0: and has had some flooding in his basement. Certainly there's millions impacted, and our thoughts, I've been texting with a dear friend of mine who's a priest in Indiana. I know you've said your neighbors have had flooding. It's just a terrible situation.
1: Yeah, our local power company said it's the worst. It was a windstorm that kind of took out everyone's power, but worst event in terms of its impact on the power grid in history, for our area, at least, I should say.
0: It's really crazy to see the weather change so much. You know, in the state of Colorado, we had the hottest July on record and something like 26 days over 90 degrees, which is unheard of for us. I think we've already had over 45 days of 90 degree weather this summer. And that on top of the fact that this past winter, we didn't have any snow, like literally just didn't have snow. I think my house saw one measurable snowfall the entire winter, which is crazy. And if people are following any of that, you know, that impacts the entire West, because most of the water that, you know, places like Nevada, Arizona, California get comes from the Rocky Mountains through the Colorado River. And so we certainly need to all pray that the Lord of creation spare us from further calamity. But certainly my thoughts are with Mike and the whole Ancient Faith ministry team, and all those in the Midwest. So, well, as I mentioned, you know, we're recording a mailbag episode, which is always kind of fun to do. It gives us an opportunity to address some questions that we don't get to do while we're on air and with callers. And I think I've said this many times, there's, you know, hundreds of questions that have been sent in, and I don't know if I'll ever get to all of them, but we try to pick off a few and move forward in that way. Simon, I'm glad you have the time to be with me. And why don't we get going with our first question?
1: Yeah, I have a few questions picked out tonight. Many of these are from the YouTube chat. So, you know, there's always a few that get asked either at the end of the show or just, you know, we don't have time to get to because of the callers. So now is the chance.
0: Yeah. Well, and I should mention that, you know, so if you're listening to this episode of Orthodoxy Live and you're doing so as a podcast, then one of the things you can do is you can email at orthodoxylive@ancientfaith.com. Those come directly to me. Some people use the ask at ancientfaith.com, which is a little bit easier to remember. But obviously, as you said, you know, a lot of times when we're on air, people are streaming with us on YouTube and they're putting this in the chat box, and we certainly get more than we can answer.
1: Yeah, that's right. Well, we can start with the first one tonight.
0: Sure.
1: I thought it was appropriate because we are currently on the eve of the Dormition Feast. To have one about the Mother of God. So the first question comes from someone named Matt, and he says, I've come to accept the Theotokos as all holy and sinless, but I struggle with this theologically. What exactly is at stake in declaring that our Holy Mother was / is sinless?
0: You know, I think a lot of this question, Simon, is wrapped up in the approach we take when considering exactly what is sin. And, you know, many of us have been taught and have come to believe that sin is an offense against God, which has a punishment, right? And so it's sort of the breaking of a rule. And so the simple example of that would be is, you know, you're not supposed to lie, you tell a lie, and there you go. You've broken the rule, you've sinned. And there's a punishment and a consequence. Now, there's much in that description that's actually beneficial for us, right? To think about the fact that, you know, God has given us a way of life that he's encouraged us to live, for example, in the truth, and to be deceptive, to tell lies is disfiguring both to ourselves and to the communities and the people that we interact with. But that may not be a definition or description that's helpful or beneficial in the long run. And so there's another way of thinking about sin that can be helpful, And this helps us sort of start to understand what we're talking about when we speak about Mary. And it has more to do with the idea of love, right? And this past July, I held a online class for people looking into Orthodoxy called Exploring Orthodoxy. And it was kind of interesting to do. It was an online class. I hadn't done that before. I don't know that I like that format, but it gave people access that wouldn't have had it otherwise. You know, certainly people who don't live around St. Spiridon and people who have busy lives and they can't make a drive, let's say, to the church on a Monday night. And I think it was in maybe our last session together, I was talking about, you know, Orthodox life as opposed to the idea of sort of having a set of beliefs that you've agreed to as sort of a faith statement, which leads to membership in, let's say, a church, you know, and looking at what's Orthodox life, what's a lifestyle of faithfulness towards God like? And in that discussion, it raised some questions for some people, and in the open Q&A, a gentleman, I think his name was Daniel, asked, you know, could you talk about sin a little bit more? You mentioned something in your remarks that had to do with love, relationship, and sin that I quite didn't understand, you know, exactly what you're trying to say. And I'd made the statement that any sin is a breaking of love, is a stepping away from love. And he'd never heard that. And I said, well, that's really the better way to think about it. Like if I love my wife, right, and I'm in relationship with my wife, any stepping away from the love or the relationship is a sin, in the sense that I break the relationship, I break the commandment or the reality to love. And it's disfiguring, it separates me from my wife and from others. You know, whenever that happens, it separates us from God. And that's really how we should try to approach the idea of sin. And so when we think about the Mother of God, and we think about her relationship and her love for her Son, we can start to see how this might apply in the sense that, did she live in relationship with her Son? And at any point, did she break that relationship? Did she step away from the love that she had for her Son? And the response the church has is no. And, you know, sort of our proof is her life. You know, she lived with her Son in a relationship of love from the time of his conception, to the foot of the cross, to the empty tomb, to witnessing the ascension and experiencing Pentecost, right? So there's this arc. And that's how we need to think about, you know, ourselves, right? Can we approach that type of lifestyle? That's why she becomes such an example for us. Have you ever heard the unusual phrase of portaitisa?
1: I have not. Is this Greek?
0: Yeah, it's a Greek phrase.
1: Okay.
0: That we'll use for an icon of the Virgin. Okay. It's often an icon that's placed at, let's say, the entrance to, you know, a monastery, the entrance to a town, to one's home, kind of like gatekeeper or gateway. And we understand that, you know, in Mary, there's a gateway. There's a path, there's a door that opens that humanity can follow in saying yes, like she did, and then living in relationship with God in a way that's authentic and never deviates, you know, from the relationship. I'll stop, you know, and just, you know, thoughts about that.
1: Yeah, I mean, it definitely brings to mind when St. Paul says that, you know, with, I don't remember the exact phrasing, but something along the lines of, you know, with love, there's no, against this, there's no law. Can't remember the exact verse, but, you know, certainly it makes sense that, you know, if we're loving God, if we're loving our spouse, if we're loving those around us, then, you know, we're not going to be committing moral offenses against them, but it's not the, you know, just simply not committing moral offenses is not the aim, right?
0: Yeah. I think one other thing that we should say is that, you know, there's a distinction made about, you know, Mary in, let's say, the Roman Catholic Church, kind of separating her from even the idea of what they would call original sin.
1: Oh, yeah, yeah.
0: And so they would say she was, you know, conceived without that. And certainly Orthodoxy doesn't say that. We say that, no, she is born within the normal confines of the fall, you know, the consequences of it, and the ancestral sin of Adam and Eve. So she inherited all those things, you know, mortality, corruption, an inclination towards sin. But we would say that her cooperation and love with God, her decision to live in communion, and in some ways we would say union, right? I mean, she takes in Christ, right? She doesn't willingly commit sin. And so it's not independent, you know, it's not like she just did this by sheer will and sort of, you know, she's some sort of like superhuman, but rather she's united to Christ. And so her life being united to Christ in and through Christ, you know, this, and this is something that we see also in the saints. You know, Christ, of course, is the only one sinless by nature. And she approaches us through grace and communion and synergy. But she certainly becomes an example then for us. And then we see other saints imitate it, you know, who in their lives get to a stage where their relationship with God and others is never broken. Their love is never flags, never sort of yields to, you know, pride and personal desire. So, yeah, good question. Yeah, this Saturday we celebrate the Dormition, the falling asleep of Mary, ends this sort of 2-week fast that we've been in. And, you know, most churches accompany this period with the paraklesis or supplication service that's sung, you know, each day, which is a lovely service as well. So, yeah. All right, Simon, that was a good one.
1: All right, let's move on to the next. This is a question about biblical exegesis, which are always my favorite. So some personal motivation behind picking this one.
0: Okay.
1: A user called The Armor of Grace says, he's referencing Zechariah 12:10, where, it says that, Jerusalem or those within weep seeing the Messiah. And he says, this is, you know, this matches what it's saying in Matthew 24:30. And then he's at what his question is, it says in Zechariah 12:10 that they receive grace. And he says, this is odd because that would also mean these enter the Messiah's kingdom as unregenerate mortals. So I believe what he's asking about how, you know, what's going on with the response of, those in Jerusalem weeping, seeing the Messiah, but also the scriptures saying that they are receiving grace through this, event.
0: I guess, you know, it's a bit of an opaque question, isn't it? I mean, I guess in this question, are they wondering if there's the availability of grace prior to the coming of Christ? Is that, you think, part of the question? I've got the verse for 12:10 up.
1: Okay, go ahead.
0: Yeah, I think it's, and I will pour out upon the house of David and upon the inhabitants of Jerusalem the spirit of grace and compassion, and they shall look upon me whom they pierced, and they shall mourn for him as for a beloved one. I mean, that's a prophecy, right? Clear. And so it's pointing to the Christ and what will occur when he comes, right? And it's certainly understood in the church as Christological, right? This is unquestionable. And certainly it's also understood in the church as a prophecy of Christ's passion, right? The piercing of his side on the cross, right?
1: Yeah.
0: Which we read about in, let's say, John 19, because, you know, the church reenacts that not only in the Holy Week services, but as the priest prepares the elements of the bread and the wine for the Eucharistic assembly prior to the Divine Liturgy and the service of the oblation, as we take the bread that's been offered, the prosphoro bread, the offering bread, and there's a portion of that bread that's got the initials, Jesus Christos Nikah, Jesus Christ Conquers, that's brought out, and that is placed on the paten as the lamb that will be consecrated by the descent of the Holy Spirit in the liturgy. And we pierce that lamb with like a mini spear in that service, and we pierce it. And as we pierce it, we recall the prophecy of Zechariah, and we recall the words of the gospel. And then if there's a deacon, as he pierces the lamb, the priest, the deacon pours into the chalice the wine and the water. But, you know, I think this is all fulfilled in the time of Christ, right? So, but I'll let you kind of, I think you were going to fill it out a little bit.
1: Yeah, the person asking this question says that it matches Matthew 24:30, which I'm not sure is a prophecy necessarily. The verse says, "Then the sign of the Son of Man will appear in heaven, and then all the tribes of the earth will mourn, and they will see the Son of Man coming on the clouds of heaven with power and great glory."
0: Yeah, that's related more to the second coming, you know, the parousia, right? But Zechariah, just in the reading of it, you see how it's so clearly connected to the events that occur in Christ's life, right?
1: Yes, yes.
0: So, I don't know, do you think we've kind of answered this question, or do you think there's something hanging out there that we're not sure that we're
1: grasping? I think
0: grasping?
1: There might be a little bit of confusion about the idea of the mention of the spirit of grace that's poured out on the inhabitants of Jerusalem, but then the response to that being grief, I guess.
0: Well, okay. If I'm understanding the question correctly, we can say this. Look, the Holy Spirit is certainly active in the Old Covenant, let's say, right? It's
1: yeah.
0: not as if, and so is Christ. Right, we see that clearly in, you know, the three use in the fire, mm-hmm. right, and in, you know, other passages of the Old Testament. And when Christ comes, the fullness of God's revelation is apparent, right? And we still live in that reality, right? The Messiah has come, and then the gift of the Spirit and the grace of the Spirit is sealed upon the hearts and the lives of those within the church. And yet, whether it's the appearance of Christ or the appearance of the Spirit, for some that's always going to be joy.
1: Yeah.
0: But for others, it's going to be a mourning because their judgment has drawn near. And, you know, that is something that can be associated with the coming of the Spirit, is, and Christ is clear about that himself, right? That his presence is judgment.
1: Yeah.
0: And the Spirit is one with Christ. So the Spirit's coming is judgment too. It convicts us. It convicts us, you know, let's say in the temporal sense, like, you know, you're living a certain way and the Spirit convicts you that what you're doing is wrong, and there should be mourning over that, right? Sorrow, godly sorrow, that what we've done is wrong, and it needs to change. But there's also the sense of this universal reality that in the coming of the Spirit, in those last times, and again, you know, the prophecy of Zechariah that was mentioned by this listener is related to the events of Christ's crucifixion, and picked up by the church mm-hmm. in her liturgical celebration, and commented by on the passage that he mentioned, or she mentioned, by the fathers as a direct reference to Christ's crucifixion. The second passage that they mention in Matthew 24 is a passage about the return and the last times, right? If you pick up the passage, I just pulled it up in my scripture, in Matthew 24, immediately after the tribulation of those days, the sun will be darkened and the moon will not give its light. The stars will fall from heaven and the powers of the heavens will be shaken. Then the sign of the Son of Man will appear in the heavens, and then all the tribes of the earth will mourn, and they will see the Son of Man coming on the clouds of heaven with power and great glory. Christ fills out that passage of scripture in descriptive form in the next chapter in Matthew 25, verse 31 and following, right? So I don't think it's a correct connection that they're making between Matthew 24, 30 and Zechariah 12, 10. They're kind of conflating two scriptures, right?
1: Yeah.
0: So they're not associated in the way that this caller might think.
1: Yeah, because they're talking about different events, right?
0: Mm-hmm. Yeah, one's talking about the cross, one's talking about the parousia, you know, the presence and return, you know, of Christ that we understand as, you know, or label the second coming.
1: Yeah, maybe the parallel is just in both Christ and the Holy Spirit are revealed, and then the reaction of some of joy and the reaction of others is sorrow.
0: Yeah, I mean, it says there, the sons of the earth. So it's those attached to this life, not the sons of heaven.
1: Yeah, okay.
0: Not the sons of righteousness. I mean, you know, for each of us, God presents a crisis. You know, what are you going to do? Mm-hmm. You know, you're going to follow him? And if you don't, you know, then that's going to be painful for you, right? Not because God wants to punish you, but because, you know, as I've given the description 100 times, and it's not mine, you know, I didn't come up with this, that, you know, light is something we like, but if we live in a cave, mm-hmm. you know, then it's painful to us. And so that's what happens, right? That's what happens to us who don't live in the presence of God. His presence becomes painful for us, right? And that's why they'll mourn and weep and gnash, right? As it says in the scriptures.
1: That's right. Okay, ready for the next question, Father?
0: Yeah, let's do it.
1: All right, this comes from someone with the username Mueller's Game. He asks, what's the orthodox view of Halloween horror movies, in particular movies that have supernatural themes like The Exorcist or Evil Dead, or gore, etc.? I watched them before I became orthodox, and I am curious.
0: Yeah, well, it's just not helpful, is it? I mean, it's interesting because, you know, being a parish priest, you know, and having a large community, you know, you have people that come from all sorts of walks of life, you know, and they carry with them all sorts of perspectives. And the church can, you know, attempt to sort of set up these really high walls and strict rules and tidy corners for people, like, you should do this and not do that. Like, never, ever, ever, ever, ever, ever let your kid dress up and go out trick-or-treating, right? And, you know, some attempt to do that. They attempt to sort of almost scare people straight or provide rules that guard them. And I'm not saying that's bad, but it may not be a pathway that's either sustainable or helpful. Mm-hmm. So let me give you what I mean. So you and I can decide, I don't want to go to hell and suffer and be punished. So I'm going to do what God tells me to do.
1: Yeah.
0: Right. And that's okay. You can do that. Or you might say, I want to go to heaven. I want all the rewards of eternal life and joy and life and bliss. And so I'm going to do what God tells me because I want that reward.
1: Yeah.
0: So the ones like, I don't want to be punished. The ones I want the reward. The third and the higher way, and there's nothing wrong with the second way, but the higher way is to say, I want to do what is beautiful and true.
1: Yeah. Yeah.
0: I want to do what's lovely. And I'm not worried about the punishment per se, and I'm not seeking the reward. I love what is lovable. I love what is beautiful. I love what is true. And I want to do that because it's good. And that's the highest way, right? So, you know, when you're in a parish and people tend to ask all sorts of questions about things like, you know, not only this one, like, can I trick or treat? Can I watch a scary movie? What about all the gore? And you can say, well, no, don't do that. It's wrong. Or, you know, some other version of that versus, you know, is it beautiful? Is it true? Is it helpful? And it generally isn't, right?
1: Yeah.
0: It just isn't. You know, of course, you know, there's the part of, you know, what are you introducing into your mind that you're not going to be able to get out?
1: Yeah.
0: There are things that I watched when I was younger and things I read and did that are stuck inside, and I gotta deal with that. And it would be nice if I didn't have that junk lying around, but I do. And so I wasn't very careful, you know, with my eyes. And so that's the other part of it is like, well, it might be better off not. It's, another way of saying it, you know, this comes up with tattoos. Mm-hmm. Father, what's wrong with getting a tattoo? You know, everybody's getting tattoos. I mean, the frank position of the church is no, you shouldn't tattoo yourself. You know, yeah. If you have, right? But yeah. It's not a position of the church. Like, you know, priests aren't going out and getting tattoos, even with Bible verses. It's just not what is done. And, but if you've gotten one, okay, you got one. All right. So don't get more. But if someone was to say to me, should I get one? You know, the church is like, you know, probably not. Probably shouldn't. Doesn't make sense. It's not good. And I can guarantee you probably in 20, 30 years, you're probably going to think that was a good decision not to get one. It's probably going to be the best thing you did.
1: That's fair.
0: Right? You're not going to be like, I wish at 13, I'd, you know, tattooed my whole arm. Funny thing, I was cured of any desire to have a tattoo when I was a young teenager because I worked in my dad's diner. It was kind of a rough and tumble place, and a lot of the guys that sat at the counter had gotten tattoos when they were in their teens. You know, they were, you know, Army veterans and Navy veterans, and, you know, they worked in factories and they tattooed themselves. Well, they don't look so good when you're 70 and 80. You know, the arms right. were all, yeah, it was just kind of like, it just looked, you know, but... Not really an argument that I want to get into, but my point being, the church attempts to steer us towards what's beautiful,
1: yeah,
0: what's lovely, what's true. And when we're focused on that, you know, there just isn't a desire in us to watch Love Island.
1: Right.
0: You know, to watch the goriest, scariest movie, to decorate our homes with gore. It just... you know, the celebration of the macabre, and the dark arts and the creepy crawlies, it just doesn't match up, you know, with what it means to be a Christian. Just as we would say, like, you know, sometimes people say, this is a more recent thing. You know, the state of Colorado has legalized a number of drugs. Marijuana, obviously, first, and then yeah. we've just legalized psychedelics. And, you know, sadly, as those drugs got legalized in a lot of people's minds, then they became, you know, acceptable. And so people in the church are like, well, Father, it's legal for me to smoke weed. It's legal for me to do psychedelics. So, you know, what's the problem? Well, it's also legal to abort a child, right? It doesn't mean it's right just because it's legal. And now some might say, okay, all right, maybe I shouldn't use, you know, marijuana or psychedelics, just like I shouldn't probably drink six beers or down a fifth of scotch, right, at night while I'm watching TV. Or watch Netflix for 15 hours, you know, or whatever, yeah. Or be on social media, you know, constantly. But there is also another way of going about this, and that is, you know, some people say, well, these psychedelics are really good for the restoration of people's mental health, and they can help you shortcut a lot of the internal mental struggles that people go through. And I'm suspicious of that as well, because, you know, as I've said to many people, look, we don't have any examples in the church of people taking a shortcut towards their sanctification.
1: Right.
0: You know, living on a pillar for 10 years, walling yourself off in a cave for 20, living in a desert for 40, standing on a rock for 1,000 nights. Those are the examples we have. Mm-hmm. You know, repentance, hard won over time, is what leads towards our sanctification, transformation, right? And so then what I'll often say to people who ask the question, I'll say, well, how would you feel if I was smoking weed? How would you feel if I was doing psychedelics? How would you feel if I was watching these horrific movies? And usually they'll say, I don't like that. I don't like that idea. And then I'm like, well, why am I different? You know, maybe what Paul said is true. Like, try to be imitators of me, he said. You know, and I just don't think St. Paul would have watched those movies. You know, they didn't have movies, right? But they had plays. They had, you know, they had public fornication, brothels. He avoided it. You know, not because he was wanting to condemn all of that. He wasn't trying to, like, you know, go on the sort of offensive, but he was just saying, what part does it have in our transformation and sanctification? It isn't beautiful. It isn't helpful. So maybe avoiding it, you know, because he famously says that, you know, he's free, right? You know, but, and he can do whatever he wants to do, but not all things are helpful, he says. Remember that passage?
1: Yeah. Yeah.
0: Yeah. So we should remember that, you know. Simon, you think this is maybe a good time for a break?
1: Sure. Yeah, we can cut to a break here, Father.
0: All right, let's take a quick break and then we'll be back in under a minute. Hello, this is Father Evan Armitas. 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Well, welcome back. 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Glad you're with us. It's a special mailbag edition of Orthodoxy Live, and I'm joined tonight by a co-host and co-worker, Simon. It's good that you've been with us tonight. And as I mentioned in the opening, you so often spend your time behind the scenes. Maybe tell people really quickly, you know, why are you behind the scenes? What are you doing?
1: Yeah, so I'm the director for our podcast and digital media at Ancient Faith. So really what my job entails is all of our people that we, all of our contributors that we partner with for podcasts, for videos, for live shows like we're doing right now. I help facilitate getting those set up, getting them online, getting them posted to our platforms, and managing a lot of those relationships.
0: Yeah, and I mentioned at the opening that Mike, who produces the show and is the radio manager, has got some stuff to take care of with the flooding that's happened in Indiana. I guess the basement of his house flooded, and so our thoughts, prayers are with him and all those who are going through this natural disaster, and hopefully the rains and the winds come to a peaceful conclusion soon. But I know there's more rain forecasted today, and I heard in some places up to another 8 inches. It's just like, it's unbelievable what's going on. But anyway, thoughts and prayers with Mike, and we miss him. Mike's Ancient Faith Radio's manager, and he also produces a lot of the live shows as well, right?
1: That's right. He's the station manager. So the radio part of Ancient Faith Radio is very much Mike's domain.
0: Yeah, yeah. Well, let's jump into our next question.
1: All right. So the next one comes from Shirley, and she asks, can a priest take a side when it comes to family members for a parishioner coming from an enmeshed family?
0: Mm. Well, I mean, yeah, a priest can take a side, sure. But a lot of discernment's got to go into whether or not he does.
1: Yeah.
0: You know, it's generally not advised that a priest take a side, because that can lead to all sorts of pastoral problems and challenges. But sometimes they have to, you know, like in a situation where there's clear abuse, you know, it would be probably, you know, dangerous for the priest not to take a side. You know, I mean, I've had situations in my time as a priest, which is now over two decades, hard to believe, where, you know, there's been a situation where there's been a form of abuse, and I've had to do a number of different things, everything from calling Child Protective Services to, you know, speaking with a parent or a family member about the abuse, calling the police. That's happened. You know, it's tragic because, you know, as the priest is doing that, obviously there's an attempt to not only rescue the victim, right, but the parish priest also has to think about the perpetrator.
1: Yeah.
0: And I know that can be hard language for people, but there's love for both. And sometimes we, you know, I've had, you know how many people I've had sit in my office and say, Father, you need to kick this person out, or Father, you can't love them. Right?
1: I believe it's happened.
0: Yeah, it's just, I mean, it's a natural thing for us to feel as if we're the victim, mm-hmm. the priest should completely and 100% side with us and cast out the other. Now, when we look at the ministry of St. Paul, which is based on the ministry of Christ, we don't see that. You know, yeah, Judas leaves, but Christ doesn't stop loving him. You know, he works to the end to try and reconcile him, and that's true for a priest. So in taking a side, it's like threading the teeniest of needle holes. You know, you're trying to thread that needle in such a way that you protect the innocent, you protect the victim, you stop the abuse, you know, but you retain the relationship with the perpetrator so that you can minister to them in some way, right. You know, and try to also rescue them from, you know, the entrapment of sin, you know? But, you know, and I've certainly also gotten calls from people in communities where they're like, XYZ happened and my priest hasn't taken a side and I don't understand. And there are some situations where, no, the priest should not take a side. You know, Christ famously is approached about taking a side in a estate question. Do you remember this?
1: Yes. Yeah.
0: Yeah. The younger brother comes and says, you know, tell my brother to give me my share of the estate.
1: Yeah.
0: And the Christ is like, what? Who made me, you know, sort of the mediator here? And he points him towards the kingdom. That particular interchange or exchange is poignant too, because Christ has been talking about these lofty things, you know, the kingdom and our own, you know, entrance. And then this person sort of comes up and says, I need to talk to you about an inheritance question. And so I think it's very earthy. It's very descriptive of how we often operate, right? You know, it's like the church is trying to offer us salvation, and we're like, but I want to know who that, you know, person voted for, and I want to know why.
1: Yeah.
0: Or you're like, what? You know, or I have a question about, you know, their donation. You know, why, you know, it's just like, what are we doing? So, yeah, I don't know. Have you ever experienced this idea that the priest should step in and mediate?
1: I have once. I actually, so when I asked this question, it was a much longer, and I kind of tried to sum it up into more of just a direct question. But my understanding is the listener was specifically asking about the whole idea of an enmeshed family. And my understanding is kind of that maybe the family identity has taken priority over the individual identity to such an extent that it's kind of hard to make decisions for what you should do for your own life. So do you have anything to say when it comes to how that can impact one's life in the church?
0: Well, certainly. I mean, when families are enmeshed, there's a lot of problems, right? Because relationships lack normal boundaries, right? And control is usually disguised as closeness.
1: Mm-hmm.
0: Those are the two things that I would kind of say right off the bat. You can lose a sense of, you know, what's appropriate in terms of emotions or dependence, right? And independence. And so, you know, intimacy gets weird. Now, what is a priest going to do in a situation like that? You know, and how would he even know?
1: Right. Yeah.
0: Right. But what I could say is that when and if, you know, a priest suspects that, it may be best if they encourage some counseling. Right. And, you know, a priest is called upon to do a gazillion different things.
1: Yeah.
0: And, you know, the list is really limitless, it feels like. You know, you're everything from an administrator to a volunteer coordinator to a fundraiser to a liturgist, a theologian, a homilist, musical director, nonprofit CEO, counselor. I mean, right, just on and on and on. And, you know, sometimes a priest can begin to think that his abilities and powers are limitless as well. And I've fallen into that where I step into a situation, whether it's, you know, an administrative matter in the church that has to do with maybe the finances, and I think, well, I have a pretty good handle on this. You know, or I step into a counseling situation with a couple or a family, and I think, oh, I know how to fix this. I think it's really good when a priest recognizes his boundaries and goes, okay, I think there's something going on here. I couldn't necessarily diagnose it because I don't have the training and the clinical skills, and that's okay. I don't need to. But I am often a first responder, and it might be good for me just to simply recognize and then have, you know, we used to use the term Rolodex. Do you even know what that is?
1: I do. Yeah.
0: Rolodex was this file card system that sat on your desk that had everybody's contacts, and it had like a little dial, and you could roll it through the letters of the alphabet to find your contact. Mm-hmm. We don't use those anymore. We just have them on our phone or whatever. But, you know, in your quote unquote Rolodex, you've got a mental health counselor, you know, licensed marriage and family therapist. And hopefully there's someone that's also part of the church or part of, you know, the network of mental health counselors in the in the Orthodox Church, known as OCAMPER is the acronym. And you can call them. Now I probably make that phone call or send an email 2 times a week.
1: Oh, wow. Okay. That's a lot.
0: Yeah. I mean, I have my community's over 700 people, And then there are people associated with my community, which probably triples that to, you know, over 2,000. So, you know, I'll get a call or an email from someone who says, hey, Father, my sister, my brother,

0: I make the phone call and say, hey, I'm your fix it man. Let's talk about what's going on in your family. You know, your friend called me, or your sister called me, or your dad called me. But rather I go, well, here are the life preservers that I have, and you might want to call one of them and check in with them and see, and maybe they can help, you know? So, yeah, I mean, I don't necessarily think you need to take the side. Maybe you just need to point out where help can be found.
1: I guess we all have to admit as parishioners that our priests can't do everything.
0: No. Well, and, you know, some of these situations, like if this is really a situation that this family's going through, it may need years of counseling.
1: Yeah.
0: You know, and I certainly, when I was, you know, first in my parish, I had lots of time in my hands. So if someone wanted to talk once a week, I could do that. I don't have time to do, you know, the type of constant. Now, the church can offer its medicine, which is, you know, the sacramental life, right? The spiritual disciplines. And we do that. That's what a priest can offer. That's really what a priest should offer. But, you know, if there's mental health and family dynamic stuff, I think a priest needs to know where sort of his collar ends and goes. Yeah. That's, you need to take that to that specialist there, you know, and I'm still here, you know, you can check in with me, but I don't have that expertise.
1: On to the next one.
0: Yeah.
1: Okay. This is from one of your parishioners, Father Bless. Hi, this is Fotini/Bonnie. Today, I met a young man, Mormon, first timer in an Orthodox church. I meet many new people, and I help them feel welcome. What is important to share to someone on their first visit? I'm assuming from the perspective of a parishioner.
0: Yeah, you know, that's a great question, and thanks. I know Bonnie well. Fotini, she took on St. Fotini, the Samaritan woman. And Bonnie does do an incredible job of welcoming people, both in person and online. She herself is, and I can share this because she's upfront about it. She's neurodivergent, and she has a heart for people who are neurodivergent or come to the church with some important and unique difference that the church needs to pay attention to. And so she constantly advocates for, you know, let's say elements of our communities, people within our communities that we often overlook or ignore because of something unique about them, you know. And I really have appreciated that about this particular parishioner over the years. And so, you know, when it comes to someone who's stepping into the church and what is it that we might first share, I think, unquestionably, in my mind, they have to know that our interest in them is genuine. And so if our interest is genuine, then what we share first and foremost is just our welcome and love for another human being. And I think that that, more than anything, opens a heart and then a mind to what we have to share. You know, and I think, you know, she does a wonderful job of that, no doubt. So she may be teeing one up for me, I'm not sure. And I don't think starting with the facts and the brochures and the theological arguments. I mean, of course, you know, every guest in our community is going to be different. Every inquirer is going to be different. And some are going to be very intellectual. They're going to want that right away. But even the ones that are intellectual, even the ones that want to sort of talk theology, I think you need to start with relationship. You know, we need to show that our care and concern for the other human being is real. It's not a put on. It's not contrived. It's not transactional. It's real. And I tell the story of a woman who years ago came to St. Spiridon and for a time investigated the idea of becoming an Orthodox Christian. And she got to the conclusion of that investigation and decided it was not, in her mind, the truth.

0: and that she was not going to join the church, and she wasn't going to become a Christian. And we were a smaller community, and it was kind of hard for the community, because she had become someone in the community and been with us for a bit of a time and had become beloved by the community. Well, as she stepped away, community members continued to include her. And I did. And at one point she was confused. She said, you know, I didn't decide to become an Orthodox Christian. You know, I decided not to. And you know, people are still nice to me and including me. And you are. And I said to her, you know, let's make up a name, Sally. I'm like, well, Sally, what part of your journey with us did you think was based on you deciding to become an Orthodox Christian? You know, that's a completely transactional approach. Like, if you're going to become this, then no, that's not how Christ operated. That's not how the church should operate. We should generally be interested in the people that show up, because they're people, and we should focus on that. And so I think that's the most important thing we can do. And when it's real and people know it's real, and they'll know, you know, they can tell if there's sort of like a motive behind the, hey, welcome to St. Spiridon's today. You know, can I give you a bulletin, a pledge card? You know, they know. And there's a icky feeling with that, you know? And so that's what I think we need to do. I think that's our first step. And then, you know, it's going to open up from there. People are going to tell you where they want to go. And if we're attentive to it, you know, if we're listening, you know, not getting ready to tell them what we think, but if we're listening, they'll tell us where they need to go. And I can tell you that, you know, some people's journey begins, you know, after that relationship with the questions around community, just like, I'm lonely.
1: Yeah.
0: Some people's questions begin with, I'm struggling with something and I don't know how to address it. Some people have theology questions. Some people have, you know, daily life questions. Some people are just happy to be there and they're just taking it in and they want to know what the next steps are, you know, so you can't treat them all the same. You know, you have to be aware of those differences. And then I think you can check, you know, you can ask. I do this all the time. You know, I meet a family or a young person or an older person, and I'll say at some point, how are we doing in our treatment of you? How have we served you? How has our relationship with you been, you know, good? How can we improve? What can I do different? It's amazing what people will tell you, you know?
1: Yeah.
0: And if they tell you, well, you know, you really haven't listened to me, or you haven't answered my questions, or you haven't really gotten to know me. Well, that's good information. Okay. Forgive me. Let's try that again. So yeah.
1: There is also that, you know, that process where you're the one being welcomed, and then you've been at this church for a while and now you transition into the one doing the welcoming.
0: Yeah.
1: Which, due to a couple of moves, we've been the new people at three different parishes now. So
0: yeah,
1: we're just now getting to the stage where we feel, you know, at home in our third parish and can be the ones that are once again doing the welcoming to new people.
0: And that's something, how that cycle goes. I think we probably have time for one more, right?
1: Okay. One more quick one. This is from DSH 1029. Please help me understand why we pray for those who have died both immediately, but then also for many years after.
0: You know, there's a simple answer to this question. If you've lost a loved one, it's just a natural thing for love to do, right? I lost my first grandparent when I was 13 years old. And so that's now, hard to believe, 44 years ago. And I don't know. There's probably not many days, and certainly not many times when I pray that I don't think of my grandfather Efstathios. He went by Sam in America. And, you know, out of my love for him, I'll pray for him. And that's true of, you know, the rest of my relatives, or my godfather who passed away about a decade ago, or a cousin that passed away when I was in my 20s. And, you know, it's just a natural thing. And, you know, the church, you know, exhibits, hopefully more than anything, the love of God in the world. And, you know, it's an act of love, you know, to commemorate them. It's not like God didn't hear our prayer the first time, but, you know, and if you've been around someone who's lost a close relative, you know, I've got someone in my parish that lost a child not that long ago, and there really just isn't a conversation in which they don't talk about their lost child. It's just not possible for a mom to not, you know, mention that child, especially in the intervening, you know, the months that follow their passing. And then it tends to sort of ebb a bit, you know, and then maybe every third or fourth time you talk, they mention that child, and then maybe every 10th time and every 20th time. And so you see that with the memorials, like, you know, there's the memorial right when someone's died, and then 40 days, and then might be at 3 months, 6 months, or a year, and then it tends to be like 3 years or 5 or 10, or, you know, certainly on the Saturday of the Souls, which occur, you know, preceding Lent, and then of course right before Pentecost. And so, you know, there starts to be, you know, some distance between. I just did a memorial, I think it was last Sunday, for a family who's remembering the passing of their father from 10 years ago, you know, and still there were tears, you know, remembering Dad, and the loss is still felt, you know. That's just natural in the best of sense of that word, right? Yeah. This is normal. To ignore the loss is abnormal, and people don't have a path of healing. Right now, St. Paul reminds us we don't mourn these lost loved ones without hope, right? We mourn them with hope in Christ and in the resurrection, right? And that's what we point toward, that Christ is the victor over death and sin. So, you know, we have a purpose. It's not just, you know, sort of a grind there on, oh gosh, we lost that person, it's so terrible, what do, you know? No, there's a brightness to our mourning, right? There's a bit of joy and hopeful expectation, you know, that we mix in.
1: Yeah. So, and we're declaring that their memory is eternal, right? We're not just saying, oh, they're gone.
0: Yeah. Yeah. It's not a memorial in the sense that the world does it. Now, interesting, as much as, like, you know, in America, it's a Protestant country, you know, as Protestants, they've, you know, as a Protestant country, we've set up a lot of memorials.
1: Oh yeah. Yeah.
0: Yeah, we've got a lot of them, you know, Lincoln Memorial, Jefferson Memorial, Washington Memorial, you know, Vietnam Memorial. And it's interesting how people, you know, find solace in going to those. You know, I've been to the wall, the Vietnam Wall, I've been to the World War II Memorial, and I've seen families go and trace the letters of a family member, you know, of a relative, and how important that is to them. And it also helps us in our grief, right, to heal, right? So it's important, right? And the church recognizes that importance and offers a rightful avenue for that grief, right? And steers that grief in a healing way, you know? So, well, we did it, Simon.
1: Yes. Thank you, Father, once again.
0: Yeah, my pleasure. It was nice to have you join me. And for those of you who tuned in tonight and you tried calling, I apologize. We were broadcasting and streaming a mailbag episode where we've answered some questions that have been sent to us that we don't get a chance to answer while on air. But if you've got a question for us and you'd like it to be answered on a future program, you can always call us when we're on air live. And that number is 1-855-AM-RADIO. And you can also email me at orthodoxylive@ancientfaith.com. For Ancient Faith Ministries and Orthodoxy Live, I'm Father Evan. Good night and God bless. And for Simon. Thanks so much, Simon.
1: Thank you, Father. Talk to you next time.
0: Bye-bye.

Orthodox Christianity for today's world. You are listening to Ancient Faith Radio. Elizabeth has a problem. She wants to pray in church more than anything, but every time she tries to pray, her feet start tapping. How can she pray if she can't stand still? 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
1: Well, hello, and welcome to this edition of Orthodoxy Live, your live call-in show about the Orthodox faith, her teachings, and her traditions. I'm your host, Father Evan, and we are streaming to you live here on Ancient Faith Radio. I'm glad you're with us. It's August 13th, 2023. We're right in the midst, or towards the end, of the fast that comes at the beginning of August, known as the Dormition Fast. It concludes on the evening of the 14th, as we make our way into the commemoration of the falling asleep of the Virgin Mary, the Theotokos, as she is called in the church, Jesus's mother. And this fast, which is 2 weeks long, is often called the Small Lent. There are four fast periods of the liturgical calendar, Great Lent, the Fast of the Apostles. It usually hits sometime in June. It comes after the Feast of Pentecost and before the Feast of St. Peter and Paul, which is on the 29th, and the Feast of the Holy Apostles on June 30th. And then there's this feast, or fast, I should say, and then the last of them, which comes in November through December, the Fast of Advent. Each of these fasts ends with a feast, a celebration, and the fast helps us to prepare. If you've got questions about fasting, what it means as a Christian, and how to implement it, refer you back to my first book called Toolkit for Spiritual Growth, and talk about the scriptural and biblical references for fasting, practically, what does it mean to fast? How is it done? And some of the theology in a pretty simple short chapter. But anyway, welcome to the program. We look forward, of course, to taking your calls this evening. You can reach us by dialing in at 1-855-237-2346. That's 1-855-AF-RADIO. A quick note to all of you and to my producer and engineer, Matushka Trudy, on the other end. Unfortunately, my X screen, which is the board that shows up on my laptop that shows me the studio calls, won't come up because I think basically when we were trying to hook up the video that got knocked out. So what we're going to do is we're going to take a quick break. And we'll come right back on the other side. I'm going to grab my cell phone so Matushka Trudy can contact me through cell phone. But again, you're listening to Orthodoxy Live. The number to call, 1-855-237-2346. We're going to take a short break. We'll be right
0: back. Orthodoxy Live with Father Evan will be back in a moment. In the meantime, lines are open at 1-855-AF-RADIO. That's 1-855-237-2346.
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0: Father Evan is ready for your call, and our lines are open at 1-855-AF-RADIO. That's 1-855-237-2346. Here once again is Father Evan.
1: Well, welcome back. Thank you for letting me take that quick break right at the of our program. As I was saying, a little technical difficulty. There's a software that loads into the laptop here in the studio here at the house. And unfortunately, it won't load because I think we have reconfigured things. And nonetheless, I had to run upstairs and grab my cell phone so that our engineer and producer, Matushka, can contact me with a caller. So actually, we're going to go out to our first caller. Welcome to the program. Is this Matthew?
3: Hi, yes, Father Evan. Can you hear me? This is Matthew.
1: Yeah, I sure can, Matthew. Where are you calling from?
3: I'm in Florida right now, and it is very hot here.
1: Oh, where in Florida are you?
3: I'm in the Orlando area.
1: Okay. So I have a good friend. He happens to be the parish council president of our parish, and he's at a conference in Orlando, and I spoke with him. I think it was Friday evening. Him and his wife are down there, and I said, have you even left the hotel? And he said, no, it's just way too hot to even think about going outside. Is that the case?
3: Yeah, my weather app says excessive heat warning. It said that for a while.
1: Oh, my. Well, you know, in some ways, it's interesting. You know, living in Colorado, the flip is, you know, January, February, here's cold. It's not extreme bitter cold. Like some people think Colorado's like this ice box. It's not at all like, you know, let's say East Coast cold or Canada cold. Yet we get these snaps, you know, where it'll be like maybe 5 days below zero temps. And I guess in exchange for that, you have what, June, July, August, that's pretty hard.
3: Yeah, it's June, July, August here in Florida are just unbearable. I mean, I'm originally from New York though. So, and it was like upstate New York. So basically Canada climate, the winters there were like 6 months and brutal.
1: Yeah. I would say the coldest I've ever been in my life was, actually in Albany, New York.
3: Oh, really? Yeah. Rochester is where I'm from. Lake Ontario's right there. So,
1: yeah. I mean, I was there in the winter a couple of times. I was like, this is a new level of cold, you know, and I think a little bit of the lake effect, right? And, you know, lots of snow. The sun doesn't come out. Once it snows, it's on the ground. I mean, all of that gives me PTSD because I look at a picture of winter and, like, even right now, and I'm like, oh, it's going to snow again.
3: Yep.
1: But, you know, I don't know how well I would handle 3 months of having to stay inside, though. That would be tough.
3: Well, it's pretty bad.
1: Well, welcome to the program. I think you had emailed me, and I suggested you call in. Okay. So, Matthew, you'll have to refresh my memory. I get way too many emails, but I know from time to time emails come in, and yours, I remember Matthew, and I think I have your last name too. But yeah, why don't you share with me and with our listeners what's on your mind?
3: Okay, so this is so I'm a Protestant and looking at Orthodoxy from the side. Obviously, the number one thing you notice is the icons, right? I come from a tradition that's pretty, like, you know, no icons, Reformed tradition. So, I've been trying to do some. I've been doing a lot of research on Orthodoxy, and a lot of it just makes so much sense, and it seems very historically connected. But I was trying to do some research on the history, like, of the early church, what the early church fathers said about, you know, art and images and all that, and how the Jewish people viewed art and icons in the time of Christ and before and after. And it seems to me that icons are a development, and even like a development that took several hundred years before Christians first started using icons. And so my question is, because of that, how do like the Orthodox justify using icons and not just using icons, but particularly like icon veneration, and saying that this is, you know, not idolatry, this is an ancient practice, because it seems to me, based on the historical data and, of course, you know, the kind of the plain reading, if you will, of the second commandment, I'm just at a loss to see how icons are justified.
1: Yeah. Okay. Well, lots there to just start with in terms of unpacking. The first is, let's just chat a little bit about, you know, your appreciation for an investigation into Orthodoxy. How did that come about?
3: I don't know. I think originally it was just, I'm from a Protestant tradition that cherishes church history. And so just kind of doing my own like church history, you know, mostly focused on the West and you hear a little bit about the East. And I kind of like, was like, okay, not Catholicism. The Pope's not, I don't think that's really historical. And then in my mind, I just was like, okay, well, what about Orthodoxy? Because that's the other real big tradition that claims historic roots. And I just kind of started doing my own research on it.
1: Got you. Yeah, I think, you know, when typically a Christian from a Protestant background begins to investigate the early church, sometimes it comes through, as you just mentioned, sort of a historical interest, right? Sometimes it can come from a desire to understand maybe the worship life of the church, right? You know, you're kind of, let's say, in a modern context, and the worship that you participate in, you know, you may start to question, where does this come from and why are we doing what we're doing, as opposed to maybe the more ancient liturgical life of the church, right? And so sometimes people will come to an investigation through the sacraments, like, you know, the Eucharist. Sometimes it's, you know, a deeply rooted theological problem that someone's discovered, like maybe their Christology. I remember meeting a gentleman who was doing his PhD work, and he came across the early writings of the church on Christ, and he realized that his Christology, you know, his understanding of the theology and the person of Christ was flawed, you know, in a deeply what the early church would have deemed heretical way. Sometimes, you know, the path in is different, right? You know, there's pastoral things that come up, or, you know, whatever it might be. But as you mentioned, for many, as they begin that investigation, there seems to be, you know, gosh, at some point, if I had the time, I'd write a book on, you know, the top five, you know, hurdles for, you know, a Protestant Christian in investigating Orthodoxy. And one of them tends to center around the idea and the use of divine images, right? And sort of the immediate question that arises is, well, it seems like this is a breaking of the commandment of God, right? Right from the start. And so then, you know, whether one does kind of a cursive or more in-depth view of, let's say, early writings, you know, you could be swayed, you know, to kind of take one track or another, right? That is there evidence in the early church that the early church fathers, apostolic fathers, are you aware of some of these terms?
3: Oh, yeah.
1: Yep. You know, Irenaeus and Ignatius and stuff, Clement, are they arguing against? Do they really mention them? And then, you know, you go later to, let's say, the Cappadocians, you know, John Chrysostom and Gregory and Basil, right? And then, you know, down the list, you keep going, right? 6th century, 8th century, 10th, you know, even up to St. Gregory Palamas and onward, right? And and so then where do you find yourself? I would say I've read some of the critiques that have come out of Protestants who are more familiar with the patristic witness, right? And sort of stating their concerns around it seems as if maybe the preponderance of the patristic mind was against icons, right? And their use.
3: Right.
1: And then, you know, you read a counter argument that's written that says, no, that's not evident there. And rather the opposite argument is made, right? And perhaps you're maybe familiar with maybe some more modern apologists. I don't know if you've come across the writings of Stephen DeYoung or Andrew Damick. Have you come across them?
3: I've heard of Stephen DeYoung. Haven't really read his stuff, though. But I've heard his name for sure.
1: Yeah, you know, both he and Damick, both of them are priests, former Protestants, who will argue rather forcefully from a sort of patristic and biblical standpoint on divine images and their appropriate use. And, you know, so again, I think, you know, what I'm trying to illuminate here is this idea that, you know, people tend to line up and pick and choose and can, you know, their texts in order to either support or or attack the use of iconography. Right. And that can be problematic, right? Now, let me try and just give a little bit of a shaded and a nuanced understanding. As you're probably aware, the church went through a period of iconoclasm.
3: Yep. Yeah.
1: Right? Where the icons of the churches were removed and churches were burned, icons were destroyed. And the church forbid the use of iconography, right? And then, of course, you have the church in council, right, determining that such a movement was not according to the fathers and not according to the scriptures and not according to the tradition of the church, right? So you have the restoration of holy icons within the life of the church. And so have you kind of studied that period?
3: Yeah, not super extensively. I mean, I read the Seventh Ecumenical Council, and I was just listening to, I think, Anthony McGuckin, his history of the Orthodox Church and the iconoclastic controversy. I was just reading that part. So yeah, I'm somewhat familiar with it.
1: Well, here's the shaded or nuanced perspective I want to provide for you. You have to understand that the people within the church who are writing for and against, right? They're drawing upon a level of understanding that, you know, frankly, for us today is more academic. You know, they're very familiar with the writings before them. They're very familiar with the customs, traditions that come before them. And then where the church lands is to say, no, the use of icons is according to the tradition of the church and is not a breaking of the second commandment. Now, the reason I mention that to you is that, you know, really, orthodoxy is taken, you know, on the whole. You know, you can't parse it up, right? You can't, you know, divide it up and say, well, I'm going to, you know, accept these parts and not that part, because in a sense, it's holistic, right? So iconography folds into how we understand the incarnation, right? Mm-hmm. It folds into piety. It folds into scriptural exegesis. It blends in with liturgical worship, right? So it's sort of this fabric that you can't sort of tease out one of the threads, right?
3: Right.
1: And so that's just kind of giving you a kind of a nuanced look. Now, there are articles that you can pull up. You know, you can do a simple Google search about, you know, Orthodox perspective on the patristic writings of the use of icons, right? And you can kind of go down that road and you can look up some of these things that I'm kind of referencing. Or you could go to, you know, like the work of Damick, Heterodoxy, Orthodoxy, or Father Stephen DeYoung, Religion of the Apostles, and some of his podcasts even on scriptures that kind of go through the use of images, even within Israel, right? And how there was imagery used. But probably the classic work have you come across the three treatises on the divine images by St. John Damascene?
3: I've heard them referenced. I haven't read them myself, no.
1: I mean, not St. John of Damascus, right? I would point you to that. Another work that I think you would want to look at is On the Incarnation by St. Athanasius the Great. Those are two books that I think would be helpful. Sometimes, Matthew, let me pause really quick. You know, any redirect or question there as I'm just talking through this?
3: No, it's all very helpful. I do get that, like, people come at this from their own kind of preconceived notions, and you'll just look at the evidence and you'll say, oh, hey, it's, look, the fathers were against icons. I know it's all too easy to do that, so I'm trying to avoid that.
1: I know
3: the biblical, the obvious biblical thing is, you know, the cherubim on the Ark of the Covenant, embroidered on the, all over the Ark in the temple. And then the bronze serpent, I of course know that. And the other argument I heard that was pretty intriguing was, I think it's from Hebrews, where the author of Hebrews is writing how worship on earth, according to how Moses made it, was supposed to reflect heavenly worship. And now, of course, we know because of the resurrection of Christ and the incarnation of Christ, we know that, you know, he is bodily resurrected. Mm-hmm. The saints are with him in glory right now. Mm-hmm. And so reflecting that in you know, divine icons, that does make sense to me, but it's hard for me to get over the second commandment, you know.
1: Yeah, I think sometimes too, again, you know, what is helpful is to understand that the use of icons does not lead to the worshiping of an object. It's a completely different thing in the sense that in the ancient world, an image was understood to be the god itself, right? And there was a whole ceremony in which, you know, the spirit of the god was, if you will, inbreathed and trapped within the image that was created. And that, of course, is not what's going on in Christian imagery. Rather, it is a reflection of a prototype or a reflection of a deeper reality. And we can't ignore the sort of catechetical and exegetical nature of iconography and divine images, right? If you look at the liturgy itself, it's an icon of heavenly worship, right? Just the movements, how it's ordered. That is something that's a little bit disconnected within, let's say, modern Christian understanding, right? This idea of, you know, worship, this idea of the church being an icon, a reflection of what's going on in the kingdom. And you're alluding to that in what you said just a moment ago, right? But, you know, if you think about, for example, I'll give you a simple one, you know, the icon of the nativity of Christ, right, as it's depicted, the way that the church has depicted that icon shows Christ in a cave, right? Shows an ox and a donkey within the cave. It shows the Lord Jesus in a trough with Mary, his mother, and his heavenly protector, I mean, his earthly protector, Joseph, right, as an elderly man. All of those images in that icon are protecting a correct understanding of Scripture. Once you've taken that image away and you look at the modern use of, let's say, a creche, you really destroy the exegetical nature of imagery. And then as a Protestant, you start to believe that Christ was laid inside a little wooden structure and that there were all sorts of animals inside, when Isaiah 1:3 clearly stipulates that that's not the case, right? It's the ox and the donkey that are there that know their master, not other animals, right? And then you start to conflate, you know, and confuse things like, you know, you have the wise men showing up. Well, wait a minute. The wise men didn't show up till he was two, right?
3: Yeah, right.
1: And so, you know, it's not as if these are, you know, accidental images. They're not, you know, happenstance. These are images that are very, very carefully constructed to protect a truth. And those images have done a much better job in, let's say, the church than when you remove them. And, you know, frankly, I'll often, you know, challenge a Protestant to say, well, you're not really an iconoclast. You know, when you were a child, you had a Bible and it had pictures in it, didn't it?
3: Yeah.
1: You know, or you had the praying hand Jesus up on a wall. Or, you know, you don't have strictly, you know, you use a cross, that's an image. And so, mm-hmm. you know, there are lots of images used, but they may not be theologically robust or correct. And so even the use of certain colors, right, the way something's depicted inside or outside, all of those things are protecting an eternal truth, you know. And, you know, you can even move into the idea of like, well, if I'm looking at icons, you know, at the same time, I have to turn that lens on, you know, how is it that I view salvation? How do I view the sacraments? Do I understand, you know, the Eucharist to be truly the body and blood of Christ? And again, as you're weaving that all together, you know, at some point within Orthodoxy, you come to the realization, well, Orthodoxy has decided through ecumenical council and accepted by the faithful that the use of icons is the faith of the apostles, right? So you can't tease it out, you know, you're kind of stuck with it, you know, and now that's the negative way of looking at it. Or you say the revelatory way is to say, huh, this is an interpretation of Scripture that is nuanced perhaps by my simple reading of the second commandment, but perhaps is not an abomination or heresy against, you know, the commandment of God. Lots of thoughts there. Lots to chew on.
3: Oh, very helpful. Thank you for all that. And I'll be checking out those resources. So thank you.
1: Yeah, yeah. Well, Matthew, thanks for calling. And feel free to call in again. Let me know how the journey goes.
3: All right. Thank you, Father Evan.
1: Okay. Good night, Matthew.
3: Hi. Good night.
1: All right. So we're going to go back out to the phones. And we've got, first of all, I guess I got a message here from our engineer. And she says, Dean Tsar, I'm not sure how you pronounce the last name, says, hey, I want to just tell you I'm listening in on YouTube, and hello from Melbourne, Australia. Well, thank you, Dean. I know that we have listeners all over, which is a lot of fun. I was traveling in Central Europe. This was a few years back, and I got to a remote area, and I met somebody, and there was a translator, and we got to talking, and the person that was talking through the translator pulled out their phone, and they had the Ancient Faith radio app and Orthodoxy Live's image of the show, the logo, and, you know, kind of pointed at me and smiled, and I said, "Oh, thank you so much for listening." Turns out that the person was using an interpreter because they didn't feel very comfortable using English. But later on, they opened up, and their English was quite excellent. As we often find out, you know, people speak English obviously all over the world, and it's to our shame that we can't speak the language that they often know natively. They know multiple languages. But let's go back out to the phones and take a call from Joey. Joey, are you there?
4: Hi, Father Evan. Can you hear me?
1: Yeah, welcome to the program.
4: Father, may I ask your blessing?
1: Oh, the Lord bless you always, and thanks for calling. I mean, some of you may wonder what Joey just has asked me to do, but it's a common thing to ask for a blessing, and the response that a priest gives is the blessing of the Lord, and so the Lord bless you, Joey. Well, nice to have you on your program. Tell me, what's on your mind tonight?
4: Yeah, I actually sent you an email sometime around the end of the Apostles' Fast, actually.
1: Okay.
4: And I know you prioritize callers, so kind of worked out. I normally listen to you the day after, but things kind of worked out, so I thought I'd try to call in. And
1: oh, great.
4: I got through, and I'm rambling. I know I'm rambling. So
1: you're not rambling at all. You sound totally fine. It's so funny because obviously on your side, you know, it's your first time, and you can feel nervous or if you're sounding foolish, but I can tell you on my side, I've almost never, I cannot recall one caller who called in which they sounded nervous, but I know how it feels on the other side. It's sort of like my wife used to say, "Oh, our kids were so awful in church today." And I was like, "No, they weren't." But, you know, she noticed every little thing they did. No one else noticed anything. So trust me, Joey, you're not rambling. You sound great. The audio quality is good, and you don't sound like you're anxious or nervous or fearful or anything. So just feel at home, you know, just a conversation between two of us.
4: Well, thank God. I was received this past Holy Saturday into the church.
1: Congratulations.
4: Thank you. I was catechumen for about 18 months, attended about 3 or 4 months before that. I actually found Orthodoxy when I was in college, briefly, in New Orleans.
1: No way.
4: At Holy Trinity Greek Orthodox Church, the first Orthodox church I ever attended.
1: Oh, wow. Do you remember who the priest was at the time?
4: Yeah, he's now Metropolitan Gregory.
1: No way. Well, that's really cool. Where'd you go to college?
4: Loyola University, New Orleans.
1: Oh, okay. There's lots of Loyolas, aren't there?
4: There are. There's the one here in L.A. where I live now, at Loyola Marymount. Mm-hmm. There's one in Chicago, and then there's one in New Orleans.
1: Yeah, okay. Yeah, so you first experienced Orthodoxy then, and then 8 months ago you said you started up going to a church and received on Holy Saturday. So that was just this April.
4: Yeah, and it's been great. I love the Orthodox Church. I love the liturgy. Probably more than anything. I'm learning to chant. I'm up at the chanter stand now every Sunday. But there's something that's kind of been in the back of my mind, and I probably should have worked this out before I was baptized. But I struggle with knowing if there's actually a place for me in the church because I'm actually gay. Mm-hmm. And I love the church. I know what the church's expectations are. You know, in catechism, we were taught that there's two kind of paths for Orthodox adults, and it's marriage or monasticism. Obviously, the marriage path is closed, so I don't know if that means my hands are tied and I should be looking for a monastery to go to. And I don't know that I can really have this conversation with my priest, to be perfectly honest with you.
1: Okay. Well, so we're going to have
4: ironically enough, I found Orthodoxy because I was dating a guy who was Orthodox. So I need your help, Father, because
1: I don't know
4: what else to go to.
1: I mean, so as you're describing this, let me just kind of help maybe some of our listeners understand too contextually the theology of the church. Okay. So as you've described it, Joey, the church blesses the union of a man and a female, right? And it does not bless the union. And here we're talking sexual union of same-sex partners, male, male, female, female, right? And that position of the church hasn't changed. I think a lot of Christians today, depending on where they may attend or find themselves, have seen the churches they attend to. And here I'm not critiquing or supporting, I'm just describing. Their church may accept same-sex unions, right? Or may reject them. Then there's, you know, kind of go down that list of, you know, do they accept transgenderism? And, you know, there's these other contemporary moral questions that that are raised, and different groupings of Christians are on different places on that spectrum, right? So, but Orthodoxy has not changed its teaching, nor its practice, right? So as you said, you know, it's not that I could be married in the church, you know, the church does not do that. And so then what do I do, right? How do I navigate my faith? And you brought up, well, it was basically explained to me for an adult, there's marriage or monasticism and that's it, right? I guess where we'll start, Joey, and thank you for the courage, the honesty and the vulnerability to reach out, call and talk about this. I appreciate it. I really do. And I think the dialogue's important, right? And we need to be in a position where we can talk about and understand, right, where the church is. And then how am I going to, you know, because this boils down to your life, right? And how are you going to live your life in the church? I think the dichotomy that was given to you, and again, I'm not trying to, again, you know, critique a teaching that was given, but I think it's too much of a sort of flattened view of how the church looks at adult life. I mean, we don't think that the only avenues are marriage and celibacy, you know, monastic celibacy. No, we talk about living one's life in the world and living it for Christ and not having to enter into a monastery. So there's this third option, may feel like or look like one and two. You know, I'm sorry, not one and two, but number two, you know, monasticism. But we see historically and in many communities today, many Orthodox Christians live a life not in which they're celibate like moving to a monastery, but they live for God, right? And they live in the world, you know, they're teachers, they're doctors, they're members of, you know, associations of the church, and they serve, you know, honorably, nobly, in a way that glorifies God and builds up the church, and they don't enter a monastery. So I don't know, is that something that was even brought up or even considered as an option?
4: No, it was pretty much the dichotomy. You get married or you find a monastery.
1: No, I don't. Yeah, that Yeah, that's not traditional orthodoxy. I mean, that just doesn't play out. I mean, I'll give you an example. I was questioned recently about some of the scholars of the church that I've known, went to school with, and have not married. And someone asked me, you know, is it, did they decide not to marry? Was it because of their sexual preference that they did not marry? And I said, you know, either way, whether it was a decision based on what they dedicated themselves to in the Lord, or it was because they were same-sex attracted and they knew that that path was not open to them in the church, that was not the point. The point was that for them, they decided to dedicate themselves to service within the church. Now, in my own community, there are members of my community that are in the same boat, right? And they've decided that they're going to retain their life in the world, like, you know, their business people or whatever it might be. They're going to retain their commitment to remaining outside of a same-sex partnership. And yet they have very, you know, many of, I would say, have very robust lives, you know, in terms of service within the church, service within their community, deep friendships and community. They've developed, you know, whether they've adopted or they've developed friendships and godchildren and you name it. And it's not I would say, impoverished life. It's rather a life that you see often lived out in the church. Now, let me point this out to you as well. In some married couples in the church, the same occurs. Have you heard of this?
4: I've heard stories of like married couples, they have kids, the kids are grown and husband and wife both go to monasteries.
1: Yeah, they don't always just go to monasteries. No, sometimes they decide that that friendship and that relationship is no longer going to be sexual, but they don't go off to monasteries, but they dedicate themselves to the service of the church and to those in their community without entering a monastery. And so I just think that that was a pretty flat view of the traditional historical nature of how the church has moved through, you know, time and space, and how people have done it. I think there's a third option for you, you know?
4: Yeah, and I kind of had a feeling that maybe wasn't exactly what the patristic consensus was on the issue, but I wasn't sure.
1: Well, and the thing of it is... I'm going to say something that's important pastorally. You know, the church, I'll give you another way of looking at this through a different lens. So, you know, I grew up with a large amount of my family coming from Greece. You know, they immigrated. And as I was growing up as a child, I still had aunts and uncles, grandparents who, you know, their first language was Greek. Their country of origin was Greece. They grew up in often rural. I mean, I'm trying to think if anyone in my family grew up in the city. No, they, all my relatives came from small villages, right? Now, they were, almost all of them were married. I had a couple of relatives who, you know, I don't know why, you know, both male and female, who didn't marry. And they, you know, remained single their whole life. They lived, you know, with and in close communion with the family and with the church. And their reasons for not marrying were never explained to me, right? But where I wanted to go is actually the married couples. So I saw examples of marriage that, if you really place them against the template of what has been sort of romanticized in America and sort of the Hollywood ideal of a marriage, it wouldn't have matched up. So I'll give you an example. You know, I had relatives who lived in the village and they worked on boats because one of the villages that, you know, my family came from was in Greece. And they weren't home much. You know, they were home, you know, a few days, maybe a month. Or they lived, you know, some of them were sheep herders, and so they were out with the sheep, and they would come back. And in America, it's really kind of the understanding that, you know, every marriage is going to be, you know, husband and wife in the house, you know, co-raising the family. And yet, let's say one of those family members is a bit of a recluse, you know, today, maybe even autistic, and in social settings are not really comfortable for them. In the old world, there was, you know, room for that. In the new world, you know, we sort of have to, we're trying to fit everybody into the same mold. And so what I'm trying to express is that your walk in the church does not have to look exactly like these one or two things. You following me?
4: Okay. You know,
1: now I'm not saying that the church does not, you know, it does not support a sexual relationship between the same sex. That's you're aware of, you know, and I'm not saying something different. But what I am saying is, I think it's unfortunate that, you know, some may come to view their Christian life as really kind of one or two or three options. You know, the reality of the saints is such that we see people of all walks of life. You know, we see people who lived in the world. We see people who were hermits. We see people who were teachers. We see it all, physicians, business owners. I think that's important. And I think the fact that, you know, your life is not going to be the same as the person next to you is a good thing. You know, that makes the church more robust and stronger, you know, when it's more diverse. You know, now navigating that and navigating how you're going to be within the church and participate in the life of the church is going to be a pastoral it's important for you to have good pastoral leadership. And so you mentioned earlier, I'm not sure I can talk to my priest about this. I understand that. But I think you're going to have someone that you can bring into this and come alongside you to talk through how you're going to do this. Because otherwise you're going to be on your own.
4: Mm-hmm.
1: You know, is this helping, Joey?
4: Yeah, absolutely. If I can kind of, as I'm understanding it, basically your answer is stay on the boat, hold on, trust in the Lord, and things will probably work out the way they need to work out.
1: Yeah, and I think build a life, you know, build a vibrant, robust life, you know, that's full of, you know, when we think about ultimately salvation is through relationship, okay? And you have to build a intricate, vibrant life full of relationship, you know, where you're connected and you're not living, you know, alone. As you said, I don't know that I could be a monastic, but even monastics live in community, right? Except for those that are living in the ithyorhythmic or hermetic style, you know, and community is how we're saved, right?

0: right, to navigate a path for your life in the church.
1: Definitely. Oh, you know, thank you so much for your help, Father Evan. I really appreciate it.
0: Joey, you're so welcome. Feel free to ring in again if you need to, okay?
1: Definitely. Blessed peace, Father.
0: Okay. Bye-bye. You as well. It's such a incredible conversation to have with Joey, and you know, a difficult one. I just am so amazed by his honesty and vulnerability, his desire to find a way to live within the life of the church, you know. So it looks like my producer is texting me your question, which comes in from Deborah. I don't know that Deborah's on the line, but she's written in and asked, what is the difference between Orthodox Christianity and... Oh, Deborah, are you there?
2: Yes, bless you, Father.
0: The Lord bless you. Hi, Deborah. Where are you calling from?
2: Bloomington, Kentucky.
0: Oh, how nice. I don't think I've ever even heard of Bloomington, Kentucky. I flew to Bloomington, Indiana.
2: Burlington.
0: Burlington. Forgive me. I didn't hear that correctly. Well, welcome to the program.
2: Thank you. Yeah. My question tonight, Father, is what is the difference between Celtic Orthodoxy and Eastern Orthodoxy? I'm Eastern, but it seems like I looked on the Celtic website, and it seems like they're vastly different than Eastern Orthodoxy. It seems like they're more Western Catholic than anything, more, especially their views on salvation. It was pretty vague, though.
0: Yeah. What I understand Celtic Orthodox to be is a communion of, quote-unquote, the French Orthodox and the Orthodox Church of the Gauls in a union with the Western Orthodox churches. It's an autocephalous church, I think, of the 20th century. It is not, as I understand it, but I, you know, I could be a little bit wrong here. I don't know that it's in full communion with Orthodox Church. I could be wrong. But then again, you know, this is a very, I mean, you're testing me here, you know, Celtic Orthodoxy. People who are listening here are going, what is she talking about? But I think, now it could be, a form of orthodoxy that has utilized the Western Rite, you know, but I don't think that it is in full communion with Holy Orthodoxy, right?
2: On their website, you know, they did call, you know, the Eastern's view of salvation and healing, you know, a heresy. It's not the same view. And it looks like that maybe even their views on the Eucharist is different as well.
0: I mean, I think we're talking about a very small group of people, like, you know, probably under 1,000, right? Would call themselves. Now, there is a distinction we could make here that may be helpful in our kind of understanding of this. There is something that we could say is orthodoxy within Celtic Christianity, or orthodoxy and Celtic saints who are Orthodox. I'll give you an example. So are you aware of Father Seraphim and the monastery on the island of Mull? And the Hebrides?
2: Yes.
0: And okay.
2: Yes.
0: Now, Father Seraphim is firmly Orthodox, right? Canonical Orthodox. And he is reestablishing the witness of Orthodoxy within the island of Iona and the island of Mull, right? And there are Orthodox Celtic saints, right? Bridget of Kildare, right? It would be someone that maybe St. Patrick, right? And there's a sense of orthodoxy within Celtic.

0: glands that is fully canonical, right? But I think what you're talking about, the Celtic Orthodox Church, is a non-canonical, you know, would we say it this way, schismatic group, very small. And I don't even think that they currently have, even within their own understanding, a hierarchy or primacy, you know, a primate.
1: Right.
0: You know, how did you run into them?
1: Well, honestly, the Orthodox Church that I attend is over an hour and something away from me.
0: So you were looking.
1: Yes, but I didn't run into him that way. My priest has been in talks, you know, with a gentleman as maybe going into a mission type deal. I haven't been able to speak with the priest that's here yet. I'm going to reach out to him.
0: Mm-hmm.
1: Perhaps, you know, if the, I think the bishop has to approve them. They are non-canonical, and I don't know if they're wanting to become Eastern Orthodox. I just don't know.
0: Yeah.
1: But when I looked on the website, it was very, I was like, what?
0: Fuzzy.
1: This is yeah. not, yeah, this is not, I just don't know how we would be in communion.
0: Yeah, and I don't think that,
1: the difference
0: yeah. Yeah, I don't think that we are. I mean, one of the simple ways that people really kind of figure this out, when I came up here into Northern Colorado, I met a bunch of people who said, oh, we're Orthodox. We go to Holy Trinity Orthodox Church. And so I just said, whoa, okay, who's your bishop? And you know, that's things got really kind of muddy and fuzzy there.
1: Mm-hmm.
0: And then I said, well, gosh, you know, I hate to tell you, but I don't, you're not Orthodox as I understand that, right? You're not canonically so, because they were attending, you know, St. Spiridon's. And I said, you know, if you would like to participate, you know, as a guest, of course you're welcome in the ministries, but sacramentally you cannot participate in the life of the church because we're not in communion. And,
1: right.
0: And usually whenever there's sort of like a hazy question mark, you know, hanging over something, then yeah, your radar should go up and say, this doesn't sound right. Now, it's pretty simple to sort of say, okay, who's your bishop? And then, you know, is that bishop then under a particular primate, you know, and synod? And then we know, okay, this is truly an Orthodox church. Now, again, with the Celtic Orthodox Church, that is, I think, something that really just kind of appeared in France. They may have a few churches in England, a couple in America. And I said, like, I think there's under 1,000 people. And I have to say to you, Deborah, you get the award in 11 years for asking perhaps one of the most nuanced and unusual questions I've received in Orthodoxy Live. And I'm kind of patting myself on the back that I didn't totally just kind of go, I don't know what to say. I don't know how I pulled that off, but you know, God bless you, Deborah. Thanks for the question.
1: Well, I know, forgive me, Father, but I know that the church is connected to Saint Francis of Assisi.
0: Oh,
1: that's not Catholic?
0: That is. That's Roman Catholic, St. Francis of Assisi. I've actually been to his shrine. But again, remember that even that connection, I'm pretty sure the Roman Catholic Church would say, no, they're not part of what they would deem as the Holy Roman Church. They wouldn't accept them either. You know, there are a lot of these little groups out there like this. And, you know, in some ways, you know, the best way to understand them is sort of like how Orthodoxy would view a lot of the Protestant groups that exist. They're kind of singular or loose federations of a group of churches that are not, you know, quote unquote, capital T, the capital C church, right? But oftentimes, you know, they are well-intentioned people. It doesn't make them, you know, ill-intended or ill-intentioned. It just means that they are not correct in their Christian understanding. Now, that isn't a holier-than-thou position. You know, it's very important that Orthodoxy doesn't take that. You know, we may have received the right teaching, the right belief, the right worship, but if we don't have the right action, orthopraxia, as it's called, our right belief, you know, is not enough to save us. You know, just believe in the right things. You know, the Lord says, even the demons believe, or Paul says this, and tremble. You know, we must live a Christian life as well. So, Deborah, thanks for calling. And like I said, thank you know, if we pass out awards at the end of the year, you're getting the award for the most obscure question.
1: Oh, thank you, Father.
0: Okay, bye-bye, Deborah.
1: Bye-bye.
0: So I think we've got another question here. And again, my producer may have to help me. Dean on YouTube is commenting that many people north of the Christian faith, what does that mean, Matushka? Oh, not of the Christian faith. Question, why we wear crosses? Oh, okay. All right. Well, let's go down that path. If we think about the use of the cross within the church, that is something, you know, it kind of goes back to the very first question we started with Matthew, right? When Matthew was calling in to ask about the use of divine images, and he was wondering, you know, is that something that was native, original to the church, or was it a development? And is there a division, if you would, between the early church writers and today about whether or not the use of icons would be correct? Similarly, you know, you could almost say that of the cross, right? Here's this image, this symbol that Christians adopted right in the beginning and started placing that along with other imagery, like, you know, the use of a fish with the letters ichthys within the symbol of a simple fish. Maybe you've seen that image online or in some other way. But the use of the cross was something early adopted by Christians. Now, is it simply ornamental? Is it simply symbolic? Of course, that word symbolic it can be problematic in terms of how you define what it means to have symbolism, but we're not going to go into that right now. But no, the use of the cross is understood as true and real and powerful, even the making of the sign of the cross. And here's where the church takes us. And there's lots to say here, but we're up against the hour. So I'll just take a quick detour into an event that occurred in the Old Testament. And that is the Israelites who are in the wilderness and they are being bitten and dying because they're being bitten by snakes. And this is an unusual event that occurs in Old Testament. But in modern culture, if you've ever seen an ambulance, you've seen the symbol of the brazen serpent. Well, to solve the problem, Moses is instructed by God to take a serpent, a brazen serpent, a bronze serpent, and place it on a pole and lift it up and tell the people to look upon it. And those who do, if they're bitten, will not die. You know, death will not impact or affect them. And so, you know, you see in the modern symbol for, let's say, health, right? The serpent's around a wooden pole, and that's where that comes from. Well, this was understood as a foreshadowing of the cross, right? That there would be this symbol of death. A serpent is a symbol of death, and it would become a symbol of life and God's preservation of life and his protection against death. And so if you go into an Orthodox church and the bishop is serving or presiding over the service, you'll notice that he has a staff, and the staff, if you look at the top of it, has two serpents going towards the middle of the pole, and in the middle of the staff or the pole is the cross. Right? And we know that for those of us who look upon the cross of Christ, who believe upon the cross of Christ, we will not be impacted or affected by death. We will be preserved by God. Life will be preserved and death will pass over us. That's the Passover, right? And so, you know, it is understood as real, not just simply ornamental or artistic. And so Christians have and did, they began to adorn their homes, their churches, their businesses with the sign of the cross. And this has power. So if you think about the immaterial warfare that occurs around us, Paul speaks about it in Ephesians, the sign of the cross, you know, as I was a child, you know, my grandmother would make the sign of the cross over us. She'd make the sign of the cross in the air, especially when we felt as if there was something nefarious or challenging or scary, right? Even something evil, right? And we do this in the church all the time. We're constantly making the sign of the cross. So for those outside the church, it's hard to unpack all of this, right? And they may simply look at it as a superstition, you know, or something of the like, or just really kind of a way of designating, you know, that one person's a Christian and you know, someone else is wearing maybe the Star of David and they're Jewish, or maybe the crescent of their Islamic. No, for Christians, this wearing of the cross is more than that. It's more than jewelry, right? It is the power of God. And Paul writes about this as well. All right, well, gosh, thanks so much for listening. We've hit the end of the hour. And, you know, for all of you who have listened in tonight, if you didn't catch us live, you know, and you're listening as a podcast, don't forget you too can ask a question. You can just write in to ask ask at ancientfaith.com, or you can write in to orthodoxylive@ancientfaith.com, or you can record a question by going to ancientfaith.com to the live radio button and then just finding Orthodoxy Live and clicking on the microphone button and recording your question there. We'll be back next week between now and then. To all of you who will be celebrating Our Lady's Dormition, her falling asleep on Tuesday, the 15th of August, may her prayers be with you and all of us. And thanks for listening. God bless. For Orthodoxy Live and Ancient Faith, I'm Father Evan. Good night.

The Book of Lamentations was written after the Babylonians had invaded the land, slaughtered the populace, and brought about national extinction. What remained for Jerusalem and Judah? The five poems of the book represent the authentic voice of Israel in exile, a mourner wailing over the judgment of God, desperately seeking an audience with him but finding him hidden and inaccessible. In Prayers in the Dark, Father Lawrence Farley paraphrases the Book of Lamentations and interprets each passage, following it with a meditation on human suffering, not to explain it, but to point a way forward into hope. In the words of the sacred text, we find assurance that we are not unique in our suffering and that the way home to the kingdom brings pain as well as joy. Find Prayers in the Dark today at store.ancientfaith.com. That's store.ancientfaith.com.

0: 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Father John is the priest at St. Elizabeth the New Martyr Orthodox Church in Paulsboro, Washington, and the author of The Age of Paradise and The Age of Division, both publications of Ancient Faith Publishing. 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
1: Welcome back to Paradise and Utopia, Reflections on the Rise and Fall of Christendom. In the previous episode, which itself represented an entire reflection, I discussed ways in which Reformational Christianity, both in its Protestant and also in its Roman Catholic forms, by the 16th and 17th centuries, undermined or subverted the sacramental culture that was already in trouble in the West. In this episode, also its own reflection, I'd like to discuss the secularization of the state that followed in the wake of the wars of Western religion fought between Protestants and Roman Catholics during the 16th and 17th centuries. The greatest of these wars was the 30 Years' War, which readers of my books and listeners of this podcast will remember came to an end in 1648, the very middle of the 17th century. And by that time, very important developments had begun to take place that had neutralized the place of Christianity in the government, the statecraft of Western Christendom, and would soon neutralize the place of Christianity even in Eastern Christendom. And so in this episode, I'd like to discuss that process. To begin with, I'd like to cast a kind of recollection back on earlier centuries in the history of Christendom as I've related them in this podcast. And readers of my books can refer to the chapters in The Age of Paradise, where I discuss the conversion of Emperor Constantine and the visions of Christian statecraft that were elaborated after the 4th century in Byzantium. But in this podcast, I've discussed very far back the ways in which the state, the government, was seen in the wake of the conversion, large-scale conversion to Christianity that followed in the wake of Emperor Constantine's conversion in the 4th century. For about a millennium, in fact even more than that, Christianity was integral to the vision of the state in Christendom. The state was part of the world, and traditional Christian cosmology or understanding of the world not only incorporated or gathered together areas of culture and civilization like art and other things, but also government. And the state was understood to be part of the presence of the church's sacramental and salvific work in this world. The government was expected to abide by Christian principles, and when it deviated from these, as it very frequently did in the East and the West, then it was subject to censure by church leaders. This especially became prominent in the West with the rise of papal supremacy, where the papacy became a very important judge of and challenge to the state, understood as a secular and subordinate part of Christendom under the papacy. We know also that this dynamic of papal supremacy subordinating the state provoked quite a few kings and princes in the West into resisting the papacy, and eventually, when given the opportunity during the Protestant Reformation, to repudiate altogether the papal supremacy principle that had existed since the 11th century. And the most famous case here was, of course, Henry VIII of England, who reversed or inverted the principle of papal supremacy over the English state by declaring that he, the King of England, was the supreme head, as he was called, of the Church of England. Well, that's all background to the story I want to tell today, which is threefold. I'd like to look at three areas in modern Christendom that became increasingly secular in their approach to statecraft. These include France and England, as well as her American colonies. And with this episode, we now break out of Europe proper, and we'll be discussing more and more in future episodes the place of America in the life and history of Christendom. And then third and finally, Russia. And so I'd like to begin with France. Now, in the 17th century, France began to introduce very secular principles of statecraft, despite the fact that she had long been a very active supporter of a kind of Constantinian model of statecraft, by which the ruler was understood to be a protector and advocate for Christianity. In its Roman Catholic form, the French state repeatedly advanced Christian goals. And one of France's kings, Louis IX, was in fact canonized for his advancing of the Crusades and his personal piety and his Christian rule. But by the 17th century, this has begun to change. And in the case of France, very dramatically, it changes because of the wars of Western religion. France was a predominantly Roman Catholic power when these wars broke out in the 16th century, and fought a series of very violent, brutal, costly wars of religion between France's majority Roman Catholics and the minority Huguenots, who followed Calvinism as Protestants. Well, these wars came to an end by the end of the 16th century, the 1500s, when Henry IV of Navarre converted to Roman Catholicism from the Huguenot Calvinist faith in order to become king, and established a principle by which the Huguenots would be tolerated in France. And that set forth a principle of accommodation between the Roman Catholics and Protestants of France. After Henry's death, and it was a death by assassination, he was actually killed by a religious fanatic at this time, France continued to seek a secular solution to the problems raised by Reformational Christianity and its militancy in that part of Christendom. And this became apparent especially during the 30 Years' War. Because during that war, France's king, Louis XIII, turned to his leading kind of chancellor, kind of head of government, who was Cardinal Richelieu. Now, this is an interesting detail. Cardinal Richelieu, as his title indicates, was a Roman Catholic bishop, and yet he was put in charge of the French state under Louis XIII, and in fact even led in military campaigns during his role as really head of the French state. Louis XIII, of course, was formally the head, but Cardinal Richelieu possessed such tremendous political competence that he was put in charge, really, of policy and government. And Richelieu introduced a policy that, or a principle of statecraft, that is known as raison d'état, or state logic. That might be translated from French as state logic, reason of state, state logic. And the idea here was is that what really should direct the state of France should be government, namely a secular vision or principle, rather than anything religious. Now, already by this time, centuries earlier, Machiavelli, in the Italian Renaissance as a humanist, had introduced in his notorious work called The Prince, the principle that religion and any other motivation for a ruler or a prince should be discarded, and power alone was all the prince should be concerned with. Well, Richelieu applied the principle of state logic during the course of the 30 Years' War. France, of course, was predominantly Roman Catholic. Cardinal Richelieu was, after all, a Roman Catholic bishop. And yet he led France into fighting in the 30 Years' War, which was an international struggle between Roman Catholics and Protestants. And he led France to join the Protestant side, which was revolutionary, very remarkable, but made a lot of sense from a state logic point of view, because France's great enemy territorially was the Habsburg Empire to the east, the Austrian Empire, and so the Holy Roman Empire. And so France joins the Protestants, powers like Gustavus Adolphus of Sweden and other German Protestant armies to fight against the Roman Catholics, who were claiming to defend Roman Catholicism and had the support of the papacy. So this is an important precedent showing that by the middle of the 17th century, under Louis XIII, the head of the government, the leader of the government, the chief policy figure, Cardinal Richelieu, was leading France in a secular direction, Only the interests of the power of the state should be consulted when making decisions about warfare. Now, after Louis XIII's death, and by now Cardinal Richelieu is gone as well, France sees the rise of her most illustrious king, Louis XIV. Louis XIV will come to be known as the Sun King, S-U-N King, because of his great power and majesty, his introduction, or maybe a better word for it is consolidation of absolutism, absolutist monarchy. And Louis XIV, who will reign until 1715, Louis XIV showed how powerful he was in a very secular way by building the Grand Palace of Versailles outside of Paris. This became the new capital, the new center of French government. And while Louis XIV was himself in many ways committed to Roman Catholicism, he went through the motions of public ceremony and supported the Roman Catholic Church. Many of his policies had little or nothing to do with Roman Catholicism or anything like traditional Christianity. And this is to say nothing about the many courtesans, the many mistresses he kept at his palace. But more directly, he interestingly introduced a policy that was designed to reduce the Roman Catholic Church in France to really an extension of the power of the French monarchy. He called together in 1682, a council of French Roman Catholic bishops in Paris, which issued a series of articles called the Gallican Articles. And these articles are interesting because in some ways they are a return to the conciliarity of traditional Christianity during the first millennium, which was still alive in the Orthodox East at this time. But since the 11th century had been suppressed in favor of papal supremacy, well, the Gallican Articles adopted under Louis XIV stated that church life and church administration in France should be in the hands of bishops and not the singular power of the papacy in Rome. And furthermore, they claimed, these articles did, that the edicts and bulls and directives of the Pope in Rome could only be applied in France with the agreement of the bishops there, that the Pope did not possess supreme power over all Roman Catholic Christians in France or anywhere else in principle. Louis XIV did many things like this. He was very secular in his attitude toward culture and court culture in particular. But by the time he dies in 1715, France has become increasingly secular in her vision of what government should be doing and what the goals of government are. And they are increasingly secular and less and less concerned with traditional principles, Roman Catholic or otherwise, that had existed in the distant past. Now, the second state or government kind of process I want to look at here in this secularization of the state concerns England and her colonies in America. So in England, we can see the waning of Puritanism, And again, this all occurs largely in terms of government as a result of the disruptions and destruction of the wars of Western religion. Now, England played much less of a role in the 30 Years' War than France or other powers on the continent did. But she had her own internal civil wars fought between extreme Protestants known as Puritans and other Protestants affiliated with the Church of England, and the outcome, the settlement under Henry VIII and then even Elizabeth I, by which some elements of Roman Catholic tradition, piety, and traditional Christianity were retained in the Church of England. And the Puritans wanted to purify England and the English Church of all of these remnants that they claimed were being kept from an earlier Roman Catholic period. And so the Puritans finally, by the middle of the 17th century, launch a series of civil wars that finally fall under the military leadership of Oliver Cromwell, which result in the defeat of the English monarchy and even the execution of its head, the monarch James I, Charles I, is executed, beheaded under our Oliver Cromwell, and a protectorate or a kind of a kind of a republic it was called. It was a government called a Commonwealth that claimed to be a direct rule of righteous church leaders, Puritans, for a period of years after the execution of Charles I. Now, this all fell apart, and I don't want to take time up talking about the English Civil War and the revolutionary politics that accompanied it, but I will bring attention to the fact that Puritanism in its English form, especially the role of Calvinism within it, it did have a political dimension to it. Again, if readers of my books and listeners of this podcast will recall, when I've discussed Calvinism, there's a very strong sense that God is utterly transcendent and that this world is really a broken, miserable place. And the goal of life in this world is to institute and impose righteousness, good social order in this world, in the absence of a paradisiacal culture, which Calvin, having reduced the sacraments and the place of sacraments in church life, saw very little value in. So I'll quote here an author, a historian named Michael Walzer, about the English Civil War and the role of Puritanism within it and Calvinist, the Calvinist kind of contribution to a revolutionary ideology of indignation, of seeing the world indignantly, which was so typical of reformational Christianity. What Michael Walzer writes in a book he wrote about the English Civil War called The Revolution of the Saints, A Study in the Origins of Radical Politics, he wrote that the power of an ideology lies in its capacity to activate its adherents and to change the world. So here, listeners of the podcast and readers of my books will, I hope, you know, hear that, you know, change the world as being in alignment with my argument about this transformational imperative about transforming the world that runs through Christendom from Pentecost all the way up to the 20th century. So he continues, its content, radical ideology, is necessarily a description of contemporary experience as unacceptable and unnecessary, and a rejection of any merely personal transcendence or salvation. In other words, the world as it exists is unacceptable. This is very much the case with reformational Christianity, As it emerged in the 11th century Papal Reformation, the world was unacceptable to the monastic reformers behind the Papal Reformation, and the papacy beginning in the 11th century advanced this indignant approach to the seculum, to the world, claiming that it was unacceptable and needed to be changed. But furthermore, personal transcendence from this world is not even possible, certainly in the experience of Calvinists during the Protestant Reformation and beyond. So its practical effect, Walzer continues, is to generate organization and cooperative activity, namely forming political movements like that of Oliver Cromwell and the Puritans of England. Calvinist ideology, Walzer concludes, can be briefly summarized in these terms: the permanent, inescapable estrangement of man from God is the starting point of Calvin's politics. So this was the kind of ideological, political kind of position of the Calvinists or Puritans of England during the middle of the 17th century. Now, my point here is not to advance or elaborate this reformational Christianity and its revolutionary, even ideological impact on transforming the world. My goal in this particular episode is to show how this went into decline because of the failure of those wars of religion and the waning of Puritanism. So, to do that, I want to bring attention away from England and look for a moment at the American colonies. Of course, Massachusetts is founded by Puritans. This is a well-known detail in the history of America, unlike Virginia. Massachusetts had a strong Puritan mentality when it was founded in the 17th century, beginning in 1620. John Winthrop, one of the preachers and leaders of the initial Mayflower expedition, had spoken about America and the colony there that they were going to plant as being a city on a hill that would have a leading role to play in the continued reformation of Christendom. And I'll quote now an American historian of very high repute, Perry Miller, very famous American historian of the colonial period. And he wrote about the Puritans who came to Massachusetts as people not escaping religious persecution, which is often how it's presented primarily, but people looking to establish a kind of headquarters for the reformation of all of Christendom. And so these are his words about the Massachusetts Puritans. The Bay Company, and this is, he's referring here to the Massachusetts Bay Company, which was kind of the colonial government of Massachusetts during this time, was not a battered remnant of suffering separatists thrown up on a rocky shore. It was an organized task force of Christians executing a flank attack on the corruptions of Christendom. These Puritans did not flee to America. They went in order to work out that complete reformation, which was not yet accomplished in England and Europe, but which would quickly be accomplished if only the saints back there had a working model to guide them. Well, that working model would be the American colonies, especially in Massachusetts, which became very, very influenced by Calvinist Christianity, reformational Christianity in its Calvinist form. And there are all sorts of laws, you know, that were introduced at this time and practices. It's interesting, for instance, that Calvinism's kind of aversion toward the sacramental transformation of time that we discussed in earlier episodes with the calendar, the Christian calendar and things like that, was expressed by the abolition of the celebration of Christmas in the American colonies. In my blog that I keep, a long time ago, I wrote a little article about the banning, the abolition of Christmas in the Puritan by the Puritans in the American colonies. long before there was there were anti-Christmas forces in our present culture, there were Puritans trying to abolish Christmas because they perceived it as being a remnant of Roman Catholic piety, and had an aversion toward this paradisiacal experience of time on the calendar. So the Puritans of New England were very motivated to create this reformational model of a Christian state, and imposed it on everyone around them in a very strident way. I'll continue with another statement by Perry Miller here about this. "The government of Massachusetts," he wrote, "was a dictatorship and never pretended to be anything else. It was a dictatorship not of a single tyrant or of an economic class or of a political faction, but of the holy and regenerate, namely the Puritans, the elect, as they saw themselves." So that's background to the state of Puritanism by the middle or late 17th century, both in England and in Massachusetts. However, by the end of the 17th century, Puritanism loses its strength altogether. And by the end of the 17th century, Puritanism has waned, and the state now turns to secular rather than reformational or even Christian principles for managing itself. Back in England, this was found in the Glorious Revolution of 1688, whereby the legacy of Puritanism is decidedly severed or ended by a new monarchy that's established in England and the institution of religious toleration for many Protestants in England. The Glorious Revolution of 1688, with its unwritten constitution and rights that it issued in religious toleration. In New England, in Massachusetts, New England, the waning of Puritanism was expressed by the fact that by the end of the 17th century, Puritan communities, church communities, Calvinist communities were losing their strongest members, who more were turning to economic priorities for their kind of vision of what the state should be. In 1662, an important event occurs called the Halfway Covenant. In Calvinist New England, it was expected that all members of churches would have conversion experiences by which they would repudiate the world and their sins in this world and live righteous lives publicly ever after. But more and more people were declining to declare themselves in this way. And so as a result, the Halfway Covenant was a concession to the fact that so many people in New England were no longer living out their Christian faith this way. And it allowed for people in New England to continue being members of churches without this important experience of conversion. And so what happened then as a result was that more and more in New England, there's a sense that Protestant Christianity in its most extreme Puritan form can no longer sustain the politics and the government of that colony. This was objected to by many pastors at the time. It's the origins of what's called the Jeremiad, the prophetically kind of indignant statement by preachers and political leaders about the moral failings of American culture, something that has entered into the political cultural mainstream of America since the 17th century. An expression of which is the following. In 1674, one Puritan leader declared the following. He said, "Reformation," kind of a quaint language here, "Reformation hath been the design of New England, and therefore Reformation it is, the profession of New England. This work of reform it hath been, especially by this generation, not only much neglected, but even almost utterly deserted by a general defection and decline, which we are all fallen into, end quote. Well, it's a sign that things were changing. And by the early 18th century, early 1700s, a New England leader, Cotton Mather, can write a work called the Magnalia Christi Americana, in which he laments the loss of a Puritan vision for the American colonies and begins to look forward, nevertheless, to a more secular one. So that's the waning of Puritanism in both England and New England, alongside the waning of a conventional Roman Catholic vision of the French state under Louis XIV at exactly the same time. And it remains only, finally, to look at the third example of the secularization of the state. And here we leave Western Christendom and come to Russia, to Eastern Christendom. However, I would argue, we're not really leaving Western Christendom in this. We're actually seeing the extension of Western Christendom to Russia. Russia becomes part of Western Christendom in the 17th century. And we can talk now about the westernization of the East. In one of the chapters of The Age of Paradise, I talk about when the West was still Eastern, and how eventually, especially under the influence of the Franks, and then decisively after the Great Schism of 1054, the Great Division, the West lost contact with the East. Well, now the West will colonize culturally the East through westernization under Peter the Great, the Tsar of Russia, who dies in 1725, more or less contemporary of Louis XIV and Cotton Mather. But even before the coming of Peter the Great, there were tendencies toward westernization in the Orthodox East. Some of these can be found in the Patriarchate of Constantinople under Cyril I, who embraces Protestant principles in a statement of faith he makes in order to compete with the Jesuit missionaries who were flooding into the Ottoman Empire and into Constantinople, trying to convert the population to Roman Catholicism in the 17th century. His Cyril's statement was later repudiated as being heretical. Back in or north in Russia, there are examples of embracing Western and especially Roman Catholic piety in the case of Peter Mogila, who introduced scholastic patterns of theology and thinking, famously called pseudomorphosis by George Florovsky in the 20th century, that tried to give expression to Orthodox theology through Western scholastic, basically Roman Catholic forms of thinking in a distorted kind of way. But nevertheless, Peter Mogila was a heroic defender of Orthodoxy against Roman Catholic incursions into what's today Ukraine, as he tried to defend Orthodoxy against the efforts by Jesuit missionaries, many of whom had planted universities in Central Europe, to try to promote the conversion of the Orthodox to Roman Catholicism at this time. Other examples of Westernization before Peter the Great include influence in iconography. Simone or Simon Ushakov, for instance, is a 17th century iconographer whose paintings are more and more, icons are more and more naturalistic following the Western pattern of the Renaissance than traditional iconography, as in the case of someone like Andrei Rublev, for instance, was. But Peter the Great, whom I mentioned a moment ago, who reigned from 1682 to 1725, he really is the one to make a difference, a permanent difference to Russia and her relationship to Western Christendom. Until this time, Eastern Christendom was still relatively strong. But after the Peter the Great, Western Christendom will more and more transform Russia and make Russia more and more like Western Europe. And to go with this, of course, was the process of secularization. Peter the Great came to power after the Old Believer Schism, which in earlier episodes and in my second volume, The Age of Division, I talk about, which had so broken the spirit, the spiritual culture of Russia in the late 17th century. He was also aware that Russia was repeatedly at the receiving end of Western European and especially Roman Catholic military aggression. There was, of course, the case of the Crusades, the Teutonic Crusades in the 13th century, but much more recently was the case of the Polish invasion during the Time of Troubles in the early 17th century. And so Peter was very set on making Russia a militarily powerful state that could compete with a Western Europe. And that was really his overriding vision. It was a very secular vision. His goal of government was simply to make Russia more militarily powerful. And that was really it. Everything else served that end. And so Peter the Great saw the Orthodox Church as being an important part of how he was going to make Russia very strong militarily. And he saw the Orthodox Church as an obstacle to his reforms, the Petrine reforms. And so he abolished the Patriarchate of Moscow. And after the Patriarch died, he refused to reappoint or nominate a new Patriarch, and instead replaced the Patriarchate with a body of bishops known simply as the Holy Synod that was directly under his control. And the Holy Synod itself, which included bishops, a dozen or so bishops, had as its chairman or Oberprokurator, a German term and a German institution he had adopted from the Prussian state church, the state church of Prussia, a Protestant church. The Oberprokurator would be a layman, usually, directly under the control of the Tsar. And often he was in fact called by Peter the Tsar's eye, into the life of the church. Reforms were introduced with the assistance of a westernizing bishop named Feofan Prokopovich, who adopted, in this case, not Roman Catholic, but Protestant patterns of church administration and theology after spending time in the West studying Protestantism as well as Roman Catholicism. Feofan Prokopovich came back and was promoted by Peter to come to his new capital of St. Petersburg to institute a wholesale reform of church life in Russia. One detail of this reform was a requirement rarely acted upon as far as we can tell from the documents, but nevertheless it was there in principle, a requirement that was a repudiation of the holy canons of the church. And this requirement was that a parish priest hearing the confession of someone in church, in his sacramental ministry, must report that person if the confession reveals an intention to commit an act of subversion to the state. Now, this is against all the canons of the church, but Peter didn't really care about those canons. What he cared was a strong state and making sure there was no subversion of that state as it built up its military. When his very son, Alexei, flees Russia and by doing so indicates his resistance to the Petrine reforms, Peter arranges for him essentially to be kidnapped or abducted in Western Europe and brought back, tortured, and finally executed. Because he would tolerate, brook no resistance whatsoever to his absolutist or autocratic power over everyone in Russia. And that perhaps, that brings us, I think, maybe to the best way to end the westernization of the East as part of this episode and reflection by looking at the new capital that Peter built on the banks of the Neva River, flowing into the Baltic Sea. This river and the Baltic Sea, of course, feed into Western Europe, and Peter called St. Petersburg his window on the West. The goal of this new capital, moved from Moscow to this new location, was to integrate Russia into Western Christendom, into a modern Western Christendom, which itself had already for a century now become increasingly secularistic. And an example of this window on the West in terms of secularization was the first church that Peter ordered built in the city of St. Petersburg. It was located within a military fortress called the Peter Paul Fortress, and it was called Peter Paul Cathedral. It's still there today. It's the most recognizable monument.

St. Ignatius in Rome, the church had a ceiling that created this deception of the eye, the goal was to kind of give the illusion of a heavens opening up above one with clouds and lots of three-dimensional use of space and bodies hovering overhead as if suspended in the air. And this is exactly what you see when you go into the Peter Paul Cathedral in St. Petersburg. It's a Western church with a few exceptions, such as iconostasis, which is very prominent in the Peter Paul Cathedral. But the iconostasis itself is not there to proclaim the incarnation of God so much as to provide a platform on which to suspend very naturalistic paintings that look very much like in that deviation introduced by Simon Ushakov. Very naturalistic paintings that no longer are really iconographical in their liturgical function. And more interestingly, the iconostasis of Peter Paul Cathedral in St. Petersburg is just saturated in gold leaf and ornate carvings and glitter and all sorts of Baroque geometrical figures, so that it's really just a celebration of this world. In much less a window into heaven or an opportunity of proclaiming the kingdom of heaven breaking into this world. It's much more just a celebration of this world itself. And so with that, I will leave this particular sequence, this episode on the the secularization of the state behind and move next time into a new topic. So join me next time when I discuss the coming of deism and the origins of what's called the Enlightenment.

0: of the daily life at St. John the Compassionate Mission in Toronto, Ontario. Daily, we seek to live the simplicity of the gospel and to witness to the unique dignity and infinite value of each person. Through our open doors, we welcome people from all walks of life, awakening and mirroring the beauty that lies at the heart of each person. These are the parables of community. They illustrate the reality that the kingdom of God is among us, often hidden in the noise and busyness of daily life. They are the precious pearls that God gives us when we risk opening our doors to the stranger.
1: Today's story was written by an anonymous worker at the Scarborough Drop-In Center. Last week, the week before Pentecost, a young man started to come to the mission in Scarborough. He was well-built and had the gaze of a young child, yet at times he would break out in screams and what seemed like glossolalia. On Thursday, I sat beside him for most of the morning and simply tried to understand what he was trying to say. Most of the time, he was silent, but then at intervals, he would stare at someone and scream, begging to be released from the power and end with mumbling of what could be a form of speaking in tongues. In between, he would look like a man in shock and then calm down and have again the gaze of a child. He would explain that he had received this power from God and was begging to be released from it because it was too much for him to bear. This went on for most of the morning. When not screaming, he would approach people and quote-unquote witness to them about the Lord. It was hard to know how to help him. We found out he lived with his father and asked him if he could bring his dad to see us. He agreed for the next day. On Friday, he did not show up. The following week, we learned that he was now in jail for attempted murder. The Friday evening, he had had with his bare hands beaten almost to death a homeless man who also comes to the mission drop-in. We see a lot of mental disturbances these days. To be on the streets, it's almost a given that you suffer from some mental issues. Some are due to life trauma, some due to drugs.

0: Sharing the story back at the mission with Father Nikolai, we wondered if this was simply an incident of mental health or maybe a form of demonic possession. It's hard to tell, but Father shared his stories where the demonic possession was clearly present. We concluded that we need to ask our bishop's guidance on this question. This is becoming more and more part of the work of the mission, with the many people who come to its doors. We observe that it is a sign of our times as people from all walks of life open themselves to the spirits. Canada is becoming more and more a land of mission, and we see more demonic manifestation that missionaries have often spoken of. Whatever the reasons for such realities, more than ever we are called to pray and fast, and the coming Apostles' Fast is a welcome moment of grace and sanity.
1: 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These parables are the precious pearls that God bestows on the church when it risks opening its door to the stranger. We hope that they will inspire you to discover the presence of the kingdom in your own parishes and life. 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
3: Be an ordinary person. Be one of the human race. Don't ever say, "I thank you, God, I'm not like other people." Try to be like others as much as you can. Be ordinary. As the Russian writer Chekhov said, everything outside the ordinary is from the devil.
4: 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Without them, no one can see God. St. Hesychios the Priest,

0: When you look upon the icon of the Mother of God with her eternal infant, marvel how most truly the Godhead was united with human nature, glorify the goodness and omnipotence of God, and, recognizing your own dignity as man, live worthily of the high calling to which you are called in Christ, that is, the calling of a child of God and an heir to the eternal kingdom. Father John of Kronstadt.
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0: Welcome to Live with the Lowes with your hosts, Father Nicholas and Dr. Roxanne Lowe, where we will connect our Orthodox faith to day-to-day living and relationships to our family, our work, and our view of ourselves. Father Nicholas is the priest at St. John the Divine Greek Orthodox Church in Jacksonville, and Dr. Roxanne is a licensed clinical psychologist who uses her extensive training in private practice. Questions are welcome by calling 855-237-2346. That's 855-237-2346. Here now is Father Nicholas and Dr. Roxanne.
1: Well, good evening, everyone, and welcome to Live with the Lowes. My name is Father Nicholas Lowe. So grateful that you're joining us tonight. And tonight I'm joined by my lovely co-host and wife, Dr. Roxanne Lowe.
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1: 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Before we dive into tonight's topic that I think so many of you are going to find fascinating, I do want to encourage you, as I do every single Tuesday, to stay connected to us by joining us on our social media platforms. We are on Facebook, Twitter, Instagram, YouTube, all under the headings of The Lowes. So you can imagine that we are on almost every platform that's out there, and they're all under the headings of The Lowes. And that last name is spelled L-O-U-H-S, so it's The Lowes. In fact, all of our sermons are archived on our YouTube channel, which again is also under The Lowes. And so if you have not subscribed to our YouTube channel, please, everyone, definitely go ahead and do that. And if you're like us, who we just love to be, to not only feed people, but we like to also be fed. And we love to just read different books, messages that kind of inspire us in our own walk of faith. And so several years ago, we wanted to do the same exact thing. And we started sending out daily inspirational messages that will come to your email inbox. 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And all you have to do is simply put in your name and email address. And all you will receive is simply our daily inspirational messages. And also, if you're interested in the different things that we are doing, whether it be retreats, whether it be upcoming events that we're part of, or even books that we've done, or presentations that we've given, you can find them all under our website at thelowes.com. 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So, you know, every one of those email messages has an opportunity for you to simply just click on it, and you can share with your friends and your family. So definitely take advantage of that as well. And as always, we want to hear from you, especially on the topic that we're going to be discussing this evening. And that number to call in is at 1-855-237-2346. That's 1-855-237-2346. Our outstanding producer, Matushka Trudy, will be answering your calls and helping you to get connected to us on the show. And we are also broadcasting our show on our Facebook page, and as well as on Ancient Faith's Facebook page. So definitely leave your comments there, and we'll definitely try to get to them. And if you'd like to email us a question, we've already received several emails, by the way, for tonight's show. You can email us at ask@ancientfaith.com. That's ask@ancientfaith.com. So let's get started. You know, friends, one of the most popular things that people talk to us about outside of our show is about medication and mental health counseling. In fact, I don't know, I'm not too sure if you're aware, but almost 17% of the American population are on some type of psychiatric medication to deal with mental health struggles that they're facing. And for many people, they can struggle between what is the perceived church teachings compared to what the world, what science is providing for us. And so tonight we wanted to bring a very good friend of ours, Dr. Mina Mirholm, to come and talk to us about medicine, liturgical medicine, what we're calling it, but medicine and mental health counseling. And so let me tell you a little bit about him. He is a board-certified psychiatrist and an assistant professor of psychiatry at Columbia University. He's really a very humble person, I think, that you all are going to find very fascinating to speak with. He's also a consultant for the Assembly of Bishops on Mental Health Ministries and is passionate about understanding mental health care through an Orthodox Christian lens. Dr. Mina, welcome to Live with the Lowes.
3: Father Nick, thank you so much for that lovely introduction. And I'm such a huge fan of this program, of you personally and Dr. Roxanne. And I'm part of the reason I'm a fan is that you all sort of embody this harmony between mental health and our faith. So I'm so delighted and grateful, thankful to God to be able to get to chat with you this evening.
1: Thank you, my friend. We too are honored. And let's just get started because I know that we have a lot of questions. Again, for our listeners, you're more than welcome to call in and speak with Dr. Mina. If you are someone that maybe is battling with this kind of dilemma between medicine and mental health struggles that you may be facing, the church's teachings, we want to hear from you. 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But you can call us at 1-855-237-2346. That's 1-855-237-2346, or email us a question during the live broadcast of our show at ask@ancientfaith.com. 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
2: So, you know, this is such a huge topic that I just want to dive right into because, I just don't want to miss the opportunity. But I feel Christians as a whole, you know, are so divided on this issue. You know, some say medication is appropriate, you know, view it as sort of a God-given tool. You know, God gave us physicians. You know, and the more we care for our body, I mean, ultimately, we end up caring for our soul. And then you have others who are much, much more cautious, you know, recommending medication only in the most, you know, severe of situations, or that they put it on hold for the longest time until, you know, something's brought them to their knees. And, you know, and others maybe see it as a cop out, you know, that this is an easy fix for what should be more of a biblical or faith based issue. And so, you know, obviously there's this huge, you know, divide. So I'd love to start with sort of, you know, your view on how medication really fits into our greater understanding of mental health treatment as Orthodox Christians.
3: Yeah, absolutely. And I think you outlined that really well there, is that there are these sort of separate camps even within our Orthodox faith. And there's good reason for each of them, right? That's the first place I would start, is that if you're part of the camp that says, you know what, I would never consider medication, that's sort of a crutch that would demean my faith, I can understand why you'd say that, right? If you're part of the camp that says, perhaps there's sort of a dire situation, I can understand why you say that too. But I think ultimately where we want to begin here is there's a beautiful quote that I heard from Father Tom Hopko, who is just a wonderful wealth of knowledge, who spoke about this concept, is that for us as Orthodox Christians, Christ is not only the physician and the healer, but he is the medicine. So in some ways, we want to begin by saying that we believe that medicine or the ancient art of healing, like, it's not an abstract concept, but is a person. And that person, in our humility, we can approach him and say, we will not dictate the treatment plan for you. We will not say, here's how we want to be healed, Lord. We bring ourselves and say, you can heal us however you see fit. There's a beautiful inscription at the front door of my hospital that says, healing is from the Most High. So the first place that we start, I think, as Orthodox Christians, is that we acknowledge that healing has one source. That one source is Christ. And then the same way that I think if you and I were going to a physician, it would be difficult if I go to somebody who's an expert in perhaps diabetes, and I say to them, you know, I think you should treat me in this particular way. So I think it's good for us to start with a humility here of saying, we put our hands into the hands of the great physician, the great healer, who is the Lord. And then we submit ourselves to say, it is up to him to choose how he may deliver that healing. Perhaps in one way can be using this tool or that tool. And medicine really fits in our conversation here as a tool. When we're thinking about tools, for example, sometimes there was a time in my life where I was hanging up a lot of stuff in the house, and I really loved a ladder, right? But I'm not going to use a ladder everywhere I go, right? I'm not going to walk around and just take a ladder with me. There was a time, maybe if my vision is a little bit not as great, I may need glasses. So I may need glasses for a little bit of a longer time, and I'm sure we can unpack that a bit. But I think the two first principles is, where does healing come from, number one? And number two, that understanding medicine as a tool, it's not the tool that replaces all others, right? We're not going to use a ladder to walk around in the street and, you know, every time you need to grab something. But also realizing that sometimes I need glasses, and that doesn't make me any less of a Christian. Likewise, medicine can be looked at it that way as well.
2: Beautiful, beautiful. I love the analogy to glasses, you know, ultimately helping us actually see better. In many ways, depression, anxiety, OCD, you know, the whole gamut can really cloud our vision of ourselves, of other people, and of our faith, of even our relationship with Christ. You know, our vision really is, you know, darkened, I would say, in a lot of situations. You know, it's almost like an intensity that people can't get past when in a negativity in the way that they're looking at or approaching something or a perspective, and how much that can derail our purpose, our you know, the meaning in life and the purpose and dream God has for us. So I love that analogy to glasses and in medicine being a tool for our faith.
1: Dr. Mean, I want to make sure that our listeners are able to hear you. If there's any way that you can raise the volume on your side, that'd be great, just so that we can hear you a little bit louder. Your information is that you're sharing is so powerful. And so, you know, just kind of building on this as well, you know, I think for so many people, there is this maybe a dilemma, an inner battle that they're facing between at what point do we consider medication as opposed to therapy and mental or you know, medication as opposed to therapy and pastoral counseling alone. I mean, at what point would you say that one makes those kind of choices?
3: Yeah, that's a great question as well, Father Nick. And I think part of the reason that we really want to clarify this is that on average, nationally, right, whether you're an Orthodox Christian or just anyone who's struggling with mental health, these are stats from NAMI, which is a great advocacy organization for mental health. It can often take people from the time that they begin to experience the stress of mental health symptoms to the time they connect to care, over 11 years for that to happen. Mm. And that's a terrible thing for someone to be experiencing this. And I see this in practice every day, for someone to say, I've been feeling this way for over a decade. So there are some things that we can sort of think about that can help guide that question. I sometimes talk with patients about the 4 D's of distress to make it a little bit easier to remember. And it's 4 quick sort of acronyms to think about. This is not diagnostic. This is not going to, you know, solve the question 100%, but 4 areas to consider. The first one is depth, meaning how intense this feeling is. For example, some of us may have a tough day. We can get discouraged. We can feel a little bit down, but it hasn't gotten to the point where I feel like I've lost interest in everything, right? I used to love perhaps going to church, but the intensity of that feeling is now making me feel like I'm going to stay home and I'm not going to go anywhere. There's an intense feeling there. The second D is daily, meaning how frequently this happens. For some people, again, it could be a tough day or a tough week. Again, for some people, they're experiencing this for weeks on end and months on end. And there is this continuous daily struggle that is not part of the normal human experience. It just feels familiar to us because we put up with it for so, so long and we adjust our lives accordingly. The third one, which is really key, is duty. The thing that I have to do every day, my work, my school, my prayer life, my social life. How is this feeling, this anxiety, for example, or this depression that I'm feeling, or this experience, getting in the way of the things that I have to do? I've had many patients in the Orthodox Church who will say, you know, I haven't been able to go to church because of the panic that I experience actually when I go in the church. Or I've had to call out of work several times because of what I'm experiencing, the physical symptoms of anxiety. Or this has impacted my schooling. One Orthodox patient told me last week, said, you know what, I really had these aspirations of going into healthcare, but I can't because I'm so debilitated by what I'm feeling. And we discussed how this doesn't have to be a burden that holds them back. There's treatment for this as well. Mm-hmm. And the fourth D, which is really key, is danger. This is the most clear cut. This is at a point where if we ever get to a point where there are times where we're thinking that life is not worth living anymore, where we're starting to feel like, even passively, that, you know, if I didn't wake up tomorrow, I'm sure people will be more comfortable. I'm sure I'm kind of a burden to people around me. Mm-hmm. I'm sure that all of this that I'm doing is just making it hard for people to love me, to be there for me. This is a really key sort of red flag warning sign for us to say, you know what? This is something that can be changed. This is not the way that God intended me to live. There's a better way.
1: I love that so much. I think that's so powerful, these 4 D's that you're sharing with us, Dr. Mina. And I invite our listeners once again, you're more than welcome to call in and speak with psychiatrist Dr. Mina Mirholm at 1-855-237-2346. That's 1-855-237-2346. or email us a question at ask@ancientfaith.com. That's ask@ancientfaith.com. You know, I know that for some of you that listening to the show tonight, you may be one of these people that are receiving medication for a mental health struggle. And I just want you to know that if you've got a question, don't feel afraid or ashamed. You can call us and be anonymous. We totally understand. But I want you to have the opportunity, as we do with every Tuesday on our show, is to just be able to kind of get some help, to talk to someone that can guide you based upon their specialty. And Dr. Mina is someone that we look up to a great deal. So again, that number is 1-855-237-2346. I want to also share with you, Dr. Mina, an email that came in just before the show, and it said this. It said, I recently went through an intense therapy called ERP, exposure response prevention, and I've been working hard in managing this illness, coexisting with it, and living the beautiful life God has provided for me. I have a beautiful home, husband, children, and live the, quote, ideal life anyone would want. Yet I suffer in silence. I think many of our listeners who may have struggles with anxiety disorders can relate. So my question is this: with anxiety disorders, how can we as Orthodox Christians normalize mental health and taking medicine and getting professional help? I feel as if the nature of it being taboo in our church culturally has prevented me from seeking prayers for fear of the judgment and response being, quote, you have evil in you, or you don't have enough faith. Mm. Also fear of judgment within the church and peers, which in itself adds to anxiety. So just responding to the email's question, how do we normalize mental health and taking medicine and getting professional help in our church? What are some ways that we can be much more aware of that and much more accepting of that? Because I think that's something that I'm sure you hear a lot of.
3: Yes. Yeah, absolutely. That's such a heartfelt and sincere question. I appreciate that coming in. And it really shows on behalf of the person asking it that they're really trying, right? And this is the experience that I see oftentimes in our folks, is that we're really doing the best that we can. And the one place that we can begin, maybe taking a step back and saying, okay, if I believe this theological truth, right, that healing is a person, right, that there's this, there's actually this beautiful quote that described the Eucharist as a pharmakon. Pharmakon is, mm-hmm. you know, the root word for pharmacology and medicine. The Eucharist is this medicine or this drug of immortality. In the same way, when we're thinking about the fact that God can give me healing through a therapeutic modality like exposure, and that God has given, this is what we see in the scripture in the book of Sirach 38, that God has given medicine from the earth. This is not something that humans take credit for. I have a friend of mine who's a bishop who often makes fun of me and says, you know, remember, Mina, that doctors take all the credit, but God is the one doing all the healing, right? Don't steal the credit. It's God doing the work. So for this person, I would say individually, personally, it's important for us to come back to see this is what it means for us to be Orthodox, right? To think about what is the doctrinal truth here. The doctrinal truth is that I am not less of an Orthodox Christian if I am taking a medication for my heart, for my brain, for my pancreas, right? Any of these ailments and diseases, because we live in a fallen body. This is the reality. There are only two types of people in the world existing right now, right? There are those who are broken and know it, and there are those who are broken and pretend not to be, right? Those are the mm-hmm. only options we've got. So for us, it's good for us to acknowledge and understand that we are of those who are being redeemed, being sanctified by God's work. And part of that work must be prayer and the spiritual healing of our soul, right? There's this little catchphrase that we've got in the mental health world that there's no health without mental health. There's also no mental health without spiritual health, right? Mm-hmm. So knowing that these things come together, that we must have the spiritual health. In addition to that, though, these two things have real harmony that I individually can feel in front of God, that if God has given me a medication as a means of my healing, the same way he's given me these other tools, that's not a defect in my character. And one encouraging thing that I've been seeing in the Orthodox Church in general now, right? Because we want to go beyond just me individually and seeing, well, what does the community think, right? Is mm-hmm. there an assembly of bishops ministry? Is this something that's sanctioned by, you know, the church overall? Absolutely. So what does this for me as an Orthodox parishioner is this says, hey, this is not just something that I'm hearing on an awesome radio show. It's not something I'm just hearing from a psychiatrist or hearing from my parish priest, but rather here is the body of the church saying, we believe that Christ can give us healing through psychological, social, spiritual, and biological means. Our brain as an organ is not functioning the way that God created it. And that's mm-hmm. not my fault or your fault. That is a fault, as we believe in Orthodox Christians. There is sin that entered into the world. This is not me doing something, but now I can deal with the consequences in a way that God has provided. So I think tying those two things together for what I believe, and then going back to the church and saying, what does the church believe about this?
1: I love that. Dr. Mina, we're going to take a quick break. And friends, on the other side of this break, we're going to ask Dr. Mina, do these medications, especially for anxiety and depression, do they actually work? What is it that they're actually doing for that person? So stay right with us right here on Live with the Lows.
0: 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That's 855-AF-RADIO. 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
0: 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Here once again is Father Nick and Dr. Roxanne.
1: Well, welcome back to Live with the Lows, friends. We're so happy that you're joining us on this Tuesday evening. We have an important topic tonight that we're talking about, and that's really medication and mental health counseling. 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And again, we are broadcasting on our Facebook page, both at The Lows as well as on Ancient Faith.
2: And so, Dr. Mina, we're going to jump right in to kind of follow up and piggyback on what you were speaking about just before our break. So eloquently, by the way, you know, about our brain really being, you know, an organ, you know, that if it's not working the way it should, you know, that is something we have to address. I mean, that has really big implications for what we're able to do if we don't attend to it, our most vital organ. And so, but people, you know, really, I think there's a lot of probably just misbelief or not understanding or confusion around what medications actually do. And do they work? You know, how do they work? I know people often fear, you know, if I take this medicine, is it going to change my personality? Am I meant to be experiencing what I'm experiencing, you know, for God's, you know, will or for something in my life? Should I not try to change it? But it might sort of help to kind of delve in a little bit to how medications actually work, and what you're seeing in people who do receive treatment.
3: Absolutely. And I'll begin here by saying too that part of the skepticism that we have around medication is warranted. It's for good reason, is that we currently in America simultaneously have two very strange phenomena. On the one hand, there is a large amount of people who are undertreated, as we mentioned, folks who are suffering for years in silence, just like the person who had emailed us here. And on the other hand, we are over-prescribing medication as well. So there is this overabundance of medicine, and yet this under-treatment. How can that be, right? And this is part of, I think, at the heart of where we are. And part of it is understanding first what medications do not do, right? A lot of what I do actually when I'm consulting in the hospital or talking with a new group of providers is de-prescribing. Is first the understanding is that we do not take a medication for every feeling, right? It's not that I feel too up, I take one medicine, I feel too down, I take another. So understanding the role of medicine is that it is not to replace every other part of life, right? Good medication does not replace good relationships. A good medication does not replace a healthy spiritual life. A good medication does not replace all these things. However, when you have these things in place, a good medication can now, if you already have social support, you already have spiritual support, you're trying your best to have an active lifestyle and all these things, what medicine will do is just provide enough support. Specifically, we're talking about anxiety and depression. Or what we would call common mental, sorry, my Alexa in the house is listening as always. What we'd call common mental illnesses, right? These medications will allow us to just get over the hump. Like for example, today around New York City, because there is some condition of fires in Canada, so there is this large cloud of smoke, really, that's happening everywhere all over the city. It's a strange phenomenon. People will describe walking around as if they are in this foggy, cloudy state where they can't really see, right? They can't really, just like Dr. Roxanne was saying earlier, that literally you may not be able to see what's in front of you because of the weight of grief or depression or anxiety. The medication is not going to solve all of life's problems, but what it will do is enable us to just get to a place where we can engage more meaningfully in therapy, where we can engage more meaningfully in pastoral care. We can engage more meaningfully in all of the tools that God has given us. Because what happens is, this is sort of similar to this imagery of glasses, which I got actually from a patient. A patient once told me, you know, I've been really trying to do my best with my prayers. I've been trying to do my best with getting guidance from my Father of Confession. But once I put on these medications, it was like putting on glasses for the first time. I was able to read the scriptures and not feel this overwhelming sense of physical anxiety, which feels like you're going to vomit all the time. I had one patient describe to me vomiting over 15 times a day from the visceral overwhelming anxiety. So you have basically the role of medicine is allowing the body to get to a place where it can listen to your mind. It can listen to the spirit. Another way of thinking about it is if we have an infection, for example, right? There's a process going on in the body. And what the medicine will do is try to put the infection at bay, try to control the infection or heal the infection in order for us to physically walk out of bed and go to church, for example. So it's not something that can change my personality. If that was the case, medicine, believe it or not, would be much more popular than it is. Sometimes we can feel like, man, I wish I could change my personality. But the reality that we see is that it does not have that power over us. And once we understand what it does not do, in addition to what it does do, then it kind of puts it in perspective as the kind of helpful tool that it can be.
2: And that's so powerful. You know, I love what you're describing, you know, just in terms of sort of getting the mind to sort of engage in everything that represents life around it. And the physical side of anxiety and depression really can be so debilitating. And I think sometimes, you know, from the outside looking in at somebody who is struggling with that, it may not always be understood if you haven't lived it or experienced that sort of visceral feeling of, you know, the person throwing up 15 times a day. I mean, yes, I mean, those are things that I'm seeing, you know, often. Or the other side of that is I just don't leave my house so that I don't have to throw up, or I don't have to have a panic attack. And how many people are sort of debilitated to, you know, they can't even get to church to be filled in liturgy with what they're yearning for. But I do think from the outside looking in, you know, if you haven't felt that, there's this sort of confusion of why can't you just snap out of it? Or why can't you just talk yourself down from that? And so I do think it's so important what you're mentioning too, is that oftentimes these mental, what we quote unquote called mental illnesses, affect the body so physically that the disorder is not just in the mind. You know, it feels that, yes, it may begin as something wrong in the mind, but it really affects the body in such a profound way that we can't really, you know, talk ourselves out of it. And so for people on the outside looking in who may be afraid to start medicine, or who may be afraid to put their child, you know, on medicine, I know there's a tremendous amount of fear, and I want to dive into that because I had a writer who wrote in on Facebook about this. But is medication, you know, typically lifelong? You know, for people who are hesitating to start something that they're fearing they're going to have to take forever, you know, what would your thoughts be on that for parents listening or people who are struggling to get started?
3: Yeah, that's a great point to discuss as well, because part of this is when we unpack the idea of medication, right? There is this huge category of all of these areas that are underneath. And as we were beginning to sort of get into here, there's one category of folks that we can see who are experiencing the most common things, most common mental health struggles of anxiety and depression in particular. And the first answer I would give to those folks is that this is very much not a lifelong commitment to this medication. I think of this when I talk to patients. This is what the evidence tells us, and this is what the standards of care actually are, is that these are thought of as seasons, right? Mm-hmm. For example, we were talking about different tools. I know that, you know, I live in New York City, so sometimes in a season where I need a shovel, I have to use a shovel, right? It's snowing and I need a shovel, and another season I need an umbrella. But if I used an umbrella on a day like today where it was 82 degrees, then it would not be the best use of that tool for that season. However, if I did the other way around and said, you know what? It's a nice day today. I'm actually against umbrellas. I don't think umbrellas have any use. Umbrellas are overrated. I'm not going to use umbrellas. Then I would be missing out on a tool that would be important in that season when it's raining. So it's important to first identify what season of life am I in, right? And the scripture often walks us through this concept too of that the Lord gives us like the food in due season. There's a specific season, something is needed for that time. Perhaps in this particular time, in these 6 to 8 months, we need medication in addition to therapy, in addition to all the things that we're trying to do, which all fit in together, right? Sleeping in a healthy way, eating in a healthy way, all of those things put together. And we need an additional tool for this season of medication. So that's the way I would approach that category, especially of anxiety and depression. However, there's another category that's really, really important for us to think about too, as Orthodox Christians, that is serious and persistent mental illness, right? There are families who experience somebody who is going through something like bipolar disorder or schizophrenia. These psychotic disorders that can really be debilitating, can really have someone. There are several people that I've seen in the church who have wonderful amounts of support, but the illness brings them to a point of living on the street for a moment, and they can't really get that support. For those folks, medication is also a life-saving tool, and we think of it more so as not, oh, do I have to take it forever, but rather, we finally have something. For example, for high blood pressure or diabetes, we finally have something that if I take this, you know, in an ongoing way, I can actually live a healthy life. So for these medications and these kinds of disorders, what we see from the data is that it's actually incredible that you can take, for example, a medicine that can be as a shot or an injection once every 3 or 6 months. That's an incredible thing that God has given us that we don't have for many other diseases in the world, right? But you can have this, and I've seen many patients who are doctors and lawyers and psychologists and psychiatrists who are struggling with mental health, severe mental illness like bipolar disorder, who have just one shot every 3 months and do very, very well in the community. So it's important to understand what kind of season we're in and what kind of rain or weather we're dealing with, right? Is it the kind of weather? If you live in London and it's going to be foggy all the time, you know, I'm sorry to tell you, right? It's more so how do we adjust to living to that climate?
1: Right.
3: It's a bit of how we want to think about it.
1: I love that. I think it's so important to now, as you're sharing with us, is to be aware of the season that we're in and really what we're kind of going through and how important it is to just have to consult with your spiritual father, to have, you know, people within the church that are helping to kind of guide you through this, so that, you know, one of the beautiful things about church in general is that it's a community. It's a community of people that, you know, are here for each other. And I think that's one of the things that as a listener, if you're contemplating all these things, don't feel like you're alone doing that. You have a priest, a pastor. You have definitely opportunities that we'll share at the end of the show about of organizations and programs within the Orthodox Church that are also very, very helpful. But definitely don't try to solve these or try to adjust to these things simply on your own. Once again, I want to thank Dr. Mina for being on our show. We are talking about medication and mental health counseling, and we'd love to have and hear from all of you. The phone number is 1-855-237-2346. That's 1-855-237-2346. Or email us a question at ask@ancientfaith.com. That's ask@ancientfaith.com. And we also have a caller in, Maureen, who's calling us from Wisconsin. Maureen, welcome to Live with the Lows.
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5: There are too many things to listen to on Ancient Faith Radio, so I don't get to listen to you very often. But this one happened to come up, and it's very much on my mind because my family has seizure disorders, diabetes, Alzheimer's, all that kind of stuff. And we are... my granddaughter was diagnosed with a seizure disorder that was not responding to medicine, and so they put her on a ketogenic diet. And I had no idea what that was or what to do about it, and I dove into researching on Dr. Google, which I do recognize you have to take with a very large grain of salt. There are some highly qualified doctors, a doctor of psychiatry, the research at Harvard named Chris Palmer, who's written a book about how he has seen intractable cases reversed by simply correcting the diet.
1: I'm
2: familiar with him. Yeah. I actually listened to one of his podcasts on the Huberman Lab. What are your thoughts on the ketogenic diet, Dr. Mina, for mental health? I know it's been suggested for not only seizure disorders, but the extension into mental health treatment across the board. What are your thoughts?
3: Yeah, I think that's a great question. Thank you for sharing that, Maureen, because one area that's really emerging is nutritional psychiatry and us understanding actually that food is also medicine and thinking about the fact that we have three sort of medicine choices per day that we get to prescribe to ourselves. That's a really key thing to understand. And there's a good friend of mine named Dr. Drew Ramsey out of Columbia who actually wrote a great book called Eat to Beat Depression and Anxiety. And also a great writer out of Harvard, Uma Naidu, who I had on my podcast as well. So I very much believe the evidence and the data here that this is something that we've shown time and time again, that the food that we eat has a great impact on our health. So that's the first sort of categorical start. But the one part I wanted to just add here is the caveat, right, if I may, Maureen, which is that's a critical part, right, is that and in the same way that there's actually great studies out of Harvard too, a good friend of mine named Tyler Vanderweet, who will show the impact on our spiritual choices on our mental health. So that's also true, right?
5: Oh, yes. However, I'm very much into the tending the garden of the heart paradigm. I really like that one.
3: Yeah, I love that, right? And the thing that we want to just add there, the only last context I'd want to add is, for some folks, even when they are on a really healthy diet, ketogenic or Mediterranean perhaps, or others, and they're really trying their best, you know, spiritually and otherwise, they still are at a point where they can be suffering at a point that medicine couldn't be helpful. And sometimes what we don't want to do is tell those folks, hey, you know what? The reason you're still suffering is because your diet's still not healthy enough, right? Or you haven't prayed enough, right? And that what we do there is it adds a bit more sort of the guilt, a little bit of the insult to injury. So we want to be able sometimes, it's a little bit in reverse. It's a little bit that the medicine can allow me to now make healthier choices because I could get out of bed, right? I can visualize the fact that I can finally speak with my parish priest and get pastoral care. So sometimes the other part to consider here is not only which tools do we use, but in what order. Sometimes using one first can allow us to use the other, but no doubt, I think it's a great question, Maureen, that the role of nutritional psychology is real.
1: Thank you so much, Maureen, for your call, and we so appreciate you tuning in.
5: All right. You have a good evening.
1: You too, hon. Thank you so much. And again, just like Maureen, we invite you to call us at 1-855-237-2346. That's 1-855-237-2346, or email us a question at ask@ancientfaith.com. And as I mentioned at the top of the show, you know, if you feel uncomfortable sharing your name, we totally understand this. These are very sensitive topics and discussions. So just simply tell our producer, Matushka Trudy, to have your name as anonymous, and we will definitely respect and honor that.
2: And so, Dr. Mina, we had another question come in from a mother who's dealing with a teenager exhibiting a lot of just obsessive thought, anxiety, you know, bordering on some OCD symptoms, but not quite OCD, you know, quite functional, high performer. But is worried about putting her teenager, it's been suggested that her teenager be put on an SSRI, and wanting to know your thoughts on, how to navigate that as the mother of a teenager.
3: Yeah, that's a great question as well. And the first thing that I do when I'm talking with parents, especially those in the Orthodox Church, is to say that if you are concerned about putting, you know, a child on a medication, you have every right to be, right? Taking a medication is a big deal, right? So to really empathize with this, that this is a big decision. And anything we talk about in medicine, we talk about in the framework of risk and benefit, right? And the one key thing I always try to drive home to families is that there is a risk and the benefit of not taking medication, right? There is a benefit of, well, I don't have to have a foreign substance of any kind in my body, right? There is, however, a risk where our body, biologically, we are not made to be constantly, this is what the experience of anxiety is, the body feels like it's under attack all the time, right? So it is releasing its own chemical response to being under attack. And those hormones are not something that should be released in an adolescent body all of the time that way. So that is the risk that we want to be thinking about. Is that's what studies have shown us, whether we're talking about an increased level of cortisol or all of the fight or flight responses in the body are happening in this increased daily anxiety. So in some ways, this is not like your child is already taking a medicine, but it's basically a place where physically, physiologically, things are not where they need to be, right? So then we talk about what is the risk and benefit of taking these medications. And as we said, for a season, for a time, in order to engage in therapy, in order to get some different coping skills and so on. The risk there is that these are medications, even though they've been around for quite some time, they do have side effects, right? Sometimes there are GI side effects. Sometimes there are headaches or feeling a bit dizzy, things of that nature. Those are real side effects. And they have to be monitored carefully. This is part of the reason that being on a medication is something that should be a conversation that is spiritual with your spiritual father and also with the provider, the physician who is going to be prescribing those medications. What signs do I look for? What side effects do I consider, right? Those risks are real. And then the upside as well, though, those are the risks. The benefit of taking a medication can very much be that experience that I described to you from a patient of, well, now, even though I'm very much a functional person and what we often see in our kids, they're resilient, right? They do their best to get around the disorder, right? If they're having a hard time in school, they just work harder. If they're having a hard time socially, they just do more. Mm-hmm. The experience here is a medication can just lower that threshold a little bit to allow the child or the adolescent or the teenager to be able to engage in something without having to do 10 times the effort or things that they would have to avoid otherwise altogether anyway. So there's first the sort of biological benefit and also the ability to engage in things as well.
2: I love the way you put the risk and benefit of not taking it. I think so often we examine the risk and benefit of taking a med, but we don't really think about the collateral damage being done to the physical body when we don't consider it. And, you know, psychologically, you know, watching the capacity just be eaten up by, as you said, they're working 10 times harder. Oftentimes to do something that somebody else is expending very little energy on. And so, you know, sometimes that intense irritability or agitation that you know, we're seeing in teens is a lot of times a signal to parents that, hey, their capacity is pretty spent on just doing their day. And that can be a very real thing. And so sort of just also wanted to highlight what you just shared there, because I do think they are exerting incredible amounts of energy just trying to do normal life because it's just harder physiologically for them.
1: Dr. Mina, let me ask you as well, you know, are these medications that we see so often, you know, prescribed, are they addictive? You know, does a person become dependent on them and need a higher dose over time?
3: Yeah, that's a great question. And when we're talking about these medications for anxiety and depression, we're oftentimes talking about antidepressants. These are like the category that was mentioned of SSRIs or selective serotonin reuptake inhibitors. These medications, by definition, are not addictive. They are not the kind of medications where you're taking a dose and then now you need a higher dose for it to work progressively throughout your life. So they are, by definition, the most commonly prescribed medicines. They are the medications who are deemed the most safe. And in adolescents in particular, there are two that are FDA approved. It's important to know Prozac and Lexapro, or escitalopram and fluoxetine. These are older generic medications, very cheap, but have a lot of evidence about their safety. And the most important thing that I would highlight about this question of them being addictive, as well as the risk-benefit conversation we were having, is that truly they can be life-saving, because the reality is the last thing I want to do ever again in my life, and I say this from my heart, is attend an Orthodox funeral of a young person who died by suicide. I never want to do that again. I've done that. And the reality is medication is not just something that's going to make our lives a little bit better or a little bit easier. But for many of our young people, who, as just like you described, Dr. Roxanne, this feeling of being so overwhelmed by your day is so painful and so dark and so deep that the thoughts of suicide begin to be a real option out. And medication, what we've seen in these decades of research, actually saves their life. It really does. So this is an important part to consider. In addition to this, though, as we're talking about other medications for anxiety, there are classes of medicine that can be addictive, and sometimes this is why we want to have caution around medicine. Medicines like Xanax, for example, or things in that category, which can be looked at as a quick fix, right? I feel anxious today, so here's a medicine that's going to make me feel better right now. Those are medicines to be cautious of, and those are medications that can be addictive. And in general, the category of medicines that are controlled substances, are ones that we want to be really thinking cautiously about and saying, if I ever have to use them for myself or a family member, they should be for a short period and for a very specific reason, because they do carry an additional risk. But the good news is that the vast majority of medicines we're talking about do not fall in that category of being addictive or needing a higher dose of any kind.
2: That's so great.
1: How do we talk to loved ones who are considering medicine, Dr. Mina, but are simply afraid or hesitant?

0: Christ came and asked questions. He came and spoke to somebody who is at the well, or somebody who is a leper, or someone who is wherever they are, and they asked them, do you want to be made well? What are you afraid of, right? So the first thing that we want to do when we're approaching a loved one is really find out the root of their fear, because somebody who is hesitant or fearful could be fearful for a number of different reasons, right? And the only way for us to know how to direct our, it's sort of like going through your own sort of diagnosis and treatment plan if you're a loved one, right? The only way you can know which kind of quote-unquote like advice or medicine to give this person is to first diagnose it a little bit, right? Are they the kind of person who is afraid about something theologically? Like, they are afraid that, and I've had a patient tell me this, I'm afraid if I take a medicine, God will look at me differently. Like, God will not approve of what I'm doing. Then that's a great discussion, actually, and I love our parish priests for this. Sometimes I've had these discussions with the parish priest, and I say, Father, you take this one. I got nothing. You tell him. And the priest will say, you know, my son, this is something that God has given you, but he needs to hear that from the parish priest, for example. So the summary there is, first, we want to listen. We want to listen attentively. Secondly, we want to direct our nudging or intervention accordingly to what we're listening and what we're listening to. And then lastly, three, is we want to be patient. We want to be patient because God is always patient with us. And maybe you're bringing up this topic today and the person doesn't want to hear it. But maybe you bring it up in a week or two when things are a little bit difficult. And now they want to hear you because they know that you love them. Not that you just want them to go and do the things. But rather, hey, I'm here for you. I'm in it. I'm not somebody who is better than you. And sometimes I'll even say this is probably the last thing on that topic is, beginning from a place of your own struggle. I love telling people about my own therapy and saying, hey, you know what? I love my therapist. You know, he's wonderful. And this is why I can tell you, have you thought about, you know, having a therapist, for example? When we're approaching somebody on the same level in humility, it's very different from us approaching somebody from a, hey, you should do this because I'm better than you.
1: So helpful. And I do think we always need the foundation from being able to talk about it. And that's so often the case, especially in families. And I know I have a lot more questions and we're going to run out of time, but I want to make sure that we hit one. And we've actually had two questions that also came in surrounding this topic. So I want to be sure we get to it. And so in talking about illnesses that are more chronic and persistent, like that aren't just seasons, schizophrenia, bipolar disorder, are you seeing effective medications for that? And I guess the bigger question I have, you know, just in working with people, you know, who may have been prescribed this is their adherence to staying on the med, you know, oftentimes in bipolar disorder, and I'm sure you've run into this, there's not always the desire to remove all of the symptoms of bipolar disorder, you know, or there's the rejection in some of these that they're, you know, that of medication because nothing's wrong, you know, I'm fine, and that there's not the belief that a medicine is needed. So, you know, and a mother wrote in, you know, in just in tears about this, about her son with bipolar, you know, not taking the medicine, and just the story of their journey was heartbreaking. So can you talk to our listeners just a little bit about that, about these more persistent disorders and how we help patients adhere to medicines and whether medicines are really successful?
0: Definitely. Yeah, it is a heartbreaking reality that oftentimes these medications are difficult to adhere to. The upside of this, or the good news here, if we will, is that these medications can be incredibly effective. They can be medications that are the difference between somebody, you know, with great support but wind up living on the street or incarceration, versus somebody being able to have a family and, you know, live a life that is seemingly, you know, on the outside, you would never know that they're struggling with bipolar disorder, for example. What's the difference? How do we get from here to here? The first place I think that's really important is even in the way that you described the illnesses, which is because the illness is persistent, so must we be. Meaning, it's not going to be just the outreach of a mother, or it's not going to be just the outreach of a physician, or just only the therapist, or only, but rather it really is a persistent team approach, because it's going to really take a village to conquer

0: this enemy. These particular illnesses are more aggressive. They are lifelong. They can be much more debilitating. So for that reason, I always love the verse in Hebrews 1 where it talks about how God, who in various times and in various places spoke to us through a variety of ways, it takes a little bit of creativity for us to drive home this message. Maybe sometimes it's using a friend as well as family, as well as social support, like all of these different ways. And how we use those supports, the number one thing that we really want to think about, and this is the approach that we think about, which is patient-centered, is coming to the person first and saying, where do they want to be, right? What is it that they're trying to accomplish? And sometimes coming to the place of from where they see their own life and where they see their own hopes and their dreams. And sometimes it's hard because they're not thinking with great clarity, but bringing to them the message through the lens that they see it, which is, you know what, I want to do great things, or I want to be able to do X, Y, and Z. So coming alongside them in that way. And this is not easy. Again, I'm not making this any easier by any means because this is very challenging. But I want to give the hope part here is that sometimes, and oftentimes, knowing the season again, as we were saying, sometimes we may have to resort to something a bit more, there's a reason that we sometimes have 911, or there's a reason that we have drastic situations where we may need a crisis intervention or someone to bring someone to the hospital, for example. I've worked with a lot of families on this because sometimes, especially if you're dealing with schizophrenia or bipolar disorder, don't be afraid to think about or look at what neighborhood crisis intervention resources are there that maybe someone can come out to the home and assess the person that is your family member. Maybe someone can bring a person to the ER. Because oftentimes what we see is if that person begins to have medicine and begins to have some clarity, there's an opportunity for that medicine now to go from a pill to once a month as a shot or once every 3 months. And that's the golden opportunity. That's the moment where we really see for folks who are that 1% of the population, but we have them in the Orthodox Church as well, that we can make a real difference.
1: Dr. Amina, we only have about a minute left in the show, and I definitely would love to see if you could have you on the show in the very near future.
2: Yeah, we just got five more questions that came in.
1: They keep coming in, but I think because that's reflective of just how important this topic is for our listeners. But in our closing moments of the show, share with our listeners resources that about our Orthodox Christian understanding of medication and mental health illnesses in general. Where can people find great resources to learn more about all of the Christian our Orthodox Christian perspective on this, but also how to address some of the questions that we're hearing tonight?
0: Absolutely. I'll tell you two of my favorite resources. One is there's this great book by this couple. It's called Renewing You. If you've heard of it, I think that's a great place to start. If you haven't had this book, you really must. That's a critical place to begin. I really think that's the first place.
1: That's such a great plug. Thank you so much.
0: And the second place I think that would be really important as well is if you go on the assemblyofbishops.org under ministries and go to mental health. This is the place where you see the mental health ministries of the Assembly of Bishops. And there you've got a couple of great resources. One is a directory that can show you therapists and psychiatrists in your area. It also has the training that can be done, which we do. It's called Peace of Mind, which is wonderful for any parish to bring a team and really educate your whole parish on what is mental health and what does it look like and how do we approach it, as well as it has a beautiful prayer for mental health as well, which if we had more time, I would have read it for us. But if I'll just direct you to go to the website, because I think it's really encouraging to see that this is not just us caring about this, but rather it's coming from the top, from our hierarchs who are investing in this. So that's really encouraging to see.
1: So once again, friends, it's www.assemblyofbishops.org/ministries/mental health. Dr. Amina, what an amazing show. We thank you so much for taking the time to be with us. And we definitely would like to have a sequel to this show because I think it was such a much needed for so many people. They're struggling with just how to deal with medication, medicine, our faith. How do they all work? And whether you're part of the Orthodox Church or not, I mean, just in a faith community in Christianity, that's something that's so it's so needed to talk about and to kind of break down a lot of the taboos that we hear about and the stigmas that are attached to mental health. But thank you so much for taking the time to be with us tonight on Live with Alois.
0: Thank you so much, Father Nick and Dr. Roxanne. This was a blessing. I really appreciate it.
2: For us as well, Dr. Mina. Thank you.
1: And we also want to thank Matushka Trudy for producing tonight's show, as she does every single Tuesday, just for producing our show and running through all the different phone calls and emails and just helping us guide us as she always does. She's an amazing woman of faith. And so we thank her. And again, as I mentioned at the top of the show, if you do not receive our daily inspirational messages, do it right now. 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
2: Thou art the God who dost wonder.
3: Greetings, everyone. Welcome to Made to Be a Kingdom, How God Forms Us as a Sacred Royal Family. Father Anthony Perkins is with me. I'm Father Harry Linsenbigler, and we are at this time wishing you Christ is risen, and also Christ is ascended, is coming shortly. And so all depending when you're hearing this, the good news is Christ is risen is still true, but he's also ascended. So Father Anthony and I will be continuing our conversation from last time, where we were speaking of Paschaltide, and now we're speaking at the completion of that, and moving on into Ascensiontide. So Paschaltide is the period of 40 days from the Feast of Pascha itself, 40 days later to the leave-taking of Pascha. And we discussed how, the different weeks mean different things. One thing I didn't say, however, I want to reverse. Father Anthony, I did think of this after we finished our last episode, was that, and it really starkly occurred to me when I was serving the Feast of Mid-Pentecost. So, that the Sunday of the Paralytic, the theme was water in association with healing, and it's referring back to the waters of baptism from the eve of Pascha itself, right, in association with the resurrection. And then the blessing of the water, which also has part of that reading on the mid-feast itself, and then the Samaritan woman at the well, where again we have the waters as the theme. So we have bookends of water, of a water theme in mid-Pentecost, but also with reference back to Pascha and a reference forward to Pentecost. And so Father Anthony and I, when we're recording, we haven't quite reached the final Sunday of Paschaltide, which is the Sunday of the blind man. We don't know when you'll be hearing this, before or after it, but in any case, the Sunday of the blind man refers us, of course, all the way back to those Paschal readings, light shines in the darkness and the darkness has not overcome it. And that light, that, you know, that Christ is life and that life was the light of men. And so we have that theme back towards the resurrection where we're, you know, it's completely dark. Like St. John wants to underline that fact, and yet there's light filling the tomb where they're able to see things, right? And even the angels are shining and so forth. But, you know, so this is a very important theme. And now, as Father Anthony and I were looking at the text, you know, we did notice there is some textual variation in this as to whether to include past the Sunday of the blind man some of the blind man theme until the leave taking, which is just a few days later, whereas others do not. And
4: yeah, so the apodosis of Pascha is really awesome because we get to bring back in all the awesome things. I mean, we've carried a lot of the awesome things, singing Christ is risen pretty often, and which varies across traditions, by the way, how often that gets sung during the liturgy, for example. singing Shine, Shine. And again, that varies how often that gets sung in different services. But for the apodosis, it's dependent on your tradition. It's either, you know, a direct mirror of what you did on Pascha, or it's very close, right? With the addition of some blind man things, right? Which is what you were referring to. It's so interesting. I'd never noticed it before.
3: Right. So a neat thing that is happening, I think it's a neat thing, and its feasibility on a parish level, I'm not sure how much, but at our archdiocese, our metropolitan center in South Boundbrook, they're doing a midnight service for the leave taking, for the apodosis. And so it's beautiful, right? And you know, and a lot of us who are in the grind of parish life, we're trying to, you know, balance beautiful how much, but we're also trying to get people to come. So, you know, we have to figure out what services we're going to serve and when we're going to serve them, which is part of our discussion here when we're at Tuesday, Wednesday, Thursday, right? We're at the end of Paschal Tide. We're at the beginning of Ascension Tide, and how different churches do different things. And we do have a lot of variation, and we have a lot of practical decisions on the part of the priest in each parish, because each parish is, you know, a lot of parishioners are maybe still in the neighborhood, right? A lot of our parishes are distance parishes where we have people driving quite a bit. And so we got to kind of have maybe two services back to back, and then give people the flexibility. Look, if you can't stay for both, stay for one, right? Even if they're, you know, not that long to begin with or whatever. And, but the good news is that we have this aggregation, even in monastic communities, because so the monastics, for example, when we have royal hours, they could all be served at their own times on each of the feasts that prescribe them. But the aggregation together came from the fact that the monks need to sleep and they also have work to do, right? and in preparation. So out of practicality, those hours, and in major centers, including the Hagiopolite Center, where you would have people, including imperial officials or the emperor himself in the capital city of Constantinople, wanting to come to that service as well, right? And so you have all these different variations and traditions, and as a result of different monastic traditions, but also we can do them in parish form. And the Antiochian Archdiocese years ago did a series of books when it was difficult for people on other major, you know, on major feast days. So we do have major feast days where it actually prescribes in all typica traditions for a Vespera liturgy to be served. Now, in a lot of cases, practically, it gets served in the morning in a lot of places, but it was originally all served in the evening, as we know from Bulgakov and from other sources, and Nikolsky and so forth. And so we have, but the Antiochians determined, look, people are totally missing liturgy on these major feasts because they all have to work and they're outside of the context of an Orthodox tradition where business is closed down for liturgies, right? We're not living in that context in America. So they did Vesper liturgies for these other feast days, and other jurisdictions kept a form of, you know, Vespers or even Vespers and Matins, right? So a full vigil on the major feasts, and then the morning, you know, the later morning liturgy, on some of these feast days was another variant. For example, and again, we're Ascension is upon us shortly here, so we look at back at the Evergeti Typikon, for example, and so we see all these developments and variations, and even on Mount Athos, it's different. Like every single monastery has like different times and actually different aggregations of services and different ways that they do it. And based on the community. So it's okay that we have that in parishes too, right? This parish, everybody lives far away. So let's do this service and this service close together, right? And others, you know, you have people in and out through the day. Well, then it might be better to spread things out, that sort of thing. So I don't know, maybe you want to chime in here.
4: Right. And and dioceses and bishops vary in how much latitude that they give their priests to adapt to the needs of the local parish, right? There are some that will send out a schedule. This is the schedule that I expect you to follow, and you can't deviate without a blessing, right? Others, you know, just say, you know, here's the schedule, do your best, right? Let me know if you have any questions, right? Which, you know, it's all good. Both of those work. And one of the things though that I think is probably pretty rare, I had a Roman Catholic couple that wanted to learn a little bit about Orthodoxy come to the parish yesterday during office hours, and I showed them around. We were talking about some of the differences, and the calendar came up. And so in our world, right, today is Ascension on the Gregorian calendar. And so they were saying, yeah, it's tomorrow.
3: Oh, the Roman Catholics. Yeah.
4: Right. And so the husband said, yeah, tomorrow is. And of course, it's next week. And I explained the lunar differences and stuff. But the wife quickly chimed in and said, yes, but, you know, of course, at our parish, it's moved to Sunday. I don't think that would be allowed by many bishops. I think it would be extraordinary circumstances for that to be allowed. Right.
3: Right. And we would view that as serving the after feast.
4: Right.
3: Serving the after feast as the feast was served, but not serving it instead of the feast. Right. Yes. That would be like more of how Orthodoxy would view and see this. For example, if a priest is serving two different parishes, but not in lieu of, or, you know, it's inconvenient that Christ ascended on Thursday, right? It's out of practicality. We only have one priest. He can only serve one liturgy on one day. So yeah, definitely. And just going back to Father Anthony's point, the Slavic churches follow the Slavonic Typikon, which does give the rector a lot of latitude as to when to serve these services. And in fact, it's right in the rubrics of the Typikon, right? But let it be as the rector determines, right? Over and over and over again. And that's not the case in all jurisdictions, because we have different Typikon traditions in different jurisdictions. So I just wanted to interject that just as an explanation to our listeners, because just in case they didn't know that it's actually in the rules that there can be a variation of rules, and that the rector, the nastoyatel, the rector, literally, you know, I guess is the, you know, the best English translation, pastor, you know, the priest in charge, but that's another technical term that means something different. So, but the priest who is in charge, right, the one who's appointed as the rector by the bishop, would determine it. And so that is basically where we're at with that. So go ahead. I'm sorry to interrupt you there, Father.
4: No, you're good. Yeah, you're good. And these variations, don't get wrapped around the axle about them, right? This is what, you know, I kind of celebrate it. Like there seems to be a difference between the how the Slavs do leave-taking and at least how the Antiochians do. I didn't look at the Greeks. I should have pulled up digital kleros or digital chanting stand to look. So in the Antiochian text for the leave-taking, which again, this is saying goodbye to Pascha, right? It's the blowout, right? Where you do everything the same. And it pretty much is the same, right? Whereas the OCA text and the Pentecostarian translated by Isaac Lambertson has blind man verses, right? Because it's the week of the Sunday of the blind man, has blind man services verses read at the leave-taking services, like at Vespers, for example, during Lord I Call. Which, you know, wonderful. Okay.
3: Right. Right.
4: It's cool. I mean, there's nothing wrong with either one. Which one's right? This is one of the first things that I try to drill into my inquirers and certainly catechumens' heads is that when there are variations within Orthodoxy that are canonical, you know, which one's right? Yes. don't, you know, if you have a preference, that's fine, but don't make it tribal, right? Because then it'll fall into in-group, out-group, motivated reasoning, and you just don't want to go there. It becomes right. A source of division rather than a source of celebration, and that's almost blasphemy. So.
3: Right, and this has been the case down through the generations of the church, and you know, in my opinion, part of the beauty of so again, if we look just at Mount Athos, you know, there's a central governing structure, right? And so there's some stuff that everyone has to follow, that period. But then there's other variations. So we have that throughout Orthodoxy, you know, and so not to look at like every monastery is an autocephalous church or whatever, you know what I'm saying? But to look at maybe just that all these different traditions, like the Orthodox Church of Georgia does things different, right, than the Church of Romania, which does things different than its Slavic neighbors to the north, which does things different than its Slavic neighbors towards the south or whatever, you know, and then the Mediterranean tradition, we can't, you know. We have differences in the patriarchates of Alexandria, and certainly of Jerusalem has its definite own ordo, and Antioch has its own ordo, and Constantinople has its own ordo. But even within the patriarchate of Constantinople, you have different structures for northern Greece than, say, you do for the Archdiocese of Constantinople proper, and so forth. And so, you know, these back and forth, there's reasons for why things are done the way they are. This variance of both, shall we say, more uniformity across things on some things and this variety in other areas. This is part of Orthodoxy, and you know, I'll quote Bishop Jerome of Rocor, actually, and who quite really said a truth of Orthodoxy has 17 different ways of doing things and 17 different ways of doing the 17 different ways. And of course, the random number of 17 was not symbolic, right? It was just an offhanded number to show us that we are still within the tradition in everything we see in this variance, because we're not going outside of the tradition in anything that we see. So that's an important thing for all of our listeners to hear today, right? You may see things different in this parish or this jurisdiction and doing different and even textual variations, but you'll notice one thing, that they're all taken from the same tradition with the same prayers, some being used here but not here, and some at this time but not that time, but over here a little bit different, but this is the prayer of the church in every context we see it.
4: Yeah. Amen.
3: So now we've come to...
4: So speaking of that, how do you, in your parish, you love liturgics, right? I mean, you love the services. This is, and doing things well, but you're also a pastor who has to take into consideration the availability and the needs of his people. And by the way, y'all, one of the considerations is if you schedule something, like if we did everything at midnight for the apodosis, there are some people who would feel like they had to be there and it might not be the best for them, right? So you kind of have to take that. One of the first pieces of advice that Father Gregory Wolfenden gave me was, hey, Father Anthony, I know you'd love doing all the services, but don't burn out your people. Because they want to do things for you. Don't burn them out. So how is it, how do you do how do you commemorate the apodosis?
3: Right. So just on a practical level, right? For our archdiocesan/metropolia center, it does make sense to do that in a parish. Not so much because Pascha is on Saturday night/Sunday morning. Tuesday night and Wednesday morning is quite a different thing.
4: And why it makes sense is because at the diocesan center, at the Metropolia of the USA, there's the seminary. And so you have built-in chanters, altar servers, and all these things. And you have a responsibility at the seminary to present as much of the fullness of the services as you can.
3: Right. Correct. Yes. Yeah. So for me, I actually, right before Vespers, so I do Vespers on the eve, which ironically, I know there's some confusion there with the English language, but on the eve of Ascension, prior to doing Vespers, which I do, and on some years I have done vigil, but that proved not exactly sustainable. So then what that gave me the opportunity to do was to do an Akathist to the Resurrection just before, and final Paschal hours and Akathist to the Resurrection just before. Because again, I have a distance parish, so, and they're going to be there, be able to be there all at one time. And to do that right before the Ascension Vespers, and I will take up the Resurrection icon, and for Vespers, I will bring down, I will bring out the, Ascension icon, for the Vespers service so that people know that there's this transition. Now, ordinarily I would be doing the Paschal hours for a final time earlier, of course, right? It's proper time, so to speak, although it's proper time even still would be 3-4 o'clock if we're doing the ninth hour, right? In lieu of the ninth hour.
4: Yeah, because I like to do, anytime I serve Vespers, I like to do the ninth hour as the warm up to it.
3: Right. And so that would, And so, but again, across typicon traditions, some would have that done, some not, right?
4: You make a point of moving, like liturgically, ritually, I should say, of moving your plashenitsa, your epitaphios off of the altar?
3: Yes. Yeah. So that will also be another thing, another part of the Vespers, right? So the sensing around, so this would all be done at the same time, in the same sense of, Holy Saturday into Pascha, and that in one tradition, right, of removing the plashenitsa and putting the Resurrection icon, and the artos, on the tetrapod, and so also that would be done at the same time that there's the taking up of the shroud. So it was taken up from the tetrapod or the tomb, tetrapod area, out in the nave unto the altar for 40 days, and then for ascension vespers, taking up that, lifting it up and removing that from the altar, right, and putting out the ascension icon. So, you know, some just display, they'll cover up the ascension icon, right, and then display it after that point, meaning they'll pull the towel or rushnik or whatever it is off of it. Yeah, I mean, that's definitely part of it, so that people are seeing the continuity of movement, right? The continuity of movement throughout the whole thing. And, you know, are all these things necessary if we look back? Yeah, obviously we see in some traditions, you know, it goes further back, some less far back, whatever. But it's all meaningful and kind of deep, and actually goes along with the movements of the services, the texts of the services, and what the prayers are saying and so forth. So again, very beautiful. And I have to say, Father Anthony, I think if I go to any parish of any tradition, right? So Georgia is Asiatic tradition, right? Romania is Latin tradition, Orthodox, or both Orthodox, and so forth. Slavic, Greek, Mediterranean, which is, you know, Mediterranean, and, you know, Holy Land tradition, which is one of the two major centers besides Constantinople, right? The Agiopolite, right? Which really formed what we have now. And it's all different. It's done different ways. And again, the monasteries, even in complexes, Meteora and Athos and so forth, different. It's variant, but in terms of how it's applied, but it's the same thing applied. So, you know, this is, and all with meaning that's within the Orthodox Christian tradition that's gone all the way back, right? Timing wise. So I just think it's kind of beautiful. So, yeah.
4: Yeah. Yeah. Awesome. Yeah. So, yeah, I'll do the ninth hour, you know, the leave taking. I'm not, you know, I may in the future, do something on Tuesday night, not at midnight. Right. And right now it seems that the preference, you mentioned that it was probably under Metropolitan Philip that those books, the Vesperal Liturgies for the different feasts, were created.
3: I believe probably. Yeah.
4: Yeah. That was very much his instinct. And then the current attitude, as I understand it, is that to do the full liturgy, perhaps in the evening, and it can be preceded by Vespers and or Orthros in the evening. So a sort of vigil instead of a Vesperal liturgy.
3: Well, so, and this is an interesting point, you know, because the Vesperal liturgy as it was designed, it was absent of important antiphons at the beginning. So I think that's, you know, I think it was great before, but that might be even better, right? Where you have antiphons, you have the troparion, which in the previous form, there was no troparion in Kandakian, in the course of liturgy, because it went right from Vespers, cut, right, readings.
4: Right. Yes.
3: And right. So to be honest with you, I kind of like the movement. I like the way it was before, but I think it's very thoughtful the way Danny Oakins did that. I mean, too.
4: All of this is to be celebrated, right? And this is, I hope you saw what Father Harry did there, to see the good in things, especially the good in things that our bishops give us, right? And they're all gifts of the church. And yeah, I love it. And perhaps at a parish where, you know, people don't have the time, or, you know, don't appreciate longer services, it might be an issue, right? But in the parish I serve right now, I may be deaf to it, but I've heard no one complain about the length of services, and they haven't complained with their feet. You know, so I'll typically try to do a full vigil, you know, all the services together. So Vespers, Orthros, and Divine Liturgy for the feast.
3: And this may be important for a lot of our people to hear right now, is that I'll just give an example of this past year. A person was not going to come to Paschal services because they had to work. And they would likely not be able to get there till, so they'd miss all of Matins. They'd likely, you know, not be able to get there until just about liturgy. And I said, so you're going to be there for all of liturgy probably, but you're going to skip it because you're not there for the other. Well, it's all one service. I said, it's not one service. It is several services. It is Matins. That's right. Well, it's nocturnes, Matins, hours, and liturgy. And I said, you're going to be there for all of liturgy? Fantastic. You better still come, right, if you can.
4: That's right. That's right.
3: Because I'll be missing you, right? So,
4: yeah, you know, it's common for people to, you know, ho-hum the, you know, the fact that very few people are there at the beginning of Orthros or Matins on Sunday morning.
3: Yeah.
4: And then it fills up as it goes. But y'all, this is, you know, unless you're in a place where you have, you know, the kind of obedience and the structure of life where everything is built around the services, this is part of the old world culture as well. And you know, you'll see people come in for, you know, parts of services, and even if they can't stay for the whole thing. So,
3: Father Anthony,
4: change so expectations.
3: So Father Anthony, I will say, and again, in monasteries, old world monasteries, so Athos, but I was to many others. And what I noticed was I'm there for the whole thing because I'm going to suck it all up while I'm there. Right. But even amongst the monastics in a service, will everybody be there for nocturnes? Yeah, no. For sure. And so what you have is this gradual, it's an interesting thing. And I'm not sure if I even noticed it as much until the second day and second monastery that I was at as much, you know, I obviously noticed it the first, but there is the monks who are there on the front side, and they all have, a lot of them have, I guess, jobs to do liturgically. For the earliest part. And then like gradually you see some others come in, but they'll come in towards the back, but then they'll move up as things gradually progress. And then there's another crowd that comes behind them. Right. And by, you know, and so, yeah, this is kind of it's a thing, right? It's not just a people being lazy thing, I guess.
4: So an overly rigorous take on this would be well outside the norm, right?
3: Oh, absolutely.
4: It's pretending that there's a version of orthodoxy that we're too lazy to do properly.
3: Right. That we're not human, that we're not tired sometimes.
4: What I, you know, try to get the people I teach, people who listen to me to understand, is that these parish life is not economia. An economic version of monastic life, right? It's any more than marriage is economia compared to the celibate monastic life, right? It's they're ways to the kingdom, and so embracing the good in parish life rather than regretting that it's not, you know, some ideal that never existed. Even as you were pointing out, even in a monastery, because it's not really the ideal.
3: And we have major monastic saints who have pointed that out, right? We are called to maximalism, right? That's what we're called to. And even when we see maximalism, it is monks, you know, some coming into the exonarthex, a little into, you know, the first service. The Messenictes, you know, the nocturnes, and then moving in towards, you know, matins, even in matins. So you have these waves, and they come, and they'll, even though, you know, the nocturnes is served in what we would call a narthex, but there's an exonarthex in virtually every monastery too. So there's like four different chambers, right? And there's even curtains sometimes in between those that they pull. So you'll just see these waves, and then they move. They move around the church. They don't, most of them are not just sitting in one place. And yes, there are seats in every monastery, and there have been for a long time. But anyway, and in parishes too. But but you'll notice that they just migrate. They'll move here and there. Now, some that are more crowded, you'll see them taking a place and not moving much from it, just because, you know, people will move in, and then you'll have no place to be. So it all depends on the size of the temple and stuff like that. But you will see this progression of things, even in the maximalist tradition. So how much more so in parish life? Now, I firmly am, and as a canonist, I am firmly for, you know, we can be there by blessed is the kingdom, but you better, and this is in the canons, you better be there by the reading of the gospel, right? Unless you had an accident or something like this, and of course, right? That would be a point of obvious dispensation, but you're not going to have that every week, right? Strolling in after the great entrance. And then, so to properly prepare for communion, to receive Christ in Eucharist, we must receive him in the gospel, the readings and above it culminating in the gospel. So when people see that and they're a little scandalized, maybe rightly so, we might need to buckle down, right, on actual rules, right? Yeah. So, you know, and I do, I am strict on that one. So, and I know that if someone's coming in and they will come up to the chalice and they'll say to me, and they're a person who's always on time, and they're like, just give me a blessing, Father. You know, one of the kids threw up, and that's why we're late today. And I'm like, yeah, I'm like the servant of God, and I commune the person, right? But yeah, someone who's rolling in late every, you know, all the time, it's no, okay, we have to correct this behavior, right? And it's not acceptable for you to continue this and to not take communion either, right? That's not a solution. But the solution is for us to get you here, at least, you know, by the portion of where we're receiving Christ in the gospel. So, so anyway, sidebar. But,
4: excellent. Yeah. That's a great point. So I have one more thing that I'd like to point out about the apodosis, right? The leave-taking, the repeat of Pascha. And this is kind of it's an interesting insight into the practicality of liturgics. Right, is that while we do, at least in some traditions, you'll do the antiphons and everything like that from Pascha. Even in the Antiochian tradition, you're still singing the Trisagion, Holy God, Holy Mighty. You're not singing as many as we're baptized because it's not a baptismal liturgy.
3: So. Correct, right. So this is also a reason why there are no weddings allowed on the eve of Pentecost, right? Because we have now reached the end of Ascension Tide. Come Friday, we are now in this period of, again, a period when baptisms would have also happened. Of course, originally it was only Holy Saturday that it happened. The church in time also embraced other local traditions for those who were not quite able to be fully immersed in Lent, but had already been there for a while and catechized for Pentecost to be. So that's why we, as many as have been baptized, is sung again. And sure, we might not have had any recently baptized since then, but we're celebrating 50 days afterwards. those who had been baptized, and we're celebrating everyone else who had been baptized previously, because a personal Pentecost was received by them in baptism, and that feast is tied back, right? When we were participated in baptism and chrismation and communion, frankly, we were brought back to Pentecost, the reception of the Holy Spirit. And as we know from the Epiclesis, the calling down of the Holy Spirit on the gifts, Holy Communion itself, it is Pascha because the Paschal Lamb is offered, but also it is Pentecost. We're being brought also to Pentecost. There's a convergence of these two because the Holy Spirit is being called upon them to bring us to that Paschal Lamb, and to bring it among us and ultimately within us in Holy Communion. So, as many as have been baptized, right. So Father Anthony is referring to the Trisagion in liturgy itself.
4: Okay. So, some other thing, interesting things happen, so that's the apodosis, right?
3: Yeah.
4: And then we go into the ascension, which is its own thing, right? So now we switch gears. And you were saying earlier in the green room that it's like the fourth ranked, is that what you said? Fourth ranked feast.
3: Yes. And I think St. Leo the Great said it best, of everything that was physical about our Lord has now passed into the sacraments. Yeah. and as the result, and this was his, I believe it was his sermon on ascension, that he said that, right? That all things physical of the Lord pass into the sacraments. And so it's a very, you know, I think undervalued feast, in my opinion, right? Although we might argue Pentecost even more so in America, just because everybody's on vacation already, right? I mean, by the time Pentecost rolls around, at least you might have some people around for Ascension, but Pentecost, no one's really like, oh, we shouldn't go on vacation this week because it's Pentecost. So this is, again, it's practical stuff, work stuff and everything, but Pentecost is, you know, both of these feasts are very important, but Ascension is that feast where the physical presence of our Lord is indeed, you know, no longer is he in Bethany or in Jerusalem or here or there, you know, in Galilee and Samaria talking to a woman at Jacob's well. He is now everywhere, and all things physical pass into the sacraments. And so this is why in some traditions, so I saw an icon once and I wish I would have taken a picture of it. I honest to goodness, I wish I would have taken a picture of it, because it's of Christ's ascension, that he's ascending into heaven, and then down below is a chalice and sort of like this beam that looks like the beam at the Annunciation, right? Where the Christ conception, right? Mm-hmm. So in other words, physical, you know, Christ, you know, there's a transfer, right? As it were. And it reminded me of St. Leo's sermon, because I already had long memorized it by the time, and I didn't take a picture, and I'm like, oh, I can look it up on the internet. Well, guess what? The internet doesn't have everything, people. I'm sorry. And AI doesn't know everything. I'm sorry.
4: But the AI will make one for you. If you describe it, it'll create you an icon.
3: Yeah, sort of. And
4: don't do that, y'all. Don't do
3: yeah,
4: that.
3: Yeah, you're right.
4: This is Father Anthony being ridiculous.
3: Yes. But that's the thought here. And the thought in the words of the angels in the text, right? Like, you know, they're standing on the Mount of Olives and they're looking up. And of course they're looking up. They're like, wow, right? This is an astonishing thing. And then the angels, you know, it doesn't say so in the text, but we can assume from the text, they've been gazing into heaven a while after Christ ascends. And then the angels are like, why are you still standing here? Now there's more to do, this is the Lord no longer being physically in one place or the other, but him being able to be in body, blood, soul, and divinity all throughout the world. And so it's now time to spread this gospel and spread this church so that this is to be made possible. So it's truly a great feast, and highly undervalued. And again, a lot of people are satisfied to go the Sunday after. Okay. And it is the after feast, like it's a, you know, so it's, we're still celebrating Ascension. I understand right. that, but it's the great feast, the first day of the feast is when it actually happened, right? We're on the day of the week awesome. That it actually happened, right? Yeah.
4: Yeah. So I love it. I love it. Yep. Oh, fantastic. Yeah. And then our personal habits change as a result of this, right? So for a while, our personal prayers and our services have been starting out of instead of a Heavenly King, Christ is risen three times. And now, Father, we're left with this space. we're not saying that anymore liturgically. But we're also not saying O Heavenly King yet liturgically.
3: Correct. Right. So if we go based on the more ancient Typikon traditions, it is the Troparion of the Ascension that would be said before right. glory to God in the highest. Right.
4: Yeah. Right. Yeah.
3: And, you know, you ascended in glory, O Christ, our God. And giving joy to your disciples by the promise of the Holy Spirit. So this is an interesting, so we might think of this as an interim period, but it is also by the same token, not an interim period. It is a celebration that Christ of the creed that he sat at the right hand of the Father in his body. His body was on earth before this point. Now, all those Old Testament prophecies of one like the Son of Man up on the throne next to God the Father are fulfilled, right? And so we're celebrating. So it's not just anticipating the Holy Spirit. It is celebrating that the King of Kings and Lord of Lords finally so of course in his divinity, he's always been there, but also in his humanity, now has ascended and is there. We're celebrating for 10 days. We're not just waiting 10 days. We're celebrating for 10 days. And we see this over and over again in the hymnography, which we might tend to ignore. But it's kind of super crucial. And so we can just look at, you know, some of the hymns. The cherubim were amazed at your ascension, O Lord, right? So they're receiving finally Christ bodily, right? Beholding you, the God who sits enthroned upon them, right? Ascending upon the clouds. So here is Christ ascending physically, and as a physical

0: that foreshadowed by 1500 years, the very ascension of Christ. And other hymns, for example, beholding your ascension on the holy mountain, O Christ our God, the brightness of the Father's glory, we hymn the radiant appearance of your countenance. We worship your passion. So maybe some might not appreciate that. The radiant appearance of your countenance. So where have we heard that word before? Moses beheld God's countenance, right? God in his glory, right? We worship your passion. In other words, venerate is the word there. We honor your resurrection and we glorify your glorious ascension. Have mercy on us. And, you know, we have, let me find the other ones. Oh, here's another one. As King of Kings. So we talked about this the last time, right? How like everything was pointing in Holy Week. And before Holy Week, you know, Lazarus Saturday, Palm Sunday, everything was pointing to Christ as the King of Kings. And now we have a refocusing of that here in the hymns of ascension. As the King of Kings, the Lord who reigns over all, you, O lover of man, granted your servant the wisdom of Solomon, the meekness of David, the orthodox faith of the apostles. Therefore, we glorify your dispensation, O Almighty Christ. So now, of course, this is because that's with reference to Saint Constantine and Helen, but your servants, but because it falls within either Paschal tide or Ascension tide always, right? If we're, you know, also not parted from the Father's bosom, O sweetest Jesus, yes. And having lived among those on earth as men, today you have been taken up in glory from the Mount of Olives. The very specific as to where it was taken up. And in your compassion, exalting our fallen nature, you have seated it with the Father. Therefore, the heavenly ranks of bodiless powers were amazed at the wonder, and besides themselves with fear and seized with trembling, they magnified your love for mankind. So some might just miss that. If you just missed that one thing, in your compassion, exalting our fallen nature. So when Christ bodily was ascended and was placed upon the throne of the cherubim, Christ was not exalting himself. The Father was exalting him, certainly, right? But Christ was not exalting himself. Christ did that to exalt our nature for our sake. He didn't need to take on our nature, and he certainly didn't need to exalt it. So instead, this is what I came to do for you. And you will sit, as we know from St. John, you will sit on me, on my throne, just as I sit with my Father on his throne. That is exactly the message that's being brought forth in this, the wondrous message of the incarnation, which again, doesn't just mean the conception. It doesn't just mean Christmas. It doesn't just mean the baptism. All of this is the mystery of the incarnation. And what a glorious thing that he has done for us, sitting our very human nature for the first time ever above all things in himself, because he united it to himself for our own deification, our own theosis, our own salvation from sin, certainly, but beyond that, our own glorification, to use St. Paul's terminology for that, as we see in Romans 8, for example. So, yeah.
1: Mm. Love it. Love it. And then, so we get to celebrate this, you know, just this, like I said, it's amazing. For what, 9 days? Am I doing the math right? 9 days. And then we go into another great feast, right? Which we're not going to talk about today, but the Pentecost. And, you know, I mentioned about, you know, how you have this hole in your prayers. That's because I'm lazy, right? Y'all, I'm going to admit it. You can tell my bishops. You can tell both chains of command if you want. Father Anthony's lazy. So I typically don't do the Tripar of the Ascension in place of Heavenly King and Christ is Risen.

0: But either way, it builds up our anticipation for the Pentecost. And I had someone else. So there's another ritual thing that, you know, varies by season. And I had a parishioner come up and say, you know, when am I finally going to get to start doing prostrations again? Because they're, you know, they're an inquirer, and, you know, they kind of just started during Great Lent. And I'm like, soon, we're all going to start doing those together in just a little while during the kneeling prayers of Pentecost.
1: Yeah.
0: And Father Harry, maybe for the next episode, we'll talk about Pentecost and kind of its ecclesiology, and maybe go over some of the kneeling prayers, right? Because there's ecclesiology in all of our liturgics and all of our hymnography, but Pentecost, you know, I don't know if it's the heart of ecclesiology or something, but it's something.
1: Yeah. Well, even today. So just one final word on the Ascension and Ascension Tide. Even today, Christ incorporated us, beginning with the apostles, into his body, right? Mm-hmm. They may, and on Holy and Great Thursday and on Pascha itself, it was sealed once again, right? Later in the day, as he broke bread with the disciples and he was revealed unto them, and then he went to the 12 and so forth, but he was known to them in the breaking of the bread, right? And because he is the bread from heaven. And then, so when he ascended, even though they're still on earth, they're united to that body which is in heaven, just as we are today. And that's what we're celebrating for 10 days. Not just anticipation. We're celebrating that we have been, by baptism, chrismation, and communion, united to that body which is enthroned on the cherubim. To this day, and during this period, we're celebrating that he did that for us, and that we're able to participate in that as much as we possibly can on this earth until he takes us with him. Mm. So that's that.
0: Oh, this is all just amazing. And you know, just what we needed, Father Harry, to talk about beautiful things together.
1: Yeah.
0: Y'all, we appreciate you know, your time, and we appreciate your prayers, and we love it when y'all reach out to us. Nicolai,
1: oh, yes.
0: Thanks for that.
1: Yes, thank you. Yes. Yes. Shout out to Nicolai. Yes.
0: Yeah. Right. Yeah. So, yeah. Sometimes it's like we're just talking into a microphone, but then I run into people and they're like, "You're Father Anthony." I'm like, did you see me in the post office?
1: You know, the last two times though, Father Anthony, so this is how many people know you. They're like, "Father Harry, are you the one who does the podcast with Father Anthony?" So they had reference to you, but not to me. So this is very interesting. No. I'm like, "Yes, indeed I am. Isn't he wonderful?"
0: So, ouch.
1: Yeah. No, not ouch for me. No. Actually, to be honest with you, it's an honor. That's it.
0: Yeah.
1: That was an honor.
0: Same here.
1: Yep.
0: Same here. Yeah. Glory to God. Glory to God.
1: Glory to God.
0: Yep. Yeah, we love all y'all. And again, we appreciate your prayers, and we appreciate your time. Let us know if there's anything you want to make sure that we cover. And until the next time, hey, Father, I don't know if you heard, Christ is risen.
1: Indeed, he's risen.
0: Amen. Godspeed.
2: Made to be a kingdom. Father Harry Linsenbigler is canonist for the Ukrainian Orthodox Church of the USA, professor of canon law and dogmatics at St. Sophia Seminary, and board member of the Orthodox Christian Education Commission. 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

Our lack of compassion, hardness of heart, and mercilessness towards others form an impenetrable curtain between ourselves and God. It is as if we had covered a plant with a black hood and then complained because it died from lack of sunlight. From the Diary of a Russian Priest on Ancient Faith Radio.

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2: 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This is Father Tom Soroka, and I'm so glad that you're with us this evening. We'll be taking your calls in a bit at 1-855-AF-RADIO. That's 1-855-237-2346. Matushka Trudy will be answering your calls tonight, so please make sure to turn the show volume off before you come on air. 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You can also send us an email at aft@ancientfaith.com. So let's get started. Tonight we discuss the Syrian conflict, which has been going on for 10 years now. And at the heart of our discussion this evening are the lives of the Orthodox Christians who are caught in the fighting between the government and other militia who are trying to take over that particular country. Of course, the United States has been involved, Russia has been involved, and it has become somewhat of a proxy war between countries. However, what's most difficult to understand about this particular conflict is the Western media's view of how we see the Syrian conflict. Whatever the truth of the matter, we know that it is a great tragedy. For instance, the Syrian Observatory for Human Rights, a UK-based monitoring group with the network sources on the ground, has documented the deaths of at least 400,000 people by December 2020, among them 116,000 civilians. Today, it is said that there are more than 500,000 people who are either killed or missing in this horrific conflict. Tonight, we're going to discuss a new book published by Ancient Faith Publishing called Syria Crucified: Stories of Modern Martyrdom in an Ancient Christian Land. This particular book gives the Orthodox Christian experience of the Syrian conflict, often overlooked in Western media. And to help us with this discussion, we have the authors of this Syria Crucified book, Zachary Wingard and Brad Hoff. Zachary Wingard is a senior lecturer in history at Baylor University, where he teaches, among other courses, the history of the United States in global perspective. His first publication, Conversations of Modern World History, 50 Voices from 1400 to Present, emphasizes the role and perspective of the individual within a broad historical context. He lives in Waco, Texas, with his family, and they attend St. Andrew Orthodox Church. And also with us, we have Brad Hoff. He served as an active duty Marine through the early 2000s, watching with alarm the consequences of U.S. action abroad. After leaving the military, he began wandering around the Middle East, eventually adopting Damascus as his second home. After a decade-long teaching career, he turned to independent journalism, last embarking on a reporting trip to Syria at the height of the war. His work has been cited in multiple international publications. He resides also in Waco, Texas, with his family, and they also attend St. Andrew Orthodox Church. And with that, Zachary and Brad, welcome to Ancient Faith Today.
3: Thank you for having us.
4: Thank you so much, Father Tom.
2: Well, we're so glad that you're with us this evening. It is a sobering book to read. It's extremely informative. And as I was reading this outstanding book, it became abundantly clear to me that the story that we've been given through the Western media often is quite skewed and also hides the lives of how this war has affected Orthodox Christians. So we're going to talk about that, but what I want to do is have you help us unpack the truth about the Syrian conflict as much as we can, and how it has affected Orthodox Christians. But first, I want to get to know both of you. Zach, tell us about your background and your spiritual journey, and what inspired you to write this book.
3: Okay, thanks for having me on the show, and thanks for these questions. So I was born in 1980 in Longview, which is in East Texas. And when I was born, there was no Orthodoxy in East Texas, no Orthodox Christianity. So I was raised in a Protestant home, very, very devout parents. You know, we went to church every Wednesday night, Sunday morning, Sunday evening. My dad, sure. I remember my father reading the Bible to me on a regular basis, memorizing scripture. It was a very good, hearty Christian home that I was raised in. But I had no idea that the Orthodox Church existed for the first two decades of my life. And I don't know really idea about, I had no idea about Syria. What's that?
2: Right. I said that's our fault.
3: I had really no idea about Syria, except for as a boy sitting in church, you know, during the sermons, looking at the back of my Bible, right, looking at the maps and seeing Syria there. So really my exposure to Orthodoxy, which led me to my exposure to Syrians, right, began with a missions trip / study abroad trip to Russia. So when I was in my undergraduate, working my undergraduate degree, I had a chance to go on two different missions trips to Russia, one with Franklin Graham Ministries to work in orphanages and whatnot.
2: Wow.
3: And it was there that I first saw the Orthodox Church, like literally saw an Orthodox Church. And I enjoyed that so much being in Russia. I went to Vladivostok first. I went back a year later for 6 months, and I studied at a Russian university. And I had the chance to visit Orthodox churches. I was still firmly Protestant, but the Orthodox Church is something drew me to it. It was beautiful. I had the chance to every Sunday go to a different Orthodox church and didn't understand exactly what was going on, but it was definitely a holy place. So that really kicked off my journey into Orthodoxy. I came back, graduated, married. My wife and I became catechumens in Fort Worth, actually, with Father Basil Zebrun. And were received into the church back in 2004. But
2: that's amazing.
3: So around that, just a couple years after that is actually when I met Brad Hoff. He too moved to Fort Worth. And so our friendship goes back over a decade and a half as well. And it was actually through him that I met the first Syrian that I ever met, his wife. He had long talked about this girl he had met who he planned to marry, and he brought her to church one day. That was back in Fort Worth some 15 years ago. And so it was really through her. And then as I got to meet other Syrian Christians in the Orthodox Church, that I became aware of modern Syria and aware of Syrian Christianity. Right. And during that time, I finished my graduate degree and started teaching. And I've currently been at Baylor University for 10 years now, teaching in the history department, and love it there. I have five wonderful children from the age of 10 months to 15 years, and I have a lovely wife. So, and like you said, we attend St. Andrew's Church, an Antiochian church here in town. And so that's
2: amazing. What an amazing story. And you said that you actually went to Russia as sort of on a mission trip.
3: Absolutely.
2: And you came back an Orthodox Christian. It's unbelievable.
3: Well, not exactly. I mean, my experience softened me towards Orthodoxy. You know, I had to read, as part of my coursework, I had to read Father Timothy Ware's book on the Orthodox Church, right?
2: Sure.
3: And to write a paper on icons, which I had, never seen before I had gone to Russia. So for a boy from, East Texas, it was an eye-opening experience, both religiously And then also, I was already a history major, knew I wanted to teach history. So as a historian, too, it was an eye-opening experience to see Russia, to experience Russia.
2: Amazing.
3: Yeah.
2: That's really amazing. What a wonderful
3: So it really changed
2: story.
3: My life, Thanks and I really encourage that. My students to go have these sort of experiences abroad.
2: Right. Indeed. And it bore amazing fruit, and we are thankful for it. Brad, tell us also about your journey, your spiritual life and your background and how you also were inspired to help write the book.
4: Well, I guess I'll start with joining the Marine Corps at the ripe young age of 18. It was actually just before I shipped off to boot camp that another evangelical friend of mine, and that's what I was at the time, I described myself as a fire-breathing evangelical Baptist. He knew about the Orthodox Church, and he just one Sunday said, let's go check out this strange, exotic-looking place. And it was actually St. Anthony, the great Antiochian Orthodox Church in Spring, Texas. It was before they had the current grand, beautiful building they have now, but still the experience was enough to overwhelm me and stayed with me for a while, planted that seed, kind of like when Zach went to Russia. But I remember that first experience. Again, it was an Antiochian church, and I was a bit shocked to see in that church Syrians, yeah. Palestinians, Lebanese, right. People that were clearly had a kind of Arab world background. And that was the first time that places I read about in the Bible became more real to me, no longer abstract. I suppose as an evangelical, I'd always picked up the book of Acts and imagine these places like Tyre and Sidon and even Jerusalem as just somehow lost. It was almost a kind of faith remote Disneyland in my imagination. Mm-hmm. And so later, about 2 years into my being an active duty Marine, and this was also right around 9/11, by the way, I became Orthodox, partly because of the memory of that initial experience. And it was actually soon after becoming Orthodox that I happened upon a book by a famous Scottish travel writer and historian named William Dalrymple. He wrote a book called From the Holy Mountain, A Journey Among the Ancient Christian Communities of the Middle East. And his own book was inspired by the 7th century St. John Maskos, right, who kind of wandered around the Near East and Egypt, kind of interviewing the Desert Fathers. And it's like this ancient spiritual travel work, right? It's called The Spiritual Meadow. And so I was so inspired by that book that my final couple of years in the Marines, I was actually part of a headquarters unit the whole time. So I was actually blessed not to have to be deployed to a place like Iraq or Afghanistan. I was kind of stuck, quote unquote, in the Washington, D.C. Quantico area. But I had saved some money. And after my honorable discharge, I basically strapped on a backpack and went wandering around the Mediterranean and Middle East. It wasn't the safest time. It wasn't the safest time to do that.
2: I was wondering that. You must really be a junkie for action and adventure, you know?
4: Well, of course, I was single at the time, so that's easier to do, right? But I remember promising my parents, they knew I was going to go to Lebanon. You know, they had read about Beirut. Oh, it was once known as the Paris of the Middle East. Okay, Lebanon, no big deal. But they made me promise them not to go to Syria on that initial trip. And I was willing to keep that promise. But I was actually staying in northern Lebanon at a place called Our Lady of Khamatoura Monastery and minding my own business, kind of on retreat there. Enjoying this beautiful 4th century, built in the side of a cliff monastery, actually somewhat outside Tripoli. And a college-age church group from Damascus was visiting, also making pilgrimage. And that's my future wife ended up being in that group. And I first laid eyes on my wife inside this, ancient 4th century church during an all-night vigil. and so this group invited me back to Damascus with them, and I said, okay, I'm going. And of course, yeah, that initial trip was 2004. So this is during the first year, or just after the first year of the invasion of Iraq. So again, not the best time to be there, but I was pretty surprised by how stable Syria was. And it was like nothing else that I had ever seen in the media, that what I had ever read about. You know, William Dalrymple had been my sort of introduction, but when I saw it, I thought, well, this place is wonderful. I'm just going to stay here for a while. And over that time, got to know my wife and would end up making multiple trips to Syria, each time staying longer and longer. And eventually we got married on the street called Straight, and a small church called St. John of Damascus Orthodox Church that's right around the corner from the Patriarchate. So that's my story.
2: I love it. It's just amazing. I think both of your stories are books within themselves that are really, you can see God's hand working in your lives to bring you both to the Orthodox faith, but also to tell the story of Syrian Christians who are literally caught in the crossfire of this war. So let's remind our listeners that you can give us a call at 1-855-AF-RADIO. That's 1-855-237-2346. You may be of Syrian extraction, and maybe you would like to share your story, or maybe you are curious about the Christians in Syria, and you'd like to hear the perspective of our authors this evening. We'd love to hear from you. So, gentlemen, paint us a picture now of what the situation is. I know that it has changed somewhat, but it's very hard when we are getting our information from the Western media to really understand what's going on. Because basically, the way it's painted is Assad government bad, and, you know, all the sort of peace-loving militants good. And I'm not saying that it's the other way. I know that there is a lot of blood to be spilt on both sides. However, if you could paint us sort of a high-level description of the war, and at its heart, what is it about? What, you know, who is coming into Syria to take over this government? And also, where are we now? Because, you know, the Syrian war has really fallen away from the news cycle, especially after Russia came into Syria. And so where are we now? So give us an overview of the last 10 years in sort of a brief synopsis, if you can. And then where are we now? Who wants to start?
3: I'll start. A brief synopsis. Okay. Okay. So, I mean, I appreciate your introduction. Exactly. I appreciate the introduction, because you emphasize what's really missing here is nuance. Right. And so this goes back, I would say, even to the term Arab Spring, which is a Western created term. This didn't come out of the Middle East. It came out of Western media. Right. And the suggestion is, it's very positive. Right. It's a positive idea of these sort of democratic revolutionary groups that are rising up against bloodthirsty tyrants. And all they're trying to do is fight for freedom and end in this injustice, right, to coming from dictators like Assad and Gaddafi and others, right? So the Arab Spring, normally people date it back to late 2010, right? And for Syria, the Arab Spring, so-called, begins in early 2011. That's where you first see protests. So before we get into that, though, just going back to this term Arab Spring, it's, you know, it was used in our media constantly to describe what was going on. And so I guess what's misleading about it, or what's dangerous about it, is that it oversimplifies, like you said. It paints right. One side as good and one side as bad, right? And so, when we speak in those sort of extremes, we blind ourselves, right, to the nuances of what's really right. happening. It's like you said, it's hard to know exactly what's happening, but
2: right.
3: it has
2: and
3: to be more nuanced than.
2: And I wanted to say, it's sort of fascinating, because these sort of political spring times have been, no pun intended, springing up all over the world. So we have witnessed, for instance, we're hearing about it in Ukraine. We're hearing about it in Syria, in Egypt, and so forth. And there always seems to be a sort of someone pulling the strings behind these kind of spring times, you know. And often it's the Western powers that are pulling these strings. I want to be clear. Brad, you served in the military. I am a patriotic American. I love my country, but we also have to be able to speak freely about this. So I interrupted you, but you're saying it all starts with this sort of Arab Spring. Yeah.
3: Well, going off of what you just said there, I often tell my class that, you know, if I'm going to become a better person, I can't just listen to my own propaganda. I can't just tell myself how great I am, how beautiful I am. You know, every time I look in the mirror, I'm never going to improve myself. I have to be willing to be self-critical, and I have to be able to, you know, listen to criticism. From elsewhere, I think the same thing about our country. Our country is a great country. It's done a lot of good things, but we can't blind ourselves with our own propaganda and kind of ignore things perhaps that we've done or are doing that maybe is not so beautiful, shall we say. So that said, from my perspective, the nuance here, Arab Spring is not really a good term to use per se about what's been going on, but because of that oversimplification. And so, I mean, have Syrians, you know, were there Syrians that wanted greater political freedom? Absolutely. Several of the Syrian Christians we interviewed said that in the beginning, they supported the idea of more democratic reforms, more freedom, that they wanted that, but again, every one of them said pretty quickly they realized that what may have been a positive movement for change was pretty early on hijacked by foreign groups or by radical jihadists. And no Syrian Christian that we interviewed was sort of gushing about Assad in that sense. I mean, it was more just the practical reality of the situation. They all said, okay, yes, he's a dictator. Yes, he has blood on his hands, as do many leaders in the world, right? But they said, you know, this, you know, for all of his faults and for all the faults of the Syrian government, they're the one obvious institution that's providing some religious freedom and religious toleration for Christians, especially as this war got underway. And I mean, from very early on, I mean, at least by 2012, I mean, you have pretty active support from surrounding nations supporting the rebel movement from Turkey, from Saudi Arabia, you know, eventually from the West, the United States, NATO allies, Israel, et cetera, all who have their own geopolitical goals to destabilize Syria for their own benefits. So you have that kind of reality on one side where the rebel groups, you might say the jihadist elements of the rebel groups are often sort of ignored by the Western media because they're serving a function. They're destabilizing the Syrian government. Meanwhile, what we don't hear is the other side of the story, the Syrian Christian side, which is why we wrote this book, because it offers a much more nuanced perspective, because none of them are saying Assad is necessarily this great democratic leader by any means.
2: Right.
3: But, you know, I mean, I think evidence of that, too, is you should look at the Syrian army. Who's fighting in the Syrian army? It's made up of Muslims and Christians fighting side by side. And they're not fighting because they love Assad. They're fighting because they love their country, because they love Syria, and Syria is under attack by terrorist groups and has been for a long time. So, of course, supporting the Syrian government, we have Iran and Russia. Iran is going to get involved in 2013, putting boots on the ground, right? And then by 2015, we see Russia, right, bombing ISIS, bombing rebel groups, to sort of help to alleviate some of the pressure on Assad, to sort of bring it up to the present, to make the long story short, right? With that Russian and Iranian support, Syria has pretty much, and the Syrian government has retaken much of Syria, except for two areas, right? In the northwest, the Idlib province, there's still a rebel stronghold. And then in the northeast, in the oil-rich fields of the northeast, you have Kurdish and American troops there occupying those fields. And, you know, to me, I look at that situation and I ask myself, where are the Christians? Where are the churches? It's in the government protected areas. It's not in the rebel zones, right? The Christians were driven out of Idlib. And you can, if you read our book, right, chapter 5, we talk to the last Christian, the last priest to escape from Idlib to make it out.
2: Right.
3: And so we retell
2: his story. Just to be clear,
3: his story there.
2: When you say, I was just going to say, when you say rebel groups, let's be clear about who you're speaking about there. When you say rebel groups, these are really sort of, on the one hand, they may be seeking a more democratic form of government, but most of them are Islamists, aren't they? Are they not?
3: Well, I would say yes. Yeah, go ahead, Brad.
4: Starting about 2 years ago, U.S. officials, for example, Brett McGurk was a special U.S. envoy for the counter-ISIS mission. They started being, you know, very openly frank that Idlib has become the global hotspot for Al-Qaeda.
2: Okay.
4: So simply put, yes. So simply put, Syrian Al-Qaeda is in control of Idlib right now. And, you know, this in a way, we're in a way, occasionally we and even our interviewees had sort of used terminology that really comes from like the early months, the early years of the conflict, things like rebel. Well, what does that bring to mind? Something like the Free Syrian Army, the FSA.
2: Right.
4: The FSA was something that was supposed to be this sort of secular, militarized resistance to Assad. But what we find out pretty quickly into the conflict is that it was more of a marketing campaign geared to the West, because, you know, this idea of Jeffersonian democratic freedom fighters that the U.S. needs to go in and arm and fund and train and support, which is what happened. But what we find out later on, and again, even U.S. officials have since admitted this, and you can see this whole sordid story through declassified documents that are available even right now, this early after the fact, is that this was more of a massive umbrella group under which like 100 jihadist factions, you know, were fighting. And out comes some of the worst terrorist groups in the world, including ISIS. And one of the things we wanted to dispel with the book was that, you know, there's this idea that, oh, it's only ISIS persecuting the Christians. Well, no, if you remember back to 2013, the first time Maalula was attacked, which is one of the most ancient Aramaic-speaking Christian villages in the world. Well, this was largely a Free Syrian Army operation in conjunction with what was then known as the Al-Nusra Front, which is Syrian Al-Qaeda. And, you know, the thing about this, and this is in part what inspired us to write the book, I was a Marine during 9/11. So we fight this decade-long war on terror, right? You know, so-called war on terror. We're going to go invade Iraq, topple Saddam. We have this endless occupation of Afghanistan. We have the drone wars. All of this is geared toward defeating Al-Qaeda. And then after 2011... when we see there's a chance to topple the Washington's longtime enemy Assad, in large part because he's allied with the Iranians, another longtime enemy of both us, the U.S., and Israel, we decide to weaponize Al-Qaeda, because who makes for the best fighters on the ground? I mean, it's the hardened Islamists that will make no compromise, that will stop at nothing. And there was a New York Times piece when the whole Maalula attack went down, and eventually the story of the kidnapped nuns who were thankfully released, that whole thing. Yes. But there was a New York Times story that asked the question, is Obama going to throw Christians to the lions? Because, of course, Obama was the president and commander-in-chief at the time. And ultimately, the conclusion of the book is, yes, sadly, in our covert war, In the effort to topple Assad, we threw Christians to the lions, and sadly, many Americans don't even, for one, know, after all this, that there are 2 million plus Christians in Syria. Well, and certainly also they don't know that so many of them both lost their lives, were kidnapped, displaced, or are currently right now in 2021 living as refugees abroad and unable to go home to their churches. And so that's why we wrote the book, to set the record straight.
2: I appreciate that. I remember in 2014, I think it was, there was a meeting of Syrian Christian leaders that came to the U.S. To speak with our government leaders. And there was a very famous, painful encounter with the now passed away John McCain, the Senator John McCain. And John McCain, of course, was a, you know, was a Republican, but and everybody thought, oh, he's going to support the Christians because Republicans are for Christians and so forth. And he was the one that kind of snubbed the Syrian Christians that came begging the U.S. government to help them understand that their support was actually victimizing Syrian Christians. So I wanted to ask you, Brad, just another question, a kind of follow-up question. You said that your wife is Syrian, is that correct?
4: Yes.
2: So, you know, give us a perspective of a Syrian who is, you know, who lived there and who can now maybe speak a little bit more freely about their perspective about living as a Christian under the Assad government, who, of course, is an Alawite Muslim, and yet the Orthodox Christians largely, in a certain sense, I don't know if the word is supported, but at least felt safe under Assad. How do they, how would she explain this to say that, you know, actually we feel safe under Assad, and those who are coming in to bring down his government are actually after us?
4: Well, it's a very good question, and I want to start by saying that across the spectrum of interviews we did, and of course my wife, big shout out to her, was there with us every step of the way, helping facilitate interviews, you know, dealing with maybe tough translation issues, things like this. What we found was that we can't really speak of a single Syrian point of view toward this conflict. Absolutely not. That's misleading. But what we did find was a consensus, a remarkable consensus on a number of key issues. Number one, Syrians in general, but especially Syrian Christians, did not want their country to turn into Iraq or Libya. In Iraq, the some 2 or 3 million strong indigenous Iraqi Christian population was nearly wiped out after the U.S. overthrew Assad and went in and occupied the country. It unleashed a sectarian Pandora's box, which is also largely what happened in Syria through the covert war. But number two, all Syrian Christians we talked to, for them it was important that the future of Syria was decided by Syrians, not external powers, not outside countries like the United States, you know, dictating highfalutin notions of this is how you will live as a democracy, as if it's so easy to do. Snap your fingers. I mean, it took us 250 years. I mean, and then we had like British common law and this whole experience for centuries before that. But no Syrian Christians we talked to, including my own wife, no one wanted their fate to be dictated from the outside. Number three, Christians didn't want to be viewed as mere minorities hiding in the catacombs and on the sidelines. What we found in our research and also much of the remarkable history that Dr. Winger did in the introduction as well and throughout the book, it was nice we had an historian, an historian's perspective along with the interviews, was it's that Syria had always been stubbornly independent. I mean, its form of government during a war might not be ideal, but again, they didn't want their future to be dictated from the outside. And so they wanted their state, you know, one of the hallmarks of Syria historically is that it's secular. So yes, Assad is from the Alawite community, but you know, if you likely if you asked him or most any other Syrian what their faith background is, they would simply proudly say, "I am Syrian." And so, you know, my wife reminisces and likes to talk about the fact that you see churches and mosques side by side in most every major Syrian city. During Christmas, you have Muslims that say Merry Christmas, and you have this sort of peaceful coexistence and, you know, mutual exchanges. Christians could decorate their homes for Christmas. There would be fireworks out during Pascha. Faith was expressed very publicly, and there was this coexistence and this sort of go along, get along, you know, dictatorial, you know, sort of system, if that makes sense. I mean, we talk about in the book that there's a paradox. Syria was, after decades of war, in large part with Israel, we would describe it as politically closed, but socially very open and religiously very tolerant.
2: Yeah, I do actually want to follow up with that question. What we're going to do, guys, is we're going to go for a quick break here. And when we come back, I want to talk a little bit more about the sort of, what is it like for an Orthodox Christian to live as a minority in a Muslim society, ultimately, a secular Muslim society? You know, how does that mutual respect work? Is it real on the ground? And also, how has the war changed the lives of Orthodox Christians in Syria? And you might have to speculate a little bit because things are just wrapping up. You are listening to Ancient Faith Today. We are talking to the authors of Syria Crucified, Zachary Wingard and Brad Hoff. We're going to go for a quick break. Give us a call at 1-855-AF-RADIO. We will be right back.
1: Father Tom will be back in a moment. In the meantime, the lines are open at 855-237-2346. Don't go away.

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0: My name is Father Paul Hodge. I serve in the Antiochian Orthodox Christian Archdiocese of North America.
1: My name is Father Joseph Lucas. I serve in the Orthodox Church in America.
2: My name is Father Anthony Cook. I serve in the Greek Orthodox Archdiocese of America.
3: And I'm Father Andrew Stephen Damick, Chief Content Officer of Ancient Faith Ministries and a priest of the Antiochian Archdiocese. And we're the Orthodox Intro Team.
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5: Welcome back. We are talking about the book Syria Crucified by the authors Zachary Wingard and Brad Hoff. Gentlemen, you were talking about the sort of the multi-faith existence of Syria, and of course, you know, I have to be perfectly honest. I'm going to be very transparent here. So my wife is half Lebanese, half Syrian. She is not a native, but she is 100%. And I think a lot about the Middle East, and as an American and as an Orthodox Christian priest, sometimes I am a little bit frustrated by the lives of Orthodox Christians there. For instance, in Turkey, we know that the very, very small minority of Greek Orthodox Christians there have almost, no say-so in the way in which they express their faith. They can't express it in public. They can't evangelize. They can't teach their children. So help us understand, what is the situation for Orthodox Christians in Syria, being in a Muslim-dominated country? And are they able to experience a sort of a normal Orthodox Christian life where they can live their faith, they can be educated, express their faith, and so forth? Zachary, can you help us understand that?
6: Sure, I'll start, but Brad can probably even do a better job than me. But where I would start is, since I'm a historian, start with history. You have to remember that the Muslim conquest of Christian Syria goes back to the 7th century.
5: Yes.
6: So
5: yes.
6: We're talking about almost 1,400 years of Christians and Muslims living in the same area, living in Damascus together, living in Aleppo together. Again, not always peacefully. Right. There was a violent, there was violent conquests. There were times of persecution, no doubt. But just practically speaking, you have to imagine once people are living next to each other for that long, not everyone wants to make war. People want to find a way to live with each other.
5: Right.
6: And the Christians have had a long time to sort of try to adapt to living under Muslim governments. And by the time we get to the 20th century, right, and Syria gains independence after the French Mandate, after World War II in the mid-1940s, you have to think that, again, modern Syria is really only being developed since the middle of the 20th century. But there's basically like two extremes for Syrians to choose from. Either you have some on one side, like the Muslim Brotherhood, arguing for more Islamic-minded state, right, that would unify sort of the Arab world behind Sunni Islam. But on the other extreme, you have, you might say, nationalist groups like the Ba'ath Party, amongst others, that sought to reconcile, sought to deal with the fact that not everyone is a Sunni Muslim. So what do we do with the Jews and the Druze and the Catholic Christians and the Orthodox Christians? And so, you know, out of that comes this nationalism in Syria, the secularism that emphasizes we should identify, like Brad said, we need to identify ourselves as Syrians. And with that Syrian nationalism comes a religious tolerance. You can practice whatever religious faith you want to, and the government will support you in that to a degree. As long as you submit to the Syrian government, take pride, so to speak, in your Syrian nationalism. One of the ways that stuck out to me when I was interviewing these Syrian Christians was talking about education, right? So in Syria, and this goes back even to Hafez al-Assad, right, Bashar's father, obviously yes. Education is important, but specifically religious education is important. So Syrians have to pass a religious class from the time they're in kindergarten all the way through high school. And if you don't pass your religious class, you failed a year and you have to take it over again. Well, what's interesting is, what religion are you supposed to study, right? If you go to a place like Saudi Arabia, you're going to be fed a more fundamentalist Sunni Muslim perspective.
5: Right.
6: But in Syria, they say, no, we're going to give people a choice. And again, we had several of these Syrian Christians that told us this, that if you're a Syrian Christian in the public school system, they pay for Syrian Christian teachers to teach Bible classes, right?
5: Amazing.
6: So the Muslims, the Shia and the Sunni, will go together to their Muslim class and they'll read the Quran together. And the emphasis is, we're all Syrians. We're not going to kill each other over religious disputes. We just want to better understand our religion. So in Syria, the Catholic and the Orthodox Christians would go to their classes and they would read the Bible. This is happening in a public school system because they believe religion is important. So in that way, the government there is fostering, right, religious education. This is not
5: happening.
6: They're
5: more tolerant,
6: like you said,
5: than the United States
6: or Saudi Arabia. Right. Yeah. You look at the American public school system and, well, we can't say that, shall we say, that the Bible is actually read in classrooms. So that to me was striking. I had never heard that, never thought, that I would hear it. And it really said something to me about the Syrian government's effort to be religiously tolerant, not to push a particular religious agenda, and definitely not to push sort of an atheist agnostic agenda either. Those are some of my thoughts. I'll let Brad continue from here.
5: Yeah, what is it like for an Orthodox Christian that lives in this land in terms of practicing their faith? And by practicing, I want to be clear, are churches free to have as many worship services as they want? Zach is telling us about the religious education in the schools, but can the churches have their own religious education? Can there be even proselytization or any type of evangelization?
7: Well, as to numbers of services and a church's religious education or ability to have a large choir that travels around even to different churches, the sky is the limit. There's complete freedom.
5: Wow.
7: But this is a good question. It's the right question because there is nuance. The Syrian government must approve every new church that's built. So the Syrian government actually limits the number of churches that can be built. And when I was there and learned about this policy, it was described to me as the government attempting to oversee a delicate, quote-unquote, sectarian balance. So the Syrian government also, to some degree, would license or oversee the erection of mosques as well. Likely mosques, because Islam, theoretically, in the Constitution, is favored. This has always been a source of controversy that you can actually read about in one of the chapters of the book. I think it's in Moses' story. In the Syrian Constitution, the president is supposed to be a Muslim. And, this creates even more problems because you know, what most people in Syria would see as, quote, as lowercase Orthodox Islam would be Sunnism. And of course, the Assad family is not Sunni. They are Alawite. And mainstream Sunni Muslims would see Alawites much in the way that mainstream Christians view Mormons or Jehovah's Witnesses, as a kind of cultic offshoot. It's also a myth that it's also a common, like, Western media myth as well, that Shiism and Shiism, like Shia Iran, and the Alawites are somehow closer or akin. I mean, I think if you go back into the late Middle Ages, when you know, the Alawite faith emerges, it probably sprung out of a more Shia movement. But no, Shia would look upon Alawites as heretical, just as Sunni would look upon Alawites as heretical. You know, but every year when Syrian State TV shows Bashar al-Assad praying in mosques during Ramadan and, you know, the Muslim fast and so on, he's in a Sunni mosque. He presents himself publicly as Sunni, while also emphasizing this coexistence of Christians, Alawites, right, and Sunnis. And one more little factoid. In my experience, it is true that Alawites and Christians get along a little better than, let's say, a more hardline Sunni from the countryside. Maybe there's that sort of solidarity of religious minorities. But in terms of daily life for a Christian in Syria, it's remarkably

0: less than four active Orthodox monasteries. And there's even more that are like retreat centers. And we're talking one of the ancient third or fourth century monasteries is on top of the mountain that overlooks the entire village. And this is, of course, where the very famous Our Lady of Sednaya Monastery is.
1: Yes.
0: But you also have St. George Monastery. You have St. Christophorus Monastery and Retreat Center. The Byzantine Catholics even have a monastery called St. Thomas. But whether it's Damascus, Aleppo, Homs, Hama, you go to the most important celebrated central sections of the city, and you will see large churches. You will see packed churches, both before the war, and I last went at the height of the war during the war for Aleppo in 2016 on a reporting trip. Churches are surprisingly packed out with youth, with young people, young families.
1: Wonderful. Now,
0: sadly, the war has put a huge strain on this. And I want to take a moment to say just a reference to something prior in the interview. None of our deep criticism of both U.S. policies as well as the, quote, opposition is meant to be taken as somehow we're calling for people or for the United States to therefore support the other side, the government. No, it's more about sometimes the U.S. and external powers need to just stay out, right? Because your intervention is almost guaranteed to make things worse. And we have the evidence of other wars in the region.
1: Yeah.
0: Libya, Iraq, Afghanistan.
1: Yeah.
0: And so, unfortunately, you know, the timing of this book is actually intentional. You have a decade of war. And as Zach said, and as you said during the intro, and I'm actually glad you emphasized that the war is actually not over. It's sort of smoldering. You still have much of Syria that's occupied. Sadly, I don't think the last chapter has been written because both the Syrian government and Russia will attempt to take back Idlib at some point. The United States will then step in. This is not over. And so right now, more than ever, people need to pay attention because the Syrian Christians that are there that have remained, and there are many, there are still hundreds of thousands, are suffering the worst economic crisis and like suffering of daily existence than even at the height of the war.
1: Wow. And, you know, you had said something that I think was really kind of profound, because I was actually going to throw both of you a curveball and say, you know, if you could speak to our leaders who make these decisions, and obviously the United States has, you know, the government has their own interests, geopolitical interests and so forth. Would that be your answer also, Zach, to say, maybe it's best to just stay out of this war and let them handle this? How would you advise them if you had?
2: No, I 100% agree with what Brad said. That we've already proven that as much as we have good intentions, perhaps to make things better in the world, specifically in the Middle East, there's not really a positive example to point to. So I think it's best we stay out of it. And it's on the other side of the world, and Syria doesn't threaten us. It's not a threat to us. We really aren't, you know, have no need to be sort of aggressively on the defensive. There are other nations, specifically Syria, that have more at stake in all this. So,
0: well, and the Holy Synod of Antioch actually addressed this in 2014.
1: Okay.
0: And honestly, even in church circles, even in archdiocese circles here at the time, I didn't see it like greatly emphasized. But the Holy Synod of Antioch in 2014 issued a statement that basically said, if you want there to be peace, coexistence, and human rights here, then you need to uproot the fanaticism that is being fueled by shipping in weapons. One of the constant themes throughout the book is, as external powers got involved, as more weapons were shipped in, the Christians were slaughtered or left. And that was precisely the message of the Holy Synod in 2014. They actually used this term Trojan horse. Don't use human rights and democracy as your, quote, Trojan horse. This is what will

0: drive Christians out of the region. The meaning of this is that the idea that the U.S. and Europe are, you know, showing up in Syria, we're here to help. Okay, that's the Trojan horse. But in reality, everything goes wrong, and some enemies come out of that, you know, so-called, you know, supposed Trojan horse in the form of jihadists, and all the Christians leave, right. And this right. whole secular state is toppled.
1: Yeah, it's really fascinating to think about Iraq now, bereft of her ancient Christian heritage. You know, millions of Christians have left Iraq, and it you know, again, I love my government, but there seems to be no care for this particular result. It's as if it didn't happen. You know, we pulled out, they didn't want us back, and all of a sudden the Christians were all gone. This is a horrible, horrible thing for Christianity. And we could even talk about Kosovo, and we could talk about, right. you know, all of these places where Orthodox Christians, ancient Christian people are being driven out of their homeland in these places where we're supporting, quote unquote, democracy. So, gentlemen, we're coming to the end of our hour, and I really appreciate your time with us this evening. I do want to remind everybody, try to please read Syria Crucified, Stories of Modern Martyrdom in an Ancient Christian Land. You can go to store.ancientfaith.com and order that book right now. It is in a magnificent book. It's highly readable. It is the story of various people and their perspectives in this war-torn region. I want to ask each of you, as we close out our program, tell me the one memory, the thing that moved you most strongly in your visit to this particular area, in writing the book, when you sort of wrap it all up, what's the one thing that really grips you and holds on to you about this entire scenario? Zachary, I want to begin with you.
2: Okay, for me, it was when I interviewed Maria. I talk about this in the preface of the book, but I actually interviewed her in my hometown of Longview, and she was currently a student at my alma mater, Laterno University. And I'll never forget, again, sitting there with her, and at some point in the conversation, you know, she looks up and she says, "We came to the United States because we're Christians and we're persecuted, and nobody really asked the story." And, you know, we had already decided, we were thinking about writing the book, because this is back in 2016. We're thinking about writing the book. But when she said this, right, it just really stuck home. Who's writing this book? Why has this book not been written yet? And so that's always stuck with me. You know, no one's asking about the story. Everyone's just kind of going about their life, letting Syrian Christians suffer. So.
1: Right.
0: And Maria had just fled from bullets and bombings as well.
1: Yeah, I remember the line in the book about Maria, which really made me chuckle, and that is she was in a house or a room or something, and she said, "I can't sleep because I hear the people around me, because all the houses here are made out of wood, and the houses back home are made out of cement block, and I can't hear other people, but here I can hear people." That really that's stuck out at me, you know. So Brad, tell us what really strikes you about this whole experience and writing the book.
0: Well, the final interview we did is actually contained in the afterword. I had the opportunity to go to Damascus and interview Father Alexei Shahada, patriarchal spokesman for the Department of Ecumenical and External Relations. And I mean, he heads up the office that oversees these a network of missions throughout the country that had been ministering to refugees, Christians and Muslims alike throughout the whole ordeal. And not long after we sent this book off to AFP, for editing. He died of COVID-19. And this is in large part, this is partially because he continued his ministry across the country during COVID-19. So we're talking war, we're talking a global pandemic, and where U.S. sanctions had been tightened to the point that medical supplies ran low. And so that stuck with me, that literally we could say that the last, you know, martyr in a sense, or passion bearer, is featured in the afterword, who refused to stop going around the country during a war and a pandemic on top of U.S. sanctions, making it all the harder. And tragically, he passed, but I would call him a martyr.
1: Indeed, indeed. And we should pray for all of the those who perished at the hands of those who would cause suffering and war in Syria. We should especially remember those who were kidnapped, the bishops who were kidnapped, the priests who were kidnapped, the nuns who were kidnapped, everyone, the children, and those who continue to suffer in Syria. God bless you both for bringing out this very important issue. And I would encourage everyone to order this book, Syria Crucified. It is a humbling read because it's an eye-opening story about what is really happening to Orthodox Christians in Syria. And with that, I want to thank both of you, Zachary Wingard and Brad Hoff. Thanks for joining us this evening. God bless you for bringing this story to our attention. And we really appreciate and wish you much success. And please come back and let us know how everything's going. And wish you, also a blessed nativity. God bless you.
2: Thank you for everything.
1: All right. And again, I want to thank our guests that joined us this evening. Also want to thank Matushka Trudy for engineering the program, for everybody that listened in, and for those who will listen in by podcast. I wanted to read to you the opening paragraph of this book because it really summarizes a wonderful, wonderful story, a very inspiring story, a very difficult story that has to be told. And here is the first paragraph. It says, "This is a story of Syria's forgotten Christians. They have quietly endured a horrific 10-year conflagration entailing immense suffering and great loss. For over a decade, the war in Syria has captured global headlines, yet popular media commentary and statements of political leaders have continually failed to acknowledge or even attempt to understand the experience of Christians caught in the conflict. Perhaps for most, the story of church persecution brings to mind ancient Christian tales of, quote, the blood of the martyrs. Although Christians are no longer thrown to lions in Roman Colosseums, the modern persecution of Syrian Christians remain fierce and largely unknown by their brethren in the West." And that's our show for tonight. Remember to like us on Facebook at facebook.com/ancientfaithtoday. Share out our program after that's posted. Give us your feedback and contact us with any ideas or topics that you might want to hear about. Join us next Tuesday evening for another edition of Ancient Faith Today. Good night, everybody.

The Book of Lamentations was written after the Babylonians had invaded the land, slaughtered the populace, and brought about national extinction. What remained for Jerusalem and Judah? The five poems of the book represent the authentic voice of Israel in exile, a mourner wailing over the judgment of God, desperately seeking an audience with him but finding him hidden and inaccessible. In Prayers in the Dark, Father Lawrence Farley paraphrases the Book of Lamentations and interprets each passage, following it with a meditation on human suffering, not to explain it, but to point a way forward into hope. 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That's store.ancientfaith.com.

0: 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That's 1-855-237-2346. Here now is Father Evan.
1: Well, hello, and good evening. Christ is risen. Welcome to Orthodoxy Live. This is your live call-in show about the Orthodox faith, her teachings, and her traditions. I'm your host, Father Evan, and we're streaming to you live here on Ancient Faith Radio. I want to welcome you to the program. I'm glad you're with us. If you've been wondering where I've been, it's been a number of weeks since we've been on air, and well, the reason for that's pretty simple. Going back a few weeks on Palm Sunday, it's very typical, traditional that on the evening of Palm Sunday, as we begin the services that are attached to Holy Week, obviously parish priests are busy in their parishes with services. And so, of course, we didn't have a program that night. And then the following week, as here in the East, we celebrate at a different time this year, by 5 weeks, our Lord's resurrection. I was busy, of course, with our Pascha services and our Pascha barbecue and celebration. So that was last Sunday. And then this last Sunday, so 3 weeks in a row, my sweet daughter, Alexia, my oldest, graduated from college, and we had family in town. It was Mother's Day. Really a lovely celebration. So anyway, that's the reason why I've not been on air, but I'm here tonight. It's May 19th, 2024. And I hope you'll join us. Wide open lines as we begin the program at 1-855-237-2346. Of course, we are now not only broadcasting to you live on Ancient Faith Radio, but you can also tune into the program on YouTube and on Facebook. So if you want to find us on YouTube, that's pretty simple. You just go to YouTube and look up Ancient Faith Ministries channel, and on Facebook, Ancient Faith Ministries page. And both of those you can tune into the broadcast, and you can also ask questions there. Anytime that you're listening to this as a podcast, of course, you can always record a question for us by going to ancientfaith.com and list a pre-recorded question there. Well, not only are we rebroadcasting tonight and back on air, but the other thing that I wanted to let you know is that starting tomorrow, and you know, this doesn't necessarily have anything to do with the radio program, but it has everything to do with our Christian faith, I'll be attending the International Orthodox Christian Charities board meetings. They actually begin this evening. I wasn't able to be there, of course, on Sunday night, but all day tomorrow we'll be meeting. If you are not yet familiar with the work of IOCC, you need to be, and very easy to do that. Just go to iocc.org, especially for those of you who, of course, are concerned about what's going on around the world and currently in the Middle East. IOCC has been a presence there for decades, providing humanitarian aid and assistance to all and anyone, regardless of their background, their beliefs, the color of their skin, their creed. An incredible organization. I'm honored to be a very, very, very, very small part of it. So anyway, all right, well, as we get underway tonight, I've got a number of questions that, of course, are with me from people who've emailed at orthodoxylive@ancientfaith.com, or sometimes they just email in at ask@ancientfaith.com. And one of them, very interesting question, something I you know, we've never been asked this before, but it's a fitting question. So this comes in from a gentleman by the name of Adam. He writes in, Christ is risen. For those of you who are not yet familiar with the way that Orthodox greet one another in this season from Pascha to the Ascension, which is 40 days from now on June 13th, we always celebrate on the Thursday of Ascension, our Lord's glorious ascent into the heavens, but the greeting is Christ is risen, and the response is truly is risen. Sometimes that greeting is a little bit different, you know, indeed he is risen or whatnot, but nonetheless, it's just an opportunity to obviously celebrate our Lord's victory over death. Now, he writes on, Father bless, my name is Adam. I am from St. Louis, Missouri, and I'm a parishioner at St. Nicholas here in town. I'm writing with a question regarding former Protestant backgrounds. Previously, you have said multiple times that those who convert shouldn't turn their back to their old tradition, and instead should be thankful for it as a source of joy that nourished them while they were pre-Orthodox. However, you've also shared the story of your father, who had a type of righteous anger regarding the liturgical Greek that kept him from the fullness of his faith. As someone who came from a Protestant home, I feel much more akin with your father, feeling a type of righteous anger towards those leaders of the Protestant churches that I was a part of, who in a sense kept us from the fullness of our faith. I'm curious what you would have to say about this. Thank you for all you do for us, Father Adam. Adam, that's a great question. And, you know, when I'm speaking about people having a, maybe a positive view of their Christian walk to the point in which they've entered the Orthodox Church, part of my reasoning for that is that I think, obviously, I don't want to foster a type of polemic and, if you will, a situation in which we become adversarial with our past, and that we would be ungracious towards people that raised us in the faith and guided us as we grew up as Christians. Now, at the same time, I can understand where you're coming from, and as you know. Connected with my own father, I have certainly been in a situation with parishioners who've mentioned to me that they've struggled with their former Christian background and how their life in Christ was taught to them, and the things that were not given, and the fullness of faith that wasn't shared. And I have to say, I think there is a righteous anger and a reason for those emotions and those feelings, and I totally get it. Now, how we process those things, what do we do? And obviously, I think one of the things that's important here is to recognize, well, when we're dealing with our past and perhaps how people in the past have worked with us and what they've taught us, you know, sometimes we have to also recognize that, you know, they are giving us the best that they have, and there isn't an ill intent there. That being said, when we come to the fullness of faith and have an opportunity to really understand what the church has always taught, while we might have some righteous anger towards our past, I think there should be also a great deal of joy that we've found that pearl of great price and be in a position, of course, to share what we've learned with others. So, Adam, thanks for the question. I appreciate it. Again, you're listening to Orthodoxy Live here on Ancient Faith Radio. We are back in studio after several weeks being off, and as we get underway, we have open lines at 1-855-237-2346. Now, one of the joys of doing this program, as I said, is that we often end up with some questions that come up from people in different backgrounds of life and for different reasons. And one of those came in as a pre-recorded question. And so we're going to take a listen. It's from a lady by the name of Gwen. So let's take a listen to what Gwen has to say.
2: Hello, Father Evan. I'm a catechumen, and God willing, I will be baptized next month, and I can't seem to get over my stage fright or my squeamishness with the veneration of icons at every single service. I do venerate at home, and I do ask for prayers, and, you know, I honor them, but I think I'm missing something, and I also want to know if the expectation is to venerate them when once I become Orthodox. I just don't understand how it's helping support my spiritual journey, unless I happen to know a lot about a specific saint. But again, I have stage fright, and you know, and so I'd rather just venerate them alone or when there's not that many people. But I probably wouldn't do it every single service. So I just need help understanding that. I hope that makes sense. Thank you so much.
1: Well, I appreciate the question, Gwen. And of course, for those who are listening in who maybe are new to Orthodoxy, the veneration of an icon is, of course, new to many people. It's an opportunity for us to physically show our love and appreciation for the Christian walk of a particular person who has demonstrated a great level of commitment and love for Christ. And so we notice that oftentimes in our corporate worship, people will go forward and venerate the icons that are up at the front of the church on the icon screen, or perhaps on the walls of the church, or even in the entry space of the church, the narthex, where there's typically an icon stand and an opportunity to light a candle and to venerate. It is not a requirement. And there's no, if you will, have to here. And I think if someone is feeling, you know, you use the word squeamish, I'm sure there might be other words that people might use, like anxious or shy. There's no reason why one would have to venerate the icons. And obviously, venerating them in the corporate worship is an opportunity to participate in what the community is doing, but it isn't, if you will, on the opposite, a way of showing that we're not in agreement with the teachings of the church and with the respect that is due to the saints of God. And so I would just simply say, no, it's not something you're required to do. It's not something that you should quote unquote, force yourself to do. I think you can take a pretty big and deep breath and say, all right, this is something that I don't feel comfortable doing. One of the ways that we can kind of give a comparison here is that, you know, when we're thinking about some of the ways in which we show our faith and our piety, it might be we might wear a cross. And some people will wear that cross on the outside of their garments. And some people might wear that cross underneath their garments. Some people might make a cross publicly, and others might hide that, you know, and keep their faith and their display of faith private. And even in the liturgy, there are times when people will make the sign of the cross, or they might bow their heads, or they might kneel at some point. They might bring a candle up to the front of the church. None of these things are requirements, and none of these things are actions that we are taking in lockstep with everybody else. And we need to be careful, because sometimes we can hear people presenting the faith, and we might hear that sort of there are these, you know, ways in which we should demonstrate our faith publicly or in worship that sort of show to everyone that we are part of the community. I think we need to be careful. There is room for the individual to approach the veneration of saints, the way of displaying their own piety in a way that fits them as a person. Some of us are shy. Some of us are rather gregarious. Some of us love a big crowd. Some of us like quiet and small spaces. So I think that's the way that I would approach this and just say, Gwen, I think you're okay. And as you enter into the church, you're not going to be required to venerate the icons to display your piety and your faith. So thanks, Gwen. All right, we're going to go out to the phones and take a call from Matt. Matt, welcome to the program.
3: Hey, Father Evan. This is Matt from St. Spiridon.
1: Oh, hi, Matt. You know, when you come up on the caller ID here, it doesn't list you in Colorado. So you must have an old phone number. Where from?
3: Jersey City or Hudson County, New Jersey.
1: Gotcha. Yeah. How are you?
3: I'm doing well. Thank you.
1: Yeah.
3: Just happy to call in and thanks for taking my call.
1: My pleasure.
3: I was curious. I wanted to get your thoughts on the concept of rights, like human rights, but kind of in a Christian or a divine context, because I think normally we're used to hearing this rights referred to in sort of a philosophical or in a secular context. And I was wondering if there was, if there were even specific rights that were sort of agreed upon by Christians that have a sort of divine origin, or if the rights that we agree upon are just sort of extensions of our dignity and our value of life.
1: Give me an example.
3: Okay, so let's take freedom.
1: Okay.
3: Freedom is sort of a right that I guess people refer to as a human right. You know, everyone born with freedom, or you have God-given freedom. Mm-hmm. Is that biblical? Is that really justified within a Christian context that we are free? And I would wonder, you know, even to what extent is someone free? Because I think in any society, you know, people would draw the line somewhere with people's behavior and their freedoms.
1: Yeah.
3: So I think it's kind of a murky subject. And even, you know, outside of Christianity, obviously a lot of people disagree on the concept of rights. But I was wondering if there was any clear understanding from within Christianity of rights from a divine source.
1: Okay, so I think I'm tracking a little bit, and I want to spend just a moment on the one example you brought up. So, you know, how we define freedom in a civil context or a legal context, right? Definitely differs from how we're defining it in a Christian context, right? There are some carryovers and similarities, right? But at the same time, there is a difference, right? When we say freedom in a Christian context, we're really talking about freedom from sin, right?
3: Right.
1: Right. We're talking about the ability to extricate ourselves from being enslaved to sin. And we're talking about the liberation of the will, right? And we're also recognizing that in some sense, like this idea of freedom, freedom is something that, you know, God is. God is free, right? He's not constrained. And he gives this gift of freedom. You know, when we think about ourselves being made in the image of God, right? To some degree, this is an imitation of God, right? That we're free. And yet at the same time, we notice that in Paul, he talks about the use of freedom in a wrong way isn't edifying. So in that way, yeah, I would say to you, there's definitely a distinction, right? Between... Right. Give me another example of something you've been thinking about.
3: I believe in Galatians, the term equality might be used. And I was wondering if that was considered as a right. And I could see, well, life, you know, all life, all human life is sort of equal in a sense in Christianity. I could see that being, you can substantiate that just within a sort of Christian context but I just kind of see these as sort of are logical extensions of, you know, the dignity that we were all given through Christ. These are sort of things that we can determine from that. You know, we all have dignity there. Therefore, we all have equality in a sense. Mm-hmm. We all have access to Christ. So therefore, we have freedom. Mm-hmm. So they kind of stem from this dignity or value of life that we have. That's what I see.
1: Yeah, equality is another interesting one. I think, again, within the civil sphere or within what we would think about in legal terms, equality means something very different than it does in the church. I think a lot of times equality can mean sameness, and that's not what we mean in the church, right?
3: Right.
1: So if we think about equal, you know, man and women are equal in a civil legal sense, we're thinking, well, they're the same. And certainly to some degree, there's a movement within both the sort of way in which we view, you know, sexuality, you know, and biology as, you know, genderless in the civil and legal sphere. Right. And the church doesn't agree with that at all. That is not a Christian concept. Right. We understand humanity as binary. We understand that there is male, there is female, right? And yet men and women are equal, right? But they're not the same.
3: Right.
1: And sometimes equality means that we can all share the same roles and responsibilities. And again, in the church, that's not what equality means, right?
3: Yeah.
1: You know, for example, I'm a priest, and you're not. And that doesn't make me, or you, it doesn't make you, you know, that doesn't diminish our equality, right? But because we're equal doesn't mean you get to serve the liturgy.
3: Right, right.
1: Yeah.
3: I guess it always comes down to where you draw the line to not limit the right, but how you define the rights, or where you draw the line of like tolerance of what someone else can do, or that's what I guess.
1: And it's difficult too, because we're using terms that sound the same, and they have let's say, you know, qualities and aspects that we would agree to, but they are often fundamentally different, right? So you know, in the civil, you know, when we talk about rights, you know, sometimes too, now we don't have this sense of good and evil. Right. Yet the church,
3: it would either just be legal or illegal.
1: Yeah.
3: Not good. Yeah.
1: Yeah. So like, you know, if you're, in the state of Colorado, it's legal to smoke marijuana. And
3: right.
1: And abortion is legal, right? But that doesn't make it right. It doesn't make it good. It doesn't make it beautiful. It doesn't make it true. And so, you know, I think sometimes too, the church diminishes its case when it tries to, let's say, argue for or work on certain legal stances or the rights of certain things, like, you know, the rights of the unborn, because we're really not operating out of the sphere that the church operates in, you know? You know, recently there was something very confusing that was written by a religious leader in the Orthodox Church, and it's caused quite a bunch of difficulty for people, because the language being used seems to be completely the language of the world, you know?
3: Right.
1: And
3: I know what you're talking about.
1: Yeah. And it's not arguing from the tradition of the church. It's not arguing from scripture. It's not arguing from the fathers, but it's using kind of human logic, human terms, and even contemporary things to sort of make its point. It's very confusing. Very, very confusing. And so I think when the church sometimes steps out of its life and its logic, it's in trouble. And not only that, we become susceptible to sort of the logic game, right? And that's not really what the gospel's about. It's not like the gospel's, you know, the greatest philosophical book ever written, right? Mm-hmm. You know, I mean, the gospel is the revelation of Jesus Christ and that he is victorious over death. And we're operating from terms of like heaven and hell, right? And, you know, the existence of the soul and the kingdom of God, right? And so then all of a sudden, if we start to argue in the sort of the terms of what are my rights and, you know, what's legal and, boy, we lose ground quickly. Is what I'm saying making sense to you?
3: Yeah, absolutely. You're just bound to limit or compromise these concepts or morph them out of their where they came from.
1: Yeah, I had a...
3: context in which we're supposed to discuss them.
1: Mm-hmm. Yeah, I had a guy that I was with. I've told this story before. I don't know if you've heard me tell the story. But it's interesting to recount based on this conversation. So I had taken a group to a monastery. And in the group was someone who had struggled with alcoholism. Okay? And, of course, alcohol is legal. And he was over 21. And he had every right to drink as much as he wanted, right? And even to the point of making the argument, you know, Father, if I'm not hurting anyone, what does it matter if I drink, right? If I'm sitting at home drinking, you know, a 12-pack and watching TV and I'm not getting in my car and I'm not married, like, what does it matter, right? So at the same time, this person, you know, understood that their drinking was a problem. And so they asked, we were in a conversation with a monk. He was answering questions about the faith and presenting some ideas about, you know, sin and repentance and spiritual discipline and exercises, right? And so in the context of that, he asked him about alcohol and alcoholism and how he might overcome it, right?
3: Right.
1: And so I was, you know, I was really taken aback by the man's courage, right, to be that intimate in a group setting and sort of put in front of everyone his struggle and his sin. And I was also really just keyed into what is this monastic going to say, right? And, you know, he could have taken a very psychological, secular, you know, track to answering the question, like, well, you know, it'd be important for you to get into addiction treatment and to, you know, maybe start attending AA meetings. And, you know, of course, alcohol damages your body, right? So we could go from a physiological standpoint. And none of those things are wrong, right?
3: Right.
1: and none of that's bad. And it's not that that's not helpful. It's AA is very helpful. And understanding what's happening to us physiologically is helpful, right? All those things, right? He could have taken a moralistic approach. He could have, you know, said, look, you're spending money on alcohol and that money could be given to the poor, right? There's that. That's a valid track to take. That's not what he did. So the monk looked at him and he said, well, before I answer anything, I need to know something. And the guy was like, what's that? And he said, do you believe in heaven? And the guy was like, yeah, I do. And he goes, okay. He goes, do you believe in hell? And the guy was like, yeah, I do. He goes, you believe in angels and demons, good and evil? The judgment that is to come, like he kind of started going through the big ticket items, like, you know, this is the context in which the church preaches and teaches. And so once the man had agreed to all those things, he said, the monk looked at him and said, okay, now I have something to say to you. Do you follow what he did?
3: Yeah. I mean, you have to, I guess you kind of primed him or made him realize that he believes that he was made by God, or that he believes in right and wrong, and mm-hmm. that he has a soul. So take his mind off of maybe the consequentialist or moralist, you know, arguments he's had in his own mind.
1: Yeah, and the thing is, it's going back to what we were saying. It's like, you know, we're talking about rights. Well, when the church talks about freedom, or when the church talks about equality, you know, we're really coming from a completely different context, you know? And again, when we're talking about sexuality, when we're talking about distributing funds to the poor, right? We're not talking about a redistribution of people's wealth. Like, you know what I'm saying? This is not socialism, right? Or, you know, when we're talking about the structure of hierarchy, we're not talking about, you know, being autocrats. And at the same time, when we talk about, you know, the importance of the faithful, we're not talking about the proletariat. You know what I mean? And mm-hmm. and so again, it's so incredibly important to get within the framework of what the church is talking about and where it's going, right? So Matt, this was great. Any follow-ups to what you said or what I said?
3: No, I think you gave that ample time, and I really appreciate it. It was an interesting conversation, and you know, I thought all of your answers were thoughtful and informative. So thank you so much, Father Evan.
1: Yeah, you're very welcome. Matt, thanks for calling in.
3: All right, talk to you later.
1: Okay, bye-bye. Well, again, you're listening to Orthodoxy Live. It's March, March, I almost said March. It's May 19th, and we're back on the air after a long break. And the number to call is 1-855-237-2346. As typical, when we get to a show after a long break, we tend to have open lines. And also, often, when we get into this time of the year, right, spring into the summer. But we're going to take a short break, and when we come back, we're going to address one of the questions that came in by email. All right, we'll be right back.
0: Orthodoxy Live with Father Evan will be back in a moment. In the meantime, lines are open at 1-855-AF-RADIO. That's 1-855-237-2346.
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0: 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Here once again is Father Evan.
1: Well, hey there, we're back. 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I followed that up with a book entitled Reclaiming the Great Commission, which looks at, if you will, the necessity of Christian health and the, if you will, great commission that God gave us through His Son, Jesus Christ, in which we are called to bring all people to the gospel. So, all right. A few weeks ago, I had Father Nicholas and Dr. Roxanne onto the program, And this comes in from Chris. He says, "Hi, Father. I'm a casual listener here with a question from your April 7th podcast. It was in your interview with Father Nicholas and his wife, Dr. Roxanne, and I'm having a hard time trying to balance the idea of self-care versus the Orthodox teaching of deny yourself or die to yourself. Can you consider this question a little bit more and maybe address it in one of your upcoming podcasts?" Okay, so we actually, you know, this idea of self-care, very popular to talk about, like, you know, are you taking care of yourself? And a lot of times that it really means, you know, are we getting enough rest? Are we balancing our commitments? Are we, if you will, kind of putting on our oxygen mask first so that we can help those around us? And this idea. Now, on the negative side, this idea of self-care can really go overboard, right? And we can become self-focused. And we really can sort of arrange our lives around our needs, right? And what we want and how we feel about whatever requirements get put upon us, right? And how we want to address those. Now, I think that that level of self-care is sinful and dangerous. And I certainly would say it's not something that is Christian. But at the same time, to try and understand what does it mean to deny yourself or die to yourself in light of this idea of self-care. Really, I think what we want to talk about here is the reality of pride. Okay, so self-care can easily become pride, you know, and pride is really when we think of ourselves as right all the time, when we think that everything that's going on is about us, right? And then the third thing is that, you know, we really just seek after our own pleasure, right? And so self-care can easily fall into that, right? It can become about, you know, whatever's happening around us, you know, we need to make sure that everybody knows that how we view the situation or what we think is important is the most important thing, right? And everybody's really in, needs to be subservient to our view of it. And then self-care can become, you know, it's really all about me. So, you know, when I go someplace, you know, if I'm out with friends or I go to someone's home, you know, it's really supposed to be set up. You know, they should know what my needs are and how I eat my food and all of that. And then, you know, pleasure, right? Just making sure I get to do what I want to do whenever I want to do it and no one's really infringing on me. And so, you know, when we think about deny yourself, die to yourself, this is about serving others. And this is about putting to death our own desires and wants so that we can serve others. Now, this is the way of the cross. This is the way of Christ. It is not self-destructive. And it doesn't mean that we become, you know, in a negative sense, you know, a martyr. No. Rather, what it means is that we are clear that our progress in becoming fully human and like God is connected to our putting aside of ourself in service to others. That's important. That's important for us to place as our first priority. And in that way, we actually do care for ourselves. You know, Christ put it, you know, in a very basic way. He said, "What greater love can a man have for his brother than to lay down his life for him? Or what greater love can a sister have for her than to lay down her life for her sister?" You know, in other words, what is it that human life is about? Self-service or the service of others? So, you know, that's a short answer maybe to that question. All right. We're going to go back out to the phones and take a call from Daniel. Daniel, welcome to the program.
5: Well, thank you, Father, for having me.
1: Yeah, you bet. Where are you calling from, Daniel?
5: I'm calling from Redding, California.
1: Wait, okay. Redding. Where's Redding? I think I had a cousin that went to school out there. Does that make sense?
5: Yeah, Redding is Northern California on the I-5, about 2.5 hours north of Sacramento.
1: And is there a college out there? Is it Redding? No.
5: There's a Simpson College here, and then we have Shasta College as well.
1: Shasta College. Okay, I'm not thinking of the same place. So Redding. Okay, cool. And how big is this part of California?
5: We're a city. It's about 90,000 people, and we're the largest city in the North State.
1: Hmm. Wonderful.
5: So it's a fairly rural area. You know, Redding itself has some people, but the outskirts of Shasta County is rural.
1: Huh. Okay. It's your first time calling the program?
5: Yes, it's my first time calling, first time watching.
1: Oh, no way. Okay, well, welcome. In both cases. How did you end up finding out about the show?
5: Well, I was told to buy some books from Ancient Faith, and so I bought a couple books, and then I liked the Facebook page, and then I got a notification that that you guys were live, so I just clicked on it on Facebook, and here we are. So.
1: No way. Well, Daniel, welcome to the program. Nice to have you on. So, yeah, what's going on? What's on your mind today?
5: Well, what's on my mind is that next Sunday, my priest has agreed to allow to say the prayers for me and with me to become a catechumen.
1: Oh, great.
5: And, I'm bringing my wife and my family with me. So just kind of curious to know what to expect a bit more and maybe any advice that you might want to give me bringing my family in from a Protestant background.
1: Mm. So you're becoming a catechumen and they're going to be in attendance. Do I have that right?
5: So my wife is also going to become a catechumen.
1: Oh, okay.
5: And so the children are, I guess, I'm not entirely sure what the terminology is, but I know that both my wife and I will become catechumens.
1: And how old are your children?
5: I have 6, 7, 9, and 11-year-old daughters.
1: Okay. And they're not becoming catechumens?
5: I don't think so, no.
1: Okay. Is there a reason why they're not joining you and your wife?
5: Well, yes. It's a complicated thing, but to keep it short, we both come from broken families. And as far as having them on Sundays, I don't have my daughters on Sundays.
1: I see.
5: So
1: gotcha.
5: It's just a challenge there.
1: Okay. Okay. Well, that just helps me understand. And, but they'll be there with you, right?
5: Yeah.
1: And, they'll witness that. And there are times when you do have them with you.
5: Oh, absolutely. I have them, during the week. So.
1: Okay. Wonderful. And then do you have additional family that's going to be attending?
5: No, I don't have any family, on the West Coast. I'm from New England.
1: Okay.
5: Maine specifically.
1: Okay. So one of the questions is, you know, you're asking logistically, like, what's going to happen? And then two, anything to sort of think about with regards to the kids, right? Do I have it?
5: Yep. Yeah, absolutely.
1: Okay. You bet. Okay. So the service of the making of a catechumen is something that is attached typically to the baptismal service. Okay. So have you been to a baptism yet?
5: I missed it. I got to watch a baptism that we just had on Pascha.
1: Okay. Okay. So
5: I haven't
1: in
5: seen-
1: the-

0: The Making of a Catechumen, where the person who is being initiated into the church goes through a series of prayers of exorcism. That's one thing that occurs. Mm-hmm. And then there is the renunciation of Satan. And then there's the transition to the acceptance of Christ. Okay, that's the service. And it's about 15 or 20 minutes long, that service. Okay. It typically happens in the narthex of the church and then outside the church. Okay. And and that's how we have traditionally, from the time of, you know, the early church, brought people from the stage of being an inquirer, okay, to members of the church, you know, through baptism. It's sort of an intermediate step. Okay. And in some churches, they don't have the formal prayers of the catechumen. They don't use them, let's say. They might just do a little prayer, let's say, before the service or something like that. And that's why I wasn't sure, you know, in your particular parish, how it will be handled. But
1: I'm under the assumption that we will be saying some prayers. There was some there was mention that I get to spit on Satan.
0: Yeah. So then you're doing what is traditional in the church, which is this service of the making of a catechumen. And are you doing it before the service or after the liturgy? Do you know?
1: Before the liturgy.
0: Okay, so this is helping me out. These are all good clues to what's going to happen. So okay. I'm pretty sure what's going to occur is you're going to arrive at church, and the early morning service of matins or hours is going to have taken place. And at its conclusion, before the start of the Divine Liturgy, you're going to participate in these prayers of the making of the catechumen. And when you're doing that, that is something that the community will be witnessing, right? Okay. And then you'll participate in the liturgy as you normally do. Okay. Now, once enrolled as a catechumen, I don't know if it's been shared with you what some of the expectations are.
1: Yeah, we've had some brief discussions on that. You know, the expectations, I believe, is that we have classes that I'll be attending, and my mm-hmm. wife and I will be attending. You know, there's going to be an introduction to the fasting mm-hmm. that we do.
0: Mm-hmm. Mm-hmm.
1: And, you know, I can't off the top of my head pull it all out. I don't know if there was more, but if you said some, I might remember.
0: Yeah. Well, I mean, that's really it. I mean, what it's like this, you know, when you're coming to church, And you're inquiring, you know, the church is very, you know, gracious and open to, you know, who and what we are and what we're doing, and allowing us to live, you know, within the embrace of the church, but maybe not take on the life of a Christian yet, because we're learning, you know, we're a guest. And we don't say to our guests, you know, could you get up and clear the table? You know, we don't say to our guests, you know, get your elbows off the table while you're eating. You know, no, we just welcome them and we serve them, right?
1: Yes.
0: But when we become a catechumen, we're making a formal declaration that I am committing my life to a Christian walk. And so at that stage, then the church says, okay, It's like, you know, let's say you meet a girl and you take her on a date, but it's just one date. And, you know, 3-4 months later, you take another gal on a date and you have to run into that girl. She doesn't say to you, well, wait a minute, you took me on a date like 3 months ago. I thought we were like going steady, right?
1: Right.
0: But now rather, you know, you've decided that you are going to wed yourself to Christ, and so you need to begin to act accordingly, right? And so then, you know, the disciplines of prayer and fasting, of care for the poor, the Christian virtues of mercy and forgiveness and patience, right? All those things become part of how you should be walking now. As a human being, and you're now enrolled, and then

0: liturgically, the church starts to remember you within its prayers, right? As a catechumen of the church. Okay. Mm-hmm. And this is all preparatory, of course, for your baptism. So then on the day of your baptism, we don't repeat the prayers of the making of the catechumen. No, we've already prayed over you and asked that God exercise and protect you from everything that is evil. You've already renounced Satan. You've already made a public affirmation of Christ. You've recited the creed, you know, in other words, saying, yeah, I agree to the tenets of the Christian faith. And now we're going to, through the grace of the baptismal font, unite you to Christ, right? And as St. Paul mentions, you know, we're going to unite you to the death and the resurrection of Jesus Christ, as he says in Romans 6. Is this all making sense?
1: It is, yeah.
0: Okay, any questions about that particular part of it?
1: No, I think you explained that pretty well. You know, one of the things that was on my heart is really just coming from a Protestant background and then switching over to Orthodox, you know, I'm trying to unlearn a lot of, I don't know how to describe it exactly. I'm just trying to make it so that I have an open slate to what Orthodox teaches. And if you had any advice for, you know, perhaps a good way to start with absorbing the ethos, I guess, if you could call it that way, of what it means to be Orthodox rather than, I don't know if you ever were a Protestant or if you have worked with people who were, but.
0: Yeah, worked with a lot who are. You know, one of the best things we can do is just become attuned to the rhythm and the life of the church. You know, there isn't a checklist. There isn't, you know, a set of to-dos. There isn't a certain number of books we need to read. Really, what we need to do is just live in the church. Just spend time, you know, in her seasons and in her teachings and attending services and being part of the community. And this is how Christians from the time of the apostles until today have been integrated into the life of the church and developed the mindset of the church, right? And certainly within that rhythm of life, you know, you're going to attend a retreat. You're going to be exposed to a book. You're going to go on a pilgrimage. You're going to do a service project. You're going to go to a feast day celebration, right? That's all going to come about by just living within the rhythm of the church. Okay?
1: Okay.
0: And the other thing is, I would say, you know, there's no rush. You know, the church moves slowly, but accurately. And, you know, in some ways, you know, I'm always a little wary of people who move quick because they tend to flare out. You know,
1: the parable of the mustard seed.
0: Yep. You know, not the mustard seed of the sower, right? Right.
1: Oh, the sower. Yeah.
0: Yeah. Well, it's okay to just take our time and to integrate things slowly, you know, because, you know, if we try to do things quickly, we'll become overwhelmed, right? And, you know, to listen to the advice of our priest, to integrate ourselves in the life of the community, to get to know people, to understand that, of course, the church is made up of all sorts of people, right? It's not monolithic. And, you know, we're going to run into beautiful and wonderful things, you know, and we're also going to run into things that are difficult. And here I'm talking about positive things, but we're also going to run into things that are unhealthy and misguided. That's true. I mean, right? You know, the church and God are perfect. Humanity is not. And the church is both a divine and human institution, right? And on its human side, it tends to make plenty of mistakes. Right? And a divine sense, it doesn't, right? So I hope I've helped. And Daniel, you'll have to let me know how things are going, okay? Check in again. I'm glad you found us and called in tonight.
1: Me too. Thank you for taking my call. And you know, it was a pleasure to speak with you.
0: Same. All right. Well, God bless you and good night.
1: Good night.
0: All right. Well, you spent the hour with me, and I want to thank you for spending time with me here on Orthodoxy Live. We'll be back, of course, next week. And, you know, for everyone here at Ancient Faith Radio and Orthodoxy Live, I want to say good night. God bless. Christ is risen. He is risen indeed. And we'll talk to you soon. Good night.

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1: Welcome back to Paradise and Utopia, Reflections on the Rise and Fall of Christendom. In the previous episode, which itself represented an entire reflection, I discussed ways in which Reformational Christianity, both in its Protestant and also in its Roman Catholic forms, by the 16th and 17th centuries, undermined or subverted the sacramental culture that was already in trouble in the West. In this episode, also its own reflection, I'd like to discuss the secularization of the state that followed in the wake of the wars of Western religion fought between Protestants and Roman Catholics during the 16th and 17th centuries. The greatest of these wars was the 30 Years' War, which readers of my books and listeners of this podcast will remember came to an end in 1648, the very middle of the 17th century. And by that time, very important developments had begun to take place that had neutralized the place of Christianity in the government, the statecraft of Western Christendom, and would soon neutralize the place of Christianity even in Eastern Christendom. And so in this episode, I'd like to discuss that process. To begin with, I'd like to cast a kind of recollection back on earlier centuries in the history of Christendom as I've related them in this podcast. And readers of my books can refer to the chapters in The Age of Paradise, where I discuss the conversion of Emperor Constantine and the visions of Christian statecraft that were elaborated after the 4th century in Byzantium. But in this podcast, I've discussed very far back the ways in which the state, the government, was seen in the wake of the conversion, large-scale conversion to Christianity that followed in the wake of Emperor Constantine's conversion in the 4th century. For about a millennium, in fact even more than that, Christianity was integral to the vision of the state in Christendom. The state was part of the world, and traditional Christian cosmology or understanding of the world not only incorporated or gathered together areas of culture and civilization like art and other things, but also government. And the state was understood to be part of the presence of the church's sacramental and salvific work in this world. The government was expected to abide by Christian principles, and when it deviated from these, as it very frequently did in the East and the West, then it was subject to censure by church leaders. This especially became prominent in the West with the rise of papal supremacy, where the papacy became a very important judge of and challenge to the state, understood as a secular and subordinate part of Christendom under the papacy. We know also that this dynamic of papal supremacy subordinating the state provoked quite a few kings and princes in the West into resisting the papacy, and eventually, when given the opportunity during the Protestant Reformation, to repudiate altogether the papal supremacy principle that had existed since the 11th century. And the most famous case here was, of course, Henry VIII of England, who reversed or inverted the principle of papal supremacy over the English state by declaring that he, the King of England, was the supreme head, as he was called, of the Church of England. Well, that's all background to the story I want to tell today, which is threefold. I'd like to look at three areas in modern Christendom that became increasingly secular in their approach to statecraft. These include France and England, as well as her American colonies. And with this episode, we now break out of Europe proper, and we'll be discussing more and more in future episodes the place of America in the life and history of Christendom. And then third and finally, Russia. And so I'd like to begin with France. Now, in the 17th century, France began to introduce very secular principles of statecraft, despite the fact that she had long been a very active supporter of a kind of Constantinian model of statecraft, by which the ruler was understood to be a protector and advocate for Christianity. In its Roman Catholic form, the French state repeatedly advanced Christian goals. And one of France's kings, Louis IX, was in fact canonized for his advancing of the Crusades and his personal piety and his Christian rule. But by the 17th century, this has begun to change. And in the case of France, very dramatically, it changes because of the wars of Western religion. France was a predominantly Roman Catholic power when these wars broke out in the 16th century, and fought a series of very violent, brutal, costly wars of religion between France's majority Roman Catholics and the minority Huguenots, who followed Calvinism as Protestants. Well, these wars came to an end by the end of the 16th century, the 1500s, when Henry IV of Navarre converted to Roman Catholicism from the Huguenot Calvinist faith in order to become king, and established a principle by which the Huguenots would be tolerated in France. And that set forth a principle of accommodation between the Roman Catholics and Protestants of France. After Henry's death, and it was a death by assassination, he was actually killed by a religious fanatic at this time, France continued to seek a secular solution to the problems raised by Reformational Christianity and its militancy in that part of Christendom. And this became apparent especially during the 30 Years' War. Because during that war, France's king, Louis XIII, turned to his leading kind of chancellor, kind of head of government, who was Cardinal Richelieu. Now, this is an interesting detail. Cardinal Richelieu, as his title indicates, was a Roman Catholic bishop, and yet he was put in charge of the French state under Louis XIII, and in fact even led in military campaigns during his role as really head of the French state. Louis XIII, of course, was formally the head, but Cardinal Richelieu possessed such tremendous political competence that he was put in charge, really, of policy and government. And Richelieu introduced a policy that, or a principle of statecraft, that is known as raison d'état, or state logic. That might be translated from French as state logic, reason of state, state logic. And the idea here was is that what really should direct the state of France should be government, namely a secular vision or principle, rather than anything religious. Now, already by this time, centuries earlier, Machiavelli, in the Italian Renaissance as a humanist, had introduced in his notorious work called The Prince, the principle that religion and any other motivation for a ruler or a prince should be discarded, and power alone was all the prince should be concerned with. Well, Richelieu applied the principle of state logic during the course of the 30 Years' War. France, of course, was predominantly Roman Catholic. Cardinal Richelieu was, after all, a Roman Catholic bishop. And yet he led France into fighting in the 30 Years' War, which was an international struggle between Roman Catholics and Protestants. And he led France to join the Protestant side, which was revolutionary, very remarkable, but made a lot of sense from a state logic point of view, because France's great enemy, territorially, was the Habsburg Empire to the east, the Austrian Empire, and so the Holy Roman Empire. And so France joins the Protestants, powers like Gustavus Adolphus of Sweden and other German Protestant armies to fight against the Roman Catholics, who were claiming to defend Roman Catholicism and had the support of the papacy. So this is an important precedent showing that by the middle of the 17th century, under Louis XIII, the head of the government, the leader of the government, the chief policy figure, Cardinal Richelieu, was leading France in a secular direction, Only the interests of the power of the state should be consulted when making decisions about warfare. Now, after Louis XIII's death, and by now Cardinal Richelieu is gone as well, France sees the rise of her most illustrious king, Louis XIV. Louis XIV will come to be known as the Sun King, S-U-N King, because of his great power and majesty, his introduction, or maybe a better word for it is consolidation of absolutism, absolutist monarchy. And Louis XIV, who will reign until 1715, Louis XIV showed how powerful he was in a very secular way by building the Grand Palace of Versailles outside of Paris. This became the new capital, the new center of French government. And while Louis XIV was himself in many ways committed to Roman Catholicism, he went through the motions of public ceremony and supported the Roman Catholic Church. Many of his policies had little or nothing to do with Roman Catholicism or anything like traditional Christianity. And this is to say nothing about the many courtesans, the many mistresses he kept at his palace. But more directly, he interestingly introduced a policy that was designed to reduce the Roman Catholic Church in France to really an extension of the power of the French monarchy. He called together in 1682, a council of French Roman Catholic bishops in Paris, which issued a series of articles called the Gallican Articles. And these articles are interesting because in some ways they are a return to the conciliarity of traditional Christianity during the first millennium, which was still alive in the Orthodox East at this time. But since the 11th century had been suppressed in favor of papal supremacy, well, the Gallican Articles adopted under Louis XIV stated that that church life and church administration in France should be in the hands of bishops and not the singular power of the papacy in Rome. And furthermore, they claimed, these articles did, that the edicts and bulls and directives of the Pope in Rome could only be applied in France with the agreement of the bishops there, that the Pope did not possess supreme power over all Roman Catholic Christians in France or anywhere else in principle. Louis XIV did many things like this. He was very secular in his attitude toward culture and court culture in particular. But by the time he dies in 1715, France has become increasingly secular in her vision of what government should be doing and what the goals of government are. And they are increasingly secular and less and less concerned with traditional principles, Roman Catholic or otherwise, that had existed in the distant past. Now, the second state or government kind of process I want to look at here in this secularization of the state concerns England and her colonies in America. So in England, we can see the waning of Puritanism, And again, this all occurs largely in terms of government as a result of the disruptions and destruction of the wars of Western religion. Now, England played much less of a role in the 30 Years' War than France or other powers on the continent did. But she had her own internal civil wars fought between extreme Protestants known as Puritans and other Protestants affiliated with the Church of England, and the outcome, the settlement under Henry VIII and then even Elizabeth I, by which some elements of Roman Catholic tradition, piety, and traditional Christianity were retained in the Church of England. And the Puritans wanted to purify England and the English Church of all of these remnants that they claimed were being kept from an earlier Roman Catholic period. And so the Puritans finally, by the middle of the 17th century, launch a series of civil wars that finally fall under the military leadership of Oliver Cromwell, which result in the defeat of the English monarchy and even the execution of its head, the monarch, Charles I, is executed, beheaded under our Oliver Cromwell, and a protectorate or a kind of a kind of a republic it was called. It was a government called a Commonwealth that claimed to be a direct rule of righteous church leaders, Puritans, for a period of years after the execution of Charles I. Now, this all fell apart, and I don't want to take time up talking about the English Civil War and the revolutionary politics that accompanied it, but I will bring attention to the fact that Puritanism in its English form, especially the role of Calvinism within it, it did have a political dimension to it. Again, if readers of my books and listeners of this podcast will recall, when I've discussed Calvinism, there's a very strong sense that God is utterly transcendent and that this world is really a broken, miserable place. And the goal of life in this world is to institute and impose righteousness, good social order in this world, in the absence of a paradisiacal culture, which Calvin, having reduced the sacraments and the place of sacraments in church life, saw very little value in. So I'll quote here an author, a historian named Michael Walzer, about the English Civil War and the role of Puritanism within it and Calvinist, the Calvinist kind of contribution to a revolutionary ideology of indignation, of seeing the world indignantly, which was so typical of reformational Christianity. What Michael Walzer writes in a book he wrote about the English Civil War called The Revolution of the Saints, A Study in the Origins of Radical Politics, he wrote that the power of an ideology lies in its capacity to activate its adherents and to change the world. So here, listeners of the podcast and readers of my books will, I hope, you know, hear that, you know, change the world as being in alignment with my argument about this transformational imperative about transforming the world that runs through Christendom from Pentecost all the way up to the 20th century. So he continues, its content, radical ideology, is necessarily a description of contemporary experience as unacceptable and unnecessary, and a rejection of any merely personal transcendence or salvation. In other words, the world as it exists is unacceptable. This is very much the case with reformational Christianity, As it emerged in the 11th century Papal Reformation, the world was unacceptable to the monastic reformers behind the Papal Reformation, and the papacy beginning in the 11th century advanced this indignant approach to the seculum, to the world, claiming that it was unacceptable and needed to be changed. But furthermore, personal transcendence from this world is not even possible, certainly in the experience of Calvinists during the Protestant Reformation and beyond. So its practical effect, Walzer continues, is to generate organization and cooperative activity, namely forming political movements like that of Oliver Cromwell and the Puritans of England. Calvinist ideology, Walzer concludes, can be briefly summarized in these terms: the permanent, inescapable estrangement of man from God is the starting point of Calvin's politics. So this was the kind of ideological, political kind of position of the Calvinists or Puritans of England during the middle of the 17th century. Now, my point here is not to advance or elaborate this reformational Christianity and its revolutionary, even ideological impact on transforming the world. My goal in this particular episode is to show how this went into decline because of the failure of those wars of religion and the waning of Puritanism. So, to do that, I want to bring attention away from England and look for a moment at the American colonies. Of course, Massachusetts is founded by Puritans. This is a well-known detail in the history of America, unlike Virginia. Massachusetts had a strong Puritan mentality when it was founded in the 17th century, beginning in 1620. John Winthrop, one of the preachers and leaders of the initial Mayflower expedition, had spoken about America and the colony there that they were going to plant as being a city on a hill that would have a leading role to play in the continued reformation of Christendom. And I'll quote now an American historian of very high repute, Perry Miller, very famous American historian of the colonial period. And he wrote about the Puritans who came to Massachusetts as people not escaping religious persecution, which is often how it's presented primarily, but people looking to plant, establish a kind of headquarters for the reformation of all of Christendom. And so these are his words about the Massachusetts Puritans. The Bay Company, and this is, he's referring here to the Massachusetts Bay Company, which was kind of the colonial government of Massachusetts during this time, was not a battered remnant of suffering separatists thrown up on a rocky shore. It was an organized task force of Christians executing a flank attack on the corruptions of Christendom. These Puritans did not flee to America. They went in order to work out that complete reformation, which was not yet accomplished in England and Europe, but which would quickly be accomplished if only the saints back there had a working model to guide them. Well, that working model would be the American colonies, especially in Massachusetts, which became very, very influenced by Calvinist Christianity, reformational Christianity in its Calvinist form. And there are all sorts of laws, you know, that were introduced at this time and practices. It's interesting, for instance, that Calvinism's kind of aversion toward the sacramental transformation of time that we discussed in earlier episodes with the calendar, the Christian calendar and things like that, was expressed by the abolition of the celebration of Christmas in the American colonies. In my blog that I keep, a long time ago, I wrote a little article about the banning, the abolition of Christmas by the Puritans in the American colonies. long before there was anti-Christmas forces in our present culture, there were Puritans trying to abolish Christmas because they perceived it as being a remnant of Roman Catholic piety, and had an aversion toward this paradisiacal experience of time on the calendar. So the Puritans of New England were very motivated to create this reformational model of a Christian state, and imposed it on everyone around them in a very strident way. I'll continue with another statement by Perry Miller here about this. "The government of Massachusetts," he wrote, "was a dictatorship and never pretended to be anything else. It was a dictatorship not of a single tyrant or of an economic class or of a political faction, but of the holy and regenerate, namely the Puritans, the elect, as they saw themselves." So that's background to the state of Puritanism by the middle or late 17th century, both in England and in Massachusetts. However, by the end of the 17th century, Puritanism loses its strength altogether. And by the end of the 17th century, Puritanism has waned, and the state now turns to secular rather than reformational or even Christian principles for managing itself. Back in England, this was found in the Glorious Revolution of 1688, whereby the legacy of Puritanism is decidedly severed or ended by a new monarchy that's established in England and the institution of religious toleration for many Protestants in England. The Glorious Revolution of 1688, with its unwritten constitution and rights that it issued in religious toleration. In New England, in Massachusetts, New England, the waning of Puritanism was expressed by the fact that by the end of the 17th century, Puritan communities, church communities, Calvinist communities were losing their strongest members, who more were turning to economic priorities for their kind of vision of what the state should be. In 1662, an important event occurs called the Halfway Covenant. New England, it was expected that all members of churches would have conversion experiences by which they would repudiate the world and their sins in this world and live righteous lives publicly ever after. But more and more people were declining to declare themselves in this way. And so as a result, the Halfway Covenant was a concession to the fact that so many people in New England were no longer living out their Christian faith this way. And it allowed for people in New England to continue being members of churches without this important experience of conversion. And so what happened then as a result was that more and more in New England, there's a sense that Protestant Christianity in its most extreme Puritan form can no longer sustain the politics and the government of that colony. This was objected to by many pastors at the time. It's the origins of what's called the Jeremiad, the prophetically kind of indignant statement by preachers and political leaders about the moral failings of American culture, something that has entered into the political cultural mainstream of America since the 17th century. An expression of which is the following. In 1674, one Puritan leader declared the following. He said, "Reformation," kind of a quaint language here, "Reformation hath been the design of New England, and therefore Reformation it is the profession of New England. This work of reform it hath been, especially by this generation, not only much neglected, but even almost utterly deserted by a general defection and decline, which we are all fallen into, end quote. Well, it's a sign that things were changing. And by the early 18th century, early 1700s, a New England leader, Cotton Mather, can write a work called the Magnalia Christi Americana, in which he laments the loss of a Puritan vision for the American colonies and begins to look forward, nevertheless, to a more secular one. So that's the waning of Puritanism in both England and New England, alongside the waning of a conventional Roman Catholic vision of the French state under Louis XIV at exactly the same time. And it remains only, finally, to look at the third example of the secularization of the state. And here we leave Western Christendom and come to Russia, to Eastern Christendom. However, I would argue, we're not really leaving Western Christendom in this. We're actually seeing the extension of Western Christendom to Russia. Russia becomes part of Western Christendom in the 17th century. And we can talk now about the Westernization of the East. In one of the chapters of The Age of Paradise, I talk about when the West was still Eastern, and how eventually, especially under the influence of the Franks, and then decisively after the Great Schism of 1054, the Great Division, the West lost contact with the East. Well, now the West will colonize culturally the East through Westernization under Peter the Great, the Tsar of Russia, who dies in 1725, more or less contemporary of Louis XIV and Cotton Mather. But even before the coming of Peter the Great, there were tendencies toward Westernization in the Orthodox East. Some of these can be found in the Patriarchate of Constantinople under Cyril I, who embraces Protestant principles in a statement of faith he makes in order to compete with the Jesuit missionaries who were flooding into the Ottoman Empire and into Constantinople, trying to convert the population to Roman Catholicism in the 17th century. His Cyril statement was later repudiated as being heretical. Back in or north in Russia, there are examples of embracing Western and especially Roman Catholic piety in the case of Peter Mogila, who introduced scholastic patterns of theology and thinking, famously called pseudomorphosis by George Florovsky in the 20th century, that tried to give expression to Orthodox theology through Western scholastic, basically Roman Catholic forms of thinking in a distorted kind of way. But nevertheless, Peter Mogila was a heroic defender of Orthodoxy against Roman Catholic incursions into what's today Ukraine, as he tried to defend Orthodoxy against the efforts by Jesuit missionaries, many of whom had planted universities in Central Europe, to try to promote the conversion of the Orthodox to Roman Catholicism at this time. Other examples of Westernization before Peter the Great include influence in iconography. Simon or Simon Ushakov, for instance, is a 17th century iconographer whose paintings are more and more, icons are more and more naturalistic following the Western pattern of the Renaissance than traditional iconography, as in the case of someone like Andre Rublev, for instance, was. But Peter the Great, whom I mentioned a moment ago, who reigned from 1682 to 1725, he really is the one to make a difference, a permanent difference to Russia and her relationship to Western Christendom. Until this time, Eastern Christendom was still relatively strong. But after the Peter the Great, Western Christendom will more and more transform Russia and make Russia more and more like Western Europe. And to go with this, of course, was the process of secularization. Peter the Great came to power after the Old Believer Schism, which in earlier episodes and in my second volume, The Age of Division, I talk about, which had so broken the spirit, the spiritual culture of Russia in the late 17th century. He was also aware that Russia was repeatedly at the receiving end of Western European and especially Roman Catholic military aggression. There was, of course, the case of the Crusades, the Teutonic Crusades in the 13th century, but much more recently was the case of the Polish invasion during the Time of Troubles in the early 17th century. And so Peter was very set on making Russia a militarily powerful state that could compete with a Western Europe. And that was really his overriding vision. It was a very secular vision. His goal of government was simply to make Russia more militarily powerful. And that was really it. Everything else served that end. And so Peter the Great saw the Orthodox Church as being an important part of how he was going to make Russia very strong militarily. And he saw the Orthodox Church as an obstacle to his reforms, the Petrine reforms. And so he abolished the Patriarchate of Moscow. And after the Patriarch died, he refused to reappoint or nominate a new Patriarch, and instead replaced the Patriarchate with a body of bishops known simply as the Holy Synod that was directly under his control. And the Holy Synod itself, which included bishops, a dozen or so bishops, had as its chairman or Oberprokurator, a German term and a German institution he had adopted from the Prussian state church, the state church of Prussia, a Protestant church. The Oberprokurator would be a layman, usually, directly under the control of the Tsar. And often he was in fact called by Peter the Tsar's eye. Into the life of the church. Reforms were introduced with the assistance of a westernizing bishop named Feofan Prokopovich, who adopted, in this case, not Roman Catholic, but Protestant patterns of church administration and theology after spending time in the West studying Protestantism as well as Roman Catholicism. Feofan Prokopovich came back and was promoted by Peter to come to his new capital of St. Petersburg to institute a wholesale reform of church life in Russia. One detail of this reform was a requirement rarely acted upon as far as we can tell from the documents, but nevertheless it was there in principle, a requirement that was a repudiation of the holy canons of the church. And this requirement was that a parish priest hearing the confession of someone in church, in his sacramental ministry, must report that person if the confession reveals an intention to commit an act of subversion to the state. Now, this is against all the canons of the church, but Peter didn't really care about those canons. What he cared was a strong state and making sure there was no subversion of that state as it built up its military. When his very son, Alexei, flees Russia and by doing so indicates his resistance to the Petrine reforms, Peter arranges for him essentially to be kidnapped or abducted in Western Europe and brought back, tortured, and finally executed because he would tolerate, brook no resistance whatsoever to his absolutist or autocratic power over everyone in Russia. And that perhaps, that brings us, I think, maybe to the best way to end the westernization of the East as part of this episode and reflection by looking at the new capital that Peter built on the banks of the Neva River, flowing into the Baltic Sea. This river and the Baltic Sea, of course, feed into Western Europe, and Peter called St. Petersburg his window on the West. The goal of this new capital, moved from Moscow to this new location, was to integrate Russia into Western Christendom, into a modern Western Christendom, which itself had already for a century now become increasingly secularistic. And an example of this window on the West in terms of secularization was the first church that Peter ordered built in the city of St. Petersburg. It was located within a military fortress called the Peter Paul Fortress, and it was called Peter Paul Cathedral. It's still there today. It's the most recognizable monument of St. Petersburg. The Peter Paul Cathedral was built by design to look as much as possible like a Western European, Roman Catholic, or Protestant Baroque church. It was thoroughly Baroque. The exterior had the curvy lines and same flamboyancy that Baroque architecture had in Rome, such as those churches like the Church of the Jesu and the Church of St. Ignatius I discussed in the previous episode. And going into the church, I mentioned in that last episode how in the Church of St. Ignatius in Rome, the church had a ceiling that created this deception of the eye. The goal was to kind of give the illusion of a heavens opening up above one with clouds and lots of three-dimensional use of space and bodies hovering overhead as if suspended in the air. This is exactly what you see when you go into the Peter Paul Cathedral in St. Petersburg. It's a Western church with a few exceptions. Such as iconostasis, which is very prominent in the Peter Paul Cathedral. But the iconostasis itself is not there to proclaim the incarnation of God so much as to provide a platform on which to suspend very naturalistic paintings that look very much like deviation introduced by Simon Ushakov, very naturalistic paintings that no longer are really iconographical in their liturgical function. And more interestingly, the iconostasis of Peter Paul Cathedral in St. Petersburg is just saturated in gold leaf and ornate carvings and glitter and all sorts of Baroque geometrical figures, so that it's really just a celebration of this world, much less a window into heaven or an opportunity of proclaiming the kingdom of heaven breaking into this world. It's much more just a celebration of this world itself. And so with that, I will leave this particular sequence, this episode on the secularization of the state behind and move next time into a new topic. So join me next time when I discuss the coming of deism and the origins of what's called the Enlightenment.

0: no other foundation. Reflections on Orthodox Theology and Biblical Studies. Join Father Lawrence Farley as he offers brief commentary and analysis on topics related to orthodoxy, theology, morality, the scriptures, and contemporary culture.
1: Liturgical commentary, the Great Litany. In the Divine Liturgy, after the initial doxology in which the celebrant blesses the kingdom of God and blesses with the sign of the cross the altar table with a sentimentation before using it, the assembled church next prays the Great Litany. This represents the intercessory prayers of the royal priesthood, wherein the church prays for the whole world in the name of Jesus, standing in the gap and lifting up the whole needy cosmos to the mercy of God. St. John Chrysostom, if taken straight from his liturgy in the 4th century to ours, would be surprised that this was done so early in the liturgical assembly. That is because in St. John's day, there were catechumens present, men and women who were not yet part of the royal priesthood, that is, not yet part of the holy laity, and who were therefore not yet qualified to offer those prayers to God. Our present liturgical ordo is not the actual service as served by Chrysostom, whatever our ascription says in the final dismissal, but the service of the Byzantine Church, dating from a time after the institution of the catechumenate had died out. In Chrysostom's day, the intercessory prayers were only offered after the catechumens had been dismissed. In the later Byzantine Church, there were no catechumens, and the only people present for the liturgy were the baptized, since everyone had been baptized in infancy. Thus, there was no difficulty in everyone praying the intercessory prayers of the royal priesthood, because everyone present was then part of that priesthood. The absence of catechumens during the prayers of the Great Litany stressed the nature of the intercessions as prayers offered in the name of Jesus. Praying in the name of Jesus does not mean that we end our prayers with the verbal formula, "And this we pray in Jesus' name," as if it were some sort of invocational magic wand. To pray in the name of Jesus means to pray with the authority of Jesus, with his boldness before the Father, with his access to the Father's presence. It means, in short, praying as part of his body. That is why catechumens could not offer those prayers, for they were not yet part of that body. It was only through holy baptism that they became holy, only through the initiating water of the Spirit that they became part of the royal priesthood and eligible to offer the Great Litany, praying for the world with the authority of the sons of God and members of the body of Christ. Anyone can pray, of course, and God hears the prayer of every sparrow that falls, and he also hears the cries of Jews, Muslims, pagans, and atheists trembling in their proverbial foxholes. But Christian intercession is different. Christian intercession is done in the name of Jesus, that is, with sure and certain access to the presence of the Father. Christian intercession is like no other. In those intercessory prayers of the Great Litany, we note a certain generosity of spirit and universality of concern. That is, we don't just pray for our little congregation, or even for all the Orthodox, or even for all Christians. Instead, we pray for absolutely everyone, Christian or not. We pray for the peace of the whole world, for this country and its president, or its queen if you're living in the British Commonwealth, despite the fact that many in the country are not Christian and the ruler may not be Orthodox. We pray for every city and countryside, regardless of how many Christians may be in them. We pray for travelers by land, by sea, and by air, for the sick and the suffering, with no concern for whether the travelers, the sick, and the suffering belong to our faith confession. In short, just as God causes his sun to shine on the just and the unjust, so we also pray for everyone, regardless of their deserving. This generosity of spirit and universality of concern in prayer is intended to flow over into the rest of our lives as well. Just as we pray for

0: but such people are generally those we already know anyway. In saner times, the individual and the specific suffering we knew about were mostly those of local people. We knew about a particular beggar's plight because we saw him in the streets, and thus we could do something about it. This is a much saner approach than our current one today, where we are informed at length about the suffering of multitudes of people that we cannot really help. Through newspaper, radio, and especially the nightly news, we are inundated with stories and sound bites of suffering. Multitudes left homeless from a flood in China, whole families slaughtered for their faith in the Middle East, crowds being blown up by a suicide bomber in Germany, epidemics in Britain, drought and famine in Africa. Sometimes, on rare occasions, we are given the opportunity to actually help by contributing money to relief organizations. But mostly, we are simply bombarded, overwhelmed with news of suffering about which we can do nothing. No wonder our heart is worn and weighed down. We were never meant to live like this. When story after story is read over the news, detailing disasters from across the world, I sometimes want to reach into the television and seize the news anchor and demand, "Why are you telling me this?" No, really, why are you telling me this? It is not because I need to know, for I can and do pray for the sick and the suffering anyway without this information. And it is unlikely that my prayers are made more effective by the weighing down of my heart. So then why am I told this? The answer, I'm afraid, is for the entertainment value. Of course, no one in the media would phrase it quite like this. It is left to the prophetic songwriters to pull the mask off our cultural dysfunction and speak the truth. Take, for example, the old 1982 song Dirty Laundry by Don Henley. Henley reveals why I'm told this. It's interesting when people die. The Great Litany, on the other hand, allows us to pray for the world without knowing the details. There is only one person with large enough shoulders to bear the weight of the world and know the details and hear every suffering cry, and he has already carried their sins on the cross. The prayer offered at the conclusion of the Great Litany seems not directly connected with the petitions that have preceded it, but seems to be a general sort of prayer that could be offered in any situation. In it, the celebrant invokes God, whose power is incomparable, whose glory is incomprehensible, whose mercy is immeasurable, and his love for man is inexpressible. Note all the negative adjectives. They show that God is bigger than any words could describe, beyond any description that we could come up with, so that words have almost no meaning. Almost, but not quite. At the end of the day, we do have to say something in our corporate prayers. But using these negative terms, not comparable, not comprehensible, not measurable, not expressible, by using these terms, we show how vast is God's love and mercy to us. And that, when all is said and done, is why we sinners have the courage to pray and intercede at all. God allows us the vast dignity of causality so that our little prayers become caught up in the immense tapestry of God's will and help work his purposes in the world. For Ancient Faith Radio, this is Father Lawrence Farley.
1: That was No Other Foundation with Father Lawrence Farley. Father Lawrence is the pastor of St. Herman of Alaska Orthodox Church in Langley, British Columbia, and the author of numerous books and articles. 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
2: Here is Mother Gabriella, Abbess of Holy Dormition Monastery, on the meaning of freedom.
3: Because Adam wanted to try and see how is it to live without God. And he certainly found out. So we have free will, but our freedom and true freedom is in God. There is no other freedom. And we know St. Paul says, if anything dominates you, you're a slave to it. God said to Adam and Eve, you are free, but don't touch this tree. So when freedom is not put to test, then we don't even know that we are free. So to realize that we are free, then we have to set limits to ourselves and disciplines. God wanted us to know what true freedom is. This is why he said some discipline. So when freedom is not understood in the right way, then leads us into terrible slavery. So freedom means to say no to ourselves, to our instincts, to the temptations, to the negative powers and evil powers that come over us.
4: As for man, it was necessary for him to be created. Then, having been created, to grow, and having grown, to become an adult, and having become an adult, to multiply, and having multiplied, to become strong, and having become strong, to be glorified, and having been glorified, to behold the Lord. Saint Irenaeus.

A reading from Beginning to Pray by Metropolitan Anthony Bloom. Prayer is an encounter and a relationship which is deep, and this relationship cannot be forced either on us or on God. The fact that God can make himself present or can leave us with a sense of his absence is part of this live and real relationship. If we could mechanically draw him into an encounter, force him to meet us, simply because we have chosen this moment to meet him, there would be no relationship and no encounter. We can do that with an image, with the imagination, or with the various idols we can put in front of us instead of God. We can do nothing of the sort with the living God, any more than we can do it with a living person. A relationship must begin and develop in mutual freedom. If you look at the relationship in terms of mutual relationship, you will see that God could complain about us a great deal more than we about him. We complain that he does not make himself present to us for the few minutes we reserve for him. But what about the 23 and a half hours during which God may be knocking at our door and we may answer, "I'm busy, I'm sorry," or when we do not answer at all because we do not even hear the knock at the door of our hearts, of our minds, of our conscience, of our life? So there is a situation in which we have no right to complain of the absence of God, because we are a great deal more absent than he ever is. From the writings of Metropolitan Anthony Bloom in Beginning to Pray.

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1: Journey back to the 6th century and join Saint Brendan on his 7-year seafaring adventure. Will sea monsters and erupting volcanoes keep him from reaching the promised land of saints? 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

0: Welcome to Live with the Lowes with your hosts, Father Nicholas and Dr. Roxanne Lowe, where we will connect our Orthodox faith to day-to-day living and relationships to our family, our work, and our view of ourselves. Father Nicholas is the priest at St. John the Divine Greek Orthodox Church in Jacksonville, and Dr. Roxanne is a licensed clinical psychologist who uses her extensive training in private practice. Questions are welcome by calling 855-237-2346. That's 855-237-2346. Here now is Father Nicholas and Dr. Roxanne.
1: Well, good evening, everyone, and welcome to Live with the Lowes. My name is Father Nicholas Lowe. So grateful that you're joining us tonight. And tonight I'm joined by my lovely co-host and wife, Dr. Roxanne Lowe.
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1: 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Before we dive into tonight's topic that I think so many of you are going to find fascinating, I do want to encourage you, as I do every single Tuesday, to stay connected to us by joining us on our social media platforms. We are on Facebook, Twitter, Instagram, YouTube, all under the headings of The Lowes. So you can imagine that we are on almost every platform that's out there, and they're all under the headings of The Lowes. And that last name is spelled L-O-U-H-S. So it's The Lowes. In fact, all of our sermons are archived on our YouTube channel, which again is also under The Lowes. And so if you have not subscribed to our YouTube channel, please, everyone, definitely go ahead and do that. And if you're like us, who we just love to be, to not only feed people, but we like to also be fed. And we love to just read different books, messages that kind of inspire us in our own walk of faith. And so several years ago, we wanted to do the same exact thing. And we started sending out daily inspirational messages that will come to your email inbox. 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And if you're interested in receiving them, go to our website at thelowes.com. That's L-O-U-H-S.com. There's a little link there called subscribe. 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And all you have to do is simply put in your name and email address. And all you will receive is simply our daily inspirational messages. And also, if you're interested in the different things that we are doing, whether it be retreats, whether it be upcoming events that we're part of, or even books that we've done, or presentations that we've given, you can find them all under our website at thelowes.com. If you are already receiving those daily inspirational messages, we'd like to tell everyone, help us to share the light, share God's light with people. So, you know, every one of those email messages has an opportunity for you to simply just click on it, and you can share with your friends and your family. So definitely take advantage of that as well. And as always, we want to hear from you, especially on the topic that we're going to be discussing this evening. And that number to call in is at 1-855-237-2346. That's 1-855-237-2346. Our outstanding producer, Matushka Trudy, will be answering your calls and helping you to get connected to us on the show. And we are also broadcasting our show on our Facebook page, and as well as on Ancient Faith's Facebook page. So definitely leave your comments there, and we'll definitely try to get to them. And if you'd like to email us a question, we've already received several emails, by the way, for tonight's show. You can email us at ask@ancientfaith.com. That's ask@ancientfaith.com. So let's get started. You know, friends, one of the most popular things that people talk to us about outside of our show is about medication and mental health counseling. In fact, I don't know, I'm not too sure if you're aware, but almost 17% of the American population are on some type of psychiatric medication to deal with mental health struggles that they're facing. And for many people, they can struggle between what is the perceived church teachings compared to what the world, what science is providing for us. And so tonight we wanted to bring a very good friend of ours, Dr. Mina Mirholm, to come and talk to us about medicine, liturgical medicine, what we're calling it, but medicine and mental health counseling. And so let me tell you a little bit about him. He is a board-certified psychiatrist and an assistant professor of psychiatry at Columbia University. He's really a very humble person that I think that you all are going to find very fascinating to speak with. He's also a consultant for the Assembly of Bishops on Mental Health Ministries and is passionate about understanding mental health care through an Orthodox Christian lens. Dr. Mina, welcome to Live with the Lowes.
3: Father Nick, thank you so much for that lovely introduction. And I'm such a huge fan of this program, of you personally and Dr. Roxanne. And I'm part of the reason I'm a fan is that you all sort of embody this harmony between mental health and our faith. So I'm so delighted and grateful, thankful to God to be able to get to chat with you this evening.
1: Thank you, my friend. We too are honored. And let's just get started, because I know that we have a lot of questions. Again, for our listeners, you're more than welcome to call in and speak with Dr. Mina. If you are someone that maybe is battling with this kind of dilemma between medicine and mental health struggles that you may be facing, the church's teachings, we want to hear from you. You can remain anonymous, too. We've had some people that sent emails that wishing to remain anonymous, and obviously we'll respect that. But you can call us at 1-855-237-2346. That's 1-855-237-2346, or email us a question during the live broadcast of our show at ask@ancientfaith.com. That's ask@ancientfaith.com.
2: So, you know, this is such a huge topic that I just want to dive right into, because I just don't want to miss the opportunity. But I feel Christians as a whole, you know, are so divided on this issue. You know, some say medication is appropriate, you know, view it as sort of a God-given tool. You know, God gave us physicians. You know, and the more we care for our body, I mean, ultimately, we end up caring for our soul. And then you have others who are much, much more cautious, you know, recommending medication only in the most, you know, severe of situations, or that they put it on hold for the longest time until, you know, something's brought them to their knees. And, you know, and others maybe see it as a cop out, you know, that this is an easy fix for what should be more of a biblical or faith-based issue. And so, you know, obviously there's this huge, you know, divide. So I'd love to start with sort of, you know, your view on how medication really fits into our greater understanding of mental health treatment as Orthodox Christians.
3: Yeah, absolutely. And I think you outlined that really well there, is that there are these sort of separate camps even within our Orthodox faith. And there's good reason for each of them, right? That's the first place I would start, is that if you're part of the camp that says, you know what, I would never consider medication, that's sort of a crutch that would demean my faith, I can understand why you'd say that, right? If you're part of the camp that says, perhaps there's sort of a dire situation, I can understand why you say that too. But I think ultimately where we want to begin here is there's a beautiful quote that I heard from Father Tom Hopko, who is just a wonderful wealth of knowledge, who spoke about this concept, is that for us as Orthodox Christians, Christ is not only the physician and the healer, but he is the medicine. So in some ways, we want to begin by saying that we believe that medicine or the ancient art of healing, like, it's not an abstract concept, but is a person. And that person, in our humility, we can approach him and say, we will not dictate the treatment plan for you. We will not say, here's how we want to be healed, Lord. We bring ourselves and say, you can heal us however you see fit. There's a beautiful inscription at the front door of my hospital that says, healing is from the Most High. So the first place that we start, I think, as Orthodox Christians, is that we acknowledge that healing has one source. That one source is Christ. And then the same way that I think if you and I were going to a physician, it would be difficult if I go to somebody who's an expert in perhaps diabetes, and I say to them, you know, I think you should treat me in this particular way. So I think it's good for us to start with a humility here of saying, we put our hands into the hands of the great physician, the great healer, who is the Lord. And then we submit ourselves to say, it is up to him to choose how he may deliver that healing. Perhaps in one way can be using this tool or that tool. And medicine really fits in our conversation here as a tool. When we're thinking about tools, for example, sometimes there was a time in my life where I was hanging up a lot of stuff in the house, and I really loved a ladder, right? But I'm not going to use a ladder everywhere I go, right? I'm not going to walk around and just take a ladder with me. There was a time, maybe if my vision is a little bit not as great, I may need glasses. So I may need glasses for a little bit of a longer time, and I'm sure we can unpack that a bit. But I think the two first principles is, where does healing come from, number one? And number two, that understanding medicine as a tool, it's not the tool that replaces all others, right? We're not going to use a ladder to walk around in the street and, you know, every time you need to grab something. But also realizing that sometimes I need glasses, and that doesn't make me any less of a Christian. Likewise, medicine can be looked at it that way as well.
2: Beautiful, beautiful. I love the analogy to glasses, you know, ultimately helping us actually see better. In many ways, depression, anxiety, OCD, you know, the whole gamut can really cloud our vision of ourselves, of other people, and of our faith, of even our relationship with Christ. You know, our vision really is, you know, darkened, I would say, in a lot of situations. You know, it's almost like an intensity that people can't get past when in a negativity in the way that they're looking at or approaching something or a perspective, and how much that can derail our purpose, our you know, the meaning in life and the purpose and dream God has for us. So I love that analogy to glasses and in medicine being a tool for our faith.
1: Dr. Mean, I want to make sure that our listeners are able to hear you. If there's any way that you can raise the volume on your side, that'd Absolutely. Be great, just so that we can hear you a little bit louder. Your information is that you're sharing is so powerful. And so, you know, just kind of building on this as well, you know, I think for so many people, there is this maybe a dilemma, an inner battle that they're facing between at what point do we consider medication as opposed to therapy and mental or you know, medication as opposed to therapy and pastoral counseling alone. I mean, what at what point would you say that one makes those kind of choices?
3: Yeah, that's a great question as well, Father Nick. And I think part of the reason that we really want to clarify this is that on average, nationally, right, whether you're an Orthodox Christian or just anyone who's struggling with mental health, these are stats from NAMI, which is a great advocacy organization for mental health. It can often take people from the time that they begin to experience the stress of mental health symptoms to the time they connect to care, over 11 years for that to happen. Mm. And that's a terrible thing for someone to be experiencing this. And I see this in practice every day, for someone to say, I've been feeling this way for over a decade. So there are some things that we can sort of think about that can help guide that question. I sometimes talk with patients about the 4 D's of distress to make it a little bit easier to remember. And it's 4 quick sort of acronyms to think about. This is not diagnostic. This is not going to, you know, solve the question 100%, but 4 areas to consider. The first one is depth, meaning how intense this feeling is. For example, some of us may have a tough day. We can get discouraged. We can feel a little bit down, but it hasn't gotten to the point where I feel like I've lost interest in everything, right? I used to love perhaps going to church, but the intensity of that feeling is now making me feel like I'm gonna stay home and I'm not gonna go anywhere. There's an intense feeling there. The second D is daily, meaning how frequently this happens. For some people, again, it could be a tough day or a tough week. But again, for some people, they're experiencing this for weeks on end and months on end. And there is this continuous daily struggle that is not part of the normal human experience. It just feels familiar to us because we put up with it for so, so long and we adjust our lives accordingly. The third one, which is really key, is duty. The thing that I have to do every day, my work, my school, my prayer life, my social life. How is this feeling, this anxiety, for example, or this depression that I'm feeling, or this experience getting in the way of the things that I have to do? I've had many patients in the Orthodox Church who will say, you know, I haven't been able to go to church because of the panic that I experience actually when I go in the church. Or I've had to call out of work several times because of what I'm experiencing, the physical symptoms of anxiety. Or this has impacted my schooling. One Orthodox patient told me last week, said, you know what, I really had these aspirations of going into healthcare, but I can't because I'm so debilitated by what I'm feeling. And we discussed how this doesn't have to be a burden that holds them back. There's treatment for this as well. Mm-hmm. And the fourth D, which is really key, is danger. This is the most clear cut. This is at a point where if we ever get to a point where there are times where we're thinking that life is not worth living anymore, where we're starting to feel like, even passively, that, you know, if I didn't wake up tomorrow, I'm sure people will be more comfortable. I'm sure I'm kind of a burden to people around me. Mm-hmm. I'm sure that all of this that I'm doing is just making it hard for people to love me, to be there for me. This is a really key sort of red flag warning sign for us to say, you know what? This is something that can be changed. This is not the way that God intended me to live. There's a better way.
1: I love that so much. I think that's so powerful, these 4 D's that you're sharing with us, Dr. Mina. And I invite our listeners once again, you're more than welcome to call in and speak with psychiatrist Dr. Mina Mirholm at 1-855-237-2346. That's 1-855-237-2346. or email us a question at ask@ancientfaith.com. That's ask@ancientfaith.com. You know, I know that for some of you that listening to the show tonight, you may be one of these people that are receiving medication for a mental health struggle. And I just want you to know that if you've got a question, don't feel afraid or ashamed. You can call us and be anonymous. We totally understand. But I want you to have the opportunity, as we do with every Tuesday on our show, is to just be able to kind of get some help, to talk to someone that can guide you based upon their specialty. And Dr. Mina is someone that we look up to a great deal. So again, that number is 1-855-237-2346. I want to also share with you, Dr. Mina, an email that came in just before the show, and it said this. It said, I recently went through an intense therapy called ERP, exposure response prevention, and I've been working hard in managing this illness, coexisting with it, and living the beautiful life God has provided for me. I have a beautiful home, husband, children, and live the, quote, ideal life anyone would want. Yet I suffer in silence. I think many of our listeners who may have struggles with anxiety disorders can relate. So my question is this: with anxiety disorders, how can we as Orthodox Christians normalize mental health and taking medicine and getting professional help? I feel as if the nature of it being taboo in our church culturally has prevented me from seeking prayers for fear of the judgment and response being, quote, you have evil in you, or you don't have enough faith. Mm. Also, fear of judgment within the church and peers, which in itself adds to anxiety. So just responding to the email's question, how do we normalize mental health and taking medicine and getting professional help in our church? What are some ways that we can be much more aware of that and much more accepting of that? Because I think that's something that I'm sure you hear a lot of.
3: Yes. Yeah, absolutely. That's such a heartfelt and sincere question. I appreciate that coming in. And it really shows on behalf of the person asking it that they're really trying, right? And this is the experience that I see oftentimes in our folks, is that we're really doing the best that we can. And the one place that we can begin, maybe taking a step back and saying, okay, if I believe this theological truth, right, that healing is a person, right, that there's this beautiful quote that described the Eucharist as a pharmakon. Pharmakon is, mm-hmm. you know, the root word for pharmacology and medicine. The Eucharist is this medicine or this drug of immortality. In the same way, when we're thinking about the fact that God can give me healing through a therapeutic modality like exposure, and that God has given, this is what we see in the scripture in the book of Sirach 38, that God has given medicine from the earth. This is not something that humans take credit for. I have a friend of mine who's a bishop who often makes fun of me and says, you know, remember, Mina, that doctors take all the credit, but God is the one doing all the healing, right? Don't steal the credit. It's God doing the work. So for this person, I would say individually, personally, it's important for us to come back to see this is what it means for us to be Orthodox, right? To think about what is the doctrinal truth here. The doctrinal truth is that I am not less of an Orthodox Christian if I am taking a medication for my heart, for my brain, for my pancreas, right? Any of these ailments and diseases, because we live in a fallen body. This is the reality. There are only two types of people in the world existing right now, right? There are those who are broken and know it, and there are those who are broken and pretend not to be, right? Those are the mm-hmm. only options we've got. So for us, it's good for us to acknowledge and understand that we are of those who are being redeemed, being sanctified by God's work. And part of that work must be prayer and the spiritual healing of our soul, right? There's this little catchphrase that we've got in the mental health world that there's no health without mental health. There's also no mental health without spiritual health, right? Mm-hmm. So knowing that these things come together, that we must have the spiritual health. In addition to that, though, these two things have real harmony that I individually can feel in front of God, that if God has given me a medication as a means of my healing, the same way he's given me these other tools, that's not a defect in my character. And one encouraging thing that I've been seeing in the Orthodox Church in general now, right? Because we want to go beyond just me individually and seeing, well, what does the community think, right? Is there mm-hmm. an assembly of bishops ministry? Is this something that's sanctioned by, you know, the church overall? Absolutely. So what does this for me as an Orthodox parishioner is this says, hey, this is not just something that I'm hearing on an awesome radio show. It's not something I'm just hearing from a psychiatrist or hearing from my parish priest, but rather here is the body of the church saying, we believe that Christ can give us healing through psychological, social, spiritual, and biological means. Our brain, as an organ, is not functioning the way that God created it. And that's not my fault or your fault. That is a fault, as we believe in Orthodox Christians. There is sin that entered into the world. This is not me doing something. But now I can deal with the consequences in a way that God has provided. So I think tying those two things together for what I believe, and then going back to the church and saying, what does the church believe about this?
1: I love that. Dr. Mina, we're going to take a quick break. And friends, on the other side of this break, we're going to ask Dr. Mina, do these medications, especially for anxiety and depression, do they actually work? What is it that they're actually doing for that person? So stay right with us right here on Live with the Lows.
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1: Well, welcome back to Live with the Lows, friends. We're so happy that you're joining us on this Tuesday evening. 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
2: And so, Dr. Mina, we're going to jump right in to kind of follow up and piggyback on what you were speaking about just before our break. So eloquently, by the way, you know, about our brain really being, you know, an organ, you know, that if it's not working the way it should, you know, that is something we have to address. I mean, that has really big implications for what we're able to do if we don't attend to it, our most vital organ. And so, but people, you know, really, I think there's a lot of probably just misbelief or not understanding or confusion around what medications actually do. And do they work? You know, how do they work? I know people often fear, you know, if I take this medicine, is it going to change my personality? Am I meant to be experiencing what I'm experiencing, you know, for God's, you know, will or for something in my life? Should I not try to change it? But it might sort of help to kind of delve in a little bit to how medications actually work, and what you're seeing in people who do receive treatment.
3: Absolutely, and I'll begin here by saying too that part of the skepticism that we have around medication is warranted. It's for good reason. Is that we currently in America simultaneously have two very strange phenomena. On the one hand, there is a large amount of people who are undertreated, as we mentioned, folks who are suffering for years in silence, just like the person who had emailed us here. And on the other hand, we are over-prescribing medication as well. So there is this overabundance of medicine, and yet this under-treatment. How can that be, right? And this is part of, I think, at the heart of where we are. And part of it is understanding first what medications do not do, right? A lot of what I do actually when I'm consulting in the hospital or talking with a new group of providers is de-prescribing. Is first the understanding is that we do not take a medication for every feeling, right? It's not that I feel too up, I take one medicine, I feel too down, I take another. So understanding the role of medicine is that it is not to replace every other part of life, right? Good medication does not replace good relationships. A good medication does not replace a healthy spiritual life. A good medication does not replace all these things. However, when you have these things in place, a good medication can now, if you already have social support, you already have spiritual support, you're trying your best to have an active lifestyle and all these things, what medicine will do is just provide enough support. Specifically, we're talking about anxiety and depression. Or what we would call common mental, sorry, my Alexa in the house is listening always. What we'd call common mental illnesses, right? These medications will allow us to just get over the hump. Like for example, today around New York City, because there is some condition of fires in Canada, so there is this large cloud of smoke, really, that's happening everywhere all over the city. It's a strange phenomenon. People will describe walking around as if they are in this foggy, cloudy state where they can't really see, right? They can't really, just like Dr. Roxanne was saying earlier, that literally you may not be able to see what's in front of you because of the weight of grief or depression or anxiety. The medication is not going to solve all of life's problems, but what it will do is enable us to just get to a place where we can engage more meaningfully in therapy, where we can engage more meaningfully in pastoral care. We can engage more meaningfully in all of the tools that God has given us. Because what happens is, this is sort of similar to this imagery of glasses, which I got actually from a patient. A patient once told me, you know, I've been really trying to do my best with my prayers. I've been trying to do my best with getting guidance from my father of confession. But once I put on these medications, it was like putting on glasses for the first time. I was able to read the scriptures and not feel this overwhelming sense of physical anxiety, which feels like you're going to vomit all the time. I had one patient describe to me vomiting over 15 times a day from the visceral overwhelming anxiety. So you have basically the role of medicine is allowing the body to get to a place where it can listen to your mind. It can listen to the spirit. Another way of thinking about it is if we have an infection, for example, right? There's a process going on in the body. And what the medicine will do is try to put the infection at bay, try to control the infection or heal the infection in order for us to physically walk out of bed and go to church, for example. So it's not something that can change my personality. If that was the case, medicine, believe it or not, would be much more popular than it is. Sometimes we can feel like, man, I wish I could change my personality. But the reality that we see is that it does not have that power over us. And once we understand what it does not do, in addition to what it does do, then it kind of puts it in perspective as the kind of helpful tool that it can be.
2: And that's so powerful. You know, I love what you're describing, you know, just in terms of sort of getting the mind to sort of engage in in everything that represents life around it. And the physical side of anxiety and depression really can be so debilitating. And I think sometimes, you know, from the outside looking in at somebody who is struggling with that, it may not always be understood if you haven't lived it or experienced that sort of visceral feeling of, you know, the person throwing up 15 times a day. I mean, yes, I mean, those are things that I'm seeing, you know, often, or the other side of that is I just don't leave my house so that I don't have to throw up or I don't have to have a panic attack. And how many people are sort of debilitated to, you know, they can't even get to church to be filled in liturgy with what they're yearning for. But I do think from the outside looking in, you know, if you haven't felt that, there's this sort of confusion of why can't you just snap out of it? Or why can't you just talk yourself down from that? And so I do think it's so important what you're mentioning too, is that oftentimes these mental, what we quote unquote called mental illnesses, affect the body so physically that the disorder is not just in the mind. You know, it feels that, yes, it may begin as something wrong in the mind, but it really affects the body in such a profound way that we can't really, you know, talk ourselves out of it. And so for people on the outside looking in who may be afraid to start medicine or who may be afraid to put their child, you know, on medicine, I know there's a tremendous amount of fear, and I want to dive into that because I had a writer who wrote in on Facebook about this. But is medication, you know, typically lifelong, you know, for people who are hesitating to start something that they're fearing they're going to have to take forever, you know, what would your thoughts be on that for parents listening or people who are struggling to get started?
3: Yeah, that's a great point to discuss as well, because part of this is when we unpack the idea of medication, right, there is this huge category of all of these areas that are underneath. And as we were beginning to sort of get into here, there's one category of folks that we can see who are experiencing the most common things, most common mental health struggles of anxiety and depression in particular. And the first answer I would give to those folks is that this is very much not a lifelong commitment to this medication. I think of this when I talk to patients, this is what the evidence tells us, and this is what the standards of care actually are, is that these are thought of as seasons, right? Mm-hmm. For example, we were talking about different tools. I know that, you know, I live in New York City, so sometimes in a season where I need a shovel, I have to use a shovel, right? It's snowing and I need a shovel, and another season I need an umbrella. But if I used an umbrella on a day like today where it was 82 degrees, then it would not be the best use of that tool for that season. However, mm-hmm. if I did the other way around and said, you know what? It's a nice day today. I'm actually against umbrellas. I don't think umbrellas have any use. Umbrellas are overrated. I'm not going to use umbrellas. Then I would be missing out on a tool that would be important in that season when it's raining. So it's important to first identify what season of life am I in, right? And the scripture often walks us through this concept too of that the Lord gives us like the food in due season. There's a specific season, something is needed for that time. Perhaps in this particular time, in these 6 to 8 months, we need medication in addition to therapy, in addition to all the things that we're trying to do, which all fit in together, right? Sleeping in a healthy way, eating in a healthy way, all of those things put together. And we need an additional tool for this season of medication. So that's the way I would approach that category, especially of anxiety and depression. However, there's another category that's really, really important for us to think about too, as Orthodox Christians, that is serious and persistent mental illness, right? There are families who experience somebody who is going through something like bipolar disorder or schizophrenia. These psychotic disorders that can really be debilitating, can really have someone. There are several people that I've seen in the church who have wonderful amounts of support, but the illness brings them to a point of living on the street for a moment, and they can't really get that support. For those folks, medication is also a life-saving tool, and we think of it more so as not, oh, do I have to take it forever, but rather, we finally have something. For example, for high blood pressure or diabetes, we finally have something that if I take this, you know, in an ongoing way, I can actually live a healthy life. So for these medications and these kinds of disorders, what we see from the data is that it's actually incredible that you can take, for example, a medicine that can be as a shot or an injection once every 3 or 6 months. That's an incredible thing that God has given us that we don't have for many other diseases in the world, right? But you can have this, and I've seen many patients who are doctors and lawyers and psychologists and psychiatrists who are struggling with mental health, severe mental illness like bipolar disorder, who have just one shot every 3 months and do very, very well in the community. So it's important to understand what kind of season we're in and what kind of rain or weather we're dealing with, right? Is it the kind of weather? If you live in London and it's going to be foggy all the time, you know, I'm sorry to tell you, right? It's more so how do we adjust to living to that climate?
1: Right.
3: That's a bit of how we want to think about it.
1: I love that. I think it's so important to now, as you're sharing with us, is to be aware of the season that we're in and really what we're kind of going through, and how important it is to just have to consult with your spiritual father, to have, you know, people within the church that are helping to kind of guide you through this, so that, you know, one of the beautiful things about church in general is that it's a community. It's a community of people that, you know, are here for each other. And I think that's one of the things that as a listener, if you're contemplating all these things, don't feel like you're alone doing that. You have a priest, a pastor. You have definitely opportunities that we'll share at the end of the show about of organizations and programs within the Orthodox Church that are also very, very helpful. But definitely don't try to solve these or try to adjust to these things simply on your own. Once again, I want to thank Dr. Mina for being on our show. We are talking about medication and mental health counseling, and we'd love to have and hear from all of you. The phone number is 1-855-237-2346. That's 1-855-237-2346. Or email us a question at ask@ancientfaith.com. That's ask@ancientfaith.com. And we also have a caller in, Maureen, who's calling us from Wisconsin. Maureen, welcome to Live with the Lows.
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5: There are too many things to listen to on Ancient Faith Radio, so I don't get to listen to you very often. But this one happened to come up, and it's very much on my mind because my family has seizure disorders, diabetes, Alzheimer's, all that kind of stuff. And we are... my granddaughter was diagnosed with a seizure disorder that was not responding to medicine, and so they put her on a ketogenic diet. And I had no idea what that was or what to do about it, and I dove into researching on Dr. Google, which I do recognize you have to take with a very large grain of salt. There are some highly qualified doctors, a doctor of psychiatry, the research at Harvard named Chris Palmer, who's written a book about how he has seen intractable cases reversed by simply correcting the diet.
1: I'm
2: familiar with him. Yeah. I actually listened to one of his podcasts on the Huberman Lab. What are your thoughts on the ketogenic diet, Dr. Mina, for mental health? I know it's been suggested for not only seizure disorders, but the extension into mental health treatment across the board. What are your thoughts?
3: Yeah, I think that's a great question. Thank you for sharing that, Maureen, because one area that's really emerging is nutritional psychiatry and us understanding actually that food is also medicine, and thinking about the fact that we have three sort of medicine choices per day that we get to prescribe to ourselves. That's a really key thing to understand. And there's a good friend of mine named Dr. Drew Ramsey out of Columbia who actually wrote a great book called Eat to Beat Depression and Anxiety, and also a great writer out of Harvard, Uma Naidu, who I had on my podcast as well. So I very much believe the evidence and the data here that this is something that we've shown time and time again, that the food that we eat has a great impact on our health. So that's the first sort of categorical start. But the one part I wanted to just add here is the caveat, right, if I may, Maureen, which is... That's a critical part, right? Is that, and in the same way that there's actually great studies out of Harvard too, a good friend of mine named Tyler Vanderweet, who will show the impact on our spiritual choices on our mental health. So that's also true, right?
5: Oh yes, however, I'm very much into the tending the garden of the heart paradigm. I really like that one.
3: Yeah, I love that. I love that, right? And the thing that we want to just add there, the only last context I'd want to add is, for some folks, even when they are on a really healthy diet, ketogenic or Mediterranean perhaps, or others, and they're really trying their best, you know, spiritually and otherwise, they still are at a point where they can be suffering, at a point that medicine can be helpful. And sometimes what we don't want to do is tell those folks, hey, you know what? The reason you're still suffering is because your diet's still not healthy enough, right? Or you haven't prayed enough, right? And that what we do there is it adds a bit more sort of the guilt, a little bit of the insult to injury. So we want to be able sometimes, it's a little bit in reverse. It's a little bit that the medicine can allow me to now make healthier choices because I could get out of bed, right? I can visualize the fact that I can finally speak with my parish priest and get pastoral care. So sometimes the other part to consider here is not only which tools do we use, but in what order. Sometimes using one first can allow us to use the other, but no doubt, I think it's a great question, Maureen, that the role of nutritional psychology is real.
1: Thank you so much, Maureen, for your call, and we so appreciate you tuning in.
5: All right. You have a good evening.
1: You too, hon. Thank you so much. And again, just like Maureen, we invite you to call us at 1-855-237-2346. That's 1-855-237-2346, or email us a question at ask@ancientfaith.com. And as I mentioned at the top of the show, you know, if you feel uncomfortable sharing your name, we totally understand. These are very sensitive topics and discussions. So just simply tell our producer, Matushka Trudy, to have your name as anonymous, and we will definitely respect and honor that.
2: And so, Dr. Mina, we had another question come in from a mother who's dealing with a teenager exhibiting a lot of just obsessive thought, anxiety, you know, bordering on some OCD symptoms, but not quite OCD, you know, quite functional, high performer. But is worried about putting her teenager, it's been suggested that her teenager be put on an SSRI, and wanting to know your thoughts on, how to navigate that as the mother of a teenager.
3: Yeah, that's a great question as well. And the first thing that I do when I'm talking with parents, especially those in the Orthodox Church, is to say that if you are concerned about putting, you know, a child on a medication, you have every right to be, right? Taking a medication is a big deal, right? So to really empathize with this, that this is a big decision. And anything we talk about in medicine, we talk about in the framework of risk and benefit, right? And the one key thing I always try to drive home to families is that there is a risk and the benefit of not taking medication, right? There is a benefit of, well, I don't have to have a foreign substance of any kind in my body, right? There is, however, a risk where our body, biologically, we are not made to be constantly, this is what the experience of anxiety is, the body feels like it's under attack all the time, right? So it is releasing its own chemical response to being under attack. And those hormones are not something that should be released in an adolescent body all of the time that way. So that is the risk that we want to be thinking about. Is that's what studies have shown us, whether we're talking about an increased level of cortisol or all of the fight or flight responses in the body are happening in this increased daily anxiety. So in some ways, this is not like your child is already taking a medicine, but it's basically a place where physically, physiologically, things are not where they need to be, right? So then we talk about what is the risk and benefit of taking these medications. And as we said, for a season, for a time, in order to engage in therapy, in order to get some different coping skills and so on. The risk there is that these are medications, even though they've been around for quite some time, they do have side effects, right? Mm-hmm. Sometimes there are GI side effects. Sometimes there are headaches or feeling a bit dizzy, things of that nature. Those are real side effects. And they have to be monitored carefully. This is part of the reason that being on a medication is something that should be a conversation that is spiritual with your spiritual father and also with the provider, the physician who is going to be prescribing those medications. What signs do I look for? What side effects do I consider, right? Those risks are real. And then the upside as well, though, those are the risks. The benefit of taking a medication can very much be that experience that I described to you from a patient of, well, now, even though I'm very much a functional person, and what we often see in our kids, they're resilient, right? They do their best to get around the disorder, right? If they're having a hard time in school, they just work harder. If they're having a hard time socially, they just do more. Mm-hmm. The experience here is a medication can just lower that threshold a little bit to allow the child or the adolescent or the teenager to be able to engage in something without having to do 10 times the effort or things that they would have to avoid otherwise altogether anyway. So there's first the sort of biological benefit and also the ability to engage in things as well.
2: I love the way you put the risk and benefit of not taking it. I think so often we examine the risk and benefit of taking a med, but we don't really think about the collateral damage being done to the physical body when we don't consider it. And, you know, psychologically, you know, watching the capacity just be eaten up by, as you said, they're working 10 times harder. Oftentimes to do something that somebody else is expending very little energy on. And so, you know, sometimes that intense irritability or agitation that, you know, we're seeing in teens is a lot of times a signal to parents that, hey, their capacity is pretty spent on just doing their day. And that can be a very real thing. And so, sort of just also wanting to highlight what you just shared there, because I do think they are exerting incredible amounts of energy just trying to do normal life because it's just harder physiologically for them.
1: Dr. Mina, let me ask you as well, you know, are these medications that, we see so often, you know, prescribed, are they addictive? You know, does a person become dependent on them and need a higher dose over time?
3: Yeah, that's a great question. And when we're talking about these medications for anxiety and depression, we're oftentimes talking about antidepressants. These are like the category that was mentioned of SSRIs or selective serotonin reuptake inhibitors. These medications, by definition, are not addictive. They are not the kind of medications where you're taking a dose and then now you need a higher dose for it to work progressively throughout your life. So they are, by definition, the most commonly prescribed medicines. They are the medications who are deemed the most safe. And in adolescents in particular, there are two that are FDA approved. It's important to know, Prozac and Lexapro, or escitalopram and fluoxetine. These are older generic medications, very cheap, but have a lot of evidence about their safety. And the most important thing that I would highlight about this question of them being addictive, as well as the risk-benefit conversation we were having, is that truly, they can be life-saving, because the reality is the last thing I want to do ever again in my life, and I say this from my heart, is attend an Orthodox funeral of a young person who died by suicide. I never want to do that again. I've done that. And the reality is medication is not just something that's going to make our lives a little bit better or a little bit easier. But for many of our young people, who, as just like you described, Dr. Roxanne, this feeling of being so overwhelmed by your day is so painful and so dark and so deep that the thoughts of suicide begin to be a real option out. And medication, what we've seen in these decades of research, actually saves their life. It really does. So this is an important part to consider. In addition to this, though, as we're talking about other medications for anxiety, there are classes of medicine that can be addictive, and sometimes this is why we want to have caution around medicine. Medicines like Xanax, for example, or things in that category, which can be looked at as a quick fix, right? I feel anxious today, so here's a medicine that's going to make me feel better right now. Those are medicines to be cautious of, and those are medications that can be addictive. And in general, the category of medicines that are controlled, controlled substances, are ones that we want to be really thinking cautiously about and saying, if I ever have to use them for myself or a family member, they should be for a short period and for a very specific reason, because they do carry an additional risk. But the good news is that the vast majority of medicines we're talking about do not fall in that category of being addictive or needing a higher dose of any kind.
2: That's so great.
1: How do we talk to loved ones who are considering medicine, Dr. Mina, but are simply afraid or hesitant or even just downright resistant?
3: You know, I think one key thing that we need to do first when we're talking to loved ones is talk less and listen more. I talk with a lot of families about this, and oftentimes, whether we're talking about medicine or other things that we want a loved one to do, it's this feeling of, I am telling you what to do, you should listen to me and do this. But rather, what we really want to do, if we love a person, right, we want to take the approach of Christ. Like, Christ came and asked questions. He came and spoke to somebody who is at the well, or somebody who is a leper, or someone who is wherever they are, and they asked them, do you want to be made well? What are you afraid of, right? So the first thing that we want to do when we're approaching a loved one is really find out the root of their fear, because somebody who is hesitant or fearful. Could be fearful for a number of different reasons, right? And the only way for us to know how to direct our, it's sort of like going through your own sort of diagnosis and treatment plan, if you're a loved one, right? The only way you can know which kind of quote unquote like advice or medicine to give this person is to first diagnose it a little bit, right? Are they the kind of person who is afraid about something theologically? Like they are afraid that, and I've had a patient tell me this, I'm afraid if I take a medicine, God will look at me differently. Like God will not approve of what I'm doing. Then that's a great discussion actually. And I love our parish priests for this. Sometimes I've had these discussions with the parish priest and I say, Father, you take this one. I got nothing. You tell him. And the priest will say, you know, my son, this is something that God has given you, but he needs to hear that from the parish priest, for example. So the summary there is first, we want to listen. We want to listen attentively. Secondly, we want to direct our nudging or intervention accordingly to what we're listening and what we're listening to. And then lastly, three, is we want to be patient. We want to be patient because God is always patient with us. And maybe you're bringing up this topic today and the person doesn't want to hear it. But maybe you bring it up in a week or two when things are a little bit difficult. And now they want to hear you because they know that you love them. Not that you just want them to go and do the things. But rather, hey, I'm here for you. I'm in it. I'm not somebody who is better than you. And sometimes I'll even say this is probably the last thing on that topic is beginning from a place of your own struggle. I love telling people about my own therapy and saying, hey, you know what? I love my therapist. You know, he's wonderful. And this is why I can tell you, have you thought about, you know, having a therapist, for example? When we're approaching somebody on the same level in humility, it's very different from us approaching somebody from a, hey, you should do this because I'm better than you.
2: So helpful. And I do think we always need the foundation from being able to talk about it. And that's so often the case, especially in families. And I know I have a lot more questions and we're going to run out of time, but I want to make sure that we hit one. And we've actually had two questions that also came in surrounding this topic. So I want to be sure we get to it. And so in talking about illnesses that are more chronic and persistent, like that aren't just seasons, schizophrenia, bipolar disorder, are you seeing effective medications for that? And I guess the bigger question I have, you know, just in working with people, you know, who may have

0: story of their journey was heartbreaking. Mm. So can you talk to our listeners just a little bit about that, about these more persistent disorders and how we help patients adhere to medicines and whether medicines are really successful?
1: Definitely. Yeah, it is a heartbreaking reality that oftentimes these medications are difficult to adhere to. The upside of this, or the good news here, if we will, is that these medications can be incredibly effective. They can be medications that are the difference between somebody, you know, with great support but wind up living on the street or incarceration, versus somebody being able to have a family and, you know, live a life that is seemingly, you know, on the outside, you would never know that they're struggling with bipolar disorder, for example. What's the difference? How do we get from here to here? The first place I think that's really important is even in the way that you described the illnesses, which is because the illness is persistent, so must we be. Meaning, it's not going to be just the outreach of a mother, or it's not going to be just the outreach of a physician, or just only the therapist, or only, but rather it really is a persistent team approach, because it's going to really take a village to conquer this enemy. These particular illnesses are more aggressive, they are lifelong, they can be much more debilitating. So for that reason, you know, I always love the verse in Hebrews 1 where it talks about how God, who in various times and in various places spoke to us through a variety of ways, it takes a little bit of creativity for us to drive home this message. Maybe sometimes it's using a friend as well as family, as well as social support, like all of these different ways. And how we use those supports, the number one thing that we really want to think about, and this is the approach that we think about, which is patient-centered, is coming to the person first and saying, where do they want to be, right? What is it that they're trying to accomplish? And sometimes coming to the place of from where they see their own life and where they see their own hopes and their dreams, and sometimes it's hard because they're not thinking with great clarity, but bringing to them the message through the lens that they see it, which is, you know what, I want to do great things, or I want to be able to do X, Y, and Z. So coming alongside them in that way. And this is not easy. Again, I'm not making this any easier by any means.
2: Right,
1: this is very
2: right.
1: challenging. But I want to give the hope part here is that sometimes, and oftentimes knowing the season again, as we were saying, sometimes we may have to resort to something a bit more, you know, there's a reason that we sometimes have 911. Or there's a reason that we have drastic situations where we may need a crisis intervention or someone to bring someone to the hospital, for example. I've worked with a lot of families on this because sometimes, especially if you're dealing with schizophrenia or bipolar disorder, don't be afraid to think about or look at what neighborhood crisis intervention resources are there that maybe someone can come out to the home and assess the person that is your family member. Maybe someone can bring a person to the ER. Because oftentimes what we see is if that person begins to have medicine and begins to have some clarity, there's an opportunity for that medicine now to go from a pill to once a month as a shot or once every 3 months. And that's the golden opportunity. That's the moment where we really see for folks who are that 1% of the population, but we have them in the Orthodox Church as well, that we can make a real difference.
2: Dr. Mina, we only have about a minute left in the show, and I definitely would love to see if you could have you on the show in the very near future.
0: Yeah, we just got five more questions that came
2: right.
0: in.
2: They keep coming in, but I think because that's reflective of just how important this topic is for our listeners. But in our closing moments of the show, share with our listeners resources that, you know, about our Orthodox Christian understanding of medication and mental health illnesses in general. Where can people find great resources to learn more about all of the Christian, our Orthodox Christian perspective on this, but also how to, you know, how to address some of the questions that we're hearing tonight?
1: Absolutely. I'll tell you two of my favorite resources. One is there's this great book by this couple. It's called Renewing You. I don't know if you've heard of it. It's I think that's a great place to start.
0: If
1: you haven't had this book, you really must. That's a critical place to begin. I really think that's the first place.
2: That's such a great plug. Thank you so much.
1: And the second place I think that would be really important as well is if you go on the assemblyofbishops.org under ministries and go to mental health. This is the place where you see the mental health ministries of the Assembly of Bishops. And there you've got a couple of great resources. One is a directory that can show you therapists

0: psychiatrist in your area. It also has the training that can be done, which we do. It's called Peace of Mind, which is wonderful for any parish to bring a team and really educate your whole parish on what is mental health and what does it look like and how do we approach it, as well as it has a beautiful prayer for mental health as well, which if we had more time, I would have read it for us. But if I'll just direct you to go to the website, because I think it's really encouraging to see that this is not just us caring about this, but rather it's coming from the top, from our hierarchs who are investing in this. So that's really encouraging to see.
1: So once again, friends, it's www.assemblyofbishops.org/ministries/mental health. Dr. Mina, what an amazing show. We thank you so much for taking the time to be with us. And we definitely would like to have a sequel to this show, because such a much needed, for so many people, they're struggling with just how to deal with medication, medicine, our faith. How do they all work? And whether you're part of the Orthodox Church or not, I mean, just in a faith community, in Christianity, that's something that's so it's so needed to talk about and to kind of break down a lot of the taboos that we hear about and the stigmas that are attached to mental health. But thank you so much for taking the time to be with us tonight on Live with Alois.
0: Thank you so much, Father Nick and Dr. Roxanne. This was a blessing. I really appreciate it.
2: For us as well, Dr. Mina, thank you.
1: And we also want to thank Matushka Trudy for producing tonight's show, as she does every single Tuesday, just for producing our show and running through all the different phone calls and emails and just helping us, guide us, as she always does. She's an amazing woman of faith, and so we thank her. 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
1: Christ is in our midst. 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
2: In A Year in the Company of Angels, A Pilgrim on Spruce Island, author Anthony Linderman presents true tales from his long pilgrimage on the wild edge of the monastic world at St. Michael's Skeet in Alaska. 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

0: Greetings, everyone. Welcome to Made to Be a Kingdom, How God Forms Us as a Sacred Royal Family. Father Anthony Perkins is with me. I'm Father Harry Linsenbigler, and we are at this time wishing you Christ is risen, and also Christ is ascended, is coming shortly. And so all depending when you're hearing this, the good news is Christ is risen is still true. But he's also ascended. So Father Anthony and I will be continuing our conversation from last time, where we were speaking of Paschaltide, and now we're speaking at the completion of that, and moving on into Ascensiontide. So Paschaltide is the period of 40 days from the Feast of Pascha itself, 40 days later to the leave-taking of Pascha. And we discussed how, the different weeks mean different things. One thing I didn't say, however, I want to reverse, Father Anthony, I did think of this after we finished our last episode, was that, and it really starkly occurred to me when I was serving the Feast of Mid-Pentecost. So that the Sunday of the Paralytic, the theme was water in association with healing, and it's referring back to the waters of baptism from the eve of Pascha itself, right, in association with the resurrection. And then the blessing of the water, which also has part of that reading on the mid-feast itself, and then the Samaritan woman at the well, where again we have the waters as the theme. So we have bookends of a water theme in mid-Pentecost, but also with reference back to Pascha and a reference forward to Pentecost. And so Father Anthony and I, when we're recording, we haven't quite reached the final Sunday of Paschaltide, which is the Sunday of the blind man. We don't know when you'll be hearing this, before or after it, but in any case, the Sunday of the blind man refers us, of course, all the way back to those Paschal readings, light shines in the darkness and the darkness has not overcome it. And that light, that, you know, that Christ is life and that life was the light of men. And so we have that theme back towards the resurrection where we're, you know, it's completely dark. Like St. John wants to underline that fact, and yet there's light filling the tomb where they're able to see things, right? And even the angels are shining and so forth. But, you know, so this is a very important theme. And now, as Father Anthony and I were looking at the text, you know, we did notice there is some textual variation in this as to whether to include past the Sunday of the blind man some of the blind man theme until the leave taking, which is just a few days later, whereas others do not. And
1: at the apodosis of Pascha is really awesome because we get to bring back in all the awesome things. I mean, we've carried a lot of the awesome things, singing Christ is risen pretty often, and which varies across traditions, by the way. How often that gets sung during the liturgy, for example. Singing Shine, Shine, and again, that varies how often that gets sung in different services. But for the apodosis, it's dependent on your tradition. It's either, you know, a direct mirror of what you did on Pascha, or it's very close, right, with the addition of some blind man things, right, which is what you were referring to. It's so interesting. I'd never noticed it before.
0: Right. So a neat thing that is happening, I think it's a neat thing, and it's feasibility on a parish level. I'm not sure how much, but at our archdiocese, our metropolitan center in South Boundbrook, they're doing a midnight service for the leave taking, for the apodosis. And so it's beautiful, right? And you know, and a lot of us who are in the grind of parish life, we're trying to, you know, balance beautiful how much, but we're also trying to get people to come, So, you know, we have to figure out what services we're going to serve and when we're going to serve them, which is part of our discussion here when we're at Tuesday, Wednesday, Thursday, right? We're at the end of Paschal Tide. We're at the beginning of Ascension Tide, and how different churches do different things. And we do have a lot of variation, and we have a lot of practical decisions on the part of the priest in each parish, because each parish is, you know, a lot of parishioners are maybe still in the neighborhood, right? A lot of our parishes are distance parishes where we have people driving quite a bit. And so we got to kind of have maybe two services back to back, and then give people the flexibility. Look, if you can't stay for both, stay for one, right? Even if they're, you know, not that long to begin with or whatever. And, but the good news is that we have this aggregation, even in monastic communities, because so the monastics, for example, when we have royal hours, they could all be served at their own times on each of the feasts that prescribe them. But the aggregation together came from the fact that the monks need to sleep and they also have work to do, right? and in preparation. So out of practicality, those hours, and in major centers, including the Hagiopolite Center, where you would have people, including imperial officials or the emperor himself in the capital city of Constantinople, wanting to come to that service as well, right? And so you have all these different variations and traditions, and as a result of different monastic traditions, but also we can do them in parish form. And the Antiochian Archdiocese years ago did a series of books when it was difficult for people on other major, you know, on major feast days. So we do have major feast days where it actually prescribes in all typical traditions for a Vesper liturgy to be served. Now, in a lot of cases, practically, it gets served in the morning in a lot of places, but it was originally all served in the evening, as we know from Bulgakov and from other sources, and Nikolsky and so forth. And so we have, but the Antiochians determined, look, people are totally missing liturgy on these major feasts because they all have to work and they're outside of the context of an Orthodox tradition where business is closed down for liturgies, right? We're not living in that context in America. So they did Vesper liturgies for these other feast days, and other jurisdictions kept a form of, you know, Vespers or even Vespers and Matins, right? So a full vigil on the major feasts, and then the morning, you know, the later morning liturgy on some of these feast days was another variant, for example. And again, we're Ascension is upon us shortly here, so we look at back at the Evergeti Typikon, for example, and so we see all these developments and variations. And even on Manathos, it's different. Like every single monastery has like different times and actually different aggregations of services and different ways that they do it, and based on the community. So it's okay that we have that in parishes too, right? This parish, everybody lives far away, so let's do this service and this service close together, right? And others, you know, you have people in and out through the day. Well, then it might be better to spread things out, that sort of thing. So I don't know. Maybe you want to chime in here.
1: Right. And yeah. Yeah. And dioceses and bishops vary in how much latitude that they give their priests to adapt to the needs of the local parish, right? There are some that will send out a schedule. This is the schedule that I expect you to follow, and you can't deviate without a blessing, right? Others, you know, just say, you know, here's the schedule, do your best, right? Let me know if you have any questions, right? Which, you know, it's all good. Both of those work. And one of the things though, that I think is probably pretty rare, I had a Roman Catholic couple that wanted to learn a little bit about Orthodoxy come to the parish yesterday, during office hours. And I showed them around. We were talking about some of the differences and the calendar came up. And so in our world, right, today is Ascension on the Gregorian calendar. And so they were saying, yeah, it's tomorrow.
0: Oh, the Roman Catholics. Yeah.
1: Right. And so the husband said, yeah, tomorrow is. And of course, it's next week. And I explained the lunar differences and stuff. But the wife quickly chimed in and said, yes, but, you know, of course, at our parish, it's moved to Sunday. I don't think that would be allowed by many bishops. I think it would be extraordinary circumstances for that to be allowed. Right.
0: Right. And we would view that as serving the after feast.
1: Right.
0: We would serving the after feast as the feast was served, but not serving it instead of the feast. Right. Yes. That would be like more of how Orthodoxy would view and see this. For example, if a priest is serving two different parishes, but not in lieu of, or, you know, it's inconvenient that Christ ascended on Thursday, right? It's out of practicality. We only have one priest. He can only serve one liturgy on one day. So yeah, definitely. And just going back to Father Anthony's point, the Slavic churches follow the Slavonic Typikon, which does give the rector a lot. I mean, a lot of latitude as to when to serve these services. And in fact, it's right in the rubrics of the Typikon, right? But let it be as the rector determines, right? Over and over and over again. And that's not the case in all jurisdictions, because we have different Typikon traditions in different jurisdictions. So I just wanted to interject that just as an explanation to our listeners, because just in case they didn't know that. It's actually in the rules that there can be a variation of rules, and that the rector, the nastoyatel, the rector, literally, you know, I guess is the, you know, the best English translation, pastor, you know, the priest in charge. But that's another technical term that means something different. So, but the priest who is in charge, right, the one who's appointed as the rector by the bishop, would determine it. And so, that is basically where we're at with that. So go ahead. I'm sorry to interrupt you there, Father.
1: No, you're good. Yeah, you're good. And these variations, don't get wrapped around the axle about them, right? This is what, you know, I kind of celebrate it. Like there seems to be a difference between how the Slavs do leave taking and at least how the Antiochians do. I didn't look at the Greeks. I should have pulled up digital kleros or digital chanting stand to look. So in the Antiochian text for the leave taking, which again, this is saying goodbye to Pascha, right? It's the blowout, right? Where you do everything the same. And it pretty much is the same, right? Whereas the OCA text and the Pentecostarian translated by Isaac Lambertson has blind man verses, right? Because it's the week of the Sunday of the blind man, has blind man services verses read at the leave taking services, like at Vespers, for example, during Lord I Call. Which, you know, wonderful. Okay.
0: Right. Right.
1: It's cool. I mean, there's nothing wrong with either one. Which one's right? This is one of the first things that I try to drill into my inquirers and certainly catechumens' heads, is that when there are variations within Orthodoxy, that are canonical. You know, which one's right? Yes. don't, you know, if you have a preference, that's fine, but don't make it tribal, right? Because then it'll fall into in-group, out-group, motivated reasoning, and you just don't want to go there. It becomes right. A source of division rather than a source of celebration. And that's almost blasphemy. So.
0: Right. And this has been the case down through the generations of the church. And, you know, in my opinion, part of the beauty of, so again, if we look just at Mount Athos, you know, there's a central governing structure, right? And so there's some stuff that everyone has to follow, that period. But then there's other variations. So we have that throughout Orthodoxy, you know, and so not to look at like every monastery as an autocephalous church or whatever, you know what I'm saying? But to look at maybe just that, all these different traditions, like the Orthodox Church of Georgia does things different, right? Than the Church of Romania, which does things different than its Slavic neighbors to the north, which does things different than its Slavic neighbors towards the south or whatever, you know? And then the Mediterranean tradition, we can't, you know, we have differences in the patriarchates of Alexandria, and certainly of Jerusalem has its definite own ordo. And Antioch has its own ordo, and Constantinople has its own ordo. But even within the Patriarchate of Constantinople, you have different structures for Northern Greece than, say, you do for the Archdiocese of Constantinople proper, and so forth. And so, you know, these back and forth, there's reasons for why things are done the way they are. This variance of both, shall we say, more uniformity across things on some things, and this variety in other areas, this is part of Orthodoxy. And you know, I'll quote Bishop Jerome of Rocor, actually, and who quite really said a truth of Orthodoxy has 17 different ways of doing things and 17 different ways of doing the 17 different ways. And of course, the random number of 17 was not symbolic, right? It was just an offhanded number to show us that we are still within the tradition in everything we see in this variance, because we're not going outside of the tradition in anything that we see. So that's an important thing for all of our listeners to hear today, right? You may see things different in this parish or this jurisdiction and doing different and even textual variations, but you'll notice one thing, that they're all taken from the same tradition with the same prayers, some being used here but not here, and some at this time but not that time, but over here a little bit different. But this is the prayer of the church in every context we see it.
1: Yeah. Amen.
0: So now we've come
1: to, speaking of that, how do you, in your parish, you know, you love liturgics, right? I mean, you love the services. This is and doing things well, but you're also a pastor who has to take into consideration the availability and the needs of his people. And by the way, y'all, one of the considerations is if you schedule something, like if we did everything at midnight for the apodosis, there are some people who would feel like they had to be there and it might not be the best for them, right? So you kind of have to take that. One of the first pieces of advice that Father Gregory Wolfenden gave me was, hey, Father Anthony, I know you'd love doing all the services, but don't burn out your people, right? Because they want to do things for you. Don't burn them out. So how do you commemorate the apodosis?
0: Right. So just on a practical level, right, for our archdiocesan/metropolitan center, it does make sense to do that in a parish. Not so much because Pascha is on Saturday night / Sunday morning. Tuesday right. night and Wednesday morning is quite a different thing.
1: Yeah. And why it makes sense is because at the diocesan center, at the Metropolia of the UFC USA, there's the seminary. And
0: right.
1: so you have built-in chanters, altar servers, and all these things. And you have a responsibility at the seminary to present as much of the fullness of the services as you can.
0: Right. Correct. Yes. Yeah. So for me, I actually, right before Vespers, so I do Vespers on the evening, on the eve, I should say, which ironically, I know there's some confusion there with the English language, but on the eve of Ascension, prior to doing Vespers, which I do, and on some years, I have done vigil, but that proved not exactly sustainable. So then what that gave me the opportunity to do was to do an Akathist to the Resurrection just before, and final Paschal hours and Akathist to the Resurrection just before. Because again, I have a distance parish, so, mm-hmm. And they're going to be there, be able to be there all at one time. And to do that right before the Ascension Vespers, and I will take up the Resurrection icon, and for Vespers, I will bring down, I will bring out the, Ascension icon, for the Vesper service so that people know that there's this transition. Now, would ordinarily I would be doing the Paschal hours for a final time earlier, of course, right? That it's, you know, proper time, so to speak, although it's proper time even still would be 3-4 o'clock if we're doing the ninth hour, right? In lieu of the ninth hour.
1: Yeah, because I like to do, anytime I serve Vespers, I like to do the ninth hour as the warm up to it.
0: Right. And so that would, yeah, right. And so, but again, across typicon traditions, some would have that done, some not, right?
1: You make a point of moving, like liturgically, ritually, I should say, of moving your plashenitsa, your epitaphios, off of the altar?
0: Yes. Yeah. So that will also be another thing, another part of the Vespers, right? So the sensing around, so this would all be done at the same time, in the same sense of, you know, Holy Saturday into Pascha, and that in one tradition, right, of removing the plashenitsa and putting the Resurrection icon, and the artos, on the tetrapod, and so also that would be done at the same time that there's the taking up of the shroud. So it was taken up from the tetrapod or the, you know, the tomb tetrapod area, out in the nave unto the altar for 40 days. And then, for Ascension Vespers, taking up that, lifting it up and removing that from the altar. Right. And putting out the Ascension icon. So, you know, some just displayed, they'll cover up the Ascension icon, right. And then display it after that point, meaning they'll pull the towel or rushnik or whatever it is off of it. And so, yeah, I mean, that's definitely, part of it so that people are seeing the continuity of movement, right. The continuity right. of movement throughout the whole thing. And, you know, are all these things necessary if we look back? Yeah, obviously we see in some traditions, you know, it goes further back, some less far back, whatever. But it's all meaningful and kind of deep and actually goes along with the movements of the services, the texts of the services, and what the prayers are saying and so forth. So again, very beautiful. And I have to say, Father Anthony, I think it, if I go to any parish of any tradition, right? So Georgia is Asiatic tradition, right? Romania is Latin tradition, Orthodox, or both Orthodox, and so forth. Slavic, Greek, Mediterranean, which is, you know, Mediterranean, and, you know, Holy Land tradition, which is one of the two major centers besides Constantinople, right? The Agiopolite, right? Which really formed what we have now. And it's all different. It's done different ways. And again, the monasteries, even in complexes, Meteora and Athos and so forth, different. It's variant, but in terms of how it's applied, but it's the same thing applied. So, you know, this is, and all with meaning that's within the Orthodox Christian tradition that's gone all the way back, right? Timing wise. So I just think it's kind of beautiful. So, yeah.
1: Yeah. Yeah. Awesome. Yeah. So, yeah, I'll do the ninth hour, you know, the leave taking. I'm not, you know, I may in the future, do something on Tuesday night, not at midnight. Right. And right now it seems that the preference, you mentioned that it was probably under Metropolitan Philip that those books, the Vesperal Liturgies for the different feasts were created.
0: I believe probably. Yeah.
1: Yeah. That was very much his instinct. And then, the current, attitude, as I understand it, is that to do the full liturgy, perhaps, in the evening, and it can be preceded by, Vespers and or Orthros in the evening. So a sort of vigil instead of a, Vesperal liturgy.
0: Well, so, and this is an interesting point, you know, because the Vesperal liturgy, as it was designed, it was absent of important antiphons at the beginning. So I think that's, you know, I think it was great before, but that might be even better, right? Where you have antiphons, you have the troparion, which in the previous form, there was no troparion in Kandakian, in the course of liturgy, because it went right from Vespers, cut, right, readings.
1: Right. Yes.
0: And
1: right.
0: So to be honest with you, I kind of like the movement. I like the way it was before, but I think it's very thoughtful the way Danny Oakins did that.
1: I mean,
0: too.
1: All of this is to be celebrated, right? And this is, I hope you saw what Father Harry did there, to see the good in things, especially the good in things that our bishops give us, right? And they're all gifts of the church. And yeah, I love it. And perhaps at a parish where, you know, people don't have the time or, you know, don't appreciate longer services, it might be an issue, right? But in the parish I serve right now, I may be deaf to it, but I've heard no one complain about the length of services, and they haven't complained with their feet, you know. So I'll typically try to do a full vigil, you know, all the services together. So Vespers, Orthros, and Divine Liturgy. For the feast.
0: And this may be important for a lot of our people to hear right now, is that I'll just give an example of this past year. A person was not going to come to Paschal services because they had to work. And they would likely not be able to get there till, so they'd miss all of Matins. They'd likely, you know, not be able to get there until just about liturgy. And I said, so you're going to be there for all of liturgy probably, but you're going to skip it because you're not there for the other. Well, it's all one service. I said, it's not one service. It is several services. It is Matins. Right. Well, it's nocturnes, right. Matins, hours, and liturgy. And I said, you're going to be there for all of liturgy? Fantastic. You better still come, right, if you can.
1: That's right. That's right.
0: Because I'll be missing you, right? So,
1: yeah, you know, it's common for people to, you know, ho-hum the, you know, the fact that very few people are there at the beginning of Orthros or Matins on Sunday morning.
0: Yeah.
1: And then it fills up as it goes. But y'all, this is, you know, unless you're in a place where you have, you know, the kind of obedience and the structure of life where everything is built around the services, this is part of the old world culture as well. And you know, you'll see people come in for, you know, parts of services, and even if they can't stay for the whole thing. So
0: Father Anthony, So Father Anthony, I will say, and again, in monasteries, old world monasteries, so Athos, but I was to many others, and what I noticed was, I'm there for the whole thing because I'm going to suck it all up while I'm there, right? But even amongst the monastics in a service, will everybody be there for nocturnes? Yeah, no, for sure. And so what you have is this gradual, it's an interesting thing. And I'm not sure if I even noticed it as much until the second day and second monastery that I was at as much, you know, I obviously noticed it the first, but there is the monks who are there on the front side, and they all have, a lot of them have, I guess, jobs to do liturgically for the earliest part. And then, like, gradually you see some others come in, but they'll come in towards the back, but then they'll move up as things gradually progress. And then there's another crowd that comes behind them, right? And by, you know, and so, yeah, this is kind of a, it's a thing, right? It's not just a people being lazy thing, I guess.
1: So an overly rigorous take on this would be well outside the norm, right?
0: Oh, absolutely.
1: It's pretending that there's a version of orthodoxy that we're too lazy to do properly.
0: Right, that we're not human, and that we're not tired sometimes.
1: What I, you know, try to get the people I teach, people who listen to me to understand, is that these parish life is not economia, an economic version of monastic life, right? It's any more than marriage is economia compared to the celibate monastic life, right? It's they're ways to the kingdom. And so embracing the good in parish life rather than regretting that it's not, you know, some ideal that never existed, even as you were pointing out, even in a monastery, because it's not really the ideal.
0: And we have major monastic saints who have pointed that out, right? We are called to maximalism, right? That's what we're called to. And even when we see maximalism, it is monks, you know, some coming into the exonarthex, a little into, you know, the first service, the Messa Nictis, you know, the nocturnes, and then moving in towards, you know, matins, even in matins. So you have these waves, and they come, and they'll, even though, you know, the nocturnes is served in what we would call a narthex, but there's an exonarthex in virtually every monastery too. So there's like four different chambers, right? And there's even curtains sometimes in between those that they pull. So you'll just see these waves, and then they move around the church. They don't, most of them are not just sitting in one place. And yes, there are seats in every monastery, and there have been for a long time, but anyway, and in parishes too, but you'll notice that they just migrate. They'll move here and there. Now, some that are more crowded, you'll see them taking a place and not moving much from it just because, you know, people will, move in, and then you'll have no place to be. So it all depends on the size of the temple and stuff like that. But you will see this progression of things even in the maximalist tradition. So how much more so in parish life now? I firmly am, and as a canonist, I am firmly for, we can be there by blessed is the kingdom, but you better, and this is in the canons, you better be there by the reading of the gospel, right? Unless you had an accident or something like this. And of course, right, that would be a point of obvious dispensation, but you're not going to have that every week, right? Strolling in after the great entrance. And then, so to properly prepare for communion, to receive Christ in Eucharist, we must receive him in the gospel, the readings and above it culminating in the gospel. So when people see that and they're a little scandalized, maybe rightly so, we might need to buckle down, right, on mm-hmm. actual yeah. rules, right? Yeah. We yeah. So, you know, and I do. I am strict on that one. So, and I know that if someone's coming in and they will come up to the chalice and they'll say to me, and they're a person who's always on time, and they're like, just give me a blessing, Father. One of the kids threw up and that's why we're late today. And I'm like, yeah, I'm like the servant of God and I commune the person, right? But yeah, someone who's rolling in late all the time, it's no, okay, we have to correct this behavior, right? And it's not acceptable for you to continue this and to not take communion either, right? That's not a solution. But the solution is for us to get you here at least, you know, by the portion of where we're receiving Christ in the gospel. So sidebar. But,
1: excellent. Yeah. That's a great point. So I have one more thing that I'd like to point out about the apodosis, right? The leave-taking, the repeat of Pascha. And this is kind of it's an interesting insight into the practicality of liturgics, right? Is that while we do, at least in some traditions, you'll do the antiphons and everything like that from Pascha. Even in the Antiochian tradition, you're still singing the Trisagion, Holy God, Holy Mighty. You're not singing as many as we've been baptized because it's not a baptismal liturgy.
0: So. Correct, right. So this is also a reason why there are no weddings allowed on the eve of Pentecost, right? Because we have now reached the end of Ascension Tide. Come Friday, we are now in this period of, again, a period when baptisms would have also happened. Of course, originally it was only Holy Saturday that it happened. The church in time also embraced other local traditions for those who were not quite able to be fully immersed in Lent, but had already been there for a while and catechized. For Pentecost to be, so that's why we, as many as have been baptized, is sung again. And sure, we might not have had any recently baptized since then, but we're celebrating 50 days afterwards, those who had been baptized, and we're celebrating everyone else who had been baptized previously, because a personal Pentecost was received by them in baptism, and that feast is tied back, right? When we were participated in baptism and chrismation and communion, frankly, we were brought back to Pentecost, the reception of the Holy Spirit. And as we know from the Epiclesis, the calling down of the Holy Spirit on the gifts, Holy Communion itself, it is Pascha because the Paschal Lamb is offered. But also, it is Pentecost. We're being brought also to Pentecost. There's a convergence of these two because the Holy Spirit is being called upon them to bring us to that Paschal Lamb and to bring it among us and ultimately within us in Holy Communion. So, as many as have been baptized, right, So Father Anthony is referring to the Trisagion in liturgy itself.
1: Right.
0: Yeah. Yes.
1: Okay. So some other thing, interesting things happen, like so that's the apodosis, right?
0: Yeah.
1: And then we go into the ascension, which is its own thing, right? So now we switch gears. And you were saying earlier in the green room that it's like the fourth ranked, is that what you said? Fourth ranked feast.
0: Yes. And I think St. Leo the Great said it best: of everything that was physical about our Lord has now passed into the sacraments. Yeah. and as the result, and this was his, I believe it was his sermon on ascension, that he said that, right? That all things physical of the Lord pass into the sacraments. And so it's a very, you know, I think undervalued feast, in my opinion, right? Although we might argue Pentecost even more so in America, just because everybody's on vacation already, right? I mean, by the time Pentecost rolls around, at least you might have some people around for Ascension, but Pentecost, no one's really like, oh, we shouldn't go on vacation this week because it's Pentecost. So this is, again, it's practical stuff, work stuff and everything, but Pentecost is, you know, both of these feasts are very important, but Ascension is that feast where the physical presence of our Lord is indeed, you know, no longer is he in Bethany or in Jerusalem or here or there, you know, in Galilee and Samaria talking to a woman at Jacob's well. He is now everywhere, and all things physical pass into the sacraments. And so this is why in some traditions, so I saw an icon once and I wish I would have taken a picture of it. I honest to goodness, I wish I would have taken a picture of it, because it's of Christ's ascension, that he's ascending into heaven, and then down below is a chalice and sort of like this beam that looks like the beam at the Annunciation, right? Where the Christ conception, right? Mm-hmm. So in other words, physical, you know, Christ, you know, there's a transfer, right? As it were. And it reminded me of St. Leo's sermon, because I already had long memorized it by the time, and I didn't take a picture, and I'm like, oh, I can look it up on the internet. Well, guess what? The internet doesn't have everything, people. I'm sorry. And AI doesn't know everything. I'm sorry.
1: But the AI will make one for you. If you describe it, it'll treat you enough.
0: Yeah, sort of. And
1: don't do that, y'all. Don't do that.
0: Yeah, you're right.
1: This is Father Anthony being ridiculous.
0: Yes. But that's the thought here. And the thought in the words of the angels in the text, right? Like, you know, they're standing on the Mount of Olives and they're looking up. And of course they're looking up. They're like, wow, right? This is an astonishing thing. And then the angels, you know, it doesn't say so in the text, but we can assume from the text, they've been gazing into heaven a while after Christ ascends. And then the angels are like, why are you still standing here? Now there's more to do. This is the Lord no longer being physically in one place or the other, but him being able to be embodied blood, soul, and divinity all throughout the world. And so it's now time to spread this gospel and spread this church so that this is to be made possible. So it's truly a great feast, and highly undervalued. And again, a lot of people are satisfied to go the Sunday after. Okay. And it is the after feast, like it's a, you know, so it's, we're still celebrating Ascension. I understand that, but it's the great feast, the first day of the feast is when it actually happened, right? We're on the day of the week that it actually happened, right? Yeah.
1: So I love it. I love it. Yep. Oh, fantastic. Yeah. And then our personal habits change as a result of this, right? So for a while, our personal prayers and our services have been starting out of an instead of Heavenly King, Christ is risen, three times. And now, Father, we're left with this space. we're not saying that anymore liturgically. But we're also not saying O Heavenly King yet liturgically.
0: Correct. Right. So if we go based on the more ancient Typikon traditions, it is the Troparion of the Ascension that would be said before right. Glory to God in the highest. Right.
1: Yeah. Right. Yeah.
0: And, you know, you ascended in glory, O Christ, our God. And, giving joy to your disciples by the promise of the Holy Spirit. So this is an interesting, so we might think of this as an interim period, but it is also by the same token, not an interim period. It is a celebration that Christ of the creed that he sat at the right hand of the Father in his body. His body was on earth before this point. Now, all those Old Testament prophecies of one like the Son of Man up on the throne next to God the Father are fulfilled, right? And so we're celebrating. So it's not just anticipating the Holy Spirit. It is celebrating that the King of Kings and Lord of Lords finally so of course in his divinity, he's always been there, but also in his humanity. Now has ascended and is there. We're celebrating for 10 days. We're not just waiting 10 days. We're celebrating for 10 days. And we see this over and over again in the hymnography, which we might tend to ignore. But it's kind of super crucial. And so we can just look at, you know, some of the hymns. The cherubim were amazed at your ascension, O Lord, right? So they're receiving finally Christ bodily, right? Beholding you, the God who sits enthroned upon them, right? Ascending upon the clouds. So here is Christ ascending physically and as a physical body of the incarnate Lord now sitting upon the cherubim enthroned upon them, right? So now we're thinking all the way back to the mercy seat of Moses, right? Which foreshadowed this very day, the ascension, where Christ is now enthroned on those wings of the cherubim, just as on the mercy seat, God's Yahweh's appearance was in that space, right? Which now we know that foreshadowed by 1500 years, the very ascension of Christ. And other hymns, for example, beholding your ascension on the holy mountain, O Christ our God, the brightness of the Father's glory, we hymn the radiant appearance of your countenance. We worship your passion. So maybe some might not appreciate that. The radiant appearance of your countenance. So where have we heard that word before? Moses beheld God's countenance, right? God in his glory, right? We worship your passion. In other words, venerate is the word there. We honor your resurrection and we glorify your glorious ascension. Have mercy on us. And, you know, we have... Let me find the other ones. Oh, here's another one. As King of Kings. So we talked about this the last time, right? How like everything was pointing in Holy Week. And before Holy Week, you know, Lazarus Saturday, Palm Sunday, everything was pointing to Christ as the King of Kings. And now we have a refocusing of that here in the hymns of ascension, as the King of Kings, the Lord who reigns over all, you, O lover of man, granted your servant the wisdom of Solomon, the meekness of David, the orthodox faith of the apostles. Therefore, we glorify your dispensation, O Almighty Christ. So now, of course, this is because that's with reference to Saints Constantine and Saint Constantine and Helen, but your servants, but because it falls within either Paschal Tide or Ascension Tide always, right? If we're, you know, also not parted.

0: her fallen nature. So when Christ bodily was ascended and was placed upon the throne of the cherubim, Christ was not exalting himself. The Father was exalting him, certainly, right? But Christ was not exalting himself. Christ did that to exalt our nature for our sake. He didn't need to take on our nature, and he certainly didn't need to exalt it. So instead, this is what I came to do for you. And you will sit, as we know from St. John, you will sit on me, on my throne, just as I sit with my Father on his throne. That is exactly the message that's being brought forth in this. The wondrous message of the incarnation, which again, doesn't just mean the conception. It doesn't just mean Christmas. It doesn't just mean the baptism. All of this is the mystery of the incarnation. And what a glorious thing that he has done for us, sitting our very human nature for the first time ever above all things in himself, because he united it to himself. For our own deification, our own theosis, our own salvation from sin, certainly, but beyond that, our own glorification, to use St. Paul's terminology for that, as we see in Romans 8, for example. So, yeah.
1: Mm. Love it. Love it. And then, so we get the, we get to celebrate this, you know, just this, like I said, it's amazing. For what, 9 days? Am I doing the math right? 9 days. And then we go into another great feast, right? Which we're not going to talk about today, but the Pentecost. And, you know, I mentioned about, you know, how you have this hole in your prayers. That's because I'm lazy, right? Y'all, I'm going to admit it. You can tell my bishops. You can tell both chains of command if you want. Father Anthony's lazy. So I typically don't do the Tripura of the Ascension in place of Heavenly King and Christ is risen. But either way, it builds up our anticipation for the Pentecost. And I had someone else, so there's another ritual thing that, you know, varies by season. And I had a parishioner come up and say, you know, when am I finally going to get to start doing prostrations again? Because they're, you know, they're an inquirer, and, you know, they kind of just started during Great Lent. And I'm like, soon, we're all going to start doing those together in just a little while during the kneeling prayers of Pentecost.
0: Yeah.
1: And Father Harry, maybe for the next episode, we'll talk about Pentecost and kind of its ecclesiology, and maybe go over some of the kneeling prayers, right? Because there's ecclesiology in all of our liturgics and all of our hymnography, but Pentecost, you know, I don't know if it's the heart of ecclesiology or something, but it's something.
0: Yeah. Well, even today. So just one final word on the Ascension and Ascension Tide. Even today, Christ incorporated us, beginning with the apostles, into his body, right? They made, and on Holy and Great Thursday and on Pascha itself, it was sealed once again, right? Later in the day, as he broke bread with the disciples and he was revealed unto them, and then he went to the 12 and so forth, but he was known to them in the breaking of the bread, right? And because he is the bread from heaven. And then, so when he ascended, even though they're still on earth, they're united to that body which is in heaven, just as we are today. And that's what we're celebrating for 10 days. Not just anticipation. We're celebrating that we have been, by baptism, chrismation, and communion, united to that body which is enthroned on the cherubim. To this day, and during this period, we're celebrating that he did that for us, and that we're able to participate.

0: participate in that as much as we possibly can on this earth until he takes us with him. So that's that.
1: Oh, this is all just amazing. And you know, just what we needed, Father Harry, to talk about beautiful things together.
0: Yeah.
1: Y'all, we appreciate, you know, your time, and we appreciate your prayers, and we love it when y'all reach out to us. Nicola,
0: oh, yes.
1: Thanks for that.
0: Yes, thank you. Yes. Yes. Shout out to Nicola. Yes.
1: Yeah. Right. Yeah. So, yeah. Sometimes it's like we're just talking into a microphone, but then I run into people and they're like, "You're Father Anthony." I'm like, "Did you see me in the post office?"
0: You know, the last two times though, Father Anthony, so this is how many people know you. They're like, "Father Harry, are you the one who does the podcast with Father Anthony?" So they had reference to you, but not to me. So this is very interesting. No. I'm like, "Yes, indeed I am. Isn't he wonderful?"
1: So, ouch.
0: Yeah. No, not ouch for me. Actually, to be honest with you, it's an honor. That's it.
1: Yeah.
0: That was an honor.
1: Same here.
0: Yep.
1: Same here. Glory to God. Glory to God.
0: Glory to God.
1: Yep. Yeah, we love all y'all. And again, we appreciate your prayers and we appreciate your time. Let us know if there's anything you want to make sure that we cover. And until the next time, hey, Father, I don't know if you heard, Christ is risen.
0: Indeed, he's risen.
1: Amen. Godspeed.
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0: 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That's 1-855-237-2346. Here now is Father Evan.
1: Well, hello, and welcome to this edition of Orthodoxy Live, your live call-in show about the Orthodox faith, her teachings, and her traditions. I'm your host, Father Evan, and we are streaming to you live here on Ancient Faith Radio. I'm glad you're with us. It's August 13th, 2023. We're right in the midst, or towards the end, of the fast that comes at the beginning of August, known as the Dormition Fast. It concludes on the evening of the 14th, as we make our way into the commemoration of the falling asleep of the Virgin Mary, the Theotokos, as she is called in the church, Jesus's mother. And this fast, which is 2 weeks long, is often called the Small Lent. There are four fast periods of the liturgical calendar, Great Lent, the Fast of the Apostles. It usually hits sometime in June. It comes after the Feast of Pentecost and before the Feast of St. Peter and Paul, which is on the 29th, and the Feast of the Holy Apostles on June 30th. And then there's this feast, or fast, I should say, and then the last of them, which comes in November through December, the Fast of Advent. Each of these fasts ends with a feast, a celebration, and the fast helps us to prepare. If you've got questions about fasting, what it means as a Christian, and how to implement it, refer you back to my first book called Toolkit for Spiritual Growth, and talk about the scriptural and biblical references for fasting, practically, what does it mean to fast? How is it done? And some of the theology in a pretty simple short chapter. But anyway, welcome to the program. We look forward, of course, to taking your calls this evening. You can reach us by dialing in at 1-855-237-2346. That's 1-855-AF-RADIO. A quick note to all of you and to my producer and engineer, Matushka Trudy, on the other end. Unfortunately, my X screen, which is the board that shows up on my laptop that shows me the studio calls, won't come up because I think basically when we were trying to hook up the video that got knocked out. So what we're going to do is we're going to take a quick break. And we'll come right back on the other side. I'm going to grab my cell phone so Matushka Trudy can contact me through cell phone. But again, you're listening to Orthodoxy Live. The number to call, 1-855-237-2346. We're going to take a short break. We'll be right
0: back. Orthodoxy Live with Father Evan will be back in a moment. In the meantime, lines are open at 1-855-AF-RADIO. That's 1-855-237-2346.
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0: Father Evan is ready for your call, and our lines are open at 1-855-AF-RADIO. That's 1-855-237-2346. Here once again is Father Evan.
1: Well, welcome back. Thank you for letting me take that quick break right at the start of our program. As I was saying, a little technical difficulty. There's a software that loads into the laptop here in the studio here at the house. And unfortunately, it won't load because I think we have reconfigured things. And nonetheless, I had to run upstairs and grab my cell phone so that our engineer and producer, Matushka, can contact me with a caller. So actually, we're going to go out to our first caller. Welcome to the program. Is this Matthew?
3: Hi, yes, Father Evan. Can you hear me? This is Matthew.
1: Yeah, I sure can, Matthew. Where are you calling from?
3: I'm in Florida right now, and it is very hot here.
1: Oh, where in Florida are you?
3: I'm in the Orlando area.
1: Okay. So I have a good friend. He happens to be the parish council president of our parish, and he's at a conference in Orlando, and I spoke with him, I think it was Friday evening. Him and his wife are down there, and I said, have you even left the hotel? And he said, no, it's just way too hot to even think about going outside. Is that the case?
3: Yeah, my weather app says excessive heat warning. It said that for a while.
1: Oh, my. Well, you know, in some ways, it's interesting, you know, living in Colorado, the flip is, you know, January, February, here's cold. It's not extreme bitter cold. Like some people think Colorado's like this ice box. It's not at all like, you know, let's say East Coast cold or Canada cold. Yet we get these snaps, you know, where it'll be like maybe 5 days below zero temps. And I guess in exchange for that, you have what, June, July, August, that's pretty hard?
3: Yeah, it's June, July, August here in Florida are just unbearable. I mean, I'm originally from New York though. So, and it was like upstate New York. So basically Canada climate, The winters there were like 6 months and brutal.
1: Yeah. I would say the coldest I've ever been in my life was, actually in Albany, New York.
3: Oh, really? Yeah. Rochester is where I'm from. Lake Ontario's right there. So,
1: yeah. I mean, I was there in the winter a couple of times. I was like, this is a new level of cold, you know, and I think a little bit of the lake effect, right? And, yeah. You know, lots of snow. The sun doesn't come out. Once it snows, it's on the ground. I mean, all of that gives me PTSD because I look at a picture of winter and like even right now and I'm like, oh, it's going to snow again.
3: Yep.
1: But, you know, I don't know how well I would handle 3 months of having to stay inside, though. That would be tough.
3: Yeah.
1: Well,
3: it's pretty bad.
1: Well, welcome to the program. I think you had emailed me and I suggested you call in. Okay. So Matthew, you'll have to refresh my memory. I get way too many emails, but I know from time to time emails come in and yours, I remember Matthew, and I think I have your last name too. But yeah, why don't you share with me and with our listeners what's on your mind?
3: Okay, so this is, so I'm a Protestant and looking at Orthodoxy side, obviously the number one thing you notice is the icons, right? I come from a tradition that's pretty like, you know, no icons, Reformed tradition. So I've been trying to do some, I've been doing a lot of research on Orthodoxy, and a lot of it just makes so much sense, and it seems very historically connected. But I was trying to do some research on the history, like of the early church, what the early church fathers said about, you know, art and images and all that, and how the Jewish people viewed art and icons in the time of Christ and before and after, and. It seems to me that icons are a development and even like a development that took several hundred years before Christians first started using icons. And so my question is, because of that, how do like the Orthodox justify using icons and not just using icons, but particularly like icon veneration and saying that this is, you know, not idolatry, this is an ancient practice. Because it seems to me, based on the historical data and, of course, you know, the kind of the plain reading, if you will, of the Second Commandment, I'm just at a loss to see how icons are justified.
1: Yeah. Okay. Well, lots there to just start with in terms of unpacking. The first is, let's just chat a little bit about, you know, your appreciation for an investigation into Orthodoxy. How did that come about?
3: I don't know. I think it was just, I'm from a Protestant tradition that cherishes church history. And so just kind of doing my own like church history, you know, mostly focused on the West and you hear a little bit about the East. And I was like, okay, not Catholicism, the Pope's not, I don't think that's really historical. And then in my mind, I just was like, okay, well, what about Orthodoxy? Because that's the other real big tradition that claims historic roots. And I just kind of started doing my own research on it.
1: Got you. Yeah, I think, you know, when typically a Christian from a Protestant background begins to investigate the early church, sometimes it comes through, as you just mentioned, sort of a historical interest, right? Sometimes it can come from a desire to understand maybe the worship life of the church, right? You know, you're kind of, let's say, in a modern context, and the worship that you participate in, you know, you may start to question, where does this come from and why are we doing what we're doing, as opposed to maybe the more ancient liturgical life of the church, right? And so sometimes people will come to an investigation through the sacraments, like, you know, the Eucharist. Sometimes it's, you know, a deeply rooted theological problem that someone's discovered, like maybe their Christology. I remember meeting a gentleman who was doing his PhD work, and he came across the early writings of the church on Christ, and he realized that his Christology, you know, his understanding of the theology and the person of Christ was flawed, you know, in a deeply, what the early church would have deemed, heretical way. Sometimes, you know, the path in is different, right? You know, there's pastoral things that come up, or, you know, whatever it might be. But as you mentioned, for many, as they begin that investigation, there seems to be, you know, gosh, at some point, if I had the time, I'd write a book on, you know, the top five, you know, hurdles for, you know, a Protestant Christian in investigating Orthodoxy. And one of them tends to center around the idea and the use of divine images, right? And sort of the immediate question that arises is, well, it seems like this is a breaking of the commandment of God, right? Right from the start. And so then, you know, whether one does kind of a cursive or more in-depth view of, let's say, early writings, you know, you could be swayed, you know, to kind of take one track or another, right? That, is there evidence in the early church that the early church fathers, apostolic fathers, are you aware of some of these terms? You know, Irenaeus and Ignatius and stuff, Clement, are they arguing against, do they really mention them? And then, you know, you go later to, let's say, the Cappadocians, you know, John Chrysostom and Gregory and Basil, right? And then, you know, down the list, you keep going, right? 6th century, 8th century, 10th, you know, even up to St. Gregory Palamas and onward, right? And and so then where do you find yourself? I would say I've read some of the critiques that have come out of Protestants who are more familiar with the patristic witness, right? And sort of stating their concerns around, it seems as if maybe the preponderance of the patristic mind was against icons, right? And their use. And then, you know, you read a counter argument that's written that says, no, that's not evident there. And rather the opposite argument is made, right? And perhaps you're maybe familiar with maybe some more modern apologists. I don't know if you've come across the writings of Stephen DeYoung or Andrew Damick. Have you come across them?
3: I've heard of Stephen DeYoung. Haven't really read his stuff, though. But I've heard his name for sure.
1: Yeah, you know, both he and Damick, both of them are priests, former Protestants, who will argue rather forcefully from a sort of patristic and biblical standpoint on divine images and their appropriate use. And, you know, so again, I think, you know, what I'm trying to illuminate here is this idea that, you know, people tend to line up and pick and choose and can, you know, their texts in order to either support or attack the use of iconography. Right. And that can be problematic, right? Now, let me try and just give a little bit of a shaded and a nuanced understanding. As you're probably aware, the church went through a period of iconoclasm.
3: Yep. Yeah.
1: Right? Where the icons of the churches were removed and churches were burned, icons were destroyed. And the church forbid the use of iconography, right? And then, of course, you have the church in council, right, determining that such a movement was not according to the fathers and not according to the scriptures and not according to the tradition of the church, right? So you have the restoration of holy icons within the life of the church. And so have you kind of studied that period?
3: Yeah, not super extensively. I mean, I read the Seventh Ecumenical Council, and I was just listening to, I think, Anthony McGuckin, his history of the Orthodox Church and the iconoclastic controversy. I was just reading that part. So yeah, I'm somewhat familiar with it.
1: Well, here's the shaded or nuanced perspective I want to provide for you. You have to understand that the people within the church who are writing for and against, right? They're drawing upon a level of understanding that, you know, frankly, for us today is more academic. You know, they're very familiar with the writings before them. They're very familiar with the customs, traditions that come before them. And then where the church lands is to say, no, the use of icons is according to the tradition of the church and is not a breaking of the second commandment. Now, the reason I mention that to you is that, you know, really, orthodoxy is taken, you know, on the whole. You know, you can't parse it up, right?
3: Yeah.
1: You can't, you know, divide it up and say, well, I'm going to, you know, accept these parts and not that part, because in a sense, it's holistic, right? So iconography folds into how we understand the incarnation, right? Mm-hmm. It folds into piety. It folds into scriptural exegesis. It blends in with liturgical worship, right? So it's sort of this fabric that you can't sort of tease out one of the threads, right?
3: Right.
1: And so that's just kind of giving you a kind of a nuanced look. Now, there are articles that you can pull up. You know, you can do a simple Google search about, you know, Orthodox perspective on the patristic writings of the use of icons, right? And you can kind of go down that road and you can look up some of these things that I'm kind of referencing. Or you could go to, you know, like the work of Damick, Heterodoxy, Orthodoxy, or Father Stephen DeYoung, Religion of the Apostles, and some of his podcasts even on scriptures that kind of go through the use of images, even within Israel, right? And how there was imagery used. But probably the classic work have you come across the three treatises on the divine images by St. John Damascene?
3: I've heard them referenced. I haven't read them myself, no.
1: I mean, not St. John of Damascus, right? I would point you to that. Another work that I think you would want to look at is On the Incarnation by St. Athanasius the Great. Those are two books that I think would be helpful. Sometimes, Matthew, let me pause really quick. You know, any redirect or question there as I'm just talking through this?
3: No, it's all very helpful. I do get that, like, people come at this from their own kind of preconceived notions, and you'll just look at the evidence and you'll say, oh, hey, it's, like the fathers were against icons. I know it's all too easy to do that, so I'm trying to avoid that.
1: I know
3: the biblical, the obvious biblical thing is, you know, the cherubim on the Ark of the Covenant, embroidered on all over the Ark and the temple. And then the bronze serpent, I of course know that. And the other argument I heard that was pretty intriguing was, I think it's from Hebrews, where the author of Hebrews is writing how worship on earth, according to how Moses made it, was supposed to reflect heavenly worship. And now, of course, we know because of the resurrection of Christ and the incarnation of Christ, we know that, you know, he is bodily resurrected. The saints are with him in glory right now. And so reflecting that in you know, divine icons, that does make sense to me, but I just... it's hard for me to get over the second command.
1: Yeah, I think sometimes too, again, you know, what is helpful is to understand that the use of icons does not lead to the worshiping of an object. It's a completely different thing in the sense that in the ancient world, an image was understood to be the god itself, right? And there was a whole ceremony in which, you know, the spirit of the god was, if you will, inbreathed and trapped within the image that was created. And that, of course, is not what's going on in Christian imagery. Rather, it is a reflection of a prototype or a reflection of a deeper reality. And we can't ignore the sort of catechetical and exegetical nature of iconography and divine images, right? If you look at the liturgy itself, it's an icon of heavenly worship, right? Just the movements, how it's ordered. That is something that's a little bit disconnected within, let's say, modern Christian understanding, right? This idea of, you know, worship, this idea of the church being an icon, a reflection of what's going on in the kingdom. And you're alluding to that in what you said just a moment ago, right? But, you know, if you think about, for example, I'll give you a simple one, you know, the icon of the Nativity of Christ, right, as it's depicted, the way that the church has depicted that icon shows Christ in a cave, right, shows an ox and a donkey within the cave. It shows the Lord Jesus in a trough with Mary, his mother, and his heavenly protector, I mean, his earthly protector, Joseph, right, as an elderly man. All of those images in that icon are protecting a correct understanding of Scripture. Once you've taken that image away and you look at the modern use of, let's say, a creche, you really destroy the exegetical nature of imagery. And then as a Protestant, you start to believe that Christ was laid inside a little wooden structure and that there were all sorts of animals inside, when Isaiah 1:3 clearly stipulates that that's not the case, right? It's the ox and the donkey that are there that know their master, not other animals, right? And then you start to conflate, you know, and confuse things like, you know, you have the wise men showing up. Well, wait a minute. The wise men didn't show up till he was two, right?
3: Yeah, right.
1: And so, you know, it's not as if these are, you know, accidental images. They're not, you know, happenstance. These are images that are very, very carefully constructed to protect a truth. And those images have done a much better job in, let's say, the church than when you remove them. And, you know, frankly, I'll often, you know, challenge a Protestant to say, well, you're not really an iconoclast. You know, when you were a child, you had a Bible and it had pictures in it, didn't it?
3: Yeah.
1: You know, or you had the praying hand Jesus up on a wall, or, you know, you don't have strictly, you know, you use a cross, that's an image. And so, you know, there are lots of images used, but they may not be theologically robust or correct. And so even the use of certain colors, right, the way something's depicted inside or outside, all of those things are protecting an eternal truth, you know? And, you know, you can even move into the idea of like, well, if I'm looking at icons, you know, at the same time, I have to turn that lens on, you know, how is it that I view salvation? How do I view the sacraments? Do I understand, you know, the Eucharist to be truly the body and blood of Christ? And again, as you're weaving that all together, you know, at some point within Orthodoxy, you come to the realization, well, Orthodoxy has decided through ecumenical council and accepted by the faithful that the use of icons is the faith of the apostles, right? So you can't tease it out, you know, you're kind of stuck with it, you know, and, now that's the negative way of looking at it. Or you say the revelatory way is to say, huh, this is an interpretation of Scripture that is nuanced perhaps by my simple reading of the second commandment, but perhaps is not an abomination or heresy against, you know, the commandment of God. Lots of thoughts there, lots to chew on.
3: Oh, very helpful. Thank you for all that. And I'll be checking out those resources. So thank you.
1: Yeah, yeah. Well, Matthew, thanks for calling, and feel free to call in again. Let me know how the journey goes.
3: All right. Thank you, Father Evan.
1: Okay. Good night, Matthew.
3: Hi. Good night.
1: All right. So we're going to go back out to the phones, and we've got, first of all, I guess I got a message here from our engineer, and she says, Dean Tsar, I'm not sure how you pronounce the last name, says, hey, I want to just tell you I'm listening in on YouTube, and hello from Melbourne, Australia. Well, thank you, Dean. I know that we have listeners all over, which is a lot of fun. I was traveling in Central Europe, this was a few years back, and I got to a remote area, and I met somebody, and there was a translator, and we got to talking, and the person that was talking through the translator pulled out their phone, and they had the Ancient Faith radio app and Orthodoxy Live's image of the show, the logo, and, you know, kind of pointed at me and smiled, and I said, "Well, thank you so much for listening." Turns out that the person was using an interpreter because they didn't feel very comfortable using English. But later on, they opened up, and their English was quite excellent, as we often find out. You know, people speak English, obviously, all over the world, and it's to our shame that we can't speak the language that they often know natively. They know multiple languages. But let's go back out to the phones and take a call from Joey. Joey, are you there?
4: Hi, Father Evan. Can you hear me?
1: Yeah, welcome to the program.
4: Father, sorry, may I ask your blessing?
1: Oh, the Lord bless you always, and thanks for calling. I mean, some of you may wonder what Joey just has asked me to do, but it's a common thing to ask for a blessing, and the response that a priest gives is the blessing of the Lord, and so the Lord bless you, Joey. Well, nice to have you on your program. Tell me, what's on your mind tonight?
4: Yeah, I actually sent you an email sometime around the end of the Apostles' Fast, actually.
1: Okay.
4: And I know you prioritize callers, so kind of worked out. I normally listen to you the day after, but things kind of worked out, so I thought I'd try to call in. And
1: oh, great.
4: I got through, yeah. And I'm rambling. I know I'm rambling.
1: You're not rambling at all. You sound totally fine. It's so funny because obviously on your side, you know, it's your first time, and you can feel nervous or if you're sounding foolish, but I can tell you on my side, I've almost never, I cannot recall one caller who called in which they sounded nervous, but I know how it feels on the other side. It's sort of like my wife used to say, "Oh, our kids were so awful in church today." And I was like, "No, they weren't." But, you know, she noticed every little thing they did. No one else noticed anything. So trust me, Joey, you're not rambling. You sound great. The audio quality is good, and you don't sound like you're anxious or nervous or fearful or anything. So just feel at home, you know, just a conversation between two of us.
4: Well, thank God. I was received this past Holy Saturday into the church.
1: Congratulations.
4: Thank you. I was catechumen for about 18 months, attended about 3 or 4 months before that. I actually found Orthodoxy when I was in college, briefly, in New Orleans.
1: No way.
4: At Holy Trinity Greek Orthodox Church, the first Orthodox church I ever attended.
1: Oh, wow. Do you remember who the priest was at the time?
4: Yeah, he's now Metropolitan Gregory.
1: No way. Well, that's really cool. Where'd you go to college?
4: Loyola University, New Orleans.
1: Oh, okay. There's lots of Loyolas, aren't there?
4: There are. There's the one here in L.A. where I live now, at Loyola Marymount. Mm-hmm. There's one in Chicago, and then there's one in New Orleans.
1: Yeah, okay. Yeah, so you first experienced Orthodoxy then, and then 8 months ago you said you started up going to a church and received on Holy Saturday. So that was just this April.
4: Yeah, and so, I mean, it's been great. I love the Orthodox Church. I love the liturgy. Probably more than anything. I'm learning to chant. I'm up at the chanter stand now every Sunday. But there's something that's kind of been in the back of my mind, and I probably should have worked this out before I was baptized. But I struggle with knowing if there's actually a place for me in the church because I'm actually gay. Mm-hmm. And I love the church. I know what the church's expectations are. You know, in catechism, we were taught that there's two kind of paths for Orthodox adults, and it's marriage or monasticism. Obviously, the marriage path is closed, so I don't know if that means my hands are tied and I should be looking for a monastery to go to. And I don't know that I can really have this conversation with my priest, to be perfectly honest with you.
1: Okay. Well, so we're going to have
4: ironically
1: it.
4: Ironically enough, I found Orthodoxy because I was dating a guy who was Orthodox. So I need your help, Father, because
1: I
4: don't know what else to go to.
1: Yeah. I mean, so as you're describing this, let me just kind of help maybe some of our listeners understand too contextually the theology of the church. Okay. So as you've described it, Joey, the church blesses the union of a man and a female, right? And it does not bless the union. And here we're talking sexual union of same-sex partners, male, male, female, female, right? And that position of the church hasn't changed. I think a lot of Christians today, depending on where they may attend or find themselves, have seen the churches they attend to. And here I'm not critiquing or supporting, I'm just describing. Their church may accept same-sex unions, right? Or may reject them. Then there's, you know, kind of go down that list of, you know, do they accept transgenderism? And, you know, there's these other contemporary moral questions that are raised, and different groupings of Christians are on different places on that spectrum, right? So, but Orthodoxy has not changed its teaching, nor its practice, right? So as you said, you know, it's not that I could be married in the church. You know, the church does not do that. And so then what do I do, right? How do I navigate my faith? And you brought up, well, it was basically explained to me, for an adult, there's marriage or monasticism, and that's it, right? I guess where we'll start, Joey, and thank you for the courage, the honesty, and the vulnerability to reach out, call, and talk about this. I appreciate it. I really do. And I think the dialogue's important, right? And we need to be in a position where we can talk about and understand, right, where the church is, and then how am I going to, you know, because this boils down to your life, right? And how are you going to live your life in the church? I think the dichotomy that was given to you, and again, I'm not trying to, again, you know, critique a teaching that was given, but I think it's too much of a sort of flattened view of how the church looks at adult life. I mean, we don't think that the only avenues are marriage and celibacy, you know, monastic celibacy. No, we talk about living one's life in the world and living it for Christ and not having to enter into a monastery. So there's this third option, may feel like or look like one and two. You know, I'm sorry, not one and two, but number two, you know, monasticism. But we see historically and in many communities today, many Orthodox Christians live a life not in which they're celibate, like moving to a monastery, but they live for God, right? And they live in the world, you know, their teachers, their doctors, their members of, you know, associations of the church, and they serve, you know, honorably, nobly, in a way that glorifies God and builds up the church, and they don't enter a monastery. So I don't know, is that something that was even brought up or even considered as an option?
4: No, it was pretty much the dichotomy. You get married or you find a monastery.
1: No, I don't. Yeah, that Yeah, that's not traditional orthodoxy. I mean, that just doesn't play out. I mean, I'll give you an example. You know, I was questioned recently about some of the scholars of the church that I've known, went to school with, and have not married. And someone asked me, you know, is it, did they decide not to marry? Was it because of their sexual preference that they did not marry? And I said, you know, either way, whether it was a decision based on what they dedicated themselves to in the Lord, or it was because they were same-sex attracted and they knew that that path was not open to them in the church, that was not the point. The point was that for them, they decided to dedicate themselves to service within the church. Now, in my own community, there are members of my community that are in the same boat, right? And they've decided that they're going to retain their life in the world, like, you know, their business people or whatever it might be. They're going to retain their commitment to remaining outside of a same-sex partnership. And yet they have very, you know, many of, I would say, have very robust lives, you know, in terms of service within the church, service within their community, deep friendships and community. They've developed, you know, whether they've adopted or they've developed friendships and godchildren and you name it. And it's not a, I would say, impoverished life. It's rather a life that you see often lived out in the church. Now, let me point this out to you as well. In some married couples in the church, the same occurs. Have you heard of this?
4: As in, I mean, I've heard stories of like married couples, they have kids, the kids are grown and husband and wife both go to monasteries.
1: Yeah, they don't always just go to monasteries. No, sometimes they decide that that friendship and that relationship is no longer going to be sexual, but they don't go off to monasteries, but they dedicate themselves to the service of the church and to those in their community without entering a monastery. And so I just think that that was a pretty flat view of the traditional historical nature of how the church has moved through, you know, time and space, and how people have done it. I think there's a third option for you, you know?
4: Yeah, and I kind of had a feeling that that maybe wasn't exactly what the patristic consensus was on the issue, but I wasn't sure.
1: Well, and the thing of it is, you know, I'm going to say something that's important pastorally. You know, the church, I'll give you another way of looking at this, through a different lens. So, you know, I grew up with a large amount of my family coming from Greece. You know, they immigrated. And as I was growing up as a child, I still had aunts and uncles, grandparents who, you know, their first language was Greek. Their country of origin was Greece. They grew up in often rural. I mean, I'm trying to think if anyone in my family grew up in the city. No, they, all my relatives came from small villages, right? Now, they were, almost all of them were married. I had a couple of relatives who, you know, I don't know why, you know, both male and female, who didn't marry. And they, you know, remained single their whole life. They lived, you know, with and in close communion with the family and with the church. And their reasons for not marrying were never explained to me, right? But where I wanted to go is actually the married couples. So I saw examples of marriage that if you really place them against the template of what has been sort of romanticized in America and sort of the Hollywood ideal of a marriage, it wouldn't have matched up. So I'll give you an example. You know, I had relatives who lived in the village and they worked on boats because one of the villages that, you know, my family came from was in Greece. And they weren't home much, you know. They were home, you know, a few days, maybe a month. Or they lived, you know, some of them were sheep herders, and so they were out with the sheep, and they would come back. And in America, it's really kind of the understanding that, you know, every marriage is going to be, you know, husband and wife in the house, you know, co-raising the family. And yet, let's say one of those family members is a bit of a recluse, you know, today, maybe even autistic, and in social settings are not really comfortable for them. In the old world, there was, you know, room for that. In the new world, you know, we sort of have to, we're trying to fit everybody into the same mold. And so what I'm trying to express is that your walk in the church does not have to look exactly like these one or two things. You following me?
4: Okay. You know,
1: now I'm not saying that the church does not, you know, it does not support a sexual relationship between the same sex. We, you know, that's you're aware of, you know, and I'm not saying something different. But what I am saying is, I think it's unfortunate that, you know, some may come to view their Christian life as really kind of one or two or three options. You know, the reality of the saints is such that we see people of all walks of life. You know, we see people who lived in the world. We see people who were hermits. We see people who were teachers. We see it all, physicians, business owners. I think that's important. And I think the fact that, you know, your life is not going to be the same as the person next to you is a good thing. You know, that makes the church more robust and stronger, you know, when it's more diverse. You know, now navigating that and navigating how you're going to be within the church and participate in the life of the church is going to be a pastoral, it's important for you to have good pastoral leadership. And so you mentioned earlier, I'm not sure I can talk to my priest about this. I understand that. But I think you're going to have someone that you can bring into this and come alongside you to talk through how you're going to do this. Cause otherwise it's, you know, you're gonna be on your own,
4: mm-hmm.
1: You know, is this helping, Joey?
4: Yeah, absolutely. If I can kind of, as I'm understanding it, basically your answer is stay on the boat, hold on, trust in the Lord, and things will probably work out the way they need to work out.
1: Yeah, and I think build a life, you know, build a vibrant, robust life, you know, that's full of, you know, when we think about ultimately, salvation is through relationship, okay? And you have to build a intricate, vibrant life full of relationship, you know, where you're connected and you're not living, you know, alone. As you said, I don't know that I could be a monastic, but even monastics live in community, right? Except for those that are living in the ithyorhythmic or hermetic style, you know, and community is how we're saved. So, you know, otherwise it would be like a desert. You know, how are you going to do that? You know?
4: Right.
1: So I think building a vibrant, robust life, yes, of course, trusting in God. I think also what I'm saying is you need to find a priest, a spiritual father, someone who you can take in, you know, can take in the confidence. Take into confidence the things that you are discussing with me, and you can work with them and through them, right, to navigate a path for your life in the church.
4: Definitely. Oh, you know, thank you so much for your help, Father Evan. I really appreciate it.
1: Joey, you're so welcome. Feel free to ring in again if you need to, okay?
4: Definitely. Bless the peace, Father.
1: Okay. Bye-bye. You as well. It's such a incredible conversation to have with Joey, and, you know, a difficult one. I just am so amazed by his honesty and vulnerability, his desire to find a way to live within the life of the church, you know? So it looks like my producer is texting me your question, which comes in from Deborah. I don't know that Deborah's on the line, but she's written in and asked, what is the difference between Orthodox Christianity And oh, Deborah, are you there?
5: Yes, bless you, Father.
1: The Lord bless you. Hi, Deborah. Where are you calling from?
5: Bloomington, Kentucky.
1: Oh, how nice. I don't think I've ever even heard of Bloomington, Kentucky. I flew to Bloomington, Indiana.
5: Burlington.
1: Burlington. Forgive me. I didn't hear that correctly. Well, welcome to the program.
5: Thank you. Yeah. My question tonight, Father, is what is the difference between Celtic Orthodoxy and Eastern Orthodoxy? I'm Eastern, but it seems like I looked on the Celtic website, and it seems like they're vastly different than Eastern Orthodoxy. It seems like they're more Western Catholic than anything, more, especially their views on salvation. It was pretty vague, though.
1: Yeah, what I understand Celtic Orthodox to be is a communion of, quote-unquote, the French Orthodox and the Orthodox Church of the Gauls in a union with the Western Orthodox churches. It's an autocephalous church, I think, of the 20th century. It is not, as I understand it, but I could be a little bit wrong here. I don't know that it's in full communion with Orthodox Church. I could be wrong. But then again, you know, this is a very, I mean, you're testing me here, you know, Celtic Orthodoxy. People who are listening here are going, what is she talking about? But I think, now it could be, a form of orthodoxy that has utilized the Western Rite, you know, but I don't think that it is in full communion with Holy Orthodoxy, right?
5: On their website, you know, they did call, you know, the Eastern's view of salvation and healing, you know, a heresy. It's not the same view. And it looks like it's that maybe even their views on the Eucharist is different as well.
1: I mean, I think we're talking about a very small group of people, like, you know, probably under 1,000, right? That would call themselves. Now, there is a distinction we could make here that may be helpful in our kind of understanding of this. There is something that we could say is orthodoxy within Celtic Christianity, or orthodoxy and Celtic saints who are Orthodox. I'll give you an example. So are you aware of Father Seraphim and the monastery on the island of Mull? And the Hebrides?
5: Yes.
1: And okay.
5: Yes.
1: Now, Father Seraphim is firmly Orthodox, right? Canonical Orthodox. And he is reestablishing the witness of Orthodoxy within the island of Iona and the island of Mull, right? And there are Orthodox Celtic saints, right? Bridget of Kildare, right? It would be someone that maybe St. Patrick, right? And there's a sense of orthodoxy within Celtic lands that is fully canonical, right? But I think what you're talking about, the Celtic Orthodox Church, is a non-canonical, you know, would we say it this way, schismatic group, very small. And I don't even think that they currently have, even within their own understanding, a hierarchy or primacy, you know, a primate,
5: right?
1: You know, how did you run into them?
5: Well, honestly, the Orthodox Church that I attend is over an hour and something away from me.
1: So you were looking.
5: But I didn't run into them that way. My priest has been in talks, you know, with a gentleman as maybe going into a mission type deal. I haven't been able to speak with the priest that's here yet. I'm going to reach out to him. Perhaps, you know, if the, I think the bishop has to approve them. They are non-canonical, and I don't know if they're wanting to become Eastern Orthodox. I just don't know. But when I looked on the website, it was very, I was like, what?
1: Fuzzy.
5: This is not, yeah, this is not, I just don't know how we would be in communion.
1: Yeah, and I don't think that,
5: the difference
1: I don't think that we are. I mean, one of the simple ways that people really kind of figure this out, when I came up here in Northern Colorado, I met

0: in. And
1: Right.
0: usually whenever there's sort of like a hazy question mark, you know, hanging over something, then yeah, your radar should go up and say, this doesn't sound right. Now, it's, again, it's pretty simple to sort of say, okay, who's your bishop? And then, you know, is that bishop then under a particular primate, you know, and synod? And then we know, okay, this is truly an Orthodox church. Now, again, with the Celtic Orthodox Church, that is, I think, something that really just kind of appeared in France. They may have a few churches in England, a couple in America. And I said, like, I think there's under 1,000 people. And I have to say to you, Deborah, you get the award in 11 years for asking perhaps one of the most nuanced and unusual questions I've received in Orthodoxy Live. And I'm kind of patting myself on the back that I didn't totally just kind of go, I don't know what to say. I don't know how I pulled that off, but you know, God bless you, Deborah. Thanks for the question.
1: Well, I know, forgive me, Father, but I know he's that the church is connected to Saint Francis of Assisi.
0: Oh,
1: that's not Catholic?
0: That is. That's Roman Catholic, St. Francis of Assisi. I've actually been to his shrine. But again, remember that even that connection, I'm pretty sure the Roman Catholic Church would say, no, they're not part of what they would deem as the Holy Roman Church. They wouldn't accept them either. You know, there are a lot of these little groups out there like this. And, you know, in some ways, you know, the best way to understand them is sort of like how Orthodoxy would view a lot of the Protestant groups that exist. They're kind of singular or loose federations of a group of churches that are not, you know, quote unquote, capital T, the capital C church, right?
1: Yeah.
0: But oftentimes, you know, they are well-intentioned people. It doesn't make them, you know, ill-intended or ill-intentioned. It just means that they are not correct in their Christian understanding. Now, that isn't a holier-than-thou position. You know, it's very important that Orthodoxy doesn't take that. You know, we may have received the right teaching, the right belief, the right worship, but if we don't have the right action, orthopraxia, as it's called, our right belief, you know, is not enough to save us. You know, just believe in the right things. You know, the Lord says, even the demons believe, or Paul says this, and tremble. You know, we must live a Christian life as well. So, Deborah, thanks for calling. And like I said,
1: thank
0: you know,
1: you,
0: if we pass out awards at the end of the year, you're getting the award for the most obscure question.
1: Oh, thank you, Father.
0: Okay, bye-bye, Deborah.
1: Bye-bye.
0: So I think we've got another question here. And again, my producer may have to help me. Dean on YouTube is commenting that many people north of the Christian faith, what does that mean, Matushka? Oh, not of the Christian faith. Question, why we wear crosses? Oh, okay. All right. Well, let's go down that path. If we think about the use of the cross within the church, that is something, you know, it kind of goes back to the very first question we started with Matthew, right? When Matthew was calling in to ask about the use of divine images, and he was wondering, you know, is that something that was native, original to the church, or was it a development? And is there a division, if you would, between the early church writers and today about whether or not the use of icons would be correct? Similarly, you know, you could almost say that of the cross, right? Here's this image, this symbol that Christians adopted right in the beginning and started placing that along with other imagery, like, you know, the use of a fish with the letters ichthys within the symbol of a simple fish. Maybe you've seen that image online or in some other way. But the use of the cross was something early adopted by Christians. Now, is it simply ornamental? Is it simply symbolic? Of course, that word symbolic it can be problematic in terms of how you define what it means to have symbolism, but we're not going to go into that right now. But no, the use of the cross is understood as true and real and powerful. Even the making of

sign of the cross. And here's where the church takes us. And there's lots to say here, but we're up against the hour. So I'll just take a quick detour into an event that occurred in the Old Testament. And that is the Israelites who are in the wilderness, and they are being bitten and dying because they're being bitten by snakes. And this is an unusual event that occurs in Old Testament. But in modern culture, if you've ever seen an ambulance, you've seen the symbol of the brazen serpent. Well, to solve the problem, Moses is instructed by God to take a serpent, a brazen serpent, a bronze serpent, and place it on a pole and lift it up and tell the people to look upon it. And those who do, if they're bitten, will not die. You know, death will not impact or affect them. And so, you know, you see in the modern symbol for, let's say, health, right? The serpent's around a wooden pole, and that's where that comes from. Well, this was understood as a foreshadowing of the cross, right? That there would be this symbol of death. A serpent is a symbol of death, and it would become a symbol of life and God's preservation of life and his protection against death. And so if you go into an Orthodox church and the bishop is serving or presiding over the service, you'll notice that he has a staff, and the staff, if you look at the top of it, has two serpents going towards the middle of the pole, and in the middle of the staff or the pole is the cross, right? And we know that for those of us who look upon the cross of Christ, who believe upon the cross of Christ, we will not be impacted or affected by death. We will be preserved by God. Life will be preserved, and death will pass over us. That's the Passover, right? And so, you know, it is understood as real, not just simply ornamental or artistic. And so Christians they began to adorn their homes, their churches, their businesses with the sign of the cross, and this has power. So if you think about the immaterial warfare that occurs around us, Paul speaks about it in Ephesians, the sign of the cross, you know, as I was a child, you know, my grandmother would make the sign of the cross over us. She'd make the sign of the cross in the air, especially when we felt as if there was something nefarious or challenging or scary, right? Even something evil, right? And we do this in the church all the time. We're constantly making the sign of the cross. So for those outside the church, it's hard to unpack all this, right? And they may simply look at it as a superstition, you know, or something of the like, or just really kind of a way of designating, you know, that one person's a Christian and you know, someone else is wearing maybe the Star of David and they're Jewish, or maybe the crescent and they're Islamic. No, for Christians, this wearing of the cross is more than that. It's more than jewelry, right? It is the power of God. And Paul writes about this as well. All right. Well, gosh, thanks so much for listening. We've hit the end of the hour. And, you know, for all of you who have listened in tonight, if you didn't catch us live, you know, and you're listening as a podcast, don't forget you too can ask a question. You can just write in to ask@ancientfaith.com, or you can write into orthodoxylive@ancientfaith.com, or you can record a question by going to ancientfaith.com to the live radio button and then just finding Orthodoxy Live and clicking on the microphone button and recording your question there. We'll be back next week between now and then. To all of you who will be celebrating Our Lady's Dormition, her falling asleep on Tuesday, the 15th of August, may her prayers be with you and all of us. And thanks for listening. God bless. For Orthodoxy Live and Ancient Faith, I'm Father Evan. Good night.

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4: Good morning and welcome to another episode of the St. Emilia Podcast. Today, we are very excited to have a wonderful guest, Deacon Nicholas Kotar. And we are so pleased to be talking today about curriculum, especially about writing and fantasy. So, Deacon Nicholas, welcome. Thank you for coming.
5: Thank you so much. It's a pleasure to be here.
4: Wonderful. So you are also a parent. So you have 4 children. Is that correct?
5: That's right. Four barbarians.
4: Yeah. So with an age range of like 3 to 10, is that correct?
5: Yeah. 10, 9, 6, and 3. So yeah, the most interesting time.
4: Yes. That's a really wide range too, because you're in the physical, with the toddler stage, and then you're more in the 10, almost preteen stage as well. So you're,
5: And the preteen thing is happening earlier and earlier as reported widely. And I can definitely let you know from the ground that this is true. 10 is what 12 used to be when I was growing up.
4: I'm glad I'm not the only one experiencing that. My oldest is 8. Yeah. And like, is this when preteen starts? I didn't think it was, but here we are. So it's a crazy world. And Deacon, you also homeschool.
5: Yes. We have a very lucky situation where we are. We're quite rural, so there aren't a lot of distractions. So on the one hand, it's a benefit because there aren't a lot of the kinds of distractions that you'd have in a city, the kinds of problems that you have of, commuting and driving and stuff like this. We're very middle of nowhere. So that is an advantage. The disadvantage, of course, is that you don't have as much of the cultural stuff that you would have in a place like San Francisco, where I grew up, where you could go to the local Academy of Sciences and take classes and stuff like this. Although, as rural as we are, there are some things around here. It's near Cooperstown, so there's some cultural enrichment available, but it's limited. But the other thing is that my parents live nearby, and they were instrumental in the beginning of the whole classical K-12 schooling movement, especially in the Orthodox space. They started St. John's Academy in San Francisco, which is still going strong, and they're here, and they do a lot of help when it comes to homeschooling of my kids. So I do a little bit, my wife does a little bit, and my mom does a little bit. So it's almost like a small school.
4: Are there other students, or is that village just mostly set up for your children?
5: The village is right. But so most days it's just us, but we do have an unofficial co-op in 2 languages. There's a Russian language co-op and an English language co-op. The Russian language co-op is for 2 or 3 families, although we had as many as 4 or 5. You know how it is with these small communities. It's sometimes hard to wrangle everybody and get them all working with the same plow. But yeah, so once a week, everybody gets together. That's the English language co-op is, it's about 30, 40 kids. It's a lot. Maybe it's more like 15 to 20. I don't know. It feels like 100. And we have local parents and local professionals teaching and giving of their talents. So it's a wonderful thing. And beautifully comes together at the end of each semester in the Christmas and Easter times when we have little presentations and concerts that are always well attended and actually quite impressive. So
4: That is really amazing. Can you tell me, because it is so hard to find, I think for a lot of Orthodox homeschoolers in America, to find these pockets. Now, we have our co-op directory on the St. Amelia website, but can you tell me where exactly you're located so that listeners can know?
5: Absolutely. So this is an unusual situation for, I think it's unusual for the 21st century. It's more usual for the Middle Ages. Basically, you're starting to see this a little bit in pockets in the U.S., but especially after COVID, a lot of people started to move away from the big cities and into places where they would have the necessary support of other families, especially other Orthodox families. And what we've seen is that over here where we live is near a monastery, a Russian monastery, Holy Trinity, in Jordanville, New York, which has a seminary and a thriving, very open monastery. It's not like your usual closed off cenobitic monastery lay people aren't welcomed. It's quite open. It feels like a parish on a Sunday. And especially after COVID, you had a lot of people moving in with their young kids. So that we have, you know, as many as 50, 60 kids on a given Sunday. We're also having a situation here. This seminary, unlike some of the seminaries in the OCA and the Greek church, this one used to be focused on really young men that aren't married, because the facilities that we have are intended for young men who are able and willing to take a big break from the real world and go live essentially in a monastic setting for 4 years. That was the strength of this program for a very long time over in Jordanville. But recognizing the fact that for whatever reason, people are maturing much slower and growing up much later, and marriage ages tend to reflect that as well. People are getting married much later, so that the potential or future future priests don't even start thinking about that calling until, you know, they're in their mid-20s or sometimes early 30s, which was not the case when the seminary started in the 40s and 50s, where you would have 17, 18 year olds come, and once they were done, they would be well on their way to becoming priests, some of them having gotten already married or at least prepared for it. So here we have a situation where it wasn't like that for a very long time. And over the last few years, the seminary recognized that this is a new paradigm, a new reality, and they opened up a MDiv program. And we're only starting now, after COVID, to see what other seminaries are seeing, which is the influx of young married men who are just recently married and thinking about the calling to serve. So they come in, many times they're without children, and they provide an interesting additional, how would I even explain this? The proper words for it. Basically, they come in with just freshly married, and they see a community of young people with kids, and it provides an interesting opportunity for them to see how this might work on a parish level. But it also allows them to contribute in teaching and in helping some of the parents with childcare, with tutoring, and with other things. And it's made for a very interesting situation, and I think it's mirrored in places such as St. Anthony's over in Arizona, because I know there's a huge community over there with, I think they had a school. I'm not sure if it's still there, but they definitely had a school there for a bit. So we don't have a school yet here, but it's certainly this a kind of situation that you would have in, you know, 13th, 14th century Russia, where you would have villages forming around monastic communities that would later become major city centers. And the monks would just keep moving further and further off into the woods. Our monks aren't moving. They're sticking around. And our abbot is very, Bishop Luke, he's very open and welcoming to young families. So it's an unusual situation, but it makes for a very good, safe and thriving, and I don't know how you would even say it, a fruitful place for young children to at least do the early part of their cultivation when they're very small. I'm not sure how how good a place this is for teenagers, I'll let you know in about 5 years.
4: or sooner, because the teenage world is starting a little younger too, probably.
5: That's
4: right?
5: True. Yeah.
4: Yeah. That is a very interesting situation. And I think that is maybe perhaps a uniquely American thing, because Orthodoxy is developing in America and it's kind of going through its toddler stages. I think it went through infancy stages. Now it's toddler stages of trying to figure out where it is in relation to mostly, you know, Protestant America or convert America. And as people come into the church and they're having children, and I think, you know, America is kind of just redefining marriage, or it's trying to redefine marriage, trying to redefine adulthood and childhood and what all of that means.
5: Yeah.
4: So that's quite an interesting dynamic. How do you feel like that dynamic change has influenced your own children, or have they kind of been influenced, you know, maybe a different way than you would have thought that they would be raised? And then now they're kind of seeing the worldly stuff and then seeing this, you know, the monastic world as well, but they're seeing this weird in between, seemingly where you're living.
5: Well, okay. So let me just understand your question more clearly. You're talking about the redefinition of traditional norms of what a family is and what a young person is, right? I mean, you're talking about the major, the big, big sort of serious changes that we're all navigating, in a post-liberal society. Yeah. Yeah. I mean, that's one of the reasons why we moved away from the city. I mean, for me personally, this was just, I want to be clear. We're here not out of some kind of desire to lead a radical or reactionary, depending on how you look at it, lifestyle. We're here because this is where God's will was clearly pointing us to. And that's something that I've always tried to live by. I've always tried to discern what God's will was for me personally. And when I became married, this was something that my wife and I were very careful about. We made sure to talk to each other about it, made sure to talk to our spiritual fathers about it, and make sure we were always trying to discern what that might be and where we should be and if that changes or not. And I've found that if you live that way, then God doesn't sort of hide behind shadows, or whisper in the middle of a storm, as it were. He makes it quite clear if you're willing to listen to his voice. So that's why we're here. It's not really as a counterweight to all the progressive nonsense that's going on out there, especially in major urban centers like San Francisco. I keep talking about San Francisco because that's where I grew up, and that's, you know, that place is probably one of the worst right now that there can be to raise a kid. But I do recognize that a lot of other people have come here for those reasons. And I also recognize, and I'm very grateful for the fact that being in a place like Jordanville is ideal, considering the kinds of things that parents and young children have to navigate in the world, so to speak. So let me be clear. It's not just the distance from, cultural centers or centers of contemporary or progressive culture that helps us here in a place like Jordanville. It's also a very different worldview in terms of what is the most important, what are the most important forces that should be guiding the attention and the lives of children as they grow up. Right now, when you're in a big city life tends to be extremely technology focused, very hectic, and it's difficult for adults to live in city situations for the most part because they're so expensive. And if you're living in a place that is culturally rich, you as a parent are most likely going to be a dual income family in order to be able to afford a house, especially in places like Seattle, like San Francisco, like New York, or any other major urban center, even in places now like Nashville, which are starting to become more and more expensive as more people move into places like that, or in Texas, for example. So that kind of lifestyle where you are running after a certain and very, sometimes very high level of necessary income just purely for the sake of survival forces parents to dedicate a lot of attention and time to things that are not the cultivation of their own children. And because of that, a lot of things become passive when it comes to both discipline and the formation of a child's soul by necessity, even in families that are consciously living traditional lives, because it's just impossible. And as the economy doesn't seem to be getting better anytime soon, this is probably not going to change, at least in the near future. And it seems to be just the general direction of where modern society is moving. As technology is getting more convenient, it's also becoming more intrusive and actually becoming more difficult, because in order to be able to use it, you have to use it all the time and you have to be constantly plugged into it. So one of the advantages of going into a more rural place is that things are cheaper. The pace of life is a lot slower. And if you have the right kind of situation with enough people to create small bonds of community on a very, very local level, what you can then do is not simply isolate yourself in the very, very small community of hearth and home, which is necessary, of course, but also enrich that with the next layer of community, which is the community of several families that you feel very close to in a parish, and then maybe the parish itself, and then maybe the village that you live in, and those kinds of concentric circles or Russian nested dolls maybe, that all fit into each other, end up creating a very rich experience for the child, where the child is constantly being fed and nurtured by multiple layers of meaning, attention, and significance in the spiritual and the cultural sense. So yes, going into a place like this is not just a matter of running away, as a lot of people I think would say, you know, fleeing or tucking your tail between your legs and running away and not addressing the world. No, the world is still here. You still have all the flags flying around everywhere. I mean, there was a particularly interesting moment where here in the local, I think it's a K-12 school actually, in our village, there was one very activist teacher who decided to put a trans flag hanging out in the open in the town square for everybody to see. And for about 2 or 3 weeks, nobody said anything. And then the village itself kind of from within said, what's going on? This is not representative of what we want. And they forced the teacher to take it down, which is not something that would have been, I think, possible in places that are more urban or that are more progressively minded. And another example is that a small place like this, where you have villagers that all know each other, even though most of them obviously are not Orthodox, they keep the town square has a creche that they put up at the beginning of the Christmas season. They keep it there all the way through old calendar Christmas into the Theophany period, which is middle to end of January. And that's village money. And they're doing it because they know that a lot of us celebrate Christmas on January 7th, December 25th, but January 7th on the old calendar. And that's something that they do out of the goodness of their heart. So yes, there are certain trade-offs. You're not going to be able to go to the Met, right? You're not going to be able to have very high quality community programs or sports programs, especially. Sports is a big issue in rural areas like this. But the flip side is, if you are willing to not rush after money so much and live a little bit more simply, then there are plenty of opportunities for you to create the kinds of community bonds that can be very useful for your children, but can also be very good for your own development as parents. That was a very long-winded answer to a question. I'm sorry.
4: No, that was excellent, actually, an excellent answer. And it made me curious, actually, you said you had roots in San Francisco. That's where you're from. And I know you told me that your parents started a school there, correct? And then you were involved as a teacher.
5: Yep.
4: So seeing kind of that community or kind of moving what we just talked about to the San Francisco community, where you are in this big urban, area, major U.S. city.
5: Yeah.
4: How have you seen that kind of village develop in contrast to where, or maybe even maybe in a lot of similarities to where you are now?
5: It's interesting because it all depends on the spirit of the people who are running the place. Like the beating heart of any organization, any school, will determine the direction that it goes. And ultimately, you can make it work if you have the stamina for it, even in a place like San Francisco. But I will say that currently, it's very difficult to make it work. financially and in terms of the larger culture. I'm looking at my alma mater from a distance, and I don't know the details, but there seems to be a lot of trouble because it's very difficult for people to live in the San Francisco area, and it's difficult for families to raise their children in a place that is so hostile to the traditional nuclear family, like San Francisco. And a lot of urban areas are just becoming, in different ways, not just in the sort of traditional, in the progressive cultural way, but in terms of the movement of money. The big cities are becoming centers for young, very busy professionals who have no time for families. This is, you know, it's almost a cliche to talk about New York and the finance bros that live there, but it's or San Francisco and the tech bros that live there, but it's absolutely the truth. And you know, the skyrocketing prices when it comes to home ownership and all that makes it almost impossible for young families to be able to raise their children in places that have huge opportunities for classic culture like San Francisco, like New York. And I have to say that I don't know what it's going to be like in the next generation or so. When I was growing up, it was still a different world. The internet only started to come into its infancy when I was in high school. I was in college when Mark Zuckerberg, you know, opened up Facebook for college students. So that was a totally different world, and you could really tell. And in spite of that, you had to create a kind of cocooned parallel world around the school and around the community that did its utmost best to really keep out the stuff, everything, not just progressive trends, not just worldly things, but everything that's going on outside in the city, because the culture of America right now is not conducive to raising deeply rooted Christian children. It just isn't. But that might change. There does seem to be a kind of a revival, but it's very hard to say where it's going to go. And a lot of what's happening right now is very interesting, but potentially dangerous as well. I mean, there's a lot of nasty stuff going on in Orthodox internet these days. It's hard. The way that we were able to do it when we were growing up in the early days of St. John's Academy in San Francisco was the students that were really able to hold on to the good things that the school was able to offer them, in particular within the context of the ecclesiastical church calendar, because we were very embedded within the community, the Russian Orthodox community at the cathedral where St. John of San Francisco's relics are. And the curriculum of the school was intertwined with the schedule of the church, which meant that you could live in a different time, in a different schedule, in a different way. And if you chose to really embrace that, which some parents did and some parents didn't, the parents that did tended to have children that had better grades. They were more, they were better socialized. They had more friends. They tended to do better in general, and they tended to go to better schools. As you know, this is a generalization, obviously, but you could definitely see it. And it also meant that those that did that kind of, that had that kind of approach to the life in school, where the parents were intimately involved in things that were also outside of the direct schooling thing. So meaning they went to church, they went to they kept the fast, they tried to involve the culture of the church in their daily family culture. Those kids stayed in the church. And the parents who tried to drop their kids off and kind of let the kids do their thing in school, and then whatever they did at home was not really connected, because they weren't interested, or they were busy, or they were busy professionals or whatever. Those kinds of kids, with rare exceptions, tended to drift away from the church and kind of go off on their own, and not keep the ties with the community that they made when they were in the school. And that's a much more pressing reality. It's like an ever-pressing reality in a city context, because it really does press in on you a lot more than it does in a rural context.
4: I think you brought up a really good point of involving the culture of the church into our day-to-day lives. And yeah. I think As Orthodox homeschoolers, I think we put a heavy emphasis, just in my speaking with people, a heavy emphasis on, you know, the liturgical calendar.
5: Yeah.
4: Obviously, you know, going to church, praying together as a family, fasting together. Mm-hmm. But I'm actually very interested in your background in literature and Russian folk stories that you, you know, you've translated a lot of, to my understanding, and, yep. and you've a lot, you know, based on those stories as well. So for me, that's kind of in my little, you know, mid-March rut as a homeschool mom.
5: No, I hear you.
4: This is kind of my, it's turning into my focus, right? Mm. You know, we were like curriculum heavy for the beginning of the year. Mm-hmm. And my 8-year-old loves to read, absolutely loves to read, and loves to read a lot of fantasy. So things that, that you write about as well. So, mm-hmm. That's kind of my go-to now. So back to my point, my go-to is throw books at my kids, is just read this, read that, read this. And I think that's an important part that I think I was maybe missing for a long time, was realizing that that is actually how we create the culture of the church. And, you know, that's one component of how we create the culture of the church in our day-to-day lives as homeschool parents, is through these stories, because, you know, the secular world is throwing stories of sorts at our yeah. kids at all. Like,
5: yes.
4: this is the reality. This is the reality. And so as much as we can get back to, you know, the heart of it all, right? And the heart of it all is through stories. Like, storytelling yep. has been with us since the beginning of time. And that's how we share culture with the next generation. And I think for me, you know, it's kind of where I've kind of realized, I guess, is just throw stories at my kids. We've learned a lot through C.S. Lewis. We read The Hobbit, you know, we've gone down a little bit of the Tolkien route. My husband more, but you can learn so much about the church and spirituality through books. And so I want to touch on that a little bit, because that is so much of your background, and how have you kind of met those two worlds together?
5: I mean, it's what you've said there is so good. I'm glad you said it, because most of the time people make me say that stuff, and I tire of repeating myself sometimes. But what you're saying here is very profound, and not just the need for proper storytelling for our children to be able to form their imaginations, their moral imaginations, their sense of belonging within the church, but also how those storytelling traditions help inform the culture of the church at large. This is, you know, I'm so glad that you're saying it, because even as recently as 5-10 years ago, people in contexts like yours would have battled that idea as unworthy of the church, that because the church should be nothing but Christ himself, all these artifacts of human culture should fall away. And you still have people making arguments like that artifacts of culture should be kept to the side for the benefit of Christ himself kind of shining through it all, which is a very lovely thought and entirely ahistorical, and shows a real lack of understanding in how Orthodoxy is assimilated in actual historical cultures. And so it's a particularly American problem, because America is a very young country, but it's a country of immigrants, and it has always been a country of immigrants from the beginning. And the first crop of immigrants didn't have enough time to be able to develop a full-fledged, complete, people-wide, nationwide culture that could be shared by everyone. Didn't take very long for the original colonists to get to a point where they had to separate from Mother England. And if you go straight into revolution, you are culturally moving into a tide that is not conducive to the kind of deep growth and the kind of deep the kind of thing where roots go deep and allow for plants to grow, or trees to grow slowly but surely very high, right? So you have a situation where you're immediately going into a revolutionary stage, where you're forced to create superficially not just a political system but a new cultural system that is largely being manufactured whole cloth in the process, instead of having it grow naturally or organically as it would have in the old countries, including England. And so you don't have really a common storytelling tradition that is uniquely American. Yes, you have indigenous tales that belong to the various indigenous tribes. You do have a strand of Americana-style folk tales that were largely written in, you know, in the late 19th, early 20th century. I'm thinking of things like Johnny Appleseed and Paul Bunyan and stuff like this, you know, tall tales that are uniquely American, but they do not have the same kind of cultural significance as fairy tales do in the old countries. Most kids these days wouldn't even know who Paul Bunyan was, probably, which just shows that they don't have the same kind of cultural power that fairy tales in England, Russia, Greece, etc. have, because there hasn't been enough time for those things to naturally come about, nor is this place the kind of culture that that unifies all peoples into a shared common culture. It's a very large country. Each region tends to prioritize its own way of life. The South is one thing, the Northeast is another thing. We all make fun of the regional differences, but those are not just memes. They are actual developments of localized culture, which are, by the way, all under threat of being destroyed by the sort of universalizing tendency of the internet and modern technology. So that being the case, with this new influx of converts into a very ancient faith, into a place that doesn't have its own rooted community or culture, the problem here is that you have Orthodoxy coming into a place and it doesn't have anywhere to put its roots, which is why so much of the expression of Orthodoxy in America has been on along ethnic lines. This is partially because of sort of the chauvinism of traditionally ethnic communities. Absolutely. I will say that first. I learned to speak Russian before I spoke English. Where I was growing up, it was very much a priority of being Russian as opposed to being Orthodox. And I had to choose for myself that I was going to be Orthodox first and not Russian. And not everybody in my age group and in my community made that choice, and those people that didn't are no longer really members of the church. And the same is true of other communities of people from the Middle East, Greece, Romania, etc. So you do have this tendency. But the reason is that there is no countervailing local culture that can take the old world flavors and incorporate them into something that is newly American. Or rather, it's not happened yet. And I'm not sure that it can fully happen in as short a period of time as we would all want. I think a lot of people want to have an authentic American Orthodoxy. People are always talking about the unity of the American church. And, you know, a lot of people get very angry and very loud and vocal about, you know, how terrible it is that we have all these different jurisdictions and things. The point is that this wouldn't be a problem if there were a shared American culture that everybody could plug into. It just doesn't exist. So we're creating something whole cloth out of essentially nothing. And the method that seems to be working best is starting from an old world culture, Russian, Greek, Romanian, etc., and taking those things that are very rooted in ancient and authentic expressions of cultural Orthodoxy that should not ever be thrown out like the baby with the bathwater, and then slowly developing those into more American expressions. But that takes generations, and that's something that I'm very involved in. This is one of the reasons why I translate the fairy tales and why I write fantasy in the Russian fairy tale lens, because Russia has a 1,000-year-long tradition and culture of storytelling that is essentially a kind of distillation of a people passing from paganism into Christianity and incorporating that transition into every aspect of their culture. Now, that's not to say that all Russians are good Orthodox people. They're not. It's unfortunately still quite a small minority in Russia, but that's because there was a concerted effort to try to destroy everything during the Soviet times. But if you look at it, and if you look deeply into just folk culture or even elite culture, the expressions of it throughout Russian history are so deeply rooted in the inheritance of the Orthodox Church that just those expressions have a lot to teach us Americans, because this is an experience of 1,000 years of this happening organically, as opposed to us doing it very quickly in the period of, you know, 10, 15, 30, 40, 50 years. So I tell the tales, and the tales themselves tell of an experience of coming into an understanding of Christianity that the people have had in Russia over the period of hundreds and up to 1,000 years. So that transfer of cultural information is very useful, I think, for us Americans, because we can see it, we can absorb it, we can take it on as a shared inheritance, even though we have, some of us don't have any genetic connection to Russia, but we can see it as an authentic expression of cultural orthodoxy and begin to incorporate elements of it into how we do Christian orthodoxy in the American context. And this is very abstract because we haven't done it yet. But I think people are starting to figure it out that, yes, you want to take, this is a very effective way of creating culture and in the home, which will then infuse itself back into the parish and then will infuse itself into the church. This is how it works. So yes, we read C.S. Lewis, we read fairy tales from all different traditions. And each parish will have its own little mini expression of that. And that will be extended outwards into a diocese, into an area, into a grouping of families or whatever it is. And then hopefully over a long period of time, you start to see something grow out of that in a much more organic way. So right now we're in the period of the soil being made nourishing for future generations to be able to live in an authentic American Orthodox Christian culture. That's what I think.
4: I'm wondering too, I mean, this is more of a like a development or a philosophical kind of question on that, but you know, is storytelling being the roots of culture, right? And the roots of, you know, our faith even. Do you see that maybe with American culture, do you see it, I feel like we could take two roads, right? We could take this, you know, American storytelling route, you know, where we are incorporating the old storytelling into our American culture, I guess, and American orthodoxy. But you also have the inception of internet, like what you were talking about, and the Facebook age and the very quick gratification, the quick information age.
5: Yeah.
4: And I feel like that as parents is kind of hard for us to combat when even in a lot of Orthodox communities, you know, we live amongst other families with, you know, various degrees of comfortability with the technology that they let into their homes. Yeah. So do you feel like that, I don't know, you know, 10, 20 years from now, what is that going to look like in America because we have the internet as well?
5: Yeah, well, what I think, and this isn't just me coming up with stuff, this is me reading people who are much more intelligent than I am and who are much better able to forecast trends. But I think it should be obvious to anybody who's paying attention that what's going on right now is we're in a period of extreme technological change, but it's the very beginning of it, and we haven't learned how to use the technology properly. And in periods, historically, in periods like this, there's been a lot of upheaval and a lot of instability because people don't know yet what to do. This was certainly true at the beginning of the Industrial Revolution, where you had, you know, very serious problems amongst poor families because they all had to go and work in factories, and you had, you know, entire lost generations of children who are you know, losing limbs and or even lives, and you know, working in these terrible conditions and or getting sick because of the pollutants in the air and stuff like this, which, you know, eventually led to fair labor laws and child labor laws and things like this. But it took time, right? So we're in the period right now where previously kids were getting their arms and things lopped off, and now they're not getting their arms lopped off, but they are having very serious, sometimes physiological effects from incorrect usage of this technology. And it's becoming clear, not just to people who are traditional of faith, Christian or whatever, but to people in general, even in the scientific communities, that there is a proper way of approaching the question of internet as technology. Because it is by nature an attention scattering technology, not an attention focusing technology. So you have in places like Australia now has banned the use of social media for anybody under the age of 16. You know, it's Scandinavian countries have banned the use of smartphones in schools. That might happen in the state of New York, of all places, sometime soon. So even the powers that be are recognizing that this technology is not dangerous in essence, but very powerful, and powerful to change human psychology and human behavior in ways that have very strong ramifications. And I think that most people now are starting to wake up to the fact that this is a danger, or not the technology itself is a danger, but that we are using it incorrectly. And more people are waking up to the fact that there actually is a proper way of doing it. And some people are going to go full Luddite and say, we're going to keep this out completely. But that's always the case. You always have a small percentage of people that are willing to go very, very hard on disregarding modern trends. Other people, most people are going to be somewhere in the middle where they find a good balance of what to do and what not to do. And there are a lot of really good resources coming out right now that are not obnoxious in their hatred or denunciation of technology as such, that recognize that for many people, these technologies are not just inevitable, but useful in a lot of ways. But how to use it properly, there is a conversation going on right now. And I hope that I'm providing a little bit of context into it in the stuff that I do and the stuff that I talk about. But I also do like to recommend other people who are good at it when people ask me. So, I mean, people like Cal Newport, who writes not for parents, but for laptop professionals, people who live by their laptops, but you can still apply the principles that he talks about to your everyday life. You have people like Petzo Guskovsky and Ruth Guskovsky, who are writers on Substack, that have some really wonderful long-form essays about how they've raised their kids with limited technology and what that has meant for the children's development physically, emotionally, as well as spiritually. Because there's no doubt that the rise in things like ADHD and other behavioral type things are very much connected with the nature of the technology to dissipate focus as opposed to connect, as opposed to gather it. And by the way, this is an eternal problem. This is a problem that the ascetic fathers of the church talk about all the time. You know, the scattering of the inability to gather the thoughts is one of the most important things that every Christian has to do. So if the technology by its nature is accelerating that, then there can be no argument that if we are to be true Christians, that we need to limit that effect on ourselves if we are ever, ever going to be able to learn how simply to pray, which is, you know, the way that the spiritual person breathes. Without prayer, there is no hope of anything.
4: Yeah, you bring up a good point. And I think I am constantly reminded of that every time I kind of despair about the world today. These are new problems. There's nothing new to the sun. Like, this is stuff that the church has been dealing with for, 2,000 years. So,
5: And the remedies are not hard, and they're eternal. I mean, the sitting down and reading a difficult book is probably one of the best things that a child can do to counter the effects of the internet. Because deep reading does something to the brain that is incredibly transformative. It's especially since we live in a literate society, it is the best thing you can do. I mean, in pre-literate societies, there were other things that you could do, but then they wouldn't have had access to this kind of technology in the first place a priori, right? So deep reading, community events where you're all focused on a single thing, doing some stuff with your hands, being outside, spending a lot of time in nature, doing the kinds of sports that aren't focused necessarily on the competitive aspect, but on being outside in natural settings. There's a huge thing. Just being able to walk along a single road over the course of 365 days to see the way that the seasons, and I'm talking about a road that is at least somewhat in nature, not a city road, right? So where you can see trees, where you can see the changing seasons, and to be able to see how grass can mean a different thing in July and in October, or even July and August, and how, you know, you have certain kinds of wildflowers that show up in May and very different ones that show up in September. And seeing the same place completely transform itself based on the seasons. I mean, these are things that are so obvious that would have been so tipped, so like nobody would have even thought about this in the old days. But the more we start reincorporating this sort of natural and holistic way of living with our children, the calmer, more normal they are. It's just true.
4: And I'm wondering too, the church gives us so many stories through, even if you listen to the, if you watch if you look at the iconography and you really see the iconography, I mean, there's so much story in work of art. And there, even in our hymns, there are stories.
5: Yes, absolutely. But I mean, this is the thing. Like, first off, Christ taught in different ways, but the most effective teaching tool he had was parables. There's just no doubt about it. And it's because, you know, why? Who knows? This is how he created us. He created us as creative beings, as beings in his image. And he, as a creator, imbued in us a longing for the creative impulse. And the creative impulse is most beautifully expressed and understood through the storytelling faculty. That's Christ simply confirmed that by imbuing some of his most beautiful truths in a fictional form of storytelling. And the church has only amplified that throughout its history. Iconography is a wonderful example, especially considering that most of human history has been non-literate. So the icon is there to teach. But think about the deep and complex symbolism of so many of our icons that most of us don't even know about. And when we're told about it, we think, oh my gosh, that's incredible. A lot of that stuff would have been obvious to people in an ancient world because they lived with an understanding of symbolism and metaphor and multiple layers of existence, physical, immaterial, spiritual, that all inhere on each other and intertwine with each other, so that them walking into a church and seeing the icons would have been as rich an experience as us reading a fairy tale or a life of a saint. So that when they hear the hymns of the church, and by the way, if anybody has the opportunity or is near a church that has daily services, or at least more than simply Sunday services, the real advantage to coming to those services when you can, especially in the Lenten period, is that the church uses profound storytelling techniques to be able to tell the history of salvation and allow people to apply that history in ways that are very personal. Especially in the Triodion, this is all that's happening. It's all the stories from Genesis all the way to Revelation that are retold in ways that are easy to understand, but also very poetic and very beautiful, that are constantly peppered with gentle instructions about how I personally, me, as I enter the church, this is the universal. Every single person is this I, can apply these truths to my life now and again and again and again as the years go on, with every experience of it being new. So that when you go and listen to the canon of St. Andrew of Crete, for example, you are seeing the stories of the Old Testament being played out in front of you in beautifully poetic language that is then applied in a way that isn't sort of pedantic. It's not like the lessons are being smacked across your face. You're offered these stories are being offered to you, and the personal response of the writer to those stories is offered to you as a poetic cry of the heart, and it's up to you to resonate with it or not. You can turn your head away and say, I won't be preached at. Stop talking to me about the final judgment. All that stuff's nonsense. God is a loving God. He's going to forgive me all my stuff. Or you can enter into the long poetic conversation that the church has been having with these people for centuries and now millennia, and recognize that no, that's not how it works. And that transformation, inner transformation, is a constant process that everybody has gone through, and has gone through in ways that are beautiful in the sense of poetry and in the sense of story, so that we're not being preached at constantly, but we are entering into a story that is going on, and we are members and characters in that story in a very real way. It's a really beautiful thing.
4: Yeah, I'm wondering, as a writer, I mean, how do you, I feel like if you were in that constant state of what you just described, of that constant state of beauty and awe when you go into a church or when you look at a work of art, how do you as a writer kind of stay in that state of awe in order to capture it and then put it in a story where now the reader can hopefully be in that state of awe as well?
5: Oh, man. Yes, if I had the easy answer to that question, then I would be rich, because I'd be selling a course in how to do that properly. I mean, this is the real joy and the challenge and the magic of the creative life, is that you have a lifetime to figure out how to be able to impart that thing that you are able to access yourself through the beauty that other people have created before you, and then pass it on to others. It's an act of craftsmanship. You have to train a lot. in the forms and the rules and the patterns of storytelling that have come before you. You have to become very good at them. So there's always a period of time where you're not much more than somebody who's parroting the work of others. That's perfectly normal. And any parent knows that this is how you actually teach

0: restricted by. No, the reason that fairy tales have been told for thousands of years is because they reflect reality in ways that are true and beautiful. And so since they do that so well, we tend to repeat those patterns because they're the best reflections of what we see and what we do and what we are. So yes, first comes the training, and it's an ever iterative process. You never stop training yourself in the craftsmanship. Then comes the long process of filling yourself with all of the beauty that you can, because you can't give what you don't have inside of you. And if you're not doing that constantly, then the more you create, the more you let out of yourself, the more you need to fill in. And if you don't, the stuff that you put out is going to be bad. You see this often with authors. This is the world that I know, so I'm not going to comment on other creative pursuits, but you'll see this with authors who are forced into repetitive patterns of storytelling based on market trends. So you have an author that wrote a novel that was very popular, and the publisher then says, I want two or three more of that same thing. So go make it for me because I want to make money off of you. And what very often happens is that by book three or book four of that author's output, whether it's in a series or not, the books really start to suffer in quality. Because if the writer isn't doing the work of continually filling himself, which will mean that the stories will have to come out differently. They're not going to be the same as book one, no matter what the market dictates, that you're not going to be able to make something that is going to have that kind of effect on a reader. Where it's more than simple escapism, but it's like escapism plus, right? It gives you a sense of enjoyment of escape from the difficulties of the world, but it also calls you to something higher. That's what real good literature is. It does have an element of enjoyment to it, a pleasure that that is very much an escape, but it also then like lights up that longing inside of you that says, okay, wait, this is pointing me towards something greater, something more than what I am now. I need to keep pushing myself. And too often, the people who get that sense look for it in where they shouldn't. And I'm thinking particularly, like, I don't know if you know this, but when the first Avatar movie came out, there was this really I can see you know, but it was remarkable. Some people were getting lost in the world of Pandora so much that they were going into these online versions of Pandora and not eating and not sleeping. And getting very sick, and because they received a kind of consolation of being in this other world that is very much a proper function of good literature, or in this case, it's a different form, but it's the same kind of thing. But instead of allowing that experience of seeing something beautiful outside of themselves to guide them to something higher, they kept trying to find it in the same place. So then, and it could never be the same as it was the first time. The freshness is gone. Because it's not from above. The only beauty and the only consolation, the only truth that never runs out, that becomes full satiety. And that's Maximus the Confessor talks about this a lot, is God himself. So if we're not allowing the impulses of beautiful art to push us towards him, we're going to continually be disappointed. And as a writer, that is something that you have to work on a lot. In other words, if you're you know, if you're not constantly working on yourself in a moral sense and in a spiritual sense, then it's likely that at some point you're going to lose either your spark or the beauty that you're trying to reach. But ultimately, the last thing is that you can't really do it yourself. You can only hope that there is a kind of cooperation between three persons in the creative act, the creator, the receiver, and God himself, so that the thing that you create resonates in ways that you maybe didn't expect in the reader. And perhaps that's because there was a cooperative act of creation in the writing between the writer and the Holy Spirit. And I think that can happen. And when that happens, it creates the kinds of works of art that become canon, that people talk about for hundreds of years, that continually have the ability to move and provide ever new generations with experiences of intense beauty.
1: Yeah, I think you're you hit the nail on the head, and you know, I think we could have a very long, you know, conversation about virtual reality and you know, the video games and
0: yes, and we could.
1: but we will not. but what I want to very specifically ask about your books and what the target age range is for your books.

0: Because I can tell you already, my son is definitely interested. My son really, he loves to read, and will read anything, especially good fantasy. So tell me a little bit about you know, what your best works are for children of our kind of age ranges of the following realm. So, you know, 5 or 6 to 18, and what you offer for kids in that area.
1: So the stuff that's probably most appropriate for smaller children, you know, say 6 to 13 or so, are the fairy tale translations. So I have three short volumes of translated Russian fairy tales. The first two are called In a Certain Kingdom, Volume 1, Volume 2, and I recently released Volume 3, In a Certain Land, which is they're all in the Russian fairy tale tradition. Volumes 1 and 3 are straight up fairy tales, and Volume 2 are translations of Russian epic, heroic poetry, but written in a style that's easier for children to read. So it's a prose style, even though there are some poetic elements to it. You're not going to see them in terms of stanzas and the formal things like you would in Russian itself. Those are probably most appropriate for children. My fantasy novels, the Raven Sun series, is the one completed series that I have, are probably not good for children under 18. Sorry, 13, not 18. Freudian slip. No, kidding. So even in the first volume, there are some. Basically, a lot of the models for my fantasy are not just fairy tales, but also Lives of Saints. And Lives of Saints will deal with some harsh realities about the human condition. And so there's nothing gratuitous, but there are some things that are probably better understood by children that are 12, 13 and up. I do know some cases of 10 and 11-year-olds reading them, but that has to be with sort of parental supervision. Because even in book one, there are one or two scenes that probably some children might not understand, and some parents might find a little bit on the dangerous side. And I'm being deliberately vague here, but it's not intended for necessarily an adult audience. This is very much in the tradition of Lewis and Tolkien. But even though a lot of my reviewers compare me more to Lewis than to Tolkien, I think that's because it's not so much allegorical as it is kind of in the C.S. Lewis vein of some spiritual things being very clear, where Tolkien tends to be a little more vague about the spiritual stuff. Even though I prefer to like I strive to become more Tolkien-like in my writing, so maybe eventually. So yeah, the Raven Sun series is probably 12, 13 plus, and the fairy tales are for everybody. And you don't have to be a child to enjoy them. The stories are really, really amazing for all ages.
0: That's great. That's wonderful. And you will be at, for any of our listeners who are in on the East Coast or in the Mid-Atlantic region, you will be at the St. Amelia Ministries homeschool retreat. That is at Antiochian Village, May 1st through 4th. And I am so happy that I will get to meet you there and get to actually browse through some of your books in person.
1: Yes.
0: I'm definitely interested, and after speaking with you today, I'm even more interested because this was a wonderful conversation, and I'm so glad we were able to meet today.
1: Yeah, me too.
0: Thank you, Deacon Nicholas, and I hope we hear more from you. I hope to have you on the podcast again, and obviously
1: Anytime.
0: we'll see you soon.
1: Sounds good.
0: All right, thank you so much.
1: Thank you.
0: Right, bye-bye.
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6: We've been making our way through the Sermon on the Mount, which is a really long talk Jesus gave. He teaches everything we need to know to live a truly Christian life. Chapter 6 of Matthew's Gospel begins with Jesus teaching us the three pillars of our Orthodox life: how to give alms, how to pray, and how to fast.
5: Today, we're looking at what Jesus says about fasting. Now, just as we've seen before, Jesus isn't saying if you fast, but when you fast, because God's people already fasted, and he assumes that we're all definitely going to keep fasting. Now, here Jesus is talking about how we should behave when we fast, how we should think about fasting.
6: Great Lent is coming soon, and of course that means it's time to fast. Orthodox Christians who are able to will stop eating meat and dairy products for quite a while, 40 days of Lent plus Holy Week. So by the time Pascha arrives, we're ready for an amazing feast because it will have been 48 long days since we enjoyed the rich, delicious foods that we make with meat and dairy products in them.
5: When you and your family or your friends at church talk about Great Lent coming up soon, what do you say? One of my friends and I were talking about how we keep eating cheeseburgers because we know soon we won't be able to have them. But we're not complaining. We're just enjoying the meat now so that we can enjoy the fast later.
6: Enjoy the fast?
7: Some people don't think of the fast as an enjoyable thing. A lot of people talk about Lent like it's a bad thing, sort of like saying, wow, the really hard part is coming up. And it can be hard to fast, but listen to what Jesus says. Moreover, when you fast, do not be like the hypocrites with a sad countenance, for they disfigure their faces, that they may appear to men to be fasting. Assuredly, I say to you, they have their reward. But you, when you fast, anoint your head and wash your face, so that you do not appear to men to be fasting, but to your Father who is in the secret place. And your Father who sees in secret will reward you openly.
5: Jesus suggests that some people fast with a sad countenance. They're making sure that people see how well they're fasting. Can you picture someone kind of showing off their holiness like that? Like maybe sighing loudly and saying, oh, I'm so exhausted. You know, I have no energy because I've been fasting so much. I observe a very strict fast, you know. I'm very holy.
7: It's kind of a funny image, actually. I can just hear someone sighing and pretending that they just hate fasting when really it's all an act, just trying to get other people to notice how good they are about fasting. But Jesus teaches us not to show off, whether it's about giving charity and doing good works, or about praying, or even about fasting. These are very important things for us to do, but they should all be done quietly and with great humility. Showing off is being prideful, and that's not good for our hearts.
5: When I think about people fasting with a sad countenance, I don't think just about people who are showing off, but also about people who really are sad or even mad about fasting. They don't want to do it, and they seem like they're kind of miserable.
7: Yes, before Great Lent begins, sometimes people are already kind of dreading it. They know that it'll be hard to pass up all those delicious treats, and they think sadly about everything they're going to miss out on. That's a natural way to feel, of course. But think about what Jesus is saying. But you, when you fast, anoint your head and wash your face, so that you do not appear to men to be fasting. Anoint your head? That'd be like rubbing olive oil on your skin so that it's shiny. He's saying celebrate and be happy. Don't put on a sad face, but instead let your joy shine through your face. Be filled with joy when you fast.
5: If you're just thinking about the foods that you're going to miss, well, then of course it's hard to feel joyful about the fast. But listen to this hymn that we sing on Clean Monday, the very first day of the fast. Let us begin the most holy season of restraint, beaming with joy. Let us shine with brilliant rays of the holy commandments of Christ our God, with the brightness of love and the splendor of prayer, the strength of good courage and the purity of holiness. Thus, clothed in garments of light, let us hasten to the holy resurrection on the third day that shines upon the universe with the glory of incorruption.
7: Wow! Let's begin the fast beaming with joy? The hymn talks about how we'll shine with brilliant rays of Christ's commandments and talks about brightness and splendor and light. That's how the fast should feel to us. But if we're just thinking about how much we're going to miss cheeseburgers, it probably won't feel like that. Jesus must want us to be thinking about something else, to see something other than what we're missing when we fast.
5: I think that's right. And you know, maybe I have an idea of what he means here. You know, there have been some years when I was able to fast and then other years when I wasn't. And I always find that if I do really fast, if I spend my Great Lent eating carefully and really praying and preparing my heart for Pascha, when we finally reach that beautiful feast day, I'm so joyful. I can't stop smiling. It's not that I missed meat and I'm just so happy to eat it again, although that's true, but it's really because somehow by fasting, I've helped my heart grow closer to God. My heart got softer and softer during the fast, and now I can feel his presence more than usual. When I'm fasting, I feel like I'm somehow better at praying. And when I've been doing that for 40 days, and then I go to the Holy Week services and the Pascha services, I start feeling very close to God, and I could just burst with joy. So maybe we need to remember that feeling when we begin Great Lent. When we think about Lent, we should remember that we're preparing ourselves for something so joyous and wonderful, something that will really make us happy.
7: We don't talk about this a lot, but maybe we should. When we fast, we're actually better at praying. Sometimes we talk about how monastics, the nuns and monks, leave the hustle and bustle of daily life in the world and they move to a monastery where they can focus on prayer. They live together, praying together. And do you know that they're always fasting? They live in a kind of permanent fast. And when they have a feast, it's fish. They don't serve meat in monasteries because their goal is to be really focused on prayer. And when we're fasting, it really is easier to pray.
5: I always think that's kind of a strange and amazing fact. People think we're fasting so that we can develop self-discipline, and that's definitely true. But it's more than that. People don't often know that fasting really does make it easier to pray. God knows that because he's the one who designed us.
7: He always knows exactly what we need. You know, Great Lent can be kind of hard, but a friend of mine said something really interesting lately. Summer Kennard is the author of Such is the Kingdom, a beautiful book on the theology of disability about special needs families in the Orthodox Church. She said that if you picture a small child standing at the ocean shore, they start out only getting their toes wet. They can't go deep. They're too little. Their parent stands there and holds their hand to keep them safe. But as a child gets bigger and stronger, they learn to swim, and their legs become strong enough to withstand the waves, and they can go out deeper and deeper a little at a time. As their obedience increases, their parent is still there, but lets them go in deeper. She said that maybe we should think of our spiritual lives kind of like that.
5: Yes, like we're little children at the seashore, and God is there with us. He lets us go in a little at a time, as much as we can handle. During Great Lent, we get the thrill of going deeper. God gives us the opportunity to dive in and swim a bit. And once we get in there, the waves are going to be stronger. They're going to pound on us a little bit more, and we might struggle a bit, but that's to be expected. That's part of the joy of going deeper, part of the thrill of exploring further than we've ever been before. So if it's hard, try to remember, it's supposed to be hard. But that's the thrill of it. You're going deeper, and God is with you.
7: Jesus teaches us that the best way to fast is to accept the challenge joyfully. Anoint your head, wash your face, and fast with great joy. When people see you during Great Lent, don't let them be thinking, wow, that guy must be really holy because he's having a terrible time without that good food. Wouldn't it be nicer if people looked at us and saw pure joy? When they see your happy energy and your joy, they'll find that it comes from being close to God.
5: It won't be long until we get to put this lesson into practice. May we all choose to fast to the best of our ability with joy so that we can better pray. And then God will be better able to soften our hearts with his love. Now, here are some questions for you. What does Jesus say that we should not do when we fast, and why not?
7: Jesus tells us not to be like the hypocrites because they go around looking all sad so everyone knows they're fasting. He says we shouldn't do that because they already have their reward.
5: Jesus says that we should anoint our head and wash our face when we're fasting. What does he mean by that?
7: He's telling us not to even let our skin look miserable. Instead, we clean it, oil it, take care of it, and we celebrate and be happy. Instead of looking sad, we let joy shine on our face. We should be filled with joy when we fast.
5: So why do we fast?
7: There are so many reasons that we fast, but today we talk specifically about how our hearts get closer to God when we're fasting. Fasting helps us pray better, especially when we do it with joy, without bragging or complaining. Fasting with joy softens our hearts to God, and we can feel His presence.
5: Now, here's something you might want to discuss. It won't be long until we're singing that hymn from Clean Monday. Let us begin the most holy season of restraint, beaming with joy. Let us shine with brilliant rays of the holy commandments of Christ our God. As we joyfully prepare for Lent, have you thought about what you'll want to do to make that time more special? We're supposed to be praying more, studying the scriptures more, and being more charitable than ever. Talk with your family. What sorts of things can you do to make Great Lent a fruitful and holy time in your house?
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8: Hello, beloved. I'm Deacon Seraphim Richard Rowland, and welcome back to the Great Rood Screen Podcast. Here, every few episodes, I am reading to you from some catechetical and devotional literature from the ancient Irish Church, in particular, the 150 psalms or poems of the Psalter of the Quatrains, which I've talked about in previous videos, so you can go listen to those if you want some more history on this work and how it was composed. But essentially, think of it as this is a collection of 150 poems written almost in a Celtic bardic style that ultimately descends from Celtic paganism. But now that poetic art is being put to the service of telling the gospel and teaching the stories of scripture to a lay audience. Today, I am going to read to you cantos 4-7. They're relatively short, each one of them, so I'm going to read all three of them together. As we go, a lot of the cantos will be relatively short, so we're going to batch them together like this, and this is basically the only way we're going to make our way all the way through this thing in a year. We may not even accomplish that, but in any case, we'll do as much as we can. So the last few cantos, the last three longer cantos that we've gone over, cover things like the making of the world, the layout of the world, the sort of three-tiered heaven above, hell below, earth between, the details of the heavenly city, what is paradise like, and how do you get there, all these kinds of details. And then in our very last poem, the heavenly ranks, the nine ranks of the angels and the 10th rank of the sons of Adam. Well, today we're going to begin to actually move for the first time sort of chronologically through the story of redemption. And we'll begin with Canto 4, which tells the story of the rebellion of Lucifer. The great royal king above every land said to Lucifer, "They shall be under thee as befits a bright lineage. Numerous host of archangels give reverence from thee in due order to Adam, to my image bearer. The nine grades of bright, pure lineage shall be attendant upon his reverencing. Reverence to Adam, I make no secret of it because of my seniority. I will not give it, for it would be a disgrace before every host if I should submit to the junior." The king of the stars said to him, "The righteous, truly fair Lord, there shall not be to thee pure reverence, since thou wilt not give obedience to Adam." Lucifer earnestly spoke a proud speech of evil counsel. "I shall be a manifest king above every affair. The many angels shall serve me. The angels shall be under my foot. I myself shall work myself exaltation. I shall be lord above every company. There shall be no other king above me." Lucifer, with the fullness of his order, his self-exaltation cast him down. His fierce pride was brought low. He was driven toward hell. 1,000 years, a pure period, the scriptures tell, from the making of the angels, an accurate reckoning, until transgression overtook them. Over king of the stars of noble brightness, who reaches to the height of the fair world, his strength fails not above every renown, better than every king is the great royal king, the great royal king above every land. I'll say more about this in a moment, but one of the things that we see here in this poem is just this very ancient tradition, well attested in early Christian writings, especially in the Syrian tradition, that the cause of Lucifer's fall, the cause of the devil's fall, was his refusal to venerate, that is, to express honor to Adam as the image of God. There's lots of examples of this, for instance, in the Cave of Treasures and in some of the writing, other writings attributed to Saint Ephrem the Syrian in the Syriac tradition. Other church fathers speak about this by simply saying that the devil fell out of envy. But what's really remarkable is that you have this ancient tradition preserved in both late Judaism and early Christianity has made its way all the way to Ireland, where many centuries after the resurrection, it is still being written about. And this is, again, this is a work that would have been used to teach lay people and probably to teach new monks the story of Scripture. And this is how that story is told. So this brings us then on to canto number 5, or hymn number 5, which is about the making and nature of hell. So we've talked already about the nature of the heavenly city. This is the other side of the universe. The king who made a fitting prison for Lucifer and for his demons, a dark, gloomy land of harsh tears, bitter, whose name is hell, a loathsome city with glittering battle, without health, bitter, sorrowful, fearful, full of terror, abundant in treachery, perilous, gloomy, full of wailing, troops of beasts bellowing of pains, spears of contortion for their driving, drowning, plaguing, scorching, heat, parching, consuming, wounding, burning, around the swollen beast, horn bellowing over a heavy wave with abundance of many heads. Harshly it ravages every host with spear points of red burning brand. 500 heads for harsh tormenting, 500 teeth in each one head. 100 hands, 100 palms, gray array, 100 claws on each one palm. A multitude of chafer swarms, black companies. A multitude of worms, slender, coiled. A multitude of wolf packs, sharp, black, cutting. A multitude of enduring beasts, red mouthed, a multitude of toads full of fury, swarming in contention around every circuit of the city, a multitude of exceedingly swift serpents, a multitude of boiling beasts, of fierce sea monsters, of sharp blood-red beasts, a multitude of shapes of bitter hostility, a multitude of fierce mighty lions, a multitude of fierce flames on every side, a multitude of pitiless rough fires, a multitude of dense expelled fires that strike, a multitude of dark black gleaming lights. There is a great number of great seas in hell with heavy circuits of flood for the plaguing of the spectral hosts, for their drowning, for their eternal tormenting. A sea of black darkness, wretched gloom, a sea of heavy red blazing fire, a fetid sea, a mighty sea of hideous hue, a sea of mists, a sea of serpent venom, the bitter sea that sucks in the host, many shapes that bellow under heavy groaning in every direction, under warrior sorrow, weeping of woe and great wailing, thirst, cold and heat, withering hunger, hideous rough torments. A swift, holy black host swarms with cursing, with accusations, sharp cry of griffins, wrath and anger, streams of blood, red tears against their cheeks without bright fellowship, heavy scourges, fiery. 400 they never fail in one purpose. They are for the damning of the devil in hell for many pains. Although there were 100,000 men with their tongues of iron, one pain of them, until the final judgment they could not surely enumerate. If there be many pains there in dreadful narrow hell, more than the plants on the plains or the leaves in the forests, there is there a king of unregal manner, vulturine, scanty, with hundreds of stratagems, gloomy, servile of harsh face, crooked, grudging, quarrelsome, reproachful, gloomy, accustomed to treachery, angry, fickle, full of reproach, dark, triumphing, battle-loving, violent, 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The king who has imposed a heavy, harsh punishment on the faithless host of hell, wretched, lean for hunger, enduring, pallid, ever poor, all the things that the hosts suffer in the gullet hole of terrible hell, though I had 100 swift tongues, I could not narrate them in my lifetime. The abode of hell, many the pains. Woe to one who was under its trembling labor so long. A wailing glen, narrow, of great horror, the great dread king has made. The king who made a fitting prison. So, Irish hell, short version, is not great. You don't want to go there. I don't think there's anything real surprising about the Irish depiction of hell as a place of torment prepared initially for the devil and his angels, except that perhaps it's just a much more awful vision than the kind of like Gary Larson Far Side cartoon version of hell, which is like some demons poking you with pitchforks and so on, that many of us maybe have kind of jangling around in our heads. This version of hell is very graphic. It's very explicit. Lots of creepy crawling things, lots of, you know, wild beasts tearing. All of these things are actually drawing upon late Jewish and early Christian, again, versions, depictions of hell that you find in the apocalyptic literary tradition. So this brings us then to Canto 6, which is the earthly paradise and the forming of Adam and Eve. The king who made flourishing paradise, a well-bounded circuit, steadfast, well-protected, a fair, fruitful land of excellent rest for men before transgression. The king blessed the level, blooming land, paradise, for a noble rank to dwell in, after the determining of every chosen land with abundance of every manifold fruit, with plenteousness, abundant herbs, with plains, with great estates, with blossoms of flowers on every field, with their fragrant blooms, with sweetness of pleasant drinking that is heard, with delights, with loveliness, with its green-topped, renowned estate, in the fashion of eternal summer, life-giving, dewy, spacious, great, a bounteous land, chosen, green waved, noble sevenfold land, fertile pasture, fair, pleasant, four-cornered, shapely, a just plain, steady, well-built height, a rampart for protection, enduring, truly bright, it is the shelter of all, a mansioned wall, ever-blooming, ever-fresh, ever-fruitful, a whole dwelling, fertile, noble peace, a steady, sustaining, truly holy rampart, ancient streams, ordered possessions without decay, without want, a good plain, rich in treasures, with thousands of diadems, peopled, swift of certain hills, with rich flowing streams, with vast hosts, with many musics, the king ordered the meeting place, the overflowing spring of Jordan, out of which issue pure forms, four streams, eternal rivers, a river of wine, a river of oil, a dear portion, a river of lowing, full white milk, a good river of honey, a pure work for the nourishing of the holy souls. A separate name for each whole river, without concealment and according with fair fame, Phison, Gihon, fair without fault, Tigris and Euphrates. Phison runs its course eastward, Tigris flows westward in whole beauty, Euphrates southward with victory, Gihon northward swift goes straight. The oil eastward along an unbroken track, the wine westward in ordered eternal courses, the honey southward excellent in victory, the milk that flows northeast. They turn about, they turn thereafter, according to the will of the King of Holy Heaven, without failure, without loss, without hatred, on every side within the boundaries of paradise. The king sent a bird host of dear birds without fault across the heaven path, who sing melodies without hatred, lively under the trees of paradise. It sings in swift brightness without ceasing, the fair bird host without reproach, a noble way for the rule of grace, 100 fair sweet music bands, 100 of hundreds of birds in flocks, 100 wing strokes, 100 songs with choirs, many 100 firm songs without concealment, brightly sung to the king of heaven. The king who formed paradise in its grandeur, it is he, our silvern stronghold, placed a great firm wall around it of gold round about. The king of the green-topped bordered life, the king of paradise with manifold fruits, formed a pair afterwards for all the living creatures. The king who established splendid Adam in form without peril, fair and noble, with rank without blemish, it was heard in paradise before the transgression. Adam was for three watches without heat, in immersion under rank of pure affliction, on the hard earth without guidance, without soul, without vivification. Adam's body was for three watches without soul, as true prophets attest, for a coming forth without sadness, a clear proclamation as a type of Christ's resurrection. On the third day after his creation, the soul of Adam was formed, chosen, alongside his firm being, without oneness with his true body. Then he was named from the four starry regions, Arctos, Dysis, God formed him, Anatoli, and Mesembria, 9 full months, a dear arrangement, since Adam had received a soul according to the tradition of ancient whole lore masters, until his wife was formed, whose name is Splendid Eve, complete, purple, royal, fair, noble, dear, shapely, full, choice of portions, excellent foundation of true progeny. Then Adam arose from his sleep without evasion and saw the woman, gentle her color, fair, famous, shapely. As he gazed upon her face, he chose her above every true companion. He promised to her a clear declaration that she would be the special love of multitudes. It is for thee that each one shall forsake without concealment his mother and his father. From today throughout all ages, a glorious achievement, every one of us shall be under thy full obedience. High over king of the wheel, royal rock, fierce red against the fair noble cross, who was fastened in his body, it was heard, the king who made paradise, the king who made flourishing paradise. So this is the old Irish account of the creation of Adam and Eve. And you may have noticed some interesting details here. First of all, you see paradise is portrayed as a walled garden, as it is throughout the Christian tradition. Secondly, you see that the four rivers that flow from paradise, which do have their correspondence in earthly rivers, but here the four rivers are the four sources of, you could say, life. That is water, oil, and milk, and honey. Now, you notice this is the earthly paradise, because as we've already established, were this the heavenly paradise, there would also be a lake of beer. But in any case, this is before that's been discovered, I guess. Now, you might have also noticed this detail that Adam basically lies for 3 days, or 3 hours, or 3 days. It's sort of like, you know, three watches, you know, and it's meant to gesture to the 3 days of that Christ spends in the tomb. Adam's body lies without being vivified by the soul entering it. And this would basically mean that Adam is created, like the soul enters his body at the ninth hour, which is also at the sixth hour, which is also the hour which Christ gives up the ghost on the cross. So there's all these kind of parallels here between Adam and Christ. And then Adam is basically almost pregnant with Eve for 9 months, right? This idea that she's taken out of his side after he's been for nine months in paradise. And then when he sees Eve, of course, he's totally blown away by her. He looks at her and he says these beautiful, beautiful lines about her beauty and about, like, yeah, for this, men will leave their fathers and mothers for the rest of time. And that is a nice little touch. And I feel like, you know, a lot of these details are things that maybe do come from the early Christian tradition. But this detail, I suspect, is coming from the Irish themselves, who the old Irish bards never lost an opportunity to comment on the beauty of a woman. So then this brings us now to the commandment. And we all know the commandment and we all know what's going to happen. But this last poem is quite short, so I'm going to read it to you. And then that'll bring us to the end of the poetry that I wanted to cover in this episode. And then we'll dive in a little more with a little more detail into some of the particularities and the things that might be different from the story of Genesis as you have it in your head. I'm not saying different from the scriptures, but places where the poet is drawing upon the tradition that he has received, that ultimately comes from, you know, Second Temple Judaism, early Christianity, and the Syrian and the Egyptian traditions. He's drawing on all of those things to kind of fill in the gaps a little bit in the first three chapters of Genesis. So I want to go into more detail about some of those things, but first I'll read to you hymn number 7. The king who spoke a pure speech to Adam and to Eve, the fruits of paradise, affirmation without prohibition by God's commandment they might consume, that you may consume in peace the fruits of paradise, fragrance of modesty, many all of noble portion. They are permitted to you except one tree, that you may know life under rule, without misery, without conflict, without care, without toil and sequence, without age, without evil, without blemish, without decay, without harsh disease, and everlasting life with everlasting victory. You're going to heaven, a bright covenant, at the chosen age of 30. 1,000 years of victorious interval and 6 hours of hours without falsehood, without peril, it is heard, was Adam in paradise. God, our Lord, noble witnesses testify, who formed every complete circuit, no weak structure against our questioning, is the king who spoke the speech, the king who spoke the pure speech. So a few things here. Let's just kind of go through them in order from the beginning, going back to canto four for a moment. First of all, the very next canto in this, which I'll read to you in a couple of episodes, will, of course, cover the rebellion of Adam and Eve against God. So there's kind of a double rebellion framework here. You get 4, 5, 6, 7, and 8, which form this narrative arc of Lucifer refuses to obey God, in this case, to venerate Adam. So he is sent to a prison prepared for him. And then there's a paradise prepared for Adam, and then a commandment given to Adam and Eve, and then they will refuse him. So the poet is deliberately pairing cantos 4 and 5 with 6 and 7, right? So you have the consequences of angelic disobedience with the conditions of human obedience. So this makes this kind of nice structural symmetry, which makes the coming fall in canto 8, which we'll read next time, is the pivot point between two rebellions, between the angelic rebellion and the human rebellion, both addressed to the same God, both condemned by the same high king. Now, I mentioned this motif of Lucifer's refusal to venerate Adam. This is something that you find in a lot of apocryphal traditions, very widespread in Jewish and Christian traditions, commentaries on the gospel, on the book of Genesis. For instance, the Vita, the Life of Adam and Eve, which is preserved in Latin and Greek and Slavonic and Syriac. By the way, usually when something like that is preserved in so many languages across the Christian tradition, it is a good indication of its importance. There are also parallels in works like the Gospel of Bartholomew and the Cave of Treasures. Obviously, this is a tradition which is picked up later on in the Quran, but it is not a Quranic tradition. That is to say, this does not originate with Islam. And here, we see the Irish poet giving a very clear rendering of the tradition as he's received it, which is that Lucifer's sin is not merely pride in the abstract, but is the concrete refusal to honor Adam as God's image. So the very first sin in this sense was the refusal to venerate an icon. Do with this information what you will. All of the drama in Canto 4 is, you know, it's drawing on this ancient, early Christian tradition, but it's also then being grounded in the Irish honor culture of enech, that is face. Lucifer cannot bend to somebody who is below him. I translated it here as junior, right? Because this public submission would cause him to lose face with the host of angels who has been placed under him. So the tragedy is, of course, that face, you know, is exactly what he loses by refusing to give reverence. His refusal to lose honor is the thing that causes his loss of honor. So in the old Irish, that's some of the irony that's going on there. And then you will probably have noticed, if you've been paying attention, that Canto 5 systematically inverts Canto 3, which gave all these descriptions of heaven and the heavenly hosts. Here we see Canto 5 piling up all of these negative compounds, the without health, without bright fellowship, all these privative compounds. Where so in Canto 3 you have, here's all of the angelic virtues. It's the fullness, the wealth of the heavenly host. Here we have the demonic vices enumerated by their lack of those virtues. Where Canto 3 counts the angelic host reaching into the billions, Canto 5 counts the infernal torments as exceeding the ability to be numerated, right? So we can count into the billions over here, but over here, there's no point in counting the torments because at some point, torment is kind of just torment. So these two cantos are mirror images. One of them is set up in the old Irish mode of praise, and the other in the old Irish mode of dispraise, that unite this, you could call it a cosmic vocabulary. Now, there's also a reference here to the riestrad of the damned. This word, which means contortions or distortions, by the way, is the same word that is used of the pagan hero Cuculain's battle frenzy in the Ulster cycle, right? This is a hero from old Irish sagas who, as part of the Ulster cycle, he would go into a battle frenzy and his body would be distorted. One of his eyes would vanish back into his head and the other one would bug out like tremendously. And he'd have like blood streaming from his, you know, orifices. And he would have, one of his, you know, his legs would twist around and, you know, and just all kinds of like, he'd become horribly distorted by this battle frenzy. And while he was in this state, like he couldn't recognize anybody. He couldn't tell friend from foe, basically just get out of his way because you're not going to survive. Right. So what's interesting here is that this poem is taking this really dark twisting of human nature, which in the old pagan heroic tradition is the mark of supernatural prowess, and it actually becomes in the Christian vision the sign of supernatural damnation. So the heroic ideal has been inverted here and exiled to hell. Lucifer here in Canto 18 in Canto 5 is named the king of unregal manner. It literally means the unregal king. This is a king who retains the name of a king, but has lost all the substance of kingship, right? So this is one of the main ideas here is that Lucifer's kingship is only a parody of a kingship. It is hollowed out. There is no kingdom of hell, at least in the sense that there is a kingdom of heaven. He is described as being servile, as being unfree, right? This is the ultimate social inversion. The one who sought absolute freedom has now become a slave, an absolute slave. Moving on to our description of paradise here, we see the old Irish describing paradise as being a four-cornered perfect square. So this geometry is carried out through the rest of the canto. You get four rivers, four cardinal directions, four liturgical substances, and of course the famous four-letter Greek acrostic of Adam's name. The number four is the signature of, you could say, symbolic of cosmic completeness in Christian numerology. So paradise, in other words, represents the whole world in its proper proportion. This is the unfallen archetype of earthly creation. Now, we mentioned the rivers, and you'll note the rivers flowing out of paradise are not merely water, but wine, oil, milk, and honey. In the Syrian tradition, until a certain point when they sort of clamped down on some of this, all four of these things are actually used as part of baptismal and Eucharistic practice, right? So this is a very unique apocryphal tradition, which is preserved here, and it also finds its place in things like the Odes of Solomon, right? Is representing paradise as a cosmic liturgy, the first Eucharist flowing from a single spring to the four quarters of the earth. That's the idea here. Now, we mentioned Adam's 3 hours without a soul, right? This is a type of Christ's resurrection. And so the idea is that the very beginning of humanity is already foreshadowing, it's bearing the stamp of the coming Redeemer. It's bearing the stamp of humanity's recreation in the person of Jesus Christ. And so in that sense, we should not see the coming of Christ as being like an afterthought or like a plan B, as it certainly is not in the understanding of Orthodox Christianity, but rather that the signs of the resurrection, the signs of the coming of Christ in the world are already, they're already baked into even the first few hours of the world. I mentioned also this Greek acrostic for Adam's name. This is something that is very commonly understood in the Middle Ages. Adam is named by the four Greek compass words, Anatoly, which means the east, Desis, which is one of the words for the west, Arctos for the north, and Mesembria for the south. This is what you could call a pan-European medieval concept, and it's here rendered in Old Irish verse. The idea here is that Adam is made from every corner of the earth. There's in the Assyrian version of this, Adam is, you know, God, when God forms Adam, he takes, you know, a particle from every part of the world to form him together. In other words, Adam is the whole cosmos, right? He is the whole, he is a microcosm, that he's the entire cosmos in miniature. And then, of course, we have Eve. And I've mentioned already this beautiful kind of commentary on Eve as being the Adam's, you know, totally struck with wonder at her beauty, right? The language that's used here, there's also a lot of language to kind of indicate the way that she becomes co-regent. So if Adam is the regent, that is, he's the one who rules the world on behalf of the high king, that is God, then she becomes co-regent with him. You may have also noticed this reference to the age of 30 as being the age at which unfallen Adam would have been translated up into heaven. This is a very important medieval concept, sometimes called the Ites Christi, that is the age of Christ at his baptism and the beginning of his ministry. It's the, in many traditions, that is the also the traditional age of the resurrected body. So what you have here is this idea that Adam was to have attained the full age of Christ by translation, and then he would have been translated, he would have been taken up into heaven. After the fall, humanity must attain this by resurrection. So it's another interesting idea there. By the way, you'll note, I hope the thing that I'm pointing out here is how much in continuity the Old Irish version of Genesis and the understanding of the world and of cosmology and even of salvation is very much in tune with what you find in the East at a much, much earlier date. That this is whatever you think, whatever you've been made to think that Celtic Christianity is, you probably didn't have something in mind that looked very Syrian, that looked maybe very Egyptian, but that is in fact what we find when we look at their devotional literature. The other thing that I want to mention here is that Canto number 7 basically takes the prohibition in Eden and it calls it a gesh. Gesh is a Gaelic word, old Irish word, which is it's a very culturally loaded word in heroic literature. It means a ritual prohibition binding on kings or heroes. It is necessary. If you're going to be a king or a hero, you have to have one of these things. But it's like there are certain limits that not even a king or a hero can transgress. And it's almost like working within those limits is what gives you your tremendous power. So normally in an old Irish saga, a king might have a guess like you can't eat dog meat, but also you can never refuse a meal that is offered to you, right? So that would be like two different geshes. Most heroes have more than one. Well, then, obviously, the tragic thing that will happen in your story is that you'll have to choose between violating one or the other and be offered a meal of dog meat, right? That's kind of the idea. So that's the language here, again, pulled, as we see, from the old heroic sagas and applied here to the prohibition. And if they had not violated the prohibition, they would have been translated into glory, but instead they are... they experience this as catastrophe. So anyway, I can't express to you all how much I really love these early poems here in the Psalter of the Quatrains, in the way that they take these things that I really love from the Second Temple Jewish tradition and from early Christianity, especially in the East, and then sort of merge them or treat with them in the language of old Irish heroic sagas. I just think it's wonderful. I can't get enough of it, and I hope you're enjoying it as well. We'll go back to some saints' lives for the next couple of episodes, but I'm trying about every three or four episodes to give you a few more of a few more of the cantos or a few more of the hymns from the Psalter of the Quatrains. And so hopefully you've enjoyed this, and I'll look forward to sharing more with you soon. Until then, God be with you. You have been listening to The Great Root Screen, the story of men and women who sought the kingdom of heaven in the mists of the British Isles. I'm Deacon Sarah from Richard Rowland, and this has been a listener support.

0: from all walks of life, awakening and mirroring the beauty that lies at the heart of each person. These are the parables of community. They illustrate the reality that the kingdom of God is among us, often hidden in the noise and busyness of daily life. They are the precious pearls that God gives us when we risk opening our doors to the stranger.
1: Today's story was written by an anonymous worker at the Scarborough Drop-In Center. Last week, the week before Pentecost, a young man started to come to the mission in Scarborough. He was well-built and had the gaze of a young child, yet at times he would break out in screams and what seemed like glossolalia. On Thursday, I sat beside him for most of the morning and simply tried to understand what he was trying to say. Most of the time, he was silent, but then at intervals, he would stare at someone and scream, begging to be released from the power and end with mumbling of what could be a form of speaking in tongues. In between, he would look like a man in shock and then calm down and have again the gaze of a child. He would explain that he had received this power from God and was begging to be released from it because it was too much for him to bear. This went on for most of the morning. When not screaming, he would approach people and quote-unquote witness to them about the Lord. It was hard to know how to help him. We found out he lived with his father and asked him if he could bring his dad to see us. He agreed for the next day. On Friday, he did not show up. The following week, we learned that he was now in jail for attempted murder. The Friday evening, he had with his bare hands beaten almost to death a homeless man who also comes to the mission drop-in. We see a lot of mental disturbances these days. To be on the streets, it's almost a given that you suffer from some mental issues. Some are due to life trauma, some due to drugs. Sharing the story back at the mission with Father Nikolai, we wondered if this was simply an incident of mental health or maybe a form of demonic possession. It's hard to tell, but Father shared his stories where the demonic possession was clearly present. We concluded that we need to ask our bishop's guidance on this question. This is becoming more and more part of the work of the mission, with the many people who come to its doors. We observe that it is a sign of our times as people from all walks of life open themselves to the spirits. Canada is becoming more and more a land of mission, and we see more demonic manifestation that missionaries have often spoken of. Whatever the reasons for such realities, more than ever, we are called to pray and fast, and the coming Apostles' Fast is a welcome moment of grace and sanity.
0: Thank you for listening to our Parables of Community, Asceticism of the Open Door. These parables are the precious pearls that God bestows on the church when it risks opening its door to the stranger. We hope that they will inspire you to discover the presence of the kingdom in your own parishes and life. 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

0: Today's epistle reading is from St. Paul's second letter to the Corinthians, chapter 2, verses 4 through 15. For out of much affliction and anguish of heart I wrote to you, with many tears, not that you should be grieved, but that you might know the love which I have so abundantly for you. But if anyone has caused grief, he has not grieved me, but all of you to some extent, not to be too severe. This punishment which was inflicted by the majority is sufficient for such a man, so that, on the contrary, you ought rather to forgive and comfort him, lest perhaps such a one be swallowed up with too much sorrow. Therefore I urge you to reaffirm your love to him. For to this end I also wrote, that I might put you to the test, whether you are obedient in all things. Now whom you forgive anything, I also forgive. For if indeed I have forgiven anything, I have forgiven that one for your sakes in the presence of Christ, lest Satan should take advantage of us, for we are not ignorant of his devices. Furthermore, when I came to Troas to preach Christ's gospel, and a door was opened to me by the Lord, I had no rest in my spirit, because I did not find Titus my brother, but taking my leave of them, I departed from Macedonia. Now thanks be to God who always leads us in triumph in Christ, and through us diffuses the fragrance of his knowledge in every place. For we are to God the fragrance of Christ among those who are being saved and among those who are perishing. In today's epistle reading, we hear Paul plea with the Corinthian community to restore a former sinner who had now repented. About this, St. John Chrysostom writes, Paul asks the Corinthians not only to lift the censure, but also to restore the man to his former status, for to punish a man without healing him means nothing. Note, too, how Paul keeps the man himself humble, so that he will not become worse as a result of having been forgiven. For although he had both confessed and repented, Paul makes it clear that he obtained forgiveness not so much by his repentance, but by God's free gift. Paul needs to see that the Corinthians are as obedient in restoring the sinner as they had been in punishing him, for the punishment might have proceeded in part from envy and malice, but if they now proceed to restore him in love, that will show their obedience is pure. This is the test of true disciples, if they obey not only when ordered to do something, but on their own as well. Today's Gospel reading is from St. Matthew, chapter 23, verses 13 through 22. But woe to you, scribes and Pharisees, hypocrites, for you shut up the kingdom of heaven against men, for you neither go in yourselves, nor do you allow those who are entering to go in. Woe to you, scribes and Pharisees, hypocrites, for you devour widows' houses, and for a pretense make long prayers. Therefore, you will receive greater condemnation. Woe to you, scribes and Pharisees, hypocrites, for you travel land and sea to win one proselyte, and when he is won, you make him twice as much a son of hell as yourselves. Woe to you, blind guides, who say, whoever swears by the temple, it is nothing, but whoever swears by the gold of the temple, he is obliged to perform it. Fools and blind, for which is greater, the gold or the temple that sanctifies the gold? And whoever swears by the altar, it is nothing, but whoever swears by the gift that is on it, he is obliged to perform it. Fools and blind, for which is greater, the gift or the altar that sanctifies the gift? Therefore he who swears by the altar swears by it and by all things on it. He who swears by the temple swears by it and by him who dwells in it. And he who swears by heaven swears by the throne of God and by him who sits on it. In listing all of the charges against them, Jesus called the scribes and the Pharisees hypocrites. St. Hilary of Poitiers writes, these are the poisoners of truth. They are reluctant to undertake the salvation of others. They bolt shut the kingdom of heaven. In their ambition, they devour widows' houses, and for pretense make long prayers. By this acquaintance with heaven, achieved with those long prayers, they expect they will persevere in the merits of grace quietly, just as a rich person expects to receive the treasure stored up for him. However, they will receive ample judgment and punishment for their particular sins. They will be called to account for their strange and ignorant practices.
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0: By receiving repentant sinners in the midst of our community, even one whom we had called brother or sister, we emulate the mercy and the forgiveness given to us by our Lord Jesus Christ through his death on the cross. Now to him who is able to do exceedingly abundantly above all that we ask or think, according to the power that works in us, to him be glory in the Church by Christ Jesus to all generations, forever and ever. Amen.
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1: Welcome to the Daily Orthodox Scriptures. I'm Father Alexis, and we are reading through the Scriptures each day of the year using the Orthodox Study Bible.
2: Our readings today will be from Job chapters 36 and 37, Psalm 43 verses 1 through 9, Proverbs chapter 8 verses 32 through 35, and Romans chapter 15 verses 22 through 33. Elihu continues to speculate why God made Job suffer. He suggests that Job may have been growing complacent in his faith and God needs to shake him up. And then Elihu seems to set the stage for the response from God himself. Let's begin.
1: Job chapters 36 and 37. Elihu also proceeded and said, "Wait for me yet a little while that I may teach you, for there is yet more for me to say. I will gather my knowledge from afar and truly speak of righteousness in my works. You were not hearing unjust words without good reason. But know that the Lord, who is mighty in strength of heart, does not cast off an innocent man. He will not give life to the ungodly, but he will give judgment to the poor. He will not turn away from the righteous, but will seat them on the throne with kings. And he will lift them in triumph, and they will be exalted. But if they are bound in fetters, they shall be held in the cords of poverty. He will tell them their works and their transgressions, for such will act with violence. He also will hear the righteous, and he said they will turn from wrongdoing. If they give ear and serve him, they shall spend their days in good things and their years in dignity. But he does not save the ungodly, because they are not willing to know the Lord, and because they refuse to listen when they were admonished. For the hypocrites in heart will marshal anger against themselves, and they will not cry for help because he has bound them. Therefore may their soul die in youth, and their life be wounded by messengers of death, because they afflicted the weak and helpless, and he will make manifest the judgment of the gentle. Besides, he deceived you by the mouth of the enemy. There is an abyss and a pouring over beneath it, and your table descended full of fatness. Judgment shall not fail from the righteous, but there shall be anger against the ungodly, because of the ungodliness of the gifts they received for wrongdoings. Let not your heart willingly turn you aside from the petition of the weak who are in distress. Do not lure away all the mighty men at night, so the people should go up instead of them. But guard yourself, lest you do what is wrong, for you chose this because of poverty. Behold, the mighty one shall prevail by his strength. Who is so powerful as he? Who is he who examines his works? Or who can say he has done unjustly? Remember, his works are great, because of which men began to exist. Everyone has seen for himself how many mortals are wounded. Behold, the mighty one is great, and we do not know him. The number of his years is also endless, for he numbers the drops of rain, and they shall be poured out in rain to form a cloud. The ancient clouds shall drop down and overshadow innumerable mortals. He has fixed a time for cattle, and they know the appointed time for their rest. Yet your mind is not astonished by these things, nor does your heart leap out from your body. For one should perceive the outspreadings of a cloud, and the measure of his tabernacle. Behold, he stretches his bow against him, and covers the bottom of the sea. For by these he will judge the peoples. He will give food to him who has strength. He has hidden light in his hands and given orders to the cloud by which it is diverted. The Lord will proclaim it to his friend, but there is also a portion for unrighteousness. At this also my heart was troubled and flows from its place. Listen attentively to the thunder of the Lord's wrath and the discourse coming from his mouth. His dominion is under the whole heaven and his light to the ends of the earth. Behind him a voice will cry aloud. He will thunder with his voice of outrage, yet he will not change them when his voice is heard. The Mighty One will thunder marvelously with his voice, for he does great things we cannot comprehend. For he commands the snow, fall upon the earth, and likewise there is the winter, the rain and the winter storms of his might. He seals up the hand of every man that everyone may know his weakness. The wild animals go into their shelters and are at rest in their lairs. From the secret chambers comes the whirlwind, and cold from the mountaintop. By the breath of the Mighty One he will send frost, and he freezes the waters as he wishes. And when the cloud obscures what he chooses, his light will disperse the cloud. He will swirl the encircling clouds by his governance to perform all their works, moving them to do whatever he commands. This has been appointed by him on the earth, whether for correction or for his earth, or if he shall find him an object for mercy. Pay close attention to this, O Job. Stand still and consider the power of the Lord. We know that God has appointed his works. Having made light out of darkness, he knows the division of the clouds and the violent falls of evil men. But your robe is warm, and there is quiet upon the land. Will you establish with him the foundations for the ancient heavens? They are strong like a molten mirror. What is this to you? Teach me what we will say to him, and let us cease speaking many words. Have I a book or scribe by me that I may stand and put man to silence? But the light is not visible to all. It shines far off in the ancient heavens, as that which is from him in the clouds. From the north come the clouds, shining like gold. In these great things are the glory and honor of the Almighty. We do not find another like him in his strength. Do you not think he who judges righteously listens? Therefore men shall fear him, and the wise in heart shall fear him.
2: Psalm 43, verses 1 through 9. O God, we heard with our ears, our fathers proclaimed it to us, the work you performed in their days and days of old. Your hand utterly destroyed the nations, and you planted them. You afflicted and cast out peoples, for they did not inherit the land with their sword, and their arm did not save them, but it was your right hand and your arm, and the light of your countenance, because you took pleasure in them. You yourself are my King and God, who commands salvation for Jacob. In you we shall push back our enemies, and in your name we shall scorn those who rise up against us. For I will not hope in my bow, and my sword will not save me. For you saved us from those who afflict us, and you disgraced those who hate us. We shall praise God all day long, and we shall give thanks to your name forever. Proverbs chapter 8, verses 32 through 35. Now therefore, my son, hear me. Blessed is the man who shall hearken to me, and the man who shall guard my ways, who watches daily at my doors, who keeps watch at the doors of my entryways. For my issues are the issues of life, and grace is prepared from the Lord. But those who sin against me act ungodly toward their own souls, and those who hate me love death.
1: Romans chapter 15, verses 22 through 33. For this reason, I also have been much hindered from coming to you. But now, no longer having a place in these parts, and having a great desire these many years to come to you, whenever I journey to Spain, I shall come to you, for I hope to see you on my journey, and to be helped on my way there by you, if first I may enjoy your company for a while. But now I am going to Jerusalem to minister to the saints, for it pleased those from Macedonia and Achaia to make a certain contribution for the poor among the saints who are in Jerusalem. It pleased them indeed, and they are their debtors. For if the Gentiles have been partakers of their spiritual things, their duty is also to minister to them in material things. Therefore, when I have performed this and have sealed to them this fruit, I shall go by way of you to Spain. But I know that when I come to you, I shall come in the fullness of the blessing of the gospel of Christ. Now I beg you, brethren, through the Lord Jesus Christ and through the love of the Spirit, that you strive together with me in prayers to God for me, that I may be delivered from those in Judea who do not believe, and that my service for Jerusalem may be acceptable to the saints, that I may come to you with joy by the will of God and may be refreshed together with you. Now the God of peace be with you all. Amen. Paul speaks about the spiritual inheritance that the Jewish people have given to the Gentiles. Then he mentioned how the Gentiles of Macedonia and Achaia have offered their support to their Jewish brethren in Jerusalem. He said, "For if the Gentiles have been partakers of their spiritual things, their duty is also to minister to them in material things." As Orthodox Christians, we understand that all of life is offered to God. We don't make a radical distinction between earthly and heavenly good things. Our physical needs are there to support our spiritual needs. Rather than compartmentalizing, we see a unity in the physical and spiritual. So when Paul is looking to support the physical needs of the Jerusalem church, he appeals to the spiritual benefits the Gentiles have received. Metropolitan Philip once called the separation and opposition of physical and spiritual needs an upstairs-downstairs theology. He said, "For many years we have been administering our local parishes under a false dichotomy, under a dangerous and completely unorthodox dualism. Thus, we have been preaching two kinds of theologies, one for the church upstairs and one for the hall downstairs. We do not believe in this upstairs-downstairs theology. This kind of dualism has caused us many problems." With the incarnation of Jesus, the Son of God, becoming a human being, we have a unity and integration of spiritual and physical. It's not healthy to see our spiritual life and our physical life separately, but to realize that everything we do in the world has an impact on our spiritual life. I'm Father Alexis, and remember, Christ is in our midst.
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3: The saints of the day are the martyr Myron of Cyzicus and the holy martyr Patroclus. Cyzicus was a priest in Achaia, in the time of the emperor Decius, when Antipater was governor of Achaia. The persecutors entered the church on the feast of the Nativity, dragged Myron away from the service, and put him to torture. He endured many horrible tortures, but would not worship the idols. Finally, he was thrown to wild beasts. When Antipater saw the beasts greeting Myron affectionately, the persecutor seized a sword and slew himself. The saint was then sent to Cyzicus, where he was beheaded by the proconsul. Patroclus was born to wealthy parents in Trachesia, now Troy in Gaul. Despite his high station, he used his wealth to give daily alms to the poor and ate only once a day after sunset. Such was his holiness that he became a wonder worker known widely for his healing power. When the emperor Aurelian visited Gaul, he ordered Patroclus brought before him. The saint freely confessed Christ and told the emperor, "If, O king, you desire some of my goods, I will give them to you, for I can see your wretchedness." The astonished emperor asked how he could call the ruler of the entire empire wretched. Patroclus replied, "You have earthly transitory riches, but you are wretched, for you do not possess yourself, since you have no faith in Christ in your heart." The saint was condemned to death and beheaded. Two beggars to whom he had given alms found his body and gave it honorable burial. The Saint of the Day can be found in the pages of www.abamoses.com and is a regular feature of Ancient Faith Radio.
0: This is Daily Orthodox Scriptures for Kids with Father Alexis Corey. We're glad you're with us for this journey.
2: Welcome. I'm Father Alexis, and we are going to be reading through the Bible together. And I've got some friends that will be helping us. So let's get started.
4: And we are back with episode 415 and with Sienna from California. What's our chapter, Sienna?
5: John chapter 10.
4: And the verses?
5: Verses 7 through 21.
4: Sensational. Let's get started.
5: Then Jesus said to them again, "Most assuredly I say to you, I am the door of the sheep, and whoever came before me are thieves and robbers, but the sheep did not hear them. I am the door. If anybody enters by me, he will be saved and will go in and out and find pasture. The thief does not come except to steal and kill and to destroy. I have come that they may have life and that they may have it more abundantly. I am the good shepherd. The good shepherd gives his life for the sheep, but the hireling is not the shepherd. One who does not own the sheep sees the wolf coming and leaves the sheep and flees. The wolf catches the sheep and scatters them. The hireling flees because he is a hireling and does not care about the sheep. I am the good shepherd, and I know my sheep, and am known by my own. As the Father knows me, even so I know the Father, and I lay down my life for the sheep. And other sheep I have which are not of this fold, them also I must bring in, and they will hear my voice, and there will be one flock and one shepherd. Therefore, my Father loves me because I laid down my life that I may take it up again. No one takes it from me, but I laid down my life of myself. I have power to lay it down, and I have power to take it up again. This command I have received from my Father. Therefore, there was a division again among the Jews because of these things, and many of them said, he has a demon and is mad. Why? You listen to him. Others said, these are not the words of one who has a demon. Can a demon open the eyes of a blind?
4: Beautiful, Sienna. Thank you.
2: What does that make you think about when Jesus said, I am the good shepherd? What's a shepherd?
5: It's someone who takes care of sheep.
2: Yeah, it's someone that takes care of sheep. Now, he was saying, if you have a bunch of sheep and a wolf comes, a good shepherd will protect the sheep from the wolf. But another shepherd who's not such a good shepherd, he'll just run away. He'll say, oh no, it's a wolf. And he'll run away. And he won't protect the sheep. So Jesus is saying, he is the good shepherd. See, I am the good shepherd. The good shepherd gives his life for the sheep. But a hireling, who's not the shepherd, he sees the wolf coming and he leaves the sheep and flees. But Jesus is not like that. He's the good shepherd.
4: So thanks, Sienna, for reading today. I'm Father Alexis, and remember, Christ is in our midst.
5: He isn't ever shopping.
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Welcome to the Spirit of St. Tikhon's, the ancient faith radio broadcast from St. Tikhon's Orthodox Theological Seminary in South Canaan, Pennsylvania. Founded in 1938, St. Tikhon's Seminary is where saints have walked. Five of the North American saints sojourned here, including St. Tikhon of Moscow, who founded the monastery and inspired the founding of the seminary, and St. Nikolai of Zhicha, who was the rector here in the 1950s. St. Tikhon's purpose is the spiritual formation and training of the next generation of missionary priests for service in the fields of North America and beyond. The Spirit of St. Tikhon's aims to give you an audible glimpse into the life of the seminary and monastery. We invite you to come and see.

0: 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This is Subdeacon Maximus. Our guest today is Father Colin Barker. Father Colin, welcome.
1: Thank you.
0: Father Colin is a third-year student here at St. Ticons. So, Father Colin, if you could tell us a little bit about yourself. Did you grow up Orthodox? What was your Christian life like up to this point?
1: I'm a convert, and I lived an interesting life. My parents, my dad was a former Lutheran pastor, so I grew up in a very traditional Christian family. And I actually thank God for my parents because they're the ones that kind of converted us over to Orthodoxy. When I was a kid, my dad decided to become a pastor, and so he took us all out to seminary in Indiana and Fort Wayne. I was born in California, but I don't consider myself a Californian, so all my Californians out there, I'm sorry. I only lived there for a couple of years.
0: Consider yourself an Indianan?
1: No, I consider myself from New Jersey. Don't hold that against me now. Don't hold that against me now, people. But so my dad took us out to seminary in Fort Wayne, Indiana. I was a little kid after seminary. We lived in the Midwest in Iowa for a couple of years, and then we moved out to New Jersey, where he got his call as a parish pastor. And we lived there for quite a long time, and all the way up till high school. It was my senior year, and I remember growing up in my house, walking in through our front door, we had an icon of the Archangel Michael. So as Lutherans, you know, icons aren't really the most friendliest thing to them, although some believe in icons, but there's much debate about that. So I remember that walking into our house and seeing an icon of the Archangel Michael, and I remember my dad kept talking about St. Maximus the Confessor and the early church fathers of St. Basil and St. John Chrysostom, kind of teaching his parish this, you know, the mentality of the church fathers. And so finally, my senior year, my dad finally said, I want to become Orthodox. I don't want to be a Lutheran anymore. So he served his last service on Christmas Eve, midnight service. And this was in 2009. And the next day on Christmas morning, we were in a small little Russian Orthodox parish. And we started our catechumenate. And my dad and my brother and my sister became Orthodox much faster. Within a couple of months, they were chrismated. And then I was chrismated. I graduated from high school, and then I was chrismated on October 19th, 2009. And then 2 weeks later, I went to the Marine Corps.
0: Wow.
1: Yeah, so I'm freshly chrismated, freshly Orthodox, really don't know much, and then I'm going off to go serve our country. So I spent 4 years, and I lived the life of the prodigal son, as they say. And kind of fell away from the church for a bit, kind of fell away from God. But it was good for me to experience, I think, that life for me, because it helped me grow up. I grew up really fast in the Marine Corps. You have to. I mean, next thing you know, you're holding a rifle and you have to be a man. And so it was quite an interesting life, those 4 years. But I thank God for it. I spent a couple of years in Okinawa, Japan. And then after Okinawa, I got stationed for my last year in 29 Palms, California. And this is truly a blessing. I remember one night I got stationed in 29 Palms. I'm in my barracks room. And I was a corporal then. And so a corporal gets his own room in the barracks. And so I remember I finally kind of pulled out my icons out of my bag. And I had a prayer book. And I said, you know, I'm going to open this up and start praying. And I remember at night I was praying, and I was praying to the Theotokos, and I said, Holy Mother of God, I'm done being single. I'm done being in the Marine Corps. I want to serve God, and I don't really know what to do, and I'm ready to be married. And that night I went to sleep, and then I had a dream of my wife now,
0: in
1: a purple dress with a white head covering on at a chandler stand. And so I woke.
0: Did you know her?
1: No.
0: Never seen her before.
1: I know, this is crazy. This is truly a miracle and a blessing. Wow. That's why I'm telling the story, because miracles do happen. And so I woke up the next day, it was Sunday, and I went to church, and I looked up the nearest church near base, which is an hour away, and St. Raphael of Brooklyn in Thousand Palms, California. And it's a remarkable little parish that is quite amazing. But I went there. That was the nearest parish on the map. And I showed up late because I didn't know where it was. So I'm walking in, and I showed up late, and I see this woman in a purple dress with a white head covering on at the chandler stand. And I went, that's my wife. That's the woman I'm going to marry.
0: And that's absolutely crazy.
1: Yes. And so I pursued her and then realized that she is the daughter of the priest. And So I got to know her, and then I got to know my in-laws very well. And I owe a lot of love and respect and credit to them, because they helped me come back to the faith of Orthodoxy. It's really quite remarkable.
0: So at what point did you share your story about your dream with your wife?
1: Oh, man, a couple months later. I didn't want to throw that at her right away, right? So I pursued her, of course, And and of course, you know, women are much more pious and are patient than we are. And she said, I'm not going to pursue this young man right now. And so this is in 2012. I finally keep pursuing her. And finally she gives in, and she finally goes on a date with me, and we're dating. And then 6 months later, we're engaged. And then 9 months later, we're married.
0: Wow.
1: Yeah. So quite remarkable. But back to this parish of St. Raphael, a completely pious community that really helped me bring me back to Christ. I mean, I really wasn't catechized. Hmm. I was barely even Orthodox, you know, and I fell away for, you know, a couple of years in the Marine Corps. And
0: yeah,
1: then,
0: I wanted to ask, you mentioned that you were later coming into the church than other members of your family. So were you working through, you know, something with the church, or what was the story there?
1: I think I just didn't know how to be Orthodox. Hmm. You know, it was nothing that I didn't want to be a Christian or didn't want to be Orthodox. First of all, in the Marine Corps, there's not a lot of Orthodox chaplains. And so sometimes you get sent to places that don't have a chaplain, Orthodox chaplain at all. Mm-hmm. So you kind of just have to make do with what you have with reader services or acathist. My issue in being in Okinawa was that they were very strict with going from different bases to bases. And there was an Orthodox chaplain there, but he was hard to get to. And I didn't really know how to approach him, to be honest with you. My family, thanks be to God, most of them became Orthodox. My dad now is a deacon in the Russian church, and same with my brother-in-law. My sister married a deacon, or he became a deacon, sorry. So I thank God for that. And they're very good people, Christ-loving people. And I think when I came back to the faith, I felt a hole in my heart that I was missing, right? I think a lot of times our people in our society feel this. They feel that there's this hole in our heart that needs to be filled. And sometimes people try to fill it with material things. Sometimes people try to fill it with people. But that hole can only be filled by one person, and that's God. And God is trying to fill that hole in your heart. And that's what this little parish in Palm Springs, this little Antiochian parish, did for me. They brought me in and loved on me. I kind of had to be recatechized, right? Because I knew nothing.
0: Yeah.
1: I knew absolutely nothing. And so my father-in-law, he catechized me, kind of brought me back in. And then after the Marine Corps in 2013, my wife and I were married just 6 months after that. And then my wife was finishing her nursing degree in Flagstaff, Arizona. And so I went straight to work to provide for now my new little family and then go to school full time. But it's funny, before my wife and I got married, I told her, I said, I think I want to be a priest. Like I have this desire in my heart that I don't know how I'm going to be able to fulfill it, but I want to be a priest serving at the altar. And she said, okay, well, I mean, her response was quite beautiful. She said, well, honey, this is what I've been brought up to do, to be a churia. And so I said, wow. All right, this is great. So we lived a couple of years in Flagstaff, Arizona. And, you know, going to church, continuing with our lives, studying, going to school full time, working full time. And I said to her, I said, I'm ready to go to seminary. Like, I want to go to seminary. So I talked to several priests, how am I to go about this? And so finally I met with my father-in-law, and I said, you know, I want to be a priest. And he said, okay, so we need to talk to the Metropolitan. So luckily it was like right around the clergy symposium that the West Coast does. And I went out there, met with Metropolitan Joseph, and I said, Sedna, I want to be a priest. And we had a long conversation, and he gave me his blessing. And then the Antiochians, although I petitioned for St. Deacons, you still have to ask for a blessing, because since we're archdiocese and seminarians. So I told my wife that I think I really want to go to St. Deacons. There's something about St. Deacons that I really want to go to. And I hadn't visited St. Vladimir's or St. Deacons or Holy Cross. I was like, there's just something going on at St. Deacons that is just attracting me. I don't know what it is. Huh. So I looked in more into the history of it. I first, you know, of course, looked at St. Vladimir's, and they're a beautiful seminary, and they're doing good things as well. But it just was some sort of the mentality. And so once I looked up St. Deacons, the history of it, I saw that Saints had literally walked here, right? And I went, whoa, like Saints had walked there, and our own beloved St. Raphael of the Antiochians, you know, he had consecrated the altar. He had consecrated this place. He had walked the grounds here. And he was even consecrated as a saint here. I mean, that's, and there's something about that. And since I came from St. Raphael, little Antiochian parish, that I thought, wow, maybe St. Raphael is pushing me to go to the place that he consecrated. And there's something about it, you know, it was that. And then there's something else too. There's the beauty of the liturgics that is here, and how liturgics is taken very serious here. You know, there's something about that that drew me here, that they take the liturgy very serious. And so it was those two main things, that the saints had walked here and that the liturgy is being performed every day.
0: Yeah.
1: Which is amazing.
0: Nice. Well, how would you describe for someone that has not been here, in addition to those things, what is life like as a seminarian here and being involved at the monastery day after day?
1: Well, it is, like everything, a spiritual struggle. It's a beautiful struggle. Not all struggles, you know. We think sometimes when we hear the word struggle, we think, oh no, I have to give up and I have to be in despair and it's going to be terrible for me. That's not true. That's the life of the Christian, to live in struggle, a joyful struggle. When I first got here, it was definitely like, I think when I was in boot camp, an eye-opening experience. It was much different than living the life of working and going to school all the time. I mean, busy. I mean, both lives are busy, of course, and both lives are beautiful in their own ways. But when I was first married, working full-time and working and, you know, going to school, that life was busy, but not as busy as it is here, because there's a spiritual aspect to it. Kind of like a spiritual weight. And I think it took me a while to realize what that was. And that spiritual weight was preparing me for the life of the priest, the priesthood. Yeah, so my first year was quite a struggle, trying to figure out going to school, going to liturgy every day, going to school, then coming home. My wife, we just found out we were pregnant, you know, so we're about to have a baby. Wow. And that, of course, brings its own.
0: Yeah.
1: You know, kind of like, And it was just a very, very busy first year. But it was beautiful. It was really beautiful. I was able to finally find a confessor at my parish assignments. And that, of course, was beautiful in its own way. I latched on to experienced priests, and I started to learn from them, started to learn patience. So my first year was really kind of just kind of getting involved into the life of St. Tikhon Seminary. And then my second year, you know, I was ordained to the diaconate, and then that's when things really picked up. And, you know, all these things that kind of happened throughout my life, I realized that God was pointing me to the life of the priesthood. And so my second year, of course, was beautiful in its own way, and serving more. And it was a shock now to be at the front of the altar, you know, next to the priest as a deacon, you know, serving hierarchical services, serving the daily liturgy. And it was just truly such a blessing. I mean, it was just, I never really use this word, but I'm going to use it. It was awesome.
0: Literally.
1: Awesome. Yeah, it truly was awesome just to be a deacon. And now that I'm a priest, it's even more awesome, right? It's like, oh my goodness, how can things get more awesome? But yeah, it was beautiful. And then the one thing that I think was even better is that my class had created a brotherhood. It was starting to form a brotherhood, which I was looking for so desperately when I got out of the Marine Corps. When I got out of the Marine Corps, it was really kind of a struggle because I'm freshly married and living in a new place now, working a new job and going to school. And I kind of miss that camaraderie that I think the priesthood definitely brings between other priests, right? There's whenever you see priests get together, you're always like, oh my goodness, look at all that, you know? They're like a big pack together, you know?
0: And, pack of priests.
1: Pack of priests, yeah. And, you know, they're loving on each other and cracking jokes. And it was really beautiful. And I always wanted that. So when I got the Marine Corps, it took me a while to find that. And then I came to seminary. And I remember going, I really want to form a spiritual brotherhood. Like I need that. And I think men need that. Yeah. They need a spiritual brotherhood. And I kept praying for that. And I said, Lord, I want a brotherhood that I know that we can always rely on each other and always point us back to Christ. And so I found that. I have beautiful classmates and beautiful brothers that we are all friends together. We always are constantly texting each other and being with each other. So it's really quite beautiful that I found that. Found great, great men that I can rely on. And then I know that the next generation of priests that are coming in, I can tell the people that you're in good hands. These men that are graduating from seminary, from St. Tikhon's, are going to be great parish priests. They will love their people, and die for them as a shepherd. And so I found that. And that's the other thing too I was looking for at St. Tikhon's. And then my third year, now that I'm in my third year, I'm getting ready to go out to the parish. And now that I'm a priest, it's a different world. You really have to be serious about your faith. Our world is hurting right now. It's hurting a lot. And I think the parish priest needs to be grounded. And St. Tikhon's provides that. St. Tikhon's provides that a good ground to sit on, as the gospel tells us, Christ tells us, you know, that the man who builds his house on the rock, you know, compared to the man who builds his house on the sand. And St. Tikhon's provides that rock for you to build your home on, that you're grounded on, so that when the waves of life come and hit you, you're going to stand firm. And we need that right now. With the way our society is going, it's leaning and going in all different directions. It's rejecting God. It's rejecting the faith. We have people who are leaving that the society is lying to them, that they need to be materialist and secularist, and that they don't need God, they don't need religion, which of course is not true. We know as Orthodox that we have a rich history of mysticism and spirituality that we need to dive into. And then of course, you know, we have the rich life of liturgical services that a lot of people don't know about. And so that to dive into those as well, of doing daily matins, you know, daily vespers and compline and the acathist. And so there's just so much of this richness that a lot of our people need to experience, and that the priests here that are graduating from St. Tikhon's can provide that because they've gone through that.
0: Yeah.
1: Clean week for us at St. Tikhon's, for those who are listening, is quite intense. It's pretty much from 6 a.m. till 6 p.m, of 8 hours of service. And you go through the whole daily cycle of services. And this prepares, people might think, oh my goodness, this is like crazy. Like what's going on at St. Tikhon's? But we're preparing men of prayer. And that's the first thing I think a priest needs to be, a man of prayer.
0: Yeah.
1: And a lover of Christ.
0: Yeah, the first clean week was wonderful and tough. And, you know, I thought, you know, we're blessed at our parish where we come from, that our priests, I mean, clean week and out of clean week, he serves daily services, but in clean week, he's doing matins, vespers, the pre-sanctified liturgies, and anything else that he can offer throughout the week. So, you know, 4 or 5 hours of services a day, probably.
1: Yeah.
0: But then I couldn't believe, you know, 8 hours. I thought, you know, it shows my pride and lack of, but it's thinking, this won't be. I'm used to this kind of thing.
1: Yeah.
0: No.
1: Yeah.
0: I'm not used to this kind of thing.
1: It's funny. I remember my first year, and I did it by Wednesday of that clean week. I said, I'm done with Lent. But it was good for me. It was good. I had to grow up and I had to mature, and that did that for me. Yeah. But I remember thinking, oh my God, oh good Lord, I'm done. Like I can't walk anymore. Like,
0: right. And it's nothing compared to, you know, the prayer of the saints, but still just getting an approximation of seeing what it's like to try to spend even, you know, close to a third of your day in prayer, and realizing how quickly you're thinking about who knows what, and you haven't been actively praying in 20 minutes. And
1: I mean, that's the life of the priest.
0: To be
1: a lover of prayer. And of course, also to be a lover of scripture and a lover of the saints, because the saints, of course, always point you back to Christ. And the Bible is the greatest manual for life, as my spiritual father likes to say. This is true. This is true. I mean, to be a lover of scripture. So thank God.
0: Yeah. I like how you frame that, the formation happening with men here to become priests, you know, like St. Tikhon's is this spring of orthodoxy, of tradition and prayer that's been for how long now? Over 100 years.
1: Yeah.
0: And that those who are formed here can go out and hopefully be new little tributaries of that life of faith.
1: Yeah, I remember, if I may tell a quick story real quick, for all those who are listening and who are interested about going to seminary, I'm probably like most of us, we've had a calling for a very, very long time. I know for me, it started actually when I was 12. I meant to bring this up, but I forgot. When I was 12 years old, I remember sitting in the car with my parents and we're going to the grocery store. We're actually going to Wegmans, because in Jersey we had Wegmans. And I remember saying to my dad, I said, Dad, I really want to be a pastor, you know? Kind of like want to be a pastor like you. And my dad started laughing and he said, oh, my son, you don't want that life. You don't want that life. And I said, no, I do. All right, whatever, you know, and then we continued our day. But I always had that calling, right, to serve at the altar at that time. And it kind of stuck with me through my whole life. And so if you have that calling to stand in front of the altar and stand in front of the awesomeness and of our God and perform the sacred mysteries, come to St. Ticon's. And if your heart feels empty right now and you feel like you can't, you feel lonely and you don't know what to do with your life, but you feel like this is your calling, come to seminary and come visit it at least and experience the life at St. Ticon's and to see if that is what God is calling you to do. Because only God is going to fill that emptiness that's in your heart.
0: Well, very wise words, Father Colin. And thank you for coming to join me and to talk and to share your story.
1: Of course.
0: And thank you, listeners, for listening. 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
2: When you look upon the icon of the Mother of God with her eternal infant, marvel how most truly the Godhead was united with human nature, glorify the goodness and omnipotence of God, and, recognizing your own dignity as man, live worthily of the high calling to which you are called in Christ, that is, the calling of a child of God and an heir to the eternal kingdom. Father John of Kronstadt.
3: Although Hosea is classed among the minor prophets, his prophetic message about a loving, forgiving God makes it one of the most moving in all the Bible. He lived during the 8th century BC, at a time when the Jewish people no longer constituted one nation, but two, Israel to the north and Judah to the south. Hosea began to deliver his prophecies to the people of Israel during the reign of Jeroboam II. Hosea's passionate message, which consisted of calling sinful Israel to return back to God, back to a heavenly all-loving Father, was oddly enough based on the prophet's own family misfortune. As evidenced in his prophecies, Hosea's marriage to Gomer was a disaster. He was a devoted and most loving husband, but his wife proved to be the opposite. After having 3 children with him,

Egyptian bondage, and thereafter continued to show his love by helping them to settle in Canaan, protected them from their powerful pagan neighbors, and revealed to them a law far superior to any other. Israel did not appreciate all these manifestations of divine love. Ungrateful Israel foolishly delivered itself to the worship of non-existing gods. Their everyday social interactions included perjury, killing, stealing, lying, adultery, and every form of inconceivable evil. After exposing and vehemently condemning these evils, Hosea announced future punishments from God and pleaded with them to return back to him, for God still loved Israel jealously and still craved her repentance and return to him. Thus, just as a loving, betrayed husband still wants his adulterous wife back, so God, the loving, betrayed, divine bridegroom, still wants his people of Israel to return to his worship and observance of his commandments. What a notable concept about God. God is love, love eternal, unfailing, true, undiminishing. 800 years later, God himself in the person of Jesus Christ would immensely emphasize this truth, an emphasis his beloved disciple John would make the underlying theme of his wonderful gospel. From the Champions of the Church on Ancient Faith Radio.

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3: Come and study the Holy Scriptures with us as Father Stephen DeYoung teaches verse by verse on the podcast, The Whole Counsel of God. Father Stephen holds a PhD in biblical studies and is an Orthodox priest serving at Archangel Gabriel Orthodox Church in Lafayette, Louisiana.
4: Chapter 28. Now the Lord spoke to Moses, saying, command the children of Israel and say to them, my gifts, my presents, my burnt offerings, you shall take care to offer to me as a sweet aroma in my feasts. So this is a good verse, because this is where God describes what's going on in sacrifices. Notice there's a lot of words that aren't there. My victims, right? Those who I punish for your sins. No, he describes them as gifts, presents, right? And when you offer the burnt offering, it's offered up to him as a sweet aroma. And where are they offered? In the context of his feasts, right? Sacrifices are meals, as we've said over and over again. They don't always kill something, unless you're super metaphorical about killing wheat. Right, or killing wine and oil, but they're always food, right? They're not sacrificing stones or wood or, right? Because they're in the context of feasts, right? And so the sweet aroma, everybody who's human knows about the links, unless COVID did a number on you, between smell and taste, right? So the idea.

0: here is the way in which God partakes is the smoke rising up from the portion that's burnt and offered to him. And then we partake of our portions of the sacrifices by eating them. Right? And therefore we're joined together with God in the feasts. Verse 3, so you shall say to them, these are my burnt offerings. Okay. So what we're going to get the rest of this chapter, as I read, and there's going to be several sections of this in what's left of Numbers. Okay, because in a lot of ways, Numbers is the last book of the Torah proper. Deuteronomy is a different thing. This is why you get lots, and we'll talk a lot more about this in the introduction to Deuteronomy in a few weeks when we get there. But Deuteronomy is in a lot of ways its own thing. It has its own structure as a book that's kind of independent. It's a different kind of material. Pretty much the whole book of Deuteronomy is Moses' final sermon to the people, right? Like the whole thing is, right? So it's not like narrative and commandment, right? It's not the same kind of material as the other books. Where we are in time at the end of book of Numbers and the end of the book of Deuteronomy is a matter of hours apart in terms of the amount of time that has passed, basically the time it takes Moses to give that sermon, right? Because we've just been told, right? Moses is going to go up on the mountain and die, right? The end of Deuteronomy, Moses goes up on the mountain and dies. So the rest of Numbers, that's reiterating this, and then Deuteronomy is all like, in the next hours from here. That's what causes a lot of modern scholars to say that Deuteronomy is a whole is entirely separate and has nothing to do with the other books. I think that's, you know, we'll talk about that more in the introduction to Deuteronomy, but that's an unnecessarily extreme position. But it is different. It has its own, in the same way that Genesis was a little different than Exodus, Leviticus, and Numbers, right? Deuteronomy is a little different. But in terms of like our story, we've had this story that unfolds from the beginning of Exodus to the end of Deuteronomy. And really all you get at the end of Deuteronomy is sort of the epilogue to that story. The story of the people leaving Egypt and coming to the promised land is really told in Exodus through Numbers. And then kind of finished up in Joshua. That's not even part of the Torah, right? But Deuteronomy has its own character. So because of that, part of how that's reflected is the fact that here at the end of Numbers, we get a lot of summary material. We get a lot of stuff that's like the listing of offerings we're about to get is not like new. This is all stuff we've read before in Leviticus and Numbers. But it's all the different stuff about different offerings that we've heard in those two books, and even the end of Exodus a little bit, is all getting sort of pulled together here. So sort of here's all the offerings listed together. Here's all the feasts listed together. We talked about them all separately, but now here, let's summarize all of this. So that's what a lot of this material is going to be. And that's what we're doing now.
1: So assuming that all this is like written on a scroll somewhere, would this kind of summary be kind of a way of like consolidating it so they wouldn't have to search so much?
0: Pulling it all together. Yeah.
1: Because I could see like somebody going, oh, I got to unravel whatever, and then...
0: Right, yeah. What we do for Passover is over here. The daily offerings are over there. You know,
1: it's all in one kind of...
0: And this part tells us when to do it, and then this gives the details on how you butcher the animal here in this chapter of Leviticus. And that, right, this is sort of pulling everything together.
1: Not quite referencing the way we think of
0: it. Topically, yeah. It's topically arranged rather than narratively and temporally arranged. So you shall say to them, these are my burnt offerings you shall offer daily to the Lord, two unblemished male lambs in their first year as a whole burnt offering perpetually. The one male lamb you shall offer in the morning, and the other male lamb you shall offer in the evening. And you shall offer 1/10 of an ephah of fine flour as a grain offering, mixed with 1/4 of a hin of oil. This shall be a perpetual whole burnt offering, which came into being at Mount Sinai as a sweet aroma to the Lord. Its drink offering shall be 1/4 of a hin for each male lamb, In the holy place, you shall pour out the intoxicant as a drink offering to the Lord. The intoxicant would be fancy. The second male lamb you shall offer toward evening, and you shall offer it according to its grain offering and drink offering as a sweet aroma to the Lord. Okay. So that's the daily offerings, right? Next, we're going to get the weekly offerings, then the monthly offerings, right? And then the annual feast cycle, right? So these are sort of all of the cycles, starting with the smallest and then going to the largest. Then on the Sabbath day, you shall offer two unblemished male lambs in their first year and 2/10 of an ephah of the flour mixed with oil for a grain offering with its drink offering. This is the whole burnt offering for each and every Sabbath, in addition to the regular whole burnt offering with its drink offering. So this is an addition. You still do the morning and evening on the Sabbath, but then you also do this extra one on the Sabbath. On the first of every month, you shall offer a whole burnt offering to the Lord, 2 young bulls from the oxen, 1 ram, and 7 unblemished male lambs in their first year, and a grain offering of 3/10 of an ephah of fine flour mixed with oil for each young bull, and a grain offering of 2/10 of an ephah of fine flour mixed with oil for the 1 ram, and a grain offering of 1/10 of an ephah of fine flour mixed with oil for each male lamb as a burnt offering of sweet aroma to the Lord. Their drink offering shall be 1/2 hin of wine for each young bull, 1/3 of a hin for the 1 ram, and 1/4 of a hin for each male lamb. This is the whole burnt offering for the first of every month throughout the months of each year. Also, 1 young male of the goats as a sin offering to the Lord shall be offered in addition to the regular whole burnt offering with its drink offering. Okay, so the first of the month, you do all these further things in addition to the daily offerings, in addition to the Sabbath offering, if the first day of the month is a Sabbath. So all these are cumulative. None of these replace the others. Then on the 14th day of the first month is the Lord's Pascha, Passover. Then on the 15th day of this month is a feast. Unleavened bread shall be eaten for 7 days. And the first day there shall be a holy convocation. You shall do no service work, meaning you treat it like the Sabbath, even if it doesn't fall on the Sabbath day. So you shall offer whole burnt offerings, 2 young bulls from the oxen, 1 ram, and 7 male lambs. Be sure they are unblemished as burnt offerings to the Lord. Now you shall offer their grain offering of fine flour mixed with oil, 3/10 of an ephah for each bull, 2/10 for the 1 ram, and 1/10 for each of the 7 male lambs. You shall also offer 1 young male goat as a sin offering to make atonement for you. You shall offer these in addition to the regular whole burnt offering of the morning, which is the perpetual whole burnt offering. You shall make these offerings according to these directions each day for 7 days as a gift and as a burnt offering for a sweet aroma to the Lord. And in addition to the regular whole burnt offering, one shall offer its drink offering. Then on the 7th day, you shall have a holy convocation. You shall do no service work on it. So guess what? Holy Week before Pascha. Also a thing before Christianity. Feast of Weeks offerings, subheading. Then on the day of new grain, when you bring a new grain offering to the Lord at your Feast of Weeks, you shall have a holy convocation. You shall do no service work. You shall offer whole burnt offerings as a sweet aroma to the Lord. 2 young bulls from the oxen, 1 ram, and 7 unblemished male lambs in their first year, with their grain offerings of fine flour mixed with oil, 3/10 of an ephah for each bull, 2/10 for the 1 ram, and 1/10 for each of the male lambs. Also 1 young male of the goats to make atonement for you. In addition to the regular whole burnt offering, be sure they are unblemished. You shall offer to me their grain offerings with their drink offerings. And notice the size of the grain offerings in all of these cases is proportional to the size of the animal, right, is the idea.
2: 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Father Stephen's email address is wholecounsel@ancientfaith.com. That's wholecounsel@ancientfaith.com.
3: If you've been coming to an Orthodox church for a few weeks now, you probably notice that things are done in a very particular way, which we seem to stick to from week to week. The priest faces east. The congregation crosses themselves, and not randomly, but it seems like at certain specific moments in the service. The hymns are not contemporary. They don't just express religious sentiment in general terms, but rather they make very precise theological claims about who Christ is and what he's done and what that means for the human race. The icons are not decorations or illustrations. They are rather arranged around the temple according to some kind of specific logic, though that can vary from parish to parish. And they depict not just anyone or anything, but specific saints and specific events in the history of salvation. Even the architecture of the building is making a declaration, a statement about salvation, as we talked about in our church tour video. And at some point, after a few visits, you might start to wonder, where does all of this come from? Who decided that the priest should face east? Who wrote all of these hymns? Who determined that this icon goes here and not somewhere else, and that this prayer is said at this moment, not some other moment? What if I go to another Orthodox church and they have a different icon in that same spot, or they do things a little bit differently? Is all of this just arbitrary? Who determines why we do things and how? Well, the short answer is the church. But this only pushes the question back a step, because then we have to start asking the question, well, how did the church decide, and on what authority did she decide this? What's the mechanism? How do we know that what the church decided is true? This is the question of holy tradition. And before we move any further into the really practical first part of this catechetical series, it's something that we need to address. Because for many people coming to Orthodoxy, especially people coming from a Protestant background, this is one of the most important questions that you're going to have to wrestle with. Because if you were raised, for instance, in a tradition that teaches sola scriptura, that is, that scripture alone is the sole authority for Christian faith and practice, and therefore, if someone tells you to do something which doesn't align with your interpretation of scripture, then you're not obligated to follow it, right? And some of the more extreme versions of this principle, they would even say that any practice which is not specifically spelled out in scripture has to be eliminated completely from the Christian life. In other words, that not whatever is not prescribed is proscribed. And if you're coming from a background like that, the very word tradition is going to sound like a problem to you. It may sound like we're doing the thing that Jesus condemned when he told the Pharisees, "You have made the commandment of God of no effect by your tradition." So let's just be very clear from the beginning. The Orthodox Church agrees with Christ. Human traditions that contradict the commandment and the Spirit of God are to be rejected. Just straight up. So please understand that this is not what we mean by holy tradition. What the church means by tradition, let's say tradition with a capital T, is something far older, something far deeper, and something far more consequential than any set of human customs. And if we can understand what holy tradition actually is, this will hopefully change the way that we understand everything else in the Orthodox faith, the scriptures, the sacraments, the services, the saints, and the whole of the Christian life. Hello, beloved. My name is Deacon Seraphim Richard Rowland, and this is How to Be an Orthodox Christian. There's a passage in St. Paul's second letter to the Thessalonians that we need to begin with, because it's the clearest scriptural statement of what the church has always understood about tradition. Paul writes, "Therefore, brethren, stand fast and hold the traditions which you were taught, whether by word or by our epistle." Now, notice what St. Paul is saying. He's saying to the Thessalonians, he's telling them to hold fast to what they've received. And he specifies two modes of transmission. Some of what they received came in writing, that is our epistle, that is the actual letter and other letters that St. Paul wrote to that community. Some of it also came by word, that is orally, face to face, in the living encounter between the apostle and the community which he founded. Paul treats both modes as being equally authoritative. He doesn't say, hold fast to what I wrote, treat the rest as optional. He says, hold fast to all of it, the written and the spoken, the letter and the life. This is very important because we need to consider the way in which the faith was transmitted from the very beginning. The apostles did not simply do what you might do today, what some people in American history have done when they started their own religions, which is write a whole book and then distribute it. Rather, the apostles founded communities, and then they lived with those communities, and they taught them, and they had liturgy with them. They celebrated the Eucharist together. They baptized converts. They ordained leaders for those communities, and they handed on to them a whole way of life, which is what your priest, your catechist, is trying to do for you. This is a pattern of worship. It's a pattern of prayer. It's a way of reading the scriptures and of understanding who Christ is and what he has done and how you should respond to it. The letters that they wrote were what are called occasional documents. That is, they are addressed to specific communities facing specific problems. So they're written on the occasion of dot, dot, dot. These letters presuppose a body of shared knowledge and even a life of shared worship that did not need to be written down in those letters because the community already knew it and they were already doing it. So this is what the church means by holy tradition, or call it tradition with a capital T. It's the entire living transmission of the Christian faith from Christ to the apostles and from the apostles to every generation that has followed. It's not a set of rules added on top of scripture. It is rather the river through which the scriptures flow. And as we pointed out last time, it would not even be possible to know what the scriptures are without this process of holy tradition. The scriptures are not in opposition to tradition, rather they are a part of it. They are its highest written expression with the four gospels at the very center of holy tradition. So, this means that in the Orthodox Church, when we talk about scripture and tradition, we are not talking about two separate things that stand side by side, as if you had a Bible in one hand and then like a rule book of church customs in the other, and you treat them both as being equally authoritative. That's the way the question has often been framed in Western Christianity. So you might hear some denominations say scripture and tradition, or scripture alone. Sometimes you hear scripture, reason, and tradition, right? The three legs of a stool. All of these approaches treat scripture and tradition as two distinct sources of authority that can then be weighed against each other so you can use one to evaluate the other. The Orthodox Church completely rejects this framing. Scripture is not outside of tradition any more than my heart is outside of my body. The scriptures grew within the tradition of the church. They were written by members of the church. They were preserved by the church. They were read in the worship of the church, and that is what led to their being recognized as canonical by the church. So think about what this means historically. The church existed before the New Testament was written. When the apostles went out to preach the gospel after Pentecost, there was no New Testament. There were no gospels, no epistles, no book of Revelation. There was just the Old Testament, which they read in the light of Christ's death and resurrection. There was the oral preaching of the apostles. There was the common life, liturgical and otherwise, of the communities which they founded. The Gospel of St. Matthew was probably written in the 60s or 70s. The Gospel according to St. John was probably written in the 90s, right at the end of the first century. Paul's letters were composed, we think, probably over about a 15-year period in the middle of the first century. But all of these texts were written to communities that already had the faith, communities that were already baptizing, already celebrating the Eucharist, already confessing that Jesus is Lord. The scriptures did not create the church, but rather the church produced the scriptures. Eventually, of course, the question of a canon arose. Which books belong in the Bible and which do not? And it's very important to add here that this is not simply a binary question. In the ancient world, there are actually three categories of canonicity. There were books that should be included in the scriptures and read liturgically in church. There were books that were important to read, that is useful for strengthening you, for teaching the Christian life, for teaching the faith, for rounding out your education in the Christian faith, but were not read liturgically in the assembly. This is actually what is meant by the word apocrypha, that is veiled or hidden. And then there were books that nobody should read at all because they were heretical. So the question of which books belong in the Bible, which books should be read liturgically, which books are useful for the instruction of catechumens, and then which books should not be read at all. That question was answered by the church, gathered in council, guided by the Holy Spirit. There were dozens of texts circulating in the early centuries that claimed apostolic authorship. Some of them, like the Shepherd of Hermas, which is, by the way, a slightly redundant title since Hermas just means shepherd. But books like the Shepherd were read in churches for many generations and were even included in some early list of the New Testament. Others, like the Gnostic Gospel of Thomas, were recognized early on as being heretical. So the process of discerning which books bore the authentic witness of the apostles took several centuries and was not formally completed until about the late 4th century. Now, the point is not that this process was arbitrary. I certainly do not believe that it was. I believe that it was guided by the Holy Spirit, but it required a living community with a living memory of the apostolic faith to make this discernment. An individual reading alone, and you'll find many, many church fathers who talk about this, you also find the Apostle Peter, who talks about this in the scriptures. An individual reading alone with no connection to that living community has no way to determine on his own authority why the Gospel of John belongs in the Bible and the Gospel of Thomas does not. He depends, whether or not he knows it, on the tradition of church. In fact, he it's not as though John or Matthew or Mark or Luke signed their gospels in the way that a modern author would sign their works. So even trusting the idea that, some people will say, for instance, oh, we accept the gospel according to St. Matthew because it was written by one of the apostles. And we reject these other gospels, Gnostic gospels and so on, because we don't believe they were actually written by apostles. Well, to know one of these is a genuine product of an apostle and the other one isn't, that itself requires you to trust within the holy tradition of the Orthodox Church. Now, I mentioned St. Irenaeus of Lyon in my last episode. I want to bring him up again because he makes this argument with great force. Irenaeus was a student of St. Polycarp, who was himself a student of the Apostle John. So Irenaeus stands very close in this chain of apostolic generation. His great work against heresies, he confronts the Gnostics, who had their own scriptures, their own canons, and their own interpretation of the church's scriptures. And Irenaeus argues that the Gnostics' fundamental error is not that they lack texts, but that they lack the apostolic tradition that's necessary to tell you how to read those texts. So remember the image I gave you the last time, this image Irenaeus uses of the pieces of a mosaic, the tiles, the tesserae, assembled into the portrait of a king. Irenaeus describes the heretics as taking those very same tiles and then just rearranging them into the image of a fox. So the tiles are good, the image is wrong. They do not have the knowledge necessary to assemble the picture. What Irenaeus calls the rule of faith, the regula fide, is essentially a summary of the apostolic tradition. It is a basic confession of who God is, who Christ is, what the Spirit does, and what the church is. This rule of faith is not separate from scripture, but rather it's the key that unlocks those scriptures. It is the interpretive framework within which the scriptures make sense. And it's handed down not in a book, but in a life, and that is the life of the church. Our baptismal confession, which is the basis for the creed that we use in the church today, in our Eucharistic prayers, in our preaching, and in our worship. Now, if the faith is transmitted as a living whole in worship and preaching and the common life of the church, then the question arises, well, what happens when someone teaches something that contradicts the apostolic faith? What happens when a bishop or a group of bishops or even an emperor promotes a doctrine that is not part of the rule of faith, a doctrine which the church has never held? Well, the answer is that the church comes together in council. This pattern is in the scriptures themselves. It goes back to the 15th chapter of the book of Acts, when a dispute arose in the early church about whether or not Gentile converts needed to be circumcised and to keep the law of Moses. This is not a minor disagreement. It went to the very heart of what the gospel means and who it is for. And the way that the apostles resolved it was not by one man issuing a decree. Rather, they gathered together, the apostles, the elders, the bishops, the apostles themselves being the first bishops, and they heard arguments. They debated, they prayed, and then they reached a decision. And what and when they wrote to the churches to announce the decision, they used this remarkable phrase: "It seemed good to the Holy Spirit and to us." Not just it seemed good to us, or not just the Holy Spirit told us, or not just, well, the Bible seems to say this, but it seemed good to the Holy Spirit and to us. Both of those things are present there, the Spirit working within the gathered church and the two cooperating together. This is the conciliar principle, and this is the way that the Orthodox Church has resolved major questions throughout her history, not only doctrinal questions, by the way, but also questions of church order. How should a local church conduct herself? How ought she to relate to the framework of a particular nation or culture? What do you do if you're a member of the clergy and you have to visit another local church under the jurisdiction of a different bishop? How should you behave? The most famous example, of course, of a church council is the First Ecumenical Council, or the Council of Nicaea. Ecumenical in this context means universal, that is to say, the whole inhabited earth, and that is because when the Arian heresy threatened to tear the church apart in the 4th century, the response was that the whole church came together in council at Nicaea in 325. So Arius was, we'll talk more about this later on when we talk about Trinitarian theology, but Arius was a priest from Alexandria who taught that the Son of God was, yes, great and worthy of honor, even you could say he's a god, but for all of that, he is a created creature. He's the highest and first of all creatures, but he's a creature nonetheless. The Arians would say that there was a time when he was not. The Son, in their teaching, was not truly the uncreated God in the same way that the Father is God. And so the Council of Nicaea, under the leadership of figures like St. Athanasius of Alexandria, who at the time, by the way, was only a deacon, not even a bishop, declared that the Son is homoousios with the Father, that is, he is of one essence, of the same substance, not similar to God, not just like God, but of the same essence with the Father, and therefore God himself worthy of worship. And here's what matters for our understanding of tradition. The council did not herself, did not consider itself, and the subsequent ecumenical councils did not consider themselves to be inventing a new teaching. Rather, they recognized and defined what the church had already believed, what it had already been practicing liturgically. All of this time, the church has been baptizing in the name of the Father and of the Son and of the Holy Spirit, as Christ commanded. The church has been worshiping Christ as God. We'd been praying to him. We'd been singing hymns to him. We've been offering the Eucharist to him. The doxologies of the church, glory to the Father and to the Son and to the Holy Spirit, presumed the full divinity of the Son. So what the council did was simply to take what was implicit in the church's worship and to make it explicit in the church's confession. The way to express this in Latin is lex orandi, lex credendi, that is, the law of prayer is the law of belief or the law of faith. The church's liturgy was already confessing what the council then put into more technical language. A century later, you have a similar crisis arising around the person of the Theotokos, that is, Mary, the mother of God, the Virgin Mary, the one who gave birth to God. Nestorius, the patriarch of Constantinople, objected to calling Mary the Theotokos, the God-bearer, the mother of God. He preferred the title Christokos to say, well, she's just the Christ-bearer. She just gave birth to the Christ, but not to God. His concern, like Arius's before him, was to try to preserve, as he saw it, the glory of God. And by the way, this is what every heresy is ultimately kind of focused on, is, oh, let me try to preserve God's glory in this certain way by rejecting a fundamental paradox of the Christian faith. So the idea that the uncreated God would have a mother, that the uncreated God would be a child in the womb of a human woman, this seemed to him very impious. He was, in fact, very insulted by it. And so he starts to make this distinction, and it's too much of a distinction, between the human person and the divine person. But at that time, God raised up another great saint of the church, Saint Cyril of Alexandria, who saw immediately that the real issue was not just about Mary, but it was about Christ. If Mary did not give birth to God, that is, if the one she bore was not already God in the flesh, then the incarnation is just an illusion. You end up with two persons, not one, a divine person and a human person loosely joined together rather than the one Lord Jesus Christ, fully God and fully man. And so, at the Third Ecumenical Council at Ephesus in 431, the title Theotokos was upheld, and the teaching of Nestorius was condemned. Once again, The council was simply ratifying what the church had already been praying. The faithful had been calling Mary Theotokos in their hymns and prayers for generations before the Council of Ephesus ever met. One example of this is the prayer, sometimes called the Sub Tuum Praesidium, that is the Beneath Thy Compassion, which dates to at least the 3rd century, some people say quite a bit earlier. One more thing about the councils, and this is essential to understand, is that a council's authority does not come from the prestige of the bishops who attended, or from the emperor who convened it, or from the number of participants. Rather, it comes from its reception by the whole church, including the lay people. So there have definitely been councils that claimed ecumenical authority, but were rejected by the church. These are sometimes called robber councils. Some of them were convened by emperors and attended by many, many bishops, but the church as a whole rejected them as false because their decisions contradicted the faith that the church had already received. So you may have heard that in Orthodoxy, we have something called the Synodikon of Orthodoxy. People get very agitated about this online sometimes. This is a great proclamation that is read aloud in its fullness, usually only in a cathedral where a bishop is present, but it's read aloud on the first Sunday of Great Lent. It's a liturgical expression of our conciliar faith. But the point is this, that every year the church stands together. In fact, every liturgy, when we stand together and recite the creed, we are confessing aloud the faith, which is not created by, but rather protected by and expressed in the councils. So this brings us then to the question of the church fathers. What does it mean to be a father of the church? Should we listen to them? What if they're wrong about some things? These are really good questions to ask. When we say that someone is a father or a mother of the church, what we typically mean is that they are a great teacher, a great theologian, a saint, somebody whose writings have been received by the church as a faithful witness to the apostolic tradition, and somebody whose life has shown us an example of what it means to be totally transparent to Jesus Christ. They span the entire history of the church, so there's no end to the patristic era in the Orthodox Church, in the sense that the Holy Spirit continues to work in the church, and we always have new fathers and new mothers. But they extend from the apostolic era forward. These would be the apostolic fathers who were the first generation after the apostles, people who knew the apostles personally, like St. Clement of Rome, St. Ignatius of Antioch, St. Polycarp of Smyrna, and then into the great theologians, all the way into the great theologians of the 4th and 5th centuries, like St. Athanasius, St. Basil the Great, St. Gregory the Theologian, St. Gregory of Nyssa, St. John Chrysostom, St. Cyril of Alexandria, and then the later fathers who refined and defended the church's teaching, like St. Maximus the Confessor or St. John of Damascus, all the way up to the present day. Church fathers are not individually infallible. Any given church father could be wrong about a particular question. The authority of the fathers lies not in any one writer, but in their consensus, that is their agreement across the centuries and cultures and languages on the essential content of the faith and what is being received in the worship of the church. So for us, reading the church fathers should not be a merely academic exercise. They're not professors who sat down and thought and said clever things about God. They're saints. Their theology does not come from a library, but from a life of prayer, of fasting, and of repentance, and of a real vision of and communion with the Holy Trinity. When St. Athanasius writes about the divinity of Christ, this is not just some guy on the internet with an opinion. This is a man who was exiled 5 times by hostile emperors for refusing to abandon the faith of the church. This is a man who was hunted and threatened and driven out into the desert and who did not yield because he understood that the truth about Christ was not a matter of theological opinion, but a matter of salvation. If Christ is not God, then we are not saved. When St. Maximus the Confessor writes later on about the 2 wills of Christ, divine and human, united but not confused, he writes as a man who would have his tongue cut out and his right hand cut off by imperial order for refusing to accept a heresy. So theology and asceticism, theology and martyrdom are inseparable. You cannot understand what the fathers teach apart from the faith and the life that they lived. This is not only true of the ancient fathers. As I mentioned, the Orthodox Church doesn't recognize some cutoff date for the so-called patristic age, as if the Holy Spirit stopped raising up great teachers at some point in the 8th century or the 15th. As long as there are God-bearing fathers and mothers in the church, men and women who have been transformed by the grace of the Holy Spirit, and who can speak from that experience, the church will continue to have a faithful witness to holy tradition. Saint Simeon, the new theologian in the 11th century, Saint Gregory of Palamas in the 14th, Saint Paisios Velichovsky in the 18th century, Saint Seraphim of Sarov, my patron saint in the 19th century, Saint Silouan of Mount Athos, and Saint Sophronia of Essex in the 20th, all of these are fathers and witnesses of the church in exactly the same sense that Saint Athanasius and Saint Basil are. Tradition is not just a closed archive, it is alive, because the spirit who animates it is alive and he continues to work in the church today. St. Vincent of Lerin, writing in the 5th century, gave the church a famous principle for discerning authentic tradition. He says that we hold to what has been believed everywhere, always, and by all. This is a useful guideline, but it shouldn't be misunderstood as a mechanical test. It doesn't mean that every father agreed on every point. It means that the core of the faith, the doctrines the church confesses about who God is, about what it means for God to become man, about how we are saved, the shape of the church's worship, the content of our confession, all of this has a continuity that runs from the apostles to the present day. When a teaching is genuinely new, the church recognizes it as an innovation and rejects it. So this brings us to the last thing that I want to say in this episode. And in some ways, it is the most important. If you want to know what the Orthodox Church believes, not what a particular theologian thinks or what a particular book argues, but what the church really confesses as her faith, the best place to begin is to look at how we pray. The hymns, the prayers, the services of the church are not decorative. They are theological statements of the highest order. They were composed by saints. They have been refined over centuries. They have been tested by the worship of millions of Orthodox Christians across every culture and language where the gospel has been received. And they have been received by the whole church as the faithful expression of the apostolic faith. There's that Latin phrase again, lex orandi, lex credendi, the law of prayer is the law of faith or belief. What the church prays is what we believe, and vice versa. If you really believe something, we would say, you will find a way to express it in your liturgical life. This means that the liturgy is not a theatrical production. It is rather the place where our theology, our life, that is the life of the Holy Spirit, lives and breathes. I could give lots of examples of this. Just a couple of simple ones. At the end of each run of hymn verses at services like Matins and Vespers, we will include a short hymn meditating on the communion of the Holy Trinity and the nature of the Incarnation, and or the nature of the Incarnation. That is, how it was that God became man in the womb of the Virgin Mary. This little hymn is usually called the Dogmaticon, and one that focuses particularly on the Incarnation would be called a Theotokion, because it is an expression of the dogmatic faith that we confess in our worship, the worship of the Holy Trinity, and then also in the hypostatic union, the union of God and man in the person of Jesus Christ. So the Dogmaticon does not explain these doctrines in just technical language, although the hymns can be quite technical, but rather it sings them. It places the burning bush that Moses saw beside the virgin who bore God in her womb, and it lets the connection kind of sing itself into your heart. So this is what our theology looks like when it becomes worship. You can also consider the hymn Fos Ilerion, that is, O Gladsome Light. This is one of the oldest hymns in continuous use in any Christian tradition, and it's sung at Vespers every evening. It addresses Christ as the holy glory of the immortal Father, heavenly, holy, and blessed, and it confesses him as being worthy of praise at all times, together with the Father and the Spirit. This is a Trinitarian confession, and it is embedded in the daily worship of the church. It is sung continuously since at least the 3rd or 4th century. And of course, the most obvious example of what I'm talking about is the Creed itself. At every Divine Liturgy, at every Sunday morning service all around the world, and then also at other daily services, the Creed is recited. In my tradition, it's actually sung. And this is the same Creed that was defined at Nicaea and then at Constantinople in the 4th century. These are the same words that the church has confessed for 17 centuries now, mediated, of course, by translation, but it's the same confession, it's the same faith. The Eucharistic prayer that we use at the liturgy, the one that traces back to the 4th century, along with our other historic Eucharistic prayers, rehearses the entire history of salvation from the creation of mankind to the second coming and beyond. the hymn that we sing at the entrance of the gospel, come, let us worship and fall down before Christ. Save us, O Son of God, who sing to thee, Alleluia. This is a confession of his divinity in the very form of an invitation that you too can be a part of the salvation which Christ offers by coming to him and worshiping him. So every service, every hymn, every prayer is holy tradition in action. This is what it means for us to have a faith and a life that is the faith of the apostles, has been one which has been refined and defended by the councils, has been articulated by the fathers, and is lived out by the whole church, offered up to God in worship. Now, before we close, I want to make one little important clarification, and that is that when you walk into an Orthodox church, you are not walking into a museum of religious customs. Everything that you see has a reason, but we should distinguish between what we've been calling holy tradition with a capital T and what we might call little t tradition, that is cultural particularities of how Orthodoxy is expressed in a given place. There are practices that differ between Greek and Serbian and Russian and Antiochian and American parishes. Those things may change with culture and time and history. When we say holy tradition, we're not talking about those things. And these differences are usually very minor, but they may seem major. For instance, you know, we'll be singing the same words in different traditions, but using totally different music. But what I'm talking about here is the substance of the faith, the scriptures, the councils, the rule of faith, the central shape of the worship and the witness of the fathers. But within that frame, even the things that look incidental usually have a reason rooted in the church's centuries-long encounter with the risen Christ. The priest faces east because we look for Christ's return from the east, he who is, in the words of the hymns of the Nativity, the Orient from on high. The incense rises because God commanded incense to be offered in worship and because the psalmist says, let my prayer arise in thy sight as incense. So prayer becomes a metaphor for incense. The icons are present because the saints they depict are present. We worship in the company of the whole church, living and departed, earthly and heavenly. So, what is holy tradition? It's not a rule book. It's not a second Bible. It's the life of the Holy Spirit in the church. The whole living reality of the Christian faith, as it has been received from the apostles and handed on generation after generation in scripture, in the councils, in the fathers, and above all, in the worship of the church. And this means it is not something you can know or experience outside of that community. So it's not enough to just listen to me or to read about this on the internet. Guys, you have to go to church. If you're coming from a background that taught you to be suspicious of tradition, I understand, because I did too. That suspicion comes from a real place of concern that human invention should not be placed above the word of God. The Orthodox Church shares your concerns. But the Orthodox answer is not to strip away everything until you only have a book left and you are bereft of everything that produced that book. The Orthodox answer is rather to recognize that the book itself comes from within a living community, and that the same Spirit who inspired the scriptures also guides the church that reads them. So your task as someone exploring the Orthodox faith is not to master all of this before you can become a Christian. You'll notice that I've only briefly mentioned a couple of ecumenical councils today. I didn't spend the whole episode on their history. You can find that in lots of other places. You don't have to have read every church father. You don't have to have studied every council. You don't have to memorize every hymn before you walk through the doors of the church. You need only walk through the doors, stand in the church, listen to the hymns, receive the teaching, and let the tradition form you the way that water shapes a stone, not by force, but by patient, continuous contact. In our next episode, we'll turn from these foundations that we've been laying, prayer, fasting, almsgiving, the Holy Scriptures, the Holy Tradition, to ask the question, what does a life shaped by all of these things actually look like? What does the church teach about how we are to live? We're going to look at some frameworks, one from the Old Testament, which you'll be very familiar with, which will be the Ten Commandments, and then one from the New Testament, an almost second giving of the law that Christ delivers to us in the Sermon on the Mount, the Beatitudes, the blessed life, the life of grace. And we will see that the Orthodox understanding of the moral life in Christ is not about just following some rules, but about having your own humanity transformed by an encounter by a life lived with Jesus Christ. For now, here's something for you to do this week. Go to Vespers. Or if you've not yet attended a service, you need to begin. Go to your nearest Orthodox parish and start to pray with them. And if you've been attending, go again. Try to pay very careful attention to the hymns. Listen to the way that the church is expressing her theology, not through some great book of systematic theology as you might find in some other traditions, but in song and in prayer. May God be with you.
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6: Biblical exegesis and confessionalism. How should one interpret the Bible? What rules should govern our exegesis? One approach is to toe the party line, a kind of exegetical be true to your school approach. This approach looks not primarily to the biblical text itself, but to one's ecclesiastical confession, and then reads what that confession says into the text. For example, a Lutheran might approach the biblical text of Romans through the confessional lens of the Augsburg Confession, and conclude that Paul is there teaching justification by faith alone, exactly and coincidentally, like Martin Luther would later teach. Scholars today are unanimous that this is not an adequate or respectful way of dealing with Holy Scripture. Of course one believes what one's church teaches, and of course nothing like complete objectivity is possible. But one should nonetheless strive as best as one can to set aside, or at least turn down the volume of, say, the Augsburg Confession, while one is exegeting the biblical text, and try to read the text on its own terms. When reading Romans, one listens, therefore, for the voice of St. Paul, not for the voice of Martin Luther. It is important to realize that reading the text on its own terms involves reading the text in its original cultural context. Thus, one reads Romans knowing that it was written by a first century Jew, not a 16th century Catholic. The task of turning down the volume of one's confessional statements while exegeting the Bible is easy if one has no such confessional allegiance to those documents to begin with. The task is correspondingly more difficult the more one gives one's allegiance to those documents and those confessions. In the case of Orthodoxy, it can be difficult indeed, because our documents and confessions, the Church Fathers, or the Consensus Patrum, are the lens through which we read the Scriptures. This does not mean that we cannot or should not try to read the Scriptures on their own terms. It just means that for us, the exegetical task is more complicated. For some people, fidelity to the Fathers seems to mean effectively junking the idea of scholarly reading the Scriptures in their original context and taking the be-true-to-your-patristic school approach. It is certainly an easy way to go. It saves one the work of investigating the cultural background in which the Scriptures were set and allows one to jump straight to the patristic conclusion. I don't need to determine how the ancient Israelites would have read the text. I just need to read what St. Basil wrote, or perhaps what Seraphim Rose said St. Basil wrote. But fidelity to the Fathers means more than simply agreeing with their exegetical conclusions. It also means participating in their spirit and reading the Scriptures with the same trembling respect that they had. It is this trembling respect that we bring to our exegesis when we insist on reading the Bible in its original cultural context. Perhaps an example might be helpful. Take what is arguably one of the most famous lines in the Bible, "And God said, let us make man in our image, after our likeness." Genesis 1:26. One asks, given the monotheism presupposed in the book of Genesis, why the use of the plural? Why did God say, let us make man in our image, rather than let me make man in my image? What do such plurals mean in the Old Testament? If we read Scripture on its own terms, we must begin by asking the question, how would the original hearers or readers of the passage have understood this? A refusal to ask this question constitutes a refusal to situate the Scriptures in its own cultural context. It is true that for Christians, this context cannot be the place where we finish. Christ is where we finish, since he is the telos, or the end of the law. But it must not be the place from which we start. In our exegesis, we must end with Christ and the Fathers, but we cannot begin there. Exegetically, we must begin with the original hearers of the texts. So, beginning in the time in which Genesis was written and read, we must ask, how would the original readers of this text have understood the plurals? Are there any other times when God found himself, as it were, not alone in heaven? There are indeed a few instances of such plural usage. In Isaiah 6:8, Isaiah heard the voice of the Lord saying, "Whom shall I send, and who will go for us?" The Greek Septuagint was apparently a little embarrassed of the plural, and it rendered it, "Who shall I send, and who will go to this people?" So the question is, who is God addressing here? Was it simply that he was using what is called the plural of majesty, as Queen Elizabeth once did when she famously said, "We are not amused"? We can begin to find the answer by looking at other passages in the Old Testament. In 1 Kings 22, the prophet Micaiah said that he saw Yahweh sitting on his throne and all the host of heaven standing beside him on his right hand and on his left. And Yahweh said, "Who will entice Ahab that he may go up and fall at Ramoth-Gilead?" This reference to Yahweh's divine counsel is reflected in other Old Testament passages as well. In Job 1:6, we read of the sons of God, that is, the angels, coming to present themselves before Yahweh, and Yahweh conversing with them. And in Job 20:38, verse 7, we read of the sons of God cheering when he first made the world. These sons of God are exhorted to ascribe glory and strength to Yahweh in Psalm 29, verse 1. In Psalm 82, verse 1, the psalmist says that God has taken his place in the congregation of God. In the midst of the gods, he holds judgment. Those gods, Hebrew Elohim, were clearly his angels, and this, like the sons of God in Job 1:6. In Psalm 89, verses 5 to 7, we read the same thing. "Let the heavens praise your wonders, O Yahweh, and your faithfulness in the assembly of the holy ones. For who in the sky can be compared to Yahweh? Who among the sons of gods is like Yahweh, a God feared in the council of the holy ones?" The idea that a god acted in council and concert with the other gods was common in Mesopotamia. What we have here in the Old Testament is the monotheistic transformation of that cultural commonplace. There is no other deity except Yahweh. His council consists not of his fellow deities, but simply of lesser beings, angels, sons of gods. But the idea that the king always had his council, whether an earthly king or Yahweh, the king of heaven, was assumed in both pagan Mesopotamia and in monotheistic Israel. It seems clear that this was the council that was spoken of in Genesis 6, and when God made momentous decisions, whether those decisions involved enticing Ahab, sending a prophet like Isaiah to Judah, or creating man in his own image. The picture of the divine council offering input is anthropomorphic, to be sure, as are the pictures of Yahweh bearing his arm in the sight of the nations, rolling up his divine sleeves before working to redeem Israel in Isaiah 52, verse 10. It constitutes more cultural backdrop to Yahweh's acts than it does Scripture's main message. But it is this cultural backdrop that we find in Genesis 1:26. That is where we must begin our exegesis, for that is how the original hearers, long familiar with the concept of Yahweh addressing his council, would have heard it. But although we begin here, we do not end there. All of the teaching of the Old Testament forms a pedagogical trajectory, for the law was a pedagogue to bring us to Christ. Galatians 3:24. Taught by our Trinitarian experience of the grace of Christ, we ask about the sensus plenior, the deeper hidden meaning of the text. Why do the Hebrew scriptures preserve such images as God's divine counsel with the resultant use of the plurals? Historically, this was clearly a cultural vestige of the common Middle Eastern picture of deity, but prophetically, it serves as a foreshadowing of the tri-personal God. The richness of reality that led the ancient authors to speak of a divine council, and in Israel also to use the plural name for God, namely Elohim, would eventually find fulfillment in our understanding of God as Trinity. If one follows this trajectory of divine majesty, it leads us in the end to the insights of the fathers. In other words, it leads us to Christ. The ancient instinct was that Yahweh was too great, powerful, and transcendent to be a solitary monad in the Middle Eastern sky. Just as a king must have his council to be a true king, so Yahweh was much too glorious not to be attended by the council of his holy ones. This is why the Old Testament texts spoke of other gods, and even when they asserted Yahweh's unique monotheistic status. And this instinct was not wrong. Later on, we discovered that God is indeed too great, too powerful, and too transcendent to be a solitary monad. He was a trinity, bursting the bonds of solitary personhood in the effulgence of his tripersonal deity. And the roots of this concept are found in the initial and faint adumbration in those Old Testament plurals, as well as the mysterious references to the angel of Yahweh. One need not, therefore, toe the party line and shrink from reading the Old Testament in its cultural context. Such a cultural context is not preferring Jewish interpretations to Christian ones, as some might think. It is only recognizing that Judaism came before Christianity, and that the Old Testament came before the New. It is also preferring scholarship to partisanship, for the scholars who recognize that the plurals of Genesis 1:26 refer to Yahweh's divine counsel are Christians. Example, John Walton, who teaches at Wheaton, and the authors of the Cultural Background Study Bible. It might be a Jewish interpretation if he stopped in the Old Testament and refused to see that interpretation as one stage in a trajectory that leads ultimately to Christ, or if we denied the Holy Trinity. But in fact, we do not stop there, but go on from the Old Testament interpretation to find the richer sensus plenior in all the Old Testament. This fuller meaning of the text, so well expressed by the Fathers, is its highest meaning, and that which is of most use to us in our walk with God. In this sense, we must begin with the Fathers, in that they revealed Scripture's fullest meaning and the destination to which the Old

0: Herman of Alaska Orthodox Church in Langley, British Columbia, and the author of numerous books and articles. This has been a listener-supported presentation of Ancient Faith Radio.
1: In February 2023, I turned 40. So that means this February of 2024, I am turning 41. Since I took last year off, I didn't have the opportunity to do a reflective type episode on this milestone of turning 40. So I'm going to take the opportunity today by sharing some reflections on how I feel about being in my 40s, some mindset shifts I've had to make, and a couple life lessons I've learned leading up to my 40th birthday that I've carried with me. I understand how the everyday lives of mamas are filled with many different things. I believe that all these things of motherhood can be lived intentionally, and through that intention, beauty can be found. I believe that as intention and beauty are laced in all these things, seeking the kingdom of God becomes the experience of our lives. And I believe this is a lifelong pursuit and process. I'm Hannah Vasquez, and this is All These Things. My desire is for each episode to nourish, inspire, and encourage you, and for you to know that you are not alone. So I turned 40 last year in February, and in July, I became the mother of a teenager when my oldest had her birthday. Then in September, my husband and I celebrated 16 years of marriage. When I hear those numbers, I feel, can you guess? Yes, old. But holding on to that idea that I'm quote unquote old and just wishing I was 30 again doesn't feel good, and it's not healthy, not to mention not realistic. So I'm older than I've ever been. But I have been at my oldest my whole life, and so has everyone else. Plus, a number doesn't need to define how I live my life. My mindset does. So while I'm not there yet, I'm working on shifting from thinking about being in my 40s as a positive thing, or at least a neutral one. Also, having children in range from ages 13 to 4, it's been a slow shift to realize that I'm not exactly a young mom anymore. While I don't have experience with teenagers yet, I've lived through the newborn through toddler stage 5 times. So I'm kind of like in a middle stage, like middle-aged motherhood. So that's been an interesting shift in how I view myself and how I'm viewing myself in my 40s now. When I was in my early 30s, I thought that turning 40 would feel something like arriving. I would finally know who I really am. I'd have certain skills down and I'd have it all together. Well, that's certainly not how it felt when I turned 40 or how it feels now. I can only speak for myself, and what I know is that this has been a hard transition for me. Not turning 40 exactly, but beginning a whole new life stage at the age of 40. I am now a priest's wife at a brand new church in a brand new city. I just went through 3 years of seminary where my life was very different than it was before and different than how I want to live life. Now, to clarify, seminary was a wonderful experience and I met some of the most amazing people there. My life revolved around the church more than ever. But it was fast-paced with a lot of continually changing factors and just not a sustainable way to live. So I find myself regaining my balance and trying to figure out who I am now after that experience. There are so many activities I want to get back to that feel essential to who I am as a person that I had to set aside for our time at seminary and are still on hold as we adjust to our new situation. So for me, these big life shifts have coincided with me entering my 40s, and it makes it all kind of jumbled and mixed up. And I have to just change the idea that life was simply going to settle into deeper consistency as I entered my 40s, which is how I thought it would be in my 30s. I just thought life would continue to

become more routine and smooth. And like I said, I would have just arrived and have it all together. So one way I'm trying to look at this positively is that I still have the ability to choose who I am going to be. How am I going to show up in this new situation? How am I going to handle challenges? No matter my age or situation, I always have the ability to choose how I will respond. So while I am still in the midst of figuring it all out, I have faith that God will help me find my way, that if I keep seeking Him and following Him, I will be who I am meant to be and continue to grow closer to Him and hopefully more like Him, no matter my age. Now, I'd like to share two life lessons that I hope are helpful to you as well. The first is simply to resist less. Now, I'll explain what I mean more in a minute, but first I want to say that there are two main areas I've been working on applying this in my life. The first is with my children, and the second is with God. So what I mean by resist less with my children is to not fight little things with the kids because of my own will and not because it's a matter of right or wrong. Things like a child wanting me to sing another song when I just want to say goodnight, a child finishing up a part of their game or project instead of coming the instant I say, or a child wanting more food or less food. Instances when my child wants something or does something that is not misbehavior or pushback, but simply them being themselves, but it's something that annoys me or makes me wait or keeps me from doing what I want to do. Things like that. So resisting less and letting go of my will in these situations makes life so much more pleasant. When a child wakes me up at night, instead of getting mad and frustrated, I try to just accept it and help them with what they want. Then we both go back to bed peacefully. When a child wants to do a chore a certain way than mine, I just let them, even if I prefer my way. There are countless examples, and I have to use judgment, but I usually know pretty easily when I want to correct or demand out of my own will versus what is in the best interest of my child. So I work on this daily, and the more I'm able to resist less, the more peaceful our days are. And this has carried over into my relationship with God. With all the changes in our life the past year, you better believe my will has been denied a lot. Accepting that and trusting that God knows best over and over has given me peace when I had been in agony. Accepting my circumstances when there is nothing I can do about them actually brings freedom. With this freedom, I can actually see more clearly and sometimes even see things that I can do that may improve a situation or at least how it's affecting me. It's a concept I don't fully understand or apply well, but I'm carrying it with me as I try to live it out more and more. The second life lesson that has been extremely helpful to me in the past couple years is the concept of kintsugi. This is the definition from Wikipedia. Kintsugi is the Japanese art of repairing broken pottery by mending the areas of breakage with lacquer, dusted or mixed with powdered gold, silver, or platinum. As a philosophy, it treats breakage and repair as part of the history of an object, rather than something to disguise. This concept came to me from a few different sources all around the same time. At the time, and still, I apply it to events and areas in my life that have been broken. It allows me to see how God can repair the brokenness and make an area even stronger if I allow Him to do the work, or rather we work together to make things better than before. This can be applied to mistakes I've made, but it's most helpful to me to apply it to painful events that happen by no fault of anyone. One example is with the miscarriage I had in 2022. I was due to have our baby in October, and it was an extremely painful and disappointing season to go through. But God gave me many gifts through that experience, some of those happening the month I was due. That October, my husband was ordained a priest, and we became godparents to a precious baby boy. The next month, we became godparents again to a precious baby girl. Now, my husband would have been ordained at some point, even if we'd had our child, and maybe we would still have gained two godchildren, but they felt like special bonds filling in the crack of my heart, making my heart stronger and more grateful.
Another area that this shows itself helpful is in arguments. When I'm in the midst of an argument and I'm angry and hurt, this concept helps me to remember to ask God to repair this crack in the relationship as only He can. When I do, the argument results in more understanding, therefore strengthening the relationship. In general, this concept helps me see the hand of God in the cracks, the pain, the hard times of my life. It reminds me that He can and does heal, and the healing can bring more strength and beauty to my life than there was originally. Now, I know a lot of you listening are younger than me, so I hope that my reflection on entering my 40s is helpful to you when that time comes for you. And I hope that these two life lessons are helpful to everyone. I also want to announce that I have a new blog. Again, it's the same address as before, allthesethings.net. It's still brand new and small, but it will have the show notes from this episode on there, and it will continue to grow. So go check it out, and I'll be back next month. This is a listener-supported presentation of Ancient Faith Radio. I want to thank Ancient Faith for producing this podcast and Natalie Wilson for the beautiful music. 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For more from me, you can sign up for my newsletter at hannahevasquez.substack.com. As always, dear mamas, keep seeking the presence and kingdom of God.

are listening to Ancient Faith Radio, Orthodox Christianity for today's world. Blinded by rage. We live in a world that commonly sees the passion of anger as a virtue that can be used to help right wrongs. But what do Scripture and the Fathers say about anger? Is expressing outrage at societal ills a true reflection of God's attitude towards these evils? Or does it instead blind us to His presence? Father Theodore Pulcini and Oswin Creighton join together to examine how anger affects our journey towards theosis. 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That's store.ancientfaith.com.

0: Welcome to Worship in Spirit and Truth, commentary on the Divine Liturgy with Father Thomas Hopko. Father Tom is Dean Emeritus of St. Vladimir's Orthodox Theological Seminary and the author of numerous books and articles. From his study in Elwood City, Pennsylvania, here's Father Tom.
1: We continue our reflections on the Divine Liturgy in the Orthodox Church in this series that we call Worship in Spirit and in Truth. This is the 16th podcast on this particular series, in this series, on this topic. And today we want to reflect on the place of the Divine Liturgy, meaning the location. Where is the Eucharistic Divine Liturgy celebrated? And the answer to that question is rather direct and simple. The Divine Liturgy is celebrated where the church is, where the official gathering of the church is. Because the Divine Liturgy is the worship in spirit and in truth of the church herself. It is not the prayers of individuals. It's not gatherings of some Christians for Bible study and intercession or something. The Divine Liturgy, and liturgia, as we said already, it means a common act, a common act. It's actually an act even in the old language of a city, of a community. So we remember right now today again, and we'll remember it again and again, that the Divine Liturgy is the worship of the church herself, the church itself, the gathering itself. It is the official gathering of the church for worship. In fact, in that gathering of worship is where the church, to use the expression of some contemporary teachers, it's where the church actualizes itself as church. If we ask the question, where is the church? Where do we see the church? How is the church realized, actualized, concretized in space and time? Where does it appear? The answer of ancient Christianity and certainly of the Orthodox Church to this day would be it appears in worship. When the baptized believing people who are sealed with the Holy Spirit gather together as church to worship God, and most specifically to celebrate the Divine Liturgy, to use modern terminology, to do the common work of worshiping God as the Messianic community, as the Church of Christ, as the body of Christ, as the people of God, as this kingdom of prophets and priests, that's where you have the liturgy celebrated. So the liturgy is celebrated where the church is, where the church gathers, where the church comes together, or more accurately, perhaps, where the believing community comes together as church. Now, coming together as church means also to come together under the leadership of those who are within the community as its overseers and elders. And originally that would have meant where the apostles were. So the very first church, the very first celebration of the Christian Divine Liturgy, the Christian Eucharistic celebration, the worship in spirit and truth that we are discussing now, would have been in the church in Jerusalem. It would have been the original community of the apostles. And the headship of that community in Jerusalem at Pentecost and after Pentecost was clearly the Apostle Peter. It was Peter who was the foremost apostle and who was leading that community. He is the one who gives the homily on Pentecost Sunday. But we see also in the book of Acts very early that when Peter begins his universal ministry, when he starts traveling, when he goes to Antioch, when he ends up in Rome, when he gets crucified in Rome and gives his life there, as we know certainly happened, then the head of the Jerusalem community was James, the brother of the Lord. And so we say in Orthodox Church, the first bishop of the Church of Jerusalem, and the Church of Jerusalem is called also in our tradition the mother of all the churches, the first of all the churches. then James becomes the head of that community. And we see that in the book of Acts when the church gathers in Jerusalem and the apostle Paul comes there and they have to decide the question about what to do with the Gentiles. Do the Gentiles have to be circumcised? Do they have to follow the halakha of the Jews? Do they have to follow the practices of food and eating and purification and so on? When that council met, as described in the 15th chapter of the book of the Acts of the Apostles in the New Testamental scriptures, we see that the presiding officer then was James. It was not Peter, because it was a gathering of the church in Jerusalem to which the apostles had returned in order to come to their conclusion. And we can state here once again what that conclusion was. The conclusion was the Gentiles may enter fully into the church of Christ. They may stand together with the children of Abraham. They may even stand as the children of Abraham by faith and by grace. And they need not follow the ritual customs according to the Mosaic Torah, because the Messiah is here. The end of the age has come. The Spirit has been poured out. But they do have to abstain from porneia. They have to keep the laws about chaste behavior. They have to keep the moral commandments of the Mosaic Law, if not the purification codes. They need not be circumcised. They need not follow the practices about the foods, because in the book of Acts, Peter will also have the vision where all of the animals are on this blanket. It comes down and the Lord says, "Rise, Peter, kill and eat." And then God pronounces all foods clean. So the pedagogical task of the Mosaic Law in regard to purification, separation of the Jewish people, the people of God from the other people, that's over now because the Gentiles are now in the covenanted community. So what we want to see is that where you have the church gathered as church, that's where the Eucharistic liturgy is celebrated. That's where the worship in spirit and truth takes place. It is an act of the body itself, but that body has leaders within it. And the first leaders were the apostles. They were Peter, and then there was James. And then as the word of God grew, as it says in the book of Acts, as the gospel was preached, as it was spread, as churches were gathered in the various cities, and we do know from the book of Acts and the early Christian literature as well, like letters of Ignatius of Antioch and so on, that the church of Christ was, first of all, an urban phenomenon. It was in the city. And we know also that it seems pretty clear, although it's, you know, it's a little bit murky how exactly to understand these things, but there are studies about it. One good study, for example, is the book by Metropolitan John of Pergamos, John Ziziulus, which is entitled Eucharist, Bishop, Church, where Metropolitan John, he wrote this as his doctoral dissertation when he was still a layman. It was published by Holy Cross Press in 2001 in English, and of course it was published in Greek much earlier. This is a study where Ziziulus, Metropolitan John, actually tries to reconstruct and to understand how the earliest church was the church and how the Eucharist was in each church and how each church was headed by a bishop and how the presiding officer, the proistamenos, at that gathering for worship and over the life of the community generally was the bishop. In the New Testament, it was episkopos, and originally it was presbyteros, also elder or overseer. Presbyteros or episkopos, and then very soon, perhaps even by the end of the first century, one of the elders, one of the presbyteri, became the episkopos, and the churches no longer had several episcopi, many bishops. They had one bishop, and then it had a council of elders, and then it had the deacons, both men and women, who did the ministries of the church, and then there were other ministries in other places in the church as well. There were the widows, there were the virgins, and we see this already in the New Testament, in the letters to Timothy, the two letters to Timothy, and the letter to Titus. We see it also in the letter of Peter about the elders, and certainly by the time you get to the writing of St. Ignatius of Antioch, he died about the year 110, 112. He wrote at the end of the very first century. We see that each church has one bishop, a council of elders and deacons. So one of the elders becomes the leading elder, and that is then the overseer of the church. And that one man, as receiving the laying on of hands from the apostles, he becomes the one who presides at worship because he presides over the whole community of the church. So what we are trying to say here is that we see already in the New Testament that the Eucharist, the worship of God in Christ, the proclamation and the teaching of the gospel to the faithful, the reflection on the word of God, including the law, the Psalms, and the prophets, and then the offering of the bread and the wine, and the eating and drinking of the offered bread and the offered wine consecrated to God as the very body and blood of Christ, it takes place where the church is gathered. It takes place in the gathering of the church, in the one body of Christ that has many members within it, but still constitutes one body. Now, saying this, we have to say again, and we'll say this again and again, it's not a prayer service. It's not a bunch of Christians getting together for worship. It's not just some people getting together to contemplate the scriptures. It's not simply a synagogue, a kind of a synagogue type of gathering for some kind of teaching with various teachers and so on. There are charisms of teachers, administrators, healers, prophets, speakers in tongues, interpreters of tongues within the body. But the body is the one body of Christ, which is the gathering of the faithful baptized into Christ, sealed with the Holy Spirit, who continues steadfastly in, as we already reflected, the teaching of the apostles, the breaking of the bread, the communion, and the prayers, which are the prayers of the community or the body itself. Now, another word that is used in the New Testament for the place of the Eucharist, the place of the divine liturgy, is the term oikos, which can mean house as a building, but can mean, and usually more often means, a household. Sometimes in the English New Testaments, that term oikos is even translated family, God's family, God's household. So the place of the Eucharist, the divine liturgy, is God's household. And by the way, we will note later on when we reflect on the divine liturgy's texts, we will reflect on the Great Litany, which is at Vespers, is at Matins, it's at almost all the services. It begins the divine liturgy where we pray in the liturgy for this holy house and for those who enter with faith, reverence, and the fear of God, let us pray to the Lord. And that word in Greek in the divine liturgy text is oikos. We say those who come en iko tutu, you know, into this house. And here I would note, and I'll note it again, that it meant the gathering of the people. It meant a household. It did not mean a building. When it says for this holy house and for those who enter, it meant those who enter into the household. It didn't mean those who entered into the building. And it seems to me that by the time you get to the end of the first millennium, and this is translated into a Slavic language, they translated it for the word for building, chram, or naos, temple, this holy temple. But it meant the living temple. It meant the people. It meant the temple like the gathering of the faithful. It did not mean a church of bricks and mortar or boards or wood or cement or whatever. It meant the living temple, the people of God. It meant the household of God. And here we know in the New Testament already, the first letter to Timothy, the author says it's written, so that you will know how to behave in the household of God, which is the church of the living God, the pillar and the bulwark of the truth. That's 1 Timothy 3:15. So you have the term oikos, household, being a synonym of ecclesia, church, being a synonym of soma, body of Christ, as church. And of course, we mentioned already that that term ecclesia, which means a gathering or an assembly, that is the rendering in Greek of the Hebrew kahal, which was the official assembly of Israel when it was gathered in the presence of the Lord God Almighty, and when the Lord himself was there as the presiding officer, as the one who made that assembly to be what it was, namely the people of God, not just any people, not even a gathering of some people who belong to the people of God, but the gathering of the very people of God in that one place. Now, in the New Testament also, that gathering of the community, the body, the household, it mentions in the book of Acts three times that they were gathered, and it's a very strange idiomatic Greek expression, which in Greek is epito afto. It says they were gathered, epito afto is translated as in one place, but epito afto means being in that very same place, being together in one place. And then, of course, you have this verb being used in the scriptures, in the book of Acts and in the letters of St. Paul, the verb to come together or to assemble as church, to constitute an assembly. And here, of course, that is connected to the very term church, which means a gathering of the people. Now, it's interesting to note, and it's important, even crucial for us to note when we're making this reflection, that the term church, ecclesia, kahal, the gathering of the people, it's only used in the four Gospels twice. It only appears as a word two times in the four Gospels, and it's both times is in the same Gospel, and it's the Gospel according to St. Matthew. The term church does not exist in the Gospel according to Luke, or the Gospel according to Mark, or the Gospel according to John. It is just not there, because the Gospels are about Jesus' preaching to his people, to the crowds, to his disciples. But the church of Christ does not come into being, so to speak, until Christ is raised and glorified and the Holy Spirit is poured out on his disciples and they believe the gospel, they repent and they are baptized and they are sealed with the Holy Spirit. Then you have the church. So in the second volume of St. Luke's work, the first volume is the Gospel according to St. Luke, where the term church does not exist. The second volume is the book of the Acts of the Apostles by St. Luke. And in the Acts of the Apostles, the term church and gathering as church, gathering in one place, is used 25 times. You have the expression the church of Christ, the church of God, 25 times. In the letters attributed to the Holy Apostle Paul, you have the term church used 65 times, 65 times, 30 times in Romans, 38 times in 1 Corinthians, 14 times in 2 Corinthians. And then if you count the letter to the Hebrews, 12 times in Hebrews, 8 times in Titus, 8 times in the letters to Timothy, 2 times Colossians, 4 times Philippians, 15 times Ephesians, 15 times Galatians. So this word 65 times, church, is used in the letters of St. Paul. So it's interesting to note that in the entire New Testament, the word church, I counted at least, is used 111 times. 111 times. 90 of those times are in Acts and the letters of St. Paul, and 15 of those times are in the book of Revelation, the Apocalypse, where you have the church gathered, and the Apocalypse is a vision of the early church's worship. Certainly the letters to the churches in the Apocalypse, and then the vision of the heavenly Jerusalem liturgy with the 24 elders, the angels, the altar, the incense, the white robes, the crowns, the lamb being slain, the book being opened and proclaimed, and so on. It's a very liturgical book, the Apocalypse, the book of Revelation. But if you just take Acts, Paul, and Revelation, you have the term church being used 105 times, and it's only 6 times in the rest of the entire New Testament. So it's in those books where you have church and worship being very much the center of things, where you have that word church used, gathering. So what we are saying here is that the divine liturgy is the worship of the church as church, the gathered church as church, the church in one place. And that church always includes its formal leadership. Originally the apostles, and then after the apostles, it is headed by those upon whom the apostles laid their hands. And we would say nowadays, in modern terms, the successors of the apostles, namely the bishops. And so it would definitely be an Eastern Orthodox ancient Christian conviction that the Church of Christ is a church that is headed by a bishop and has priests or presbyters and deacons, and it may have widows. It may also have virgins, like the first type of monastic type people. And then it would also have members in the church with various, to use the example of 1 Corinthians, various charismata, gifts, or various workings, or various ministries, diakonia. And if you're interested in this, you could go on Ancient Faith Radio and listen to my podcast about the fruit of the Spirit and the gifts of the Spirit within the Christian church, the charismata. So there are charismatic people within the community, but it's interesting that the charisms, so to speak, come and go. They're given to individuals for their salvation and for the edification of the church. And you certainly you have those prophetic, inspired, miracle-working, healing, preaching, teaching, administering, guiding, governing people within the church, pastoring and so on, men and women. But the charismata don't belong to the structure. The structure of the church are the bishops with the presbyters, the deacons, and those who constitute the assembly officially in space and time as the people of God. So that's where the divine liturgy is celebrated from the very beginning and through the ages, right down until the present time. The place of the divine liturgy is where the church is gathered, where the church is officially gathered under an apostle or under the leadership of that man and community of men and women in among the ministers, the deacons, the widows, the virgin members of the church, headed by that proistamenos or episkopos or presbyteros, the head of that church, the presiding officer. So we Orthodox Christians would say that Christ founded a church. And it's interesting, the only time it's used in the Gospels is in Matthew 16, where Peter confesses Jesus as the Christ, the Son of the living God. And the Lord Jesus says to Peter, flesh and blood has not revealed this to you, but my Father who is in heaven, and you are Peter, and upon this rock I will found my church. Meaning on the confession of Peter that Jesus is the Messiah, the Son of the living God. And then that church has the keys of the kingdom of heaven. The leaders of that church have the powers of binding and loosing. We find this in St. John's Gospel. It's read on Pentecost, actually. We find it in St. Matthew. It's read on the Feast of the Holy Spirit. Jesus breathes. He gives the Spirit and says to all the apostles as the head, who will be the heads of the various first churches in Christendom, that you receive the Holy Spirit, whatever sins you forgiven, they are forgiven, whatever sins you retain, they are retained. And that didn't simply mean, you know, hearing confessions. It meant preaching the gospel, baptizing people, giving them the gift of the Holy Spirit also, and therefore having their sins forgiven and remitted in baptism and in chrismation and in the participation in the Holy Eucharist. So what we see here in the New Testament itself, in the gospel, is that you have this church founded. It is the formal gathering of all the faithful. And then the only other time in the four Gospels that it's used is also in Matthew, the 18th chapter, where it says, if there's troubles among the believers and there's troubles among the brethren and some brethren are disagreeing about anything, that they should go to each other privately and try to straighten it out. So it says, if a person has a trouble with another person in the church, you go privately. Then it says, if it doesn't work out, you bring two or three other members of the church, try to straighten it out. If that still doesn't work, it says, then you bring it to the church. You bring that brother who is going off on his own way or her own way, you bring them to the church. And that's the only other time in the entire four Gospels that you have the term church. You bring them to the church. Then it says, if the person doesn't listen to the church, you treat him like a heathen and a publican. A heathen meant, of course, a non-baptized Gentile, and a publican meant a betraying, apostatizing Jew who was working for the Romans and ripping off his own people, a quintessential sinner. Of course, John Chrysostom says, yes, you do. If someone does not listen to the church, that's how they're to be treated. But then he says, how do you treat Gentiles, heathen, publicans, and tax collectors and sinners? Well, St. John Chrysostom says, you first of all, you preach the gospel to them. Secondly, you bring the love of God to them. And if they're hungry, you give them food. If they're thirsty, you give them drink. If they're naked, you clothe them. If they're sick, you visit them. If they're homeless, you bring them in. So you show the philanthropia of God to them. You bring the agape of God to them, the love of God to them. But you do not treat them as if they were members of the body, of the household, of the church, because they are not. If they are not following the apostles' doctrine, both in understanding Jesus as the Messiah and in their moral and spiritual behavior, because a person can be put out of the community of the faithful, especially one who has already been baptized, if they return, as it says in Peter, like a dog to the vomit and are washed only to wallow again in the mire like a pig. Well, if a person apostatizes against the Lord and betrays their baptism and grieves the Holy Spirit, then they are no longer within the community, and therefore they are no longer within the Eucharistic assembly. They no longer participate in the church's liturgia, common activity. So a baptized, chrismated person can be put out of the community by heretical teaching, by immoral behavior, you know, by dividing the community, and by not being faithful to the gospel, to the apostles' doctrine, and to the mode of behavior that's required of a baptized person. They can commit what in 1 John calls a sin unto death, which was considered to be teaching another gospel, deforming the teaching, and then not following the commandments, particularly the commandments of murder, of course. You can't kill anybody, or grievous crime. But in the earliest church, a big part of that grievous sin would be sexual immorality. That's why the council in Jerusalem says you cannot participate in porneia. And so there has to be marriage, it has to be faithful, it has to be one husband, it has to be one wife, the household has to be managed well, and so on. And even the bishop, a man can only be elected bishop, according to Timothy, who rules his own oikos well, his own household, because it says if you can't manage your own personal, private, so to speak, biological oikos, how can you care for the oikos of God, the household of God, God's family, God's body? So this is what we see in the New Testament. Now, it's very interesting that that's the church. And it's interesting to note that that 18th chapter of Matthew, it's actually the gospel reading in the Orthodox Church on the Feast of the Holy Spirit. It's very interesting that on the Feast of the Holy Spirit, the day after Pentecost, the gospel reading doesn't even mention the Holy Spirit. And by the way, neither does the epistle, except to say, be filled with the Spirit and to seek the spiritual gift, but the gift of the Spirit. But the gospel on the Feast of the Holy Spirit, the day after Pentecost, it doesn't mention at all the Holy Spirit, but it does mention, in fact, the gospel reading not only mentions, it is what I just told you. It's the part in the gospel where it says you bring them to the church. For when two or three are gathered together in my name, Christ says, there I am. And the church is that community that is gathered officially in Christ's name, with Christ being the head of that church. He is the pastor. He is the teacher. He is the prophet. He is the high priest. He is the bishop and guardian of our souls. He is, as it says in Peter's letter in the New Testament, he is the episkopos. He is the pimin. He's the pastor. He is the high priest. He is the king. He is the presiding officer of the church. He is the head of the body. And as my professor of dogmatics used to say, as head of the body, Christ himself is a member of the body. He's a member being the head. And as John Chrysostom says, how can the church be the church without its head? Without Christ, the church is not the body of Christ. It's a corpse. It's decapitated. And of course, that imagery of the bride of Christ, which the church also is one flesh with him, it says, how can the church be the church without the bridegroom? And then you could use all of the New Testamental imageries of church in the same way. How can the church be the vineyard of Christ without Christ being there as the vine? You know, how can the church be the bride of Christ without Christ being as the bridegroom? What's a bride without a bridegroom? How can the church be the body of Christ without its head, who is Christ? How could the church be the living temple without the cornerstone? the head of the corner, as it says in the psalm repeated several times in the New Testament scripture, the stone which the builders rejected. How can the church be the church without the foundation stone, Christ, and all the other foundation stones being the apostles? Well, it cannot be. It literally cannot be. How can the church be the church as the flock of Christ, the sheep, without the shepherd? It makes no sense. So the church is the place where the Eucharist is celebrated. The church is that physical reality on the planet Earth where the worship in spirit and truth takes place. It's a living body of human beings. And it's the living body of human beings that are the church of Christ, headed by an apostle or headed by the one who is put in over the leadership within the church. And by the way, it says in the New Testament, it stresses this, and this is very important. The episkopos is in the church. He's not over the church as if he were someone outside it. For example, in the book of Acts, which is read on the Sunday before Pentecost in church, St. Paul calls together the bishops of the city churches of Asia to address them before he goes to Jerusalem in order to get killed. I have a podcast on this, on Speaking the Truth in Love also, on the epistle and the gospel between Ascension and Pentecost. You might want to listen to that. But St. Paul addresses those men as men who have been placed as bishops in the church. It doesn't say over the church. There is no bishop over the church. There are only bishops who are in churches. And here we also should say right now, there is no bishop of bishops. There's no like one bishop who's the bishop over the other bishops. There's no, as St. Cyprian said, there's no episkopos episkoporum. And we Orthodox would have great troubles with Roman Catholic teaching about the church because of the papacy, which is somehow a bishop over bishops, because the Pope of Rome after the 19th century is said to have direct episcopal jurisdiction over all the Christians in the entire world, including the other bishops. This is not an Orthodox teaching. The Orthodox teaching is that the church is a concrete assembly of people in a given place who gather in a very particular place and actualizes their being as church by the worship in spirit and truth in the divine liturgy. And the head of the divine liturgy is the head of that community. It's the bishop. And all the bishops are the same. They're identical. They're equal. But they are bishops of concrete communities of presbyters, deacons, and faithful people with various charismatic gifts. That's what the church is. And that's the location, the locus of the celebration of the divine liturgy. So what we want to see here now is that the place of the liturgy is the community. It's the gathered church. It's the church which comes together as church in the name of Christ to be the people of God, filled with the Spirit of God as the very assembly of the covenanted community in the Messiah. That's the location of the divine liturgy, and it's not a building. The temple is not a building. And here I will say later on, I'm very much opposed to calling our church buildings temples. That's very, very misleading. The temple of God is, first of all, it's an individual person, but it's the gathering of the people primarily to be the people of God. It's the gathering of the faithful. It's the community that is the temple. There is no physical temple. The temple in which God dwells on earth now is the Christian church, meaning a gathering of baptized, chrismated people who belong to Jesus, who are dead to this world, who live already in the kingdom, who constitute the kingdom of God before that kingdom comes in power at the end of the ages, and are already testifying to the age to come while still in this world, dead to this world, alive to God, living already according to paradise, according to heaven, according to the future age, but still concretely, physically in this world. So the church is a visible community. It's the visible community of believers headed by its bishop with its elders, presbyters, and deacons. And if it has charismatic people, widows, virgins, monastic, prophets, elders, you know, healers, that's what the church is. But it's not invisible. It's definitely not invisible. It's quite visible. It's in space and time. And when it's in space and time, it moves through history. And it moves through history by the laying on of hands of its leaders, beginning with the apostles and the first bishops just down through the present time. In our monastery here where I serve, our bishop is Archbishop Nathaniel. Well, if you ask who ordained Nathaniel in the Orthodox Church as a bishop, who consecrated him, you have the names of some bishops. Then if you ask who consecrated them, you have names of other bishops. If you ask who consecrated them, you have names of other bishops. And you go back all the way back and you end up with the apostles and with Christ himself. That's the Orthodox understanding of the Church, a very concrete reality in space and time. However, we know very well that bishops can apostatize. Bishops themselves can become heretics. Bishops can be immoral and be deposed. And whole churches can fall into heresies. You know, all churches can fall into false teachings. In fact, we Orthodox claim that in some sense, that's what happened to the Roman Church and to the Protestant churches. They have many good, true, and holy things of Christian faith and gospel in them. But as churches, they are defective because something's wrong with them. And so what we would say is you can have apostolic succession, but you don't necessarily have apostolic tradition, apostolic teaching, and apostolic worship. You must have apostolic succession to have apostolic worship, apostolic teaching, apostolic doctrine. And you cannot have apostolic doctrine and apostolic worship and apostolic tradition without also having apostolic succession. So some churches may claim formal succession, but they may have departed from the true faith, from the doctrinal teaching, from the proper worship. And we do actually, we Orthodox claim that there are churches like that with whom we are not in communion. We are not in communion with those communities, with those assemblies, because we believe that they're defective. And to quote the traditional description of the defects following the Mosaic Torah, we would say they have either added things that don't belong there, or they have taken things away that should be there. They have a gospel that is not purely according to God, but human elements come in, either adding things that don't belong there or taking things away that ought to be there. But in any case, the church as the fullness of him who fills all in all, the body of Christ, that's Ephesian letter of St. Paul, we confess that this is the Orthodox Church. And it is there, in that location where that church is gathered, that the divine liturgy, the Eucharistic liturgy, is celebrated. So if we ask the question, where is the divine liturgy celebrated? The answer would be there where the Church of Christ is concretely assembled. There where in any given place, and originally it was just one in a city, it seems, there in that city where that gathering, which is the Church of Christ, actually gathers, there is where the divine liturgy is celebrated. The temple is a people. It's not a building. It's a community of faithful headed by leaders in apostolic succession. First the apostles and then those whom the apostles consecrated and ordained and assigned to this purpose. And so already in the earliest church, if you have the description of this, and there's only one description of this in the letters of St. Paul, that would be the 11th chapter of the 1 Corinthian letter, where St. Paul speaks about the church as the body of Christ in which the Holy Eucharist is celebrated. It's the only place in the New Testament where we have this specifically described and even explained. I often think, like, what would happen if we never had the 11th chapter of 1 Corinthians? We'd probably have no description of the Holy Eucharist in the earliest church. But thanks be to God, we do have it. And if you want to read about it in the 10th, 11th, 12th, and 13th and 14th chapter of 1 Corinthians, particularly the 11th chapter, where you have again and again the Apostle Paul using the term church. I counted how many times the word church is used in those few chapters. I believe it's 15 times, if I'm not mistaken. And yes, 15 times in 1 Corinthians 12 to 14, the word church is used 15 times with the verb come together. And the church as body is described as soma 17 times. And then you have the expression, the household are coming together very many times, gathering together as church in one place. And they're celebrating the Holy Eucharist. And then the Apostle Paul tells how they ought to behave. If you want to just plain eat the meal, stay home and eat it, he says. But if you're coming here, you're here to eat the Lord's Supper. You're here to have the Eucharistic common act. It's not just an eating and drinking. And you come here and you have to behave yourself properly. And you have to discern the body. You have to discern that this is an act of the church. And by the way, discerning the Lord's body doesn't mean you discern that the bread is consecrated to be the body of Christ in the Eucharist. Discerning the body means that this is an act of the body of Christ, which is the church. So that's very, very important. And it's an act of the body. And that term body is used about 20 times, even more. And it goes from the body of Christ to the human body, to the body of the Eucharistic bread and wine, the body and blood. And those are kind of, you should read it to see how they are interrelated and woven together in these three chapters of this letter, 11, 12, 13, 14, maybe four chapters, five chapters. But read that and you will see how it fits together. You'll have the vision. And that's where the location of the Divine Liturgy takes place, in that gathering of people, the meeting together in one place, epito afto, as the very body of Christ, under the leadership of the community's leaders. And by the way, it's interesting to note that this Corinthian community was having a lot of troubles with charismatics and with heretics and with immoral people and all that kind of stuff. And we know even from the letters of Clement, the Bishop of Rome, to the Corinthians, right in the sub-apostolic age, right after the time of the New Testament, there was even a revolt against the presbyters. And we will see even in St. Ignatius and other early writings that there were charismatics and people who were prophetic people and people who were, you know, martyrs and confessors for Christ, who thought that they could have the Holy Eucharist and the Divine Liturgy themselves apart from the entire gathering. And some even thought that the heads of the Eucharistic celebration ought to be prophets and charismatics. Well, that was not from the earliest time witnessed to in the New Testament, the answer of the scripture and the earliest tradition of Christianity. It was not. And St. Ignatius of Antioch and the letters of Clement to Corinthians say it very particularly. The only Eucharist and Divine Liturgy which is really of the church is that which is celebrated by the head of the church, the bishop, or someone whom the bishop himself appoints for that particular purpose. So in the letters of St. Ignatius, you'll have sentences like, "There where the bishop is, there let the people assemble. For as Christ is, there is the Catholici Ecclesia, the Catholic Church, the full, complete, whole church, the whole body of Christ. It's there where all the people gather under its leader." And each church has that one leader. So not only will the early literature say, the people gather around their bishop, the successor of the apostle, in that particular city or region or place, but they will also say, no divine liturgy, no Eucharist is really of the church. It's not valid. It's not licit. It's not what it is, unless it is under the direction of a bishop or someone whom the bishop appoints. And the Didache will speak about prophets offering the Eucharist, and then it will have teaching that that should not be so. And then, of course, in the letters of Cyprian in the second century, he will say very, very clearly that the church is there where the bishop is, where the bishop is gathered. It's not martyrs, it's not confessors, it's not charismatics, it's not prophetical people. They are all within the church, but the order of the church, the toxis, like St. Paul says in the Corinthian letter, let everything be done in order. That order is the order of the apostolic headship, and the headship of those whom the apostles ordain and assign for that purpose. So that is why, again, in the letters of Ignatius, it will not only say, where the bishop is, there let the people gather, just as where Christ is, there is the Catholic Church, but it will also say, no Eucharist is to be celebrated except by the bishop or one whom the bishop assigns and appoints for that purpose. Then you know that it is the divine liturgy of the church herself. It is the common action of the church itself, and that is guaranteed. And we see this already in the letters to Timothy and Titus in the New Testament, that you have this particular order in the church. You have the bishop, you have the presbyters, you have the deacons, you have the people, and it is in that gathering where the worship in spirit and truth takes place of the church as church. And this is clearly the teaching of the New Testament, the earliest Christianity, and this is certainly the teaching and the practice of Eastern Orthodox Christianity just down to the present day. So to sum it up in one sentence, The place of the Divine Liturgy is there where the Church of God is gathered as church under its leadership, apostolic leadership, under its bishop with his presbyters, its gathered people through history. The place of the Divine Liturgy is in the Church of Christ, and the Church of Christ has an order, and in the Church of Christ you have the bishops, the presbyters, and the deacons. And in each church you have a bishop, or in a parish you have a leading presbyter, and then you have the council of elders, maybe you have several presbyters, then you have the deacons who serve, and then you have all the faithful people in their various places, in their various ministries, standing together as one body of Christ in one place. So the place of the liturgy is the Church of Christ on earth, a visible community begun in Jerusalem by the apostolic community and then established in each city and each region by those to whom the apostles preached, upon whom they laid their hands, and then succeeding in time and space through history and throughout the world by the laying on of hands of the episcopate in any given place around whom the church gathers as the Church of Christ to actualize itself as the Church of Christ in the Divine Liturgy, which would be the proclamation of the gospel, the teaching of the faith, the offering of the gifts, the invocation of the Spirit, the presence of the Lord Christ himself in the community as teacher, preacher, high priest, pastor, victim, and then, of course, in the Eucharistic meal, its sacrificial meal itself, the broken body and spilled blood of Christ. This is the Orthodox understanding. The place of the Divine Liturgy is the Church of Christ, visible in history through the ages. For Ancient Faith Radio, this is Father Thomas Hopko.
0: You've been listening to Worship in Spirit and Truth with Father Thomas Hopko. Father Tom is Dean Emeritus of St. Vladimir's Orthodox Theological Seminary. 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

that I do usually, although you will hear it, and perhaps there's something in it for you. The question for the moment is, where are God's hands? God's hands are at the end of my arms. Well, for me, that's a very, very provocative claim worth thinking about. But these are not my thoughts, of course. I don't have thoughts that are worthwhile. I get a lot from other people. From St. Augustine says, a Christian is, quote, a mind through which Christ thinks, a heart through which Christ loves, a voice through which Christ speaks, and a hand through which Christ helps. That is to say, Father St. Augustine is saying that my hands and yours are Christ's hands. And even more clearly, St. Thérèse of Lisieux, Father Hopko's favorite saint and mine, said, quote, whose hands are God's hands but our hands, end quote. And lastly, I'll quote Father Stanley Lou, the very famous Romanian theologian who said, Christ speaks, feels, and thinks in my words, feelings, and thoughts. End quote from Father Stanley Lou. So that's what we're saying. It's biblical. I can continue the thought and even ask the question, where are God's eyes? God's eyes are in my eye sockets. Where is God's mind? God's mind is in my brain. Where is God's heart? Well, he's in the cavity, cardiac cavity, in my chest. There are some very serious implications to these thoughts, of course. I'm not going to play my wife singing, Oh, Had I a Golden Thread, which plays into this podcast nicely, because I and you am God's golden thread. So here's that song.

0: That song is beautiful and deals with this podcast so much better than I. What are the implications of such thoughts? Thoughts that God's hands are at the end of my arms. Well, one of the implications is that it's quite dangerous to say something like that in some sense, but liberating in another sense. Dangerous because it could be interpreted as pantheism. That is to say, I could, you know, easily think that I'm more than I am. On the other hand, it could be interpreted as an ideal for sanctity. Yes, that's the way God made me, and he said he would be with me. And I need to kind of stretch and strain to get that far. Or lastly, it could be interpreted simply as a call to revisit my awareness of my identity here and now. Not so much only a call to the future sanctity, but a call to me right now holding my smartphone and you listening to this probably on your computer or someplace. Here and now we are God's presence on earth, but it is union without confusion, as Father Thomas Hopko often said. Union without confusion. How do the two of us exist together in this mind and spirit? Well, I certainly don't know. But it is true, my hands, my fingerprints, my fingernails are his, and they are mine simultaneously. Father Hopko said, the miracle of all miracles, is the ability to transform through love the smallest, seemingly insignificant detail of the routine drudgery of everyday existence into paradise, thereby becoming God's by grace. He said that in an interview published in Life magazine, a special issue on the meaning of life. That is to say, I and you am experiencing God's miracle of miracles, and no matter how alive and joyful or dumpy and mildly depressed we might feel, at any moment we can recreate that or allow that to become a moment of paradise, becoming God's by grace, as Father Hopko suggests. That's about as far as I can go with this thought. It's profound. It's not my own, thank goodness. But it is valid, and I submit that as something to offer to you and me. So for Ancient Faith Radio, this is Dr. Albert Rossi asking you and myself to support Ancient Faith Ministries with our prayers and with our finances.
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0: In the services of the Orthodox Church, we pray for a good death, a Christian end. 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
2: Parables of community come out of the daily life at St. John the Compassionate Mission in Toronto, Ontario. Daily we seek to live the simplicity of the gospel and to witness to the unique dignity and infinite value of each person. Through our open doors, we welcome people from all walks of life, awakening and mirroring the beauty that lies at the heart of each person. These are the parables of community. They illustrate the reality that the kingdom of God is among us, often hidden in the noise and busyness of daily life. They are the precious pearls that God gives us when we risk opening our doors to the stranger.
3: Stories from Bright Week, written by Brother Luke. Do you not know what God has chosen? We often speak about the goodness of the poor, but something could also be said for the resentment of the poor, and not just the poor at that. This past week, I had a long conversation with someone in the community who I had accompanied closely for many years. He shared many things and many tears, and I was high-spirited and hopeful about the encounter. When I shared the good news with some community members, I learned that the man had been bad-mouthing me around the community for most of the week, especially for my stupidity, as it turned out. I must admit that I certainly felt stupid then. Later that week, I was with another man who shared about the same history as the first. I was doing a big favor, as I reckoned. As part of this exercise, I handed him some new pants to try on and then stepped aside for him to change. Thinking I was out of earshot, I heard the man discover that they were the wrong size. "F***ing idiot," he mumbled. As I continued waiting for him, these words had the weight of a verdict. Most of my family and friends might have put it more gently, but their aversion to these relationships, the place and the lifestyle, says about as much. I suspect that most other people in the church and society view me in about the same way, though they may have more tact or be less fragile than the men I've described. Sometimes you wonder if this is not gospel stupidity, but actual stupidity, especially when even beneficiaries of the stupidity are telling you so. I thank you, Father, Lord of heaven and earth, that you have hidden these things from the wise and prudent and revealed them to babes. The greatest commandment. A young woman came to the mission with many troubles. We were sharing lentil soup, and I asked her if she knew what the greatest commandment was. I thought I remembered something she didn't. Instead, she answered spontaneously, forgiveness, and to treat people like they're your own. In the end, both feel the same somehow. Her answer was fresh and sincere, not what I had been looking for. Hell hath no fury like a woman scorned. I'm in the office on the first floor of the mission, talking to what I imagine to be a mousy librarian from the Special Collections Department of the Toronto Reference Library. She's describing for me the process of archiving a collection. I have to cut her off mid-sentence. Sorry, thank you, you've been most helpful. I've got to go, we have a crisis. Outside the mission, I'm greeted by what certainly qualifies as a classic spectacle. There's a very disturbed woman, clothed in leather, her face tanned and drawn like her clothing. She has spent most of the day sleeping and hanging around the mission, gathering treats. Now she is standing a few feet from Father Nikolai, screaming obscenities at him at full volume. Father is all stoic. He is looking away from her to listen to a pregnant Hungarian refugee who has just walked by and stopped to tell him about a precarious situation in Canada. As dinner guests slowly trickle in for the 5 p.m. dinner, she continues to hurl invectives at him. Nearby, Colina is sitting in high state, feeding a neighbor's dog gingerbread cookies from the bakery. Seeing me looking on, she quips, I'm being treated to some unparliamentary language here. Because of Colleen's mobility issues, she's effectively trapped there. She later tells me that she was quite disturbed by the woman's volatility, but in the moment she continued on in the center of a circle of dogs and admirers. Father is trapped too because he is barring the entrance to the supper and preventing a scene of greater havoc. To me, this scene was a portrait of mission life in miniature. Horror and ordinary life, grotesque and daily alongside one another, tragedy and comedy, the heaviness of the world and the lightness of conversation, faces vindictive, suffering and carefree all side by side, happy exchange and hell all bundled together. Who could have guessed they could have existed together? Christ is risen.
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5: 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And we'll be taking the conversation one level up to talk about how parish ministries think about digital discernment for their efforts. We hope to discover how our ancient faith can bring clarity and purpose to our modern digital life for ourselves, our families, our parishes, and the society around us. 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
4: Hello, friends. My name is Louis Stamoulis, and I'm the moderator of Digital Discernment. Our guest today is Eric Haddon, a licensed clinical professional counselor who regularly works with individuals struggling with internet pornography use. This is a candid and compassionate conversation rooted in Orthodox theology and clinical experience. So now, here's Dr. Randa with Eric on this episode of Digital Discernment.
6: Eric, welcome to the program today. So glad to have you here.
7: Thank you, Dr. Randa. It's wonderful to be here. Thank you so much for having me. It's an honor, truly. I know some of the other people you've interviewed, and to be included among them is humbling.
6: Well, but deserved. We've been tackling this topic of internet pornography use. And you're a therapist who works with people who have struggled with internet porn. And I had the honor to hear your workshop that you presented on this topic at the recent OCamper conference, which was geared towards Orthodox healthcare professionals. And I thought it was outstanding. So you're exactly the person we want to talk to. But where I want to start today is, mm-hmm. how do you define what pornography is? Mm-hmm. And or like, what makes an image pornographic apart from the obvious?
7: Yes, excellent question. And it's a very difficult question historically even to define. There's a famous quote from one of the Supreme Court justices when I think it was the Larry Flint case in the Supreme Court. Was that in the 60s or 70s? I don't know the details. Who said, I don't, because they were trying to do that. How do we define what this is legally? And he said, well, I don't know how to define it, but I know it when I see it. I don't think that that's exactly true. I think it can be kind of tricky. Andrew Williams has a book called From Object to Icon. That's available through the Ancient Faith Store's excellent book. I recommend it. And he kind of comes down on this definition, which I think is pretty good, but I do kind of tweak it a bit. He says pornography is media. So media would be writing or images. It can be words, right? Media relating to sexual immorality and unfaithfulness that are sexually explicit and intend to stimulate or arouse. That's the definition kind of he uses. I tweaked that a bit to say media related to sexual immorality and unfaithfulness that are sexually explicit and do stimulate or arouse. Because I think for people struggling with it, for those on the ground having to say, ask themselves, what's pornographic for me? What is pornography for me? You have to understand, well, what stimulates or arouses me? And that's individual. We can't know the intent always of whoever makes it or creates it, yeah. but we can know how it affects us.
6: I like that distinction. It's not about the intent of the creator as much as reality for the individual viewing it or reading it, right?
7: Yes.
6: And I think that point is especially worthwhile for any parents out there listening.
7: Yes.
6: Because for children, something might be stimulating that isn't obviously what we would consider hardcore pornography.
7: Right. Yes.
6: And this is a point I often make to parents. You know, there's imagery within social media apps.
7: Yes.
6: Within Snapchat, within Instagram, you know, that can be very stimulating for a young person, even if as an adult you look at it and, you know, it's not not obviously. So that's a helpful definition. Thank you.
7: I like that's your spot on there too, because as you say that, I was thinking, I open my Google News app in the morning, I open some news articles, and at the end of the article there's these ads that are just there, and there are images there designed to catch your attention that are I would say sexual in nature, right? But you wouldn't necessarily look at them and go, yes, that's sexual, but they are designed to grab that attention in that sense. Right. And they just come up, they're just there.
6: Absolutely. I noticed one actually, I was just telling someone about it yesterday. In fact, I subscribed to a newspaper app, and one of the ads was this AI generated nude body. It wasn't a real human. It wasn't like a photograph of a human nude.
7: Yes.
6: It was an AI generated, looked artificial image that was intended to grab attention for a weight loss drug. And I thought, I thought to myself, I know what that's supposed to be. But if I'm a 10-year-old doing homework and looking at the news online and that pops in front of my eyes, you know, what does that mean for that 10-year-old? Great. Shifting gears a little bit.
7: Sure.
6: You know, some people say that porn use is not a problem because it's not hurting anyone else. It's a private matter. Right. What are your thoughts about that?
7: Oh, such a good question as well. I think the question itself assumes a very individualistic view of humans. Right. It's kind of as Christians, we believe we all share a human nature. We're connected to each other in ways that we cannot perceive. If that wasn't true, Adam's sin wouldn't have consequences for our own human nature, and the Son becoming incarnate, Christ becoming incarnate and taking on human nature, would have no real effect on us. It would not heal our own human natures. So that we all share a human nature means that we're connected, and our actions, both sinful and virtuous, have effects that we might not be able to see, kind of ripples through the lake, in a sense. So even if I use pornography in private, right, who knows what those consequences kind of reverberate, right? When I do that, it damages my own soul in some ways. And then I go out and I interact with my wife, with my children, with my friends, with my church community. And pornography extends and makes worse our own sexual brokenness. And as we might get into as we talk, that is, our sexuality is extremely deeply relationally oriented. And it increases, the more we use it in that way, it increases our seeing the world, seeing those around us as objects to be used instead of icons that reveal God to us.
6: I love that point. Say more about that.
7: Yeah. We can see it kind of in pornography, especially sexually. We want to use another person for sexual pleasure, right? Or something of that nature. But that's not what we want. That's kind of the result of our sinful nature. So in our passions, so we would rather, and this is the point that Andrew Williams makes in that book too, see the world iconographically instead of pornographically. To see the world pornographically is to see it as something to be used to fuel my vainglory, my pride, my, you know, what are all those passions, instead of seeing it as a way that God reveals himself to us and draws us closer to him.
6: I love how you put it in the context of how we as Orthodox Christians think, yes, about humanity, people, who we are.
7: Yes.
6: So I appreciate that answer. That's great.
7: I would add to that too, that pornography is the third most common form of sex trafficking.
6: Oh, say more.
7: So there's no way to know when you're looking at pornography if the participants are there willingly or not. So when we use pornography, we might very well be contributing to the sex trafficking trade that affects, not, you know, that's not a private matter. That's a world matter. And further, even if they are participating willingly, the people that create pornography, they're doing something that is damaging their own soul.
6: Right.
7: And by using it, we're participating in creating more of a demand for this thing that's destroying the souls of those who create it. And that's an aspect as well to think about.
6: Absolutely. Absolutely. Thank you for those points. Destroys the souls of the people participating in producing, yes, it, but also their physical bodies. I've read that the average age that a porn star dies is much younger than the rest of the general population because of disease or drug use, drug overdose.
7: That's
6: so
7: right,
6: there's all kinds of things that go on just in that whole industry. Yes. That are problematic on every level. So
7: absolutely. Yeah.
6: Okay. There's some concern that pornography use is not just habit or something to do for fun once in a while, but that it actually can become an addiction. So can you unpack that for us? Can someone become addicted to pornography use?
7: Great question.
6: Yeah.
7: Again, this is highly debated in the field of psychology today. There are those who, there's a large group of people who say, no, sexual behavior can never be addictive. It's a biological function. This is, we should never use the word addiction in relation to sexual behavior. And there's other reasons that they cite as well, some concerns and things of that nature. But it's complicated because addiction is not a diagnostic term in our field, as you know. We do not use the Well, in our field, the word addiction is used quite a bit, but it's never used diagnostically, even with substances like alcohol and opiates and marijuana. The diagnosis would be, for alcohol, for example, alcohol use disorder.
6: Right.
7: And it can be mild, moderate, or severe, depending on the number of symptoms that are present. Even with gambling, it's called gambling disorder. We don't use the word addiction diagnostically.
6: But we use it everywhere. Popular culture, right?
7: Yeah, and even in the field, you can go to conferences on treating addictions, right? Like, so alcohol addiction, that's we'll use the word, but it's not a technical diagnosis. So what do we mean by it? What is it, right? What is addiction, and how can we define it? It ends up being kind of the question. The American Society of Addiction Medicine defines addiction as this: addiction is a primary chronic disease of the brain, reward, motivation, memory, and related circuitry.
6: A brain disorder.
7: Yes, right. So it's
6: physiological.
7: Physiological, right? We need to be able to see it in the brain scans, which we can, right? If you take somebody who's diagnosed with moderate or severe alcohol use disorder, that would be the diagnosis, but we would say they're addicted to alcohol. We can see the in the brain, in these areas, the reward, the motivation, the memory aspects of the brain are different than somebody who doesn't have that. So the question is, does that show up with people struggling with, say, pornography or a sexual addiction, quote unquote, right? And the research seems to be piling up that, yes, it does show that. So in America, we use a diagnostic manual called the DSM, as a lot of people know. There's no diagnosis for any kind of sexual addiction or sexual compulsive behavior, anything like that. But in the ICD, which is the international codes used for disease, there is, in the ICD-11, the version 11, there's compulsive sexual behavior disorder. That is a diagnosis. So it's not called addiction, but it's called a compulsive sexual behavior disorder. So we can take and study people who have been diagnosed with compulsive sexual behavior disorder and look at the brains. And the studies seem to be showing over and over again, oh, you know what? These areas of the brain, for those suffering with compulsive sexual behavior disorder that light up under these scans, are very similar or the same as those with alcohol use disorder or opiate use disorder, those kinds of things.
6: And by compulsive sexual behavior, you mean that internet pornography use could be considered a compulsive sexual behavior, correct?
7: Yes. Yes, absolutely. Mm-hmm. Yes.
6: So it's certainly becoming clear that there is a physiological in the brain component impact of pornography use.
7: Yes.
6: But addiction, even from the definition you read, isn't purely physiological.
7: True.
6: There's also a psychological, behavioral, social, even spiritual component. Can you say more about those aspects of addiction?
7: Sure. Let's see. Gosh, where to start with that? So I have a lot of people that come to me for help, and they very readily say, I'm struggling with an addiction to pornography. I'm addicted to it. And I think as we explore it, and I ask them about how much they use, how often they use, you know, all these things, frequency, intensity, duration, all these kinds of things, and for how long and for how many years and all of that. Often what I think they ultimately mean is, I'm trying to stop and I can't. I don't seem to be able to stop on my own. And so I think we popularly use the word addiction in that sense to mean there's something of my willpower, my free will, right? Our free will is that part of us that's able to choose to do this or that or not to do this or that. My free will in this area is severely damaged or broken. It's never, we would say as Orthodox Christians, it's never gone completely. But it can be very, very damaged in a certain area. So within somebody who's an alcoholic or identifies as an alcoholic, around alcohol, their free will is severely damaged. They can't not drink if it's in front of them, right? They try to use their willpower to not, but it doesn't work. So I think that's what we popularly mean. And there's an aspect of that that comes and that can come with pornography. I'm doing everything I know to stop. I'm using my own willpower, but it's not enough. It's not working. I keep going back to it. So then what do I do?
6: Yeah, I think that's a great way for us to think about it, you know, especially if someone is trying to understand themselves better. Am I addicted? You know, regardless of what clinical definitions might be out there, the reality is, are you trying to stop and you can't?
7: Yes.
6: So that leads me to my next question then. Let's talk about what people can do to get help, right? So as a therapist yourself, what's your approach to treatment for someone struggling with pornography use or addiction?
7: Yeah, it's first and foremost relational. because as I mentioned before, our sexuality, for reasons I can explain, even that the church fathers have talked about for centuries, is deeply relational. So when we have kind of a brokenness in that area, in our inability to control our sexual behavior or whatever it is, there's something deeply rooted in that is relationally based. And we are created for a relationship first and foremost with God and then each other. So as I mentioned before, there's no such thing as, we wouldn't say as individuals, we don't exist outside of relationship. It's not what we were created for. It doesn't happen. So who we are is formed in relationship, that good and bad, right? The things we struggle with, the things that are our strengths, who we are is formed in relationship with God and with others. So I strongly believe that it is, and I think you do too, right? Then it is in also relationship that we are healed with God and
6: Absolutely.
7: With others.
6: Absolutely.
7: So my approach is first and foremost relational, if that makes sense, right? Forming a strong bond with the people that come to see me, trying to see them as best as I can, as best as God gives me the ability to, as persons created in the image of God, see their struggles, see their strengths, see them, and help them feel known and seen in a loving and non-judgmental kind of atmosphere, first and foremost.
6: I love that. You know, I love that your answer isn't, well, I use this protocol from this manual and we do these steps, but you start with the person in front of you. That's beautiful.
7: Yes. Yeah.
6: Well, speaking of formulas and strategies, are there tools from psychology, the field of psychology, that are generally helpful that you might recommend even here, you know, be able to say, well, if people, you know, really are struggling, they don't have a therapist, what are some things that they could do on their own that might be helpful in reducing or eliminating, preferably eliminating their use of pornography?
7: Yes. Well, to kind of keep harping on it, expand your relational context and contacts. Get out there IRL, as
6: in the real world. Okay.
7: In the real world and form relationships. You may already have that. Somebody may already have that, but if they're struggling with that, I would say to work on that, create friendships and relationships in your parish, and try to spend more time with people face to face and forming deeper relationships with that include trust, right? All healthy relationships, trust and care and all of that in your family as well. The more you're able to in your family, your friends, your church community, the more you're able to have those connections, the better as well. Mm-hmm. On top of that, right, I think the more kind of strategy oriented approach in our field would be CBT, right? Cognitive behavioral therapy. So there's many books and resources out there to kind of explore what are my thinking habits? What are my cognitive patterns that might contribute?
6: Triggers, let's say.
7: Triggers, right? Exactly. What are my triggers? What are some things that seem to kind of trigger that desire to use pornography or something of that nature? A lot of people even with alcohol and substances, start using those to self-medicate because they're struggling with depression or anxiety or bipolar or something more severe, right? Mm-hmm. And the same is true with pornography, exploring that, right? Is this a way that I'm trying to cope with anxiety? And then how can I then learn ways to cope with anxiety that are healthier than pornography use or depression, you know, those kinds of things.
6: Right. Looking. Well,
7: and then.
6: Yeah. Is there an underlying reason? But CBT includes behavioral strategies as well. Do you also recommend some basic strategies like, I don't know, putting covenant eyes or blockers or things on your computer or your phone, or, you know, what are some simple strategies?
7: Yeah, absolutely. All those kinds of things. You can put it even blockers on your router. So your whole Wi-Fi, your whole house, right?
6: Oh,
7: now if you're the one putting it on, you know how to take it off. So that can, there's always a way around those things. So the way I look at that is, and the way I talk to it with clients is these are not things that are trying to control your behavior. These are guardrails, like on a road, right? And these are things that when you're in your weak moment, when you want to go to pornography, you bump up against, you hit it, and hopefully it puts you back on the road going straight, right? It's one more thing that makes it difficult to go towards that. So that's why I call it a guardrail.
6: Great way to describe it, for sure.
7: Apps and programs that kind of block content, block on the router. And then explore what is my relationship to my technology in general, but also my devices. Is my phone always right with me? I have a client now who said, if I just keep the phone downstairs, I don't take it up to my bedroom with me. It's much, much more helpful.
6: So it's not there.
7: It's not there, right? So simple, quote unquote, things are not always easy, but simple things of like, okay, yeah. And we try different things. We try something that doesn't work. We try something else. Little ways to change behavior can sometimes reap bigger results than it might seem.
6: Right. What does the church give us to help us with this problem?
7: Oh, man. What does it not give us, I guess? So the church, right, has been dealing with this for thousands of years. It's no stranger to the church. Pornography in its current form hasn't existed because the technology wasn't available, but it was there. And the struggle with the passion of fornication, as the church would say, as the fathers would say. So they've been dealing with it forever. St. John of the Ladder says that you drive out the love of the flesh, or fleshly love, fornication, with divine love. So again, you know, back to relationship, that connection with Christ, that relationship with God, that love for Him, as that grows and grows, that heals us. That is the true relationship, right? That is the relationship. So these other relationships seem more and more kind of false. The more you know, the kind of like, I guess maybe the analogy just popped into my head, that those who in law enforcement that deal with counterfeit money, right? They don't study the fake money, they study the original.
6: The real. Yeah, I've read that.
7: So then when you see the fake, you know it, right? Exactly. So I think that's true with true relationship with God and with others. The more we have that as it's intended to be, the more we see the emptiness and vapidness. So that's first and foremost, of course, right? Our relationship with God. The church fathers talk about God has given us certain faculties that are good and God-given, right? Like our intellect is one. Our desire, that we desire things, we yearn for things. They call it the desiderative power. Even our anger, they call it the irascible power, our anger. But all these things are designed, and when they're not tainted by sin, they're good and designed to help us grow closer to God. So we desire God, that desiderative power, that desire is first and foremost towards God. Even our anger is to be pointed towards things that keep us from God, right? But these are things given to us by God. And so that usually the way the fathers look at it is with what they would call fornication, which would be an pornography use and struggle
6: falls being into that,
7: an expression of that, right? Our desiring power is pointed elsewhere. We've pointed it somewhere else besides God. And so when it does that, it's just roving all around looking for pleasure, usually, right? Then we become pleasure seekers. Not pleasure isn't in and of itself bad, but when we make it an end, you know, it's bad. And so we turn that desire away from God and onto objects, onto other things. We try to get it fulfilled that way. So that's just
6: so to counter
7: that's not necessarily practical. Yeah, that's right. But that's kind of the view, right?
6: Yeah.
7: So our desire towards God, increasing our love for God, and that's all also included in the sacraments, right? Especially communion is an intimate connection with God, and when we remember that, and I'm convicting myself as I say this, remember to faithfully do my pre-communion prayers and all this kind of stuff, right? Remembering what kind of love and connection that I literally have with God, and that confession of where we reconnect, we're reconnected in a meaningful way, right, into the church body. So all the sacraments, the fathers also talk about this fornication, this passion of fornication is a bodily passion, right? So bodily things can help us. So fasting, for example, can help us. They recommend strong manual labor so you exhaust your body, those kinds of things. They say also, hey, if gluttony is present as well, you've got to gluttony is a bodily passion. You've got to deal with that as well. And they say this too, and this might be helpful as well, that the passion of fornication is never alone. It always is in partnership with the passion of anger.
6: Interesting.
7: Yeah, so to look at unresolved anger and kind of to deal with that as well.
6: You know, what you're bringing forward is such a holistic approach, as we like to say, right? It's never, you know, just one aspect of the problem, just address that, right? You have to look at your relationships. You have to look at underlying emotion, might be anger. You have to look at, you know, co-occurring concerns with gluttony, maybe alcohol, you know, there's so much, but what I hear you saying is it all comes back to relationships with others and God, which brings us back to that other point that it's never just a private matter, you know, and so addressing the whole problem is critical.
7: I would encourage those struggling as well, and because it can be kind of frustrating as I'm kind of feeling it as I'm trying to answer your questions. I want to give a formulaic approach. I want to say, just do this, this, and this, and it'll work and you'll be okay. But it's not. It's more holistic. It's more complex in those ways.
6: So I know there's so many people out there who struggle with this problem, and they struggle alone. So starting to wrap up today, what advice would you give someone who wants to seek help but doesn't know where to start?
7: Oh, great. Yeah, that's very practical. That's good. Your priest, number one, first and foremost, please be talking to your priest about these things. It can be difficult too. It can be embarrassing too, but you've got to, especially in confession, you know, if you're involved in practicing Orthodox Christian, that's number one. They may have resources of good therapists that they use. Most priests do, right? A therapist that they trust, that they know. And they can kind of help, sometimes they can, it depends, but they can sometimes kind of help too, to determine, is this to the level where I need to see a therapist or a counselor, or do you think just doing things we're talking about will be helpful enough, right? But you can go to the Assembly of Canonical Orthodox Bishops website. I wish I had that URL for you, but you could say it, right?
6: We will post it. Yeah.
7: Okay, good. there's a mental health professional search there. You can search by your area, where you live, and there'll be a ton of Orthodox therapists that come up that you could access. And you could also reach out to the Agape Wellness Collective. This it's a nonprofit organization that is their whole reason of existence is to connect people with Orthodox therapists. That's what they do.
6: Put both of those links. What do you think of something like Sexaholics Anonymous or other support groups?
7: Oh, excellent. I'm glad you asked that. That can be very helpful. Yes, I recommend that to clients sometimes as well. There are two main ones. There's more than just two, but there are two main ones. And one is SA, which is Sexaholics Anonymous. And there's SAA, which is Sex Addicts Anonymous. Both can be good, and you can I'll tell you in a second how you can find those in your area as well. But I steer people towards SA, Sexaholics Anonymous, because their view of sobriety, quote unquote, is more in line with what our view as Christians would be.
6: I think Dr. Rossi said that also in his interview. He pointed out the exact same point that. Yeah. It's more in keeping with how we approach sexuality. So,
7: yes. Again, right? Relationship groups, you know, these are 12-step groups. The 12 steps are, if you read the 12 steps, they are the Christian life, really, in a lot of ways. But it can be very, groups can be very helpful. Yes.
6: Great.
7: And you can look for, so if you can often just Google search, you could search Sexaholics Anonymous meetings near me. You can go to a website called In the Rooms, and that's also an app. And you should be able to find things should pop up, and you should be able to find things in your area. And they have online as well. I prefer in person. I think that's best if you can do in person. But if for distance reasons or some reasons, there's online 12-step meetings as well.
6: Great. Thank you. Any final words of advice for our listeners here today?
7: Yes, this is a hard, hard struggle. It's full of shame, right? I didn't kind of mention that when we talked before, but that's a big thing we often need to address is shame when we talk about this. That can be extremely discouraging when you feel that kind of loss of power, when you're trying to stop something and you can't. It can be extremely defeating and discouraging. One of the church fathers said also that this battle with the passion of lust and fornication is the longest battle, and few ever win it completely.
6: Interesting.
7: So it can be very long and difficult. I would say the big fish, so to speak, for Satan is that you despair. Is that you give up, it's just too much, and you give in. The big fish is not him, is not you using pornography, though it's very dangerous and horrible for our souls. I'm not saying it's not bad, but there's repentance for that. There's confession for that. But when we despair, when we give up, we stop going to God. We stop going to confession. And that's where Satan wants to get you. Don't give up trying to give it up.
6: Just don't give up trying to give it up.
7: Yeah.
6: Perfect. And you know, that also reflects also what Father John Parker said to us as well. You know, keep fighting. Keep
7: yes.
6: Fighting.
7: Yes. There's something God knows, and there's something in that struggle and that fight that is saving you, that is healing your soul. The fathers also say that there's something in the struggle that is also for your continued salvation.
6: Great. Eric, thank you so much for being here today and talking with us and sharing your insight and experience and expertise with our listeners. Really appreciate you being here today.
7: My pleasure. Thanks again so much for having me.
8: Today, we explored a difficult but necessary question. Can internet pornography use become an addiction? The research increasingly shows that compulsive sexual behavior can affect the brain in ways similar to substance use disorders. But we want to be careful not to become overly entangled in labels. The word addiction can sometimes clarify what's happening, but sometimes it can also deepen shame, reinforce hopelessness, or make change feel impossible. What matters most is not the terminology, but this honest question. Am I trying to stop and find that I can't do it alone? If that's where you are, there is help. 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There is community. There are practical tools. And above all, there is Christ, who does not abandon us in our struggles. Don't give up trying to give it up. 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

0: It's the Hearts and Minds podcast with Father John Oliver. Father John Oliver is the author of The Giver of Life, The Holy Spirit in Orthodox Tradition, published by Paraclete Press. Here's Father John.
1: Let's begin in the bedroom of a quiet ranch house in Iowa. The story is told of a man standing near the closet. He is pensive, thoughtful. As he stares into the closet where hangs his wife's clothing. He mostly kept his in a dresser elsewhere in the room. In walks the man's sister. The house is busy that day, people coming and going, food on tables and counters, children playing on an old playground set out on the lawn. The time is late summer, so the open windows let in both a breeze and the outdoor sounds of the children and cars in the driveway. The sister walks in to find the man staring into that closet, as if looking into some far distant place. He reaches in and pulls toward him the sleeve of a hanging blue dress, a mulberry silk blue dress with expensive white lace around the neckline. After stroking the smooth fabric for a few moments, he doesn't lift his head. He just keeps holding the sleeve in his fingers, staring at it. Then he says quietly, "She was saving this for a special occasion." At that time, Jesus was teaching in one of the synagogues on the Sabbath. You'll remember the rest of the details. And there was a woman who had had a spirit of infirmity for 18 years. She was bent over and could not fully straighten herself. When Jesus saw her, he called her and said, "Woman, you are freed from your infirmity." But the ruler of the synagogue, indignant because Jesus had healed on the Sabbath, said to the people, "There are 6 days on which work ought to be done. Come on those days to be healed, and not on the Sabbath day." Have you ever felt more like a number, less like a name? Ever felt like some corporate policy mattered more than you did as a person? Imagine the absurdity. Christ suddenly frees a woman suffering an 18-year illness. She can't even remember what it was like to feel well. And the ruler of the synagogue has such a bizarre reaction. "No, sir, you should not have performed that miracle. You should not have relieved the sufferer of her sickness. It's not the day of the week for that. We have a no miracles on the Sabbath policy here, sir. No exceptions." First, the ruler cheapens the miracle by calling it simply a work. "There are 6 days in which work ought to be done." Then he cheapens the woman by basically calling her a bad customer. "Come on those days and be healed, ma'am, and not on the Sabbath day." He treated her more like a number and less like a name. He used the corporate policy to smash her personhood. And maybe times haven't changed. A study of 50,000 people across the United States

More connected than ever, but we feel farther apart. More informed on each other's lives, but feel more alone. Our digital interactions are easier and far more immediate than ever, but often at the cost of a true sense of knowing or belonging to each other. Maybe it started as a COVID thing. We began losing our day-to-day human connections, but we still see it. On buses and cafes and parks, we see it in banks and airports and doctors' waiting rooms. People hunched over phones in a cocoon, keeping to themselves. Families sitting together, but each is lost in their own digital universe. We do thank God for our technology, but we can always be bringing more of it under His authority and less of it into face-to-face human interaction. So, what is a Christian to do? What if we focused on the quality of our relationships more than on the quantity? We can reintroduce patience and curiosity into our communication. We can prioritize personal presence. We can use AI only as a supplement and not as a substitute for human relationships. Once in a while, you'll meet an old American who never learned how to pump their own gasoline. They would pull up to the station. An attendant would approach the car, usually clean the windshield too. That interaction became something like a sacrament that both look forward to, something deeply personal. And that's more than just a symbol of some old-fashioned charm. When the incarnation of Christ happened, He inaugurated a whole new way of seeing the world. In what Holy Scripture calls the fullness of time, God assumed flesh by the Holy Spirit and the Virgin Mary. His divine nature assumed human nature so that human nature may participate in divine nature. And He came to us, not as an idea, certainly not as a political system or an economic theory or a self-help technique, but as person. Christ inaugurates a whole new way of seeing people. Why? Why is there nothing in this world more valuable than the human being? It is because of the eternal nature of each soul. The universe, with all its material glory, will pass away, while each human being will live forever. Persons will always matter more than policies. A policy cannot experience heaven or hell. A single soul will always matter more than 1,000 galaxies. A galaxy cannot experience everlasting participation in God or everlasting separation from God. Most mornings we open our eyes and instantly begin thinking about everything we have to do that day. It is so easy to overlook all the blessings around our living space and our life that we have been taking for granted. But the good news is, it doesn't have to stay that way. It doesn't have to always be that way. We can practice seeing the blessings. We can practice knowing the blessings, understanding the blessings, cherishing the blessings, and developing a fresh sense of belonging to each other. Because real names are not just numbers, and real persons are not policies. The house was busy that day. People coming and going, food on tables and counters, children playing on an old playground set out on the lawn. The grown-up spoke in hushed tones. The fact is, no one knew if she saw the other car coming. She had been driving alone at the time. She was laid to rest in a mulberry silk blue dress with expensive white lace around the neckline, the one she had been saving for a special occasion. In the church, her husband was the last to speak. He looked over the family and friends and the other mourners gathered that day. "Don't wait for a special occasion," he said. "Every single day is a special occasion." When Christ healed on the Sabbath, He really saw, really knew, He really understood the hurting human being before Him on a day when some depersonalization told Him He wasn't supposed to.

Every day is a special occasion, but it is Christ who proclaims, and every single person is a special occasion. 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

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Father John Oliver is the priest at St. Elizabeth the New Martyr Orthodox Church in Murfreesboro, Tennessee, and the author of Touching Heaven, Finding God on the Island of Vallon, published by Conciliar Press. 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

The Book of Lamentations was written after the Babylonians had invaded the land, slaughtered the populace, and brought about national extinction. What remained for Jerusalem and Judah? The five poems of the book represent the authentic voice of Israel in exile, a mourner wailing over the judgment of God, desperately seeking an audience with him but finding him hidden and inaccessible. In Prayers in the Dark, Father Lawrence Farley paraphrases the Book of Lamentations and interprets each passage, following it with a meditation on human suffering, not to explain it, but to point a way forward into hope. 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

0: 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This is Tending the Garden of Our Hearts, and I'm Elisa Bielotich-Davis.
1: And I'm Christina Wenger. This podcast is meant for everyone in the family, so make sure everyone's together as you listen.
0: Now, this is our fourth episode in our series on one of the most central and important texts in Christianity, the Creed.
1: The Creed is like the definition of our faith. It's the official statement of the essence of what we believe. So if someone were ever to ask exactly what we believe, you could just recite the Creed for them. I believe in one God, the Father Almighty, maker of heaven and earth, and of all things visible and invisible.
0: And in one Lord Jesus Christ, the only begotten Son of God, begotten of the Father before all ages, light of light, true God of true God, begotten, not created, of one essence with the Father, through whom all things were made.
1: Who for us men and for our salvation came down from heaven and was incarnate of the Holy Spirit and the Virgin Mary and became man. And he was crucified for us under Pontius Pilate and suffered and was buried.
0: And the third day he arose again, according to the scriptures, and ascended into heaven and sits at the right hand of the Father. And he shall come again with glory to judge the living and the dead, whose kingdom shall have no end.
1: And in the Holy Spirit, the Lord, the giver of life, who proceeds from the Father, who with the Father and the Son together is worshiped and glorified, who spoke by the prophets.
0: In one holy Catholic and apostolic church, I acknowledge one baptism for the remission of sins. I look for the resurrection of the dead and the life of the age to come. Amen. In our last episode, we've seen how the Creed tells us that Christ is fully God and fully human, and that he was crucified and he rose again according to the scriptures. The Creed talks about Jesus in chronological order, from the beginning to the end. It tells us he was there at the beginning of all ages with God, because he is God. And then it continues showing that at a certain time in history, he took on flesh and was born of the Holy Spirit and the Virgin Mary. And then later he was crucified and he rose on the third day. So what naturally would come next in the story?
1: The ascension. After Jesus resurrected, he taught the apostles, eating with them and explaining the scriptures to them. But then after 40 days, it was time for him to go back up into heaven. The Creed tells us that he ascended into heaven and sits at the right hand of the Father. So Jesus went up to heaven, and he took his body with him. Now, here's the thing about Jesus' body. After the resurrection, his body had changed. The Orthodox Church believes in Christ's real death and his actual resurrection. You may remember that Jesus raised his friend named Lazarus from the dead, but that was a different thing. The church does not teach that Jesus was lying dead in his tomb and then his body was biologically revived or healed somehow and then walked around in the same way that he did before he was killed. Instead, in this case, God resurrected himself.
0: Oh, that's right. You know how the women came to find him and the angel was there to say that he was gone? The gospel doesn't say that the angel moved the stone from the tomb in order to let Jesus out. Jesus resurrected, and he simply was out. The angel just moved the stone so the people could see that Jesus wasn't there. After the resurrection, there was something special about Jesus' body. It was somehow different. It was transformed by glory. It was still a body because people could see him and touch him, which we know because we remember that St. Thomas asked to touch the wounds on his body from the crucifixion. Jesus was eating and drinking and talking, but he also seems to be able to get out of the tomb without moving the stone or to enter the upper room, even though the doors were closed. This is how Father Thomas Hopko explains it. In his resurrection, Jesus is in a new and glorious form. He appears in different places immediately. He's difficult to recognize. He eats and drinks to show that he is not a ghost. He allows himself to be touched. And yet he appears in the midst of disciples, the doors being shut, and he vanishes out of their sight. Christ indeed is risen, but his resurrected humanity is full of life and divinity. It is humanity in the new form of the eternal life of the kingdom of God. That's in Father Hopko's book, Doctrine, on page 104.
1: Wow, it's the new form of humanity? So Jesus' body is a human body resurrected and transformed for the kingdom. When Jesus ascends to heaven, he brings this glorious body with him. Father Thomas Hopko also writes, the ascension of Christ is seen as man's first entry into that divine glorification for which he was originally created. That's also in his book about doctrine on page 109. When Jesus' body goes up to heaven, that's just the beginning. We were originally created for glorification too. Someday, our bodies will be glorified as well. So we say in the Creed, Christ ascended into heaven and sits at the right hand of the Father. Going back to Father Hopko, he tells us, to say that Jesus is exalted at the right hand of God, as St. Peter preached, means exactly this, that man has been restored to communion with God, to a union which is, according to Orthodox doctrine, far greater and more perfect than that given to man in his original creation. That's also in the book Doctrine on page 107.
0: Sin has separated humans from God, but now we've been united in Jesus, and our humanity is united with God right there at his throne. Salvation is more than an escape from death. It's about how God is restoring us to everlasting life. He wants us to be right there with him in heaven. He wants to be in communion with us. When Jesus saves us, he doesn't just defeat death, but he actually raises us up to live the glorified existence we were created to live. Father Anthony Conyaris wrote, "The ascension is proof that man was made for heaven, not for the grave, for glory, not for death." That's in his book on the Nicene Creed on page 49. So this was God's plan all along, for us to live forever with him in his kingdom.
1: Glory to God. But this isn't the end of it. There's still one more thing to complete God's plan for our salvation, and the Creed talks about that next. "And he shall come again with glory to judge the living and the dead, whose kingdom shall have no end." Maybe you remember that many times in the Bible, we've heard Jesus talk about the last judgment. In particular, you might remember the sheep and the goats. That's in Matthew 25, verses 31 to 33. "When the Son of Man comes in his glory, and all the holy angels with him, then he will sit on the throne of his glory. All the nations will be gathered before him, and he will separate them one from another as a shepherd divides his sheep from the goats. And he will set the sheep on his right hand, but the goats on his left." Jesus is coming back to earth someday with all of the holy angels. Can you imagine how beautiful and glorious that will be? He will sit on the throne of his glory with all the humans who ever lived throughout history gathered before him. The Creed says he shall come again with glory to judge the living and the dead. It's not just saying the Christians or the Israelites, it's all of the nations through all of time, every human who has ever lived gathering before Christ. That is huge.
0: And when we are all gathered there, we will be sorted into sheep and goats. Now, people in Israel at the time would have known very well that sheep are sweet and obedient and they follow their shepherd. And goats don't listen to anyone and they'll eat absolutely anything. Now, Jesus continues. "Then the king will say to those on his right hand, 'Come, you blessed of my Father, inherit the kingdom prepared for you from the foundation of the world. For I was hungry, and you gave me food. I was thirsty, and you gave me drink. I was a stranger, and you took me in. I was naked, and you clothed me. I was sick, and you visited me. I was in prison, and you came to me.'" Now, the good sheep are the ones who give Jesus food and drink, who take him into their homes and give him clothing. They take really good care of him, even though he has nothing. But the sheep are a little confused, you see, because they don't know that they're doing those things for Jesus. Jesus explains, "Assuredly, I say to you, Inasmuch as you did it to one of the least of these my brethren, you did it to me. So whenever they help out a person who is one of the least of these, which is someone who's maybe not important or someone who needs them or someone who's hungry or thirsty and has no one, anytime they help someone, they help Jesus.
1: But the goats don't do any of that. They aren't kind or generous or loving. They see hungry people and thirsty people and cold people, but they don't do anything. Maybe some of them are thinking that if it were Jesus himself, they would do it. But they don't see Jesus in the people that they pass by. They don't think those people even matter. But they do matter, don't they? And these goats will go away into everlasting punishment, but the righteous into eternal life. That's what the last judgment is. It's when Jesus sits on his throne of glory and sorts out the good and the bad. And he shall come again with glory to judge the living and the dead, whose kingdom shall have no end. And the sheep will be with him in that kingdom forever and ever.
0: We began with the idea that both God the Father and Jesus Christ, the Son of God, existed before all ages, before all time. And now we find that at the end of the ages, at the end of time, they will continue to exist forever. God is eternal. He just always is. His kingdom shall have no end. You know, you may remember that we talked about how the Second Ecumenical Council made some changes to the original creed. We noticed that one change was to point out that Jesus was with God before all ages and he always existed. They are also the ones who added this line, his kingdom shall have no end. So they added one phrase to tell you Jesus has always been, and another to let you know that he always will be. The final version of the creed makes it clear that the Son of God, like the rest of the Holy Trinity, is absolutely eternal, and so is his kingdom.
1: God created us to join him in this eternal kingdom. Isn't that amazing? The purpose of our lives is so much bigger than we could imagine. Let's join together with the man in the scriptures who asks for a miracle, saying, Lord, I believe. Help my unbelief. Lord, help us believe.
0: Now here are some questions for you. The creed tells what happened after Christ's resurrection. What does it say? And why is that so important for us to know and believe?
1: It tells us that Christ ascended to sit at the right hand of the Father. This is important because when Jesus went up to heaven, he took his human body with him. So Jesus doesn't just defeat death, but he actually raises humanity up to live in the way that we were intended to live, in communion with God.
0: The creed goes on to say that Christ will come again. Why will he come again? And who will be affected by his second coming?
1: The creed says he shall come again with glory to judge the living and the dead. His second coming will not only affect the Christians or the Israelites, he'll judge everyone from all of the nations through all time. Every human who ever lived will be there, gathered before Christ.
0: Why do you think the Second Ecumenical Council thought it was important to add, his kingdom shall have no end, to the creed? What does this phrase tell us?
1: It's important for us to understand that Christ always was and always will be. So they added one phrase near the beginning of the creed, telling us that Jesus has always been, and then this one to tell us that he always will be. The creed makes it clear that the Son of God, just like the rest of the Holy Trinity, is absolutely eternal, and so is his kingdom.
0: Now here's something you might want to discuss together. These parts of the creed talk a lot about what happens after we die. They give us the chance to prepare our own hearts for that day when Christ comes again for the judgment of the living and the dead. Who do you know who has already passed away? Maybe someone in your family, or maybe you don't know anyone personally, but you know about a saint or a person from history. Talk about them. how they impacted your life, and how or why you miss them. How were they like the sheep that Jesus spoke about? In what ways did they follow God and do what is right? What can you learn from their example? And how will you live so that you'll be counted among the sheep at the last judgment?
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0: Welcome to the Spirit of St. Tikhon's, the ancient faith radio broadcast from St. Tikhon's Orthodox Theological Seminary in South Canaan, Pennsylvania. Founded in 1938, St. Tikhon's Seminary is where saints have walked. Five of the North American saints sojourned here, including St. Tikhon of Moscow, who founded the monastery and inspired the founding of the seminary, and St. Nikolai of Zhicha, who was the rector here in the 1950s. St. Tikhon's purpose is the spiritual formation and training of the next generation of missionary priests for service in the fields of North America and beyond. The Spirit of St. Tikhon's aims to give you an audible glimpse into the life of the seminary and monastery. We invite you to come and see.
1: Greetings, friends. This is Father John Parker, the Dean of St. Tikhon's Orthodox Theological Seminary. And here at St. Tikhon's, we have the pleasure to meet all kinds of people who come through our doors to visit the seminary and the monastery. And today I'm welcoming a new friend whom I just met today, a priest, Father Methodius, Father J.M. Karaoke from Kenya. It's so good to have you with us, Father.
2: Thank you, Father, for having me here.
1: You've come a long way to visit us at St. Tikhon's.
2: Sure.
1: Tell us a little bit about your faith, Father. You are an Orthodox Christian priest. Were you raised in the church? Did you discover it as an adult? Tell us a little bit about Orthodox Christianity in your life and also in Kenya.
2: Yeah, so thank you, Father. I discovered the Orthodox Church when I was 12 years old. Actually, I was brought up as a Pentecostal child. My parents took me to the full gospel Orthodox Church of Kenya.
1: Oh, my.
2: And I discovered the Orthodox faith. Maybe these days I feel it was not an accident. It was like guided there by God.
1: Yes.
2: But I used to think it was a mistake. Like I found the Orthodox faith like through coincidence or something. Because it happened that one weekend we had this vigil in my former church. Mm-hmm. And it went close to 3 a.m. on Sunday.
1: My goodness.
2: And then I went back home to prepare to go back to church and I fell asleep. Mm-hmm. Wake up at around 10. There was a public school nearby where I could hear people talk from, like sing.
1: Yes.
2: I felt I would not make the trip to my church.
1: Yes.
2: So I went to this church which was in the school.
1: My goodness.
2: I had never ever been there during that time of day at home. So right. I never knew there was church there.
1: Uh-huh.
2: And when I heard them sing differently than the way we were singing at my former church, I went to see and be there on Sunday. Mm. And then after the service, the priest gave me a book to go and read.
1: Mm.
2: And it happened like he was guided because I loved reading.
1: Mm.
2: He gave me the Orthodox Church Family.
1: Mm.
2: And I went home,
1: mm-hmm.
2: read it for the week. And on Sunday, I felt I should return this book.
1: Yes.
2: So I went back to the church.
1: Yes.
2: After the service, I returned the book. And he was again guided. So he gave me another book.
1: Yes.
2: And that was the book that also hooked me. It was about Saint Mary of Egypt.
1: Oh, my.
2: I went and read about it, read about the saint.
1: Yes.
2: And then the following Sunday, I returned the book.
1: Yes.
2: Not knowing that I had been enlisted into the catechetical class.
1: Oh, my.
2: So I received several other books and read through. And in 2 months, I was baptized.
1: At 12 years old?
2: Yeah.
1: Remarkable.
2: So the priest sent me to ask my parents if they would accept me to be baptized. And my dad and mom came for my baptism. I was baptized. And the next Sunday, I was ushered into the altar to become an altar server.
1: Wow.
2: That's how I became Orthodox.
1: What an amazing story.
2: Yeah, sure.
1: And from there, you grew up. At some point, you went to the university and to the seminary, I recall you telling me. Say a little bit more about your education and how you came to serve as a priest.
2: Yeah, so the priest engaged me a lot during my youth and during my high school schooling. He mm-hmm. engaged me a lot in service, and we used to go many places with him during the weekend because I was doing day schooling.
1: Yes.
2: And so I always wanted to go to the seminary. Like I felt I would like to be a priest.
1: Mm.
2: And after high school, I got the grade that would take me in Kenya to the university. But I decided to co-opt out for a while,
1: mm-hmm.
2: join the seminary, and maybe I can go back to for university after seminary.
1: And okay.
2: So I first of all went to the seminary.
1: Mm-hmm. This is the Archbishop Macarius III Seminary in Nairobi?
2: In Nairobi. Mm-hmm. And that took me 3 years. And then I got married as I finished the seminary, mm-hmm. went back and tried to start my life in the village.
1: Mm.
2: Yeah, and that's where we settled with my wife. My wife is, I met my wife, she was in the college, which is near the seminary.
1: Okay.
2: And we met during services, and it's funny how we met, because it actually had not seen her. It's my friend who saw her and told me she had seen some girls, and it's good we talk to them. And that's uh-huh. how I met her.
1: What's her name?
2: Evryn Kariuki.
1: Evryn?
2: Kariuki.
1: Beautiful.
2: Yeah.
1: Beautiful. Do you have a special word in what your native language? What's your native language? Or what do you speak in the home?
2: In the home, we speak Kiswahili, because my wife is from a different tribe from me. Uh-huh. So we speak the national language, Kiswahili.
1: Kiswahili.
2: Yeah.
1: Do you have, is there a special term, like we say Matushka or Presbytera? Do you use one of those kinds of terms for the wife of the priest?
2: We call them Papadia.
1: Papadia, like from the Serbian tradition.
2: Yeah, we call them Papadia.
1: Uh-huh.
2: Yeah.
1: So you are married and you have some children.
2: Yeah, married, and we have been blessed with 4 kids, mm-hmm. 3 boys and 1 girl. The girl is 10 years. Mm-hmm. The elder son is 15. And then we have 2 more boys, Pantelimon and Daniel. They are 6 and 4.
1: Beautiful.
2: Yeah.
1: Very beautiful. Now, Father J.M., you told me that first of all, before we talk a little bit about the orphanage, which is amazing that I began to learn about today, mm-hmm. I wish to extend my gratitude to His Eminence Archbishop Makarios, who's been so gracious to me personally and also to our seminary. I mentioned to you when we were meeting a little earlier that a little over a year ago, His Eminence was kind enough to allow me to interview him when for our seminary I was trying to introduce the listeners at Ancient Faith Radio to many different seminaries around the world.
2: Yeah.
1: We spoke with one of the leaders from Guatemala, one of the leaders from Finland, one of the leaders from Romania, one from Lebanon, and also His Eminence, who spoke to us about the seminary and about the church in Kenya. And likewise, he was gracious to join us by Zoom. We have this imperfect but very helpful method to speak with each other across the oceans.
2: Yeah.
1: And he joined into our evangelism class to talk a little bit about the life in Kenya in the Orthodox Church. I'm very grateful to him, and that he gave his blessing for you to come and visit with us here, I know.
2: Yeah, actually, Father, I'm very humbled, and I would like to pass my gratitude to my bishop that I love.
1: Yes.
2: And just in case someone hears me mention my bishop, who is Bishop Makarios of Kenya.
1: Yes.
2: I think and I believe that he's a saint.
1: Yes.
2: Because you can imagine, for those who have come to Kenya, you can imagine what he left in his country in Cyprus, and has been in Kenya ever since 1977 up to today. That's where he calls home.
1: Yes.
2: For those people who have traveled, they know how much he left to come and serve in our country.
1: Yes.
2: And he's a loving man. We adore him. Personally, I adore him. And he's
1: a beautiful word, Father J.M. And for those who are listening, if you scroll back somehow onto the list of our podcast, Spirit of St. Tikhons, you'll find in the summer of 2021, I believe it was, when I had the interview with Archbishop Makarios, and you can hear his personal story, his journey from being a young man in England, where he was, I think, studying to be a pianist and a church and a composer of music. How he met, I believe, St. Sophroni, and who eventually then sent him to study, and then eventually on to his ministry in Kenya, which is really a remarkable story. Today, however, we're here to talk with you, Father J.M., and you have come with the blessing of His Eminence on a visit to the United States to talk about a remarkable orphanage called St. Barnabas Orphanage and School, of which you are the head. Please tell us this amazing story about how it began, and tell us about the life in the orphanage, about the children and the school that you're running there.
2: So thank you, Father, for this question. I'm humbled to be here in the United States to talk about this. And I'm very grateful to my bishop for giving me the blessings to be away and talk about this in America. Mm-hmm. I'm humbled about it. And I usually receive the question from people asking me how I started the orphanage, and I smile inside knowing
1: what... And he's smiling on the outside right now too as I'm looking at him.
2: So I smile knowing that what they think I started, I never did. Mm-hmm. And no man did it. It was done by God in his own ways, using me and using my family, using my wife, and most of the people in the Orthodox Church helped a lot to have it the way it looks now. So this orphanage happened. It is the happening of the mission started in 2007. Mm-hmm. And it so happened after I got married and we stayed a little bit and my wife conceived and I was done with seminary and we settled in a place called South Kinangop near a town called Naivasha. Mm-hmm. And I got this job in a photography shop where I would go around in the neighborhood, take people photographs in their homes and mm-hmm. process it for them.
1: Yes.
2: So I knew a lot of people. And then we used to live in our small house, was a small room. In Kenya, it's common for people starting life. They can live in a 12 by 15 or 12 by 10 or 12 by 10, 10 by 10 room. Mm. And so it was basically our bedroom, kitchen, everything was there in that room. Mm. And so we would sit next to the window. Mm-hmm. It was on the second floor of a building. Mm-hmm. We would sit next to the window, usually to have our lunch or meals. Mm-hmm. And one of the days, we were seated there having lunch. Mm-hmm. And I was the one seated against the window so my wife could observe outside as we have our lunch.
1: Yes.
2: And I observed her having problems swallowing the food. It was like she wanted to throw. I asked her why, what is happening. And she pointed outside. So I turned and looked outside and I saw these three boys mm-hmm. eating from the garbage collection point.
1: Mercy.
2: So I was devastated. I thought, what am I going to do? Mm. She already saw them. She's expectant. She can't eat. And then I recollected that maybe if I have the boys clean, she might feel clean and be able to eat. So I asked her if I can invite the boys to come eat with us.
1: Yes.
2: And she said yes. Mm-hmm. So I went outside. I brought in the boys. I told them, I'm not going to harm you. Actually, first of all, I took a picture, which I have even today, just to entice them. Let me take you a picture, a photograph. So I took the photograph and then I went with them to my house. Mm-hmm. And I asked my wife, okay, clean their hands. And we cleaned their hands and we served them the food. Mm-hmm. And as they just were about to finish the meal, I saw my wife was able to eat. And she completed her meal as well.
1: Mercy.
2: And I was very happy and thought it was over. So I released the boys and they went. But the next day when I came for lunch, I found them in my house. It was no problem. We ate together.
1: Yes.
2: And the following day, the following month, and they became very close to my wife. Mm-hmm. And I will confess that I felt like somehow offended, not very comfortable with this, and I wanted them out of my house.
1: Goodness.
2: So I told my wife, I told her that, you see, we are giving food to these children. It is fine because we have the food, but we can't have them stay in the house.
1: Yes.
2: You can't.
1: The house meaning a 10 by 10 room.
2: Yes, you can't bring them to stay here like from morning to lunch and then you stay. Sometimes I would fight them when I come back in the evening, they have not gone. And you know, these children were staying in the streets. Mm. So I asked her, what are we going to do? Because if they have to come and eat, let them only eat the food and go.
1: Yes.
2: Come for food and go. So she said, but can't you find a place for them to stay? And fine, we agreed I should look for a cheaper place, cheaper than my room.
1: Okay.
2: So I went out, found a place that I hired. It was a bush place, like a small house that was left somewhere in the bush, just nearby. And the owner accepted to rent this one to me. We rented it. I invited a priest to come and bless the place so that we can renovate it and have the children taken care of there.
1: Yes.
2: And the priest came, we blessed the place, he blessed the place. And then I could not afford like people to work on cleaning and clearing the place. So I talked to boys. I could go entice them, give them sweets and all that, and I asked them, can we do this together? And they accepted to help me. So we took like 3 weeks to clean that place.
3: Mm.
2: And then we painted it together.
3: Mm.
2: And it was a good place. And I put a small fence around it. And then we agreed with my wife that we would cook for them porridge.
3: Yes.
2: But instead of them coming to the house, we would give them the porridge and some rice at lunchtime.
3: Yes.
2: From that now small house that we rented.
3: Mm-hmm.
2: And
3: how old were those boys, more or less?
2: Yeah.
3: Little ones or teenagers or?
2: No, very young boys. Very young, 7 years.
3: My goodness.
2: Yeah. Mm-hmm. So one of them might have been 8 years and the others were younger than him. So then, of course, you remember I told you my wife was expectant.
3: Yes.
2: So at some point she couldn't go there.
3: Right.
2: And I was working in the studio, so I couldn't go cook. So we looked for a girl who would volunteer. She accepted to volunteer, cook for them and like that. And after a short while, people learned what was happening in that small house. And so I started receiving requests.
3: Mm.
2: Please, can you have this child sleeping in the streets?
3: Mm.
2: And they don't have food. Can you have them come eat there?
3: Mm.
2: And somehow I accepted.
3: Yes.
2: And in a short while, I have like 15 to 20 children.
3: Mm.
2: And I get more youths that were not working, volunteering to come and teach them and cook for them.
3: Mm.
2: And the orphanage happened.
3: Mm.
2: And that is it. That's how it started. So I never started the orphanage. No one ever started it.
3: Mm.
2: God started it through us.
3: Mm.
2: So it's not like we went there and planned how we would start it. And I tell people that I don't have a plan for the orphanage, because even starting it, I had no plan. Even now, just things happen. Like we discussed with Father John here and something happens.
3: Yes.
2: Yeah.
3: God sends what you need the very minute that you need it.
2: Yeah. And then
3: the telling of those boys, it just reminds me for some reason of the three holy youths. Shadrach, Meshach, and Abednego, who were in the fire, you know, when Jesus visited them.
2: Yeah.
3: And you were like, you and your wife together were like Jesus to those children on that day.
2: And I usually feel like they were angels. At that time, I thought they were just bothering me.
3: Hmm.
2: But these days, when I look at the picture that I took of them, I see like these are angels that were sent to our family so that we could help the children around that place. There was no way I would have taken children to help. I didn't have the money.
3: Yes.
2: Actually, most of the money that I used to help, I collected from people around, business people. I would go collect, like go to a supermarket and ask for maize flour, go to someone and ask for money and all that. And I would use that. The people who are helping these children, the volunteers, I would not give them anything.
3: Mm.
2: They would just volunteer their time.
3: Yes.
2: So there was no way I would start this. No sober mind or normal person would like try to start that kind of a work without having any resources.
3: Only someone who is inspired by the Lord and open to serve Him through that amazing means.
2: Yeah, and actually, not only that, I wanted to throw these kids out of my house, but at some point also, I wanted let us not take on any more children. Mm. Let us bring up the ones we have, and when they grow up, we close the whole thing.
3: Mm.
2: But it never happened.
3: Mm.
2: Every now and then, a child would come that I cannot say no.
3: Mm.
2: And I see, okay, they are not having enough food, but we still can share that with this one.
3: Mm.
2: And I end up having all these children that I have now.
3: Mm. You mentioned to me, Father, that there are something like 70 children who are living in the homes of families that you've found. Maybe we would call them like foster families. And but there are 190, 200 children, something like that, or 150 who are living in the orphanage.
2: It is the other way. Like 70 living in the orphanage.
3: Excuse me, right.
2: Yeah, and the others living in informally constituted foster families. I would just request a family because I was a photographer. They know me. I've been in this village for over 16, 17 years, and they know me. So they accept to stay with the children.
3: Mm.
2: and then we would pick them, or some of them would walk to our to the institution every day and get food, get education. We still have volunteers even today that volunteer to teach. Some of the volunteers, sometimes I have a volunteer from America to come and teach, but most of them are from within the community.
3: The students, I presume, are they learning in Kiswahili, or what? In what language are you teaching?
2: They learn in Kiswahili and English. So some of them, the grown one can speak English, not very well. As you can tell, we have an accent and all that.
3: That's very beautiful. I understand you perfectly.
2: It's not the, the daily speaking language. Like,
3: What are the age ranges of the children in the orphanage and school?
2: Right now we have 4 to 21.
3: Wow.
2: Yeah, some of them are in high school. Others are in, most of them are in elementary. And the government has changed the curriculum, so we will have elementary, junior high school, and senior high school. It used to be primary school and secondary school.
3: I see.
2: But now we have the like a setup like in America. So they are from 4 to 21.
3: Did you mention that you began this ministry sometime like 2007, did you say?
2: Yeah, yeah.
3: So 7 is 3, 13, 15, 15 years.
2: Yeah.
3: And I have two questions. One one question is, if it's 15 years and those boys were 7, then they're 21 or 22 now.
2: Yeah.
3: Are they... are they the oldest ones, or have the first boys, have they grown up and moved out and gotten their education, and are they in the church? Tell us how they, when they come up through the orphanage, what is their relationship, if anything, to the church, and what have you seen? It, we're right on the edge of the first ones maybe graduating out or something like that.
2: Yeah, the actually the three boys have graduated out of high school, that's secondary school. Two of them are working in the orphanage right now. One is a driver there, and he helps me with administration and management. The other one is doing caretaking, and the one doing caretaking is also helping me with chanting at church.
3: Beautiful.
2: And the one who is driving is also helping me in the altar at the church. So he's my altar server.
3: Beautiful.
2: So in the we have a different system than the one you have here in America, where we can teach religion in schools.
3: Right.
2: So we have Christian religious education at the orphanage, and children are open to ask if they can be joined. They can join the faith. Currently, we have around 120 that are Orthodox. And they commune every Sunday, every time that we have the Divine Liturgy.
3: Yes.
2: And I have seen it's a good way for evangelism.
3: Yes. Like,
2: because they are exposed to the Orthodox faith. They have a priest there always. They have the services. They have the Divine Liturgy. They have the chants. They have the books to read. We have a small library there that they can access the books. I'm trying to bring in more books to friends. So it's a good way to evangelize, like having this institution under the church.
3: Yes.
2: It's a good way to evangelize. These children in the near future will be the doctors, they will be the pilots, they will be the everyone in the community. And we'll have all these people in the faith.
3: Yes.
2: So it's a good way to evangelize.
3: I see, Father JM, the M stands for Methodius. You have such an evangelistic mind, like your patron saint.
2: Well, yes. Thank you.
3: Yes. Mercy. Father, tell us how, well, the another question that I wanted to ask you is, you mentioned, and I know this to be true here at the seminary, I see it in my own ministry and work here, I know that you also see it, God provides, oftentimes you don't even ask him.
2: Yeah.
3: Tell us a miracle story or two about how you, there was no way and God made a way.
2: Yeah, so first of all, when we were in this small house and the children became too many, there is this lady who brought some children to be taken care of. But then after having a discussion with her, she realized she was in a better position to help the children than actually I was. Actually, the institution was. And so she goes like, but Father, why are you still in this small house with all these children? Mm. And I'm like, we cannot afford a better place. And she goes, I have a property nearby. Mm-hmm. There are houses. No one lives there. Mm-hmm. There is land. And how much do you rent this place? I give her the amount. And mm-hmm. she says, well, you give me that amount. Take that property. Rent it at the same amount.
3: Mercy.
2: That I never asked for that. And we moved to a new location. Yes. With the same amount, more houses, more prayer space for the children, mm. more cleaner place.
3: Yes.
2: And then she learned that I was living in this small house. And she goes like, my son moved and we have a house at home which is not far away from here.
3: Yes.
2: Would you mind, how much do you pay your house? And I'm like, give the amount. And she goes, can you come stay in that house that used to be to belong to my son and for the same amount?
3: Wow.
2: And I said, yeah, why not? So I moved there.
3: Remarkable.
2: And from there, things started happening so quickly.
3: Yes.
2: Like how I got ordained before then. How I got ordained.
3: Yes.
2: Someone told my bishop what this lost seminarian is doing.
3: Yes.
2: And the bishop gets my phone number, gives me a call. I'll be passing by on Saturday from a barrio somewhere.
3: Yes.
2: Shall I find you in, I am told you have a mission center. Shall I find you there? And I say, why not, Your Eminence? Mm-hmm. I'll be there waiting for you.
3: Yes.
2: And he comes, greets the people and some children dance for him and all that. And and when he speaks, he says, I'm going to ordain you to take care of this mission. Mm. Just like that. And in 19 days, I was made a deacon.
3: Mercy.
2: After we go to this new location, mm-hmm. I was on Facebook posting the work that I'm doing. And yes. I meet this lady. She was Anna from America. Mm-hmm. And she tells me, I've been following for some time. I feel like I would want to help you, but I don't have the money. But there is this monk who would like to help you.
3: Yes.
2: And he linked me to a monastic here in America. Mm-hmm. And the monk wanted to give us some donation.
3: Yes.
2: But I said to the monk, fine, you give us the donation. We'll just eat it. Mm. I would like, because you are a monk and I understand the monks pray for us.
3: Yes.
2: Get some more money. Come see us so that you can pray even more.
3: Yes.
2: And when the monk came, he was so moved that he decided to dedicate his life to missions in Africa.
3: Yes.
2: And he starts this small organization and starts telling people about the missions in Africa. Mm. And that's how people in America started knowing me. Mm. And then 2018, I started receiving invitations. Can you come tell our parish what you are doing?
3: Yes.
2: And then I went to the bishop. He gives me the letter and the blessings.
3: Yes.
2: And I was in America in 2018. Mm. And then I get some more invitation in America in 2019. I went back again to the bishop, very shaking, mm-hmm. knowing how nervous. Difficult, nervous, yes. knowing how difficult it is to leave the mission. And he goes, why not? He gives me the blessing.
3: Yes.
2: And then I get another invitation to go to Australia. Why not? Mm. Then miracles happened and people donated a good amount and we were able to buy 4 acres of land. Mm. And owing to the fact that land is the only investment that one can make in Kenya.
3: I see.
2: Land is more expensive in Kenya than in America.
3: Mercy.
2: In some places. Mm. Yeah. When I tell people how much land is sold in the village at my village, they wonder why. Mm. But we don't have large mines. We don't have any like investments like they are in America. So land is very expensive. But people were able to donate money and we purchased land for the orphanage. So now we have land for the orphanage.
3: Beautiful.
2: Just as I thought, now we are good. We have our own land and we have the wooden structures there. And actually the land we bought used to be a school, a private school. Mm-hmm. We bought that. Mm. And then just as I was being excited that we have this land now, somebody from the diaspora calls, writes to me a message, and can we help raise funds to, I have seen you post, I used to post whatever challenges we are going.
3: Yes.
2: And Yes, we had the charge for water, and people helped us drill the water. We have a well there, so we now don't have a problem of water.
3: Beautiful.
2: And just as I was being very excited, now we have water, and then some other people call, like lied to me, and they say, what else can we do?
3: Yes.
2: And I say, fine, we can build a school or yes. dormitories.
3: Yes.
2: And then there is this priest who comes from Texas.
3: Uh-huh.
2: He comes all, with, all the way to Kenya, and then he tells people, why don't we help these people and have them build? And we have, if people go to our website, they will see what we have built. They are very nice complex where which houses the 760 children and classrooms and offices and all that. So
3: remarkable story and of God's provisions.
2: Sure, that might not sound like a miracle because it is donors donating. And people are used to seeing donors donating. So it's not, it might be just like the sun rising. But then you said about a miracle. I'll narrate to you this that looks more like a miracle than like, than a donation.
3: Yes.
2: So when we were building this school structure, there's a road that lands near our mission.
3: Mm-hmm.
2: And then there's a truck carrying an excavator. It comes to the gate and stops there, and the men land, come to me and ask us, who is the owner of this place? Can we get some parking for our excavator? Because the hydraulic fluid is getting out and we might have to pay the truck and all that. And we give them parking for their excavator.
3: Right.
2: And then after they are done doing maintenance for the excavator, after 3 days, they ask me, do you have some work we can do for you? I say, we don't have work, but they tell me, but we can see some markings. Do you want that excavated? And I say, yes, but
3: the area had been marked to dig.
2: Uh-huh. Yeah. So the area had been marked, as you say. And I tell them, yes, you can excavate. The engineer had estimated that excavating that would cost us like 4,500 US to 5,000.
3: Yes.
2: So by saying yes, I thought, okay, they might charge cheaper and he will agree to pay them because it is cheaper than he had estimated.
3: Right.
2: So I told them to go ahead. They did this work that was worth that. And then I go to them, I ask them, so how much do you want? And they tell me, okay. They had learned that I'm a priest. So they tell me, Father, just give us $30 for lunch and pray for us.
3: Mercy.
2: I was like, no, you're not serious.
3: Uh-huh.
2: And so many other miracles that happened as like we wanted to increase the land. The first parcel of land we bought was small and we wanted to increase that. And I went to this family, which was not selling their land. They had it was not up for sale at all. And I tell them, we would like to buy your land if you would accept to sell it to us.
3: Yes, yes.
2: And the owner goes like, okay, just go anywhere around. Doesn't have to be the same value, just the same size. And we can exchange the land.
3: Find a piece of land the same size, doesn't matter the value, and we'll trade you that land for this land.
2: So that I have seen miracles work. Until now, I no longer struggle to think so much about what will come tomorrow. I know the Lord shall provide.
3: Yes.
2: Yeah.
3: Father J.M., it's such a treasure to meet you today and to hear these amazing stories. God has clearly given you many, many gifts, you and your wife both, and the ministry that you have with the orphans in Kenya. It's a joy to get to know you as a brother priest, and I hope that the people who are listening today will be inspired by this beautiful story. So two final questions. They're just technical ones.
2: Yeah.
3: If someone wished to learn about the work that you're doing, what's the website that they should visit?
2: They can go to our website, which is https
3: orthodoxmissionkenya.org. Orthodoxmissionkenya.org.
2: Yeah.
3: Okay. If someone wished to help in some financial way, is there a link on that website for them to do
2: so? There's a link on that website to do so. There's also the bank address if someone would want to make a bank transfer, but PayPal works best for us.
3: PayPal, perfect.
2: Yeah.
3: So once again, if you wish to learn more about the ministry of Father J.M. Kariuki from Kenya, then you could visit orthodoxmissionkenya.org. And also there's a way on there for someone to write you an email or to reach you.
2: Yeah, sure.
3: Beautiful.
2: There's a way for you to write an email. And also there in the website, you will find like kids that I'm looking for. for people who can sponsor and stuff like that.
3: Wonderful.
2: Yeah.
3: Father, thank you so much for coming to visit us at St. Tikhon's. You have blessed us by your presence, and I pray that those listening also will be moved in their hearts to help you and those whom you help and serve in Kenya. And thank you for bearing such a beautiful witness to me and to us about the vibrant life of the Orthodox Church in Kenya.
2: Thank you very much, Father, for this time. Thank you.
3: My pleasure.
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1: Poised between East and West, between Orthodox and Catholic, Lithuania, the last of Europe's pagan nations, did not forget its ancient tales, such as that of the giantess Neringa, Egle, Queen of Serpents, and the Iron Wolf. Rather, they fulfilled and enriched them with legends like the Hill of Crosses and the miracle-working icon of Our Lady of the Gate of the Dawn. In The Wolf and the Cross, Father Andrew Stephen Damick and Deacon Seraphim Richard Rowland take a very personal pilgrimage into a land where history and legend have met and fused, where Orthodox Christians have lived as a minority for nearly seven centuries, their faith founded upon the blood of martyrs and the witness of dozens of saints. 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
3: Today's epistle reading is from St. Paul's second letter to the Corinthians, chapter 2, verses 4 through 15. For out of much affliction and anguish of heart I wrote to you, with many tears, not that you should be grieved, but that you might know the love which I have so abundantly for you. But if anyone has caused grief, he has not grieved me, but all of you to some extent, not to be too severe. This punishment which was inflicted by the majority is sufficient for such a man, so that on the contrary, you ought rather to forgive and comfort him, lest perhaps such a one be swallowed up with too much sorrow. Therefore I urge you to reaffirm your love to him. For to this end I also wrote, that I might put you to the test, whether you are obedient in all things. Now whom you forgive anything, I also forgive. For if indeed I have forgiven anything, I have forgiven that one for your sakes in the presence of Christ, lest Satan should take advantage of us, for we are not ignorant of his devices. Furthermore, when I came to Troas to preach Christ's gospel, and a door was opened to me by the Lord, I had no rest in my spirit, because I did not find Titus my brother. But taking my leave of them, I departed from Macedonia. Now thanks be to God who always leads us in triumph in Christ, and through us diffuses the fragrance of his knowledge in every place. For we are to God the fragrance of Christ among those who are being saved, and among those who are perishing. In today's epistle reading, we hear Paul plea with the Corinthian community to restore a former sinner who had now repented. About this, St. John Chrysostom writes, Paul asks the Corinthians not only to lift the censure, but also to restore the man to his former status, for to punish a man without healing him means nothing. Note, too, how Paul keeps the man himself humble, so that he will not become worse as a result of having been forgiven. For although he had both confessed and repented, Paul makes it clear that he obtained forgiveness not so much by his repentance, but by God's free gift. Paul needs to see that the Corinthians are as obedient in restoring the sinner as they had been in punishing him, for the punishment might have proceeded in part from envy and malice, but if they now proceed to restore him in love, that will show their obedience is pure. This is the test of true disciples, if they obey not only when ordered to do something, but on their own as well. Today's Gospel reading is from St. Matthew, chapter 23, verses 13 through 22. But woe to you, scribes and Pharisees!

0: These hypocrites, for you shut up the kingdom of heaven against men, for you neither go in yourselves, nor do you allow those who are entering to go in. Woe to you, scribes and Pharisees, hypocrites, for you devour widows' houses, and for a pretense make long prayers. Therefore you will receive greater condemnation. Woe to you, scribes and Pharisees, hypocrites, for you travel land and sea to win one proselyte, and when he is won, you make him twice as much a son of hell as yourselves. Woe to you, blind guides, who say, whoever swears by the temple, it is nothing, but whoever swears by the gold of the temple, he is obliged to perform it. Fools and blind, for which is greater, the gold or the temple that sanctifies the gold? And whoever swears by the altar, it is nothing, but whoever swears by the gift that is on it, he is obliged to perform it. Fools and blind, for which is greater, the gift or the altar that sanctifies the gift? Therefore he who swears by the altar swears by it and by all things on it. He who swears by the temple swears by it and by him who dwells in it. And he who swears by heaven swears by the throne of God and by him who sits on it. In listing all of the charges against them, Jesus called the scribes and the Pharisees hypocrites. St. Hilary of Poitiers writes, "These are the poisoners of truth. They are reluctant to undertake the salvation of others. They bolt shut the kingdom of heaven. In their ambition, they devour widows' houses, and for pretense make long prayers. By this acquaintance with heaven, achieved with those long prayers, they expect they will persevere in the merits of grace quietly, just as a rich person expects to receive the treasure stored up for him. However, they will receive ample judgment and punishment for their particular sins. They will be called to account for their strange and ignorant practices."
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0: By receiving repentant sinners in the midst of our community, even one whom we had called brother or sister, we emulate the mercy and the forgiveness given to us by our Lord Jesus Christ through his death on the cross. Now to him who is able to do exceedingly abundantly above all that we ask or think, according to the power that works in us, to him be glory in the Church by Christ Jesus to all generations, forever and ever. Amen.
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1: Welcome to the Daily Orthodox Scriptures. I'm Father Alexis, and we are reading through the Scriptures each day of the year using the Orthodox Study Bible. Our readings today will be from Job chapters 36 and 37, Psalm 43 verses 1 through 9, Proverbs chapter 8 verses 32 through 35, and Romans chapter 15 verses 22 through 33. Elihu continues to speculate why God made Job suffer. He suggests that Job may have been growing complacent in his faith and God needs to shake him up. And then Elihu seems to set the stage for the response from God himself. Let's begin. Job chapters 36 and 37. Elihu also proceeded and said, "Wait for me yet a little while that I may teach you, for there is yet more for me to say. I will gather my knowledge from afar and truly speak of righteousness in my works. You are not hearing unjust words without good reason. But know that the Lord, who is mighty in strength of heart, does not cast off an innocent man. He will not give life to the ungodly, but he will give judgment to the poor. He will not turn away from the righteous, but will seat them on the throne with kings. And he will lift them in triumph, and they will be exalted. But if they are bound in fetters, they shall be held in the cords of poverty. He will tell them their works and their transgressions, for such will act with violence. He also will hear the righteous, and he said they will turn from wrongdoing. If they give ear and serve him, they shall spend their days in good things and their years in dignity. But he does not save the ungodly, because they are not willing to know the Lord, and because they refuse to listen when they were admonished. For the hypocrites in heart will marshal anger against themselves, and they will not cry for help because he has bound them. Therefore may their soul die in youth, and their life be wounded by messengers of death, because they afflicted the weak and helpless, and he will make manifest the judgment of the gentle. Besides, he deceived you by the mouth of the enemy. There is an abyss and a pouring over beneath it, and your table descended full of fatness. Judgment shall not fail from the righteous, but there shall be anger against the ungodly, because of the ungodliness of the gifts they received for wrongdoings. Let not your heart willingly turn you aside from the petition of the weak who are in distress. Do not lure away all the mighty men at night, so the people should go up instead of them. But guard yourself, lest you do what is wrong, for you chose this because of poverty. Behold, the mighty one shall prevail by his strength. Who is so powerful as he? Who is he who examines his works? Or who can say he has done unjustly? Remember, his works are great, because of which men began to exist. Everyone has seen for himself how many mortals are wounded. Behold, the mighty one is great, and we do not know him. The number of his years is also endless, for he numbers the drops of rain, and they shall be poured out in rain to form a cloud. The ancient clouds shall drop down and overshadow innumerable mortals. He has fixed a time for cattle, and they know the appointed time for their rest. Yet your mind is not astonished by these things, nor does your heart leap out from your body. For one should perceive the outspreadings of a cloud, and the measure of his tabernacle. Behold, he stretches his bow against him, and covers the bottom of the sea. For by these he will judge the peoples. He will give food to him who has strength. He has hidden light in his hands and given orders to the cloud by which it is diverted. The Lord will proclaim it to his friend, but there is also a portion for unrighteousness. At this also my heart was troubled and flows from its place. Listen attentively to the thunder of the Lord's wrath and the discourse coming from his mouth. His dominion is under the whole heaven and his light to the ends of the earth. Behind him a voice will cry aloud. He will thunder with his voice of outrage, yet he will not change them when his voice is heard. The Mighty One will thunder marvelously with his voice, for he does great things we cannot comprehend. For he commands the snow, fall upon the earth, and likewise there is the winter, the rain and the winter storms of his might. He seals up the hand of every man that everyone may know his weakness. The wild animals go into their shelters and are at rest in their lairs. From the secret chambers comes the whirlwind and cold from the mountaintop. By the breath of the Mighty One he will send frost, and he freezes the waters as he wishes. And when the cloud obscures what he chooses, his light will disperse the cloud. He will swirl the encircling clouds by his governance to perform all their works, moving them to do whatever he commands. This has been appointed by him on the earth, whether for correction or for his earth, or if he shall find him an object for mercy. Pay close attention to this, O Job. Stand still and consider the power of the Lord. We know that God has appointed his works. Having made light out of darkness, he knows the division of the clouds and the violent falls of evil men. But your robe is warm, and there is quiet upon the land. Will you establish with him the foundations for the ancient heavens? They are strong like a molten mirror. What is this to you? Teach me what we will say to him, and let us cease speaking many words. Have I a book or scribe by me that I may stand and put man to silence? But the light is not visible to all. It shines far off in the ancient heavens, as that which is from him in the clouds. From the north come the clouds, shining like gold. In these great things are the glory and honor of the Almighty. We do not find another like him in his strength. Do you not think he who judges righteously listens? Therefore men shall fear him, and the wise in heart shall fear him. Psalm 43, verses 1 through 9. O God, we heard with our ears, our fathers proclaimed it to us, the work you performed in their days and days of old. Your hand utterly destroyed the nations, and you planted them. You afflicted and cast out peoples, for they did not inherit the land with their sword, and their arm did not save them. But it was your right hand and your arm, and the light of your countenance, because you took pleasure in them. You yourself are my King and God, who commands salvation for Jacob. In you we shall push back our enemies, and in your name we shall scorn those who rise up against us. For I will not hope in my bow, and my sword will not save me. For you saved us from those who afflict us, and you disgraced those who hate us. We shall praise God all day long, and we shall give thanks to your name forever. Proverbs chapter 8, verses 32 through 35. Now therefore, my son, hear me. Blessed is the man who shall hearken to me, and the man who shall guard my ways, who watches daily at my doors, who keeps watch at the doors of my entryways. For my issues are the issues of life, and grace is prepared from the Lord. But those who sin against me act ungodly toward their own souls, and those who hate me love death. Romans chapter 15, verses 22 through 33. For this reason, I also have been much hindered from coming to you. But now, no longer having a place in these parts, and having a great desire these many years to come to you, whenever I journey to Spain, I shall come to you, for I hope to see you on my journey, and to be helped on my way there by you, if first I may enjoy your company for a while. But now I am going to Jerusalem to minister to the saints, for it pleased those from Macedonia and Achaia to make a certain contribution for the poor among the saints who are in Jerusalem. It pleased them indeed, and they are their debtors. For if the Gentiles have been partakers of their spiritual things, their duty is also to minister to them in material things. Therefore, when I have performed this and have sealed to them this fruit, I shall go by way of you to Spain. But I know that when I come to you, I shall come in the fullness of the blessing of the gospel of Christ. Now I beg you, brethren, through the Lord Jesus Christ and through the love of the Spirit, that you strive together with me in prayers to God for me, that I may be delivered from those in Judea who do not believe, and that my service for Jerusalem may be acceptable to the saints, that I may come to you with joy by the will of God and may be refreshed together with you. Now the God of peace be with you all. Amen. Paul speaks about the spiritual inheritance that the Jewish people have given to the Gentiles. Then he mentioned how the Gentiles of Macedonia and Achaia have offered their support to their Jewish brethren in Jerusalem. He said, "For if the Gentiles have been partakers of their spiritual things, their duty is also to minister to them in material things." As Orthodox Christians, we understand that all of life is offered to God. We don't make a radical distinction between earthly and heavenly good things. Our physical needs are there to support our spiritual needs. Rather than compartmentalizing, we see a unity in the physical and spiritual. So when Paul is looking to support the physical needs of the Jerusalem church, he appeals to the spiritual benefits the Gentiles have received. Metropolitan Philip once called the separation and opposition of physical and spiritual needs an upstairs-downstairs theology. He said, "For many years we have been administering our local parishes under a false dichotomy, under a dangerous and completely unorthodox dualism. Thus, we have been preaching two kinds of theologies, one for the church upstairs and one for the hall downstairs. We do not believe in this upstairs-downstairs theology. This kind of dualism has caused us many problems." With the incarnation of Jesus, the Son of God, becoming a human being, we have a unity and integration of spiritual and physical. It's not healthy to see our spiritual life and our physical life separately, but to realize that everything we do in the world has an impact on our spiritual life. I'm Father Alexis, and remember, Christ is in our midst.
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2: The saints of the day are the martyr Myron of Cyzicus and the holy martyr Patroclus. Cyzicus was a priest in Achaia, in the time of the emperor Decius, when Antipater was governor of Achaia. The persecutors entered the church on the feast of the Nativity, dragged Myron away from the service, and put him to torture. He endured many horrible tortures, but would not worship the idols. Finally, he was thrown to wild beasts. When Antipater saw the beasts greeting Myron affectionately, the persecutor seized a sword and slew himself. The saint was then sent to Cyzicus, where he was beheaded by the proconsul. Patroclus was born to wealthy parents in Trachesia, now Troy in Gaul. Despite his high station, he used his wealth to give daily alms to the poor and ate only once a day after sunset. Such was his holiness that he became a wonder worker known widely for his healing power. When the emperor Aurelian visited Gaul, he ordered Patroclus brought before him. The saint freely confessed Christ and told the emperor, "If, O king, you desire some of my goods, I will give them to you, for I can see your wretchedness." The astonished emperor asked how he could call the ruler of the entire empire wretched. Patroclus replied, "You have earthly transitory riches, but you are wretched, for you do not possess yourself, since you have no faith in Christ in your heart." The saint was condemned to death and beheaded. Two beggars to whom he had given alms found his body and gave it honorable burial. The Saint of the Day can be found in the pages of www.abamoses.com and is a regular feature of Ancient Faith Radio.
0: This is Daily Orthodox Scriptures for Kids with Father Alexis Corey. We're glad you're with us for this journey.
1: Welcome. I'm Father Alexis, and we are going to be reading through the Bible together. And I've got some friends that will be helping us. So let's get started.
3: And we are back with episode 415 and with Sienna from California. What's our chapter, Sienna?
4: John chapter 10.
3: And the verses?
4: Verses 7 through 21.
3: Sensational. Let's get started.
4: Then Jesus said to them again, "Most assuredly I say to you, I'm the door of the sheep, and whoever came before me are thieves and robbers, but the sheep did not hear them. I am the door. If anybody enters by me, he will be saved and will go in and out and find pasture. The thief does not come except to steal and kill and to destroy. I have come that they may have life and that they may have it more abundantly. I am the good shepherd. The good shepherd gives his life for the sheep, but the hireling is not the shepherd. One who does not own the sheep sees the wolf coming and leaves the sheep and flees. The wolf catches the sheep and scatters them. The hireling flees because he is a hireling and does not care about the sheep. I am the good shepherd, and I know my sheep, and am known by my own. As the Father knows me, even so I know the Father, and I lay down my life for the sheep. And other sheep I have which are not of this fold, them also I must bring in, and they will hear my voice, and there will be one flock and one shepherd. Therefore, my Father loves me because I laid down my life that I may take it up again. No one takes it from me, but I laid down my life of myself. I have power to lay it down, and I have power to take it up again. This command I have received from my Father. Therefore, there was a division again among the Jews because of these things, and many of them said, he has a demon and is mad. Why? You listen to him. Others said, these are not the words of one who has a demon. Can a demon open the eyes of a blind?
3: Beautiful, Sienna. Thank you.
1: What does that make you think about when Jesus said, I am the good shepherd? What's a shepherd?
4: It's someone who takes care of sheep.
1: Yeah, it's someone that takes care of sheep. Now, he was saying, if you have a bunch of sheep and a wolf comes, a good shepherd will protect the sheep from the wolf. But another shepherd who's not such a good shepherd, he'll just run away. He'll say, oh no, it's a wolf. And he'll run away. And he won't protect the sheep. So Jesus is saying, he is the good shepherd. See, I am the good shepherd. The good shepherd gives his life for the sheep. But a hireling, who's not the shepherd, he sees the wolf coming and he leaves the sheep and flees. But Jesus is not like that. He's the good shepherd. So thanks, Sienna, for reading today. I'm Father Alexis, and remember, Christ is in our midst.
4: He isn't ever shopping.
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0: Ancient Faith Radio presents Speaking the Truth in Love with Father Thomas Hopko. Father Thomas is the Dean Emeritus of St. Vladimir's Orthodox Seminary and the author of numerous books and articles. From his study in Elwood City, Pennsylvania, here is Father Tom.
1: Hi. In this podcast, this is Father Tom Hopko, Speaking the Truth in Love. I'd like to reflect a bit more on this question about God being in control. It's probably one of the worst podcasts I've done from the point of being clear about what I was trying to talk about. And maybe it was born a little bit of passion more than calmness, because I must say that expression irritates me, and especially when it's preceded by a command with an exclamation point that says, "Relax. God is in control." If you notice the original podcast, that's what the photo says. Relax. God is in control. And I received a number of reactions to that, more than usual, actually, and many of them negative, saying, you know, if God is not in control, why do we bother praying, someone wrote. You know, if God is not control and things are just all out of control, you know, how do we understand divine providence and, you know, human life in this world? Is God really guiding our way and so on? Well, I think probably one of the things that I was originally intending in making this in this podcast was a kind of very superficial and flippant use of that expression, God is in control. Especially if it would be preceded by, you know, a one-word command, relax. You know, because all I could think of, which kind of impassioned me, so to speak, was that, you know, I watch the news very often, practically every night. You know, and when you hear the news about, you know, young girls in Islamic countries being abducted and raped and sold for sex and so on, I just wonder what would happen if at the end of the newscast they would put up a sign, "But nevertheless, relax, God is in control." Or when you see that people are murdering each other all over the place, and, you know, September 11, we get into the Twin Towers and Pentagon thing where 3,000 people were killed, not admitting on the very same day, and then our own hospitals have aborted more than 3,000 babies on that day. We said, but that's okay. Either one is okay. Relax. God is in control. Where a family has a child who dies at a very young age, you know, like the little girl who went to a political meeting there of the congresswoman, Gabby, in Arizona, and she gets shot. You say, oh, yeah, she got shot, but relax. God is in control. You know, whenever you see human suffering of that nature, and you hear especially Christians saying very flippantly, God is in control, you know, I want to become an atheist. If this is how God is and he's really in control of all this, meaning that he is controlling it, that he's making it happen, you know, that is part of his positive plan for human life on earth, and especially if you connect it with texts like God does whatever he wills and the clay doesn't speak back to the potter. And, you know, it gives people, in my opinion, a very, very wrong idea about God and about human life interacting with God. And then it leads to very strange ideas about prayer and about how prayer works and about how divine providence operates. You know, I just think it leads into a big mess. And that's why my plea was, think more about what you're saying when you say things and how they might be interpreted. Well, I have to take that advice myself. I should think more about how people think about things when I talk on the radio and how what I say might be interpreted. And so I want to apologize for, you know, confusion that I've caused in a number of people's lives by that particular podcast. But I still would like to say a few things here today. Number one is that it is not, I don't believe it's the Christian teaching that God is causing every little thing to happen in creation that happens by his direct intent. You know, God creates creation with a certain freedom, and certainly human beings and certainly angels. I mean, suppose you had the story of the falling of one-third of the heavenly ranks into becoming demonics, who are then allowed by God to go over the world and to lead people astray and to confuse them and to end up, inspiring people to kill Jesus of Nazareth as a blasphemer and so on. You hear all of that, and then you say, but that's okay, smile, God is in control, finally, ultimately. Well, finally, ultimately, God's victory of truth and goodness and beauty and truth will persevere, will win out. There will be the victory. That's the victory of the gospel, that in the end, all things will be made right. But every one of us has to repent for the sins that we have committed and for the errors that we have made and how we have contributed to things that have happened. I mean, I don't know a parent who's not repenting over some of the ways they've treated their own children. Well, some people might say, well, and I even had people say to me, I can't tell you how many times I had people say to me as a priest, oh, Father Tom, you can say trust God. You can say count on divine grace. You can say God does not test us more than we can bear. You can say that all this testing is absolutely necessary for the sake of human salvation because we're made in the image and likeness of God and we are free and God cannot compel us to do anything. God could part the Red Sea. God could bring into existence billions and billions of galaxies of stars. You know, God could mend a broken leg. God could raise a dead person. But when it comes to the human freedom and the human will and the human behavior, I would say, just bluntly, God does not have control over that. If we do not wish to cooperate with God, and if our God is not really God, but some monster that we have created, which I'm afraid some of the gods of the religions are, and some people even think the God of the Old Testament is, and in my opinion, if he didn't send Jesus Christ at the end, and if all of this didn't exist for the sake of bringing Christ and the salvation and the forgiveness of the world, God himself would be a monster. And if we would say that he's in control by killing off everybody, what kind of a God would that be? But our God is the God of love, the God of grace, the God of freedom, especially in regard to human beings and in regard to the angels as well. You know, I started speaking about the fall of the angels. Suppose you spoke about the fall of the angels and there's devils all over the place, but you put a sign up, relax, God is in control. You know, well, there's a sense in which God is in control of the demons. They cannot tempt anyone without God's permission. Or God can, extinguish them if he wanted to. God could wipe out of existence anything that he wanted to that was evil. And in fact, I think our God is more a God of intervention than of operation. You know, God is in control of the controls. He's seated at the controls, you know. Well, I think there's a certain freedom even to nature, the animals, their interaction, you know, lions as roaring and hippopotamuses, behemoths, and, you know, somehow there's a certain beauty and freedom in their relationship. But sometimes, you know, the poet is right who said, if you look at the animal world, like, you know, many evolutionists do, it's nothing but blood of, what does they say, blood of tooth and fang or nail and tooth or something that's filled with blood and killing each other. That's why the end result in the Christian way of speaking would be the lion lies down with the lamb and there is peace at the end. But we have to go through an incredible affliction and testing in order to get to that point. And when you have a bunch of free beings like angels and human beings over whom God really has no control over whether they want to do right or to do wrong, he can't make anybody do right. You know, and it's not the case that God, chooses St. Paul and makes him to be a saint. No, St. Paul had all the ingredients of becoming Paul and a saint and a great preacher and evangelist, and that's why God knocked him down on the road to Damascus. But he couldn't have knocked down just anybody. They might have got up and said, God, it's hot out here today, and, you know, I thought I saw Jesus, but let's get on to Damascus. I need a good shot of wine or something. I mean, he doesn't do that. He can't pick any woman to be his mother. He's got to produce the Theotokos. And in some sense, the whole Old Testament exists to produce Jesus, but therefore produces first to produce the Holy Mother of God, who's capable of giving birth to Jesus freely. Let it be to me according to your will. But theoretically, no archangel would be sent to a woman and say, rejoice, highly favored. And she would say, I don't believe you. This is baloney. I'm not even married. Take a trip or something. I'm speaking stupidly here, but I'm afraid that that's what a lot of people sometimes think about Christianity, that God just forces what he forces, and he forces human beings to be the way he wants them to be, and he saves some, and he condemns others, and that's his business because he's in control. But then why say to somebody, relax? No. Tell to the parents of the kids who were shot up in New England that day in the school, relax, God is in control. Many of those people were great believers, and they were believers after their kids were shot. But I don't think that they would appreciate saying God is in control and God made those people kill them, because God is controlling everything. You know, I just don't believe that that's how God is, and I don't believe that that's how God acts. And I don't believe that the created world is made up only of, you know, plants and animals and birds and fish and beings that don't have intelligence and free will. In fact, all those beings are created for the sake of us who have intelligence and free will and moral choice. And in order for us to be godlike, we have to want that and operate that. And that's what we pray for. You know, someone wrote and said, well, if God is not in control, what's the use of praying? Well, the whole point is because we want God not to control our life, but to guide and grace and inspire and instruct our life so that we could be servants of God and not servants of evil, but not servants of a God to whom I think it would be more useless to pray if we believe God did whatever he wanted. Then what would be the purpose of prayer then, you know? So prayer, I think, is very, very important. So here I would like to say that I would suggest on this issue, especially since I'm not able to do a very good job on it, but still to give it another try. 4 years ago, more than 4 years ago, on Ancient Faith Radio, I had two podcasts back to back, which I, as I recall, produced rather positive rather than negative reaction. One was on February 26th. It was I read a letter of a woman who wrote about how horrible her life was, and she posed the question, does God play favorites? Does God play favorites? Does he, because he's in control, does he pick some and make them holy and pick others and let them be evil? Does he save some because he wants to and condemns the other because they deserve it anyway? You know, is that how we understand God? And I try to answer that. And I think it still is not a bad answer. It could be done better, probably. But I would suggest that if you had trouble with what I said about relax, God is in control, I would ask you to go on the list of my podcasts under the series Speaking the Truth in Love and go to February 26, 2010 and find Does God Play Favorites? And then the very next one, which was in March 14th, 2010, I made a podcast called Predestination, Providence, and Prayer. And I tried to show how there really is a predestination. Yeah, definitely. It's a scriptural teaching. How there is a divine providence. Yes, there is. That's a scriptural teaching. Does prayer actually affect the predestinationary plans and providence of God? And I make the point, absolutely, because I believe that the vision, the Christian vision, is God knowing everything before it happens, knowing what's going to happen when he creates a world with angels and who can become demons and human beings who can become madmen and shoot children and kill people and cut off people's heads on TV. Before he made such a kind of a world, that he knew that it would be that kind of a world. And he knew that it would be only through many afflictions that people would enter into God's kingdom at the end. And he knew that it would require the incarnation and the beating and the mocking and the scourging of his son Jesus and complete humiliation and then to be nailed on the cross by instigation of his own people in connection with the Gentiles among thieves. That was part of all God's economy from before the foundation of the world. And sometimes people say, well, hell, if that's God's predestination promise, I don't want any part of it. The guy's a monster, this God of yours. He's a monster. And we would say, no, he's not. But he knows what we will do. He knows our own prayer. He knows our own desire. He cannot violate that. But he can arrange things. He can intervene. He can deal with people who are willing to cooperate with him freely. But these people who would cooperate with him freely, he never says to them, relax. God never says to us, relax. We'll relax in the age to come. Now's the time to work. And our working has to be freely to follow God, freely to do his will, freely to live by grace, freely to know that the evils of the world are not God's, what the Holy Fathers call, basic will. God's basic essential will for human beings is that we would live forever in complete joy and bliss, that we would not sin. But he knew that we would. So part of his plan is to forgive us, to give us the chance to do it, and he does. And he hears what we pray or what we don't pray from before the foundation of the world. So rather than saying prayer is useless, whether you have a purely predestinationist view or whether you have a view that nobody's in there, God is not in control at all in any way, so prayer is useless, both of those are silly. They're wrong. Our prayers determine the divine providence. God knows whether or not I will pray for my neighbor or for Barack Obama or for my parents who are dead. Or God hears those prayers before I even make them, and they become part of the providence. If I don't pray, the divine providence will be completely different than what it is. And if you don't pray, it'll be different also. So your prayer is part of it. Your prayer, our prayer, is contributing to it. But we have to know that we're not simply ordering God to use his powers to do what we want, but we also have to know that God may say no to us. He may use affliction in our life in order to save us. I mean, I could say I know people, if they didn't contract cancer and die, they would have probably gone to hell. They were in such bad shape. But having to suffer cancer saved their life. It saved their soul. They learned love. They learned to see things differently. So suffering is a big part of it. As Simone Weil said, why she loved Christianity, she was a Jewish lady who died early during the Second World War period, and she was a kind of a strange woman. But anyway, she said, the great thing about the Christian gospel is it doesn't try to explain evil or to give it some place, but it does believe that suffering and evil is essential to our participation in divine life. We have to be tested. And this test is going on every day. And God alone knows who can be tested, how, and why. You know, sometimes I'm even dumb enough to think, God doesn't make me suffer too much compared to other people. I have a little troubles right now because I'm not feeling too well lately. But, you know, I sometimes think, well, God, if I can't even stand a little bit of suffering that I have to endure now, what would happen if I had to really suffer something like people who went into the gulags under communism or who were burned in the furnaces of Auschwitz or Dachau? Whoa, I don't know if I could stand it. I'm so afraid I would probably apostatize or something. I mean, who knows? We don't know. But we just pray every day that we would not give in to evil. We even pray that in the Lord's Prayer. In the Lord's Prayer, when we say to God, our Father in heaven, may your name be kept holy. May your kingdom come. May your will be done as in heaven. That's how it says it originally. Jose Nurano, as in heaven, in Jesus and his mother and all of the saints and martyrs and apostles, so also in us, his members on earth. So we are praying every day. Don't let us fall when we are tested, when we are tempted. And in fact, that expression, lead us not into temptation, doesn't mean that God is tempting us. The scripture is very clear. God doesn't tempt anybody. But not to be led into is a Hebraic way of saying, Don't let us fall when the trials and the tasks and the tests will come. Be with us. We want you to be with us. And this is what we mean. Now, if somebody says, well, that's how I understand the sentence, God is in control, then I would say, well, that would be okay, I guess. Then, you know, if God can give us, you know, the power not to submit to evils and to hear our prayers, and our prayers are really made and they're really for good, and they're not just to con God into getting what we want or naming it or claiming it or, you know, going on TV with our new shiny suit on and our hair slicked back saying, there's a power within everybody greater that makes you vanquish all evil. Okay, there might be. There probably is. But that doesn't do us much good when you look at the suffering of children, when you look at the evils of the world, when you look at people killing each other in the name of God, when you see Ukrainians and Russians, when, you know, when Russian thugs get equipment and shoot down a commercial airliner, you know, killing all the people aboard. You don't put that on the news, but then end with, but relax, God is in control. Well, tell that to the people who got killed and tell that to their families. Well, I think if you tell it, it's terrible. When I entered St. Vladimir Seminary years ago, many years ago, 1957, one of the first sentences that I heard somebody quote there, and it stuck with me the rest of my life, I believe the quotation was of Elie Wiesel, the man who wrote about the Auschwitz and the Holocaust, where he said, I believe it was he, but in any case, this was the sentence, never say anything about God that you cannot say over a furnace of burning babies. And you might even add, whose mothers are watching their kids being burned to death by evildoers. What are you going to tell them about God? What are you going to say about God? Are you going to say, relax, God is in control, when they're burning your babies? Dostoevsky was a master at dealing with this issue. And he didn't end up with, relax, God is in control. In fact, he told his brother, Ivan, the atheist, you know, that's not the answer. The answer is when Christ comes and takes all that crap upon himself and dies himself and is risen from the dead and forgives everybody and offers again salvation to everyone who would want it and who are not just looking for someone to control their lives, but are looking for a God with whom they could fulfill their lives as free, intelligent, and moral beings. I mean, so, you know, the end of the story is, you know, the believing brother just goes up to the atheistic brother, and after this brother makes up all the horrible things about a little girl being abused and then locked up in an outhouse and covered with her own feces, and then said, you want me to believe in that kind of a God? Well, the believing brother has nothing to say. He walks up to his brother and he kisses him and he walks away. And the brother said, hey, you stole that line already from the Holy Scripture, you know. But in any case, we got to be careful with what we say and what we mean. And I think that what I said there perhaps was not done carefully enough. So I ask your forgiveness for that. But I'm still convinced that that is not a good thing to say, especially if you begin with the word relax. How many suffering people on earth would hear, you know, complacent, well-fed, healthy Americans look at their massive suffering and just smile at them and say, you should believe in the true God, Jesus, accept him as your Savior, and relax. He's in control of everything. Well, you know, I got to live my life in this world. You know, I do. And there's real suffering here. And if that is due to God, either in his positive actions or in his failure to act, then we're in big trouble. But if there is some kind of deeper meaning to the whole thing, and it has to do with love and freedom and how God really is, who's revealed to us in Jesus Christ crucified, then I think you've got a different story. Now, one of the messages I got on email about this podcast was from a man named Peter James. I don't know who Peter James is. But I emailed him back And I said, may I read your email on my second chance reflection here on this issue? And he was kind enough to write back and say, yes, you may, part of it or all of it. Use it however you would like, Father Tom, a very kind man. Because, you know, he has a two-paragraph message, which is less than a page long. And I have a feeling that maybe he said in this message what I was trying to say in, you know, in, I don't know how long the original podcast was, but it certainly was more than 3 minutes. You know, maybe he said it better, more clearly. Anyway, this is what he wrote, and I'd like you to hear it. He wrote, dear Father Tom, I felt I had to write about the podcast on God is in control. I am from an evangelical background, and I am getting very interested in orthodoxy. One of the many things I like is the way it maintains the mystery and does not try to explain everything in terms of our human understanding. And I very much value your teaching because it is so balanced, thank you, and nuanced. However, this time I felt that you had fallen into the same error as the Calvinists, although from the opposite side, as it were. I believe this is the teaching of the scriptures and the church, that God is in control, and the is in bold print. God is in control, but this does not in any way impede our free will. On the day of Pentecost, the Apostle Peter was bold enough to declare that the crucifixion of Christ was both the evil act of wicked men, and undoubtedly the most evil act ever perpetrated on the planet Earth, and the culmination of God's plan. Now, if God is not in control, how can we trust him for our daily bread or for keeping us from unbearable temptations? 1 Corinthians 10:13. And if he chooses to answer our prayers about the weather, well, that's his prerogative too. In the end, we are confronted with a mystery. Well, I think there is a mystery on how it all works, but I do believe, I want to answer Peter here, I do believe that it might be less a mystery than some of us make of it. In other words, if we could begin by saying that God can control the elements and the earth and heal diseases and so on, but he doesn't choose to do that often with everybody because it won't do any good because it'll just return again. So evil has to be part of the story. But the human desire for good and for truth and beauty, that has to be part of the story too. Because without our synergia, without our cooperation, God can't even save us. We could say no to God at the final judgment and burn in hell by our own choice and still blame God for it if we want to. I mean, that's how delicate it is, I think. But anyway, Peter continues. And about the weather, yeah, I think we could ask about the weather if we really want to, but I'm not so sure that God is so very pleased with that, to tell the truth. I mean, in my book, The Winter Pascha, I have sayings of St. Isaac of Syria and St. John Cassian, which actually chastise the Christians for the paltriness and pettiness of their prayer. And they're commenting on the Lord's Prayer. And they say, in the Lord's Prayer, there's not one word, not a word for earthly happiness, for temporal well-being. There's nothing earthly or temporal in the Lord's Prayer at all. It's a totally eschatological prayer. It's a prayer for God to allow us to live now by our vision of the kingdom that we believe is to come at the end and is here in foretaste in the presence of the resurrected Christ in our life by the presence of the Holy Spirit. Yeah, we have a real foretaste of the coming kingdom of God, but it's a foretaste. It's still through a veil darkly, sure. But at the same time, we could see deeper that there is a plan to all of this, but it's not a plan just simplistically to say to everyone, whatever happens, after, I don't know, people see their children burned in a furnace,

I can and ask forgiveness when I fail. It seems to me that's more the reality. But let's continue with Peter James's second paragraph. He says, personally, I would also see a difference between saying God is in control and God controls everything. For example, a teacher overseeing a class of children is in control, and then he has that in quotation marks, and then in parentheses he says, hopefully, with, you know, three exclamation points. The teacher is in control, hopefully, but she is letting her pupils get on with their own work. She lets them make mistakes and may even choose to, quote, not see small misdemeanors, judging it better to let the children sort out for themselves how to behave. But she is watching over it all, and she is ready to intervene when necessary. And I would even add here to Peter's nice sentence, and possible, because sometimes it's just not possible. People aren't ready to accept an intervention of God. Not everybody. I know people who've had miracles happen in their lives, and they did not turn and believe in God. I've seen it with my own eyes as a priest. Then he says, an inadequate picture of God's providence, all pictures are inadequate, but it is perhaps gives us a glimpse of his ways, how he acts. Hope this is helpful. Every blessing, and thank you for your wonderful teaching, Peter. Well, thank you, Peter, for thinking it's wonderful. But I take your point. Yeah, I accept your point. Maybe it's better to see the difference between saying God is in control and even to begin it with relax, God is in control, and to say God controls everything. Because if you say God controls everything, then nobody can relax. Because then God is a monster, and who knows what he can do to us suffering this very day. And sometimes our greatest suffering doesn't have to do with ourselves, but with our family members, with our children, with our neighbors. Real saints suffer more for the afflictions and sorrows of others than they do for their own. I believe that's pretty clear in Scripture and in the lives of the saints. But in any case, I think every saint would believe that praying to God and for his grace and for his intervention, should it be his holy will. And that's why we always say, nevertheless, not my will, but your will be done. And believe that God's ways are unsearchable and inscrutable, as St. Paul said. You know, how unsearchable thy ways, how inscrutable thy judgments. But still, there is something deeper there going on than some superficial smiley face that says, God is in control. I once read a book years ago by two, I think they're ministers and physicians, Protestants, evangelicals, named Minrith and Meyer. It was about happiness, choosing happiness. And they told a story in there that really affected me. They told a story of a minister's family, a missionary family somewhere, where one of their boys was killed. And at the funeral, the mom, the mother of the boy, was smiling and happy and saying to everyone who came by, so God is with us, God's in control, I know that this turned out well, you know. She didn't grieve at all. She never even cried a tear. Whereas in Scripture, you see, when people die, they cry all the time. Jesus cried. You know, his mother wept at the cross. I mean, when Stephen was stoned, with the assistance of St. Paul, it said his disciples grieved for him. And, you know, you find grieving is a big part of it. They even say grieving is the healing feeling. You got to grieve before you can come to a belief in the victory of Christ by the cross. But anyway, this woman showed no sign of grieving at all. And then a second son was killed on a motorcycle accident, I believe. And the same thing happened. The people came. She didn't show a sign of mourning or grief. She just kept saying, Jesus' will, God is good, God is in control, or whatever. But then these two writers, Drs. Minrith and Meyer, they wrote how this lady ended up in a mental institution, hallucinating and completely out of her mind. And their interpretation was because she did not allow herself really to grieve. She did not allow herself really to see how horrible all of that is. It was some kind of, excuse me for saying this,
superficial expression.

0: question of belief in God, you know, oh, they just had a bad day that day and killed themselves. I mean, you know, I've heard of suicides being spoken about that way. Oh, my child was really a believer. He was happy. He was good. But some people have a bad day and that darkness gets to you. Well, that happened to, let's call him Joey, last week, and he went and hanged himself. I mean, come on. And then you're going to say God is in control and relax. That's my problem. And I'm not good at dealing with it. But maybe Peter James is better. And I hope you're better. And I hope God inspires you to understand it properly, even if I'm, especially if I'm not understanding it properly. And maybe I'm not. But I do believe there is a plan of God from all eternity. I do believe that it involves human freedom and angelic freedom. I do believe that suffering and affliction and death is part of the whole story, that God himself knows how to orchestrate all of that. He's more an orchestrator, I believe, than a controller. And he knows how to put it all together for the sake of the salvation of everyone who can possibly be saved. And none of us will have an excuse for not being with him in paradise. But it may be that God will have to give us some pretty very horrible things to go through to reach that point. And the reason is because he can't simply control it to be good. Sometimes people say, well, why didn't God just create good people? Then everything would have been all right. We wouldn't even have this question. Well, my answer would be he couldn't do it because there are no such things as good people. If every one of us was Adam, we would have done the same damn thing. And what's the proof of it? We do it even when we're Christians. St. Simeon, the new theologian, he said Adam was some kind of earth creature with Eve, and they were, you know, they had this wily serpent devil that tempted them, and you could even feel sorry for them. But what excuse do we have when we go to the Holy Eucharist, sing the prayers and the psalms and read the Gospels and the epistles and actually receive the very body and blood of Christ in our mouth, like I did this morning, and swallow it, and then go off to coffee hour and start criticizing, gossiping, judging, being angry with everybody, you know, blaming God for all kinds of things. What good does it do? You know, we're worse off even than Adam, you know. But thank God there's a new Adam, the Lord Jesus Christ, and there's a new possibility for us all. But life in this world is not a picnic. It's a bearing of a cross. And God did not send Jesus so that we would not have to bear crosses. God sent Jesus to give us the grace and the power to bear our cross, through which, and only through which, by dying and suffering with him, do we attain to the life of the age to come. And that begins already in this world. And in my opinion, as you can see, saying to people, relax, God is in control, is really not a good way of speaking. I don't think it really helps much. And it may in fact cause a lot of people not even to believe in God, if that's what you're supposed to believe if you're a Christian. But I don't think a person who reads the scriptures and knows the gospel and knows the lives of the saints can easily, simply, facilely say such a thing. And I think it would be better if we didn't, if we found some other way of speaking. And Peter James is giving us some hints about how to do that. So God bless him. And keep working it out, folks, if you're listening to this. Pray to God. Ask for insight. You know, ask that the way we formulate our convictions would be helpful to people and not harmful. And please forgive me for perhaps putting on a podcast that was born out more out of my own passion and anger than it was over the care for my listeners. But God forgive me, and you forgive me too, please. And let's work on this together with God's grace and power. And prayer, remember prayer, it really determines the course of the universe. It does. It determines the divine providence by which we all are saved. May God bless us. For Ancient Faith Radio, and in this sense, I don't want to pin all this on the radio station. It's my problem. So on Ancient Faith Radio, this is Father Thomas Hopko.
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1: Christ is in our midst. This is Father Noah Boschelli, spiritual father for St. Raphael School, an online Orthodox school founded with the blessing of Bishop Thomas by Father Porphyrius, a lifelong educator who became a monk. 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Thank you, and God bless you.
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2: Healing the unresolved, putting the past in the past. Father Joshua McCool guides those who have suffered painful experiences and continue to live in shame and isolation as a result of these hardships. Father Joshua is the author of Healing Your Wounded Soul, Growing from Pain to Peace, and also Healing Work, Giving Humanity a Second Chance, both published by Ancient Faith Publishing, and is also a licensed counselor in the state of Pennsylvania. Here he is with today's program.
3: Hello, listeners, and welcome back to another episode of Healing the Unresolved, Putting the Past in the Past. Today, we're going to be talking about self-abandonment. And when I say self-abandonment, I'm using it in the context of being the opposite of self-compassion. And indeed, self-abandonment is something very real and something so subtle that if we're doing it, we often don't realize that we're doing it. And of course, it can have dire consequences for us. And so really, any time that we drift from self-compassion, you know, self-compassion is something we've been talking about a fair amount, but anytime we drift from self-compassion and even betray ourselves, it is a form of self-abandonment. So what are some examples, you know, just to help make it more concrete? Some examples of self-abandonment really are anything basically that someone could do to someone else to abandon them, except we take those things and we do it to ourselves. You see, and so basically, you know, when we think of abandonment, you know, neglect, not being there, not protecting somebody we should be protecting, we usually think of it in dyads of interpersonal relationships. But we don't realize that it often can occur within us, in which the various forms through which we abandon ourselves. And that might mean physically abandoning ourselves, right? Through bad habits, verbally cutting ourselves down, or emotionally abusing ourselves even, neglecting ourselves through various ways, not standing up for ourselves at times when it would be appropriate, not protecting our dignity, abandoning our dignity, and doing things overall that are not good for us. You see, these are all kind of forms of self-abandonment, or having an abusive inner dialogue or monologue, or an abusive and critical way in which we relate with ourselves. And so now, just to clarify, we don't mean self-denial. Okay, self-denial, you know, of course, is very much part of our spiritual life. It's part of the ascetical life, and it's very healthy, and it's good for us, and it's good for others. So we're not talking about self-denial. Self-denial is not self-abandonment. Okay, we're talking about all the unhealthy things that we do that we often don't realize. And the emphasis is on that abusive inner monologue or self-dialogue or way in which we relate with ourselves, okay? And so, in essence, we are talking about self-harm in its more subtle forms, and that is self-abandonment, self-harm in more subtle ways. So really, self-compassion is really just so important, right? And self-compassion means we don't abandon ourselves. We hang in there with ourselves. The same mercy and love and compassion that we would show to someone else, we also show towards us. The same patience we show toward the others, we have to show towards us. But of course, we hold ourselves accountable, right? And it means self-compassion and dignity are very much intertwined and related. And so basically, self-compassion means that we stay dignified even in how we relate with ourselves. And so self-compassion is the cornerstone of resilience. If we cannot practice self-compassion, we are not going to be resilient. And we're going to get to that more later, specifically how that works. And so again, just to clarify, self-compassion is accountability balanced with mercy, patience, and affirmation. Self-compassion is an equilibrium that is maintained through the two elements of accountability and mercy and restraint with ourselves. The same mercy and restraint we would show towards our kids if we're frustrated by something that we did. You know, we're going to let them know there's going to be accountability, but one would hope we wouldn't lose self-control and really go overboard in disciplining them to the point where it becomes abuse, God forbid, or leads to shame, where they no longer can differentiate between their behavior is bad, but they believe and feel that they are bad. The reality is we could end up doing that to ourselves as well. Okay. And so self-compassion, as I said, is a state of dignity. And, you know, I would define dignity even as accountability, but never humiliating ourselves. You see, it's a balance. And many people do humiliate themselves, that they just get so frustrated with themselves and they start this down spiral, which leads to self-loathing. There's no dignity in that. And God gave us the grace of dignity. Dignity is a gift from God and we have to protect it. And so dignity and self-compassion are very much intertwined. And so, you know, it takes awareness and practice to kind of work this into our spiritual life, to know and identify that kind of that proverbial line that if we cross it with ourselves, we degrade ourselves. For example, just some examples, perhaps we try too much to connect with someone and it's not reciprocated. If we cross that line and try too hard and keep trying to connect when maybe the other person isn't feeling the same way, we are going to abandon ourselves, really. Because inevitably we're believing this person has something that they don't, or that we need this person, or somehow they have everything and we have nothing. And that's not dignified. And it's actually a form of self-abandonment. Or perhaps it is drinking too much, like drinking too much alcohol. That is also a form of self-abandonment. Perhaps it's, you know, toxic or unhealthy eating habits. That also is a form of self-abandonment. Or really any other, you know, sinful habit or vice. And of course, as we said, you know, we would, the big example is often how we relate with ourselves. And that's often the hardest one to spot and to be conscious of. And so we see a self-compassion plays a major role in protecting us from despondency and hopelessness. Because remember, self-compassion is the opposite of self-abandonment. Self-compassion is when we are there for ourselves. So for example, and I'm going to demonstrate how self-compassion plays a critical role in protecting us from despondency, despair, and hopelessness. You know, the worst manifestations of depression, right? Let's say we're going through a really stressful time in our life. No matter what is going on around us, Maybe it's stress from work, stress from family. There's just incoming stressors coming in on us from all directions. So long as we do not abandon ourselves and we maintain self-compassion, we can only sink so low. And so someone asked, well, what does that look like? How do we abandon ourselves during times of stress? Well, a major form of self-abandonment during times of stress is when we assign certain meaning to the negative things going on around us. Specifically, for example, this difficult time that we're going through where nothing seems to be working out, and all of a sudden there's just difficult interactions in all areas of our life, whatever it might be, when we end up believing that it means something personal about us, specifically negative meanings that we assign to it, you know, that somehow because I'm going through this stress in my life, it must mean that I failed in some way, or that I'm weak or powerless, etc. You know, when it means something negative personally about us, inevitably we're going to start to down spiral lower and lower and deeper and lower until eventually we arrive at self-loathing and shame. And truly then we will feel alone. And so it's when we abandon ourselves like that, that it opens the door for despondency, despair, hopelessness, and even the darkest of thoughts, right? But if we really maintain self-compassion and don't abandon ourselves, so that when we're going through a difficult time, we say, all right, this is really unpleasant. This is really stressful. But these things are, you know, not my fault. There's a couple things here that maybe I could have done better that I do have control over, and I'm going to remedy that. But some of these other things, it's not my fault. And I really got to take care of myself through this. And this doesn't mean anything negative about me. And it doesn't mean God abandoned me, or it doesn't mean I failed in some way, or that I didn't control something I was supposed to control. When that inner dialogue is understanding and merciful and affirming and comforting and gentle and patient, we will not sink to the low depths of despair and despondency, right? As I always say, self-compassion is the cornerstone of resilience, right? So God gave us the gift of being made in His image and likeness. And that means something. It means we don't abandon it nor harm it. Self-compassion is the act of protecting that theological truth. So it is very spiritually sound and very much something that is needed. You know, it protects us from sinking too low during challenging times in our lives. And so, in essence, we have to be toward ourselves as we wish others would be towards us. And we know all too well, inevitably, the rest of humanity does not cooperate like that. Maybe people just don't know. Maybe they're not able to give those things. Maybe they're too stressed out themselves. You see, and that's why it is critical that we be there for ourselves. Because even if it just happens to be that we've had a bad spell and really we don't really have too many people in our life. Of course, all this goes to say we're keeping up with our prayer rule. We're participating at our parish and in the sacraments. That is essential. And throughout this whole podcast, it goes without saying that that would be intact. But God wants us to do more. It's a synergy. We have to be there for ourselves through self-compassion. And He does not want to abandon ourselves, because we were made in His image and likeness, and we have to stay faithful to that and not betray that. And so self-compassion is far from being spiritually dangerous. It really helps us hold the line and helps keep faith and hope intact. And so I just wanted to offer that short meditation today. I know it was rather brief, but I hope there was something helpful in that. And I hope to do more work on this content of what we talked about. There'll be more content coming out on this in the future. And so to everyone out there, have a blessed weekend.
2: Healing the Unresolved. Putting the past in the past with Father Joshua McCool. Father Joshua is the Dean of St. George Cathedral in Pittsburgh, Pennsylvania, and a licensed counselor. If you have a question or comment for his program, please reach out to him at askfatherjoshua@ancientfaith.com. That is askfrjoshua@ancientfaith.com. 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
4: Then the king of Syria warred against Israel and took counsel with his servants, saying, "And such a place shall be my camp." And the man of God sent unto the king of Israel, saying, "Beware that thou pass not such a place, for thither Syrians are come down." And the king of Israel sent to the place which the man of God told him and warned him of, and saved himself there not once nor twice. Therefore the king of Syria was sore troubled for this thing, and he called his servants and said unto them, "Will ye not show me which of us is for the king of Israel?" And one of his servants said, "None, my lord, O king, but Elisha, the prophet that is in Israel, tells the king of Israel the words that thou speakest in the bedchamber." And he said, "Go and spy where he is, that I may send and fetch him." And it was told him, saying, "Behold, he is in Dothan." Therefore sent he thither horses and chariots and a great host. And they came by night and compassed the city about. And when the servant of the man of God was risen early and gone forth, behold, a host compassed the city, both with horses and chariots. And his servant said unto him, "Alas, my master, what shall we do?" And Elisha answered, "Fear not, for they that be with us are more than they that be with them." And Elisha prayed and said, "Lord, I pray thee, open his eyes, that he may see." And the Lord opened the eyes of the young man, and he saw, and behold, the mountain was full of horses and chariots of fire around about Elisha. Abba Lot went to Abba Joseph and said to him, "Abba, as far as I can, I say my short office, I fast a little, I pray and meditate, I live in peace as far as I can, I purify my thoughts. What else can I do?" Then the old man stood up, stretched his hands toward heaven. His fingers became like 10 lamps of fire. And he said to him, "If you will, you can become all flame." I'm your host, Professor Cyril Gary Jenkins. 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
0: Light Through the Past, a survey of church history. Dr. Cyril Gary Jenkins examines the course and development of the Orthodox Church, its struggles with heresy, the empire, and relations to other Christian bodies. Here's Dr. Jenkins.
4: Welcome, everyone. We are continuing our thoughts on monasticism. Now, there's much more to be said before we actually get into, well, let us just say, the history. So there's some more things to think about with respect to, well, the presuppositions of monastic life and the theology of the monastic life. I'm not a theologian. I'm a historian. I do try to pray. I try very hard to keep my rule of prayer. I try to constantly say the Jesus prayer. But I live in the world, and there is a difference between monks and those who live in the world. If you want to see this, probably the first thing to do is go observe the office of the hours in a monastery as opposed to the office of the hours at your local parish church, or the midnight office and vigil. These things are very different, right? So, but there's more to it than just how long one stands in prayer, even though that is important. So why monasticism? What is monasticism like today? Now, it's interesting. I had a conversation with Father Pat Reardon. It's on YouTube. I will actually link to it. in the show notes. So if you want to hear this, I love the conversation, and I hope to have another with him shortly. And if you wish to see it, it'll be on the show notes. It'll be on the link in Ancient Faith for Light from the Past. And in that conversation, Father Pat made mention about when he was at St. Gethsemane Monastery. Now, Gethsemane Monastery is a monastery. It is Benedictine, but it was Cistercian, and more importantly, it was Trappist Cistercian. That means they were very observant with respect to the rule. And now, the monasticism that Father Pat was practicing at Gethsemane was very different than one of the people we will be studying, Saint Benedict of Nursia. Saint Benedict is our saint, the Orthodox. I wear a Benedictine medal with an image of Benedict upon it and an image of the cross, and with prayers about deliverance from the devil. May the cross be my light. Now, one of the things that Father Pat said was he loved his Sundays. Of course, he loved worship. He loved everything about monasticism. But he said on Sundays, he used to steal away with a volume of Shakespeare out into the woods in and around Gethsemane Monastery in Kentucky, which is to this on the northern side of Kentucky below Cincinnati. Cincinnati sits right on the border of Kentucky and Ohio. And so he would sit there and he would revel reading Shakespeare. Now, one of the things that we see there is that it's not quite as strict, we would say, as the monasticism we're going to find among the Desert Fathers. And now, granted, reading Aeschylus or Sophocles or Euripides was, let us say, a little less edifying than reading Shakespeare. I don't want to put a too fine point on it, because we will find that the individuals that we're going to be looking at oftentimes are incredibly well educated in the literature of the world, and they still made use of it. We'll see this in St. Basil. We see this in St. Sophronius. St. Sophronius was called St. Sophronius the Sophist, St. Sophronius who withstood monothelitism, St. Sophronius who became the Patriarch of Jerusalem, St. Sophronius who wrote The Life of St. Mary of Egypt. So these were all learned men. But in the ancient monasteries, there was no electricity. Indeed, life was considered difficult. And so if we want to see how this is, then there's something we need to look at from the life of Saint Arsenius. All right? And so this is from, actually, I'm not sure where this is from. I don't think it's from the Lausaic History. I don't think it's from John Muscus's The Spiritual Medal. I'm not sure. It's from one of the collections from the Desert Fathers, but it's about Saint Arsenius. They used to say that on one occasion, when Abba Arsenius the Great fell ill in Scetus, a priest went and brought him to the church, and he spread a palm leaf mat for him and placed a small pillow under his head. And one of the old men came to visit him and saw that he was lying upon a mat that had a pillow under his bed, and he was offended and said, "This is Arsenius lying upon such things?" Then the priest took the old man aside privately and said to him, "What labor did you do in your village?" The old man said to him, "I was a shepherd." And the priest said unto him, "What manner of life did you lead in the world?" And he said to him, "A life of toil and great want." And when the old man had described all the tribulation which he had endured in the world, the priest said unto him, "And here, what manner of life do you lead?" And the old man said unto him, "In my cell I have everything comfortable, and I have more than I want." And the priest said unto him, "Consider the position of Abba Arsenius when he was in the world. He was the father of kings and a thousand slaves girt about with gold embroidered vests and with chains and ornaments around their necks and clothed in silk, stood before him. And he had the most costly couches and cushions to lie upon. But you were a shepherd, and the comforts which you never enjoyed in the world you have here. But this man, Arsenius, has not here the comforts which he enjoyed in the world, and now you are at ease, while he is troubled. Then the mind of the old man was opened, and he expressed contrition and said, Father, forgive me, I have sinned. Verily, this is the way of truth. He has come to a state of humility, while I have attained to ease. And the old man, having profited, went his way. Why this story? Why the story of Elijah? Why the story of Abba Lot and Abba Joseph at the beginning? So all of these have to do with the concept. And ironically, the concept is not really cast in monastic literature as such. We find it in the Didache, the teaching of the 12. We find it in the Epistle of Barnabas, and we certainly find it in Holy Scripture. And that is the concept of aplotes, simplicity. And we see this in the Beatitude. Blessed are the pure in heart, for they shall see God. So, purity of heart, when we think about this, it was easy when I grew up to think that, oh, this had to do with, you know, not thinking impure sexual thoughts. Such things as plague a young man's life when he's a teenager and a young man. And indeed, it does have to do with that. But it's not the negative thing we should think of. My wife was talking to me about she says that I constantly get these sermons in my feed. I'm not sure whether it's her YouTube feed or her Facebook feed or whatever feed that she's on. And twice now of late, she's come across people who are proclaiming that when God instituted fasting in the New Testament, that these people didn't realize this, but, you know, fasting burns up fat. Well, that's true. And these two jabronis, chuckleheads, to use the correct term, then go on to say, oh, why, when we fast, we're actually offering a fat offering to the Lord by burning up our fat. When she first told me this, I thought, Is this something out of The Onion, out of the Babylon Bee? But no, lo, she found another one and sent it to me. It's just, this is almost beyond stupefaction. So why? Why? And so I explained to her, fasting of course, it's not an end in itself. I don't fast simply to beat up my body. I don't fast in order to make life difficult. And I certainly don't fast to offer my excess to God. And this is one of the problems with that way of thinking, is that the fat on my body generally comes about because of my laziness and my gluttony. And therefore, that's what I'm offering to God. So a sacrifice basically does mean that. It means that I offer something that is important to me, the first and the healthy of the lambs. Now, all this goes back to the question of aplotes. Aplotes means that I have before me one goal, and that this is the object of my contemplation, of my love, of my desire. Thoughts from the Didache we can actually find in the Epistle to the Barnabas, Epistle to Barnabas. There exist two ways of teaching and of acting, says the Epistle, that of light and that of darkness. But there is a great difference between them, Over the one are set the angels of God, conductors of light. Over the other, the angels of Satan. God is the Lord since the beginning of the ages and forever. Satan, the prince of the present age. So when we think about this singleness of mind, this purity of heart, one of the things that's involved, of course, is freeing ourselves from all of the wild distractions that are around us. And this is one of the reasons why life in the world is so difficult. Life in the monasteries is predicated upon obtaining simplicity. And this is one of the reasons why you wouldn't find too many copies of Aeschylus and Euripides and Sophocles in the cells of the monks in the desert of Egypt, in the Thebaid, in Palestine, in the Jordan, in any of these other places. And it's one of the reasons why St. John Chrysostom was, in a way, kind of scandalized about the life of monks in Constantinople. They were wandering from house to house. They had no set place to be, alone and stayed and still. And this becomes an incredibly important thing, right? To be still. You cannot obtain simplicity by constantly bustling and being in a hurry. And so when we are in a hurry, when we are distracted, we do not see the things we need to see. And this is why I love the story of the servant of Elisha and his servant. And this is something years ago, I remember hearing a podcast with Father Deacon Nicholas Kotar, in which he talked about the lives of the saints, and that the lives of the saints, the lives of the desert fathers, that their lives were such that they lived not only in this world, let us say, material things, and Deacon Nicholas is not trying to put a sharp distinction upon this, but they lived both in this world of present things, things that will pass away, things that lack eternity, and the eternal realm, or the invisible realm. And therefore, they were able, like St. George, to see the dragon. They're able to see, right? This is why they can communicate the story of the one desert father who, walking upon the road, found a skull, and he talks to the skull, "Who were you?" The skull answers. Now, all of these things, we in the world, we who are not monks, we live lives necessarily surrounded by distractions, because I need to be distracted if I'm going to grade the papers of my students. I need to be distracted if I'm going to cook supper. I need to be distracted for so many other things, which the monastic life cuts away and makes simplicity of heart on a more obtainable goal. Now, if you talk to any monk, they will tell you they still have themselves to war with. They still have the memories of their lives. They still have the images of what might have been with them that they still must wrestle with. And even the greatest of monks, it took him 20 years, meaning St. Anthony of the Desert, St. Anthony the Great, about whom we shall talk and about whom we shall have much to say, right? So part of monasticism was laying aside, as we see in the liturgy, all earthly cares, right? So for we laity, this is what is enjoined on us at the liturgy. How many times in the liturgy, it's several, does the deacon say, "Let us attend, stand upright," right? And then, of course, we have the whole cherubic hymn. Lay aside all earthly cares. Quit thinking about sports. Quit thinking about money. Quit thinking about whatever it is you happen to be thinking about, the Christmas meal. Quit thinking of these things and bend yourself to receiving the King of all. When Elisha prayed for his servant to have his eyes opened, he was asking him to obtain that state of purity of heart just for that moment. I think it was over a year ago, I know it was by now, that there was something happening that I couldn't quite understand in church. And I had just been reading, because I'd been talking to my father confessor, Father Tom, who is home, but who still always needs your prayers, so please do pray for him, about Saint Elizabeth the New Martyr. And during the Great Entrance, of course, we have, on a normal Sunday, two deacons in my church. We have kind of a surfeit, an embarrassment of riches of deacons. Two deacons and three priests who will take part in the Great Entrance. We have another priest who is, let's say, having a more difficult time getting around, so he just simply stays in the altar area, Father Anthony. So Father Joseph, Father Andrew, and Father Dionysus. So one of the deacons will always have the gifts. Father Joseph will have the gifts because he's usually the celebrant. And then Father Dionysus, since he is the older of the two other priests, will follow him with the cross, a handheld cross with a relic of the cross in the cross itself. And then Father Andrew will follow generally with the spear, the little spear used to cut up the lamb. But this time around, Father Andrew wasn't carrying that. He was carrying a small gold box. And I was almost overwhelmed. And I didn't understand why until afterwards Father Joseph said, "Father Andrew, we are blessed to have here with us." Now for the first time, for Father Andrew brought it with him back from wherever he had been, I think maybe from Athos, but I can't remember, a relic of Saint Elizabeth, the new martyr. And this happened. I remember one time for Pascha, I had this overwhelming sense of the presence of Father Eugene Van Such with me. And these things happen, but they don't happen all the time. But I think that for many monks, these things are probably things that happen all the time. I'm mindful of the story of Father Arseny, where Father Arseny was thrown into solitary confinement, and they were there, he and this young man, Anton, they were there, or Andre, they were there for such a long time. It seemed, I think, they were there for like 72 hours, which of course was a death sentence in Siberia. But when they came out, right, they were all warm. Well, why? And it's because, as the young Andre said, "I was there. You know, what are we going to do?" And Father Arseny said, "We're going to pray because there is no one here to stop us from praying." And the young man thought Father Arseny mad, till Father Arseny started to pray. And then the young man realized there's something happening here. And he had a vision of Father Arseny standing there, not in his rags of the prisoner, but vested. And with him were two other men also vested. And there was light, and they were praying at the altar. And Father Arseny was just, "Rest, rest," right? So that this glimpse into the other side, that the prophet Elisha's servant had, right? are things that the saints have around them all the time. They are never by themselves. They are never unaccompanied, right? But obtaining this is a grace. And, you know, the grace that was given to me by the sense of the presence of the holy new martyr, Elizabeth, or the sense that the priest who received me into the church was with me during Pascha, I have no idea why I sense it, and I've never sensed it since. And it goes to one of the very true realities that we need to recognize. There's a thing called the Stoic fallacy, that what I've been able to do and accomplish once, I am able to do and accomplish anytime, right? That because I did some great feat of physical, I can still do it. That, you know, because I was able to memorize quickly this, well, I can memorize quickly everything. This is not how life is. And the Stoics, right, this was their fallacy. If I want to perform at a high level, I need to bend myself constantly to make sure that I perform at a high level. I do not fill my life with distractions. This is what the monastic life does. It presents a more concentrated way to obtain simplicity, singleness, purity of heart. This way is open to those who live in the world. But because we live in the world, a world that needs God and a world that therefore needs us, the duties of those of us who live in the world are different than the duties of the monastic community. It's why not all are called to monasticism. It's not that those who live in the world cannot obtain fellowship with God and reach the delights of the world to come. We're all called to different ends, as we will see when we look at the life of St. Mary of Egypt. We have looked at that before, but I think it's always good, well, of course, to look at it again. That's why we read it every year. Now, as we think about all of these things and the monastic life, one of the things that the monastic life also is, which we shall pick up more fully next week, when we lay aside all earthly cares, when we put on our cross every morning, what are we doing? We are saying that our life is not our own. Think about the prayers after Holy Communion. Remembering thy grace, may I live not for myself, or for myself only, but for thee, my master and God. One of the clear ideas that comes to us out of the Gospels, and I will repeat this next week, so this is a foretaste. When I put on my cross, I say the prayer, whosoever would be my disciple, let him deny himself, take up his cross, and follow me. For whosoever would save his life shall lose it. But who shall lose his life for my sake and the Gospels shall find it. What will it profit a man were he to gain the whole world, but lose his own soul? Now, martyrdom. When I have decided to become Christ's disciple, my life is no longer my own. So whether I live in the world with my wife and daughter and my students and my parish, or I live in a monastery, or I live in my own hermitage, what am I doing? I have surrendered my life. It is no longer my own. And this is why we should think seriously about all the distractions that we build up around us, things that we invest with importance. Sports or entertainment or music. It's not that we shouldn't have times of rest and relaxation. It is not that we should not be reading Shakespeare. I didn't bring up Father Pat to condemn him at all. Indeed, I find the idea of reading Shakespeare in the sense of virtue in and of itself. But do I read Shakespeare because, oh, I've got to have another Shakespeare fix. I just can't put him down. No. I do it for the reordering of my mind. And this is what part of monasticism is. It's a reordering of the mind. This is what the life in the world also has to be, a constant reordering of the mind. If we want to become all fire, it begins with simplicity. It's not a common word in the world in which we live, a simple life. But it can be had. And this is part of what goes on within monasticism. Now, in that I know I have at least one monastic who listens to me, I am happy for any sort of criticisms about this, even from you who are not monastics. Have I spoken rightly? So this is where we shall leave today. I should have said right at the beginning, Christ is born because we have yet to leave the feast, though by the time you hear this, we will already have had the Feast of St. Basil and the Feast of the Circumcision of our Lord. But as always, Christ is always among us. And as always, you can still find Are We All Cyborgs Now for $19.95, right? Use that Amazon card you got to buy yourself a decent book. And so there's still $19.95. Further, as always, our producer is Elijah Sabrin. And our music is from Johann Sebastian Bach. And lastly, this is a listener-supported podcast of Ancient Faith Ministries.
0: Light Through the Past, a survey of church history. Dr. Cyril Gary Jenkins is the director of the Center for Orthodox Thought and Culture, the editor of the Basilian Journal, the co-editor-in-chief of the Rule of Faith Journal, and a member of St. Paul Orthodox Church in Emmaus, Pennsylvania. 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

0: Come out of the daily life at St. John the Compassionate Mission in Toronto, Ontario. Daily we seek to live the simplicity of the gospel and to witness to the unique dignity and infinite value of each person. Through our open doors, we welcome people from all walks of life, awakening and mirroring the beauty that lies at the heart of each person. These are the parables of community. They illustrate the reality that the kingdom of God is among us, often hidden in the noise and busyness of daily life. They are the precious pearls that God gives us when we risk opening our doors to the stranger.
1: From the Gospel for the Sunday of the Samaritan Woman, John 4, 5-42. I know that the Messiah is coming. The woman knows that this happens around Christ. Her answer is a witness of her longing and her faith that in the poverty of a broken and failed life, hope in salvation never faded away. In the broken communion of her time, where she lived it and experienced it firsthand, the waiting for the coming of Christ was her reason for living and the reality of her heart. In her broken heart, she was praying for salvation. Jesus reveals himself completely to her. I am the Christ. She's ready to hear and to receive the good news and to become a witness. She does not speak to Jesus, but goes to the village to share what she has seen, witnessed, and become through the encounter with Christ. On Friday, one of the volunteers who comes from a part of the world close to Old Samaria expressed her disbelief that the Samaritan woman accepted Jesus as the Christ. Hardly speaking English, she mentioned that it is easy for us to see that because we have the scripture. But for her, at that time, given the reality of her life and after the encounter with Jesus, it is hard to believe that she accepted him as Christ. If she did, the whole story would be a miracle in itself. It is

0: remember our common longing for the poor, for Christ, who draws humanity to the Father through the presence of the Holy Spirit. He invites us to witness the good news and the full revelation of Christ in a personal manner, because we discovered within us the hope for salvation, to live and see together the worshiping in truth and spirit of the Father of all people, to be bewildered and rejoice in seeing the faith and love that people have for Christ. When we don't reject the one who is hungry and thirsty, many good things are revealed within us and within the community about what it means to be human and about how much Christ himself has fallen in love with it eternally. And a word of the week from Saturday's Gospel, John 8:31-42. If you were Abraham's children, you would do what Abraham did. But now you seek to kill me, a man who has told you the truth which I heard from God. This is not what Abraham did. You do what your father did. Most of the Gospel readings from the Gospel of St. John this week reveal to us the rejection of Jesus, a rejection that wearies him in today's Gospel by the well. It is a rejection by those who have the power of the law in their hands. And not only. Even that of his own brothers, as we witness in the Gospel on Thursday. Jesus is not running away from them, but he confronts them directly. This week, Jay revealed to us a conflictual situation in today's modern world, in our own neighborhood. He spoke of the way in which those who are financially established present themselves as being good by lending money to people who struggle with addictions, making them captive in a system that they control. To confront them directly means at times to put your life at risk in a real way, which is what Jay did by refusing to live in the dark, covering the hypocrisy of those who take advantage of poor people's vulnerability. However, Jay admitted that this need for confrontation comes from an inner anger that at times lashes out at other people. This anger could feed on the belief in being right, but in the end it does more damage than good. It is for us to remember that we come across confrontation in our life for the sake of truth. This bears within itself the signs of a powerless attitude. Jesus did not partake in the power of the religious authority at the time. He made himself vulnerable to it on the cross. And when it comes to today's gospel, he encountered the Samaritan woman from a lowly place, a place of need and thirst for communion. What he reveals in the woman's life is not her sins, but her witness to the truth. And he perfects her broken heart, the longing for love, with perfect communion. If we confront from a place of authority for the sake of truth, we might find ourselves at times in a high place where the Pharisees stand. And even though we may be right, we might try to argue with Christ, who in his humility does not contradict us much.
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0: 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Father Nicholas is the priest at St. John the Divine Greek Orthodox Church in Jacksonville, and Dr. Roxanne is a licensed clinical psychologist who uses her extensive training in private practice. 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Here now is Father Nicholas and Dr. Roxanne.
1: Well, good evening, everyone, and welcome to Live with the Lowes. My name is Father Nicholas Lowe, and I'm the parish priest at St. John the Divine Greek Orthodox Church right here in Jacksonville, Florida. In fact, this show is a ministry of our church, and we're so excited that you're joining us. I also have on our show tonight my lovely wife and co-host, Dr. Roxanne Lowe.
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1: And she's a clinical psychologist, and we're both so excited that you're taking the time to be with us on this Tuesday, September 6th. You know, friends, Live with the Lowes is a show that marries both faith and psychology, and our hope and our aim is to give you some practical steps to grow in your walk of faith every week. 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We are on Facebook, Twitter, Instagram, and YouTube, all under the headings of The Lowes. And that last name is spelled quite uniquely. It's spelled L-O-U-H-S. And just so you all know, if you want to listen to some of our sermons, and in fact, every one of the sermons that I give, Roxanne kind of and I collaborate with together, you can find them on our YouTube channel, again, at The Lowes. In fact, our show is currently being broadcast live on our Lowes Facebook page, as well as Ancient Faith's Facebook page. 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And then in the right hand corner is the subscribe button. Just simply click on it. All you have to do is put your email address in it, and then you'll get those every single day. And finally, as you all know, we produced and shared a book, authored a book a couple years ago called Renewing You. And if you're, as we're beginning this new ecclesiastical year in September, is our new year in the Orthodox Church. If you're looking for some renewal in your own life, definitely take a look at our book, Renewing You, A Priest, A Psychologist, and a Plan. It was published right here on Ancient Faith Publishing. So friends, we encourage you, as we do every week, to join the conversation. You can call us in at 1-855-AF-RADIO or 1-855-237-2346. That's 1-855-237-2346. You can also email us a question at ask@ancientfaith.com. That's ask@ancientfaith.com. So let's get started. Friends, for millions of children around the country, the last couple of weeks have been a little stressful. Why? Because they're going back to school. I know that our children were saying this just a couple of weeks ago. They were saying, Daddy, I just wish I could have, I just wish I didn't have to go back to school. Or can we just stay home for just one more day? You know, but in all seriousness, many children today struggle with stress and anxiety, not just at the beginning of the year, but all the time. When they have a test, when they have a project due, when they have to meet new friends or pressure to perform. In fact, in one study I read, it found that almost 10% of our children between the ages of 3 and 17 have been actually diagnosed with anxiety. So how do we help our children with their anxiety? What are some tools that we can put into place today that can help them? Here to talk to us about this topic is a new friend of ours. Her name is Dr. Sherry Shenouda. She's a Coptic Orthodox poet, and she's a pediatrician with tremendous experience in the field of anxiety amongst our youth. She was born in Cairo, Egypt, and now lives in California. Her clinical work is at the intersection of human rights and child health. She actually is an author of a book right here from Ancient Faith called The Lightkeeper, a novel, and that was published in May of 2021. And then last week, she actually came out with a new book called Mummy Eaters, a poetry collection published this month through the University of Nebraska Press. So, Dr. Sherry, welcome to Live with the Lows.
2: Thank you so much for having me. It's a pleasure.
1: Well, it's our pleasure as well. And we encourage you again, everyone, if you'd like to call and speak to Dr. Sherry, call us at 1-855-237-2346. So, Sherry, tell us a little bit about your clinical work.
2: Be happy to. So my residency training was at the Children's Hospital at Dartmouth, and then I went on to the University of Florida, actually in Jacksonville, for my fellowship, which was in community and societal pediatrics. And after fellowship, which was mostly centered around the United Nations Convention on the Rights of the Child, so I did a lot of child rights work, including research, policy work, and a Senate briefing around the effects of armed conflict on child health. That was all in fellowship. Afterward, I stayed on as faculty at the University of Florida under a SAMHSA grant. So that's the Substance Abuse Mental Health Service Administration, to fill this need that we had in the community where children would be admitted to the hospital for either suicidal or homicidal ideations, and then given something like a 30-day supply of medication, and then discharged home with a 3-month follow-up with psychiatry. So there was this 2-month gap that this grant mm-hmm. was trying to address. And so I largely took care of that population of children, mostly medication for those children. But now here in Long Beach, I work at a nonprofit, and I mostly treat children who have ADHD and some anxiety and depression. So that's where I am right now, and that's where most of my experience has come from.
3: So tell us a little bit about your creative work and maybe sort of how your clinical and creative side are coming together in practice.
2: Sure. So The Lightkeeper, which came out through Ancient Faith last year, is a story about a lighthouse keeper who's ageless and outside of time. And she kind of moves through time tending lighthouses without any free will until she has an encounter with a character who is a representation of Christ, wisdom, who keeps all lights. And so on the surface, it's kind of a time travel mystery with a little bit of a love story, but really mm-hmm. it's about free will and uncertainty. And it's the beginning of my conversation with God about why there's suffering in the world and, you know, dealing with kind of secondary trauma from residency. And then Mummy Eaters, which just came out last week, is a poetry collection. And it follows an imagined ancestor from ancient Egypt in the 18th dynasty mm-hmm. through her mummification and kind of this race to reunite her body and spirit in the afterlife. So the ancient Egyptians mummified their dead to give them enough time to reunite the body and spirit. Mm-hmm. And so their mythology is actually really centered not around death, but around resurrection. And the human body was really essential to their understanding of resurrection. So I found a lot of themes of the incarnation actually in this kind of, as I was writing this collection. So there are a number of Coptic themes throughout. And then kind of alongside the story of mummification is this European practice in the 1600s, 1700s of eating mummies. So Europeans would actually grind them up and ingest them as medicine. So it was kind of an apt metaphor for colonialism too, but kind of the book rose out of this question of what happens to the soul belonging to the body that dies but is consumed. But as to kind of how it all relates, I see a lot of trauma, both physical and emotional, in my work. And in The Lightkeeper, she helps people kind of anonymously because she's called from lighthouse to lighthouse. And she never really knows the effect of the intervention that she has. And I think sometimes in our clinical work, we sort of tend lights, but we don't know if they help anyone or if they do any good. Mm-hmm. And I think we get really attached to outcomes. At least I do. I mean, it's hard to know if mm-hmm. people are really taking their medication. You can't will away disease. So we do the best that we can. And then at some point we have to kind of leave the outcome up to God. And so that's been really freeing for me. And I also explore some themes of forgiveness in light of persecution in mummy eaters. Mm-hmm. So kind of a little bit of both of those topics.
1: You know, what I find so fascinating is, you know, in a world that we're living now, kind of building off of what you were just sharing about the, just how, you know, our ability to want to pray away sometimes our problems or pray away the struggles that we face in our life. And I think that's so tempting on our topic today, because I think when parents see their children struggle with anxiety, you know, they tend to maybe dismiss it. But what are you seeing are some recent trends in anxiety with children?
2: Yeah, so we know that about 20% of kids have a mental health disorder, and something like half of those receive treatment. But anxiety specifically, depending on the study, the prevalence of anxiety is somewhere between 6 and 20%. I think that number has gone up since the pandemic. And, you know, as far as causes, you know, when parents say, like, where did this come from? We don't know of a single cause of anxiety. Anxiety disorders can result from kind of an interaction of biological factors, the environment that's specific to the individual. There is a genetic component, though it's modest. Temperament plays a role. So we look for kids who are quiet, shy, cautious. And then there are different types of anxiety that we see in kids. But as an example, so when we think, for instance, of generalized anxiety disorder, we look for kids who've had excessive anxiety and worry that's, you know, lasting for at least 6 months, but on most days. And the individual usually finds it hard to control the worry. And they have different symptoms based on developmental age, which I would be happy to get into. But anxiety can look really different in a 2 or 3 year old versus a teenager, for instance. And then it's not attributable to something else, which I think is a really important point, especially right now, because sometimes anxiety is healthy and it's a normal reaction. So it can't be explained by something else. And I always think of in the book of Job, for instance, you know, he's just lost his family. He's lost his livelihood. And it's sometimes people look at the reaction that Job has when, you know, he's sitting in the dirt and he's like scraping at his sores with a potsherd or something. And they think, oh, this is an example of depression. But to me, that's not depression. That's acute grief. And that's a pretty normal looking reaction to what's happened to him, right? So I think that we also have to be really careful to not label a child as being anxious when the situation around them is untenable or chaotic. So it's, you know, in some cases, anxiety can be protective and it can be normal.
3: Yeah, I mean, and I think that that's something to think about, right? The productive anxiety, right? I mean, there is a level of stress that I think propels kids to action, you know, to sort of problem solve what's going on in their lives. And to address things, you know, before it gets too late, you know, the things of their values and the things that, you know, they need to tend to. And so I think where parents, you know, often have this question is, you know, where is the line between what's healthy and what's not healthy?
1: Right. How do you distinguish the two?
3: And being able to distinguish that is important. You know, how can they tell if their children are really suffering with this sort of living in anticipation of threats and, you know, holding in feelings rather than expressing them, you know, feeling so fatigued, agitated, restless, you know, how do parents kind of recognize when their worry is no longer productive, but it's crossed over into the land of, you know, anxiety that they really can't control?
2: Yeah, I think this is a really, really, really good question. And there are certain stages of development where anxiety can be a normal human emotion and can sometimes be protective. So for example, in children, we think 8 to 9 months, stranger anxiety is normal. It's protective. We worry if they don't have it, right? In preschoolers, separation anxiety and a fear of the dark, totally normal. In school-age children, I think things like social anxiety, fear of harm to their attachment figure, which is usually the parent, also really normal. And then in adolescence, also social anxiety. When I think past the normal stage of development, if they're having some of these symptoms in a different stage, that can be abnormal. Mm. So, you know, stranger anxiety would not be normal, for instance, in an adolescent, you know, as an example, but it can become pathological when it impairs function. That's the main mm-hmm. issue for me. And then anxiety looks different, you know, during different developmental stages. So a preschooler, for instance, might show their parent that they're anxious by crying a lot, you know, out of what they would consider normal, severe tantrums or regression. I really look for physical regressions like bedwetting in a preschooler. And then in school-aged children, irritability, anger, fear of being separated from their parents. It can look like nightmares, school problems, or withdrawal from other kids. Mm-hmm. And in adolescents, as in adults, I look for what I think of as kind of midline symptoms. So things like headaches, chest pain, trouble catching their breath. They can tell you I have stomach pain or changes even in their bowel or bladder function. And then particularly teenagers can present with things like sleep disturbances, or they can turn to something like substance use. So a lot of my patients I've found that are using marijuana, for instance, are doing so because they're trying to deal with their anxiety on their own. And so they're kind of self-medicating anxiety. I don't know if you see that, Dr. Roxanne, in your own practice, but it just, you know, whenever there's marijuana use, I look for anxiety.
3: Absolutely. And I think these are some of the issues is that, you know, I don't know that everyone is sort of taught to recognize the signs of what an anxiety disorder is. And so they're looking for mm-hmm. how to manage these sort of strange mm-hmm. things that they feel, you know, and I sort of hear kids just saying, well, I'm uncomfortable, or I don't want to go there, or I don't want to mm-hmm. be there. I don't want to do that, mm-hmm. you know, and it's sort of just almost like a rigid repelling of something and a discomfort in their body, but they're not able to label it or recognize it as, hey, those are signs of anxiety, you know, in the body. Mm-hmm. There's all sorts of, you know, the dizziness, the stomach aches, the shaking, the, you know, even the lump in the mm-hmm. throat where it's hard to kind mm-hmm. of say words, people kind of struggling with their voice box. I mean, it's interesting to kind of watch, but you know, I don't know that everyone always recognizes those as symptoms of anxiety. And then all the behaviors, right, that they learn to then try to avoid situations that would make them feel that way. So there's a lot mm-hmm. of like rigidities, you know, they can almost seem defiant mm-hmm. of not wanting to do something, but it's not because they're oppositional. It's because they're trying to get rid of the discomfort that they're feeling in situations that make them uncomfortable, and they don't have the words to articulate that.
1: So they would rather just simply avoid the feelings by just, and then I guess to share Dr. Sherry's point is that people sometimes they'll use other means of trying to self-medicate or just...
3: Yeah, so that's the escape, right? The drug use. I mean, absolutely, alcohol and marijuana for sure. And I don't know if you're seeing this, Dr. Sherry, in your practice, but I've seen some research that long-term marijuana use, although initially calming to the anxiety, actually exacerbates it in the mm-hmm. long run. Yeah. Are you seeing that?
2: Yeah. The way I talk with my adolescents about it is that it's a Band-Aid, that it doesn't actually address their anxiety. It just masks the symptoms. And if we can actually deal with the base of the fire rather than kind of the smoke, then they'll have much better long-term outcomes. But yeah, absolutely.
3: Mm-hmm. Mm-hmm. And so you're seeing a lot of this sort of presentation, and are you seeing people able to articulate that this is anxiety, or are you seeing people calling it an anxiety disorder when it maybe isn't? I know there's a lot of confusion sometimes, you know, with what is anxiety, what is depression, mm-hmm. and, you know, yeah. kids just coming in sort of vaguely unhappy, adolescents vaguely unhappy. And is that a depression or have they been worried for so much and putting so much pressure on themselves that they're no longer going out with friends, enjoying life? They don't feel the freedom to live life. And so they've sort of kind of developed a depression that sort of overlays on top of the worry.
2: Yeah, that's a really good question. It often, for our patient population, presents as something else, like chest pain. You know, these kids have had like two or three emergency room visits for chest pain. they tell their parents, you know, I can't do this certain subject in school, or when I'm in this situation, I shut down. Or they've actually been admitted for a full cardiac workup and it ends up being, you know, non-cardiac chest pain. We've had a lot of patients present that way and then end up being diagnosed later on with anxiety. So it seems, for at least for my patient population, to present in other ways. They don't necessarily come in with the parent saying, you know, my kid is a worrier. I wonder if they have anxiety. It's usually my child has had stomach pain for 6 months and we don't know what's going on. Or my child has chest pain and we don't know what's going on.
3: So the physical symptoms are huge for parents to really pay attention to, because those are often indicative of the things that they aren't articulating. And the restlessness at night, I think inability to sleep is a huge, I don't know if you're seeing that, but I have a lot of kids, you know, complaining about, you know, trying to sleep and they try everything and they can't, and the mind just won't turn off until they have a comfort with them in the room. And for adolescents, this can even be a parent in the room, you know, with an adolescent, because the adolescent can't, you know, sort of feel the comfort of relaxing the body into sleep. But it does seem to present quite physically. And so that's definitely something for parents, teachers, coaches, you know, to be looking out for.
1: 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She is a pediatrician, and we're speaking about a very important topic. We're talking about anxiety in our children. Many of our parents who, this actually was a request by some of our parents that tune into our show about having a show on anxiety as children are going back to school. And so we not only wanted to deal with that issue of just general anxiety with our youth, specifically around school, but also just anxiety that we're seeing amongst our children. And we invite you to call and speak with Dr. Sherry. You can call us at 1-855-237-2346. That's 1-855-237-2346. You can also email us a question at ask@ancientfaith.com. That's ask@ancientfaith.com. And again, we're broadcasting live on the Lowe's Facebook page. So definitely, if you want to share a comment there, please do so. But Dr. Sherry, I just kind of building on what we've been talking about, you know, over the last couple of years, obviously, our youth, this generation, some may even call it Generation Z, as some people refer to it as. But, you know, I mean, they were unlike any other generation where there was social distancing that was involved. They were unable to really go to school. They were seeing their parents in a state of angst because for a while there was a lot of just unknown, just a lot of uncertainty about what was happening in our world. You know, what are you seeing in your practice? Are there residual effects that we're seeing that from COVID that are still lasting as far as anxiety is concerned with our children?
2: Oh, definitely. Yeah, I have a lot of kids who, you know, were doing online school for almost 2 years, and it's been really difficult for them to transition back to the classroom. Some kids have been, you know, it's been an easier transition than for others, but I have some patients that have just not been able to go back because they find that they're just so anxious when they're around other people, and they're able to interact through a screen, but in person, it's become really difficult for them. Or they're so worried about contracting disease that, you know, they've taken on a whole new set of behaviors that are, you know, more than we would anticipate to try to keep somebody safe or try to keep somebody from getting sick. Like, you know, I think wearing a mask for some people is a reasonable precaution, but this is, you know, well beyond that. So I do have some patients who've not been able to kind of reintegrate back into the school setting. Although there are probably the same number of patients that had more anxiety symptoms during the pandemic, when the pandemic was really, you know, really active, and that have actually had a reduction in symptoms going back to school. So even though it was initially difficult to be back in the classroom, they've adapted so well that now they're able to kind of get back in the swing of things. But yeah, absolutely. A lot of kids have lingering anxiety from the pandemic, and some have anxiety because they're constantly watching the stream of news. And it's just a lot of bad news. And so they have more access to information than humans any time in history. And I don't know how you could not be anxious kind of listening to all of that.
1: I agree. I think that's, you know, we recently, we were away and then we came back and I told Roxanne, we're not going to have the news on at all. We can get, the last 2 or 3 minutes of a news, cycle around 11 o'clock and get the idea of what's going on in the world. But I just found that the more that I was listening to the news myself, the more down and just, negative and just the noise factor just occupying so much of what I was thinking and what I was, believing in it. I'm by no means saying that we should just minimize the news, because we need to be praying the news, as our church talks about a lot. But the amount of anxiety that it's almost as every day is a doomsday. Every day something's going to, if this doesn't happen, this is going to be, an existential threat that's going to take place in our world. And so I definitely think that's some wisdom there, because I think also our kids, as you know, Dr. Sherry, and what Roxanne, you oftentimes talk about on the show, is that our children live, they're learning more from what we're doing than what we're telling them. And they live and they see how we're responding. And if we're carrying on that angst that we're seeing on the news in our conversations, whether or not we're even talking about the news or not, but just simply that feeling that they get, they also will carry that. So it's just important for us as parents to be really aware of what we're allowing ourselves to be occupied with.
2: Absolutely.
3: So we have an email question I want to go to. So the writer says, my question for tonight is trying to find out what are some of the top resources we can use with children to help them understand how to make sense of their anxiety, recognize the feelings and actions that are coming with it. I am an early childhood teacher and always looking for new resources for my toolbox. What a great question. Dr. Sherry, what are your thoughts?
2: That's a great question. So I can tell you what I do in clinic, and maybe Dr. Roxanne can build on her resources, because I'd love to hear them too. So one thing I tell parents is it's really helpful when you deal with your own anxiety. There isn't high quality data yet to suggest that treating parental anxiety can directly help with child anxiety outcomes, but my thinking is that it won't hurt. The data on children in armed conflict, which I have looked at, shows that one of the most protective factors against trauma in armed conflict is actually positive maternal mental health. So I think we can do some extrapolation. But in clinic, when we have a concern for anxiety, I like to use a tool called the SCARED. It's not very well named, but it's the screening for child and adolescent related anxiety related disorders. And it's free. So any teacher or anybody who's working with children, parents can download it. It's about 40 questions and it's validated for kids ages 8 through 18. And there's a child version that the child can fill out separately and a parent version that the parent can fill out. And you can just take that into your pediatrician filled out and say, these are the anxiety scores that we got. There's a total score that it can give you to tell you whether that child has a suggestion of anxiety. And there's also a more specific score where it'll actually break down for you based on which questions you got positive, whether the child might have like a specific phobia or separation anxiety or a panic disorder. So it can give you kind of more granular data. And I really like that tool because it's freely available to everyone. And then once I've done screening, I always evaluate for safety. So, if you're working in early childhood education and you're taking care of children and you're worried that a child might have anxiety, we always look for safety. And of course, our talk tonight is not a substitute for medical advice, but if you're worried, I would see their pediatrician or their therapist, and make sure that there's a good safety plan. And then we always want to assess for severity. So depending on whether a child has mild, moderate, or severe anxiety, our approach is different. And there are some things that the family can control. So we can talk about those later also. But the main thing I wanted to share was at least the SCARED, because I think that's freely available and teachers can download that and give that to the child to fill out and have their parent fill out and then take in to have at least the beginning of a conversation with their healthcare provider.
3: I love that because, you know, so much of, I always tell parents and kids and really adults that I work with, so much about managing mental health is recognizing what it is and being educated mm-hmm. around it. That really, the demystifying process of knowing what an anxiety disorder is and how it operates really puts you ahead of the game in trying to confront it when it happens, so you lead it rather than it leading you. But, you know, I love the book for young kids. I think this was an early childhood teacher. I love the book series, What to Do When. And it's, there's one called What to Do When You Worry Too Much. And that is a beautiful children's story about what anxiety looks like, what it feels like, what it sounds like in their heads, what it feels like in the body. And it, I think it does a great job of explaining how it works to kids and how they can kind of learn to recognize it and sort of regain a little bit of control when it's coming around, you know, kind of teaches them how to bully back the worries that are coming up in their mind and how to calm their body. And there's a sister book to that called What to Do When Your Brain Gets Stuck. And that's of course for the OCD, you know, kids struggling with obsessive compulsive mm-hmm. disorder, but a great look into how those disorders are broken down in such a simple way that kids can understand. I find that even when moms read it, you know, who struggle with an adolescent kid, they're like, oh, I think I understand this better. And they can see it kind of overtaking their children a little more clearly. There's also a book called Anxiety Free Kids. And it's a fabulous book by Bonnie Zucker, and it's an interactive guide, but it has a parent section and a children's section. So kids can actually actively work through the book and see how their particular anxiety disorder is affecting them in their life. And for parents, I like the book Freeing Your Child from Anxiety. It gives a lot of practical solutions for how parents can work with their kids on dealing with the anxiety so that they don't worsen it. There's a lot of things parents or, you know, I would say, you know, adults in children's lives unintentionally do that kind of make the anxiety worse. Mm-hmm. You know, such as trying to provide so much comfort that they remove the child's discomfort by removing the child from the thing that they need that's stressing them. When in reality, we have to approach that in a step-by-step fashion to where the child can eventually, you know, be present with whatever the stressful situation is and be able to manage their anxiety within that space as opposed to removing it. And the other thing I would say for parents is just not over-scheduling their children who are anxious. As adults, I think we sometimes struggle with that too, just being over-scheduled. And Dr. Sherry, I'm sure you know a lot about that. You know, you're writing books and working and, you know, writing legislature. Yeah. but, you know, there's such a demand that anxiety places on us, and then more demands coming in make that harder, and then commands given to us in the midst, like, hey, relax, or, you know, calm down, that tends to make mm-hmm. anxiety even worse because they can't, and then there's additional mm-hmm. commands coming on them. And so, you know, let your kid take that long shower is what I would say. Mm-hmm. You know, it's well worth the moment of recharge that they have where they can disconnect and try to relax. And then just a last tiny tool I always give every kid is self-monitoring. You know, when you notice anxiety symptoms, you know, take just tiny little notes on what was occurring, what you were thinking as it was occurring, what happened in your body, and what did it urge within you? What did you want to do? Mm-hmm. Because, you know, sometimes, again, we don't know, like, what the anxiety, we don't know how to articulate it. We don't know when it happens. We don't know the patterns. We don't know what's feeding it. We don't know what's making it worse. We don't know what makes it better. Mm-hmm. And so sometimes that's not knowing that stuff kind of makes us settle into a withdrawal and hopelessness that kind of breeds a depression in relation to the anxiety. So kind of trying to get ahead of the game by just logging it is amazing power, you know.
1: Well, what do you think, I mean, to both of you, I mean, as far as, you know, what, you know, it's so hard for an adolescent to truly sometimes define what they're anxious about, or really, especially in that moment when they're filled with angst. I mean, what would you suggest to help them kind of, you know, kind of rest and kind of reflect, and then, you know, kind of have an opportunity to kind of respond back in a way, because I think there's so many of them are probably just simply struggling with really what they're feeling. They can't even grasp it themselves.
3: Right, right. Well, and that's the power of in the moment, in real time, logging, you know, hey, what was going through my mind when I felt that way? Mm-hmm. You know, oftentimes when kids do that, they start to notice that they're feeding it with a lot of narratives that they didn't even realize that they were having. So as they started to feel shallow breathing, rapid heart rate, you know, mm-hmm. then they realized, well, they thought, other kids will laugh at me if I raise my hand and give the wrong answer. Mm-hmm. So in that moment, when the teacher called on me, you know, now that I realize I'm thinking that way, that's what makes me want to not go to that class. Mm-hmm. So now I want to not go back to that class because that teacher's going to call on me. So it's this whole process of like the body alerts you, the mind creates and maintains the narrative, and then the behavior is wanting to like remove yourself from that situation. So yeah. just seeing that continuity of body, thoughts, behavior is what sort of helps us wrap back around to, okay, well, it's okay if I have the wrong answer. Probably everyone in this class at some point in time mm-hmm. has had the wrong answer. Mm-hmm. And what if I laugh along with them? So I have a plan now. I have a moment where I kind of drop humility and values, right? Where I can say it's okay. And I learn to accept the things that I really can't control for or prevent, but I learn to be okay with it. And I have a plan of action for how I'm going to manage it. And plans seem to help kids with anxiety a lot, you know, knowing how I'm going to manage it.
1: What do you think, Sherry? I mean, what are, you know, when you have a young adolescent that comes into your practice, how do you tend to guide them to help them understand really what they are going through?
2: Yeah, I was actually thinking while Dr. Roxanne was talking about overscheduling. Mm-hmm. I really look out for these kids. The quiet kids, the high-performing kids, the ones that are really compliant and eager to please, a lot of them are internalizing their symptoms. So I really look out for those. I just wanted to underline that overscheduling thing because that group of kids in particular, I worry about. But, you know, to your question, sometimes in kind of more secular terms, it's framed, excuse me, as like mindfulness. Or, you know, bringing our awareness into our body. This is something that kids can do on their own. And it can be as simple as kind of practicing breathing with them. So there's one that, that I do with kids that's called a box breath, where it's 4 seconds in and then they hold it for 4 seconds. And then they breathe out for 4 seconds and then they hold it for another 4. So they're kind of imagining the 4 sides of a square, a box in their mind.
1: What did you call that?
2: A box breath.
1: A box breath. Oh, I like that.
3: Mm-hmm. Or yeah, and that's an email that just came in too about the breathing. I'm so glad mm-hmm. that you mentioned the box breathing. This is a parent saying, hey, what can I do for high anxiety godchild as the godparent? Mm-hmm. You know, because she has episodes of difficulty breathing in some situations.
2: Mm-hmm. And so that one is good because even little kids can kind of visualize 4 seconds across, 4 seconds holding it in, 4 seconds breathing out, and then, you know, holding another 4 seconds to make a box. Or another simple one is a 3-3-3 exercise where they notice 3 objects around them, they listen to 3 sounds around them, and then they move 3 body parts. So it just kind of like brings them back into their body a little bit. We can also frame this in terms of prayer. I think doing the praying the Jesus breath with mm-hmm. a prayer with, you know, inhaling in Lord Jesus mm-hmm. Christ, Son of God, and then exhaling, have mercy on me, a sinner, or even a shorter version for kids. And then in, you know, the Coptic monastic tradition, there are also these arrow prayers that are prayed. Like sometimes all a child can say is Jesus help or help. A really short arrow prayer can also be really beneficial, I think, especially if they kind of practice it in advance. Like Dr. Roxanne was saying, if they plan ahead and they can see a scenario coming, they can just right before something happens, Jesus help. And then go into that thing that they were worried about. It's just a really practical way of having, you know, I mean, we're never really in control, but, right. but God is in control. And so redirecting the control, I think is often a helpful framing tool for kids.
3: What a beautiful thing to share, Dr. Sherry, too. You know, the power of prayer. I mean, even as parents, you know, looking for and reaching out for techniques. Yes, there's all these techniques of the flesh, you know, that we can do to sort of, you know, help our breathing and help the circumstance and plan and problem solve and monitor. But, you know, the power of praying for your children, you know, that God allows, you know, His Holy Spirit to really guide them and give our children His peacefulness, right? His goodness, His, you know, ease with which, you know, we want our kids to move through life so that they can move toward His will, right? Mm-hmm. Because anxiety is one of those things that threatens to derail God's will in our life. You know, for kids who are so fearful, they're not able to pursue their purpose, the things that God has planned for them, because they're maybe so afraid, maybe so avoiding, or maybe they're using, you know, self-medicating. I know with marijuana, as you talked about, but there's so many other things. Eating disorders even develop as a means of trying to often manage symptoms of OCD and symptoms of intense anxiety. But it really serves to derail our life in Christ and the purpose that God is looking to use us for, right?
1: That's very powerful stuff, Roxanne. Very, very powerful stuff. You're listening to Live with the Lows. We're speaking with Dr. Sherry Shenouda. She is a pediatrician. And we're speaking about a topic that I think is so near and dear to so many of our hearts, and that's our children, and specifically their anxiety. We were speaking earlier that almost 20% of our children are struggling with anxiety. It's truly remarkable. Almost 10% are already receiving some type of medication or assistance in coping with anxiety. And so we want to dedicate a show to them. And so we encourage you, if you've got a child that's maybe struggling with anxiety, or maybe you know, or you're just looking for some advice to give to someone who has a child that's struggling with anxiety, give us a call at 1-855-237-2346. That's 1-855-237-2346. You can also email us a question at ask@ancientfaith.com. That's ask@ancientfaith.com. And just want to give a real quick plug. If you are not receiving our daily inspirational messages, please go to our website at thelows.com. 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And all you have to do is simply put in your email address. And every single day, at 7 a.m. Eastern Time, you'll receive just a daily word of encouragement from the two of us, hopefully just to inspire you in your own walk of faith. And if you're benefiting already from those, please do us a favor and share them with your friends and family. So Sherry, as we're continuing this conversation, I mean, what would you say to parents that are just some things that they can do to reduce anxiety in their children?
2: Yeah, absolutely. So there are, you know, other than seeking care and speaking to their healthcare provider, evaluating for safety, severity, screening to begin with. I think there are a lot of things that families can do at home. So I think of treatment of anxiety as a whole pie, and maybe half of that for one child is a combination of therapy and medication. But the other half are things like getting good quality meals every day. So healthy food, 8 to 10 hours of sleep, depending on their age, exercise, being outside at least 15 minutes in the sun every single day, and then decreasing negative inputs. So any negative social media that's making a child feel worse, just being really ruthless about getting rid of that stuff. And so that other half of the pie are things that the family can change and can control. And I think it's actually really empowering because it kind of, it allows the child to have agency in their own healthcare and to say, well, you know, mom, dad, I can change these five things. So sitting a child down and saying, what do you think is making this worse? Sometimes kids cannot tell you, you know, because sometimes the anxiety is severe enough that they're not able to do that. But if it isn't, it's, you know, more mild, there's a lot that is controllable that we can kind of manipulate and make better while we're working on the other half of that pie. Does that make sense?
3: And that's so important. And you know, those things are all such great things for adults too. You know, the sleep, the outside, the, you know, I would say too, for parents, feel free to follow along with those because, you know, the emotional climate in a home, I think is so important for kids with anxiety, right? When things are tense in the home and a kid is already feeling tense inside, it's the perfect storm that there's no reprieve. There's no sanctuary.
1: Right.
3: And so as whole families to take time to sort of have those values amplified in daily living, I think helps, you know, kids just sort of absorb the stress that they have because the climate in their home feels a little safer. But speaking of social media, do you think, Dr. Sherry, you could address the link between anxiety and social media in kids?
2: Yeah, so this one's a tricky one, isn't it?
3: I know, it's a big one. We might need a whole show for just that question.
2: Yeah. The prediction right now is that about 80% of teens are using social media. So there is some data linking social media use and poor mental health in teens. But I think most parents are less interested in the data because they can actually see the difference in their kids. So Dr. Vivek Murthy, who's our Surgeon General, before the pandemic called loneliness an epidemic. People all around us are lonely, they're isolated, and this definitely extends to children, maybe even more to children. And their kind of social interactions are so different now. Sometimes social media can be positive because they're able to communicate with their friends, but I think that social media needs to be approached really carefully. And it's really personal. So I think each family needs to approach it in the way that makes sense for them. But I think at the very least, kids less than 13 shouldn't have access to social media because, among other things, companies can't legally collect data on children less than 13. And we know that children can't process marketing before the age of 12. So you really morally can't market to children who are younger than 12. And I don't know what social media is other than kind of a giant marketing scheme. But so I think at the very least, there are some things parents can do, like removing screens from rooms, especially at night. I don't think there should be any screen. If it needs to charge, it can charge outside of the room. No screens an hour before bed because it really does disturb sleep, especially if they're checking notifications.
1: Absolutely.
2: And, you know, just... There are some sort of social contracts that you can write up with your children about around social media use. I know the American Academy of Pediatrics has one, but I just think that it needs to be a conversation between the child and the parent that it can be a tool, but this is how we're going to use it in this house. And I think less than 30 minutes a day is probably healthiest. I know that's probably
1: unlike the 4 hours.
3: Or 7 hours I see in teens, juniors and seniors. It's more like 6-7 hours of social media a day. We have a question. Let me pull it up here.
1: Okay. While you're doing that, I'll just once again plug if you have if you're interested in calling us and speaking with Dr. Sherry, you can call in at 1-855-237-2346. That's 1-855-237-2346. You can also email us a question at ask@ancientfaith.com. That's ask@ancientfaith.com. So welcome. We have an anonymous caller. Welcome to Live with the Lows.
4: Hi there.
1: Hi, how are you?
3: Hello. Welcome.
4: Hi. Hi, I'm good. I have a question for Dr. Sherry.
1: Please go ahead.
4: Yeah. Do you have a few words and some go-to techniques for issues of object permanency and separation anxiety in children?
2: How old?
4: Latency age, preteen.
2: Okay. You said object permanency and separation anxiety in a preteen? Mm-hmm. Okay. Thank you so much for your question. Okay.
4: Absolutely. Thank you.
2: Okay. Can I go back for just a second? Because we had talked about screening and kind of assessment of severity, and I think this ties in to this question. So depending on severity, children who have mild anxiety, often can go through therapy and can see good results in therapy with kind of lifestyle modification. Sometimes children who have moderate to severe anxiety end up needing medication. The kind of seminal study that we look at is called the Child-Adolescent Multimodal Study on Anxiety, and it looked at children who have moderate to severe anxiety, and mm-hmm. they found that a combination of CBT, so cognitive behavioral therapy, plus sertraline, which is Zoloft, is an SSRI, mm-hmm. Is much more effective than either therapy or medication alone. So for a child who is having anxiety, like, you know, issues with object permanence or separation anxiety as a preteen, which is past the developmental stage where we would expect it, depending on the severity of anxiety, they may benefit from an SSRI. And in actually not in a stepwise fashion, but in combination. So that would be something to talk to your doctor about, that instead of doing like 3 to 6 months of therapy and then trying medication, sometimes both together, they get a much better remission rate. And anxiety is actually much easier to treat in many cases than depression, because you can get an 80% remission rate in anxiety. The remission rate for a combination of therapy and medication for depression is something like 60% for kids. Mm. So for a child who's exhibiting anxiety symptoms, well past the developmental stage where you would expect, I would encourage our caller to definitely talk to their pediatrician or to their mental health professional and see if a combination of therapy and medication would be helpful in this case.
1: That's great, absolutely. Dr. Sherry. Absolutely. Thank you so much. And thanks to the caller for calling us in with that.
3: So we have another email question that's come in. The emailer writes, I have a tendency to not want to push my children into uncomfortable situations that make them anxious. And I could use some advice on how to know when to nudge them towards things that are anxiety provoking. Mm. That's a great question. Dr. Sherry, what are your thoughts?
2: Yeah, that is a really good question. So I think this also can speak to like social anxiety or school anxiety rather in kids, because I think some parents had that question too. Mm-hmm. So depending on the severity, again, you can kind of leading up to something that you know is going to be challenging for a child, you can try introducing it in a really casual way. Like, for example, say they're going back to school in 2 weeks and you don't know how they're going to feel about going back to school in a couple of weeks. Maybe a few days before or even a week before, just in casual conversation, hey, you know, when I was little, I was wondering how it would feel to go back to school. And I thought, I don't know what that's going to be like. I wonder how you feel about it. And just kind of leave it open-ended so that they have a couple of days to sort of think it through. And then they know that you had also at some point thought of it, and that it's normal to question whether that's, you know, whether it's normal to be anxious about something like that. So kind of normalizing things that are not necessarily anxiety provoking, but just difficult and challenging, so that kids know, oh, a challenge is coming. How do I feel about it? And then you can have a conversation with them. Another thing is to have familiar things surrounding unfamiliar situations. So for instance, on the first day of school, maybe not send them in like totally new gear and like new backpack, new lunchbox, new everything, but just something that's more of a comfort blanket for them, like their favorite clothes, their favorite shoes. Sometimes these little sensory details make a difference. So surrounding unfamiliar tasks with sort of familiar physical objects. And then practicing the techniques before the challenging thing happens. So the Jesus prayer, the arrow prayer, the breathing technique, all of that kind of before the challenging day. And then, you know, working through our own, questions about why we don't want to push our child to do something that's difficult. You know, some of that is also, surrounding our own nervousness or our own anxiety. And so dealing with that ahead of time, because sometimes, I don't know about you, but sometimes my kids totally surprise me. I think they're going to struggle with something and I want to protect them from it. And then they end up just flying.
3: That's right. And it can be so uncomfortable. I mean, I think as parents, to hold your child's discomfort, to be able to stand by, and it's not intuitive, you know, to stand by and allow your child to walk through something uncomfortable, especially right. if you tend to be highly empathetic, you know, yeah. you are feeling what they are feeling as they are feeling it. So it's not intuitive. Yeah. And I would just add to that, I think that is so great, Dr. Sherry, such great practical wisdom. You know, just that I think when a behavior is related to a deeper value that you have or that your child has for their life, is related to their purpose, is related to their well-being, mm-hmm. Is related to, you know, functionality in society, these are things to press. You know, but even, you know, it could be, you know, not wanting to go to a friend's house, but that, you know, the social connectivity and sense of community is a value, you know, is productive for our mental health and well-being. So even that's something to press, right? But to build things in, you know, in therapy, we do like ladders, you know, you build these small steps, right? So we don't go for the gigantic level 10 fear. We try to start with something a lot smaller and we kind of ease our way up the ladder. But these are things that, you know, a good counselor can really help with and help kind of discern the difference of where to push. But in most places, I would say if it relates to their, you know, functionality in society, your values, and their emotional well-being, it's productive to push, and it can be worse to not.
2: Absolutely.
3: So we are having so many questions and callers coming in. I'm not sure what to go through here next.
1: Well, let me just kind of share with you, Dr. Sherry. I mean, as far as

0: It's for all of us. So for a child who's struggling with anxiety and is able to, I would say if the family is able to actually sit with the priest and just, you know, and this, you know, in addition to whatever therapy or tools they're using outside of the church. But I think it's really essential because we're spiritual beings to be able to sit with their priest and their parent and come up with a plan for how to deal with some of the things that are within the realm of their control, and just keep lines of communication open if they're helpful. And if it's a comforting, you know, presence for the child, so that they have an extra safe person that they can go to. And it's it can look like, I'm sorry, go ahead.
1: No, please go ahead. I'm sorry.
0: I was just going to say, and it can look like a conference with the parents and the priest, if the child is comfortable with that, and just kind of sit together and have an extra layer of support for the family.
1: I love how St. Paul speaks about in the Bible about the importance of us, you know, coming together. He says, I constantly urge you to not forget about the importance of coming together and meeting, as has been the tradition. And he's referring to going to church or going to the Jewish temple. Him being a Jew, but I love how he says, so that we can urge people on. And I think it's so important that we realize that the power of the church, that it, as you beautifully stated, it's a hospital, but where we urge each other, that we become, in many ways, God uses us as the doctors to each other, that we help each other through Christ, through the receiving of the Holy Eucharist, through our connections with one another, how important that is. And so, so helpful. Yeah. We've only got about a few minutes left of our show, Dr. Sherry. This is a question that came in, and I know that the time is limited on it, but the question is this: what can parents do to support or help with their adult children with insomnia, eating disorder, and behaviorals that are self-medicating their anxiety disorder that may have stemmed from their childhood? I know it's a very heavy question, but what are some real quick things that we can just kind of give them to do?
0: Yeah, absolutely. So eating disorders are really complicated to treat. They often need a multidisciplinary center. So eating disorders, don't try to treat on your own. Insomnia is an interesting one because it can be a cause and an effect, I think, for a lot of kids. But you can try, and again, this is not medical advice, but our bodies make melatonin. It's a hormone that we already make. Just sometimes we don't make it at the right time. So low dose melatonin can help some kids who are just having trouble falling asleep. Typically, if the sleep problem is more complicated than that, I would talk to your doctor. But a really low dose of melatonin for most kids, between 1 and 3 milligrams in like a chewable gummy, is often really helpful 30 minutes before bed to help them fall asleep. For adult children who are having insomnia, the problem is probably more complicated because anxiety starts in young childhood. Anxiety that presents in older kids and, you know, young adults has probably been there for a really long time and is multifactorial. They've probably adapted in different ways and used coping mechanisms. I would say have that child seek medical help so they can address all of these other issues.
1: Such powerful information. Thank you so much, Dr. Sherry, for joining us on Live with the Lows. It's such an honor to have you. We definitely would love to have you on again. And so thank you again for your time.
0: It's my pleasure. Thank you so much.
1: We also want to thank our beloved and sweet Matushka Trudy, who produces our show every single Tuesday, for all the great things that she does for us in producing the show, and all the great people at Ancient Faith. 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Next Tuesday, we're talking with

0: New York Times best-selling author Father Ron Rothheiser on his book Bruised and Wounded. I'll just leave it just at that and hope that you all will be with us next Tuesday at 8 p.m. Eastern Time. Everyone, God bless you and stay strong in your walk of faith.
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1: Ancient Near Eastern texts such as the Baal cycle portray the pagan god Baal as a rebel, the hero of a revolution, worshipped and glorified for his long string of victories. In The Baal Book, A Biography of the Devil, Father Stephen DeYoung shows that the Hebrew scriptures consciously turn the Baal story on its head, depicting him as a failed and defeated rebel who nonetheless tries to steal the glory that belongs to Almighty God. From these scriptures, the figure of the devil emerged within Jewish and Christian tradition. Father Stephen works through the Old and New Testament passages that refer to various Baal stories, and he surveys Baal worship through followers' beliefs, religious practices, and liturgical life to show that the figures of Baal and the devil, the prince of demons, are one and the same. You can find the Baal book at store.ancientfaith.com. That's store.ancientfaith.com.

0: You are listening to Walking an Ancient Path, a place to explore the experiences of learning and living Orthodox Christianity. And now, here's your host, Lynette Dorn.
1: Getting used to the physical aspects of prayer. Hello, fellow pilgrims. A couple of months ago, my hubby Rob contracted shingles. It was definitely not an experience he would recommend to anybody. Shingles is caused by the same virus that causes chickenpox, and it runs along nerve pathways. Rob said his rash wasn't itchy, but felt more like a bruise or maybe a burn, very sensitive to the touch. The sensation of his shirt touching the skin on his left side was exceedingly painful, and he experienced constant pain for about 2 weeks, followed by 2 more weeks of slightly lesser pain and eventual disappearance. He visited his doctor and took antivirals, lots of ibuprofen, and just carried on because, well, what else can you do? During week 4 of his shingles battle, at church our friend Judy said, "You have a vial of oil from the vigil lamp at St. John Maximovich's shrine, don't you?" "Yes, we do," I said. "I keep the vial and a few bottles of holy water near our icon corner at home." "Well," Judy said, "you should apply some of that oil to Rob's side, on the area of the rash from the shingles, and ask for St. John's prayers." "That's a great idea," I said. Two of our friends have family members who had experienced miraculous healings through St. John Maximovich's prayers. Here's the point of this little story. The thought of anointing Rob with holy oil or of him taking some sips of holy water during his illness didn't occur to either of us. The thought never even crossed our minds. Once or twice a year, when I visit my daughter and son-in-law, who live in the San Francisco area, I take an Uber to the beautiful Holy Virgin Cathedral to venerate St. John's relics and to pray, attending one of the daily liturgies there if possible. I also make a donation and pack 4 or 5 vials of oil into my suitcase for my parish to use for anointing. But somehow, I didn't connect the use of this holy oil to my own everyday life, even though it's within arm's reach. Why not? This really bugs me. Rob and I were chrismated as Orthodox Christians about 12 years ago, so the sacraments, including the sacramental uses of water and oil, are not new to us. Yet, a seriously painful physical condition did not prompt us to reach for the healing oil. Rob was in pain during a good chunk of Great Lent, and as a form of ascesis, he tried not to take ibuprofen too often. This particular ascesis lasted only a few days, as I pointed out that God had not necessarily asked him to accept unnecessary pain. Also, I had not willingly chosen a personal ascesis of dealing with a grumpy, short-tempered husband. Still, Rob was quite mindful of learning patience and perseverance in suffering as part of his Lenten struggle. He was approaching the pain with his Orthodox faith, but we still didn't take advantage of various means of healing available to us. After reflecting on this situation over the past few months, I've come up with a list of reasons, for my blind spot. Some of them are obvious, some of them not so much. So, here are 3 reasons why I didn't think of requesting holy unction from our priest or considering sacred oil at home. Number 1. My evangelical past is highly Gnostic. Formally speaking, Gnosticism was a heretical movement in early Christianity that valued personal knowledge, or gnosis, of spiritual things above the authority of the church. According to Wikipedia, Gnostics viewed material existence as flawed or evil, and salvation was understood as direct knowledge of the hidden divinity attained via mystical or esoteric insight. I thank God that I wasn't taught in Protestant churches that the material world is evil, although, as St. Paul explains in Romans 8, creation is indeed fallen. But the working out of various Protestant belief systems means that the physical world is in some ways irrelevant, especially when it comes to worship. Faith in this corner of the Christian world is very much a head trip, knowing the correct doctrines and proof texts, which vary from church to church, and also a heart trip, viewed in terms of personal renewal and often with lots of emotion. In my experience, prayer was encouraged, thoughts or spoken words from my head and heart directed to God. but certainly not the use of prayer ropes or incense. Worship was encouraged in the context of four bare walls and a sermon, no icons allowed. As we've discussed before, in many non-denominational churches, even the cross has disappeared from the stage in front of the gathered believers. Water is not holy, and neither is oil. The only bodily senses engaged in worship and prayer are sight and hearing, and, in more charismatic churches, the physical movement of raising hands. Evangelical Christians believe that God can and does bring healing through prayer, but prayer involves only the heart, mind, and spirit. There is no physical stuff involved. This pseudo-Gnostic rejection of the role of the material world in our spiritual lives wasn't always consistent, though. I was fortunate to attend churches that practiced anointing those who were sick with oil, since biblical precedent is there. James 5:14 says, "Is anyone among you sick? Let him call for the elders of the church, and let them pray over him, anointing him with oil in the name of the Lord." But the anointing was performed in an ad hoc manner, certainly not in liturgical use. Sometimes the elders of the church would take on this role of anointing. At other times, a fellow believer in a small group Bible study might grab a bottle of olive oil from the kitchen cupboard to use on someone in need of healing. Everyone then gathered round, practicing the laying on of hands on the sick person's head, shoulders, and arms. Still, anointing with oil was not considered a sacrament. There was no formalized unction service, and the use of oil, which was never referred to as holy, wasn't routine or expected. If someone happened to think of it, we would use it. With decades of this non-sacramental, spontaneous approach to anointing in my life's rearview mirror, the holy oil and holy water in my prayer corner stay in a drawer, mostly untouched. They have not become habit or part of my prayer rule, yet. Number 2, our culture assigns the material world to the science category.

In modern Western societies, if you need healing, you go to the doctor for medication. Or, if you prefer alternative medicine, you consult a homeopath for remedies or an herbalist for, well, herbs. Treatments from the material world belong to the domain of science, of clinical trials, and of tried and tested experience, with medication, bandages, splints, and therapeutic exercises. You can combine these things with prayer to the deity of your choice if that's your thing, but the use of stuff in prayer is not necessary. Many people, Christian and non-Christian, believe that the material and the spiritual work together in healing, but they're not really connected. This compartmentalized worldview might not be stated, but it's assumed on many levels. In America, it is related, I think, to our nation's founding by the Puritans, who rejected anything in the spiritual life that appeared papist. Over the centuries, our overwhelmingly Protestant American culture was suspicious of smells and bells, and they separated the material and the spiritual. Contrast this attitude with St. Luke, the physician of Simferopol, who is the Archbishop of Tambov and Michurinsk from 1944 until his death in 1961. Even under persecution and imprisonment by the Soviet regime, he remained faithful. He was also a world-famous surgeon who taught and published on the topics of regional anesthesia and surgery. I have no idea when this man slept. St. Luke did not separate faith and science, the material and the spiritual. Once he wrote, quote, "Drink holy water, the more often the better. It is the best and most effective medicine. I'm not saying this as a priest. I'm saying it as a doctor from my medical experience," unquote. He is not an outlier in his views. In the Orthodox Church, liturgical prayers, holy water, and holy unction work together in our healing, both spiritually and physically. This is what I believe, but somehow I don't always practice it. As Christian scholars might say, my confessional theology, what I say I believe, and my functional theology, how I actually live, don't always match, in this area at least. In our society, secular materialism dominates. Interestingly, especially since the COVID pandemic, many of those who are weary and unfulfilled by our relentless secularism have been finding their way to the Orthodox Church. Others have turned east, but not to the Christian east, and incorporate yoga postures, incense, Shinto prayer bells, Tibetan singing bowls, and other physical prayer practices into their spirituality. But the predominant view in our culture is that medicine brings healing and it is unrelated to the Christian faith. I'm not a secular materialist, but I unthinkingly act as if this is true. This is because we are all like goldfish swimming in these cultural waters, and we breathe in the ideas around us. And so, in our everyday life at home, even when faced with ongoing physical pain, nothing in our surroundings reminded Rob and me that the church gives us oil and water as tools of healing. Now for the really uncomfortable reason. Number 3, deep down, I believe that nothing really happens with holy unction.

0: Dang it, I hate admitting this, but I have a very strong pragmatic streak. This is helpful in making life decisions like buying appliances and furniture that are functional and affordable, but I don't like the effects in my spiritual life. In my faithless moments, and usually this goes along with a transitory struggle with despondency, I see spiritual reality with limited vision. I look at input A, prayer, holy water, holy oil, and note that it rarely results in output B, my humanly desired outcome. So why bother? I personally know people who have experienced miraculous physical healings through unction, through receiving the Eucharist, by means of anointing with oil from a saint's vigil lamp, and even through a long-dead saint's hospital visit. Really, I could contact these people within 2 phone calls and record their testimonies. But miracles are, by definition, unusual. Most of the time, nothing happens when we pray and receive unction. We are not healed. But is this really true, or is my human perspective too narrow? In his book, How to Live a Holy Life, Metropolitan Gregory of St. Petersburg wrote, "If you feel that your illness is worsening and is beginning to exhaust your bodily strength, receive the mystery of holy unction. The Lord God greatly heals the body by it, and if he is not pleased to heal your body, he will certainly heal your soul." Holistic healing in the Orthodox faith. The bigger picture is connected to that quote from Metropolitan Gregory. Healing in Orthodox Christianity is ultimately about spiritual wholeness, not just relief from physical ailments. And the sacraments, including holy unction, are meant to draw us to unity with Christ for the healing of both soul and body. This is also true with the various tools, or props, if you will, that we can incorporate into our prayer lives. We use prayer ropes to call on the name of Jesus repeatedly, using our fingers to slide the knots rhythmically and focus on the Jesus prayer, and perhaps to help us count if we wish to repeat the prayer a certain number of times. We use incense in the home as an offering to God, often chanting Psalm 140 or 141, verse 2, "Let my prayer be set forth before you as incense, the lifting up of my hands as the evening sacrifice." This is yet another practice that I haven't regularly incorporated into my life, but it's a meaningful way to enhance morning and evening prayers and to bless the icons and members of the household. Then there is holy water. Some of us have quite a collection of little plastic bottles of it, acquired during the service of the blessing of the waters year after year. Throughout the world, Orthodox Christians bless themselves with holy water by drinking it, sometimes a small amount daily with morning prayers. I did this for a while, then I kind of forgot about it before I gave the habit a chance to become established. Some parents also practice blessing their children with holy water before they leave the house for school or play. All these physical prayer tools point us, always and ever, back to Christ, like spiritual compasses that reorient us to true north when we pick them up. The same is true, of course, with holy oil. In a recent episode of Lord of Spirits, as a part of their series on the sacraments, Father Andrew Stephen Damick and Father Stephen DeYoung hosted an episode called Unctious on February 23, 2023. In it, they discuss the obvious issue of why holy oil doesn't always work in terms of healing. Or does it? When he was still in pastoral ministry, Father Andrew sometimes preached after a holy unction service. Once after a service, he asked his parishioners the obvious question, "Why is it that everyone is not walking out miraculously cured of whatever they walked in with?" "Because," he said, "we are each what he calls an ensouled body, an enlivened, animated body. And unction is for the healing of body and soul. Our Orthodox faith is holistic, in the healing of the whole person in Christ. The sacrament affects the body in all its aspects." Regarding holy unction, Father Andrew explains, quote, "So, is it not working? It is. But where it's aiming, and the whole point of it, is the resurrected person. It's aiming toward the resurrection. And how are you resurrected with the resurrection of life rather than the resurrection of damnation? By faithfulness to Christ, by holding fast to him, by always coming back to him. And that's what unction is for. It aims at that, at enabling you to do that in this life so that in the resurrection, you are who you're supposed to be in your fullness." Unquote. My own pragmatism is indeed limited. I look at input A, the holy oil, and judge its effectiveness by whether or not I receive output B, which is the result I desire, immediate cessation of pain. And sometimes, yes, God does grant that desire and alleviate suffering. But He is concerned with the whole me. My body, yes, but also the other parts of me. My journey of repentance, my growth in Christ, the experience of Him that I can only learn in the valley of suffering. As we obey, as we walk in faith with what St. Paul calls in Hebrews 1:1, the substance of things hoped for, the evidence of things not seen, we are being healed. Maybe not in the ways we hope for, and certainly not on our timetables, but in the glory of the resurrection, we will see the fullness of that healing, as the memorial prayers say, where there is no pain, nor sorrow, nor suffering, but life everlasting, where no one gets a painful case of shingles. So, the next time Rob or I are sick, will we remember to open the drawer, uncap that bottle of holy oil, and anoint ourselves as we pray? I hope so. But right now I think I'll start with one simple physical practice beginning tomorrow, taking a sip of holy water during my morning prayers. That's an easy way to begin to incorporate the physical tools that the Church has given us to remember Christ. I hope you do a better job than I do with incorporating all the different modes of prayer and worship into your everyday life. But whether or not that's true, the words of Elder Thaddeus of Vitovnica are encouraging.
1: The Holy Fathers and the saints always tell us it is important to get up immediately after a fall and to keep on walking toward God. Even if we fall 100 times a day, it does not matter. We must get up and go on walking toward God without looking back. What has happened has happened. It is in the past. Just keep on going, all the while asking for help from God.
0: Or, as the Roman Catholic saint Mother Teresa of Calcutta said, "Yesterday has gone. Tomorrow has not yet come. We have only today. Let us begin." I hope you can join me next time on this journey.
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3: What would you say to someone who has tried repeatedly to break the pornography habit or addiction and feels kind of hopeless or defeated by it? 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
4: The first hope is don't give up. A spiritual battle is a spiritual battle. And our Lord said, "He who endures to the end shall be saved." And it's not the end yet, so keep going.
5: 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And we'll be taking the conversation one level up to talk about how parish ministries think about digital discernment for their efforts. 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
6: Hello, friends. My name is Louis Stamoulis, and I'm the moderator of Digital Discernment. Our guest today is Father John Parker, who is the Dean of St. Tikhon's Orthodox Theological Seminary in Pennsylvania. Father John has been a bit of a trailblazer in addressing the problem of internet pornography use with both his parishioners and seminary students. His approach is both compassionate and honest, offering real help and true hope. So now, here's Dr. Randa with Father John on this episode of Digital Discernment.
3: Welcome to the podcast, Father John. So honored to have you here today.
4: Pleasure to be with you, Randa. And Louis, I'm very humbled that you would ask me to join you today.
3: Yeah, well, one of the reasons we asked you here today is because you're one of the few people who's even talked about our topic. And that is the topic of internet pornography use. It's such a pervasive problem in our culture.
4: For sure.
3: And we'd really love to hear your perspective as a priest who's served parishes, who's now leading one of the Orthodox seminaries, St. Tikhon's. And I'm sure you must encounter this problem of internet pornography use pastorally with people you've served. So I kind of want to start there. Anecdotally, how common do you consider the problem of internet pornography use to be among Orthodox Christians in particular?
4: Sure. Well, I don't think that Orthodox Christians are special. Orthodox Christians fit into the statistics of normal people. And from what I've learned, and my main teacher about this topic not only was, but has been, as in talked with him yesterday about it, Dr. Al Rossi, whom I know that you know and love and who has spoken on this podcast likewise. I don't know the difference between a pandemic and an epidemic, but I would say internet pornography worldwide is either an epidemic or a pandemic or both. Statistically, it's more than half, as I understand, more than half of all people, both men and women, that even the youngest age, at least when I was first hearing about this from Dr. Rossi, the average age of first access was 13. I imagine it's gone down since then because people give their kids cell phones at a much earlier age. We could talk about that a little later. But I would say this, among anyone, and of course among Orthodox Christians, if there is only one person who is, quote unquote, using internet pornography, end quote, it's too many. It's a terrible, it's an addiction. We'll talk about that with sin mixed into it, which is very complicated. But in the parishes, and likewise, I would say here at the seminary, the statistics are the statistics. If 50% of the average Americans are watching it, 50% of the seminarians are watching it. And anyway, I do deal with that. The way I deal with that personally at the seminary as the dean is I confront it head on at orientation every single year.
3: You bring it up. You don't wait for it to come to you. You bring it up.
4: No, personally, I address it at orientation in my address to all of the students.
3: Amazing.
4: Both the incoming students and the returning students. I did write a little essay entitled Here I Am, Send Me, which is about discerning one's own vocation to ordained ministry. And in that, I note that really, if this is a struggle in one's life, one ought to be engaged in fighting against it and finding recovery from it before coming to seminary. But I also address to the seminarians on the first day, if this is something that's happening in your life, you don't need to feel ashamed about it, but you do need to get help. And I know many people who can help, and I've dealt with many folks who have struggled with this particular addiction and, let's say, sin. I put them in that order because I think they are in that order. And I'm happy to point them in a direction. So that's a little bit about how I have dealt with that here at the seminary.
3: I did not know that, but that affirms why we brought you on to talk about it, because that's being direct and straightforward and pastoral at the same time. And I appreciate hearing that.
4: Well, it can be complicated, if I may add, Randa, because I would be probably more careful in maybe, I don't want to say softer in saying that in front of the student body, but at the same time, when one comes out of the gate with a topic like that, one wants the people, the man in this case, to have ears to hear and not feel looked down upon, but to say, now is the time to get help because this is going to wreck your soul. And if you get married or you are married, it's going to wreck your family. And if it's wrecking all of those things, it's going to wreck your parish also. So here we are, like, step up to the plate now.
3: Absolutely.
4: We dealt with that also in the parish. I served for 15 years in Charleston, South Carolina. And I remember, having learned so much from Dr. Rossi, I decided with his help that I would host two meetings, one with all of the men of the parish and one with all the women of the parish, on successive Sundays. And I announced it 3 weeks in advance, but I didn't tell people what it was for.
3: You just told them we're going to have a meeting.
4: I said, 3 weeks from now, I will meet with all of the men after coffee hour from, 1 to 2 o'clock or whatever. I ask you all, it's very important, please, every man. And a man would be, I think I probably included teenagers, but we didn't have a whole lot of young people, young kids. And it was a mission at that time. But I will meet with you all from 1 to 2 on such and such a date. Please make plans to attend. And I announced it like an annual meeting every week. It's 2 weeks. It's 1 week. And I did the same for the women. And I mean, as a parenthetical and sort of funny note, people thought I was leaving the parish and that's why I was having this meeting with people. And there was this little rumor mill that spread. But I figured if I told them in advance what it was about, then most people, including the people who needed the most help, would self-select out of the meeting.
3: Right.
4: And so at Dr. Rossi's direction, I held one for men and one for women because it's delicate to talk to each group and it's awkward to have them in mixed company when you talk about the specifics of things. But I found that to be very important at the parish level.
3: Can you say more then about what you did at that meeting? And I ask because part of what we like to do with this podcast is encourage new ideas.
4: Sure.
3: For other ministry leaders. And so I wonder if there's another lay leader or priest out there listening, wanting to know just a little bit more about then what did you do at that meeting?
4: It's been a little while, but here's what I probably did at that meeting. And again, Dr. Rossi would be my, the stamp or the wood burning in my mind. That's the structure of it all. First, to discuss the statistics. And in that case, I didn't generalize. I asked for and looked up the current statistics on men and women, pornography use, children, access to pornography, and so forth. I would have spoken very openly about at least my perspective. Not everyone agrees with this, I'm sure. I do accept and endorse, for that matter, the disease model of addiction. And so I, having learned these things from Dr. Rossi, consider this an addiction first and foremost and not a sexual sin first and foremost, although obviously it involves sexual imagery and perhaps other things. So I would speak about addiction. I would speak about the 12-step program. I would encourage accountability. At that time, especially, I was learning from Dr. Rossi about what he believed at that time, whether it's still the case or not, I haven't asked him, but I heavily endorsed I don't know what to call it, a ministry or a program or something or other called Covenant Eyes, which you could subscribe to, and you have an accountability partner, and it shows the websites you visited, and that's the first battle against this sort of thing. And then I would have discussed for sure Sexaholics Anonymous. In the parish, we hosted an SA meeting that met every Friday at 2 o'clock in the afternoon. To my
3: Your parish was home to that weekly meeting.
4: That is correct. It was the only meeting in Charleston.
3: Amazing.
4: Not well attended, and none of my parishioners went. However, as my spiritual father in seminary, Father Paul Laser, a blessed memory, would say, it gave people the opportunity not to come. Meaning, if you have it, they could not come to it. But if you don't have it, they don't have a chance to go.
3: Right. I appreciate that you have been a trailblazer in really trying to care for people who are struggling. And I want to shift gears a little bit.
4: Okay.
3: You mentioned that that pornography use can wreck your soul. And so can you say more about what you've observed or how you see the impact of porn use on one's spiritual life?
4: Well, I wish I had a whole host of examples to give you of what I've seen and all that. I can just say that the average person who is watching pornography is filled with some measure, usually large, of shame, guilt, fear of being caught, powerlessness, and other things. Quite honestly, the powerlessness is the best thing that they could feel. Because if we follow the 12-step program, at least, it's the powerlessness which being admitted allows one to find some recovery. But I think if we just look at it from a shameful perspective, which is complicated because it is an addiction and not just a, let's say, sexual sin, but it develops maybe what I might call, I mean, it's not my word, but I think it even appears in the Didache, the first century catechism, diplocardia, double-heartedness. It puts a split inside a person. And so in some ways, every addict, but probably every sinner, including myself, you know, we lead double lives. And in, you know, the life that I know about myself and the life that everybody else knows about myself. And in the case of something like pornography use and addiction, it's just a vastly uglier thing to hide. And so eventually I suspect that breaks. I know of a man one time who was talking about this in his own life and talked about it a second time and talked about it a third time. And when asked, do you think this might be an addiction? He fled and never came back. And so that's heavy, in part because it is so linked with, let's say, sexual sin because of the images. I mean, the things that one's looking at, it's really splits the heart, I would say.
3: Yeah. And the impact of that split heart is what do you see?
4: Well, Dr. Rossi would call it love cripple. I'm sure he said that. He said it to me.
3: He did not. Never heard him say that.
4: Love cripple is what he says a person who is in the throes of this addiction becomes. Studies show, generally speaking, I'm no expert on this and I can't quote them. So, you know, please ask the doctors and counselors that you will speak to, and including yourself, who knows these things very well, I'm certain. One has, let's take for example, a man has then a very distorted image, practically and internally, of what a woman is, what yes. sexual relations are, what the place of sexual relationship is, and in all fairness, just the psychology of it. I mean, if I asked us all, you know, think about the number four, you know, and now I say, stop thinking about the number four. But the number four is now seared in the front of our minds because we're thinking about it. The images, the eye really is the lamp of the body. And we have all kinds of memories because of the vision that we have through our two eyeballs. And those kinds of images can't be erased.
3: How do you guide someone, either in confession or pastorally, just through pastoral counseling, how do you guide someone who's struggling with this problem?
4: Well, once again, I refer to my teachers, and I would say that my teachers in the pastoral life they number three specifically. The first one, Father John Breck, who brought my family into the Orthodox faith. Father John was, he's in retirement now. He's still a bioethicist, though he's in retirement. He taught at St. Vladimir Seminary for many years in the days of Father Schmemann. Father Thomas Hopko, of course, who's the most well-known, and Dr. Rossi. Each of them taught me angles of these things, some specifically related to this topic and others just in the pastoral life in general. But the way I would approach pornography specifically in confession, if someone were to confess, I've looked at pornography, and this was the first time that he or she confessed such a thing, I would say nothing about it. Or meaning, you know, I looked at internet pornography, I yelled at my wife, I didn't keep the fast, you know, whatever the things would be. I would either say nothing about it and ask a question about something else. So, for example, if they said, if a man said, I looked at internet pornography, I kicked the dog, and I yelled at my son, I would either ignore the internet pornography point in terms of not saying anything about it, or I would say something like, well, tell me about why you kicked the dog, and take the emphasis off of it. Or depending on the person, I might say something like, you know what, it took a whole lot of courage to confess that. That's a thing that many people struggle with, and it can be a very, very dark place. And I commend you for being able to say it.
3: So you would start just by acknowledging or, you know, being a witness to it, but not necessarily jumping right in to intervene in some way.
4: Well, I think I'll talk about the intervention in a moment, but my feeling mostly learned, I think, from Dr. Rossi. If I put it wrongly on him, Dr. Rossi, forgive me. But here's how I look at it. Takes a lot of courage for a person to confess this for the first time.
3: Yes.
4: Because it's a pretty dark, nasty secret.
3: Yeah.
4: And so either one wants to just allow it to have been said without jumping on it, because the person's going to expect someone to jump on it. You what? You know, that's not the point. So one option is not to acknowledge it at all. The second one is to congratulate a person for having the courage to say it and exposing it to the light, because at the end of the day, the light heals us. The light being Jesus, who is the light of the world. So then if a person confessed it a second time, I might likewise overlook it or say something light about it, but mostly focus specifically on the other things that he or she confessed. And a third time, I might say, you have confessed this several times now. Have you ever thought that you might have an addiction? And that's one way to approach it, and put it in the form of a question. Some people will say, no, I don't think it's an addiction. And then maybe if they brought it up a fourth time, I might say, can I share with you a few things that my teacher, Dr. Rossi, told me, you know, or asked me? For example, how many times could you cheat on your wife before it was a problem? You know,
3: yeah, when you put it that way,
4: right? Those kinds of questions. Or I might say, after a third or fourth time, would you please make an appointment to come talk with me about this outside of confession? I would like to suggest some ways that really might help you with that, but please make an appointment with me. And I would not follow up on that, because my view with respect to addiction, as far as I learned about it, is it has to be motivated by that person to change.
3: Absolutely.
4: So if he or she would make an appointment with me, then I could say, I'm so happy you made an appointment. It's very courageous to take these steps. It's very hard, but there is healing and there is help, and I can show you, and it may take a long time. And then I would suggest the accountability, you know, covenant eyes.
3: Yeah.
4: And those sorts of things, depending on the person. And for at least two people whom I've known through the years, I have been that covenant eyes person.
3: The accountability partner. Yeah. And for our listeners who aren't familiar with it, we will put it on the website, the Crossroad website, as a resource. It's an app that allows you to block pornographic sites and then have an accountability partner who will hold your password so that you can't, in a moment of weakness, bypass the block and access those sites. But we'll put that up. It's a great resource. So your approach pastorally is one that is appropriate in many struggles, including non-judgment.
4: Right.
3: Creating a compassionate and safe space for someone to share what is bothering them, but getting eventually to a place where you encourage the individual to look at their behavior and their sin, their addiction, if it's that for them, and start to address it.
4: Sure.
3: Certainly, the problem of internet pornography use comes up in confession. Are there other practices of the church besides confession that people might experience as helpful or healing to their struggle with pornography?
4: Sure. Allow me to say one thing that I don't think is helpful.
3: Great.
4: I think it's good, but I don't think it's helpful. And that is, for example, to put an icon of Jesus or the Mother of God on one screen,
3: right?
4: A little sticker or one right above the camera or, you know, whatever. Because at the end of the day, in my experience and from what I've learned from my teachers, if a person is in the throes of those addiction, that's just going to compound the problem, because now you're doing it right in front of Jesus and the Mother of God. Though we're already doing that. I mean, let's be honest that we...
3: That's a behavioral intervention, not unlike put a sticker on the refrigerator saying, do you really want to eat that?
4: Right, for sure. I would say practically, we discussed this earlier, I think, off the recording, that is screens only in public places. I would say... I understand that young people today say, go out and touch grass. That is, go out into the world, breathe air. I would say, become a servant someplace, you know, go offer yourself in service. I think especially because it's such an internal matter. It's like inside the person, you have to get outside the person.
3: Yes.
4: So go be a servant to someone. Don't be trapped. But I also freely acknowledge it's not so simple as just to say, well, you'll be freed from pornography if you work at a soup kitchen. You know,
3: right.
4: That's
3: right.
4: Not true either. But the more we get involved in the lives of others as servants, first of all, we're that fewer minutes. We're not so many minutes on our phones and so forth.
3: Right.
4: Pardon me. Go ahead, Randy.
3: That advice actually is relevant often to people who are experiencing depression.
4: Right.
3: And there's studies about this, that people who volunteer their time when they are feeling depressed, it relieves the depression because they are getting outside themselves, which is exactly what you're saying.
4: Right. I would add one other point, and this one was, I recommended many times. I'm not sure anybody ever took me up on it. I would say, have you considered getting rid of your smartphone and using whatever they call it, a dumb phone?
3: I mean, dumb phone, yeah.
4: Back in the day, a flip phone, a Nokia, whatever those things are that don't have screens. The truth is, I suspect today that most people only watch this on a phone. I would say I encourage people to move in the direction immediately of trading that phone for a phone that has no screen on it.
3: Yeah.
4: That's a Band-Aid, not a surgery.
3: But, well, it makes it less accessible.
4: Right.
3: Right.
4: But many people are unwilling to do that, in part because that takes effort, and in part because then someone will say, dude, you know, you don't have a... What, you don't have an iPhone? What's up with the old phone?
3: Yeah, well, I think the pendulum is starting to swing back. And even among young people, they are starting to favor dumb phones because they're recognizing how it is overtaking their lives. So I think we're going to see that more and more. Mm-hmm. Let me ask you this. What would you say to someone who has tried repeatedly to break the pornography habit or addiction and feels kind of hopeless or defeated by it? What hope does the church offer someone who's struggling?
4: The first hope is don't give up. A spiritual battle is a spiritual battle. And our Lord said, he who endures to the end shall be saved. And it's not the end yet, so keep going. In the book, well-known book called Way of the Ascetics, written by Tito Kaliander, a man from Finland, in that book, it says a monk was once asked, what does a monk do in the monastery? And he said, he falls and gets up, falls and gets up, falls and gets up again. And he said that three times. So that's not just true of a monk in a monastery. That's true for each of us Christians, that the defeat is in the being down. The victory is in the getting up, even if we may fall again. So I would say, fall and get up, fall and get up, fall and get up again. Father Hopko always spoke in terms of want to and want to want to. He said, do you want to be healed? No. Do you want to be healed? No. Do you want to be healed? Yes. Well, Jesus can work with that. That's a mustard seed of want. So if you can want to be healed from this, that's enough. And call on the name of the Lord and get up and keep going. But the key is to try to employ as much help in humility as possible to work through it. It is a shameful thing. It's a shameful thing in its essence, but it's a shameful thing just in terms of interpersonal relationships and everything else. But that's okay. Humility overcomes all that. So I would say, hang on. And the last thing I would say is related to Saint Mary of Egypt, whose life is also highlighted in that book, Way of the Ascetics. I think that chapter is even called in a Dark Period or something like that. And it said, just remember that Saint Mary of Egypt went into the desert, and when the remembrances of her former sinful life would visit her, she would fall on her face and wet the ground with her tears. And then it said, and after 14 years, she found rest. And I've always found that to be very powerful. It's not easy. I mean, if there's one thing that smartphones have done in our lives that wreak a certain havoc, it's that instant gratification is now for everything.
3: I mean, everything.
4: I want the answer now. I want the news now. I want the weather up to the minute. Everything is up to this very second. And so, sometimes, and especially something that may be as complex as this in a person's life, it might take, like St. Mary of Egypt, 14 years before we stop thinking the thoughts that we used to have or seeing the things that we used to see or doing the things that we used to do. So remember, it's a long game, and don't give up. Fight it today, and then when tomorrow happens, fight it tomorrow, but don't worry about tomorrow today.
3: That is outstanding advice. We can all take that to heart in any of our struggles. Before we end today, I do want to ask you, can you say just a little bit for parents who are really trying to protect their kids and know how accessible pornography is online? What advice do you have for parents?
4: Thank you. I would like to address that. I would say that Father Stephen Muse recommended a book to us many years ago. I believe it's called The Boogeyman is Real and He's in Your Child's Back Pocket, which is an evident reference to a cell phone for a child. And the most important word that a parent could learn and employ routinely in the life of a child is no. And it's no with no apologies. No. So the first thing that a parent could do is not give a child a cell phone, especially a smartphone, until much later in childhood. Maybe a parent feels today that, you know, we don't have payphones anymore. We don't have phones on the wall anymore. I need a way to get in touch with my child. Fine. Then give him or her a simple phone. Often, like they now market to retired people, it's just a simple phone with big numbers on it, and it can dial your house with a red button or something like that.
3: Exactly.
4: That's all that's needed. I will say anecdotally, I don't think my children would hold it against me for saying so. They're adults now. They fought us and fought us and fought us on this question. And we waited quite a long time until they were 16, actually. And I would say two things about that. Maybe three. Number one, I don't regret for a minute being that hard with my children. More importantly, what I said to them is, you are on loan to me from Jesus. Jesus put you in the life of me and your mama. And until the day that you answer for yourself to him, we answer for you. And so because I know the stress and strains and trials that come from something like a smartphone, we will not give you one. And you will thank us later. You will not, and you will hate us now. We're fine with that because right now I answer to Jesus for you and I know what answer I want to give. So that's a hard thing to say. And maybe there's a softer way to say it, but that's what we said. Oh, my, our older son, our firstborn Zachary, is now high school math teacher. And he sees kids who come in with two phones. They have one their parents know about and one their parents don't know about. And he said, Pops, you know, he talked about his own son. He said, our son's not going to get a phone when he's 16. It's going to be more like when he's 25.
3: Which is when the brain is fully developed and technically is probably when we should start.
4: Right. I think that parents don't take seriously enough that the question of stewardship as parenting, and a child will fight forever, and that's okay. We have to give our own answer to Jesus.
3: That's great advice. Thank you for that. Thank you.
4: May I add, I know it's time to close. I wanted to add one name and one resource, which maybe people don't know about. I met a young man. His name is Cole Johnson. Cole Johnson lives in New Jersey on the other side of Philadelphia. He is quite open about his recovery from internet pornography. And he has a website name, which is called screennewjersey.org, S-C-R-E-E-N, new, N-E-W, Jersey, J-E-R-S-E-Y.org. Cole would be very open to speak to anyone who would want some help and some hope in

0: So helpful and insightful and encouraging at the same time. So we really appreciate you being with us today.
1: He who endures to the end shall be saved, says our Lord.
0: Amen.
2: It's going to wreck your soul. It creates a split inside of a person. Father John candidly described the harmful consequences he's observed in people who have confessed their struggles with internet pornography use. While the struggle is real, Father John also shared hope in moving beyond the addiction. Go out and touch grass. A spiritual battle is a spiritual battle. Fall down and get back up again. Whether your struggle is internet pornography use or something else, these words of wisdom make clear that we must endure to the end. And as Father John noted, the end isn't here yet. 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
3: Today's epistle reading is from St. Paul's second letter to the Corinthians, chapter 5, verses 10 through 15. For we must all appear before the judgment seat of Christ, that each one may receive the things done in the body, according to what he has done, whether good or bad. Knowing therefore the terror of the Lord, we persuade men, but we are well known to God, and I also trust are well known in your consciences. For we do not commend ourselves again to you, but give you opportunity to boast on our behalf, that you may have an answer for those who boast in appearance and not in heart. For if we are beside ourselves, it is for God. Or if we are of sound mind, it is for you. For the love of Christ compels us, because we judge thus, that if one died for all, then all died. And he died for all, that those who live should live no longer for themselves, but for him who died for them and rose again. St. Paul, in today's reading, speaks about living for Christ. And St. Basil the Great gives us insight into the life of a Christian. He writes, "What is the mark

0: of those who eat the bread and drink the cup of Christ, that they keep in perpetual remembrance him who died for us and rose again. What is the mark of those who keep such remembrance? That they live not for themselves, but for him who died for them and rose again. What is the mark of a Christian? That his righteousness abound in all things, more than that of the scribes and Pharisees, according to the rule of the doctrine which has been handed down in the Lord's gospel. What is the mark of the Christian? That they love one another as Christ has loved us. What is the mark of the Christian? To set the Lord always in his sight. What is the mark of the Christian? To watch daily and hourly, and stand prepared in that state of perfection which is pleasing to God, knowing that at what hour he thinks not, the Lord will come. Today's Gospel reading is from St. Mark, chapter 1, verses 9 through 15. It came to pass in those days that Jesus came from Nazareth of Galilee, and was baptized by John in the Jordan. And immediately, coming up from the water, he saw the heavens parting, and the Spirit descending upon him like a dove. Then a voice came from heaven, "You are my beloved Son, in whom I am well pleased." Immediately the Spirit drove him into the wilderness, and he was there in the wilderness 40 days, tempted by Satan, and was with the wild beasts, and the angels ministered to him. Now after John was put in prison, Jesus came to Galilee, preaching the gospel of the kingdom of God, and saying, "The time is fulfilled, and the kingdom of God is at hand. Repent and believe in the gospel." In today's first reading from the Gospel of St. Mark, we hear of the manifestation of the Holy Trinity. The Blessed Augustine writes, "In the Scripture, many details are mentioned distinguishably of each of the triune persons individually, such as cannot be said of them jointly, even though they are inseparably together, as when they are made manifest by corporeal sounds. So, in certain passages of Scripture, and through certain created beings, they are shown separately and successively, as the Father in the voice which is heard, 'Thou art my Son,' and the Son in the human nature which he took from the Virgin, and the Holy Spirit in the appearance of a dove. These are mentioned distinguishably, it is true, but they do not prove that the three are separated. To explicate this, we take as an example the unity of our memory, our understanding, our will. Although we list these distinguishably, individually and in their various functions, there is nothing we do or say which proceeds from one of them without the other two. However, we are not to think that these three faculties are compared to the Trinity so as to resemble it at every point, for a comparison is never given such importance in an argument that it exactly fits the thing to which it is compared. Besides, when can any likeness in a created being be applied to the Creator?"
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0: Let us honor and magnify the one who takes on our life by living our life for him. Now to him who is able to do exceedingly abundantly above all that we ask or think, according to the power that works in us, to him be glory in the Church, by Christ Jesus, to all generations, forever and ever. Amen.
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1: Welcome to the Daily Orthodox Scriptures. I'm Father Alexis, and we are reading through the Scriptures each day of the year using the Orthodox Study Bible. Our readings today will be from Job chapters 36 and 37, Psalm 43 verses 1 through 9, Proverbs chapter 8 verses 32 through 35, and Romans chapter 15 verses 22 through 33. Elihu continues to speculate why God made Job suffer. He suggests that Job may have been growing complacent in his faith and God needs to shake him up. And then Elihu seems to set the stage for the response from God himself. Let's begin. Job chapters 36 and 37. Elihu also proceeded and said, "Wait for me yet a little while that I may teach you, for there is yet more for me to say. I will gather my knowledge from afar and truly speak of righteousness in my works. You are not hearing unjust words without good reason. But know that the Lord, who is mighty in strength of heart, does not cast off an innocent man. He will not give life to the ungodly, but he will give judgment to the poor. He will not turn away from the righteous, but will seat them on the throne with kings. And he will lift them in triumph, and they will be exalted. But if they are bound in fetters, they shall be held in the cords of poverty. He will tell them their works and their transgressions, for such will act with violence. He also will hear the righteous, and he said they will turn from wrongdoing. If they give ear and serve him, they shall spend their days in good things and their years in dignity. But he does not save the ungodly, because they are not willing to know the Lord, and because they refuse to listen when they were admonished. For the hypocrites in heart will marshal anger against themselves, and they will not cry for help because he has bound them. Therefore may their soul die in youth, and their life be wounded by messengers of death, because they afflicted the weak and helpless, and he will make manifest the judgment of the gentle. Besides, he deceived you by the mouth of the enemy. There is an abyss and a pouring over beneath it, and your table descended full of fatness. Judgment shall not fail from the righteous, but there shall be anger against the ungodly, because of the ungodliness of the gifts they received for wrongdoings. Let not your heart willingly turn you aside from the petition of the weak who are in distress. Do not lure away all the mighty men at night, so the people should go up instead of them. But guard yourself, lest you do what is wrong, for you chose this because of poverty. Behold, the mighty one shall prevail by his strength. Who is so powerful as he? Who is he who examines his works? Or who can say he has done unjustly? Remember, his works are great, because of which men began to exist. Everyone has seen for himself how many mortals are wounded. Behold, the mighty one is great, and we do not know him. The number of his years is also endless, for he numbers the drops of rain, and they shall be poured out in rain to form a cloud. The ancient clouds shall drop down and overshadow innumerable mortals. He has fixed a time for cattle, and they know the appointed time for their rest. Yet your mind is not astonished by these things, nor does your heart leap out from your body. For one should perceive the outspreadings of a cloud, and the measure of his tabernacle. Behold, he stretches his bow against him, and covers the bottom of the sea. For by these he will judge the peoples. He will give food to him who has strength. He has hidden light in his hands and given orders to the cloud by which it is diverted. The Lord will proclaim it to his friend, but there is also a portion for unrighteousness. At this also my heart was troubled and flows from its place. Listen attentively to the thunder of the Lord's wrath and the discourse coming from his mouth. His dominion is under the whole heaven and his light to the ends of the earth. Behind him a voice will cry aloud. He will thunder with his voice of outrage, yet he will not change them when his voice is heard. The Mighty One will thunder marvelously with his voice, for he does great things we cannot comprehend. For he commands the snow, fall upon the earth, and likewise there is the winter, the rain and the winter storms of his might. He seals up the hand of every man that everyone may know his weakness. The wild animals go into their shelters and are at rest in their lairs. From the secret chambers comes the whirlwind and cold from the mountaintop. By the breath of the Mighty One he will send frost, and he freezes the waters as he wishes. And when the cloud obscures what he chooses, his light will disperse the cloud. He will swirl the encircling clouds by his governance to perform all their works, moving them to do whatever he commands. This has been appointed by him on the earth, whether for correction or for his earth, or if he shall find him an object for mercy. Pay close attention to this, O Job. Stand still and consider the power of the Lord. We know that God has appointed his works. Having made light out of darkness, he knows the division of the clouds and the violent falls of evil men. But your robe is warm, and there is quiet upon the land. Will you establish with him the foundations for the ancient heavens? They are strong like a molten mirror. What is this to you? Teach me what we will say to him, and let us cease speaking many words. Have I a book or scribe by me that I may stand and put man to silence? But the light is not visible to all. It shines far off in the ancient heavens, as that which is from him in the clouds. From the north come the clouds, shining like gold. In these great things are the glory and honor of the Almighty. We do not find another like him in his strength. Do you not think he who judges righteously listens? Therefore men shall fear him, and the wise in heart shall fear him. Psalm 43, verses 1 through 9. O God, we heard with our ears, our fathers proclaimed it to us, the work you performed in their days and days of old. Your hand utterly destroyed the nations, and you planted them. You afflicted and cast out peoples, for they did not inherit the land with their sword, and their arm did not save them, but it was your right hand and your arm and the light of your countenance, because you took pleasure in them. You yourself are my King and God, who commands salvation for Jacob. In you we shall push back our enemies, and in your name we shall scorn those who rise up against us. For I will not hope in my bow, and my sword will not save me. For you saved us from those who afflict us, and you disgraced those who hate us. We shall praise God all day long, and we shall give thanks to your name forever. Proverbs chapter 8, verses 32 through 35. Now therefore, my son, hear me. Blessed is the man who shall hearken to me, and the man who shall guard my ways, who watches daily at my doors, who keeps watch at the doors of my entryways. For my issues are the issues of life, and grace is prepared from the Lord. But those who sin against me act ungodly toward their own souls, and those who hate me love death. Romans chapter 15, verses 22 through 33. For this reason, I also have been much hindered from coming to you. But now, no longer having a place in these parts, and having a great desire these many years to come to you, whenever I journey to Spain, I shall come to you, for I hope to see you on my journey, and to be helped on my way there by you, if first I may enjoy your company for a while. But now I am going to Jerusalem to minister to the saints, for it pleased those from Macedonia and Achaia to make a certain contribution for the poor among the saints who are in Jerusalem. It pleased them indeed, and they are their debtors. For if the Gentiles have been partakers of their spiritual things, their duty is also to minister to them in material things. Therefore, when I have performed this and have sealed to them this fruit, I shall go by way of you to Spain. But I know that when I come to you, I shall come in the fullness of the blessing of the gospel of Christ. Now I beg you, brethren, through the Lord Jesus Christ and through the love of the Spirit, that you strive together with me in prayers to God for me, that I may be delivered from those in Judea who do not believe, and that my service for Jerusalem may be acceptable to the saints, that I may come to you with joy by the will of God and may be refreshed together with you. Now the God of peace be with you all. Amen. Paul speaks about the spiritual inheritance that the Jewish people have given to the Gentiles. Then he mentioned how the Gentiles of Macedonia and Achaia have offered their support to their Jewish brethren in Jerusalem. He said, "For if the Gentiles have been partakers of their spiritual things, their duty is also to minister to them in material things." As Orthodox Christians, we understand that all of life is offered to God. We don't make a radical distinction between earthly and heavenly good things. Our physical needs are there to support our spiritual needs. Rather than compartmentalizing, we see a unity in the physical and spiritual. So when Paul is looking to support the physical needs of the Jerusalem church, he appeals to the spiritual benefits the Gentiles have received. Metropolitan Philip once called the separation and opposition of physical and spiritual needs an upstairs-downstairs theology. He said, "For many years, we have been administering our local parishes under a false dichotomy, under a dangerous and completely unorthodox dualism. Thus, we have been preaching two kinds of theologies, one for the church upstairs and one for the hall downstairs. We do not believe in this upstairs-downstairs theology. This kind of dualism has caused us many problems." With the incarnation of Jesus, the Son of God, becoming a human being, we have a unity and integration of spiritual and physical. It's not healthy to see our spiritual life and our physical life separately, but to realize that everything we do in the world has an impact on our spiritual life. I'm Father Alexis, and remember, Christ is in our midst.
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2: The saints of the day are the martyr Myron of Cyzicus and the holy martyr Patroclus. Cyzicus was a priest in Achaia in the time of the emperor Decius when Antipater was governor of Achaia. The persecutors entered the church on the feast of the Nativity, dragged Myron away from the service, and put him to torture. He endured many horrible tortures, but would not worship the idols. Finally, he was thrown to wild beasts. When Antipater saw the beasts greeting Myron affectionately, the persecutor seized a sword and slew himself. The saint was then sent to Cyzicus, where he was beheaded by the proconsul. Patroclus was born to wealthy parents in Trachesia, now Troy in Gaul. Despite his high station, he used his wealth to give daily alms to the poor and ate only once a day after sunset. Such was his holiness that he became a wonder worker known widely for his healing power. When the emperor Aurelian visited Gaul, he ordered Patroclus brought before him. The saint freely confessed Christ and told the emperor, "If, O king, you desire some of my goods, I will give them to you, for I can see your wretchedness." The astonished emperor asked how he could call the ruler of the entire empire wretched. Patroclus replied, "You have earthly transitory riches, but you are wretched, for you do not possess yourself, since you have no faith in Christ in your heart." The saint was condemned to death and beheaded. Two beggars to whom he had given alms found his body and gave it honorable burial. The Saint of the Day can be found in the pages of www.abimosis.com and is a regular feature of Ancient Faith Radio.
0: This is Daily Orthodox Scriptures for Kids with Father Alexis Corey. We're glad you're with us for this journey.
1: Welcome. I'm Father Alexis, and we are going to be reading through the Bible together. And I've got some friends that will be helping us. So let's get started.
3: And we are back with episode 415 and with Sienna from California. What's our chapter, Sienna?
4: John chapter 10.
3: And the verses?
4: Verses 7 through 21.
3: Sensational. Let's get started.
4: Then Jesus said to them again, "Most assuredly I say to you, I'm the door of the sheep, and whoever came before me are thieves and robbers, but the sheep did not hear them. I am the door. If anybody enters by me, he will be saved and will go in and out and find pasture. The thief does not come except to steal and kill and to destroy. I have come that they may have life and that they may have it more abundantly. I am the good shepherd. The good shepherd gives his life for the sheep. But the hireling is not the shepherd, one who does not own the sheep, sees the wolf coming and leaves the sheep and flees. The wolf catches the sheep and scatters them. The hireling flees because he is a hireling and does not care about the sheep. I am the good shepherd, and I know my sheep, and am known by my own. As the Father knows me, even so I know the Father, and I lay down my life for the sheep, and other sheep I have which are not of this fold, them also I must bring in, and they will hear my voice, and there will be one flock and one shepherd. Therefore my Father loves me, because I lay down my life that I may take it up again. No one takes it from me, but I lay down my life of myself. I have power to lay it down, and I have power to take it up again. This command I have received from my Father. Therefore, there was a division again among the Jews because of these things, and many of them said, "He has a demon and is mad. Why you listen to him?" Others said, "These are not the words of one who has a demon. Can a demon open the eyes of a blind?"
3: Beautiful, Sienna. Thank you.
5: What does that make you think about when Jesus said, I am the good shepherd? What's a shepherd?
4: It's someone who takes care of sheep.
5: Yeah, it's someone that takes care of sheep. Now, he was saying, if you have a bunch of sheep and a wolf comes, a good shepherd will protect the sheep from the wolf. But another shepherd who's not such a good shepherd, he'll just run away. He'll say, oh no, it's a wolf. And he'll run away. And he won't protect the sheep. So Jesus is saying, he is the good shepherd. See, I am the good shepherd. The good shepherd gives his life for the sheep. But a hireling, who's not the shepherd, he sees the wolf coming and he leaves the sheep and flees. But Jesus is not like that. He's the good shepherd. So thanks, Sienna, for reading today. I'm Father Alexis, and remember, Christ is in our midst.
4: He isn't ever shopping.
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6: Come and study the Holy Scriptures with us as Father Stephen DeYoung teaches verse by verse on the podcast, The Whole Counsel of God. Father Stephen holds a PhD in biblical studies and is an Orthodox priest serving at Archangel Gabriel Orthodox Church in Lafayette, Louisiana.
7: Chapter 13. Now the Lord spoke to Moses, saying, send men to spy out the land of Canaan, which I am giving to the children of Israel. From each tribe of their fathers you shall send a man, every one a ruler among them. So remember, we got the list. We've gotten it a couple of times, actually. So we got it once in the census, and then we got it again when they came and brought their sacrifices at the sort of dedication of the tabernacle, the list of sort of the leaders of the 12 tribes. So each of the 12 tribes has several clans within it. There's a head of each clan, and then there's a guy who's sort of recognized as one of those clan heads is recognized as sort of the leading man, the elder of that particular tribe. And so God is saying, from those 12, get one from each tribe, get one of those leaders. Now they're going to have a mission, so this probably isn't going to be the very, very head guy, because the very, very head guy is probably the oldest man right in the tribe. And this mission does not necessarily require an octogenarian to do, but you want a leading man, but one who's going to be able to fulfill the mission, we're going to see. And so, you know, the word spy is always used here, which, you know, this isn't James Bond. They're not on a secret mission. They don't have a license to kill. It's not even Andor. It's not even... Right? Spy has these other connotations for us now. What they're supposed to be doing is really closer to survey... Get the lay of the land. But also, and this is where the spy comes in and why it was originally used, they're also looking at the locations of cities, the fortifications of those cities. Those are going to come into play, right, when they come into the land later. But all of that, they're taking into account. Where are the mountains? Where are the mountain passes? Where are the... Scouting out the land, right? So, yeah, it's not secret agent man. Right, or I can start really thinking of Man from Uncle. It's not like old school. But so that's the idea. That's what these 12 people are being sent to do. That's why I say it probably wasn't, you know, the guys in their 70s and 80s who sort of judged cases for the tribes. This would be younger guys, but still people who were considered leaders. So Moses sent them from the desert of Paran at the Lord's voice, and all the men were rulers of the children of Israel. Now these were their names: We're going to get them again. From the tribe of Reuben, Shemua, the son of Zachar. From the tribe of Simeon, Shaphat, the son of Hori. From the tribe of Judah, Caleb, the son of Jephunneh. From the tribe of Issachar, Igal, the son of Joseph. From the tribe of Ephraim, Hoshea, the son of Nun. From the tribe of Benjamin, Palti, the son of Raphu. From the tribe of Zebulun, Gadiel, the son of Sodi. From the tribe of Joseph, that is from the tribe of Manasseh, Gadi, the son of Susi. So remember, Manasseh and Ephraim were Joseph's two sons. So both of those tribes are from Joseph. From the tribe of Dan, Amiel, the son of Gamali. From the tribe of Asher, Sether, the son of Michael. From the tribe of Naphtali, Nabi, the son of Vapshi. From the tribe of Gad, Guel, the son of Machi. These are the names of the men Moses sent to spy out the land. Now Moses called Hoshea, the son of Nun, Joshua. So a couple things to notice here. Number one, remember we got two different tribes of Joseph? How is it still 12? Yeah, but how is it still 12 and not 13? Because there's nobody from Levi. Remember? Because the Levites don't fight. They were left out of the military census. They don't, right? They have their own duties. Right. So it's the other tribes, and we count, we get 12 from having two from the two half tribes from Joseph. Hoshea, which is his given name, means salvation. Joshua is from Yahshua, which means Yahweh saves. Okay, so Moses here changed Joshua's name. And Joshua is going to be, spoilers in Deuteronomy, his chosen successor through the laying on of hands. So the idea of ordaining somebody with the laying on of hands, right? The idea of what we will later call apostolic succession, which is called something else in Hebrew, but is basically the same idea, starting with Moses and Joshua, and the laying on of hands, goes all the way back to the Bronze Age. That's not a new idea that the Roman Catholics came up during the Reformation. This is an idea that goes all the way back in the Bible, but also connected with that, the idea of changing someone's name. And we're to see this, for example, when we see Jesus changing people's names, like St. Peter. That is connected with this idea of ordination, right? When someone changes somebody's name, which happens fairly frequently and randomly in the New Testament. But or people think randomly, but that's what this is related to. This is the idea of there being a mentor-mentee relationship and kind of a passing on of authority relationship, and changing the name is an exercise of that authority. So still to this day in the Orthodox Church, people sometimes get their name changed when they get ordained. I did not, but that's because the bishop who ordained me a deacon said, "You're not changing your name, are you?" You can probably tell from that what bishop it was if you know him. But that was... my response was, no, Santa, I think Stephen is a pretty good name for a deacon. So that's hard to argue with, right? If you've read Acts. Okay, so these are the 12 who are being sent. Notice that Joshua, who's going to be Moses' successor, Moses is from what tribe? Levi, right? But his successor, Joshua, is from what tribe? Ephraim. Not Judah. I bet you would have guessed Judah if I'd asked you. If I had just asked everybody, hey, what tribe do you think Joshua, who takes over for Moses in the book of Joshua, what tribe do you think he's from? I bet most people would have guessed Judah. Probably because they know that his name is the same name as Jesus's given name, and Jesus is from the tribe of Judah. David's from the tribe of Judah. Leadership, kingship, and all that. Okay. So this is important in terms of the Old Testament, because if you're just reading the Torah, imagine a world in which you haven't read anything else in the Bible yet, right? And you're just reading the Torah. Which is the most important tribe?
8: Ephraim. Whatever Joseph's tribe is.
7: Right. Because like a third of the book of Genesis is about Joseph. About a third of it. Not about Judah, about Joseph. We've seen the Ephraimites here. They're the biggest tribe, the most numerous. Joshua, who's going to take over for Moses at the end of Deuteronomy, from is an Ephraimite. You'd think, right, just coming out of that, oh, Ephraim. And we're going to, in the Psalms, when we get there eventually, you see Ephraim being used to refer to Israel as a whole. And then, importantly, the northern kingdom of Israel is going to be Ephraim when they split into Israel and Judah. Ephraim is where the capital is, Samaria. It's the center of the northern kingdom. So, why is this so important that we track with this? For one thing, if this wasn't written, right, the basis at least, not every word, but the basis of what we have in the Torah, in the Pentateuch, if that wasn't written until right before or during or even after the exile of Judah, why would you make Ephraim so important? The tribe of Ephraim ceased to exist in 722 BC. The Assyrians destroyed it completely, right? So if you're after 722 BC, which is when a lot of our German friends and their ilk tell us this was written, right? Why would you put Ephraim and their traditions about Joseph, their forefather, why would you make them so central and important? When all that's left is Judah, why wouldn't this be all Judahite traditions? Why wouldn't you center Judah all the way through? Now, it's not that Judah's not going to be here, because Caleb, who's the guy from Judah, is also going to be important as we go forward. But Joshua's the guy, and Caleb, for at least part of the time, is sort of his right-hand man. And you'd expect something more the opposite, right, if this is being written after the Ephraimites have ceased to exist. Here's the other thing. You might think from that, oh, okay, well, if Ephraim is sort of at the center of this, someone who thinks like one of these Bible scholars might say, right, well, that must mean this was put together by the northern kingdom, right? And that's why they put themselves in the center and they made Judah like secondary. Like, we've got story of Joseph for a third of the book of Genesis, gets interrupted briefly for the story of Judah and Tamar, where Judah doesn't look very good. And we've got Joshua from Ephraim and Caleb, his sidekick. So this must have been written by the northern kingdom. Here's the thing. The whole existence of the northern kingdom of Israel, all like 200 years of it, they were worshiping the golden calves at Bethel and Dan. We'll get there in 1 Kings, or 3 Kingdoms, when we get there. They never had the tabernacle. The tabernacle was in Judah. They never kept any of these Torah commandments related to it. So why would they write the Torah looking like this? The only way you get a Torah that looks like this is if at least the major strokes of it were compiled before the kingdoms were divided. Which means the broad strokes of it could have been written in the 10th century BC at the latest. And we see even during the life of David, there were issues that ended with the break. So if you push it back before that, right? If you push it back 200 years from that, now you're at the late date for Moses. So it is entirely sensible, since I took that shot about the thing with Moses being the most humble man on earth being written by Moses, let me come back and say, it is to me the only logical conclusion that the basic structure of what we have in the Torah, at least the basics of it, go back to somewhere in the time when Moses would have lived. Obviously, you can't prove that a historical person like Moses existed any more than you could prove Alexander the Great existed or Julius Caesar. You can't prove it. But the time period when he is supposed to have lived, right, is the time period from which the basic structure of this has to come for what we have here to make sense, right? Because it doesn't make sense for it to take this form after. If there was any major significant editing after the, for example, after the exile, there wouldn't be all this Ephraim stuff. It would be irrelevant. And you could point out to me there are prophets after the exile prophesying the restoration of Ephraim, right? But that's a chicken and the egg thing. They're prophesying the restoration of Ephraim because of how important Ephraim is in the Torah, right? That's not why they were put into the Torah, because there was some prophecy floating around that they'd come back somehow. They were so important in the Torah that everybody said, well, they're going to have to come back somehow, right? Because of how important they are in the Torah, in the scriptures. So that may seem like a diversion, but this is the kind of stuff that I talk about, not because I'm into like disproving JEDP and all this stuff, right? I don't care that much in most cases when exactly something was written down. But in this case, a lot of people get like really hung up on this. And a lot of people make really absurd arguments about this to try to discredit the Bible and stuff. And so pointing out that their argument doesn't make sense if you think about it for a few minutes historically, which they don't think historically. But if you think about it historically, the argument basically doesn't make any sense. Yeah. So Joshua is from Ephraim. As I mentioned, notice also Caleb here, son of Jephunneh, is listed as being from the tribe of Judah. Later on in the text, we're going to find out some interesting things about Caleb and his dad. Namely, that his dad is not an Israelite, let alone from the tribe of Judah. I'll spoil. We're going to find out he's a Kenizzite. And the Kenizzites are one of the tribes that the Israelites are going to be supposed to wipe out. But Joshua not only is not considered one anymore, despite being born to one, but he's now considered specifically a member of the tribe of Judah. Right, even though he is not biologically descended from the person Judah at all, even remotely. I mean, you could go back thousands of years, you know, Adam and Eve, Noah, whatever. But any time recently, he is in no way biologically connected to the person Judah. But we'll come back to him when we get more of that information later. Then Moses sent them to spy out the land of Canaan and said to them, go up to this desert and go up to the mountain, and you will see the land and the people who dwell upon it. What are they? Are they strong or weak, few or many? Also, what is the land they dwell in? Is it good or bad? Then, too, what about the cities they inhabit? Are they walled or unwalled? Then again, what about the ground? Is it fertile or neglected? Are there trees on it? Persevere, and you shall receive some of the fruits of the land. Now, the days were the days of spring, the forerunner of the grapes. Okay, so they're saying things are starting to sprout. So they could go and look and get a good idea of where are the fertile parts of the land? Where are the places where the current people are raising crops? Where's the land that's more deserty and not good? Where's the land that's just sort of neglected and nobody's using for anything? These are the kind of questions. This is what they're surveying to find out. So they went up and spied out the land from the desert of Zin as far as Rehob, near the entrance of Hamat. Then they went up through the desert and came to Hebron, Ahimar, Sheshai, and Talmai. The descendants of Anak were there. Now Hebron was built 7 years before Zoan in Egypt. That is a very arcane old reference. We don't know what that means, right? But this is another sign of the antiquity of the text. So that city in Egypt must have been renowned for being really old, and they're saying, hey, this one's even older. So the descendants of Anak probably doesn't, well, it might, if you've been listening to my stuff. But literally, the word is Anakim, because Im is the plural ending, right? The Anakites, right? The people descended from Anak. This means that's sort of a catch-all for members of giant clans. And so we've talked about Nephilim, giant clans before. This is not primarily about size. I say this not because I'm biased, being 6'4", and I don't want you to know my evils. I say this again. So size is an image of something, right? Not vice versa. It's not about just big, tall people. But they're depicted as big and tall because that's telling us something else about them, right? So remember the Nephilim, which is derived from the Aramaic word Nephilim, because you do plurals a little differently in Aramaic. It just means giant, means big person. But it's not primarily big person in the sense of literally physically large. It is more like it and gigantes, which we translate as giant in Greek, literally can mean like a tyrant, a bully, like a thug. So what I always compare it to is the term strongman that we use like for dictators. When I was a kid, it was strongman Manuel Noriega. Didn't mean he had an awesome bench. It meant, right, that he was a tyrant, right? He's a dictator, right? And that was said about the people before the flood in Genesis 6, right? The mighty men before the flood were characterized in this way, as these kind of demonic giants and tyrants, because the view in paganism all over the world, from Greek paganism to Babylonian paganism to Egyptian paganism, was that the pre-flood world was like a utopia. It was a golden age where everything was wonderful. And so Genesis 6 is giving us the minority report, which is, no, it wasn't, right? These people were demonic tyrants. The world was full of sin and wickedness and evil. And the flood came because God had to purify the world from them and what they were doing, right? And what they were doing, we get particulars in places like Book of Wisdom, in some extra-biblical literature, the Second Temple period. But it focuses on a couple of things. It focuses on sexual immorality within particular pagan rites, specifically the rite of succession of kings, which involved them through demonic possession and ritual things, having sexual relations with a god or goddess, they believed. That's how they describe it, right? To produce the heir. And then the heir who came to the throne next was seen as part human, part divine. And so witness Gilgamesh, witness Hercules, witness, right? On and on. World paganism, up to and including the Japanese emperor, who still to this day, on the day of his accession, goes and spends the night with the sun goddess. They say that since World War II, they've taken the sex out of the ritual. So that may be true. But notice they say, since World War II, they took it out, meaning it was there before. Right? So that's going on, number one. And number two, human sacrifice with attendant acts of cannibalism. And that human sacrifice and cannibalism ranged from just drinking human blood all the way up to just straightforward cannibalism, right? Eating hearts, eating other organs, right, from humans. It's part of the sacrificial ritual because, as we talked about when we talked about sacrifices, sacrifices are meals. They're not about killing, they're about meals. Human sacrifices involved cannibalism of one of those kinds in almost all cases. So these are the abominations of these groups that God is going to talk about. These are the groups that God has been saying since Genesis, since Abraham, that they're going to go and take out. Not everyone who lives in Canaan, but these specific groups who are practicing these things that God calls abominations. Those abominations have to stop. As we get closer to Joshua, we'll talk more about what exactly that means. But those groups, that's what's being referred to with the anarchy, right? There are those people there. Those people are scary, right? Obviously, right? People practicing that are extremely scary. But so they're there, right? So this would be a minus in terms of, right, we're going to have to mess with them if we go in, even though God's been saying one of the main reasons you're going in is to stop them from doing those things. And then also they're pointing out Hebron is this ancient city already. Right, at this time already it's ancient from their perspective. Meaning it's well fortified, right? It's been there a long time. Then they came to the valley of Eshcol and surveyed it, and cut down a branch there with one cluster of grapes. They carried it between two of them on a pole. They also brought some of the pomegranates and figs. The place was called the Valley of Eshcol because of the cluster the sons of Israel cut down there. Eshcol is the word for a cluster of grapes. So you don't necessarily get that reading the English, but yeah. So they bring back some of the, they don't just look at it. They say, hey, we're going to take back some samples. This is what's growing. Fertile land, fertile trees. Then they return from spying out the land after 40 days. There's 40 days again. Do you remember the last time we talked about 40 days? It was Moses on the mountain for 40 days. And we talked about how we know already how, you know, 70 and 72, the way numbers are recorded in the Bible, since they didn't have numerals, there's a little bit of slippage between 70 and 72. There's also a little bit of slippage between 40 and 42. That's part of why people don't understand what 40 days is about. So if you take 42 days, what is 42 days? Six sevens. So obviously if you have six sevens, that's anticipatory of a seventh seven, right? And so the number 40 or 42 is this, they're meant to convey the idea of preparation for something, right? Sort of preparation, expectancy. That's why, right, Christ goes and spends 40 days in the wilderness before beginning his public ministry, right? Moses is on the mountain for 40 days, then comes down with the covenant, right? It's a sort of preparatory period. Now they departed and came back to Moses and Aaron and to all the congregation of the children of Israel in the desert of Paran. At Kadesh, they brought back word to them and to all the congregation and showed them the fruit of the land. Then they told him and said, we went to the land where you sent us. It truly flows with milk and honey, and this is its fruit. Nevertheless, the people who dwell in the land are strong, the cities are fortified and very large. Moreover, we saw the descendants of Anak there. The Amalekites dwell in the land toward the south. The Hittites, the Evites, the Jebusites, and the Amorites dwell in the mountains. The Canaanites dwell by the sea and along the banks of the Jordan. So this is the majority report, right, from the spies. They come and say, yes, great land. Here's the fruits of the land. Everything's wonderful. Just one problem. Fortified cities, big armies, giants, who are crazy, who we don't want to mess with, right? So maybe we need to think twice about this whole thing. Then Caleb quieted the people towards Moses and said to them, now it says the people. So they give this report in front of everybody and you get the giants, I don't know about this, right? So Caleb, you know, quiets everybody down and says, no, but let us go up at once and take possession of it, for we are well able to overcome them. Okay. So Caleb said, no, let's go do this. We got this. Because he knows God is giving them the land. And so let's do it. But the men who went up with him said, we are not going up, for we are unable to go up against them because they are stronger than we. So they instilled a terror for the land which they spied out among the children of Israel, saying, the land through which we went as spies is a land that devours its inhabitants. And all the people we saw in it are men of great stature. They didn't see any women. See, this is the weird thing with interpreting the giant thing literally. Obviously, they also saw women and children. The idea here is, you know, we saw the Anakim. We saw those people. There we saw the giants. That's translating the word Nephilim. But the Greek there is literally the word giant. There we saw the giants, and we seemed like grasshoppers to them, but so we actually were. So Caleb tries to give the minority report. No, we can still do this. But the other 10, Joshua's not included either, the other 10 not only disagree, but go and talk to all, they're the leaders of those tribes. Go and tell us, you know, no, we can't do it. No, it's too much. We can't do it. Now, this, remember the story this follows after, remember? Miriam and Aaron doing something not totally dissimilar. But now it's happening again, and now it's on this other level with the leaderships of the individual clans and tribes.
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0: come out of the daily life at St. John the Compassionate Mission in Toronto, Ontario. Daily we seek to live the simplicity of the gospel and to witness to the unique dignity and infinite value of each person. Through our open doors, we welcome people from all walks of life, awakening and mirroring the beauty that lies at the heart of each person. These are the parables of community. They illustrate the reality that the kingdom of God is among us, often hidden in the noise and busyness of daily life. They are the precious pearls that God gives us when we risk opening our doors to the stranger.
1: John Moschus wrote the famous Spiritual Meadow, a collection of stories of early ascetics. For the first time, these men and women were presented as flowers in the spiritual garden, a garden of the church in the desert. St. John the Compassionate Mission has collected a series of flowers on the very edge of this spiritual meadow, the flowers that Jesus in Luke 14:23 speaks about when he says, "Go out to the highways and hedges and compel people to come in, that my house may be filled." The city in this new desert, inhospitable and formidable, where we find people living on the hedge, who don't fit into any system or category, wild men and women, yet walking humbly the way of holiness, at times even unaware of it themselves. The church gathers such flowers from the hedges and gives glory to God. Today we hear about another flower from the hedge.
0: Edna. In the Scarborough Mission, there's a photograph of Edna sitting in the chapel at Broadview with light streaming down on her. It reveals her deep soul. But her life was anything but peaceful or easy. Edna's history at St. John's was a very long one that continued for many years, with true friends that carried her until her last breath. Edna left home at 14, preferring the safety of the Toronto streets to her home in the north of Ontario. She could not remember how many times she had been in jail, and learned to drink melted-down vinyl LPs when there was no alcohol. Married to a committed alcoholic, she remained faithful to him till he died. On one Holy Wednesday, she made a vow in the chapel to stop drinking, and never took another drink for the rest of her life. She had enormous willpower and an inner life that would sustain her in a hospital bed for months with no food or drink, no TV or video, yet smiling whenever I would visit her. At the mission, she was always larger than life, loud, generous. She loved to laugh or start a fight if necessary. There were many sides to this incredible woman. However, one that for me touches the core of her soul took place early on, in our friendship on Blake Street. One day, after Vespers, I found Edna in the kitchen screaming, with a knife in her hand and wanting to kill herself. Over the next several hours, I learned about her story of sexual abuse and violence. Her body and soul were broken at an early age. Anger, rage, and hurt at her present relationship were breaking her heart. Anger, rage, and hurt at her present relationship were breaking her heart. After a while and some silence, I asked her to pray. She refused. After more time passed, I asked her again. Again, she refused, saying she never prayed. She was United Church, after all. After some more silence, she began to pray. "Lord," I expected words of sorrow, of rage towards others, toward God, but instead she said, "Lord, thank you," and she listed the names of all the people who had

0: shown her love at the mission. It was at that moment that I felt that this woman was being taught by the Holy Spirit the exact prayer to say that would heal her wounds. Who else can teach us how to pray? Edna showed a harshness, it is true, but that concealed a childlike quality that I believe opened heaven to her. I was told that her last words were, "Father, I am sorry." Many people continue to remember Edna, both at the mission and in our neighborhood. Holy Mother Edna, pray for us.
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0: Thank you for listening to our Parables of Community, Asceticism of the Open Door. These parables are the precious pearls that God bestows on the church when it risks opening its door to the stranger. We hope that they will inspire you to discover the presence of the kingdom in your own parishes and life. 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
2: Orthodox Women in the Healing Ministries was founded in 1992 with the mission of providing support to Orthodox Christian women who work in the medical and healing professions. Each year, it hosts a retreat at the Holy Dormition Monastery in Rives Junction, Michigan. Here is just one of its many retreat lectures.
3: So let us, for this last session, let us remind ourselves about what St. Paul said at the beginning of Romans chapter 12. This is verse 1. "I appeal to you, therefore, brethren, by the mercies of God, to present your bodies as a living sacrifice, holy and acceptable to God, which is your spiritual worship." Now, here's verse 2. "Do not be conformed to this world, but be transformed by the renewal of your mind, that you may prove what is the will of God, what is good and acceptable and perfect." Now, the word there, mind, is not the word phronema. It's actually the word nous. But he goes on to talk about phronema in the next verse. But first, I want to tell you about what he's working toward here, because in chapters 1 to 11, St. Paul is outlining step by step by step by step how we are saved by Jesus Christ, how everybody needs salvation by Christ, both the pagans and the Jews, how we are saved by Christ, not by the works of the law, and that by that, when you say law of Moses, we don't mean the Ten Commandments, we mean all the rules of ritual, purity, and cleanliness that the Jews used to follow. We're saved by faith in Jesus Christ. We're baptized. That's part of his discussion. And then he reaches this. Now he's winding down and talking, giving us his conclusion. So from chapter 12 through almost the end of the book, which is halfway in chapter 15, he is explaining these things, what it means to live as a Christian. And he's talking about phronema, and he actually uses the word phronema. I will give you one example. This is in Romans 14. So we're skipping forward a couple of verses. "And you hear this lesson in church every year at the start of Great Lent," or just before the start of Great Lent, about phronema. "As for the man who is weak in faith, welcome him, not for disputes over opinions. One believes he may eat anything, while the weak man eats only vegetables. Let not him who eats despise him who abstains, and not let him who abstains pass judgment on him who eats, for God has welcomed him." Now, that's the reading in church. We hear this to remind us how we're supposed to think about fasting during Lent, not to be judging other people. Can you see that? But after that verse, St. Paul continues. He says, "The one regards the day." He regards it for the Lord, and it's the word phronema, the one phronon that day, that is, his attitude toward that day is that it's dedicated to the Lord. Well, he eats for the Lord and gives thanks to God. So there's the word phronema. It's about the way you think about it, okay? And earlier in Romans, St. Paul used the same word to discuss the difference between focusing on the flesh and focusing on the spirit. We talked about that, so that sometimes presented as a dichotomy. So there is a difference between flesh and spirit. Flesh, in this case, is a negative thing because it's the seat of the passions. It's how we're following our carnal desires. So here's St. Paul on that. For those who are according to the flesh have their minds on, phronousin, the things of the flesh. But those who live according to the spirit have their minds on the things of the spirit. For the mindset, phronima, of this flesh is death, but the mindset, phronima, of the spirit is life and peace. For the mindset, notice he keeps saying this, phronima of the flesh is hostile toward God, for it does not submit itself to God's law, for it cannot. So his point is that spiritual things can only be understood by people who are spiritual. This is why when you're trying to explain something about what you're doing or how you're living, they often simply cannot understand it because they're worldly, because they're carnal. Don't think that there's some magic way that you're going to be able to explain it. They say, oh yeah, I get it. Because they can't, okay? They are carnally minded. So to live as St. Paul and the other apostles advised, that is in a manner pleasing to the Lord, we have to have this way of thinking, this phronima. Now everybody has a phronima. So it's a word for your mentality or your attitude. The question is, what is our phronima? What is our mentality as Orthodox Christians? So we know that this is what he's getting at, because right after those verses that we already read, verse 1, he says, present your bodies as a living sacrifice, holy and acceptable to God. And verse 2, he says, do not be conformed, but transformed by the renewal of your mind. In verse 3, he mentions phronima. In other words, how do we do these things? We have to think about the body, we have to think about the mind. How do we do it? It's by having the right attitude. And this is what he says in verse 3, chapter 12, verse 3. For by the grace given to me, I bid everyone among you not to be high-minded. Hyper, hyperphroni. It's literally hyperphronimos, okay? Concerning himself, don't think you're better than other people. More highly than he ought to think, phronin, but to think in the right-minded manner, sophronin, according to the measure of faith which God has assigned him. So what is he trying to say? Don't think too highly of yourselves. The attitude has to be one of humility. So he's impressing upon people to have the right attitude, therefore the right behavior, and this depends upon our mentality, our attitude. Don't think of yourself too highly, but think prudently. That's the word sophronia. So if you know that word, it's a man's word, and sophronia is a man's name, a woman's name. Sophronia most means prudence, to be prudent. Okay, to think prudently, wisely, with an attitude of humility. This is all about your mentality. So what does it mean to be right-minded? Sophronin. That we abstain from two extremes. First of all, we tend to intellectualize our faith very much in Western society. This causes us to take extreme positions. So some people would say that a lot of what we do is unnecessary, right? Our behavior does not matter. I'm going to follow my whims. I'm going to do as I please. Fasting is old-fashioned. You know, nothing is really required. We just accept Jesus Christ. Other people take a position of self-satisfaction. God loves me. I'm going to heaven. I'm a good person. There's no hell, or hell is not eternal. There's all kinds of intellectual gymnastics that people engage in, rationalizations or denials, that our behavior matters, okay? They reduce their faith to a sort of an abstract intellectual construct. So the first extreme is to act as though our behavior doesn't really matter. The other extreme is to become so rigid about our behavior, to be obsessed with performing every little action very perfectly, so that we become legalists. We become Pharisees, and the Orthodox tend more toward that side. So rather than observing these things or doing these things for the right reason for which they were intended, to acquire holiness, to sanctify the body, to learn discipline, okay, to transform us into a true icon of God, the person becomes obsessed with doing everything right, okay? So how do we become godlike? How do we become icons of God? First of all, by acquiring humility, without which we cannot be saved. And this is what St. Paul is talking about. By the way, He uses that term phronima a lot, and is often in connection with humility. And one of the most famous places where he speaks about the phronima of the Lord is one of the most profound passages in the New Testament. It's the oldest explicit statement of the divinity of Christ. Do you know where that is? Philippians chapter 2. Yes. For he did not consider equality with God something to be grasped, to be clung to, but he emptied himself, taking the form of a servant. But before he quotes this hymn, he says, this is the attitude you should have, which is yours in Christ Jesus. He uses the word phronima several times in the passage leading up to that quote. The word is not in that quote. Okay, but this is what he said. This is what it means to have a Christian phronima, to be like Jesus Christ, to empty yourself, to be humble. So that's very, very important. So the mental component, the right orthodox phronima, is not simply believing certain things intellectually, but doing things. And as we do them, to think about them properly, to do them for a certain purpose, not to fulfill a quota. Because, you know, this happens sometimes. You read, oh my gosh, the Way of the Pilgrim, how many thousand Jesus prayers, you know, he's keeping these quotas, and that was, don't get distracted by that. That's not what we're supposed to be doing. But we're supposed to do, that's what he was doing. But there's a kind of a sense that we have to have this quota of Jesus prayers, or I have to do so many prostrations, I have to be like Saint so-and-so because he did this. Even the idea of having to receive the sacraments in a certain way, this, if done without the proper reverence, with pride or with a sense of self-satisfaction, without changing us, if we do something begrudgingly, oh, I know I really have to go, I don't really feel like going to church, but I'm going to go to church. Out of a sense of obligation or legalism, all of those efforts are worthless. We might as well, like St. Paul said, eat, drink, and be merry, because everything we're doing along those lines, if we do it for the wrong reason, has no spiritual benefit, okay? And in fact, that can actually bring about our downfall. Like sometimes I think, oh my, I wonder about people. There are some super legalistic Orthodox who are convinced that everybody else is going to hell. They're the only true Orthodox, a very tiny group of people, the true Orthodox people. And they look down on everybody else, and they judge each other, and they judge everybody's orthodoxy. And wouldn't it be ironic if they go to hell because of that? They're there, but it's true. It's not a joke. It's true. Because there's a sense that we have to do all these things, and when we do all these things, that's what makes us Orthodox. But that is not correct. Our phronima is the attitude that we take while we are doing these things, because these actions have no value in themselves. This is why I mentioned the Hindu holy man and the Buddhist monks. They do these ascetic disciplines. They can do amazing ascetic things, the yoga and all that sort of a thing. That doesn't make any difference, because it's not sanctifying them, because the mind is not involved in acquiring humility as they do those things, okay? So our phronima is very important, and the evil one will use our attitude to bring us down. He's our enemy, right? So Orthodox Christian practices and behaviors are not rules to be followed. They're not required actions. The purpose of all these things is the sanctification of the body and the transformation of our mind. But if we don't do it with the right attitude, this is what Paul is telling us, it doesn't benefit us. So we don't follow tradition for its own sake. We learn this from the apostles because that is what the Lord taught them. And the Lord was not a legalist, right? He was not rigid. So we have to be careful not to become Pharisees, because the Lord condemned them because they were proud and self-righteous. This is a real danger for the Orthodox. And so we have that extreme. Then we have other extremes. We have people who are like super Orthodox, and we have people who are really trying to change the church. And there are today many Orthodox clergy, even hierarchs, so-called Orthodox theologians, who are embracing and promoting secular ideas and using Western methods of argumentation, rationalism, to argue that the Orthodox Church needs to change, or that it's wrong in its teachings about various things that are very trendy right now. They have drunk the Kool-Aid. Okay? That for those of you, most of you know what that is a reference to, Jim Jones. And then, you know, it's really, they killed themselves. So it tastes good, but it's poison. And this is a serious matter. They have the mind of the world, and it doesn't matter if they're clergy, hierarchs, or theologians. They have all kinds of titles. They're pseudo-Orthodox, they're wolves in sheep's clothing, and they're leading us towards secularism, which is death, because that's the world. Christ says, don't be of the world, but that's secular theology. They should be ignored. So we do not drink the Kool-Aid. I doubt that anybody in this room is attracted to that Kool-Aid, okay? But there's another alternative. The devil's got his own Kool-Aid, and this is the opposite extreme. It's the danger of becoming self-righteous, cultish Orthodox. I feel like I have to dress a certain way, live a certain way, adopt a kind of conservative Orthodox shell, protecting myself, and I'm thinking that if I'm doing all the right things, I'm on the path to salvation. Meanwhile, we don't know it, but the devil is leading us down a different path toward our destruction, because we can become full of hypocrisy, conceit, and judgmentalism. We become proud of our Orthodoxy. And you see this on the internet a lot, but it's easy to fall into that trap. We look down on others who are not as fastidious as ourselves. Well, so-and-so could have come to the retreat, but instead she chose to go to, I don't know what else. Okay, so there's a kind of judgmental in them. We have to check ourselves constantly. This is so easy to do. So on the one hand, we have those who compromise the faith. They want social approval. They've swallowed the Western secular arguments, but the evil one has traps for us too, who do not accept that argumentation, who do not accept that. Those of us who are fighting for the faith, who are not abandoning the faith, who won't embrace obvious sins, the evil one has his own little traps for us, for those of us who reject secularism. And that is to sort of embrace a kind of reactionary orthodoxy. And as we see what's happening, how the church is being challenged today, we have to be careful not to react to that by going to an opposite extreme, okay? We just have to say, that's what the fathers did. When there were theological issues and people took extreme sides, one side and then they took the other side, the fathers were in the middle. Okay, so just because somebody says one thing, and that's how heresy develops, by the way. Okay, so the Arians were saying, Jesus, the Son is not equal to the Father. Okay, that's heresy. So Augustine said, the Son is so equal to the Father, he's emphasizing, he's trying to do the right thing, that the Spirit proceeds from the Father and the Son. And that's also wrong. So we don't try to prove something or take a stand by overemphasizing. This is difficult to do, but we have to maintain this balance in Orthodoxy. We don't distort our faith, because we could lose our own salvation. And it's dangerous because it's unrecognized. We're living our Orthodox life, we're doing all the things that we know we're supposed to do, and we kind of become complacent, we sometimes become judgmental of other people, and this is a very dangerous. We might think it's better to be more fastidious, right? Better to be more rigorous. And sometimes we admire people like that. Okay, they seem to fast very strictly, they display some kind of extraordinary devotion or self-discipline. We admire that, and sometimes we see that in the saints, so we want to imitate that, but that doesn't mean we're supposed to be doing that. That's why we're not supposed to be our own spiritual guide. Well, Saint so-and-so did this, so I'm gonna do that. Do you know that that's how the devil destroys us, okay? Inside and outside. So there's a very great danger. And that's why we have a spiritual father. So the people say, oh, that priest, oh, he's not spiritual enough, he's not strict enough, blah, blah, blah, he's telling me to do this. There's a reason why he's telling you that, and maybe you need to bring yourself down a notch. So we are not supposed to instruct other people. This is something else that we have to be very careful about, because people become very enthusiastic with the faith, then they want to tell everybody else what to do. You have to be very careful about that, because you are making yourself responsible for that person's soul. I don't think you want that. The priest is responsible. So if you're not sure, okay, don't say, the church says, the father said, da da da da da. Listen, you're not the encyclopedia of Orthodoxy. Suggest that they talk to the priest or have a, you know, Bible study or at a meeting. Father, can we ask you a question? Father, what do you say about this? But very often, The answer is different depending upon the person. There is no one-size-all-fits-all orthodoxy. That's the truth. And that's the beauty of orthodoxy. That's why you're not supposed to, whatever your friend's spiritual father says to do, or even if it's the same priest, you do that too. No, you don't do that too. Your path, your theology, your spirituality is different. Your situation is different. And so we have to be very careful about sharing with people. First of all, you're never, I hope you know this, you're never supposed to share what you said in confession or what the priest told you. Do you know this? The priest is bound by the secrecy of the confessional, but so are you, okay? Don't ever do that. Don't share with you. Whatever he says, listen, I don't want you to take communion for a while, or you need to do this, don't talk about it. Don't tell other people. That's your business. It's between you and God and your spiritual father. So the saints were not extremists. They were strict toward themselves. They harshly judged their own thoughts. Would that we would do that. They judged their own thoughts and their behavior, but not that of others. That is orthodox phronima. And that's what St. Paul meant when he said, if we judge ourselves, we will not be judged. Did you understand what that means? Because we know we're going to be judged. When people say, oh, this shows that what Jesus says, that the righteous won't be judged, doesn't mean that they will pass, they won't be judged, literally. It means that if we have already judged ourselves and recognized our sin and condemned ourselves for our own sin, then we're not going to go to hell. That's what it is. So we're supposed to judge ourselves, not others. So we're to avoid theological compromise, we're to avoid extremes, even well-intentioned ones, because those lead to heresy. But zealotry, legalism, rigidity, complacency, all of these things are easy to fall into, okay? Because listen, I think it's great. You're new to the faith, you want to do things right, ask your priest, ask him what to do. But when we get down to piddly things, like I had somebody say, when there are three people in the icon, like the three hierarchs, do you kiss it three times or one time? Okay? That's a kind, you know, because I want to do it right. Can you see how that leads to pride? Okay, so my husband's grandmother, her mother, if she saw people crossing themselves once, she would say, tres veces, three times. You know, never cross yourself once. It has to be three times. Okay? So we have to be careful that we do not distort the faith and lose our salvation because we are more zealous. Okay, there's not a special badge you get for being more zealous, and people are well-intentioned, but here, this is something else. Sometimes, including ourselves, we're motivated to show off our knowledge, our piety, and this is very dangerous. We're not supposed to display this. The saints hid their virtues, They didn't go to church to show off. They didn't have arguments in the coffee hour over who put the milk out for the coffee. Okay, this is, it's terrible. You see, did you hear about so-and-so? They ate fish during Lent. They put milk. Great shock. Okay, this, you know, orthodoxy is not severity. Orthodoxy is not conservative. We're not better orthodox because we fast more strictly, make more prostrations. You know, there's a famous story. I can't remember who the saint was. He's a saint in some monastery in Egypt a long time ago. And he was beginning to think very highly of himself. And he asked God to show him who was the most holy person. And God sent him to Cairo or someplace, right? And it was a simple person, like a shoemaker. Okay, and he goes and says, like, what is it that you have? Because he was amazed. This is a person in the world. And he says, it's very simple. I don't think of myself as better than anybody. That was it. And of course, that's humility. So we have to be very careful not to equate orthodoxy with legalism, with rigor, because this can become pride. And it's not uncommon, especially for new Orthodox Christians, to have a sense of anxiety because they are replacing one set of rules in the Protestant world or the Catholic world with what they think is the Orthodox rules, right? I actually had somebody ask me, what doctrines am I required to believe? Because I don't believe this one thing. Okay? We don't have that. We don't say you're required. You are required. That's Catholic. You're required to believe this. We say this is what the church teaches, and this is what you're supposed to accept, but we never say you're required to believe anything. I said, you're not Orthodox. You don't even think about becoming Orthodox until you really change and you understand what it is. So there are, the West has formulas and beliefs and creeds and procedures and, you know, clarifications and definitions for everything. We don't do that, okay? So it leaves us sometimes feeling uncertain, but I think that's good. That's a good thing, because then we're not so sure of ourselves. We don't develop pride that way, okay? So adhering to Orthodox practicism to the letter is legalism, and that distorts the spiritual life, and that's in the Bible. It says the letter kills, but the spirit gives life. And this is what the fathers used to talk about. So another example, what's happening right now? Because people know about the canons, the holy canons, so they get the letter. They read the canons and they try to apply it. Lay people are never supposed to apply the canons to themselves or anybody else. Who are you to do this? And first of all, if you don't know the canons and how they are applied and how they've changed, because in the canons of the Orthodox Church are all the canons, including the ones that are not observed anymore, okay? The Catholic Church updates and changes and codifies, but we don't. Everything is there for a reason, but you're not supposed to read it, you're not supposed to apply it, you're not supposed to judge the priest or the bishop or anybody else, because you don't know what's going on in somebody's life. Again, you don't want to be responsible for somebody's soul. You know what a heavy thing that is? That your priest has to answer to God for the souls of all the people he directed? This is a serious thing. So we're not supposed to apply these things, okay? It's good to steer a middle course. I don't mean compromise. I mean avoiding complacency on one side and legalism on the other side. Because being more scrupulous doesn't make you more Orthodox, okay? But a lot of people think it's all about that. So there's no points in heaven for fasting, okay? No prostrations along. Now, so if you didn't fast, so we confess that, but you know, I'm not telling you, if you haven't been keeping the fast, I'm not telling you that's okay. I'm not telling you that you shouldn't confess that. You should confess that because there's a reason for it. But strictly speaking, it's not a sin, because fasting is not a virtue. It's supposed to help us, but to acquire virtue. So the fact that you haven't fasted is not so much a sin in itself, it's a sign of your spiritual state. And that's why we say this to the priest, okay? So there's no points in heaven for fasting, prostrations, long prayers. That doesn't mean we don't do these things. We have to do them with the right phronema. This is what transforms us. This is what leads to the renewal of our mind. Because without the right attitude, we cannot, these practices have no value. So we need to fast from the TV, from the immorality being promoted, from the harshness, from the lack of love that we see. We need to fast from anger. We need to fast from a desire for possessions. And so many things. So when Paul talks about the renewal of the mind, to be transformed by the renewal of your mind, he is referring to baptism. Our spiritual life begins there, okay? This is where we are renewed. And that life begins and is supposed to be cultivated in this life and continue on to the next life. And we should take care of both the body and the soul, knowing that both of them are dedicated to God. So I heard something really recently, because I kind of struggled with this myself. Okay, I know we're supposed to acquire holiness, but then you find yourself thinking, is this holy? Am I becoming holy? Am I holy enough? Of course, we're never holy enough. But you kind of struggle with, what does that mean? What does that mean? This is very useful. This is something worth writing down. Saint Paisios said, do not try to acquire holiness. Seek to please Christ. That was useful. Don't try to acquire holiness, because we talk about acquiring holiness and sanctification. So our minds are in this, right? But we're not supposed to even think about that. Seek to please Christ, and the rest will fall into place, right? That's what St. Paisios said. Don't try to acquire holiness. Don't try to achieve holiness. Seek to please Christ. That's what he did. That's how he lived his life. So the Orthodox faith, I mean, has been preserved by ordinary people, keeping the teachings of the apostles, the traditions handed down by the apostles, by maintaining this Orthodox phronima that they practiced all their life. They didn't concern themselves about deep theological mysteries. They didn't get on the internet to answer questions and involved in arguments. So that's more of a guy thing, not so much a girl thing. The Lord said, I thank you, Father, Lord of heaven and earth, that you have hidden these things from the wise and the learned and revealed them to babes. So if your thing is not reading theology and learning all these things, you don't have to do that, okay? We're not here to acquire knowledge, because sometimes increased book learning actually takes us away from God. It introduces doubts into our mind. We think become very special. We become prideful. We become judgmental toward others who aren't living the way we are. So they're not really Orthodox because they don't believe in toll houses. Or they do believe in toll houses, so they're not really Orthodox. I mean, there's always something. Okay, the Orthodox, this is, I think, our biggest fault. We judge each other's Orthodoxy. And if we could stop that, we would be much better off, personally, okay? And as a church, because there's a harshness in that judgment, and people sense it when they come to church, okay? So the generations who came before us, they had much more difficult and demanding circumstances. Just think of all the generations who came before us. For a lot of us, they were under Muslim rule. They were under communism. They just suffered from poverty. I mean, we have such an easy life today. I mean, I think about my grandmothers. They would never have imagined a nice place where you can sit in a beautiful room and talk about God. I mean, the life was so harsh, so difficult. They knew nothing. They didn't know anything about the Bible or theology, just what they picked up in church. But their piety was so deep, so profound. They absorbed the theology of the church by living the life. And I'll share a little example for you. Earlier this month, I went to Toronto. We arrived on the 13th, and the next day was the Feast of the Holy Cross. So we were in Toronto with Father Costa's aunt, and his father wasn't feeling well even then. But I said, well, I'll take you to church, Thea, means aunt. And we said, okay. So we're about to get in the car. She says, wait, I forgot something. It's not her purse, not a comb, nothing. She forgot to cut basil to bring into the church. Mm. She goes into the house, comes out with the scissors. There was this beautiful basil plant by the front door. She butchered it. nothing left of this plant, okay? I took a picture of it because I'm going to put it in the next newsletter. What this plant looks like. Now, I would have said, oh, it's such a beautiful plant. I like looking at it. It's so beautiful. The Greeks love their basil, you know. But, I mean, she didn't think twice about it. This is what you do. So this person is never not trained as a theologian. She's a simple believer, but she lives a life of piety. And this is what our forefathers, our ancestors of the faith did. They lived in the village, and everything was surrounded by the ecclesiastical year. They heard the bell ring. They went to church. The feast days, everybody went to church. Everybody lived the same kind of life. And it was a life of simplicity and piety. Their whole year was centered around the cycle of services and the feasts of the church. And this is now our turn. In some ways, it's much harder for us to achieve because we live in a very distracted world. And everybody around us is not Orthodox. Most people are not. So they had at least that support of others in the village. What, you're not going to church? Of course you should go to church. Just drop your plow and come to church. It's okay at the church. No, seriously, this is what people did. Feed your animals and come to church. It was simple. The church was right there. They didn't get in a car, get dressed up. Oh, my makeup, I can't go to church. I look terrible. I don't have a thing to wear. You know, they just went to church. It was simple. And this is what we are missing. So it's our turn. Even though we don't have the same lifestyle, it's our turn to carry the torch. Don't look for somebody else with a certain job or education, a different gender or age. Each of us has to preserve and promote Orthodoxy where we are, in our house, not by arguing on the internet, not by our, you know, chastising somebody for not fasting or bringing milk to the coffee hour, or not crossing yourself three times instead of one time, but this, how we preserve and promote orthodoxy is by offering our body as a living sacrifice and renewing our mind by transforming ourselves, body and soul, by having the right attitude as we do all of these things. So may the Lord give us the inspiration, wisdom, and determination to do this. Amen.
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5: The Old Testament Prophecies of Christ. I've just finished reading a very interesting book written in 2002 called The Case for Christ, written in evangelical style by Lee Strobel. One of the chapters was about how Jesus fulfilled the Old Testament prophecies of the Messiah, for which Mr. Strobel interviewed Mr. Louis S. Lapides, or Lapides, forgive me for not knowing how to pronounce his name, a Jewish convert to the Christian faith who has now a BA in theology from Dallas Baptist University and an MDiv and Master of Theology from Talbot Theological Seminary, and who is now senior pastor at Beth Ariel Fellowship in California. In that chapter, the good pastor spoke of Christ fulfilling many Old Testament prophecies, which all pointed to him being the Messiah. Some of his exegesis was questionable, such as his application of the prophecy of the 70 weeks in Daniel 9 to Christ, which supposedly fixed the year of Messiah's appearance. But overall, his case was sound. And here, I would like to examine some of the Old Testament texts which point to Jesus being the Messiah. I would like to group the prophetic material into three different kinds: typological, providential coincidence, and prediction. First of all, the typological. Under this heading, I include the broad Old Testament themes, historical realities that point beyond themselves to a future fulfillment found in Jesus, such as, for example, that of animal sacrifice. Like all religions in the ancient world, the worship of Yahweh, the Old Testament God, was built upon sacrifice, that is, the killing and skinning of certain animals, example sheep, goats, bulls, doves, not pigs, and the offering of their blood upon an altar, and the destruction of their carcasses, either by burning them entirely in sacrifice, or by eating the flesh in a sacred meal afterward. It was through these rituals that communion could be effected with God, and his blessing procured by those offering the sacrifices. The entire Mosaic system of a sacred tribe, the Levites, a hereditary priesthood, House of Aaron, and the originally portable shrine with the ark was established to facilitate this. It was through these sacrifices that Israel sought forgiveness, cleansing, and communion with God. It is the insight and insistence of the Christians that such animal sacrifices could not, in fact, procure such spiritual realities as the forgiveness of sins. See Hebrews 10:1-4. Rather, such sacrifices were themselves prophecies, pledges, foreshadowings of the final and effective sacrifice of Jesus on the cross, which alone could effect what the animal sacrifices promised. Those sacrifices, therefore, were actual prophecies, looking forward to Golgotha. In the same way, the Mosaic shrine and later the temple were also prophetic. They expressed the desire that God would dwell in the midst of his people, but even the Old Testament itself recognized the difficulty and impossibility of God actually living on earth among men. The original prayer of dedication of Solomon's temple acknowledged the impossibility. It prayed, "Will God indeed dwell on the earth? Behold, heaven and the highest heaven cannot contain you, how much less this house that I have built." It's from 1 Kings 8. Isaiah 66 said the same. God said, "Heaven is my throne and the earth is my footstool. Where then is a house that you could build for me? And where is the place that I may rest? For my hand made all these things." So the earthly shrines built by Israel, whether the portable Mosaic tents or the temple built by Solomon, were pointers and prophecies to the time when God actually could and did dwell among men, that is to say, pointed to the incarnation. The Lord said so, referring to his own body as a temple. Asked for proof of his divine authority, he replied, "Destroy this temple, and in 3 days I will raise it up." He was the new temple, the true temple. The ancient structures were but prophecies of his dwelling among his people after his incarnation, and also of his spiritual indwelling of them in his body, the church. We turn now to what I call the providential coincidences in the Old Testament texts. There are a number of Old Testament passages which do not directly in their immediate context refer to the coming Christ, but still contain astonishing coincidences given our Lord's actual life. I refer here to three of them, the passages in Isaiah 7, in Hosea 6, and Hosea 11. The passage in Isaiah 7 has provoked an immense amount of polemical ink spilling. It is set in the reign of King Ahaz, who feared an imminent and catastrophic invasion from the north of the Assyrian-Israel coalition. He was therefore minded to seek a political solution, asking for help from Assyria, with all the religious and syncretistic compromises such an alliance would bring with it. His court prophet, Isaiah, counseled against such a course of action and said that God would help them, and he said that God would give any requested sign to prove it. King Ahaz refused to ask for such a sign, since he had already determined within himself to ask Assyria for help. In response, Isaiah replied, "The Lord himself will give you a sign. Behold, a virgin," Hebrew Alma, Greek Parthenos. "A virgin will be with child and bear a son, and she shall call his name Emmanuel," which is Hebrew for God is with us. "For before the boy will know enough to refuse evil and choose good, the land whose two kings you dread will be forsaken." It's apparent from the larger context that the miracle was not biological, but temporal. It had to do not with the mode of conception, but of timing. Presumably, the conception would take place in the same way as any conception. The Hebrew word Alma meant any young girl of marriageable age. Nevertheless, the child was to be a sign of God's saving presence among them. Though not a prediction of a virginal conception of the Messiah, Israel had no such expectation, it was still a remarkable coincidence, given that Jesus was indeed virginally conceived. Too much of a coincidence, in fact, to be a simple coincidence. St. Matthew, therefore, was not wrong in seeing it as a prophetic foreshadowing of Christ's virgin birth. In Jesus, God indeed was with his people in the flesh, and the sign of this was his virginal conception in the womb of Mary. Another such prophetic coincidence is found in Psalm 22. This psalm is a cry of dereliction, a lament of the house of David, that David had been seemingly abandoned by God and left at the mercies of his brutal enemies. In his despair, David cries out, "My God, my God, why have you forsaken me? All who see me sneer at me. They wag the head and say, 'Commit yourself to Yahweh. Let him deliver him. Let him rescue him, because he delights in him.' Many bulls have surrounded me. A band of evildoers have encompassed me. They pierced my hands and my feet. They divide my garments among them, and for my clothing they cast lots." The final experiences of Jesus on the cross graphically fulfilled this poetry. The psalm is not intended as a prediction of the Messiah, but as a lament of the house of David. But such an abundance of detailed experience cannot be simply coincidental. For on the cross, Jesus was mocked and sneered at by those who surrounded him. His hands and feet were pierced, and his very garments were divided and distributed by the casting of lots. Even the very words of Christ with which the psalm opens all attribute to the simple coincidence that the psalm was fulfilled in Jesus. To say that, no, it wasn't a prophecy, it was a simple coincidence, strains honest credulity. Next, we have the reference in Hosea 11, verse 1, to Israel as God's son brought out of Egypt. The immediate context makes it clear that this was not intended as a prediction of the Messiah, but once again, given that Jesus did come out of Egypt as a child after the death of Herod, it's difficult to regard it as yet another extraordinary coincidence. Finally, we find a reference to a resurrection on the third day, not of the Messiah, but of Israel. In Hosea 6, 1-3, we read this, "Come, let us return to Yahweh, for he has torn us, but he will heal us. He has struck us, but he will bandage us. He will revive us after 2 days. He will raise us up on the third day, that we may live before him." So then let us know, let us press on to know Yahweh. The passage refers to Israel's apostasy from God and the divine judgments God sent to chastise them for it. Hosea here encourages Israel to repent and return, promising that God who struck them will also heal and restore them. But once again, as with the passages we have just considered, given that Jesus was indeed raised from the dead on the third day, it seems impossible that the text does not somehow point beyond Israel to Jesus. In short, when coincidence piles upon coincidence time after time after time, especially in inspired literature such as the Jewish scriptures, it looks as if it is not mere coincidence, but prophecy. The God who knew that his son would be born of a virgin, who would be brought out of Egypt, who would be pierced on the cross and be raised up on the third day, this God tipped his prophetic hand and buried such things in the text for his people to find later, things through which Jesus could be identified as his son. Finally, we come now to actual predictions and examine such texts as referred to the coming of Messiah. They are very numerous. Here we will only look at three of them, that found in Micah 5, Isaiah 42, and Isaiah 53. In Micah 5, we find a prophecy that God will protect his people from attack by raising up for them a ruler, the messianic descendant from the house of David. Like David, this ruler was to come from David's hometown of Bethlehem, and it was he who would shepherd God's flock in the strength of Yahweh and be great to the ends of the earth. This prophecy was, of course, fulfilled in Jesus, who was indeed born in Bethlehem, even though his parents' hometown was Nazareth. We see this detail referred to obliquely and ironically in John 7. In that passage, some of the crowd objected that Jesus could not be the Messiah because he came from Galilee, and Messiah must be born in Bethlehem. John knew of his birth in Bethlehem and expected his readers to know this detail too, which is why he included the exchange. We can almost see John's ironic smile behind the words of the text. In Isaiah 42, we find one of the many so-called servant songs. In this collection, all things serve Yahweh. Israel, the Persian king Cyrus, called God's anointed, and Israel's messianic king. In Isaiah 42 verses 1 to 9, God declares that he has put his spirit upon his messianic king so that the king will establish justice in the earth and become a light to the nations, opening blind eyes, bringing prisoners out of their dungeons. In particular, this servant, quote, will not cry out or raise his voice or make it heard in the street. A bruised reed he will not break, and a dimly burning wick he will not extinguish. That is, he will walk humbly, not boasting of his power or threatening his foes. He will be gentle and not warlike, something quite unusual in world rulers, especially at that time. We see this fulfilled abundantly in the ministry of Jesus. Read Matthew 12 for all the details. Jesus healed the sick, and then he told them not to spread abroad the news. He was humble and gentle, offering hope and healing to broken and fragile hearts. Finally, we look at the servant song in Isaiah 52, verse 13, to Isaiah 53, verse 12. This picture of the servant is particularly graphic and accords with our Lord's experience and life with startling accuracy. The servant, though messianic king, is marred in appearance more than any other man, who is despised and forsaken, a man of sorrows, acquainted with grief. He was the one who carried our griefs and sorrows and was pierced for our transgressions and scourged for our iniquities. It was our own iniquities that fell upon him and which he bore. He was oppressed and did not open his mouth, but was like a lamb led to slaughter, like a sheep that is silent before its shearers. By oppression and judgment his life was taken away. His grave was assigned to be with wicked men, yet he was with a rich man in his death. His death was a guilt offering by which many were justified. He was numbered with the transgressors, and yet bore the sins of many, and interceded for them. Because of this, he will prolong his days. When you read this, especially in context, the whole picture reads like a précis of the Passion, even down to such tiny details as being buried in the grave of the rich man, Joseph of Arimathea. So, now we come, finally, to analyzing all of these texts. It's common, especially among some Jewish circles, to accuse Christians of ignoring the context of their Old Testament citations as they use them to attempt to prove how Jesus fulfills Old Testament prophecy. It's a reasonable objection, especially in that some cases Christians do ignore the context of the citations and treat all the texts as if they were actual predictions of the coming Messiah. But we've also seen that the Old Testament material we rightly regard as prophetic is not all of the same literary genre, and not all simple predictions of what the Messiah will be like. The material, as we've suggested, consists of typology, providential coincidence, as well as strict prediction, and the case for our Lord's Messiahship rests upon the cumulative effect of all the material. There is a reason for this. The material is there in this varied form, and not simply as a series of predictions comprising a checklist of the Messiah's characteristics, to allow room for the verdict of the heart. Please allow me to explain. The prophecies of the Messiah are similar to the prophecies of the coming kingdom of God in general. That is, the prophecies of the kingdom of God are unfocused. They are multifaceted, varied, somewhat ambivalent. What I mean is this. Some of the prophecies of the messianic kingdom give the impression that the kingdom consists of Israel's national supremacy among the nations of the world. Those nations will seek to attack Israel, but God will defend his people and destroy the attacking nations. The kingdom is thus political and military in nature. See, for example, Psalm 2 and Psalm 83, which envisioned an international alliance attacking Israel and God scattering the Gentile nations. Read Ezekiel 38-39, which prophesies the same conflict. Read Zechariah 14, in which again describes military battle and divine defense. It also insists that survivors from the attacking nations will go up in pilgrimage every year to Jerusalem to worship Yahweh, and if they refuse, God will withhold rain from those nations. From these few examples, we might conclude that the coming kingdom will be political in nature and based on the supremacy of Israel over the nations. But the prophetic picture also contains another vision, another version of the kingdom. In Isaiah 19:18-25, we read that the ancient foes of Israel, Egypt and Assyria, will be accepted on equal terms as Israel, and that there will be all the signs of God's covenant protection found in those nations, including altar, memorial pillar, and even God sending them national deliverers. It even declares that Israel will not even be first, but will be third among them, and that God will say, "Blessed is Egypt, my people, and Assyria, the work of my hands, and Israel, my inheritance." Okay, this stands in flat contradiction to the vision contained in the other more nationalistic prophecies, and indeed to the entire Mosaic covenant, which was built upon the separation of Israel from the nations, which is correct. What is going on? What is going on is the same dynamic we find in our Lord's use of the parables. The meaning of those parables was also unclear and somewhat ambiguous. To understand their meaning, one needed an open and humble heart, an attitude ready to unlearn some things and learn new things. To the humble and teachable, these things would be understandable. The proud would stumble and not understand them. The parables were deliberately constructed to divide the people on the basis of their pride or their humility. The Lord said so. He said, "I speak in parables because while seeing they do not see, and while hearing they do not hear, nor do they understand." It's from Matthew 13. The apparent lack of clarity served to bring out what was in the hearts of the hearers. So, all the prophecies of the Old Testament functioned in this same way, including the prophecies of the Messiah. They were varied, multifaceted, and unfocused enough to divide the people on the basis of their teachability. The humble would accept the claims of Christ and interpret the Old Testament prophecies in accordance with his teaching. The proud would reject Christ because he did not conform to what they wanted to find in the Old Testament prophecies. They wanted a political kingdom, a military supremacy, and they focused upon the parts of the Old Testament which seemed to promise that, and rejected Christ because he did not offer them that kind of kingdom. We see now why the Old Testament prophecies were not given in the form of a precise and clear checklist, for a checklist would leave no room for the involvement and verdict of the heart. The prophetic scriptures did not offer a clear and detailed program, but a series of visions, pictures, pointers, clues. Those drawn to Jesus in humility of heart would search the scriptures for those clues to see if there were enough clues to point to him. The Jews of Berea, mentioned in Acts 17, did exactly that and found that the clues were there. The lack of focus, the presence of variation of vision in the scriptures, served to divide the humble from the proud. The abundance of the prophetic fulfillment in all its varied literary genres served to confirm the faith of the humble. To such humble souls, the scriptures confirmed what they already knew in their heart. 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
7: It's Monday, and we are live on Ancient Faith Radio. Tonight, the Gospel of Luke and his presentation of the Annunciation to the Theotokos. Stomen kalos, let us stand well. Let us stand with the fear of God. 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

brothers and sisters, to Search the Scriptures Live, where we interpret the Bible according to the writings and the mind of the early church. I'm Dr. Jeannie Constantino, and this is lesson 3 in our study on the Gospel of Luke. So if you're just joining us, you haven't missed too much. If you wish to call in tonight with a comment or a question, you can do so by calling 855-237-2346 or 855-AF-RADIO, or you can make your comments or questions in the notes, the comments section on YouTube, and if they pertain to the lesson, then they are usually forwarded to me if you submit them early enough in the evening. If you submit it after about an hour and 20 minutes, I probably won't get around to answering it. At any rate, we're discussing the Annunciation.